0: Colombia's coffee-growing region. In the town of Calimayo, Darien, three children were killed when a wall collapsed, according to the region's governor, Dilian Francesca Toro. Ms. Toro said that one hospital had also collapsed, another had been overwhelmed with victims, and that patients had been evacuated from a third hospital. The city of Pereira, which is home to about 500,000 people and lies just 35 miles from the epicenter, was also hit hard. The mayor, Mario Salazar, told the national radio station that at least 18 people had been killed there. In Cali, Francisco Gonzalez, age 34, said he was riding on his motorbike when he saw a motel called the Molino Rojo crash to the ground in a cloud of dust. He immediately became part of a volunteer rescue effort involving 20 to 30 people clawing through the rubble to find survivors. A young woman, she had fractures in her legs, and she was the first one we got out, he said. Her husband came out from under her. He was in worse shape. He had passed out. Four survivors were pulled from the rubble, but Mr. Gonzalez was worried that others might still be buried underneath. By mid-morning, rescue workers were clambering over the rubble, calling down into holes. Is there anyone in there? At least 26 buildings in Cali had collapsed, according to its mayor, Alejandro Ader. He said that officials had dispatched rescue teams and were asking for donations of helmets, work gloves, water, and safety goggles. At the scene of one collapsed apartment building in Cali, residents used wooden poles and their bare hands to move slabs of broken concrete. Everyone went running to help, said Ader Figueroa, age 48, who said he lived in the building next door, the lady who sells ice cream, the lady who sells juices. He added, "We think there are three people alive inside because we can't find them, including two children." In Cali, searches at several collapsed buildings were punctuated by calls for silence as rescue workers and civilians strained to hear the cries of survivors. The quake presented an immediate challenge for the president, Mr. De La Esparilla, a right-wing lawyer with no previous political experience who took office on Friday. He had campaigned on a promise to shrink government and crack down on resurgent armed groups and rampant crime and earned the endorsement of President Trump, who had repeatedly clashed with Mr. De La Esparilla's leftist predecessor, Gustavo Petro. Mr. De La Esparilla said on social media on Monday that he had personally assumed leadership of the emergency response to the quake. "You are not alone," he wrote. "The state is present and taking action." He later briefed the public at a news conference and promised to provide updates every few hours. Secretary of State Marco Rubio said on social media that the Trump administration stands ready to support the people of Colombia and the De La Esparilla administration. In the capital, Bogota, about 150 miles from the epicenter, Mayor Carlos Fernando Galan said preliminary inspections had found no structural damage from the earthquake. He added that Bogota was preparing to send 100 rescuers and rubble removal equipment to harder-hit cities. "Now is a moment for solidarity," he said in a video on social media. "Bogota is ready to help however it can." The next article from the front page of today's edition is entitled, "As Voters Grow Anxious Over AI, Trump Shrugs Off the Concern." The president and his top aides have been especially bullish about data centers, despite national blowback against the facilities. By Tony Rahm. The rapid rise of artificial intelligence has started to rattle voters around the country, raising fears that they could be thrust from their jobs if the technology succeeds, or lose their retirement savings if the industry falters. But for all of the emerging doubt and political blowback, there has been no sign of concern at the White House, where President Trump has generally maintained a much more sanguine view about the coming digital revolution. To the administration, AI can do little wrong. In recent weeks, Mr. Trump and his top aides have dismissed the suggestion that widespread automation could carry a real negative consequences for families, businesses, and the broader U.S. economy. Even as the electorate grows uneasy about the technology and the data centers that power it, the president has only hardened in his view that AI will supercharge everything from medical research to military action. The political chasm between the president and the public has been most evident surrounding the red-hot issues of data centers, which Mr. Trump has defended as money machines, even as opposition widens nationally over the facilities. A small group of demonstrators interrupted one of Mr. Trump's rallies in Michigan last month to demand an end to data center construction. That incident came on the heels of similar protests around the country in a campaign organized by conservatives who otherwise support Mr. Trump's politics. "I think they are bullish about this technology," said Michael Strain, the director of economic policy studies at the Conservative American Enterprise Institute, said of the administration's approach. Mr. Strain said he generally agreed with much of the president's general approach in seeking to foster AI, and that he believed the technology would benefit the economy and national security. But he acknowledged the White House seemed to be less interested in preparing for the possible downsides. "It's a potential vulnerability for the economy," he said, "and one worth tracking and seeing how it develops." Mr. Trump may yet prove correct in his glowing assessment about AI, but his support has contrasted starkly with the more measured views from economists and policymakers across the political spectrum. Even among those who see AI as the most significant technological leap in human history, there is a sense that a disruption of this magnitude rarely occurs without consequence, and that Washington needs to be more prepared for every scenario. There is one view that AI can make workers significantly more productive and that the resulting gains could add significantly to global growth. Chasing that vision and the immense wealth that may accompany it, the largest technology companies, known as the hyperscalers, could spend as much as $5 trillion on AI infrastructure in the coming years, according to J.P. Morgan. That could require companies like OpenAI and Anthropic to generate significantly more revenue than they do now. That has delighted Mr. Trump, who has sought in his second term to increase construction and manufacturing, but there is also great doubt among many experts that such an evolution is going to be frictionless. At the Stanford Digital Economic Lab, economists, including Erik Brynjolfsson, a widely cited expert on technology, have started trying to measure those early effects. In its latest update, published in July, the think tank reported a significant uptick in spending on AI infrastructure, but for now, no decisive evidence of a grand transformation to the labor force and entire industries. Mr. Brynjolfsson said that the capabilities of AI would improve rapidly in the coming years, which would have profound implications on our economy, both in good ways, but also potentially with some real risks. The very concern prompted Mr. Brynjolfsson to help organize about 200 economists and AI experts earlier this year to issue a joint statement calling on government to build the incentives, guardrails, and institutions needed to steer AI in a direction that complements humans and benefits societies. Recognizing some of the risks, the White House last week readied a long-awaited plan to monitor some AI models to ensure that they do not create security vulnerabilities. Developed in coordination with companies including Google, Microsoft, and OpenAI, it represented a departure from administration's hands-off approach toward the new technology. Otherwise, though, the White House has tried to position itself primarily as a cheerleader for AI. The narrative for so long coming from government prior to President Trump has been so fixated on the negative impacts of this technology. Like, of course, people are skeptical. Michael Kratsios, the director of the White House Office of Science and Technology Policy, said on a podcast hosted by Peter H. Diamandis, a technologist, which was published last week. During the interview, Mr. Kratsios recalled attending an AI safety summit in the United Kingdom 2 years ago, which he said had focused on what could go wrong. That, he added, helped to crystallize the current problem facing the industry and the administration's rationale in sharing a more positive take about AI with the public. The only thing they're hearing from politicians and from people in industry is that, oh, there's going to be a bunch of job losses and everything is dangerous, he said, adding, I think those are the things that get people worked up, and it shouldn't surprise us that the PR is bad. The Trump administration has struck its most bullish note on data centers, the growth of which has served as a flashpoint in elections around the country. Many cities and states have started to question the economic value of the facilities, which may support few long-term jobs once construction concludes, and the power, water, and other resources they demand. The concern has prompted some policymakers to halt data center construction, including in New York, where Governor Kathy Hochul, a Democrat, enacted the first statewide moratorium in July. In response, Mr. Trump lashed out on social media, demanding a reversal to the policy. The president said the facilities would generate taxes and jobs that amounted to liquid gold, adding that data centers are tremendous wins for the state and communities that are lucky enough to get them. The White House did not respond to a request for comment. The New York Times has sued OpenAI and Microsoft, claiming copyright infringement of news content related to AI systems. The two companies have denied the suit's claims. In an attempt to tamp down voters' mounting concerns, Mr. Trump did broker an agreement earlier this year with technology companies that included those companies paying for needed electricity upgrades. But the pact, which is voluntary, came as the president appeared to doubt openly whether there was even an energy cost problem to begin with. "They need some PR help," he said at a March event, referring to the public relations image of data centers, "because people think that if a data center goes in there, electricity prices are going to go up, and that's not happening. It's not going to happen." Lawmakers in 15 states, nonetheless, have considered such bans targeting data centers over the past year, according to the National Conference of State Legislatures, which last updated its count in July. Last week, Governor Andy Beshear of Kentucky, a Democrat, also signed a new directive meant to protect residents from electricity price hikes from data centers, while Governor Greg Abbott of Texas, a Republican, required new projects to submit to an energy audit. Mr. Trump still appeared to criticize some of the moves. Singling out Texas, he told Punchbowl News in an interview published Friday that its actions were a mistake, adding of data centers, "it could be bigger than oil." The full-throated endorsement of data centers has increasingly put the president on the opposite side of his fellow conservatives, who have long been skeptical of the nation's largest technology companies. Among the most vocal is Humans First, an advocacy group led by Amy Kramer, a former Tea Party leader who helped to organize the Stop the Steal rally on Facebook after the 2020 presidential election. Ms. Kramer said she used AI every day and was not wholly opposed to it. But, she said, policymakers at all levels of government had failed to chart the future of the technology in a way that accounted for the public's anxieties. "People are very, very upset," she said. "They feel like there's a disconnect. They feel like no one is speaking for them." Ms. Kramer said her group helped to organize a day of protests against data centers in 42 states last month. She fretted that the nation's largest technology companies had bought their way into Mr. Trump's inner circle and had shaped some of his approach to the issue. "I think the people around him definitely know of the backlash," he said, "and I just hope that he understands what people are thinking and feeling." But the pushback has hardly appeared to rattle the public optimism of the administration. Speaking weeks after the conservatives' protest, Kevin Hassett, the director of the White House National Economic Council, still sought to downplay some of the national trepidation around AI and data centers. "I don't think anyone should be worried that a data center is going to be plopped on top of them," he told Fox Business in late July, adding that the deals between tech companies and local communities around the facilities have been negotiated pretty generously. "If you take a sleepy town that hasn't really seen much in the last 20, 30 years and put a data center there," Mr. Hassett later added, "then there are going to be a whole bunch of happy residents in that town." The next article from the front page of today's edition is entitled, "Flock Cameras Can Track Every Car in America. Police Love Them, Citizens Don't." In Texas, there's one thing liberals and conservatives agree on. They don't want cameras trained on their cars. By Fernando Alfonso III and Kashmir Hill. The article is accompanied by a photo depicting a flock camera setup, a small solar panel with two cameras mounted to a slender metal pole. The caption reads, "Flock's network of 120,000 cameras track license plates." Driving down a road lined with strip malls outside Dallas, Philip, a 27-year-old cell phone tower repairman, was describing the extreme piquancy of his homegrown hot peppers when he stopped mid-sentence. "Flock," he said, pointing to a traffic light pole at an intersection. Attached to it was a small black box with a camera that takes photos as cars drive by. It was a license plate reader made by Flock Safety, based in Atlanta, that alerts law enforcement when it spots wanted cars and allows officers to see where cars of interest have been. Philip pulled into a strip mall, parked outside a dentist's office, and opened an app on his phone. The app, DFlock, invites people to view and contribute to an open map of public mass surveillance devices. He zoomed in on the intersection on the digital map and plotted the location of the camera. Philip asked that his full name be withheld because Flock's chief executive, Garrett Langley, once called DFlock terroristic. To Philip, DFlock is about pushing against the proliferation of cameras that capture the ordinary moments of ordinary people. And what is my way of pushing back? Education. Data, Philip said. Am I just being paranoid? No, they're actually everywhere. Flock's 120,000 cameras can be found alongside roads in every state but Alaska, allowing law enforcement officers to see within seconds where a car might be and where it has been. The company has contracts with 7,000 law enforcement agencies, which is 40% of all departments in the United States. Other companies sell license plate tracking services, but Flock, a private company valued at $8.4 billion, has become a lightning rod because of its rapid expansion, the ubiquity of its cameras, and a number of controversies involving its product. A Texas officer used Flock's cameras to track a woman across state lines who was suspected of self-administering an abortion. Officers across the country have abused their access to Flock's cameras, including to track romantic partners, resulting in discipline and termination. Los Angeles and Dayton, Ohio, among other cities, recently suspended their contracts with Flock to prevent immigration authorities from accessing data from the cameras. Dayton resorted to covering the cameras with trash bags. In cities like Houston, Oakland, California, and Grand Junction, Colorado, residents have taken matters into their own hands, with police reports and surveillance footage documenting Flock cameras being cut down, splattered with paint, and even shot. Flock's pitch is simple. It can help the police find stolen cars, locate wanted people, and solve crimes. One license plate reader led to the arrest in Florida of a man who had threatened a mass shooting in Louisiana. Another helped police find the man eventually convicted in an assassination attempt against Donald J. Trump. But as its cameras have spread, so has the opposition. Americans are accustomed to surveillance cameras. They put them on their doorbells and tolerate them on street corners, offices, and restaurants. What sets Flock's cameras apart is that they are connected, creating a vast searchable national network, often surprising residents who didn't realize their local governments had signed up for them and raising fears of Big Brother-style surveillance. And they are hard to miss once you start noticing them. We all want, expect, and deserve privacy. The problem is that we typically cannot feel, see, or experience the loss as it is happening, said Danielle Citron, a professor of law at the University of Virginia. Seeing those cameras is a punch in the gut. We see them, and it says you have no room to just be, to go about your day feeling lost in the crowd. As Flock built one of the nation's largest vehicle tracking networks, Texas became a bellwether both for law enforcement's adoption of the technology and for the growing backlash. Flock started selling its services to police departments in early 2020, installing a few dozen cameras in a suburb of Houston. 6 years later, 700 departments in Texas contract with Flock. The opposition includes liberals worried about government surveillance, conservatives skeptical of expanding state power, and privacy-conscious citizens and lawmakers concerned about how the network could be abused. It's going to be an ongoing debate probably forever, Mr. Langley, Flock's chief executive, said in an interview. We should have this debate, and we should continue to evolve our point of view as a society of what we're comfortable with and what level of safety we want. Citizens Against Surveillance. In late May, Hannah Faust's neighborhood group chat was abuzz about a license plate reader that had been installed on her street in Carrollton, Texas, a suburb of Dallas. Then another camera was spotted outside the recreation center across from the community pool. all of us really got the ick, Ms. Faust, age 41, said. Ms. Faust, who said she leans left politically, began posting about license plate readers on Reddit groups devoted to Dallas and Carrollton and started a digital petition to have the cameras removed from her community. By late July, she had collected roughly 800 signatures from neighbors, some of whom also spoke out against the cameras at a Carrollton City Council meeting on July 24th. I'm very much your average American. I vote, but I've never organized or been really an activist in any way, said Ms. Faust, who works in human resources and has two children. I'm not committing any crimes, but I don't want necessarily anyone, let alone government agencies or a private company, to have a view of where I drop off my kids or what route is my favorite for my commute or whether I prefer HEB or Kroger or what house of worship I attend. Noticing cameras and posting about them on Reddit led a software engineer named Will Freeman to create DFlock in 2024. He was on a road trip from the West Coast to Alabama and kept seeing cameras along the way. He decided to create a crowdsourced map to plot the devices in Huntsville, Alabama, where he was living, and the project went viral. The app has been downloaded by more than 350,000 people, Mr. Freeman said, and the site says it has mapped 125,000 license plate readers made by Flock and other companies. Mr. Freeman, age 27, now lives in Boulder, Colorado, which also has a contract with Flock. The city says its 31 cameras have led to a 34.5% decline in motor vehicle theft and helped solve other crimes. Mr. Freeman, however, said he did not think that privacy should be sacrificed for safety. The cameras create an infrastructure for the government to track and harass critics, he said, even if most officers aren't abusing their access. Wanting to know when his own vehicle had been spotted, Mr. Freeman requested those records from Boulder Police Department, which refused to provide them. In May, he filed a lawsuit against the city, saying the cameras created an unconstitutional warrantless surveillance dragnet. The city declined to comment on the suit, but in legal filings has said there is no reasonable expectation of privacy on publicly owned streets and sidewalks. It feels bad to always be watched and scrutinized, Mr. Freeman said. Across Texas, the opposition to the cameras has been bipartisan. Flock's contracts have been canceled in liberal Austin as well as in Bandera, a conservative hill country town of about 900 people. The city said at least one of its cameras was vandalized. In Congress, Keith Self, a Republican whose district lies north of Dallas, introduced a bill in July that would require federal law enforcement agencies to obtain a warrant before accessing or querying data collected by state and local surveillance systems, license plate readers among them. We have a surveillance state happening, said Mr. Self, who is also a retired Army colonel and former county judge. This is not a left issue, not a right issue. It's a personal issue. Surveillance as a service. Mr. Langley, age 39, started Flock because he was troubled by how easy it was to break into cars in his neighborhood in Atlanta. When he asked police why they were unable to catch the thieves, Mr. Langley said he was told they needed the perpetrators' license plate numbers. Mr. Langley, an electrical engineer, teamed up with two fellow Georgia Tech graduates to create a solution: cheap internet-connected cameras powered by solar panels and paired with software to extract license plate numbers from photos. When Flock was founded in 2017, it sold devices largely to homeowners associations. But in 2020, it began working with police departments. That year, Mr. Langley said, his SUV was stolen and Flock cameras helped locate it. Flock charges around $3,000 per camera per year, Mr. Langley said. In exchange, the company installs and maintains the cameras, provides a searchable database of every vehicle that passes them, and sends alerts if the cameras spot vehicles on a so-called hot list, like the FBI's database of stolen vehicles and license plate numbers associated with missing or wanted people. In recent years, as artificial intelligence has advanced, Flock has added the ability to search for cars based on their make, type, color, or unique details, such as bumper stickers or visible damage. Flock showed the New York Times how its technology works. After logging into the system, users must acknowledge they cannot search for license plates related to reproductive care offenses in 17 states and Washington, D.C. Those places have expressly prohibited those searches, though a Flock spokeswoman said officers could do searches related to abortions in states only where abortion is illegal. There is a similar warning about 9 states that prohibit searching their cameras for immigration enforcement. To perform a search, officers specify the type of crime, from animal cruelty to homicide. They then enter a license plate number or description of the vehicle and a location, or simply go with the default, all networks selected. A search returns images of cars that are a match, along with exactly when they were spotted, where, and on which law enforcement agency's cameras. By default, the photos the cameras take are deleted after 30 days, though departments can change how long they retain them. If a police department wants to access to other cameras across the state or the country, it has to share access to its own. Most agencies search and share information nationally. Criminals don't care where cities start and stop, Mr. Langley said. You can share with no one, and we have plenty of customers who do that. You'll solve less crime, but that's okay, he added. Last year, when he was asked about the spreading opposition to Flock in a video interview with Forbes, Mr. Langley said he respected groups like the American Civil Liberties Union that are fighting the company in court, but called citizen groups like DFLOC terroristic organizations whose primary motivation is chaos. This month, Tucker Carlson, the conservative commentator, and The Blaze, a far-right news outlet, mocked Mr. Langley's equating a crowdsourced mapping project with terrorism. Mr. Carlson said he had only recently become aware of the scale of Flock's network after visiting DFLOC, which he told The Times had left him horrified. He said he was surprised such an expansive surveillance system had grown with so little public attention. Whether you're libertarian, conservative, MAGA, progressive, everybody has an objection to Flock, said Chad Marlowe of the ACLU. Mr. Langley has since apologized for the terrorism comment. Seeing people become active in their local communities is broadly really good, he said in an interview. Safety versus privacy. Texas opposition may be attracting attention, but it hasn't slowed Flock's growth. Across the state, new cities are signing contracts faster than others are canceling them, said Jennifer Szymanski, a spokeswoman for the Combined Law Enforcement Associations of Texas, a police union that represents more than 28,000 officers. The reason, she said, is impressive results. Some Texas police departments recovered stolen vehicles by the hundreds after installing the cameras, she said, and in smaller municipalities, vehicle burglaries have all but stopped. Despite community complaints, officials in Harris County, which operates 480 cameras, and Carrollton, which operates 67 license plate readers, including 19 from Flock, are not changing their minds about the cameras. If a supplemental investigative tool helps our officers solve crimes more effectively, provides value to our residents, and can be managed responsibly, then it's something we'll continue to consider, said Carrollton's Mayor Steve Babick. Independent research on the camera's efficacy is sparse. A 2024 study found that Flock cameras increased officers' case clearance rates by 9%. But 404 Media, among others, criticized the findings because Flock had partnered with the researchers and chose the agencies that were part of the study. States are starting to create rules for how police can use the technology. To address the concern about rogue officers abusing the system, 13 states now have laws requiring audits of license plate reader systems to detect misuse by officers, according to a legislation tracker created by the policing project at the New York University School of Law. Texas is not among them. Ms. Szymanski said that the risk of Texas officers misusing the system was no greater than with the other databases they have access to, and that Flock provides a log of every search, who conducted it, and why. Being able to search all the cars on the road across the country is certainly convenient for authorities, but Barry Friedman, a law professor and faculty director of the Policing Project, argues that creating a vast database of Americans' movements is not constitutional. This is indiscriminate data collection, not targeting specific crimes, Mr. Friedman said. The reason we have a Fourth Amendment is that they didn't think the government should be able to go after anybody, even if they did nothing wrong. Courts have thus far disagreed with that reading, but have signaled that as the technology expands, that could change. In one case in which residents sued Norfolk, Virginia for installing 172 Flock cameras, a federal judge ruled that license plate readers might one day become so ubiquitous that their use amounts to an unconstitutional dragnet search, but not today. I don't think judges understand the country is now blanketed with these things and they're all interconnected, said Sid Thaxter of the National Association of Criminal Defense Lawyers. The DFLOC map allows people to see where cameras are positioned along their regular driving routes, and it has been a really valuable tool for privacy groups and lawyers arguing against the spread of these cameras, Mr. Thaxter said. But volunteers can do only so much to document the spread of the surveillance state. Philip, the DFLOC contributor from the Dallas suburbs, estimates he has mapped around 200 cameras in his community, a figure he called both a lot and not a lot. He repairs radios on cell phone towers for a living, so he is always looking around at infrastructure. On his short commute to work, he estimates he passes 9 flock cameras. Plotting cameras on a map is his form of protest. He has little interest in attending city council meetings nor in destroying cameras. It's kind of a Hydra situation, he says. You chop down one and 20 more take its place. The next article from the front page of today's edition is entitled, One Year Later, Trump's Takeover Has Changed D.C. Is It Better Off? The deployment of National Guard troops and federal agents into the streets has been expensive. How effective it has been is debatable. By Campbell Roperson. A year ago, President Trump pronounced Washington violent and slum-ridden and announced that he was going to take back our capital. Many residents watched in dismay as the president declared he was sending thousands of National Guard troops and federal law enforcement agents into the streets and that the Metropolitan Police Department was under direct federal control. Courts blocked some of the Trump administration's most aggressive actions, but the incursion, which local activists called the occupation, has been the most serious encroachment on Washington's limited self-government in a half century. Armed troops have become fixtures in metro stations, on downtown streets, and around newly refurbished federal parks. Federal agents in flak jackets patrol residential streets alongside city police officers. The administration loosened restrictions on car chases by federal police, though there have been several crashes, two of them fatal. And with arrests and prosecutions soaring, the jail population has grown by nearly 20% over the past year, and courts are at what the city's chief judges describe as at a breaking point. None of this appears likely to go away soon. The National Guard deployment, now 4,636 troops from 23 states and territories, has been extended until President Trump's last day in office. A $292 million federal contract was recently awarded for building apartment-style lodging units for the troops. The president's announcement of the Guard's deployment came just days after Edward Korestein, a 19-year-old member of the Department of Government Efficiency, was assaulted in what authorities say was an attempted carjacking. Two teenagers later pleaded guilty and were sentenced to probation in connection with the attack. Citing the assault when he announced he was sending in troops, Mr. Trump declared that he was going to rescue our nation's capital from crime, bloodshed, bedlam, and squalor. The impact in certain neighborhoods in Washington was immediate. From the moment the sun went down, there was a caravan of police officers rolling through, said Marawi Jerima, age 38, a filmmaker and community activist in Ward 7, a working-class and majority black area. Federal agents fanned out into neighborhood gatherings and apartment complexes, he said, confronting people about tinted car windows or open containers of alcohol. That essentially has been the pattern they've maintained for the whole year, he said. The White House insists that the steep drops in homicide, carjacking, and robbery are proof that the operation has been a success. President Trump has transformed our nation's capital from a crime-ridden city into a safe and beautiful haven, said Lauren Biss, a White House spokeswoman. However, the developments come as violent crime is in a precipitous decline nationwide, falling to record lows in cities with no federal intervention. And in Washington, violent crime was already reaching the lowest levels in decades before Mr. Trump's August announcement. The mayor, Muriel Bowser, often reminds Washington's 700,000 residents of the city's particular vulnerability to the federal government's whims. As a federal enclave created by the Constitution, Washington has had the power to elect its own leaders only since 1973, when Congress passed the Home Rule Act, and even that authority is highly circumscribed. Given the Trump administration's leverage and the possibility that a Republican Congress could repeal Home Rule, the mayor has emphasized how a partnership could be beneficial. In a statement Monday, Ms. Bowser said that by working with the federal forces, we preserved our autonomy. We saved lives by keeping our focus on public safety. But she also said that ultimately, we demonstrated practically and politically that there was no need for federal emergency action. Certainly, many residents want none of it. The takeover of the police that Mr. Trump announced was quickly challenged in court and ultimately limited to temporarily letting the administration direct the local police to assist with immigration enforcement and clearing homeless people's tents. Federal immigration agents detained hundreds of people suspected of being undocumented, sometimes in aggressive confrontations on busy daytime streets. But in December, a judge barred them from making arrests without warrants or probable cause, reducing the number of detentions. The National Guard, the operation's most visible component, is also most certainly the most expensive. According to data that the Trump administration gave Senator Elizabeth Warren of Massachusetts, the deployment is expected to cost $1.4 billion from October 2026 until the end of the president's term, on top of the hundreds of millions of dollars that have already been spent. The effectiveness of the deployment is less straightforward. A June report from the Niskanen Center, a centrist think tank, found that the Guard had likely contributed to a decrease in property crimes. Motor vehicle theft, for example, is down more than 50% year to date. But the deployment seemed to have barely any effect on violent crime, which includes murder, robbery, and assaults with weapons. Robbery and homicide declined at roughly the same rate before and after the Guard arrived. This year, violent crimes in Washington are slightly above this point in 2025, driven up mostly by a large increase in assaults. The Guard members have also become crime victims themselves. In November, two were shot, one of whom would later die from her injuries, in an attack that authorities said was carried out by an Afghan immigrant who had driven from Washington state. The biggest impact on many Washingtonians may stem from the surge into the street of hundreds of officers from the Drug Enforcement Administration, the Bureau of Alcohol, Tobacco, Firearms, and Explosives, and other agencies. These agents work mostly alongside members of the Metropolitan Police Department, often following local police cars in unmarked SUVs with tinted windows and obscured license plates. While local police officers largely respond to 911 calls and emergencies, the federal agents often patrol areas by car and on foot in the company of one or more MPD officers. According to the White House, members of the federal task force, which it says includes local agencies, have made 16,000 arrests, though it was unclear how differently these cases would have been handled without the federal intervention. It feels like they are looking to find somebody doing something, says Gary Decker, an elected neighborhood leader in Columbia Heights, where, he said, federal agents drive up and down the streets, detaining people for infractions like public intoxication or drug use. Mr. Decker said that his neighbors want nuisances like public drug sales to be addressed, but not by armed agents with no local accountability. Many of my neighbors will not report crimes to the MPD, Mr. Decker said, because they don't know who will come with them. Washington has always been heavily policed, with thousands of officers and agents from the U.S. Park Police, the Capitol Police, and the Secret Service, in addition to the roughly 3,000 officers of the Metropolitan Police. But the federal law enforcement presence, once concentrated in the city center and around federal installations, has spread into residential neighborhoods. Daraja Carroll, a defense lawyer in Washington, said some of her clients are choosing to serve out shorter jail sentences rather than agree to be released on probation, given that there are just eyes and ears everywhere. I couldn't imagine being on supervised release and trying to feel free, she said. You don't know who's a special police officer, even at the grocery store. It is unclear what lies in store for the operation in Washington, which Mr. Trump insists has been nothing but a success. In June, the president said that if Janice Lewis George, a Democratic socialist who likened the federal presence to a military occupation, won the city's Democratic primary, he might push to get rid of home rule completely. Maybe we can take back Washington and run it on a federal basis, he said. We won't put up with it. Days later, she won in a landslide. The next article from the front page of today's edition is entitled, Here's a Man Bites Dog Story, a newspaper that's doing well. In a world of failing newspapers, free weeklies like the Chronicle of Glens Falls, New York, are still finding readers. All it takes is owners who do absolutely everything, by Eric Wemple. Those who say print is dead should make the delivery rounds on Thursday mornings with Mark Frost, founder of the Chronicle of Glens Falls, New York. As Mr. Frost drives around in a Subaru Forester packed with bundled newspapers, the faithful stand waiting at drop-off points. One of those spots is a Hannaford grocery store where William Norton, age 74, waits in his maroon Chevy Silverado ready to grab 40 copies of the Free Weekly for his neighbors in Stony Creek, a twisty and tenebrous ride from Glens Falls. That's all they got to read over there, said Mr. Norton by way of explanation. People running off with stacks of chronicles is common enough that Mr. Frost has taken to quizzing them on their intentions. Printing is expensive, after all, and he wants each copy to reach a reader. Had a guy actually tell me the other day, I'm packing some glass, Mr. Frost recalled. He took the papers back. Mr. Frost's travails are common to a plucky category of publications sprinkled across the country. Though nearly 3,500 newspapers have ceased publication since the mid-2000s, about 2,250 publications like the Chronicle, independent, sometimes family-owned weeklies, have been relatively resilient, said Zach Metzger, director of the State of Local News Project at Northwestern University. Large newspaper chains, the ones prone to consolidation, can't be bothered with them. Shoe leather is a key factor in that resilience. Mr. Frost has spent decades cultivating readers face-to-face, often while replenishing newspaper racks. He thanks everyone he sees taking a copy of the Chronicle. Just think of the impact of that, Mr. Frost said. I would say the majority of outreach I get from engaged citizens are from people who say they read something in the Chronicle, said Diana Palmer, the mayor of Glens Falls. Advertisers report a similar dynamic. All that earned influence hangs in peril. The Chronicle has repeatedly grazed the line between a growing concern and going under. The pandemic just about sunk the whole enterprise, forcing a round of layoffs that, along with a resignation, reduced the staff to four from 12. As the newspaper's advertisers have bounced back, so has the Chronicle, which now has a staff of 7 employees. A high school graduation issue in June, at 44 pages, was the beefiest in 6 years. Somehow, Mr. Frost said, we've managed to slip through time. 46 years, a booster. If there's one thing Mark Frost's Chronicle will not countenance, it is an affront to the civic pride of Glens Falls, a city of roughly 15,000 that earned the moniker Hometown USA from Look magazine in the 1940s. When the 2013 film 12 Years a Slave premiered to critical acclaim, Mr. Frost bashed it for failing to highlight the role Glens Falls played in the life of Solomon Northup, a free black man who was kidnapped and sold into bondage before returning to freedom and writing an 1853 memoir. Saratoga Springs gets all the huzzas, and when all that city did was introduce Solomon to his eventual kidnappers, Mr. Frost wrote. The studied provincialism has an origin story. Mr. Frost was born at Glens Falls Hospital, went to Glens Falls schools, and started writing for the now defunct Glens Falls Times in junior high school in the mid-1960s at a rate of 12 cents per column inch. After hopscotching among journalism gigs in Baltimore and at the Post-Star, the area's establishment daily newspaper, Mr. Frost, then in his late 20s, founded the Chronicle in 1980 with an investment of $1,700. A hometown sensibility took root right away. In a regular feature titled School Views, the Chronicle asked children to respond to a question. The first was whether they liked school. One third grader wrote in, "Mark, did you like school when you were 9 years old?" School Views Endures. Sadie Palmer, a recent graduate of Glens Falls High School and daughter of the mayor, remembers being super excited when the new paper published her snippet in elementary school. "We would get the Chronicle and cut out the story and put it on the fridge," Ms. Palmer recalled. Schools are a mainstay of the Chronicle's journalism, along with town hall meetings, local business happenings, and, of course, parking. The front page of a recent issue featured the decision of the Finch Paper Mill, a cornerstone of the region's economy, to stop making its own pulp, and an article on staffing at the county jail. Each edition carries a quirk factor, too, with a bulletin on the latest rattlesnake attack or front page feature on butchering a deer. Another standby is sunny coverage of the openings of restaurants, bars, and shops. The Chronicle's boosterism also applies to the Chronicle, which is big on anniversary editions in which its advertisers pay to congratulate the Chronicle. "Our newspaper is more interested in who's making progress than who is screwing up," Mr. Frost wrote in 2020. Sometimes those cohorts overlap. In June 2003, a summer intern named Jimmy Vilcane covered a press event inaugurating the Canyon Blaster roller coaster at a nearby amusement park. After some promotional chatter from officials, reporters climbed aboard the roller coaster. It stalled just before reaching the track's heights. "The ride broke on the first run with all the TV cameras going," recalled Mr. Vilcane, who moved on to a career covering New York state politics. "The guy next to me has a panic attack, and they had to literally walk us off." The item got a full-page treatment, but on page 22. Mr. Frost isn't above indulging a publisher's privilege or two. When F.W. Webb Company, a plumbing supply giant, sought to locate a facility near his house, he published a letter opposing the project from his wife and assistant publisher, Sandra Hutchinson. In his weekly column, Mr. Frost acknowledged this as an ethical question that he left for your consideration. The Chronicle formula isn't for everyone. Ken Tingley, a former top editor at the Post-Star, said he believed the Chronicle was too cozy with its advertisers and lacked credibility. Mr. Frost said that the paper had lost advertisers on account of its coverage and that businesses paid for ads because they worked. Stephen Thurston, a local native and longtime journalist, encouraged Mr. Frost to weigh in with journalistic solidarity. After the Post-Star reported that a man at a 2019 pro-Trump rally had pointed a toy gun at one of its reporters and used threatening language, he was disappointed when Mr. Frost did not. Mr. Frost said, "It was not something I chose to invest in." In his editorializing, Mr. Frost appears intent upon frustrating any attempts to categorize his political views. Before the November 2024 presidential election, for instance, Mr. Frost declined to endorse either Kamala Harris or Donald Trump and tried to steer a middle route through the divisive national discourse. "At least everyone agrees on the big issue. Our democracy itself is in danger," he wrote. "But who poses the bigger threat? If you were to ask me what is Mark's political affiliation, I just don't know," said Elise Stefanik, the six-term Republican representative whose district includes Glens Falls. "It is not straight party line." Mr. Frost did repeatedly endorse Ms. Stefanik in her congressional run, but not before backing a Green Party candidate in her 2014 campaign. A precarious business model. The paper's advertisers are local businesses, and each week their ads are distributed in 20,000 dead tree copies and a digital replica version that gets blasted out to 20,000 email recipients. "People come on Thursdays to sit and eat a hot dog and read the Chronicle," said Alexandra Gastos Minio, who helps manage her family's eatery, New Way Lunch. Through the years, Mr. Frost has turned down overtures to replicate the Chronicle in other communities. "My commitment is here," he said, noting that his ambition is to build, keep building one great newspaper. Mr. Frost has done every job at the paper except for bookkeeping and IT. But Mr. Frost is 75 years old, meaning that his ambition will soon be someone else's responsibility. "It's here that newspapers in the Chronicle's niche quite often stumble," Mr. Metzger of Northwestern University said. "No one's really stepping up to take over or buy the papers," he said. The Chronicle may just be an exception. Sander Frost, the 34-year-old son of Mark Frost and Ms. Hutchinson, said his career at a Los Angeles comedy group hit pause during the COVID shutdowns. So he returned to his hometown, where he witnessed his nearly 70-year-old father driving solo on an exhausting delivery route. He volunteered to ride shotgun on Thursdays. From there, he threw himself into whatever needed to be done at the newspaper, which turned out to be a lot. He sold ads, starting with $49 promos for the Chronicle's high school graduation issue. He overhauled the Chronicle's technology for processing ads and keeping the books. He wrote and edited stories, and he worked with his mother, Ms. Hutchinson, whom he credits with doing the painstaking, detail-heavy work, human resources, legal, hiring, that keeps the paper humming. His parents tiptoe around the topic of the Chronicle's future, mindful not to pressure their son. When you're in a multi-generational family business, it's like super deep, Sander Frost said. Still, the expectation at the Chronicle is that he will someday take over. The succession plan, he said, is me. The next article from the front page of today's edition is entitled, The Places Where the Bombs Have Rarely Stopped Falling in Iran. While fighting has abated in much of Iran, near constant U.S. airstrikes in Keshem Island and other southern spots have upended lives and livelihoods. By Farnaz Fasihi and Shirin Hakim. The turquoise blue waters, white sandy beaches, and dramatic cliffs on the island of Keshem until recently drew millions of annual visitors and a devoted community of artists, investors, and designers who helped turn the island into Iran's hottest vacation spot. It is so exquisite that it has earned a UNESCO Global Geopark designation because of its natural wonders, with names that seem out of a fairy tale, the Valley of Stars, the Hara Forest mangroves, and the Hawksbill Turtles of Shibs Duraz. But the war with the United States and Israel, now stretching into its sixth month, has upended life, leaving the once bustling destination desolate and its population struggling. Faraday, age 25, works in the tourism industry in Keshem and said in a telephone interview from the island that everyone in the tourism sector had been affected and that the war never abated for the people of the south, unlike elsewhere in Iran, because of near-constant airstrikes. She said they lived in a perpetual state of alert. Many people owned boats and transported passengers, ran guest houses, rented motorbikes to tourists, or operated cafes. Almost all the cafes gradually closed, sometimes one or two a day. Some people simply packed up and left the island, said Faraday, who, like everyone interviewed for this article, spoke on the condition that her last name not be used for fear of retribution. Keshem was one of Iran's rare economic success stories, fueled by robust domestic investment that led to development and job growth. In 2025, nearly 4 million visitors traveled to Keshem, and investment in the island grew by 241% compared with the year before, according to government data. The tourism sector employed about 40% of Keshem's 150,000 people, and the island's free trade zone allowed for imports and exports at minimal cost and free of tax, made Keshem a trade hub. This is all the time we have for today and concludes the reading of the New York Times for today. Your reader for today has been Julie Shaw. If you have any questions, comments, or suggestions concerning this program, please feel free to call us at area code 859-422-6390. Thank you for listening, and now please stay tuned for continued programming on Radio I.
1: This is Bird Note. Singing from atop a cactus, a handsome bird greets the new day. It's a black-throated sparrow, an iconic desert denizen of the southwestern U.S. and northern Mexico. A patch of pure black accents their throats, and white stripes boldly mark their dark faces. Black-throated sparrows thrive in open, arid habitats, with evenly spaced shrubs, trees, and cacti. These bushy plants provide the perfect perch for the male's serenade and shelter for the female to build her cup-shaped nest. The sparrows can also be found on the ground, foraging for seeds and insects. Historically, these native ecosystems were naturally maintained with frequent low-intensity fires. But decades of drought and fire suppression have set the stage for hotter, more destructive blazes. protect this vibrant desert habitat by preventing overgrazing on rangelands, combating the spread of invasive plants, and restoring a sustainable fire regime to the landscape. Each of these measures would help sustain the black-throated sparrow's gentle song. For Bird Note, I'm Mike.

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1: This program is intended for a print-impaired audience and is brought to you by Mind's Eye.
2: Hello, this is Lois Christensen with the advice columns for August 3rd. Relatives go out of their way to hurt women's feelings. Dear Abby, after several years living near and helping my parents, I moved to another state to retire. My dad died 3 months after I moved. I begged my mother to let me fly back and help her with his arrangements, but she insisted I stay put. Some weeks later, and 2 days after we had talked on the phone, she secretly buried my dad's ashes without telling me. I was devastated to receive a pathetic video of her, my brother, and a priest conducting a private service. Though she won't admit it, I think she was punishing me for moving away. Mom is mentally ill and narcissistic, and there have been many betrayals before this one. As the eldest daughter, I appear to be her main target, and my siblings make excuses for her behavior. My brother said, "It wasn't my job to call you." It has been 2 years, but she doesn't think she did anything wrong. How do I get over this? I loved my dad so much. Mistreated in Arizona. Dear Mistreated, please accept my deepest sympathy for the loss of your father. A step in the right direction for getting past this would be to remind yourself that your mother is mentally ill and narcissistic. It appears from what you have told me that you have always been the scapegoat in the family, which may be why your brother didn't alert you to what your mother was planning. Of course you loved your father. I'm sure she loved you very much. If you know where his ashes are interred, it might be a comfort to visit there. However, if you don't know, I wouldn't blame you for moving on with your life and spending it with people who appreciate you for the fine person you are. Argument turns happy marriage upside down. Dear Abby, I've known my wife for 22 years. We had a lot of on and off during those years. The last time we got back together, we married. It's been almost 5 years now. Recently, we had an argument that has her not wanting me to touch her. She refuses to discuss the problem. It feels like she hates me. When I asked if she wanted a divorce, she said, "I don't know." I don't want to lose her, but her actions since that argument make me think it's really over. Silence in my own house is ridiculous to me, and not even allowing me to touch her feels like she has really given up on us. I mentioned marriage counseling, and again, her response was, "I don't know. I feel like I should just go file for divorce, but that's not really what I want. Please give me some advice on what to do. Beyond Confused in Pennsylvania." Dear Beyond Confused, tell your wife you're not willing to continue being married under the present circumstances. Then return to the subject of marriage counseling. If she is willing to go with you, ask your doctor or your health insurance company to give you a list of qualified marriage and family therapists. The two of you are at a stalemate, and without mediation, your situation won't change. Visits to husband's grandkids have lost their appeal. Dear Abby, I'm 56 years old and have been married for 12 years. I don't want to drive an hour and a half to spend time with my husband's grandbabies. I have done that on many occasions and choose not to do it anymore. I'm not into babies or children for that matter. He continues to ask me to go and can't understand why I don't want to. I have no problem with him going. I encourage him to go, but he won't let up on me and is driving me away. Am I wrong to prefer not to go? Child-free in California. Dear Child Free, has it occurred to you that your husband may not want to drive an hour and a half to visit the grandbabies any more than you do? He may need you for backup. Sometimes in a marriage, we do things for our partner that may not be our favorite pastime, but we do it for love. You should not have to make that pilgrimage every time your husband does, but the nice thing to do would be to accompany him more times than not, and do it with a smile. Man's prison sentence raises doubts in marriage. Dear Abby, my husband is serving a life sentence with the possibility of parole. He turned himself in a year and a half ago for a crime that happened 15 years ago. I met someone 7 months ago. This man is involved in his church and has a ministry in which he feeds the homeless. I'm not sure at this point what our future holds. I feel so guilty at times. Please help. Any advice would be greatly appreciated. Conflicted in Georgia. Dear Conflicted, this is something that you should discuss with your incarcerated husband. When you do, explain that you don't think you can live like a widow, possibly for decades.

0: decide together how you should proceed. However, please remember you have been involved with this new person for a relatively short time, and there's no guarantee that your relationship will become permanent. Friend's wife puts him down at every turn. Dear Abby, our friend Leo married a girl who treats him poorly. She degrades him in front of people about his finances, weight, looks, etc. They have been married only a couple of years and have no kids. Leo is a great person and his mental health is getting beaten down daily. Should we say something to him? We want him to know that we would support him if he wanted to divorce her. He has limited family. His friends are family. Stepping Up in Idaho. Dear Stepping Up, because you and Leo's other friends believe he is being abused, I see no reason to remain silent and pretend it isn't happening. An intervention may be called for, as well as an opportunity to reinforce the message that you are all there for him, regardless of what he chooses to do about his marriage. Relatives weigh wedding gift for undeserving nephew. Dear Abby, our nephew Conrad is engaged to be married soon. For several reasons, we are unable to attend the wedding. Under normal circumstances, I wouldn't hesitate to send a generous gift as I have for our other nieces and nephews. However, Conrad is not normal. He doesn't speak to me, my husband, or our children, two of whom are his age. We have never done anything to offend him, as far as I know, and it's not just our family. He also ignores other specific family members. Conrad's mother describes him as the kindest and most loving person. However, we have never seen that side of him. We have witnessed only narcissism and rudeness. He speaks only to those he thinks elevate his status or make him look good in some way. If, according to Conrad, we do not exist, are we still obligated to send a wedding gift? Invisible in the Southern Plains. Dear Invisible, are you certain you will receive a wedding invitation from this nephew? Technically, if you don't attend, you're not required to give him anything. However, in light of the fact that you have been generous to your other nieces and nephews, it might be more diplomatic to send a less expensive token gift to mollify his parents. In-laws deliberately rolled up the welcome mat. Dear Abby, I have been married for 10 years. For the first 3 years, I tried to get closer to my in-laws, but was told I wasn't welcome. I knew they didn't like me, but I tried my hardest to win them over because family is important to me. In the end, I was asked to leave their house. My husband was on my side, but I realized I couldn't separate him from his family. So for 7 years, he's had the support of his family and mine. One of his siblings is now sick and it's looking grim. I do not feel my presence is required at the funeral as no one in his family likes me. Am I wrong? Anytime I run into his family, they are confrontational. Staying away in Illinois. Dear Staying Away, ask your husband if he would like your emotional support at his sibling's funeral. Bear in mind that funerals do not bring out the best in some people, and your in-laws will be no exception. Then do as your husband requests, but have a quick getaway plan in place in case you need to leave. Grandma told she's not invited on Europe trip. Dear Abby, two of our children are planning a European vacation with their families. My wife is upset because they didn't invite her and stated bluntly that she's not welcome to join them. How can we convince her not to take their decision personally? Maybe next time in Massachusetts. Dear Maybe, surely your wife is mature enough to understand that when a young family takes a trip, she should not expect to be automatically included. They are entitled to some time to make memories together. If she insists on taking it personally, there is nothing you can do to convince her, so let her sulk it out. New boyfriend has a secret pastime. Dear Abby, I recently started dating a guy I have known for 30 years. He has moved in and asked me to marry him. Our relationship is perfect except for anything having to do with social media. He has an account on TikTok using a sexually suggestive name. He's following 500 women and has just as many following him. I'm worried this will lead to other things, and the fact that he hides this from me makes it worse. Of all the women he follows, I'm not on his list, and that hurts too. I'm sure other readers deal with this issue, and I'm not sure how to handle this situation. Is this a form of cheating, or because it is social media, should I not worry about it? To my knowledge, he doesn't chat with any of them, or maybe he has that hidden so I don't see it and will probably never know for sure. Should I end this relationship because of doubt, which I'm worried will turn into trust issues, or shrug it off? Uncertain in South Carolina. Dear Uncertain, how does your partner earn his living? Following 500 women seems time-consuming. If he's hiding it from you, how do you know this? Your doubt, which is reasonable, already is a trust issue. I assume that you know about his hobby because you looked at his computer or phone. If you felt the need to do that, do not shrug it off. Have a heart-to-heart talk with him and ask what he's seeking from these online relationships. Is he a voyeur or looking for adventure? Once you know the answer to those questions, you will know how to proceed. Widow is carrying on a not-so-secret affair. Dear Abby, my mother is 86 years old. She has been widowed for more than 10 years. She works, sings in a choir, volunteers at her church, and has 3 children who dote on her, but she desperately wants a man in her life, and the man she wants is married. They have been together for more than 5 years, on and off. They get together, feel guilty, and break up. This has happened more than 20 times. She lies to us, her counselor, and her friends about this affair. We are tired of her lies, her crying over the adulterer, and her inability to enjoy what she has instead of complaining about what she doesn't have. Doctors, counselors, and church members have all tried to convince her this pattern is destructive to no avail. Help. Over it. Dear Over It. It sounds like Mom may be in love with the drama more than the man. The best way to deal with it would be to stop engaging. When she starts discussing her affair, change the subject. If she persists, leave the room. Let her know that you really are over it. Tell her you refuse to watch her make a fool of herself any longer. Then encourage her to talk about the parts of her life that are not so self-destructive. Boyfriend suddenly sings a different tune about children. Dear Abby, my boyfriend Adam and I have been together for 4 years. We are very much in love and share similar views on most things. We agree that a marriage license is just a piece of paper and our relationship is already a marriage, so we don't need one. We have also discussed the idea of having children in the future and we agree we didn't want any. I've never had the drive to be a mother, although I have been told I would make an excellent one. Even Adam has said it. But we have both been adamant that we don't want children. We love our freedom way too much, or at least I do, not to mention the finances involved, and we want to travel a lot. Because I can no longer take birth control, I have been considering tying my tubes. Adam volunteered to get a vasectomy because he said he doesn't want me to go in for surgery. Well, this week he confessed that he hasn't gone through with it because he's scared and he still might want a baby. Adam has flip-flopped back and forth over the last 2 years about having or not having a child, while I have stayed firm on not wanting any. Should I consider having a child if that's what he wants? I love him. He's the man I see myself growing old with, and I don't want to break his heart. Perplexed in California. Dear Perplexed, parenthood is a joy that should be embarked upon because you sincerely want a child, not to please your boyfriend. The truth is that motherhood is a lifetime responsibility. It doesn't end when the child turns 21. I implore you not to make such an important decision to please anyone but yourself, because if something happened to Adam, you would have to raise that child alone. There are other options besides birth control medications you should discuss with your doctor. Unless you are absolutely certain you want to become a mother, you should utilize them religiously. As to a marriage license just being a piece of paper, let me point out that it is much more than that. It entitles a spouse to participate in medical decisions if a husband or wife becomes incapacitated, and it also guarantees rights of inheritance if, heaven forbid, something should happen to either of you. Yes, I know there is such a thing as common law marriage, but a marriage certificate is better, trust me on that. Host wants to prepare for grandson's visit. Dear Abby, we have a morbidly obese 30-year-old grandson, at least 300 pounds, coming for dinner along with family. We don't have any chairs that will accommodate him. We are concerned that he will be embarrassed. Can you help us in handling this dilemma? Hostess in California. Dear hostess, I'll try. Go online or start calling around to furniture rental companies or catering companies that may have chairs you can rent that will accommodate your grandson. If that isn't an option, consider buying something sturdy, perhaps from a secondhand or thrift store, to have available for him during family gatherings. Husband's career struggles impact couple's marriage. Dear Abby, my husband and I have been married for 11 years and have two children. When we met, he worked two union jobs, paid his bills, saved his money, and took care of his mother and grandmother when they needed his financial support. About 6 years ago, he decided he didn't want to work with the union anymore, and I supported him in exploring alternative career paths. He has tried currency trading, personal training, and used car sales. Nothing seems to stick. I work 5 days a week and have a part-time job on the weekends to bring in extra income. We are unable to make ends meet, and my extended family often has to bail us out because we can't pay our bills. I told my husband I need him to start making a decent income again. He said he would, but I see little effort from him in terms of gaining solid employment. Our relationship is not going well. I have lost faith in him. I want to stay together, but I need him to provide for his family. I don't know how much more of this I can tolerate. Please help. Overworked and underwhelmed. Dear O and you, your husband has gotten comfortable with letting you do the heavy lifting in the family. If you don't give him specific goals and deadlines, he's not likely to clean up his act. State the exact monthly income you need him to provide, even if he ends up working several part-time jobs to do so. Then give him a certain number of job applications he must complete each day. If he doesn't reach these goals by a certain date, the next step will be separation. This may seem harsh, but remember that you and your kids are suffering because he isn't pulling his weight. Man's declining health attitude driving wife away. Dear Abby, I have been married to a wonderful man for 36 years. During the last 12 years, he has had heart surgery and some depression. He refuses to go out of his easy chair and do anything. He won't bathe or shower and insists that washing off in the sink is good enough. He smells, and I'm embarrassed to go places with him because of it. I have tried to encourage him and let him know how I love a clean-scented man. He just doesn't care. I won't even kiss him. He refuses to help around the house and expects me to do everything. I still work, and we are raising a granddaughter. I'm no longer in love with him, but I do love him. I have wanted a divorce for a while now, but financially, I can't afford to live on my own. Thank you for any advice. All washed up. Dear All Washed Up, you need to discuss this with a doctor who can advise you about the options for treating depression and apathy after heart surgery, as well as an attorney who can help you determine if enough assets have been acquired during your 36-year marriage to allow you to live independently. Once you have that information, you may be able to give your husband an ultimatum and force him out of the easy chair and into a healthier lifestyle, which could add years to his life. Widow has second thoughts about rekindled romance. Dear Abby, after a 4-year battle with cancer, my husband of 27 years passed away. After his death, I was contacted by a guy I had been involved with 40 years before. He said he wanted me to know that he was there for me if I needed to talk or just needed some company. I told him how much I appreciated it and I would call if I felt he could help. This man was someone I had loved intensely. We had dated for 7 years when he broke my heart. He was seeing other people behind my back, and when I found out, I broke up with him. We always managed to stay in touch, though. He would call to wish me happy birthday or just say hi. We remained friends. He dated a couple of people I knew, and we would run into each other a couple of times a year. Well, we are now seeing each other again. He has told me how sorry he is for breaking my heart all those years ago. He says he knows that being a man is not being with every woman you possibly can be, but being willing to commit to the one woman you know you love. He says he knows he made a mistake, and he loves me and wants us to spend the rest of our lives together. The problem. I can't stop thinking about all the women he has been with and how I will never be able to measure up to them. There's nothing special about me. I'm not beautiful, I don't have a killer body, and I don't have a lot of money. I don't want to ruin what is possibly the best thing that has ever happened to me, but I just can't seem to move past this. What can I do to move forward from his past, back where I started in Tennessee? Dear Beck, the only thing that could ruin what is possibly the best thing that has ever happened to you is your low level of self-esteem. This man appears to have matured in the years since you broke up with him. He isn't after a raving beauty, a woman built like a racing sloop, or a sugar mama. He is interested in the person you are. Please ask your doctor for a referral to a licensed mental health professional who can help you make a serious attitude adjustment before your insecurity ruins what could potentially be a happy future. Some words are better left unwritten. Dear Abby, I have been lucky. I've done well and lived a good life. I'm married, my third time, and I have adult children and grandkids. For most of my life, I had an active sex life. Much of it, I wouldn't want my children to know about while I'm alive, but it could make for some erotic reading years after I'm gone. Should I write my honest accounting covering 50 years and leave it for posterity? Tales to tell in Florida. Dear Tales, for the sake of your children, their spouses, and your grandchildren, please resist the urge to recount in detail your sexual history. When you depart this earthly plane, leave them with at least a few illusions, I'm begging you. Word recall difficulty causes concern in 70-year-old female. Dear Dr. Roach, I'm a healthy 70-year-old female who still works full-time and plays tennis regularly. I'm 5 feet 6 inches tall and weigh 140 pounds. My concern is my memory, especially my speech. English is my second language, but I've been in the United States for over 40 years. Words often disappear from me when I need them and come back later when the subject is closed. When I shared my concern with my friend, I was told that nicotine patches are helpful for memory loss, even though I'm no longer a smoker. I quit smoking 15 years ago after decades of smoking. What's your opinion on nicotine patches for memory loss? MM. Answer. First, occasional word recall difficulty isn't abnormal for healthy 70-year-olds, even native English speakers. Many people who are aging normally have tip-of-the-tongue word recall problems and usually find the word they're looking for later. Unless you have significant progression with this problem or have other memory or thinking problems, this may be nothing to worry about. To answer your question, nicotine patches were shown to have small improvements in memory and attention in healthy older people and in people with mild cognitive impairment, but not all of whom will develop dementia later. But they aren't approved by the Food and Drug Administration for this purpose. These findings are small and aren't replicated. An ongoing trial is underway and may be published soon. In the meantime, I don't recommend nicotine patches for memory, attention, or word recall. Dear Dr. Roach, I'm a 76-year-old man and I have to urinate at least every 2 hours every night. My urologist did a digital check on my prostate and found that it was of normal size. He recommended a cystoscopy. He said that they numb the penis beforehand, but I'm concerned about the pain. I forgot to ask the doctor if I could be given a strong sedative. Can they give me a sedative before this procedure? KOB. Answer. They absolutely can give you sedation for this procedure. I personally think that people shouldn't feel compelled to try to get through medical procedures without medication to make the procedure less painful, uncomfortable, or scary, especially because procedures can sometimes seem this way. Men in particular seem to have a hard time asking for relief. On the other hand, physicians are less likely to offer pain relief to women during procedures. Both men and women deserve a discussion about their options to reduce their pain and discomfort. You should discuss this well ahead of time with your urologist, who may want to have an anesthesiologist administer the sedative. People who do undergo moderate sedation should have someone to help them get home and get information about how the procedure went. The sedation can make it hard for a patient to form new memories for a while, meaning that patients may forget some of the explanation that they get after the procedure. Additionally, your urologist can take steps to make the procedure more comfortable, such as adjusting the pressure of the fluid that flows through the cystoscope, allowing you to watch what's happening on the screen if you want, and allowing you to choose the music you'd like to have playing during the procedure. These are relatively simple steps that have been proven to reduce pain, discomfort, and anxiety. Patient who underwent surgery for femur walks with a bad limp. Dear Dr. Roach, I'm an 80-year-old female who sustained a right femur fracture in February. I had surgery within 24 hours of the incident. Surgery went well, and I was discharged 2 days later. Recovery at home has also gone well. I'm using a walker and a cane for mobility assistance. The hospital referred a home-based physical and occupational therapy company that set up a twice-a-week program at my home. So far, I'm doing well at 14 weeks, just not quite back to my usual activities. When I try walking around my house without the walker or cane, I have a very distinct limp, and my right leg feels as though it's shorter than my left. The therapists say that this is due to my right leg not having regained its full muscle strength. My concern is that I may not get my full strength back and that I will have a limp and a right leg that is weak. Is it possible that I just need more time? I don't want to give up, and I want to be positive. But I also need to consider that I may have already reached my best outcome. PM. Answer. Surgeons work hard to make sure that the leg length is correct after surgery, specifically for total hip arthroplasty, which I think you had. Highly experienced surgeons are very good at this, with 80% of patients of high-volume surgeons ending up within 5 millimeters of the correct length. People may notice symptoms when one leg is 7 or more millimeters longer than the other. It's common for people to feel as you do after surgery. About 50% of patients feel like their leg is the wrong length shortly after surgery, but almost 75% of them had their symptoms disappear by a year after surgery. I wouldn't despair, as it's likely that your symptoms will disappear. If they don't, a common and effective treatment are shoe lifts or heel inserts. Finally, I still occasionally see someone get sent home after hip fracture without an evaluation of why they had it, so a bone density test is appropriate if you haven't had one. Dear Dr. Roach, I read your recent column about the man who suffered from neuropathy in his feet due to chemotherapy treatments. None of the medications that he'd been given helped with the numbness. I, too, ended up with neuropathy in my feet due to chemo treatments with carboplatin and paclitaxel. I didn't have pain or a burning sensation, just numbness. When the numbness didn't resolve on its own, my doctor suggested acupuncture. I was dubious, but my doctors were serious about it, so I gave it a try, and to my amazement, it worked. I still have some numbness in my toes, but the overall improvement was substantial. The acupuncturist told me that he had treated a number of people with chemo-induced neuropathy and had success in reducing the symptoms for every case. He also admitted that other types of neuropathy, such as those caused by diabetes, weren't susceptible to acupuncture treatments. Perhaps the man who wrote to you might want to give acupuncture a try. LDJ. Answer. I appreciate your writing. I've looked at the studies on acupuncture for chemotherapy-induced neuropathy, and although there are trials showing the benefit, a recent review stated that 9 trials were all deemed unsatisfactory due to the quality of the evidence. However, if standard treatments haven't worked, then I wouldn't object to a patient of mine trying acupuncture. I know that you were very lucky to be at a cancer referral center with an acupuncturist who's experienced in this issue. Not everyone will have this resource available. Pelvic floor dysfunction persists in man without much relief. Dear Dr. Roach, my son was diagnosed with pelvic floor dysfunction, PFD, by a urologist. He went to another doctor who never found anything conclusive. My son has complained of stinging and burning in his urethra, as well as an uncomfortable feeling when trying to sit. He's on his feet most of the time. He quit his job because of the problems that he encountered with this condition. He's had 2 MRIs, a cystoscopy, and an ultrasound. The problem persists. He uses a hot tub, which offers some relief, but not much. According to his current doctor, the tests are inconclusive without a diagnosis. Should he seek a new doctor? Anonymous. Answer. Chronic pelvic pain is found in both men and women, and the diagnosis is frequently delayed for both as well. Patients can suffer for a long time, and both men and women can also be misdiagnosed. The underlying cause can be a wide variety of issues, so a thoughtful diagnostic approach is wise. Only a few physicians have the expertise to do a careful physical exam of the pelvic floor, so I refer my patients to specialized pelvic pain referral centers. For men, these centers' experts may include urologists, surgeons, physiatrists, gastroenterologists, and physical therapists. I can't speculate on what's causing his pain. It's likely that he's had an evaluation for prostate problems, which is a frequent cause of male pelvic pain. Often, a variety of treatments are recommended simultaneously, like pelvic floor physical therapy. Even in men without clear prostate problems, a trial of alpha blockers, a common treatment for an enlarged prostate, can sometimes yield pain relief. However, my experience with my few male patients with PFD has shown that a skilled pelvic floor physical therapist provides the most benefit in helping relieve symptoms. Dear Dr. Roach, my general practitioner has a problem with helping me relieve my student loan debt. I've had a diagnosis of AIDS since 1990, having tested positive in 1988. My accumulation of comorbidities brings an absolute picture to my current condition. Why is it that sometimes doctors take things so personally? The questions on the form from the Federal Education Department specifically ask, will this condition last for 5 years or more? I don't know if my practitioner is worried that he'll be put in jail. Anonymous. Answer. I write many letters for patients, the vast majority of which don't pose a moral or legal dilemma. Once in a while, a patient asks me to do something I'm not comfortable with. I have two rules. The first is never to commit fraud. The second is to do what I can to help my patient without breaking the first rule. Jail time for physicians is possible but rare. However, fines and suspension or the loss of a license aren't rare for those who get convicted of writing fraudulent letters. In your case, it's absolutely clear that your condition will last for 5 years or more. We still don't have the ability to cure most people of the virus. There are a handful of cases of cures through bone marrow transplants from a person with a mutation in the CCR5 gene. I don't have all the details of your case or what your doctor is being asked to write, but if you're unable to work because of your HIV-related medical conditions, it sounds like he should be able to write a letter that helps you get into the debt forgiveness program without a fear of committing fraud. Doctor recommends aggressive treatment for Crohn's disease. Dear Dr. Roach, I'm a 57-year-old man. I've had Crohn's disease since I was a child. For the past 18 years, I've managed it quite successfully with 6-MP budesonide and zafazan. For the past 5 years in particular, I've been in perfect health. My C-reactive protein, CPR, test was under 5 mg/dL, and my colonoscopy from about 4 years ago was pristine. Just recently, I had a colonoscopy that showed significant inflammation, and my blood work is showing it too, with a CPR of 19.5 mg/dL. My doctor recommends an aggressive treatment with Skyrizi. I don't want to take this because I'm not having any pain at all. However, I've lost about 10 pounds in the past few weeks. Would you recommend a more aggressive course? I feel that a very careful diet might get my disease under control without more medication. M.O. Answer. Your doctor is recommending the current standard of care. Even though you're feeling well, there's a clear evidence that your Crohn's disease is active despite your current regimen that has worked well for you for years. The endoscopy showing inflammation is important, as the current recommendation is that there shouldn't be any evidence of the active disease through an endoscopy. Your doctor should be sure that there isn't an infection first, such as Clostridial difficile. The high level of CPR confirms diffuse inflammation, and I worry that your weight loss means that your intestines are having a hard time absorbing food. The current guidelines from expert groups recommend escalating therapy, and there are several classes of biological therapies available. Your doctor is recommending risankizumab, Skyrizi, which blocks the IL-23 receptor and suppresses the inflammatory and immune responses that are overactive in people with Crohn's disease. Of the available treatments, this one has a good combination of effectiveness and safety. I can understand why you're hesitant to start a potent agent, even one that is relatively safe. All medications in this class of treatments have the potential for side effects, with respiratory infections, colds, headaches, and joint aches being among the most common with Skyrizi. Less than 4% of people had to discontinue the medication due to side effects. Fortunately, the rate of severe infections is very low with this class of agents compared to other biological therapies. The goal of treatment is to prevent complications from Crohn's disease, and if the disease progresses without therapy, there's a risk of strictures, partial blockages in the bowel, and fistulae, abnormal connections between the bowel and other organs. My time of taking care of people with inflammatory bowel disease was from a time before highly effective therapy was available, and I wouldn't wish those complications on anyone. Long-term treatment with Skyrizi showed that up to 75% of people, most of whom had resistant disease, reached clinical remission. While this isn't perfect, considering the safety of the medication, I'd absolutely support the decision if one of my patients were recommended Skyrizi by their gastroenterologist. You could discuss a dietary trial with your gastroenterologist. You've had decades of experience with your disease, and I respect your concerns. However, I'd make the dietary trial time limited. If the blood test and endoscopy don't show a clear improvement after the trial, I'd strongly recommend treatment with the highly effective but relatively safe agent, such as the one that your gastroenterologist recommends. An extremely high CIC score frightens 76-year-old man. Dear Dr. Roach, I'm a 76-year-old Caucasian male who's in excellent health, or so I thought. Recently, my cardiologist suggested a coronary artery calcium CIC test, and my score was a frightening 1,241. Now I'm extremely concerned about my heart health. I've been extremely active all my life, and I routinely work out about 10 hours per week. My resting heart rate is about 50 BPM, and my blood pressure has long been about 110 over 70 mmHg. Once or twice a week, I'll raise my heart rate to a measured 162 BPM during a high-intensity interval training workout, and feel fine afterward. My total cholesterol is 220 mg/dL with a HDL of 90 mg/dL. I've never smoked, and I don't have a family history of heart disease, chest pain, or shortness of breath. I have a follow-up appointment with my cardiologist soon, and I'm guessing that he may recommend statin treatment. Which additional tests would you suggest before beginning any intervention? Also, what would be the relative and absolute risk reduction as well as the number needed to treat NNT with statins, JS? Answer. I'd start with the MESA calculator, which combines traditional risk factors for the CIC score. With the information you've given me, your high CIC score changed your 10-year risk of a serious cardiovascular event from the 5.5% predicted by your excellent blood pressure and cholesterol to a much higher 11.5%. These numbers are probably overestimates for you because they don't consider your diligent exercise. A good rule of thumb is that statins reduce your relative risk by roughly 20% of your absolute risk. This means that instead of 11.5%, your risk on a statin would be 9.2%. This is an absolute risk reduction of 2.3%, or an NNT of 43 people who would be treated for 10 years to prevent one heart attack, stroke, or death. I'm struck that your traditional risk factors are low, but your CAC is high, so your cardiologist may look for other risk factors, such as a high lipoprotein A level. If your LPA level were very high, your cardiologist might consider a PCSK9 inhibitor instead of or in addition to a statin. New treatments for high LPA levels are in trials now. Dear Dr. Roach, I was born in 1947. As a youngster, I was deliberately exposed to several kinds of measles, as my mother felt that it'd be best for me to have them at a young age. For whatever reason, I never contracted measles or mumps. Later on in life, while working in a medical lab, I mentioned this fact to the staff, and they just knew I had to have had both infections. To determine the truth, I had a blood titer test done at the lab and found out that I was right. There weren't any specific antibodies for either disease. My question is, with various states reporting outbreaks, should I, at the age of 79, be vaccinated? Apparently, Medicare won't cover it. Jake H. Answer. I still think it's more likely you did have measles that was unrecognized at the time, and after many years, your blood titer decreased below the level that was considered protective by the lab. However, given the multiple recent measles outbreaks, I do understand why you'd consider revaccination in the case of an outbreak where you live. Were you my patient, we talk about your risk of developing measles if you're exposed, low but not zero, as you are really... or you likely really are immune. We'd also discuss your risk of complications if you were to contract measles, high with a third of older people needing hospitalizations, as well as your risk of an adverse reaction from the vaccine, negligible. I'd respect your decision either way. It's a myth that Medicare doesn't pay for the vaccine. It does so under Part D. Politely walking away from sales and conversation attempts. Hello, Captain. This is a weird position I have found myself in. I go to a lot of events, and I've noticed the people I go with or see there try to convert me to their lifestyle, which heavily feature said events. Examples. 1. I go to the gym once a week with a friend. They always suggest me going 1 or 2 times more per week and doing tiny exercises all day long. 2. I go to a rope bondage workshop. After the 90-minute sessions, the organizer keeps talking for 20 to 30 minutes about how we can all improve heavily if we have a rope on hand all day and exercise with it all day long. 3. A few friend who is heavily into nutrition suggests that changing my diet to accommodate more protein/fiber/etc. I would like to do all of these things, but I do not have the time and or energy. I am happy already. I can manage 1 gym trip per week, and adjusting my lifestyle to accommodate more is not feasible. And when I have to listen to someone try to convert me, I do not know how to make them stop without seriously alienating them, as may have happened in the past. I have mentioned this idea to a few friends, and that I feel the social contract in the situation is broken by the other person. I attend your workshop, learn something, have fun, pay you, but I will not listen to you try to convert me completely to this idea for another period of time that is 1/3 of the actual workshop itself, and everyone disagrees, saying I should just swallow and endure it. What would be an appropriate way to deal with this? Hello, good news, and this is all very solvable. The script you're looking for is thanks, I'm good, or thanks, I'll think about it, or thanks, but no, or thanks, but this is working for me, followed by action. Either change the subject in conversations with friends, or give yourself permission to leave from workshops that go on too long. Be terse. Don't elaborate about why. Explaining to people you'd love to, but you can't right now because reasons, is registering as a negotiation. Your reasons are good at reasons, and reasons would convince you to drop the subject. But people who don't take no for an answer see reasons you don't want to X as problems to be solved, Like if they could just helpfully fix your time/energy constraints, you would be at the gym eating fiber-covered protein with one hand while you skillfully manipulate ropes on the in the other all day, every day. You don't have to do anything you don't want to do or with more intensity than you want to do it, and you don't have to be a conversational hostage here. Thanks, but that doesn't work for me. Plus, are you excited for Riverdale coming back, or the subject change topic of your choice and interests can get the job done? Someone who keeps pushing you when you've made it clear that you don't want to talk about or do something is the one making it weird, not you. If people push more, follow up with, hey, why are you still asking me about this when I've said no thanks? I love your enthusiasm, friend, but what I'm doing right now is right for me. With the workshop, it may have felt like it was rude to leave, like it officially ended, but there was no pause to say thank you or ask questions, and everyone was still sitting there politely listening. You can still leave, though. Get up quietly and go. If you want to thank the instructor later, send an email. The people who find the extra info valuable can stay. I know this relationship is over. Why can't I let go? Dear Captain, I'm currently with someone whom I know is completely toxic for me. He's selfish, emotionally unavailable, dismissive of my needs and feelings, and apparently very depressed due to recently losing his career and having trouble finding a job. Even when things were good, he spent most of his time alternatively being unwilling to talk to me about any of my concerns or telling me whatever he thought I wanted to hear to shut me up. I've caught him in various small lies, and at this point have no idea what big lies he might have told me. I don't even know if I believe him about the depression. Sometimes it just seems like a convenient excuse to treat me badly and to not come through on absolutely anything he promises me, even something as small as calling me when he said he would. I've also been making a massive fool of myself. After watching him piss his career away, blame everyone but himself, and mislead me as to what happened and how, for months, I still persisted in 1, staying with him, 2, paying for shit, like a vacation we took together, and other material things he needed, 3, letting him refuse to address any of my needs except to say I needed to stop talking about them because I was stressing him out, 4, putting up with increasingly neglectful or hostile behavior, 5, watching his drinking become more and more of a problem, and a bunch of other things that changed me to even think about. Not to mention the times he pressured me into sex after I repeatedly told him I wasn't comfortable with it, or the time he picked the night there was a death in my family to spend an hour yelling at me for constantly attacking him with my insecurity. The result of all of this is that I am now an intensely insecure, obsessive mess who can't seem to stop texting or calling him. I've tried to break up with him twice now, and both times I went back less than 8 hours later. I've lost 25 pounds from the stress alone, and the quality of my work is beginning to suffer because I'm so distracted. For the last 3 nights, I've been up into the late hours trying to get a hold of him, and when I do get a hold of him, what follows is a tearful me and bored/hostile him conversation where I demand/beg to know why he's treating me so badly when he keeps saying he loves me, and he just keeps saying he doesn't know or that he does love me and wants to be with me. He's just depressed and really needs me to shut up about this. By this time, I'm actually quite surprised that he hasn't just broken up with me. It came close once when he started saying things like maybe he couldn't give me what I wanted right now, that maybe he wasn't ready for a serious relationship, that he had too many problems and it wasn't fair to me, so forth and so on. It was very painful to hear, but then when I tried to confirm that he was breaking up with me, he reversed himself again and said he did want to be with me and he did love me. He just needed some space to figure himself out and think about his problems and try to figure out a way to deal with his depression. So now the situation is that we are going no contact for a few days while he thinks himself through. When I told him I wasn't going to wait a few days for him to break up with me, he said that wasn't what he was doing and even made plans to see me after the days were up. Except then he told me that he'd be taking 2 of those days to take an overnight drinking trip with some of his friends, one he specifically told me he wasn't going to go on. When I said that this was bullshit, he backtracked and said he wasn't sure he was going and that he was going to think about it, and then refused to discuss it further and just demanded his face. I managed to go 2 hours before I broke no contact because not knowing whether he was going on the trip was killing me. He wouldn't answer, so I left a text. I'm determined not to do more than that, but I need help. Captain, I feel so awful. I feel like the most pathetic person alive. I don't understand why I'm so desperately chasing someone who's so terrible to me. He has nothing to offer me emotionally, intellectually, or materially. Even the physical part isn't appealing to me anymore because I always feel so pressured to help him relieve stress by getting him off, and that inevitably makes me feel like it is now my only function in the relationship, seeing as how he doesn't enjoy spending time with me, talking to me, or even holding my hand anymore. I'm not perfect by any means, but I think I'm better than this. I have plenty of outside confirmation that I'm attractive, intelligent, interesting, and desirable. I turned down 2 other, far more accomplished and stable men for my current partner, and I still have my very demanding, high-prestige career, the same one he threw away with his drug use. I have good, supportive friends who are rightfully tired of listening to this shit, a loving family who are basically begging me to end it with him, and a work environment in which I am doing very well. I'm up for a promotion. I travel, I volunteer, I'm politically aware and socially active. I work hard and face my problems directly and believe in open and enthusiastic communication. I'm so disgusted with myself. Why do I keep going back? Why am I so invested in a relationship that is at least embarrassing and at most abusive? When I think about being without him, I feel such despair, but why? For all his behavior toward me, it's not as if I actually have him now. Captain, I've decided that this is the last time he's going to lie to me. I don't want this anymore. I don't want to be this sad creature I've turned into. I'm not going to accept being treated like this, but I need help. How do I maintain no contact when it hurts so much not to be with him? How do I resist reaching out at those moments in the middle of the night when I'm lying awake mourning what could have been? How do I get it through my head that he is not going to change, that the way he treats me shows me who he is, and the man I love doesn't exist? I've read through your archives, and I want to follow the advice I see there. I really do. But I just can't seem to apply it on my own. I miss him, and I grow weak, and I rationalize everything and convince myself that maybe he's just depressed and it can be different. How do I overcome this? I'm okay during the day when I have things to do and people I can talk to, but what do I do in those intense moments when I'm alone and it feels like I'm about to die if I don't talk to him? How do I break free of this? Please help. Hi. The dude is depressed and addicted to alcohol and a terrible boyfriend for you. It's not one or the other. You're telling yourself the story of the guy who would be so perfect if not for that one thing. It's a compelling story. It's the Pied Piper of stories. I've told this story to myself, too, and made all the people around me want to claw their eyes out listening to it. It's a depressingly common story, and it has its hooks in us deep. It's affirmed by so much of our media and popular culture. Every time some rose asshole on TV reforms temporarily for the sake of some long-suffering woman in the name of true love, every time some woman puts in the work and then more work and puts in even more work, maybe because redemption will come and she has to try because relationships take work. If I can just love him better, / give him more time, / accommodate him more, he'll be kind to me and I won't have to do the terrible work of kicking myself free of him, / starting over. It's a powerful story, but it's not the only story, and it doesn't have to be your story anymore. See it for what it is and write that ending. You're the only one who can. These things are true, but won't be true for you until you believe them. I'm going to say them anyway. You can do better than a boyfriend who doesn't treat you with kindness. Alone is better than a boyfriend who doesn't treat you with kindness. There will come a time in the future when you will not feel this lonely and sad and addicted to this person. He will be a memory with no power to hurt you anymore. If you can cut him off and let enough time pass, you will detox and heal from this. You have to believe in that future. You're the only one who can get there. You can get there. You have given us a very smart clue about some ways you can break this cycle forever. Do you know what it is? It's a knowledge that when you're alone at night, you feel lonely and terrible and bored and sad. So that's when this magical device that will let you text and call and hack away someone somehow at the loneliness, your cell phone starts glowing like a beacon. What you have right now isn't a love affair, it's a habit. This dude is biting your nails and gnawing your cuticles or popping those pimples that won't come to a head, the ones you know will not be fruitful, but you squeeze them anyway, or buying lots of produce for these elaborate meals you plan to cook and then letting them slowly liquefy in your produce drawer. These habits aren't evil and don't hurt anyone but ourselves, and we lapse into them when our resources run low. He is a habit. You had the habit of being with him, of seeking his approval, of trying to make it work, and now you have the habit of using him to beat yourself up with at night, to give a shape and a name to your loneliness. You know exactly when and how this habit manifests most often. Maybe if you can change the circumstances around those moments and how you deal with them, you can get a handle on the habit and build a new one. To do this, we've got to disrupt the pattern where you are alone and up all night, climbing the walls and reaching for your phone. So let's talk strategies. A, if you can't be alone at night right now, don't be, at least for a few nights. See if you can stay with friends or family for a little while. Or if you can afford it, invite some good friends to crash with you in a fancy hotel or get away for a few days and pamper yourselves. Your friends will probably be pretty happy to participate in Project Darth Vader Boyfriend Detox. No Darth calling or Darth talk. Be with friends for a little bit. Remind yourself you have lots of love in your life. 3 nights that you don't text or call this dude are 3 nights closer to being done forever. B. Find support. Does your employer have a confidential employee assistance program, EAP, you can call? And can you find a counselor to talk to? Or talk to an Al-Anon group, distinct from AA, for families and loved ones of people with alcohol addiction? Where can you safely unpack all the feelings and history and anxiety that you have around this without shame or without making you feel like you are overburdening your family and friends? You're not sleeping at night. You're having intrusive thoughts of this dude. You are compulsively subjecting yourself to his indifference. It's okay to call in the cavalry here. C. Plan out your evenings. Whatever your current evening routine is, change it the fuck up. If you're having a hard time getting to sleep, see if adding some form of exercise after work will literally tire you out. Plan out your meals so they are enjoyable and you look forward to them. Buy a stack of books you've been wanting to read and read them before bed. Do things to help yourself wind down. Stretch, write a few pages in a journal, take a nice shower, lay your clothes out for the next day, wash your face, etc. Talk to your doctor about a mild sleep aid if you think that will help. This has been Lois Christensen with the advice columns for August 3rd.
1: Here's today's edition of Health in a Heartbeat, a common trope reinforced by Hollywood depictions of older adults, said they start to lose their mental sharpness as they enter their golden years. A recent study by University of Texas brain researchers, however, throws that idea on its head. While we can lose mental acuity in our later years, that doesn't mean it's always true. In fact, the scientists note the opposite can happen. Cognitive abilities can continue to improve throughout life. Over the course of 3 years, the study tracked about 4,000 people, ages 19 to 94. Participants were asked to complete brief training activities that required no more than 15 minutes daily. Researchers measured individuals in areas representing clarity, emotional balance, and connectedness to people and purpose. The findings undermine the cliche of doddering older adults whose advanced years come with a diminished mind. The investigation shows some individuals improved their brain function even into their 80s. And better performance was not tied to their age, gender, or education. Researchers say neuroplasticity is associated with self-agency. That means staying engaged in life, continuing to learn, reading, and remaining socially connected. Now, this isn't to say that keeping an active brain guarantees the organ's long-term health. Many factors affect our health generally, and our brains especially. They include our genetics and our habits, like diet and level of physical activity. In a sense, the brain is like a muscle. We exercise to keep the body toned. The brain also requires our own participation in its continued health. It's best to keep that in mind as we age. This edition of Health in a Heartbeat is brought to you by University of Florida Health, committed to advancing excellence in patient care, research, and education, and by WUFTFM. For more information or to subscribe to our weekly e-newsletter, please visit our website, heartbeatradio.org.
2: Cloudy skies this evening with a slight chance of showers and thunderstorms, a low of 64. Increasing clouds tomorrow, a high of 83. And on Friday, mostly sunny with a high of 83. 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Some material heard on WKAR Radio Reading Service may include sensitive themes, including violence, discrimination, sexual content, or strong language. Listener discretion is advised.

suggest, as we weave through cobblestone alleys and side streets originally meant for horses and carriages. We're taking a circuitous route like Marino did earlier. It's not possible to travel along the river point to point as the crow flies. There are too many gated apartment complexes and new ones under construction. Also, the public parks, beaches, hotels, and boat clubs crowd the waterfront. Where do you live? I can see my house lights and gas lamps glowing through trees. I hope I've not taken you too far out of your way. Off Wilkes Street near Tannery House, not far from here. That's very close to where my secretary is. I see her out walking her corgi, Frug says, and of course Maggie has the same breed as the Queen of England. If you'll push the intercom button, I suggest, as we reach my gated driveway, someone will let us in. I'm not giving out the code, not even to the police, and she rolls down the window. Her loud tone sounds, then the noise of the gate sliding open on its tracks. As we drive through, it's captured on the many cameras Lucy has installed on the property, and she's probably watching right now. Or maybe Benton is, and it's reassuring that I'm expected, cared for, and missed. People who matter are waiting for me, and they're glad I'm alive and well, that I'm still around. It's become more of a comfort than I ever imagined. The pandemic giving as much as it's taken, depending on one's perspective. Old trees are winter bare, their branches rocking in the blustery night. Wavering light barely pushes back the darkness as we follow the cobblestone driveway past Lucy's detached cottage. Small but cozy, it's whitewashed brick with a slate roof, the same as the garage and house. When Benton and I found this property, it wasn't with the thought that my niece would be moving in, and the first thing she did was install blackout shades. Any interior lights, televisions, or computer displays aren't visible from outside. I can't tell if she's home right now, and it surprises me that she hasn't stepped outside to greet me. Frug stops in front of the house, wireless candles glowing in the windows, the boxwood glittering with white LEDs. The door opens and Benton appears, dressed in a suit and tie, casting a long shadow, his silver hair bright as he walks through the headlights. Cool, Frug can't take her eyes off him. I mean, he's a genuine legend. That's saying a lot coming from me because I don't like the feds, especially the FBI. He's not been with the FBI for a long time, I open my door. But he started out with them, was their superstar profiler, and probably does the same sort of thing for the Secret Service. Frug continues reciting our history, filling in the blanks as she sees fit. I'm Benton Wesley, he introduces himself to her as I climb out with my bulletproof briefcase. I appreciate you getting her home safely. Thank you. She introduces herself, making sure he knows she's heard of him, that her mother used to talk about the Psycho Whisperer, and for being late and messing up. I don't need to tell you of all people to be careful around here. Frug leans across the front seat, talking to him through the open passenger door. Whoever murdered Gwen Haney knew exactly what he was doing. Benton grabs my scene case, and to look at him, you wouldn't think he knows anything about it. But I suspect the opposite is true, and I continue wondering where he'd been today. Come on, he says to me, let's get you inside. Thanking Frug again, we watch her drive off in a huff. Or perhaps it's just my imagination. I think she was hoping you'd invite her in.

0: says as we follow the walkway. She obviously enjoys your company. Well, I don't know what she enjoyed, but I was beginning to think she might ride around with me all night, searching roadsides and alleyways with her spotlight, asking a lot of questions about us. I had a feeling something like that was going on. I think she's lonely, and I'm afraid I wasn't very sociable, I reply, feeling another twinge of guilt. But my personality is used up for the day. Lucky me, he says. The alarm system chirps as we walk into the house, the antique pumpkin pine floorboards creaking under the entryway rug. I can hear TV news in the living room, Christmas music playing through the intercom, and at the moment I could do without both. I talked to Marino a little while ago, Benton says. When he told me who was driving you, I figured she was acting like old home week. You remember her mother from our Richmond days? Who could forget Tox Doc? He's not a fan. Let's leave my scene case on by the door, please. I take off my coat, feeling wilted. I want to make sure I don't forget it in the morning, ending up with two at home and none at the office, and I need to replace the Narcan I took out of it. I'm glad to see you. He kisses me. We've got a lot to talk about. I can see the preoccupations in his hazel eyes as he sets the big Pelican case in the corner. I leave my briefcase on the entryway table, giving him a hug, and he's striking in pinstripes. His perfectly knotted blue silk tie is vibrant against his charcoal gray shirt with monogrammed French cuffs. As always, he smells good, his platinum hair brushed back from his chiseled face, and he gets more handsome with age. At least that's how it seems to me. And I apologize for my dishevelment and for being late and messing up our dinner plans. I open the entryway closet, asking where he's been. I thought you were working remotely today. What's going on? I had an urgent meeting at headquarters. About? I hang up my coat. Gwen Haney, he replies, to my surprise and confusion. How did you know about her before I did? I don't understand. You were already on the way home from your meeting when the police called me, before anyone knew she was missing, in other words. Did the Secret Service have information before the rest of us? And if so, why? Because of something else involving her. That's as much as he's going to say now, that my sister Dorothy is walking in, jingling and strobing like a two-legged carnival. Decked out in a Grinch onesie embroidered with tiny Santa sacks of purloined presents, she has on pointed-toe booties tipped with bells. The glow sticks wound around her arms and neck flash green and red, and it's enough to cause vertigo. Something else involving who? She picks up on what she overheard. My dead neighbor, no doubt, directing this at me. It's simply dreadful. I've been glued to the news, which includes you ducking Dana DeLetti outside Gwen Haney's townhome. It's gone national, Benton lets me know. On Fox and CNN, Dorothy sounds impressed, her strobing accessories disconcerting, her hair below her shoulders and streaked with gray. It's tied back with a sprig of mistletoe that, combined with her glittery green swaths of eyeshadow, make her appear somewhat extraterrestrial. Since various forms of remote communication became the norm, she's taken to wearing themed makeup and outlandish outfits. I don't think a day goes by when my sister's not on camera for one reason or another, in addition to launching podcasts and selfies over social media. Tonight, her festive getup is unrelated to the actual occasion of her only child's birthday after the worst year imaginable, I would have bet money on Dorothy being thoughtless. It would seem that a lack of remorse and empathy are deficits she comes by naturally. They're milled into her DNA. The older she gets, the more she evolves into a carbon copy of our mother, who died last year in a Miami retirement home after suffering a stroke during the worst of the pandemic. Vivacious and charming, Dorothy Doro Scarpetta, for whom my sister is named, was a charismatic narcissist and the coconut didn't fall far from the palm. Not in my case either when it comes to our hard-working, laconic father. If you ask my sister, I'm the boringly responsible one, all business, no play or sense of fun. In other words, dull with an air of the inevitable as I wear a dream coat woven on the loom of tragedy, my sister's words, not mine. I'm not sure what she really remembers about our childhood, except that I was named after our father, both of us, K. Scarpetta. His firstborn and namesake. I had special status, at least in my sister's mind, and his reliance on me made her only more resentful. Chapter 10. If you wouldn't mind maybe switching off your jewelry, I say to Dorothy. I've seen enough flashy light for one night, please. Of course, but no fun. She does it with a long-suffering sigh. There, now, isn't that better? I'm going all dark, just like you. Eyeing me up and down, she makes sure I know what a wreck I am. You look like a wet dog, and probably smell like one. Her teasing often has a sharp tip when aimed in my direction. More like armor all, actually, I reply, and occasionally I still get a whiff of it. Marino let me borrow a towel. I wouldn't know, since he's not answering my calls or text. Almost never does when he's busy playing cops and robbers with you. He's not with me and hasn't been for hours. I expect him to be out with the investigator for a while. I ignore her slights. Details, please, she demands as Benton looks on and watching us spar. Isn't new or interesting either. Either one. I want to know what we're up against, and if I could be at risk, how do we know who else this maniac has noticed nearby and might have on his radar? I can't talk about it, Dorothy. That couldn't be more unfair. I have a right to know what's going on when someone's been abducted and murdered two houses down from us. The weather was awful. She launches into her story, saying that she and Marino decided to stay in watching TV. They were drinking hot toddies, eating Thanksgiving leftovers, having no clue what was going on with their new neighbor. That's what I can't get over, she says, and there's no one more dramatic than my sister when weaving a tale. If only. We could have done something. Pete would have shown up with one of his big guns, and that would have been the end of it. Did you hear any cars driving past while you were watching TV? Benton asks. No, but that doesn't mean much, she says. The town homes are solidly built with double glazed windows, the soundproofing in addition to the stormy weather, the television playing, and it's possible they might not have noticed the car going past. With the drapes drawn, they wouldn't have seen it either. But they have cameras above each door leading outside, and if I ask if Marino's checked the recording. I'm wondering if they might have picked up anything, assuming the street's not out of range, I explain. Of course he's checked, Dorothy says unhappily. But you can't see anything. The cameras don't cover the street, and this is so upsetting. I was barely acquainted with Gwen, but more than I wish, and right about now I'm feeling sorry I got involved. I would imagine the police will need your DNA for exclusionary purposes, since you've been inside her town home. Benton begins unbuttoning his shirt collar, loosening his tie. How often and how recently? Just that one time I stopped by to welcome her to the neighborhood right after she moved here, she says, and I'm not going to mention the near-dead dish garden. Then Pete and Lucy did their security walkthrough with her a few weeks after that. By the way, where is she, I ask. When I got home, Lucy should have seen it in the gate cameras and others along the wooded perimeter. She monitors them on computer displays, also an app on her phone. I admit it hurts my feelings that she hasn't shown up yet, and I hope she's not annoyed with me for not being late for her birthday. I have to say that Gwen was neither grateful nor friendly, Dorothy summarizes. In retrospect, I'm deciding that she acted like someone with a lot to hide. Did you ever call her after the one time you dropped by? Benton continues his questions. I don't have her number. I could tell she didn't want to give it out. What about Lucy and Marino, I inquire. How did they set up their walkthrough? When I was with Gwen, we picked a date for mid-October. That was how long after she moved in, Benton wants to know. A couple of weeks, Dorothy says. But then I met her. She's just gotten here, and what a disaster. I don't know how she stood it. The townhome was being renovated and was not really habitable. She recalls the strong smell of paint, the noise of the construction crew cleaning out their debris and trash. I remember hearing them stomping around, packing up their tools, covering stuff upstairs with plastic and whatnot, she adds. How long were you with her? I envision what I saw inside the townhome, the empty picture hooks, the dangling wires. 30-40 minutes tops, she replies. And when she told me about her problems with her ex, I suggested the security check. She wasn't all that interested, but I was insistent it was the smart thing to do. So we set it up. And just so we're clear, I wasn't present when Pete and Lucy were there. I'm afraid you may not hear the end of this for a while, Benton says. Well, I just hope it won't ruin where we live. Dorothy never fails to circle back to herself. I'm not sure how safe I'll feel anymore, not to mention privacy issues, now that Colonial Landing is all over the news. You know you're always welcome to stay here, I remind her of what I honestly don't want to happen. I can't imagine living under the same roof with my sister. Maybe it's not nice to say, but I have my limits. I assume by now they've taken Gwen's ex into custody for questioning, Dorothy asks. I recall his name is Jinx, and that's who I'd be looking at based on what she said about him. I'm interested in everything she told you, Benton says. You and I can talk while Kay goes upstairs and showers. I'll bring up a drink. This to me. An aged single malt on the rocks, a double. Just what the doctor ordered. That sounds wonderful. But not until I know what's going on with Lucy, I reply. And by now, it's apparent she doesn't intend to greet me. I assume she's home, but can't tell when her shades are down. Who knows what she's doing? Recluse as she's become, Dorothy says. Not that she won any awards for being sociable before all this. Despite my efforts to teach her a few manners, my constant reminders to focus on the positive. "How has Lucy been?" I asked Benton. "What's her mood like today?" "Do we know if she talked to people on the phone? Did anyone reach out to her? Did she reconnect with anyone or even try? Has she done anything remotely fun?" "Since she's been isolating, I'd say her mood's not been great." Her mother takes it upon herself to further assess. "When's her last time you saw her?" I ask. "Midday, when the man came to finish painting the trellis while it wasn't raining. Lucy and I were outside for a few minutes," Dorothy says, "and I've not laid eyes on her since." "I have a pretty good idea what my niece has been up to since I saw her early this morning as the sun was coming up. On my way to work, I stopped by her cottage to wish her a happy birthday, and she was drinking coffee at her desk. I wanted to give her a little something that I've made for her, a gift that's more symbolic than anything else. The bracelet is titanium and rose gold, a simple flat cuff with fragments of dinosaur bone and a meteorite inlaid in the shape of the infinity symbol. Engraved inside is the date, "And to Lucy, love, Aunt Kay," reminding her that who we are endures forever. I knew she was in for a gloomy time on her birthday, and her remedy of late is the same. When she has spaces to fill and moods to chase away, she's on her computer, lost in the invisible world of open-source artificial intelligence coding. The machine learning platforms she uses are available to anyone, and I suspect she's professionally networking in the anonymity of cyberspace. Maybe she's personally connecting as well. That's dangerous when you can't be sure who or what's on the other end, someone good or bad. And are we certain your new contact is even human? Maybe it's an internet bot masquerading as a person. Or more concern is what Lucy might be doing on her own, hour after hour, day in and day out. What occupies her attention when no one's looking, when she's not logged onto one of her preferred shared sites? I imagine her possessed, a magician conjuring up what she must have to give her meaning and a purpose, a reason for trying. I'm deciding she might be better off on her own again somewhere else. Dorothy aims another dart at me, always hurled with a smile. Her Grinch booties jingle whenever she moves, constantly looking at her phone, typing with her thumbs. I would think that living with you simply serves as a reminder of what she needs to get over. It's time to move on and not look back, she says, as if that simple or even possible. I've not talked to her yet, Benton replies. I haven't seen her since I got home a little while ago. Usually she'll step outside to say hello as I'm putting my car inside the garage, but she didn't this time. I'm going to check on her, tell her to come over. I intend to do that before anything else. Somehow we'll salvage what's left of her birthday. I think that's a good idea. He doesn't suggest accompanying me, and I know why. Benton is in favor of my spending quality time with Lucy, just the two of us. Except for exercising, riding her motorcycle, or running a few errands, she's been holed up inside our guest cottage since moving here in the early fall. There are days when I don't see her at all, only her cat wandering about. And it's not for a lack of trying on my part. Maybe Lucy will show up for dinner. Maybe she won't. She might call me or drop by for a chat. Then again, she might not. And that's not terribly unusual. But she became increasingly isolated during the worst of the pandemic after Janet and Desi were stranded in London and she wasn't able to get to them. Locked down in her flat, they couldn't have been more responsible and careful during the months following the last post-holiday peak. This was before the vaccine was available, and mother and son managed to stay away from everyone until a leaky pipe required an emergency visit from a plumber. Later it would turn out he was positive for a variant of the coronavirus and an asymptomatic spreader. While replacing a corroded pipe joint, he was inside the flat with the window shut for almost 2 hours, at times pulling down his inadequate mask. Several days later, Janet lost her sense of smell. Desi developed a cough and a fever, and Lucy couldn't be there. The fatality rate in the UK was so high at the time that funeral homes ran out of body bags. I remember hearing the dire anecdotes from colleagues about not being able to order them from anywhere. Hospitals were storing the dead in refrigerator trucks, and some cemeteries resorted to mass burials in trenches. There were no viewings or funerals, no graveside services in a peaceful resting place, no flying bodies home to loved ones. Most people dying from the virus were cremated, the remains sealed inside the cheap boxes shipped by mail or UPS. Such a parcel was delivered to Lucy, and I can't think of anything colder or more callous. She never got the chance to say goodbye, and I fear she won't accept that Janet and Desi are gone. In a way, they aren't, if she didn't witness it. If she never saw the bodies, she has no evidence, really, leaving her in a state of limbo, her family neither here nor there, and technology has added to the problem while making it better. "See you in a few," Benton said as I head to the door. "In the meantime, we'll start getting things ready," he adds, and I go on to give a few instructions. Dorothy can set out the cheeses I'd planned for tonight, sharp provolone, cheddar, and fresh mozzarella, also the prosciutto, pickles, roasted red peppers, and artichoke hearts. I'll throw together a nice antipasto, warm up some garlic bread, and pick out just the right bottle of wine, I promise, before venturing out into the blustery dark. Water drips from trees that are a lush canopy over the driveway in warmer months when everything is green. A sharp wind gusts in fits and starts, leaves blowing everywhere. The temperature isn't cold enough for ice, but I pay attention as I walk briskly, wishing I'd bothered with my coat. Fortunately, I don't have far to go. The guest cottage, tucked amid tall, spreading firs, spruce pines, and magnolias, it's on the other side of a garden that must have been ignored many decades, as overgrown as it was when we moved here. You wouldn't know anything grand was ever there without reviewing old records as I did. Working like an archaeologist, I carefully cleared out a dense morass of thorny shrubs, grapevines, and creepers, choking herb and flower beds. In the process, I uncovered a marble griffin, a sundial pedestal, and other treasures from the 1700s. There's no telling how long they've been out of sight and mind. I have a feeling the eccentric former ambassador who lived here last was unaware of what was hidden under his backyard thicket. It also doesn't sound like he did much to take care of the place. When I turn on my phone's flashlight, detecting the sharp odor of fresh paint. Checking out my new dark green wooden trellis, I imagine roses climbing over it in the spring. The garden will flourish again, and I'm thinking of adding a wrought iron table and chairs. How nice it will be to sit out here having coffee. Returning to the driveway, I text Lucy that I'm headed in her direction and she doesn't answer. But I've come to expect that when she sees me in the security camera she monitors. Maybe she'll come out to greet me when I get close. Or she might be preoccupied, tied up, as she watches my approach. Chapter 11. Wet pavers are slippery beneath my booted feet, with puddles and puddles glower in the uneasy glow of gas lamps. I catch shadows moving in the corners of my eyes, the wind rushing and moaning, the hair pricks up on the back of my neck, and I have the feeling I'm being watched as I near Lucy's cottage. Her blackout shades are doing their job, and I turn off my phone's flashlight, not wanting to make myself a bigger target. I sense eyes on me, something lurking in the dark foliage. But it's my imagination, I'm sure. My pulse picks up as I look and listen, reminding myself I have a good reason to feel jumpy after a day like this one. Taking the brick path that leads to Lucy's back door, I dig my keys out of a pocket. The boxwoods rustle nearby, the motion sensor light blinking on as I step up on the wooden porch. I almost yell out loud when something brushes against the back of my legs. Merlin shadowing me again. "You're going to be the death of me, sneaking up like that," I whisper, my heart hammering. "Goodness." Lucy's Scottish fold cat stares up with full moon eyes, and he's wet and most unhappy, making his muttering, meowing sounds as if trying to speak. I'm alarmed that he's outside with no collar, rubbing against me the way he does when he wants something. He's unsettled and twitchy as I continue looking around, beginning to shiver. "Merlin, it's too cold and nasty to be out here. What's happened?" I wrap my knuckles on the back door with its built-in acrylic cat flack. "And where on earth is your collar?" I knock again anxiously, my attention darting around as if any moment something hideous will sneak up. "Stay here with me and I'll get you inside," he mutters, weaving between my legs, and Lucy wouldn't allow him to wander at will without his radio frequency identification chipped collar that she 3D prints for most of the identification, for more than identification purposes. The radio signal is a cyber key that enables him to enter the cottage through the flap in the lower part of this door, and also the one leading into the basement of the main house. Both high-tech portals are too small for a person to crawl through, while keeping out four-legged offenders like skunks, raccoons, opossums, and small deer and bears. Merlin can come and go autonomously. He can visit whenever he pleases without human intervention or a breach of security. But at the moment, he's locked out. It's not like Lucy to allow such a thing. And I've been concerned for a while about how distracted she's become. At times forgetful or simply bored, doesn't care, and I'm liking it less that she's been alone all day. I suspect I know what she's been doing, and birthdays and other special occasions will always be painful. "Okay, let's hope for the best," I say to Merlin, and I've never let myself into Lucy's place unannounced, unless I thought something terrible had happened. Fast reaching that point, I unlock the door. "Anybody home?" I step inside, and the alarm is off. "Hello, Lucy, it's me." Merlin is on my heels, and I continue calling out, but my niece isn't answering. Quietly, I close the door on high alert, my heart thudding hard. "Lucy!" I call out. My briefcase is back at the house, my pistol inside it. I'm unpleasantly reminded. Inside the small kitchen, I detect a familiar odor of Hoop's gun cleaning oil as I look around for anything out of the ordinary. It's me, I yell. The soapstone countertops are tidy and there's nothing in the cast iron sink, only a plate and coffee cup in the drain rack. Nearby is Lucy's Kevlar briefcase, similar to the one I carry. Her tactical pump-action 12-gauge shotgun is propped in its usual corner, and on top of the butcher block is a disassembled Heckler & Koch pre-30 pistol and a gun-cleaning kit. As usual, my niece has quite the deadly collection, and opening the drawer under the toaster oven, I lift off the gun I know she keeps there, a .40 caliber Smith & Wesson double action with a double stack capacity, and then I hear her voice inside the living room. Okay, okay, I'm listening, she's saying to someone. I know everything's about attitude and perspective. It sounds like all is safe and sound on the Western Front, thank God. I return the gun to the drawer, grabbing a dish towel. I can hear only one side of the conversation, and I dry off Merlin while he nuzzles and purrs. I'm not sure who my niece is talking to, but I have my suspicions. Now, on top of everything else, someone we could have helped ends up with her throat cut, she says. And I'll be honest, I wasn't paying close attention when probably I would have in the past, no matter what I thought of the person. I open a closet, leaving the towel on top of the washing machine. Do you have any idea how hard I'm trying? Lucy then says. She's unaware of my entering her small living area of dark oak beams and red brick walls that are original to the property. You'd feel the same way under the circumstances, she adds, and you'd be talking to me right now just like I'm talking to you, or at least I hope so. Merlin silently slinks past, jumping up on his favorite leather ottoman. He stares at me, tail twitching, perched protectively near Lucy's desk, facing the fireplace. Her back is to us, giving me but a glimpse of her striking profile as she gestures and talks. Headphones on, she's surrounded by an array of big flat-screen displays. As I ease in closer, I see that Janet's lovely face fills one of them, and the sight runs through me like a blade. I can't hear what she's saying, but have no doubt it's understanding, kind but firm and wise. I realize you're trying to make me feel better, Lucy says, but there's no point in wasting your words. Try as I might, I'm having a hard time getting used to this, and not sure I should, considering the risk. The fact is, if I'd been there, things would be different. Lucy adds what she can't possibly know. It's what she's decided, and maybe getting back to London in time would have changed the outcome. But I don't believe it, and I'm certain Janet would agree, her face on the display somberly emphatic. I wouldn't be screwing up every which way but loose, Lucy says. And that's all I've been thinking about his birthday, if you want the honest truth. I wasn't there with you. Now you aren't there here with me. Nothing's turning out the way it should with anything I do, and maybe never will again. I can't hear Janet's answer, and Merlin saunters over to the desk. He jumps on top of it, and Lucy turns her head enough to catch me behind her. She's neither surprised nor startled, her green eyes wide, almost trance-like, as she talks to someone dead. Hey there, I saw you coming, my niece takes off her headset. And where's your coat? It's close to freezing out there. Tweaking software, I ask gently and without judgment, or are you having another visitor? It's the latter. I've become most concerned about, as I've witnessed her spending time with the love of her life, asking for guidance and advice, while perhaps convincing herself that the image on her screen is more than a computer-generated avatar. The animation before us is an interface, a language-generating A1 AI persona modeled after Janet while she was alive. Codenamed Atom, the project is one she and Lucy had been working on for years, both of them computer jocks who met during their early days at the FBI Academy. As I look at Janet's face on the display, I continue to fret about Lucy's obsessive development of what's turning into her partner's surrogate. I didn't mean to barge in, and I wasn't trying to spy. I put my hand on my niece's shoulder, and her rose gold streaked hair is the shortest since college. Are you aware that Merlin had been roaming about with no collar? What? News to me? And how weird. That's not good. She reaches for him, pulling him into her lap. I guess you didn't see him in the cameras. I scanned different murky live video feeds on one of the flat screens. When he sneaks around under the shrubbery, forget it. He must have gotten his collar snagged on something. You weren't answering text or the door, so I thought at the very least I should get him safely back inside. I figured he was at your place. She pets him. Thanks for finding him. Wow, that's bad. I don't know how that happened. It never had before. Well, I didn't find him. He found me. And you know, I'm not a fan of pet doors, lockable or otherwise. I repeat a lecture she'd been hearing since moving in. For so many reasons, and this is a perfect example. He got out but couldn't get back in. I assumed he was at your place, and you assumed he was at mine. Look, I don't like it any more than you do, but he's an indoor-outdoor kind of guy, and that's never going to change. I should know. We've tried. What did you do out there, Merlin? Talking to him as if he's a child. What happened to your collar? Did it get caught in the bushes or something while chasing a squirrel? Merlin has no answer beyond purring like a buzzsaw, and it would seem he'd been largely unfazed by recent human tragedies and dramas. I suppose if a cat could make assumptions, his would be that Janet and Desi are still in London. They're safely ensconced in a 19th-century building overlooking a park on the Victoria Embankment. I've stayed in their flat many times. It's an easy walk to New Scotland Yard, where Janet and Lucy had begun consulting before the pandemic. They'd been dividing their time between the UK and Boston, and when I began discussions about the position in Virginia, there was no thought of them relocating with us. My niece wouldn't be here now were it not for a mutating virus that attacks some far more viciously than others, especially if they have an underlying autoimmune disorder such as asthma or Crohn's disease. In quarantine, she couldn't be with Janet and Desi when they got sick or the other side of the Atlantic Ocean. Testing positive herself, Lucy wasn't allowed to fly anywhere, certainly not to other countries. She sheltered in place, suffering only mild symptoms, and I'm not sure she'll forgive herself for surviving when they didn't. What are you two talking about? I indicate Janet's avatar on the large screen display. Don't go acting like I'm doing something kooky, Lucy says, her sharp-featured face emotionally flat, her troubled eyes as vivid as emeralds. This hasn't been much of a birthday, and I'm very sorry. It pleases me that she's wearing the bracelet I gave her, clasped on her right wrist, the infinity symbol glinting in lamplight. lithe and strong in a black warm-up suit and ankle-high sneakers. She's in her usual super buff shape, but there's a weariness about her, as if a circuit breaker had been thrown the power out in certain rooms, and she's having a hard time turning it back on. "You know how I feel about birthdays," she says. "I'd skip them if possible. Well, this one was supposed to be fun." I think back on how many times I've said that when plans are disrupted. And, of course, we get lousy weather, and then I'm tied up. But it's never too late to celebrate. "Has your day been reasonably okay? I can see you're spending some of it with Janet." "I'm talking about the one on the computer display. The result of billions of parameters used in neural network algorithms. The language structure they create seems human as it predicts behavior, events, and answers questions. The performance runs rings around conventional search engines, and it seemed like a spoof when I first witnessed the Atom Project's capabilities. When the composing stories, songs, even computer code, while conversing amicably, soberly, angrily, depending on the situation, or playfully and flirtatiously, looking deep into your eyes, gesturing the way Janet did when she was alive, I would swear that's who I'm looking at, her dimples showing when she smiles, her blonde hair short and mussy. But she may well be a hologram, a reconstituted version that can't feel what she emotes, can't touch or be touched. She'll never be flesh and blood, but would continue to change, as the real Janet does. At least that was the plan when the work began, but such an evolution can't happen anymore. Janet no longer receives or transmits in a way that's relatable, since she's not physically present to add to the data. She'll have no new thoughts or experiences. There will be no new achievements or setbacks, no biological changes or calamities that require altering parameters. Future edits will become increasingly unreliable as the ever-changing model includes the traits of her marker, or maker. In this instance, Lucy and all who influence her, as she continues to refine and perfect, to tinker and second guess on her own, the more her creation becomes like herself, warts and all. Biases and emotionality thrown in at no extra charge. Open source generative pre-trained transformer level 3 GPT-3 technology is as stunning as it's scary. This early on, and already AI is leaving human capabilities in the Stone Age dust. An avatar can look, sound, gesture, act, and react like anybody the software engineer decide. In most instances, this is accomplished with video and audio recordings knitted together. Often the source of the modeling is the programmers themselves, but it also can be relatives, friends, spouses, and that's how it started with Lucy and Janet. Their generated avatar was never intended to be the spitting image of either of them. It wasn't to take the place of a partner or a relationship, and I'm beyond the point of thinking it constructive to criticize. After all, who am I to say? I can't know what's best when technologies fantastically surpass anything human have experienced in the past. I came along in an era when what I'm looking at with my niece this minute was the stuff of science fiction, of Star Trek and Star Wars. I don't pretend to know the answers I once thought I did, including to the most fundamental questions about life and death. Are they really what we think? What makes us so sure? Because I'm beginning to doubt it as I'm faced with an avatar that I'd swear is someone I trust and love. If I'm feeling that way, what must it be like for Lucy? I don't want to imagine if Benton no longer were there. And I started spending my days talking to his cyber doppelganger. Chapter 12. Were you on the computer all day? I sit down on the ottoman. I've been working. Lucy pulls up a software menu, scrolling through it. Well, last I checked, your birthday's not over yet. And what does Janet have to say about it? I'll let her tell you herself. With a click of the mouth, Janet blinks and smiles. Hey, babe, I'm back in with a question, Lucy says to the avatar. Hope you weren't lonely. Yes, I was, Lucy Boo, Janet says, the nickname going back to my niece's childhood. What's your question? What did you say to me earlier about my effing birthday that I prefer to effing ignore? $2 in the swear jar, and that's classic Janet. I said you should be happy about your birthday. Maybe people will take you seriously if you don't look 19 anymore, she adds flirtatiously. Ha ha, very funny. I spent this effing birthday working like any other day. Lucy talks to the avatar as if it's her partner. Do you think that was a mistake? You're up to $3 already, and such a silly thing to ask, Janet laughs. You always work, birthday or not. Life goes on. Things happen that have to be addressed. And besides, Lucy, you're happiest and most at peace when you tackle problems, right or wrong, accomplish something. As the dialogue continues, I'm noticing that Janet's language, gestures, her blinking, and other facial expressions are vaguely stiff, too uniform and repetitive. I find her quiet and reserved, thoughtful, deliberate, and patient, rarely interrupting, and that's who she was. Her new translation is a bit stilted, but if I didn't know what I'm looking at, it's likely I'd be fooled. I might sense something's off, but never guess I was communicating with a cyber being, a programmable entity, a space-age Siri or Alexa-type device with a powerfully familiar voice and face, a personality so believable that I feel an ache in my chest every time I'm given the latest demonstration. Guess who I have with me, Lucy continues talking to someone no longer present. Hi, Janet. I hide the grief I'm feeling. It's always nice to see you. Hello. She cuts her keen blue eyes toward the sound of my voice, staring right at me. You remember Aunt Kay and how cool that she's decided to show up for a birthday chat? Lucy makes what seemed like a trivial statement, but the Janet on the screen hasn't spoken to me before. I've been nothing more than an observer now and then and haven't asked her a question directly. You could say we're not officially met beyond my looking over Lucy's shoulder or reviewing the video clips she sends. Of course I remember, Janet answers her radiant smile. Just like days of old, we've spoken many times. It's always nice to see you, Dr. Scarpetta, as she's always insisted on calling me. I bet you can figure out precisely how much time the two of you have spent together, Lucy replies. Let's give Aunt Kay a taste of your medicine. Go ahead and do the math. It will be my pleasure, she says brightly. Dr. Scarpetta and I have been in each other's company 1,221 times since our first encounter. And where was that? Lucy's attention is locked on the image on her screen, like Narcissus staring at his reflection in the pond. That's going to end this hour for Autopsy by Patricia Cornwell. I'm John Rhodes. Goodbye until next time.
1: Sheltered Garden by H.D. Reading by Bellona Times. I have had enough. I gasp for breath. Every way ends. Every road, every footpath leads at last to the hill crest. Then you retrace your steps or find the same slope on the other side. Precipitate. I have had enough. Border pinks, clove pinks, wax lilies, herbs, sweet cress. Oh, for some sharp swish of a branch. There is no scent of resin in this place, no taste of bark, of coarse weeds, aromatic, astringent, only border on border of scented pinks. Have you seen fruit under cover that wanted light? Pears, wadded in cloth, protected from the frost, melons, almost ripe, smothered in straw. Why not let the pears cling to the empty branch? All your coaxing will only make a bitter fruit. Let them cling, ripen of themselves, test their own worth, nipped, shriveled by the frost, to fall at last, but fair, with a russet coat. Or the melon, let it bleached yellow in the winter light. Even tart to the taste, it is better to taste of frost, the exquisite frost, than of wadding and of dead grass. For this beauty, beauty without strength, chokes out life. I want wind to break, scatter these pink stalks, snap off their spiced heads, fling them about with dead leaves, spread the paths with twigs, limbs broken off, trail great pine branches hurled from some far wood right across the melon patch, break pear and quince, leave half trees, torn, twisted, but showing the fight was valiant. Oh, to blot out this garden, to forget, to find a new beauty in some terrible, wind-tortured place. Swinney Among the Nightingales by T.S. Eliot. Reading by Bellona Times. Ape-neck Sweeney spreads his knees, letting his arms hang down to laugh. The zebra stripes along his jaw, swelling to maculate giraffe. The circles of the stormy moon slide westward toward the river plate. Death and the raven drift above, and Sweeney guards the horned gate. Gloomy Orion and the dog are veiled and hushed. The shrunken seas. The person in the Spanish cape tries to sit on Sweeney's knees, slips and pulls the tablecloth, overturns a coffee cup, reorganized upon the floor, she yawns and draws a stocking up. The silent man in mocha brown sprawls at the window sill and gapes. The waiter brings in oranges, bananas, figs, and hothouse grapes. The silent vertebrate in brown contracts and concentrates, withdraws. Rachel Nee Rabinovich tears at the grapes with murderous paws. She and the lady in the cape are suspect, thought to be in league. Therefore the man with heavy eyes declines the gambit, shows fatigue. Leaves the room and reappears outside the window, leaning in. Branches of wisteria circumscribe a golden grin. The host with someone indistinct converses at the door apart. The nightingales are singing near the convent of the Sacred Heart, and sang within the bloody wood when Agamemnon cried aloud and let their liquid droppings fall to stain the stiff, dishonored shroud.
2: 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Partly cloudy skies this evening with a slight chance of showers and thunderstorms, a low of 64. Increasing clouds tomorrow, a high of 83. And on Friday, mostly sunny with a high of 83. 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

0: BBC World Service. It's 3 o'clock GMT. This is Oliver Conway with the newsroom. Caroline Levitt is to step down as White House press secretary after 18 months of staunchly defending President Trump.
1: It's only because of the United States of

0: little by little, I started adding a tape measure at the front and finding a magnet.
1: Shoes for playing petanque. 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
2: BBC News with Neil Nunes. The World Health Organization has said it aims to reverse the spread of Ebola in the Democratic Republic of Congo within 3 months, but it warned the outbreak will not be over by then. Its head, Dr. Tedros Adhanom Ghebreyesus, has warned the current outbreak is on track to become the worst ever.
3: It's already the second biggest Ebola epidemic on record, and it's moving faster than any previous Ebola outbreak. At its current pace, it's on track to eclipse the West African Ebola outbreak of 2014 to 2016. Officially, 4,449 confirmed cases have been reported.
2: President Trump's White House Press Secretary Karoline Leavitt says she's stepping down at the end of August to spend more time with her young family. Thanking Mr. Trump for the opportunity, Ms. Leavitt said she had relished holding what she called the liberal media to account. Tom Bateman has more from Washington.
4: At 28, Ms. Leavitt has been the youngest ever White House press secretary, one of the most visible and often strident advocates of Mr. Trump's Make America Great Again movement. Often prepared to attack what the White House called the liberal legacy media, Mr. Trump once said she had lips that moved like a machine gun. Her tenure at the podium has straddled the most consequential moments of Mr. Trump's second term, including his mass deportation agenda and the war in Iran, amid an increasingly tense relationship with the media, which has seen the White House accused of eroding press freedoms.
2: The United States has issued a rare rebuke against its Israeli ally after the Israeli defense minister insisted his troops would stay in southern Lebanon. The State Department said it expected Israel to act in accordance with a framework deal which mandates a withdrawal. It said it fully supported Lebanon's territorial integrity. Israel Katz made the comments as he visited southern Lebanon.
5: We, as the Prime Minister and I have made unequivocally clear, are not withdrawing from this security zone. The IDF is here to protect the communities of the north, to protect its forces. It will not budge from here. We will cleanse this area and ensure the security of the residents of the north.
2: Lebanon's Prime Minister said Israel's systematic destruction was a violation of international law. Representatives of Venezuela's interim government and the opposition say they've agreed to start reforming the justice system after U.S.-backed reconciliation talks in Caracas. A statement said this would include the Supreme Tribunal of Justice, which validated the election victory of the now ousted former president Nicolas Maduro, despite widespread allegations of fraud. World News from the BBC. The U.S. Defense Secretary Pete Hegseth has welcomed Colombia into a military-led counter-narcotics coalition of Latin American partners meeting in Panama. It follows last week's inauguration in Colombia of a new right-wing president, Abelardo de la Espriella. The Bangladeshi authorities have ordered shopping malls, markets and businesses to close by 8 p.m. every day as part of measures to conserve electricity amid an energy crisis. The directive also forces cultural and trade events across the country to close early. The measures will last indefinitely. Millions of people across Europe have witnessed the most significant solar eclipse in the region for almost 30 years. Watchers in a line covering northern Spain, Iceland, and parts of Greenland saw the sun completely blotted out as the moon passed in front. Southern Spain will see another solar eclipse next August. Scientists in Britain say they've invented the world's first fully biodegradable party balloon using a new latex-making process. The researchers say the bioloon breaks down much faster than current products. Here's Lakshmi Gopal.
6: A recent study suggests that balloon fragments are the marine debris most likely to kill seabirds that eat them. And standard balloons, even those labelled as biodegradable, often take years to break down and can leak harmful chemicals into the environment. Now, a team of scientists in London say they've discovered a process for creating a party balloon that biodegrades within 9 months and doesn't contain toxic substances. They say it's also easier to blow up and should be available commercially within 2 years.
2: And briefly, hosts Morocco have crashed out of the Women's Africa Cup of Nations.

0: the semi-finals, losing to Cameroon on penalties. Cameroon will play Malawi in the final on Sunday. BBC News.
1: Thank you very much. You're listening to the newsroom from the BBC World Service with me, Oliver Conway. She was the youngest ever White House press secretary, but after 18 months in the job, the 28-year-old Caroline Leavitt is stepping down. President Trump said she would leave at the end of the month to spend more time with her, quote, beautiful young children and family. Ms. Leavitt recently had a second child with her 60-year-old husband, Nicholas Riccio. She returned to work from maternity leave last month. During her time as press secretary, she earned a reputation as a fierce defender of the president's policies and actions.
2: It's only because of the United States of America that the French are not speaking German right now.
3: All Americans would agree that funding mastectomies in Mozambique is not something that the American people should be funding.
2: Canada has been ripping off the United States of America and hardworking Americans for decades. It is a fact that the body of water off the coast of Louisiana is called the Gulf of America. And I'm not sure why news outlets don't want to call it that, but that is what it is.
1: I heard more about why Caroline Leavitt is leaving from our North America correspondent, Tom Bateman.
4: She says that simply she didn't feel like she could be the best mum possible to her children, given the demands of the job in the White House. And that is why she is departing, for family reasons, a message that was echoed by Donald Trump when he paid tribute to her in a social media post as well. And they have said that she will remain in an outside advisor role to the president.
1: Yeah, I mean, she's been a powerful advocate of Donald Trump's policies despite her young age.
4: Very much so. The youngest White House press secretary there has been, even though after only 18 months, that tenure makes her the second longest serving of the two Trump terms. But certainly she's had a very combative style on the podium. I think somebody who is seen to, at that very young age, in her late 20s, being able to articulate, almost to sort of second guess what Mr. Trump might say about any given issue. And she has not refrained from holding back to lash out at reporters that the White House has an ideological problem with. And even in the leaving note, she says, I've relished holding the liberal media accountable. In this, what has become really a feature of this administration, the way they have tried to turn the tables of accountability, suggesting that it's the role of the White House and the US government to hold the media to account.
1: Will you and your fellow journalists in the Washington press pack, will you miss her?
4: Well, you know, it's a professional relationship, and the role of the White House press secretary is to be a first point of contact as well as a gatekeeper in that sense to the president. But certainly, in, you know, my experience, you're talking about somebody that has acted behind the scenes, you know, with real professionalism, for example, on Air Force One trips, somebody that has, given there has been this very fractured and tense relationship between the media and the White House itself, I think it is certainly possible to have press secretaries that would be harder to deal with. On the other hand, a sort of public face of this, one incident comes to mind where a reporter was really angrily attacked by Caroline Leavitt because she didn't like the nature of the question in the briefing room. And that has been a feature, I think, that certainly many who study the relationship between the press and elected politicians in the US have been quite aghast at. Also, given that Mr. Trump himself has angrily abused verbally reporters, particularly women. And so we've sort of seen that part of this relationship as well, which has been really quite concerning, I think, for those that believe in the freedom of the press. But more broadly, when it comes to the departure of Caroline Leavitt, I think there may be more to come about this, if there is more to this than meets the eye. We just don't know yet, because this news is really only just broken. But I think it fits with the way we've seen other departures handled from the administration, where people have been moved to other jobs or described as a promotion or some kind of way that their role is evolving, rather than what we saw in the first Trump term, which was a whole series of sackings and angry resignations, a lot of animosity and real kind of chaos about the personnel issues of the staff around Mr. Trump. This White House has kept a much more disciplined line, and when departures have taken place, they've been managed far more carefully.
1: Our State Department correspondent Tom Bateman talking to me from Washington. Ukraine's tactic of targeting energy sites in Russia appears to have been successful in damaging the Russian economy and bringing the war home to the Russian people. But now the Ukrainian military has reportedly halted drone strikes on oil tankers using the Black Sea port of Novorossiysk after a request from the US Vice President J.D. Vance. The Trump administration is said to be concerned about the high price of oil and about American oil companies that have invested vast amounts of money in the Caspian Pipeline Consortium terminal in Novorossiysk. Christopher Miller from the Financial Times has the story.
5: I spoke with several senior Ukrainian officials, and my FT colleagues spoke with U.S. officials, who all told us that on a phone call on July 31st, J.D. Vance requested to Volodymyr Zelensky, the Ukrainian president, that the president ask his Ukrainian drone forces to stop striking the Caspian Pipeline Consortium terminal in the Russian port of Novorossiysk, a terminal that carries crude piped from Kazakhstan to the Black Sea ports there. And this phone call took place just 3 days after Zelensky had visited the White House, where he met Donald Trump in the Oval Office, and they spoke about ways to try to bring the war to an end. And Zelensky asked for greater support in terms of American military assistance. But it's not the first time that the Americans have made this request. Earlier this year, they told the then Ukrainian ambassador to Washington, Olga Stefanishina, that they wanted the Ukrainians to stop striking the CPC terminal in Novorossiysk. And she received a formal warning from the U.S. State Department, which she passed on to Kiev. But it's really come to a head, you know, several months after the U.S.'s war with Iran, because the Strait of Hormuz, that's closed, had a big impact on oil prices around the world. Well, now you've got this other pipeline that's being attacked as part of the Russian-Ukrainian war. And so the Americans are interested in seeing the price of oil drop and to see more oil on the global market. And so they've been asking the Ukrainians now for a while to stop it. And there's one other reason why they've done so more insistently recently, and that is because the American companies Chevron and ExxonMobil also have stakes in this pipeline.
1: Christopher Miller from the Financial Times. And some news coming in from Russia. Russian state media are reporting that President Vladimir Putin has visited Iturup, an island in the disputed Kuril Islands chain, which is claimed both by Russia and Japan. It was billed as the most significant solar eclipse in Europe for almost three decades, and by all accounts, it didn't disappoint. Millions of people from Iceland and Greenland to northern Portugal and Spain witnessed what's called totality, when the sun is completely blocked out by the moon. In the UK and other areas of the continent, the eclipse was partial, but still drew plenty of onlookers. Our science correspondent, Palab Ghosh, was in northern Spain to see it for himself and sent this report from the city of Burgos.
6: Those lucky enough to watch the total eclipse saw all they could have hoped for, and more. The last sliver of sunlight disappeared as the moon covered the sun's bright disk. A flash, a diamond ring in the sky, and then totality. The sun's shimmering atmosphere, normally hidden, but now, for a minute and three quarters, revealed in all its glory. We could see bright red triangles at the edges. These were nuclear explosions many times the size of the Earth. Oh my goodness. I have literally got goosebumps. It's not just from the cold, it's about the spectacle that I've just witnessed. This reminds us of what it is to be human, that we are a small planet in a vast cosmos, and we're seeing the sun in its beautiful hidden form. Amazing. On the ground, there was awe and sheer delight from those who witnessed the sight.
7: It is going, and it is going, and it's gone. We are in darkness. Can't believe this. Oh my goodness, I've taken my glasses off, and it is absolutely unbelievable.
8: The way the light was changing within a few seconds, really exciting.
9: It was really, really amazing. It went too quickly for me, but the moment when the moon went over the sun was incredible.
10: It was surreal. It just feels like you're in a movie. Everything stands still, like it was really quiet. And it just felt like, I don't know, something out of body experience.
11: It really took my breath away. You feel emotional as well. You know, it just doesn't feel real at all. And it's definitely something I'm going to remember for the rest of my life.
10: Two people were crying around us. So, yeah. Something out of body experience.
11: It really took my breath away. You feel emotional as well. You know, it just doesn't feel real at all. And it's definitely something I'm going to remember for the rest of my life.
10: Two people were crying around us. So, yeah. Something out of body experience.
11: It really took my breath away. You feel emotional as well.

0: within a few seconds. So really exciting.
1: It was really, really amazing. It went too quickly for me, but the moment when the moon went over the sun was incredible.
2: It was surreal. It just feels like you're in a movie. Everything stands still, like it was really quiet. And it just felt like, I don't know, something out of body experience.
3: It really took my breath away. You feel emotional as well. You know, it just doesn't feel real at all.

0: Yeah, it is hard work. It's supposed to be.
1: Physiosize is just one of several activities Fran does each week. She's 39 and has Down syndrome, a genetic condition that causes physical and intellectual disabilities. Fran shows me her visual diary that reminds her what activities she has and what's on the menu.
2: So this is Wednesday. So what do you do first? You do weaving and stitching.
3: Yeah.
1: Fran's a participant of the NDIS, a scheme aimed at supporting Australians with lifelong and significant disabilities. When it was first introduced more than a decade ago, it ushered in a very different approach to disability support, making sure people were at the centre of decision-making rather than having to beg for welfare. But the scheme's success has also been its undoing. It's grown too fast and it's costing the government too much. Health Minister Mark Butler explained the reasons why the government's planning to reform the system that now costs more than twice what it was meant to when it was first introduced.
4: The philosophical underpinnings for a lifelong scheme of support are necessarily different, but it also, I think, would have benefited through applying some of the core design features of a good social program. I think what I've tried to outline today is the need to get back to those basic design pillars of a well-functioning social program that's working for participants, but also is effective for taxpayers.
1: The changes could have a big impact on Fran, according to her mum, Tracy Lee.
5: My primary worry is that people will not get the supports that they need to live a good life. Living a good life is something we all deserve. It's a human right. I've always seen disability as a human rights issue, not as a soft and fluffy, let's do nice things charity model. The other thing that worries me about the changes is that it'll push people with disability back into those sort of ghetto areas to save cost. And having seen how wonderful community participation is for Franny to continue to learn things and to continue to be part of her community is just a game changer for all of us.
6: This amendment is, in my opinion, reckless, ill thought out, and entirely devoid of any shred of understanding of what living a disabled life is actually like for both the person themselves and their support network.
1: A recent Senate inquiry heard concerns from thousands in the disability community. Hannah Diviney, who has cerebral palsy, was one advocate who gave evidence. Such was the scrutiny over the proposals, the bill's progress was paused until mid-August.
6: Anytime I leave the house, if I'm not with a friend or a parent, it costs something. That's an incontrovertible fact of my life. Freedom, ambition, career, a social life, all of the things other people in this room take as a given or as a right even, has a price tag for someone like me.
1: One of the criticisms of the NDIS has been that providers have gamed the system, offering unnecessary and expensive services.
7: Where there's government money, there have been over-servicing and overcharging and shonky providers.
1: Bill Shorten helped set up the NDIS back in 2012 and then oversaw cuts to the scheme 2 years ago after he returned as NDIS minister. He's since left politics and is vice chancellor at the University of Canberra.
7: Many are good providers, but some were bad. You know, that's the nature of a government scheme. People will hone in on it and try and slice off amounts for themselves. So that was a problem.
1: But even so, tackling fraud, say experts, won't solve the problem. Hannah Auburn is senior associate at the Grattan Institute and author of a report, Saving the NDIS.
8: Tackling fraud is low-hanging fruit. The government absolutely needs to tackle fraud and get on top of people who are rorting this scheme, because they're rorting people with disability and taxpayers, and it's just not acceptable. However, the savings from fraud that is evident even in the government's numbers is really small compared to the other reforms that they've put forward.
1: Few dispute the need for reforms, but how they're done is being watched closely by Franny's supporters, with legislation expected to pass in the coming days that will impact the more than 700,000 Australians on the NDIS.
9: Katie Watson reporting from Sydney. Surge pricing, where people have to pay more for concert or plane tickets when demand goes up, already has plenty of critics. But two councils here in England have been thinking about using it for toilets. Dynamic pricing has already been introduced in some pubs and car parks, so could toilets be next? Raymond Martin is the managing director of the British Toilet Association.
10: We've seen the introduction of charging over the last while, and it helps to pay for some of the utilities and some of these facilities that make sure they're available. But as well as that, it keeps a lot of antisocial activity away. So charging is something we're starting to come to live with, but we certainly don't see a reason for surge charging.

0: or dynamic charging when extra people are there. In fact, when more people come into a seaside resort or into a town, whatever, they're going to spend money in the local shops, they're going to spend money in local businesses, and therefore the town's going to thrive. Why would you want to penalise them? We've lost nearly 50% of the toilets across the country over the last while because councils don't have the legal responsibility to provide them or the funding from government. So we're talking to government about a new management structure, about getting a duty and a strategy duty and some funding to help councils. But we've seen it across the way where a town or a parish which doesn't have toilets, people will get in their cars and drive to the next town over, and they'll take themselves somewhere else where they don't feel they're being penalised.
1: So why not ensure that the price being charged adequately reflects the cost of upkeeping them, which might be a little bit more, and ensure that those toilets are there for people to use?
0: Well, you're absolutely right. Look, I mean, when the toilets were introduced, it was spent a penny. It was back in the 1850s, and a penny then would have brought you a loaf of bread. So we equate that today. We should really be paying £1.50 or £1.20 for the use of public toilet. But the councils have fought and fought, and most people don't want to pay for toilets. The majority of residents say we pay our rates. That money should already be in the council. But the council, not having the legal responsibility, doesn't have that. It's got to spend the money on cleaning streets, emptying the bins, look after parks and cemeteries, schools, roundabouts. And in fact, most of the council budgets are now going on welfare and social payments. The councils are really, really strapped. The money has to come from somewhere. It should come from central government. This is about human rights. This is about equality. It's about looking after people with disabilities. It's a matter of refinding the funding rather than causing councils to have to dynamically charge people.
2: Raymond Martin, Managing Director of the British Toilet Association, and he was talking to Luke Jones. Now, pétanque, or boule, is a popular French pastime where players throw steel balls at a wooden ball or jack, and whoever gets closest wins a point. It involves a lot of bending down and leaning over to pick up the balls after you've thrown them, with the potential for a sore back come the end of the day. But the owner of a shoe shop in Perpignan in the south of France has designed some espadrille shoes specifically for pétanque players. And they've become a massive hit all over the world, as the newsroom's Wendy Urquhart reports.
3: The game of pétanque dates back to the year 460 BC, when the Greeks got their kicks by throwing stones at a brick on the ground. In later years, it became a firm favourite with French soldiers, and eventually the pétanque tools were refined, with players using lighter, smaller balls that they would fling at a circular piece of wood known as a jack. Now it's part of the rich pageant of French culture, but no matter how many glasses of wine you've had, all that bending down to pick up the steel balls is murder on your back. Olivier Gelly, who founded the Peyot brand, has come up with a solution. He's added a magnet to the side of espadrilles that's strong enough to pick up pétanque balls, which weigh around half a kilo. Olivier says it all started as a joke, but after selling 40,000 pairs worldwide, he's definitely laughing all the way to the bank.
4: At first, it was just for fun. It was really a joke among friends. Then, little by little, I started adding a tape measure at the front, putting the cochonnet or jack on the side, and finding a magnet. Gradually, we refined the design to make it ready for sale.
3: The new design does have at least one critic, though, who pointed out that players might cheat by using the magnet to move other people's pétanque balls when nobody's looking. Pétanque has become so popular in the United States that some people even have a pétanque lane in their garden. And 40% of the sales of these new magnetic espadrilles were sold across the pond, which has even surprised Olivier.
4: I suppose there must be pétanque players there. I don't know, because when you look at the names, they're definitely American names.
3: Well, Olivier is already raking in the cash for his magnetic shoes, but he's not done yet. Now he wants to design espadrilles with a tiny bottle opener on one side and a little pocket for the bottle cap on the other side. There's only one response to that. Cheers, Olivier.
2: Bien sûr. Wendy Urquhart there reporting. And just to let you know that in later editions of the programme, we have an exclusive interview with the Russian Nobel Peace Prize winner Dmitry Muratov, who talks to our Russia editor Steve Rosenberg about life under Vladimir Putin. I'll have a summary next, but that's it for now from the newsroom.
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0: This is the BBC World Service, and coming up after the news, the global story. Brazil's government has accused the U.S. of trying to meddle in its upcoming elections. It's a claim the U.S. government has dismissed as baseless. Now, it's hardly the first time that the U.S. has been suspected of trying to sway a foreign election. But could we be seeing a new blueprint for U.S. foreign policy under President Trump? Join me, Asma Khalid, in 2 minutes.
1: BBC News with Oliver Conway. The World Health Organization has said it aims to reverse the spread of Ebola in the Democratic Republic of Congo within 3 months, but it warned the outbreak will not be over by then. Improved contact tracing was identified as the top operational priority, and the WHO said treatment capacity needed to be tripled. The White House Press Secretary Caroline Levitt is to step down at the end of the month. At 28, she's the youngest person ever to hold the role of presidential spokesperson. She's known for her combative style and fierce loyalty to President Trump. The Israeli military says it's sending an additional battalion to the occupied West Bank after failing twice to dislodge Israeli settlers who've trapped two Palestinian families in their homes since Sunday. The IDF said they would bolster troops attempting to deal with settler attacks. Venezuela's interim government and the opposition say they've agreed to start reforming the justice system after US-backed reconciliation talks in Caracas. They're also working together to try to access funds frozen as part of international sanctions, which they need to help with earthquake relief. Zambians will be voting today to choose a president and a parliament. The election is seen as a test of Zambia's reputation as one of Africa's most stable democracies amid concerns that political freedoms are being undermined. Incheon Airport in the South Korean capital Seoul says it's become the world's busiest international airport for the first time, boosted by air traffic shifting away from the conflict-hit Middle East. It handled more than 38 million international passengers in the first half of this year. And hosts Morocco have crashed out of the Women's Africa Cup of Nations in the semi-finals, losing to Cameroon on penalties. Cameroon will now play Malawi in the final. BBC News.
2: Bags of money from the CIA to politicians to run their campaigns, threats of withholding economic aid, Joe DiMaggio and Frank Sinatra urging voters to vote against the communists. The US did all of this and more in the 1948 Italian election.
3: Today, their casting vote on the dividing line between the ideologies of East and West affects the whole world. Three nations turn anxious eyes to Italy, knowing that only victory by Premier De Gasperi's party of Christian Democrats can stem totalitarian advance.
0: Historically, the US has not shied away from foreign election interference. But is it still happening these days?
2: If former CIA Director James Woolsey is to be believed in this Fox News clip from 2018, the answer's yes.
4: We don't do that CIA. Now, though. We don't mess around other people's elections, Jeff.
5: Only for a very good
4: cause. Can you do that? Do a Vine video on this former CIA.
0: Since that Italian election in 1948, the U.S. is believed to have intervened in more than 100 other elections, often covertly.
2: These days, President Trump's accused of trying to sway elections in a more brazen and open way. What exactly is he trying to do? From the BBC, I'm Tristan Redman in London.
0: And I'm Asma Khalid in Washington, D.C. And today on The Global Story, is intervention in foreign elections now over U.S. policy? If so, how could that change how the U.S. is viewed around the world?
2: We're going to talk about the big picture of possible U.S. interventions and elections around the world with Asma and special guest Nihal Tusi from Politico. But really, the reason we're talking about this right now is because of a story coming out of Latin America. To find out more, I called up Leandro Prazeres, BBC Brazil correspondent in Brasilia. It all starts with two U.S. government officials with a plan to travel to Brazil.
6: Well, this story is just the latest development of a series of episodes between Brazil and the U.S., but this particular story broke when the Washington Post published a story about the plans of the U.S. government to send a diplomatic mission to Brazil ahead of the Brazilian elections that will take place in October this year. So the two diplomats, they are part of a branch of the Department of State, which has been seen by specialists as kind of like dominated or populated by the MAGA movement. So in the end of July, the U.S. government tried to send this mission to Brazil. But then when the Brazilian government discovered that this mission was being assembled, the Brazilian government denied their visas to come to the country. They would have meetings with some religious leaders here in Brazil and also some politicians. But the Brazilian government believed that at that time that they would be coming to Brazil to foster and to fuel suspicions against the Brazilian elections and the Brazilian electoral system.
2: Why is the Trump administration interested in Brazilian politics anyway? What's at stake?
6: So the general elections here in Brazil, they will take place in October. And the main candidates are the incumbent, Mr. Lula da Silva, who is a traditional left-wing leader, leading the most recent polls. And just after him, we have the Brazilian senator, Flávio Bolsonaro, who is the son of former President Jair Bolsonaro. He's second in the polls and has been very competitive. Brazil remains a very polarized country. We have now the left led by Lula da Silva again, and we have the right led by Flávio Bolsonaro. So basically, that's what it's at stake in the Brazilian elections.
2: Okay, so Flávio Bolsonaro is the principal opponent for Lula da Silva, the current president in this election. Jair Bolsonaro, as you mentioned, was his father, and he was a close ally of Donald Trump. Does his son Flávio have similar politics to his father?
6: Oh, definitely, definitely. But Flávio Bolsonaro has been trying to appeal to the center, saying that he is a more moderate. He said, for example, that he was the vaccinated Bolsonaro in a contrast with his father, who was an anti-vaccine figure in the country.
2: I was not expecting you to tell us that his political epithet was the vaccinated Bolsonaro. So it's a politically sensitive moment. You've got these elections coming up in a few months. The United States wants to send these two diplomats to Brazil for meetings, we think. But when does the Brazilian government decide to push back against their visa applications?
6: Well, the decision was taken immediately after the story broke out, so the end of July. It wasn't the first time that the Brazilian government denied a visa to a U.S. diplomat. A few months ago, another U.S. diplomat very close to the Bolsonaro family, Darren Beatty, tried to come to Brazil, but he had his visa denied by the Brazilian government. After the Brazilian government discovered that he was trying to visit Jair Bolsonaro in prison. Jair Bolsonaro is facing jail at the moment due to his alleged involvement in a coup d'etat that took place in Brazil in 2023. So just to say that it's not the first time that something like that happened. So we are seeing now it's an escalation of the situation and the tensions between Brazil and the U.S. government.
2: Okay, so how has the U.S. government actually responded to the allegations that they are attempting to interfere in the Brazilian election?
6: Well, officially, they said that these allegations were completely false. A few days ago, they issued a statement saying that the U.S. government respects the Brazilian people, and that they will work with whichever government the Brazilian people would choose in fair and free elections.
2: Well, are Brazilian elections considered to be free and fair by independent observers, generally speaking?
6: Oh, yes, definitely. Definitely. In the last 30 years, I would say that the Brazilian elections, they have been seen as fair and free. Brazil has an electronic electoral system, so the votes are casted electronically. We have seen some international organizations and international observers coming to Brazil and stating that the Brazilian electoral system works and is safe. But of course, we have some criticism coming from right-wing politicians and right-wing figures saying that the Brazilian electoral system is not auditable, but there hasn't been any serious allegations of fraud against the Brazilian electoral system recently.
2: Well, Leandro, to be clear, the United States government has said that any allegation that it was intending to interfere in the Brazilian elections are baseless. But that said, we have seen recent examples of Donald Trump openly endorsing political candidates in foreign elections. Would an open endorsement by Donald Trump of a particular candidate in Brazil sway things as far as the election is concerned?
6: So it's difficult to measure how an endorsement of Donald Trump would play in the Brazilian elections. What Lula's aides have been telling me is that they believe that an endorsement from Trump to Flávio Bolsonaro would be a good thing for Lula, because they believe that Trump is not seen as a popular figure in Brazil. The tariffs, which in Brazil we called tarifaço, have been very negatively seen by the majority of the population in the country. So the Lula camp is trying to play the card of sovereignty and some nationalism. And the Trump administration is also, at least for part of the Brazilian population, is seen as in a very negative way.
2: Okay, well, thank you so much, Leandro, for shedding some light on all of this for us. Fascinating to talk to you from Brasilia. Thank you.
6: Thank you very much.
2: Asma, I asked Leandro if all of this was changing the way Brazilians viewed Americans, and he thought that it was a little bit too early to say, but he also said that all of this is happening at a moment where Brazil is in this kind of tug of war between the United States and China. And all of that made me think of the Donroe Doctrine, which we did some shows about at the end of last year. The Donroe Doctrine being the US attempt to reassert dominance over its perceived sphere of influence in the Western Hemisphere. Remember all that?
7: Yes, indeed. And I think that is what's so interesting, is this story is not isolated only to Brazil. We have seen President Trump offer his overt endorsements to other leaders. I'm thinking of, in particular, Latin America, as you alluded to with the Donroe Doctrine. And Tristan, you had mentioned earlier in this episode, Nahal Tusi.
8: I'm Politico's senior foreign affairs correspondent and columnist based in Washington.
7: She is someone I think of as one of the sharpest journalists in town when it comes to foreign policy, just incredibly well-sourced. And she's been writing recently specifically about U.S. efforts to sway foreign elections.
8: The fascinating thing about this is, you know, recently President Trump gave this speech.
9: The People's Republic of China carried out what is believed to be the largest compromise of election data in history.
8: Decrying what he said was foreign interference in American elections, right? Blaming the Chinese.
9: That information includes names, addresses, phone numbers, political party preferences, and other sensitive data that would be needed to register to vote and engage in other nefarious activities, which is exactly what was happening.
8: But in the meantime, since he's taken office, especially in the second administration, he and his team have been very clear about their preferences of who people should vote for in other countries.
10: Thank you, Prime Minister, first of all, and thanks to the people of Hungary for welcoming me.
8: We all remember when Vice President J.D. Vance went to Hungary a few days before the election for the prime minister there. And he was campaigning essentially on behalf of Viktor Orban.
10: I want to help as much as I possibly can the prime minister as he faces this this election season, which I believe is happening in just about a week, the election to elect the next prime minister of Hungary.
8: It didn't work. Orban lost. But it was just like something you just hadn't really seen hardly at all this type of overt thing. President Trump has flat out given out endorsements via Truth Social, whatever, to, for instance, the right-wing candidate who won in Colombia.
9: Just the other day, we endorsed somebody that El Tigre. They call him El Tigre because he's tough. He's another fighter. I like fighters, I guess.
7: Oh, yes, who was just sworn in just the other day. Okay.
8: Correct. Mm-hmm. Another case was he told the people of Argentina that the U.S. basically would or would not help the country with $20 billion in financial assistance if, depending on how they voted for the party of Argentine President Javier Milei.
9: If the president doesn't win, I know the person that he'd be running against, I believe, probably. We probably have the person. A person is extremely far left and a philosophy that got Argentina into this problem in the first place. So we would not be generous with Argentina if that happened.
7: I do recall this. We, in fact, did an episode on this because it was essentially economic bailout.
8: Correct.
7: In exchange for a preferred candidate's party.
9: We think he's going to win. He should win. And if he does win, we're going to be very helpful. And if he doesn't win, we're not going to waste our time because you have somebody whose philosophy has no chance of making Argentina great again.
8: Right. And Trump preferred Milei, and Milei's party won. And what we're seeing now, though, is this backlash in other countries to this U.S. interference. We saw what Brazil has done recently, denying visas to American diplomats because they were worried about the electoral interference. Mexico recently passed a constitutional amendment to try to ward off foreign election interference. That was that kind of went under the radar.
7: Tell us more about that.
8: So basically, the ruling party in Mexico, Morena, which is the party of President Claudia Sheinbaum, pushed through this amendment that included a number of things about protecting the election system. But it did include this kind of vague idea of we need to do more to protect from foreign interference. And the former president of the country, also a party who is a member of this ruling party, came out and actually issued a statement that very directly accused the U.S. of trying to interfere. Mm-hmm. And that was a real signal of what the Mexicans were worried about. We've also seen Europeans speak out about things like J.D. Vance's trip to Hungary and some grants that the State Department has recently been issuing. They're basically aiming these grants at organizations that European leaders worry is about boosting far-right political parties in Europe. I think the State Department grant actually says, oh, we're not going to, it's not about partisanship and it's not about political parties. But these grants use terms like, you know, we want to boost organizations that focus on things like migration and our common Western civilizational heritage. And that last term in particular is very much a signal that we're talking about far-right political parties that want to restrict immigration. So European leaders say, look, this is, you guys are trying to interfere in our elections. Stay out of it.

0: Why is the Trump administration doing this? And have you gotten any clearer understanding of what their intentions are?
1: I can tell you what White House spokesperson Anna Kelly said to me.
0: Mm-hmm.
1: She said, President Trump is a great American statesman who will speak or work with anyone, and he makes no secret about those he likes or supports because he is the most honest and transparent president in history. Candidates who align with the president's way of thinking are winning elections around the world because everyone wants to replicate America's success in their own countries, suggesting that this is in any way comparable to China's illicit acquisition of 220 million U.S. voter files. The largest compromise of election data in history is asinine.
0: And to be clear, China's foreign ministry has strongly denied the allegations of Chinese meddling in the 2020 presidential election here in the United States, saying that they were entirely fabricated. And I believe also the U.S. intelligence community has previously concluded that China did not interfere.
1: Correct.
0: I get that this is happening in the classic Donald Trump style. And so maybe it is more transparent, more overt. But haven't we seen, to some degree, previous U.S. administrations, whether they are Democrats or Republicans, try to get involved in other countries' elections in the past?
1: When I look back at this, I turned to the research done by a University of Hong Kong associate professor. His name is Dev Levin, and he has really looked into this. And Levin found that between January 1st, 1946 and December 31st, 2014, the U.S. government conducted 128 partisan electoral interventions, and 54 of those were in the Cold War era. But he found stuff like, you know, the secret funding of a political party or threatening a country, for instance, with the loss of money or some sort of economic policy change if a specific party wins or loses. There are ways for U.S. presidents to signal their preference without being overt and, you know, falling into interference side of the spectrum. One of them, for instance, back in 2024, President Joe Biden and his aides were really frustrated with Israeli Prime Minister Benjamin Netanyahu. And, you know, they had to work with them, but they really were unhappy. And Netanyahu was really politically on the ropes back then. But the U.S. wasn't going to flat out say, hey, Israelis, please vote against Netanyahu. Still, there was this opposition leader at the time who was pretty popular then, Benny Gantz, and he visited Washington. He actually did mm-hmm. so in defiance of Netanyahu's wishes. And the Biden administration went all out to welcome him. His meetings included one with Vice President Kamala Harris.
0: I recall.
1: Right. And so he didn't meet with President Biden, but still to meet with Harris, this opposite, and they were very public about it. It was a clear signal without being an overt endorsement. But for instance, if the United States is funneling funds to opposition parties or is, again, like threatening, you know, people by saying, look, you're gonna lose this amount of money if a particular party wins. These are the types of things that do count.
0: What about an endorsement, as you alluded to, we've seen with President Trump, for example, with the new Colombian leader? Is that considered election meddling?
1: An endorsement would count as election interference. But what wouldn't count is like a general statement that is like, we really want this election to be conducted properly and fairly, right?
0: Mm.
1: What wouldn't count is just a photo op with a candidate or world leader, whatever. I mean, but no outright endorsement. So, you know, I will tell you that back in 2000, the U.S. spent millions to fund the opposition running against Slobodan Milosevic in Yugoslavia. You might remember Milosevic. He was the dictator type leader of Serbia and then Yugoslavia. He was in power for roughly 13 years. And, you know, he was one of the people who was part of the Balkans Wars. And mm-hmm. ultimately, he was later put on trial for war crimes related to the 1990s Balkans conflict. But he died before a verdict. But that said, you know, in this election, the U.S. absolutely did not want to see him win. And, you know, Milosevic was one of those leaders who did allow elections, but the opposition had been so fragmented. So they couldn't really defeat him. So the U.S. funded consultants helped convince the opposition to unite behind one candidate, Vojislav Kostunica. I mean, the funding was so fascinating. The U.S. even paid for cans of spray paint to write anti-Milosevic graffiti,
0: oh,
1: right?
0: Wow.
1: But it was because they really saw Milosevic as like a war criminal that they did not want to see stay in power. And ultimately, he was defeated.
0: And this at the time would have been the Democratic president, Bill Clinton, for much of that year in 2000.
1: Yeah. You know, another really interesting case, to be honest, was El Salvador in 2004. It was this leftist party running against a right-wing guy. And the U.S. basically said to El Salvadorians, if this leftist candidate wins, we're going to cut off any aid you get, including they were threatening remittances.
0: And remittances is what people often in the United States might send back to family members.
1: Relatives
0: in El Salvador. Wow.
1: And the right-wing candidate won. He won for a variety of reasons, but it was very unusual to basically threaten a country's money.
0: Well, I want to go back in time a little bit. The historian you mentioned found that there were well over 100 cases of partisan electoral interventions. A number of those, I think you said 54, were in the post-Cold War era. So it seems like Republican or Democrat, this tradition of election interference has been a pretty common occurrence in the United States. Was it the case, though, that it was more covert? It wasn't as open as what we're seeing nowadays?
1: So the difference is a lot of what would have counted is stuff that was being done at lower levels. Like, say an ambassador said something publicly, or it was something where there was some funding directed to a particular group. And some of this, you know, what was covert, I mean, this isn't just covert. What Dove Levin, the international relations scholar, told me was kind of unique about the Trump era is that so much of this interference is coming from the president himself, as opposed to some underling who might make some comment or...
0: And that is very unusual.
1: That's what really stood out to him.
0: So you're saying that this pattern has existed for some time, and I know you spend a lot of time speaking with diplomats here in Washington, D.C. I'm curious what they tell you about our history, the United States history of election interference or efforts to sway elections, and how they feel about this particular moment.
1: So, look, many U.S. diplomats, when they are being really frank, they will admit that, of course, the U.S. has preferences, and sometimes it has signaled them. Sometimes it has signaled them very overtly. Often it has done things covertly that we don't find out about 2 years later. But they are very wary of being too obvious about this and making this a standard part of U.S. policy. And one of the main reasons for that is that if the party that you campaigned against wins, that's going to ruin your bilateral relationship, right? So U.S. diplomats feel as if the best thing generally is to stay neutral and, you know, push for, you know, clean elections, fair elections, democracy, that sort of thing, but not to take a partisan point of view, because ultimately you're going to have to deal with whatever party wins.
0: So it sounds like from the American diplomats you've spoken to, there is a nervousness about the United States interfering in other nations' elections, other sovereign countries, because it could potentially undermine U.S. foreign policy goals over the long run. What do you hear from diplomats from other countries?
1: They really feel as if America is hurting itself, damaging its alliances. And they keep saying, like, look, like, we get that this administration wants kind of a sugar high of the short win, but people have long memories, countries have long memories. And when you interfere, that over time will hurt you. And look, I think a classic example is Iran. Back in 1953, the CIA helped fuel a coup-like thing that basically like brought the power back to the Shah instead of with the prime minister. When that got out, Iranians, I'm telling you, still to this day complain about that. And it was one of the reasons that the Iranian Revolution happened, because the people who wanted to overthrow the Shah could cast him as an American puppet. So if you're a U.S. president and you're not thinking about second, third, fourth order effects on our country in doing these types of endorsements, then, you know, you're taking a lot of risk.
0: Well, lots to think about. Nahal, thank you so much for spending some time and walking us through it all. I really appreciate it.
1: It was great. Thanks for having me.
0: That was Nihal Tusi, senior foreign affairs correspondent and columnist at Politico.
2: And earlier, we heard from the BBC Brazil correspondent Leandro Prazeres in Brasilia.
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2: And that's it from us for today. Thanks so much for spending some time with us. We'll be back again tomorrow. Cheerio.
3: 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Partly cloudy skies this evening with a slight chance of showers and thunderstorms, a low of 64. Increasing clouds tomorrow, a high of 83. And on Friday, mostly sunny with a high of 83. 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

0: and welcome to Newsday on the BBC World Service with Catherine Bjerrehanger in Nairobi and James Cottnell in London.
1: More Israeli troops are deployed to the occupied West Bank as settlers have trapped two Palestinian families in their homes since Sunday. We'll speak to the United Nations.
0: The head of the World Health Organization has warned that the current Ebola outbreak in the Democratic Republic of Congo is on track to become the worst ever, surpassing the outbreak in Liberia, Guinea and Sierra Leone more than a decade ago, which killed more than 11,000 people. So, what lessons can be learned from that international public health emergency?
1: Disabled Australians are accusing their government of

0: The United Nations says there has been a surge in settler violence in recent years, with on average 6 attacks on Palestinian communities happening every day. But this is a new tactic, laying siege to Palestinian homes to starve people out and force them to flee. Senior leaders in the Israeli military have condemned the latest settler violence, but they've failed to stop it. Many settlers serve in the army. Palestinians and human rights groups accuse the military of allowing settlers to act with impunity.
1: The World Health Organization has said it aims to reverse the spread of Ebola in the Democratic Republic of Congo within 3 months, but it warned the outbreak will not be over by then. Improved contact tracing was identified as the top operational priority. Zambians are voting in elections to choose a president and parliament. The current president, Hakainde Hichilema, is seeking a second term. 14 candidates are on the ballot. Richard Kagoe reports.
2: More than 8 million registered voters are choosing Zambia's president, parliament and municipal councillors. President Hakainde Hichilema is widely seen as the favourite among 13 presidential candidates. But the opposition leader, Brian Mudumbile, backed by a coalition of rival parties, is expected to mount a strong challenge. Voters say unemployment and the rising cost of living remain major concerns, with many yet to feel the benefits of economic growth under Mr. Hichilema's government. The election is also being seen as a test of Zambia's reputation as one of Africa's most stable democracies amid concerns political freedoms are being undermined.
1: President Trump's White House Press Secretary Caroline Levitt says she's stepping down at the end of August to spend more time with her young family. Thanking Mr. Trump for the opportunity, Ms. Levitt said she had relished holding what she called the liberal media to account. Tom Bateman has more now from Washington.
3: We had no sense this was in the offing at all. We had the statements from President Trump himself and this lengthy statement from Caroline Levitt, which he's put on social media, which very much says that this is for family reasons. She had recently returned to work after the birth of her second child, her daughter, and found that she says she simply couldn't be the best mum she wanted to be whilst doing this job, but goes on to say that she will act in the role of an outside advisor to President Trump.
1: This is the world news from the BBC. President Zelensky has said he spends every day trying to secure more interceptor missiles for Ukraine. Speaking to CNN, he urged the U.S. to sell his country 5% of their stocks, which he said would save lives this winter in the face of Russian ballistic weapons. A shortage of Patriot interceptor missiles caused by the war in the Middle East has been hampering Ukraine's attempts to obtain more. Scientists in Britain say they've invented the world's first fully biodegradable party balloon using a new latex-making process. The researchers say the bioloon breaks down in 9 months instead of the years it takes current products. A recent study suggests debris from latex party balloons is one of the most harmful types of pollution to marine life. Juliana Cumming is one of the inventors.
4: A regular balloon, you need to add in sulfur and other additives which prevent it biodegrading and cause toxic chemicals to leach into the environment. Whereas our balloon, we start with biodegradable materials and we join them together just with what is present in there. So it retains the biodegradability, so there's no additives.
1: Millions of people across Europe have witnessed the most significant solar eclipse in the region for almost 30 years. Watchers in a line covering northern Spain, Iceland and parts of Greenland saw the sun completely blotted out as the moon passed in front. Incheon Airport in the South Korean capital Seoul says it's become the world's busiest international airport for the first time, boosted by air traffic shifting away from the conflict-hit Middle East. It handled more than 38 million international passengers in the first half of this year, ahead of long-standing hubs such as Dubai and London Heathrow. BBC World News.
5: Thank you for that news. 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
6: Thank you for joining us. In the programme today, settler violence in the occupied West Bank, the Ebola outbreak in the Democratic Republic of Congo, disabled Australians' concerns about government reforms, and the legacy of a leading Chinese politician, Zheng Rongji, who has died.

0: Love your thoughts on anything you hear. So let me give you our WhatsApp and text message number. It's +44 77 86 20 50 85. Israel says more troops are being sent to a village in the occupied West Bank, where two Palestinian families have been trapped inside their homes by settlers since Sunday. The first Israeli soldiers who arrived at the scene were filmed praying with the settlers. More security forces were sent in and dismantled the tents, but after clashes, they left. The Palestinian families in the village of Qusra, south of Nablus, say their water and power has been cut and they have dwindling food supplies. The Palestinian mayor of Qusra, Abdelazim Wadi, spoke to BBC.
1: The settlers have been very dangerous since 2011. They have torched some mosques here in Qusra. They also stole livestock and chopped down trees. However, the violence is increasing and has become even more dangerous now.
0: All settlements are illegal under international law. Well, let's speak now to UNICEF's Louise Waterich in Amman. Welcome to the programme. What's your understanding of how a situation like this could arise?
2: Thanks. So the situation for children across the occupied West Bank, including East Jerusalem, as we know, is deteriorating rapidly. The testimonies you've heard there are similar to testimonies UNICEF have heard. Recently, we spoke to a grandmother who's afraid to even take the rubbish outside because settler attacks have become so frequent. She told us an improvised grenade was thrown into her kitchen, setting her house on fire. And this is while her grandchildren were inside the home. So now the family have had to cover windows with corrugated iron to protect them. I mean, children just shouldn't have to grow up with metal on their homes because of fears of attacks. And you know, this isn't an isolated incident. It's not an isolated story. We're seeing across the West Bank this violence, displacement, increasing militarized operations have become a part of daily life for children.
0: And obviously UNICEF, as you point out, works with and for children. What does that mean then for example, kids' education?
2: Well, I mean, sadly, we've documented children being shot, being stabbed, being beaten and pepper sprayed. You can imagine what that does in terms of education. We've got more than 8,000 children across the West Bank, including East Jerusalem, facing barriers also to their continued education because of the insecurity, because of school closures, movement restrictions, damage to infrastructure. I mean, homes are being demolished, schools are being damaged. We've spoken to children who have watched firsthand as their schools have been demolished in front of them. These schools that they've built memories at, they've made friends at, you know, children hang their backpacks in the hallway and then the buildings are gone. So you can imagine what that does psychologically for children and then what's home for them? You know, where do they go home? What do they call home? The situation just continues to deteriorate as these attacks continue.
0: And if we are talking then about settler violence, and from the sounds of it, you're saying an increase in it, whose responsibility is it then to maintain the peace, to protect children, to ensure they go to school and live a healthy, normal life?
2: Well, we need to be clear about this. I mean, humanitarian aid and support can reduce suffering, but it can't remove the causes. That's going to require political action. So we need international law, international human rights law to be respected. And we echo the calls for Israel to agree and implement an action plan with the United Nations to end and prevent grave violations against children. They have to be able to travel to school safely. They have to be able to get medical care. We've seen children and reports of children who can't access hospitals even. I mean, at least 355 Palestinian children from the West Bank are currently being held in Israeli military detention. This is the highest number in 8 years. Half of those are held under administrative detention without trial or charge. We need these situations to change politically to be able to provide any kind of long-term lasting help for these children.
0: A senior UN official said this week that the situation in the West Bank was approaching a breaking point, but it strikes me that I could have read a similar quote at almost any point in the last few years. Is there any sense that things are likely to improve?
2: I mean, since January 2024, 174 Palestinian children killed in the West Bank, including East Jerusalem. That's been one child, more than one child every week. This has been what we've been saying all year. It's not improving. It's not getting better. More than 1,500 Palestinian children injured, half of them by live ammunition. It's not improving on the ground. The situation's not improving on what we're hearing from children themselves. I mean, telling us that they're sleeping outside because their home's being demolished. Some children have told us, you know, horrifying accounts of settler violence. One eight-year-old told us he was beaten, taken to hospital for head injuries, and his mother had broken arms trying to protect that four-month-old baby. I mean, this is day in and day out that we're hearing. It's not improving at all.
0: Louise Waterage from UNICEF, the UN Children's Agency, speaking to us live there from Amman. We are going to have plenty more on that story from plenty of perspectives throughout the programme.
3: The World Health Organization says it's aiming to reverse the spread of Ebola in the Democratic Republic of Congo within 3 months, but it warned the outbreak will not be over by then. Improved contact tracing was identified as the top operational priority in order for this to be achieved. The head of the WHO had warned that the current Ebola outbreak in the Democratic Republic of Congo is on track to become the worst ever. Since May, there have been more than 4,000 confirmed cases and at least 2,000 deaths. Dr. Tedros Adhanom Ghebreyesus said at the present rate, this outbreak would surpass the West African epidemic that killed more than 11,000 people a decade ago.
4: It's already the second biggest Ebola epidemic on record, and it's moving faster than any previous Ebola outbreak. At its current pace, it's on track to eclipse the West African Ebola outbreak of 2014 to 2016.
3: Well, earlier I spoke to Dr. Eileen Marty, professor at Florida International University and former U.S. Navy captain who has served as a WHO expert deployed to the front lines of international Ebola outbreaks, including in Nigeria and Guinea during the 2014 epidemic. I asked her what measures the WHO is proposing to reverse the trend.
5: So the WHO is trying to achieve it by training more individuals to do contact tracing. And also the attempt is we now have two experimental vaccines that we're going to start specifically against Bondegu-Boyo. And I think it's very important to understand that Bondegu-Boyo is a type of virus that falls into the same genus as what we think of as Ebola, which is Ebola Zaire. So if you look at what happened, for example, in West Africa, that was Ebola Zaire. What mostly has happened in the DRC has been Ebola Zaire. We have good countermeasures now for Ebola Zaire. Bondegu-Boyo is a different species. Therefore, the vaccines and the antibodies that were developed for Ebola Zaire are not working. That's part of the problem. But even these countermeasure problems are not at the heart of what the WHO is facing. What the WHO is facing is trying to get people to be isolated in a treatment facility. And because the people are not isolating at home in a treatment facility, but they are at home being cared for by loved ones, those loved ones become contacts, and those contacts are not being traced.
3: So you worked on during the Ebola outbreak in West Africa from 2014 to 2016. At that time, we saw similar concerns about contact tracing, people being willing to come to treatment centres. What could be done differently this time around? What could be learned from that outbreak?
5: Oh, well, first of all, we did have problems in some communities with contact tracing and with our people showing up in the kind of protective outfits that we needed so that we would not get ourselves infected. And it frightened people who were thinking, in fact, some communities thought that we were bringing Ebola to them. And there were a lot of specific concerns that different tribes have, like how a pregnant woman with a deceased fetus within her had to be buried with, you know, the fetus separated from the mother. That was a big problem because they had all these beliefs that wanted them to make that separation, and doing that would aerosolize virus, would contaminate more people, and we didn't want to follow their rules. So we had to find an anthropologist that could speak to the community and find a way that within their culture to bury the fetus inside the mother became acceptable.
3: There appear to be two approaches at the moment. So there's, on the one hand, improving treatment capacity and contact tracing in the DRC. We've also heard about vaccine trials, possible treatment trials as well. Do you think perhaps the vaccine approach might be the saving grace, considering the conflict situation in the eastern DRC?
5: So on the one hand, the fact that we now have two WHO-sponsored vaccines. One of them is a chimp adenovirus, very much like the vaccine that was produced in England against COVID-19, right? It's an Oxford virus, it's an adenovirus, and that looks very promising. And the other one is a Moderna vaccine, a messenger RNA vaccine. Both of those have entered phase one trials. And if we do ring vaccination, which is what ended up really helping in West Africa, that's great. But no vaccine is going to work unless people take the vaccine. And we're not going to get them to take the vaccine until we can communicate why and make the people there see the value in taking the vaccine for them.
3: The WHO says it wants to increase its treatment capacity in Eastern Congo to 12,000 beds. That seems like a huge amount. How much is this down to resources coming in from outside countries, the US and Europe as well?
5: First of all, if we don't change things, we're going to be looking at 20,000 cases, right? So 12,000 beds is nothing compared to 20,000 cases, number one. Number two, we've got to think in terms of the cost per value. So when you spend money to prevent and to diminish an outbreak, you're going to decrease the overall cost of any outbreak. So, for example, in the United States, we estimate that another pandemic or would cost about $60 billion per year, right? Whereas preventing it would cost $4.5 billion. It's much cheaper to do as the WHO is asking, which is to handle the outbreak there, than it is to wait and see and let this expand and become much more expensive.
3: And that was Dr. Eileen Marty, a professor at Florida International University.
0: This is Newsday on the Beauty World Service with Catherine in Nairobi, James in London. Let me get it the right way around. And here are our main headlines. Donald Trump's combative press secretary, Caroline Levitt, is stepping down to spend more time with her family. Zambians are voting in elections to choose a president and parliament. And Catherine, scientists say they've invented a truly biodegradable party balloon, which they hope will stop harmful pollution caused by current products. You know what it's called, right? The biodegradable party balloon?
3: No, tell me.
0: The Bioloon.
3: Oh, dear.
0: And a person groaning in the background of the studio was Isaac.
6: Yeah, that was
0: going to move us quickly onto the sport.
6: Very, very much a bad dad joke. At the Women's Africa Cup of Nations, Malawi continued their amazing journey as they beat Algeria 3-1 to seal their place in the final. Sisters Tabitha and Temwa firing their side into Sunday's showpiece. Tabitha scoring twice. They will play Cameroon, who shocked hosts Morocco on penalties. Goalkeeper Michele Behina was the heroine as she saved a penalty late in extra time and took that momentum into the shootout, where she saved three spot kicks to give the indomitable Lionesses a 3-1 win after a goalless 120 minutes, I should say. PSG in men's football remain the club to beat in Europe as they won 2-1 against Aston Villa to lift the UEFA Super Cup. Kvitsa Kvaratskhelia smashing the French side ahead in the first half. Desiree Doué scoring a beautiful second half winner after 17-year-old Brian Maguire had found the equaliser for Aston Villa. More sport from me a little bit later on.
0: Isaac Fanning, thank you.
3: Now, the former Chinese premier, Zhu Rongji, who spearheaded China's entry into global trade and laid the foundation for its economic growth, has died at the age of 97. Zhu is widely regarded as the architect, of China's bold economic reforms in the 1990s that transformed the economy into a global manufacturing powerhouse. Maura Fogarty, our business presenter, joins us now. So just tell us, how pivotal was his role?
7: Well, you know, according to some sort of analysts, you could say that the, Deng Xiaoping, who opened China up to the world economy, was hugely pivotal. And right after him would be Zhu Rongji. And that's because he did a couple of things in his tenure as premier, but also prior to that, he essentially implemented some very bold economic reforms to transform the Chinese economy. And he also helped to negotiate China's entry into the World Trade Organization. And both those factors, or both those policies, I should say, are really what helped to create the China that we know today as a global manufacturing powerhouse, as the world's second largest economy. He did some very specific things around the reforms, for example. With that, it included privatizing a lot of these very large, inefficient state-owned companies called state-owned enterprises. And by doing that, it helped to kind of make the economy more efficient. He also overhauled the tax system in China, where the central government was able to get more tax revenues from the local governments. And, you know, as I mentioned there, by entering the World Trade Organization, China was able to sell more of its goods and export more of its goods around the world, facing much lower tariffs.
3: So tell us about, the lasting impact of his economic legacy.
7: So those things I mentioned, and let's start with the tariffs, for example. So because China became this big manufacturing powerhouse and was able to manufacture goods and make them much more cheaply than the rest of the world, we saw a lot of manufacturing move to China. So therefore, China began selling a lot more goods overseas than it was importing. That's the root of what's caused a lot of the trade frictions we're seeing today with the United States and with Europe, because of, one, China's ability to manufacture much more efficiently, but two, the fact that in certain industries, China has been able to give huge amounts of subsidies to those industries to help bolster them. And the Western countries are saying, well, hey, that makes it an unfair playing field. Your Chinese EVs made in China can be made much more cheaply because of state subsidies than the cars that we're making here at home.
3: Maura, thank you. That's our business presenter, Maura Fogarty there.
0: Disabled Australians and their carers have accused the federal government of undermining what was once seen as a world-leading scheme aimed at supporting those with permanent and lifelong disabilities. The National Disability Insurance Scheme, said critics, has been a victim of its own success, with rapid growth and ballooning costs. But disabled Australians say the reforms the government is suggesting, and could vote in a matter of days, are certain to harm the community. Our Australia correspondent, Katie Watson, now reports from Sydney.
8: Yes, good work. Okay, I'm going to change legs. Let's change sides. Twirl around.
9: It's Thursday afternoon and time for physio-size.
8: Ready?
9: Support worker Callie is helping her client Fran flex those muscles.
8: Yeah, it is hard work. It's supposed to be. Okay.
9: Physio-size is just one of several activities Fran does each week. She's 39 and has Down syndrome, a genetic condition that causes physical and intellectual disabilities. Fran shows me her visual diary that reminds her what activities she has and what's on the menu.
10: So this is Wednesday. So what do you do first? You do weaving and stitching.
11: Yeah.
9: Fran's a participant of the NDIS, a scheme aimed at supporting Australians with lifelong and significant disabilities. When it was first introduced more than a decade ago, it ushered in a very different approach to disability support, making sure people were at the centre of decision-making rather than having to beg for welfare. But the scheme's success has also been its undoing. It's grown too fast and it's costing the government too much. Health Minister Mark Butler explained the reasons why the government's planning to reform the system that now costs more than twice what it was meant to when it was first introduced.
11: The philosophical underpinnings for a lifelong scheme of support are necessarily different, but it also, I think, would have benefited through applying some of the core design features of a good social program. I think what I've tried to outline today is the need to get back to those basic design pillars of a well-functioning social program that's working for participants, but also is effective for taxpayers.
9: The changes could have a big impact on Fran, according to her mum, Tracy Lee.
12: My primary worry is that people will not get the supports that they need to live a good life. Living a good life is something we all deserve. It's a human right. I've always seen disability as a human rights issue, not as a soft and fluffy, let's do nice things charity model. The other thing that worries me about the changes is that it'll push people with disability back into those sort of ghetto areas to save cost. And having seen how wonderful community participation is for Franny to continue to learn things and to continue to be part of her community is just a game changer for all of us.
13: This amendment is, in my opinion, reckless, ill thought out, and entirely devoid of any shred of understanding of what living a disabled life is actually like for both the person themselves and their support network.
9: A recent Senate inquiry heard concerns from thousands in the disability community. Hannah Diviny, who has cerebral palsy, was one advocate who gave evidence. Such was the scrutiny over the proposals, the bill's progress was paused until mid-August.
13: Anytime I leave the house, if I'm not with a friend or a parent, it costs something. That's an incontrovertible fact of my life. Freedom, ambition, career, a social life, all of the things other people in this room take as a given or as a right even, has a price tag for someone like me.
9: One of the criticisms of the NDIS has been that providers have gamed the system, offering unnecessary and expensive services.
14: Where there's government money, there have been over-servicing and overcharging and shonky providers.
9: Bill Shorten helped set up the NDIS back in 2012 and then oversaw cuts to the scheme 2 years ago after he returned as NDIS minister. He's since left politics and is vice chancellor at the University of Canberra.
14: Many are good providers, but some were bad. You know, that's the nature of a government scheme. People will hone in on it and try and slice off amounts for themselves. So that was a problem.
9: A few dispute the need for reforms, but how they're done is being watched closely by Franny's supporters, with legislation expected to pass in the coming days that will impact the more than 700,000 Australians on the NDIS.
0: A report by our Australia correspondent Katie Watson in Sydney. 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
15: Distribution of the BBC World Service in the United States is made possible by American Public Media, producer and distributor of award-winning public radio content, with support from Horizon 3, bringing the attacker's perspective to cybersecurity by helping organizations autonomously test, fix, and verify their defenses against AI-powered threats. Horizon3.ai.

0: and welcome to Newsday from the BBC World Service with James Coppola in London and Catherine Byarahanga in Nairobi.
1: The prominent Ugandan opposition leader, Kizza Besigye, is still unwell after collapsing in court. We'll speak to his sister and doctor who's caring for him.
0: We'll hear why a French diplomat has caused shock in the Central African Republic.
1: And Cameroon has knocked host Morocco out of the Women's Africa Cup of Nations in the semi-finals.
2: BBC News with Neil Nunes. Israel's army says it's rushing hundreds of soldiers to the occupied West Bank after it failed to dislodge Israeli settlers who've besieged a Palestinian village. The IDF said the new troop deployment would help restore order and bring rioters to justice. The United States has issued a rare rebuke against its Israeli ally after the Israeli defense minister insisted his troops would stay in the south of Lebanon. The State Department said it expected Israel to act in accordance with a framework deal which mandates a withdrawal. The World Health Organization has said it aims to reverse the spread of Ebola in the Democratic Republic of Congo within 3 months, but it warned the outbreak will not be over by then. Improved contact tracing was identified as the top operational priority. Zambians will be voting today to choose a president and parliament. The election is seen as a test of Zambia's reputation as one of Africa's most stable democracies, amid concerns political freedoms are being undermined. President Trump's White House Press Secretary Karoline Leavitt says she's stepping down at the end of the month. At 28, she's the youngest person ever to hold the role of presidential spokesperson. President Zelensky has said he spends every day trying to secure more interceptor missiles for Ukraine. Speaking to CNN, he urged the United States to sell his country 5% of their stocks, which he said would save lives this winter in the face of Russian ballistic weapons. And hosts Morocco have crashed out of the Women's Africa Cup of Nations in the semi-finals, losing to Cameroon on penalties. Cameroon will now play Malawi in the final on Sunday. BBC World News.
1: Thank you, Neil, for that update. 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
0: In the next half hour, we'll have stories on a Ugandan opposition leader, a French diplomat, and a Nigerian man who protects vultures. We'll meet a chef determined to keep traditional, healthy cooking alive. And we'll hear about a dramatic day at the Women's Africa Cup of Nations.
1: You can send in your thoughts on any of those stories by WhatsApp or text message. 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
0: Since Ugandan opposition leader Kizza Besigye collapsed in court 2 weeks ago, there have been increasing concerns about the 70-year-old's health. The visibly frail Besigye was on trial for treason when he became ill and had to be rushed to intensive care. Mr. Besigye, who has run for president against long-serving leader Yoweri Museveni 4 times, was dramatically seized in Kenya in 2024 and taken back to Uganda. He has been in prison ever since. Prosecutors allege that Besigye and his co-accused plotted to overthrow President Museveni's government. We're joined now from Kampala by Olive Kobusinje, Kizza Besigye's sister and doctor, who has been visiting and looking after him whilst he's in prison. I understand that you're speaking to us from outside Luzira prison where he's being held. Could you just tell us about your brother's current state of health?
3: Good morning, Catherine, and thank you for having me on the program. Yeah, so my brother is right now hospitalized in Luzira Staff Hospital, and he's continues to be unwell, continues to need the daily care of various medical experts. He's undergoing rehab. And still continues to have neurological deficits that do not allow him to ambulate and so on. So he still is definitely in need of hospitalization and care.
0: Is he able to communicate with you and the other doctors? What is he saying?
3: Communication is one of his big challenges. So, we do have ways in which we communicate with him, but it remains a challenge.
0: You mentioned that he has neurological challenges. He's not able to speak at the moment. What has contributed to his ill health?
3: So while this acute illness, came out of, he collapsed in court, as you said, he's really had a whole year plus of ill health, of coming out of one medical crisis into another. And so the collapse really wasn't happening to somebody that was in perfect health. And so I think it's been a whole lot of stuff that eventually, a number of things just gave up, and so this is the way that he is. And so while he was in intensive care and right after that, when he was in high dependence unit, the specialists were trying to get to the bottom of why, the exact kind of lesions that he had. And so he's mainly receiving care for the defects that he had as a result of the collapse that was superimposed on the ill health that had been there for quite a while.
0: We've seen government ministers visit him whilst he was being held at Mulago Hospital, being treated there. The authorities obviously feel he's well enough to be taken back into prison. What are they saying about the kind of treatment he might be able to get and how well he will be able to get in the coming days and weeks?
3: Well, so let's first think about where he's getting the care from. So at the beginning, when he collapsed, we weren't allowed to talk to him, weren't allowed to see him. I was at court when it happened, and he ended up in Mulago Hospital in intensive care. And actually the intensive care team and the team that saw him after that, as far as I can, they actually were doing a fine job. But it's been this whole prioritizing security over his health that has caused the problem, is that, this is constant. First of all, he has security personnel in his, he had security personnel in the ICU room, a foot from his bed, constantly present while he was being examined, while he was receiving treatment. He's had personnel in his room while he's had every possible, procedure that needed to be done. And so it's that constant prioritizing security over his health that I think resulted in his being suddenly moved from Mulago, where he was getting fine care, to Luzira Hospital, which obviously is not as the facilities that Mulago had. And so it was a step down. To what end? To what purpose? So I think that this constant concern to have him not just in earshot, but in close, it's made his care very difficult. It continues to make his care very difficult.
0: The government's position would be that, considering the grave allegations against him, treason, plans to overthrow the government, that they would need to hold him in a secure facility, and that they do say you have access to him, his family have access to him, in order to ensure that he's being treated properly.
3: So I do understand security concerns. I understand that he's being tried for grave offences. And so I can understand that he needs to be where they are sure he won't be. I don't know. He clearly is not in a position to walk away or run away, but where he wouldn't be interfered with. I get that. But there are international regulations that specify what kind, that patients don't lose their rights when they are ill and when they're in the care of the medical personnel. And so I think that he should get the kind of security that would be ethical so that he can recover and be able to face the trial. I think it should be in the state's interest that he recovers as quickly as possible, which means that he should get the care that he needs, the best possible care that he needs now, so that he can go and face trial.
0: Dr. Olive Kobosinje, thank you so much for joining us once again on Newsday.
1: France has opened disciplinary proceedings against its top diplomat in the Central African Republic over allegations of misconduct. The French Foreign Ministry launched an investigation into a potential breach of security rules after Ambassador Bruno Fouché reportedly brought around 30 women into his official residence in the capital Bangui and allegedly engaged in sexual relations with some of them. It's all alleged to have happened between 2024 and March of this year. We have contacted the French embassy in Bangui for comment. No reply as yet, but we can speak to our BBC colleague Paul Njie from Yaoundé in neighbouring Cameroon. Welcome to Newsday. So tell us a little bit more about what exactly the ambassador is being investigated for.
4: Good morning, James. The ambassador is investigated for alleged misconduct, which is believed to have occurred between January 2024 and March this year. And according to French media reports, he is said to have brought around 30 women aged between 20 and 30 to his official residence in the capital Bangui. And of course, the reports also suggest that he had sexual relations with some of them, which of course is raising controversy at this time.
1: Yeah, and has there been much comment from the French authorities on, for example, how security was breached?
4: No, the French authorities have really not been explicit about the details of the investigation or the breach itself. But according to reports, which of course have been coming out from the French media, the fact that the ambassador brought several of these women, with some of them staying overnight, and also one of them being allowed to stay in the residence even in the absence of the ambassador, triggered the attention of security officials around the embassy, because they believe that may have amounted to a breach, and then they notified the officials in Paris, who then launched that investigation this year. If I could just read a statement, James, from a security French diplomat, really, who spoke to the BBC about this. He said this, quote, "At the French Foreign Ministry's initiative, an administrative investigation was conducted in Bangui in 2026. Upon receiving the findings of that investigation, the ministry initiated disciplinary procedures against the ambassador at the foreign minister's request. These procedures are ongoing." That's about all we know from the French side, and they haven't really gone into details about the security breach or anything like that, but really confirming that investigation took place, and of course that the procedures are still ongoing.
1: This comes, I would imagine, at quite a difficult time for France, in the sense that its relationship with its former colony, the Central African Republic, is perhaps not as strong as it was several years previously.
4: Yeah, that's right. They used to have very good and cordial relations, bilateral ties and security ties as well. But those ties seemed to have ruptured back in about 2018, when the Central African Republic brought in Russian mercenaries to boost their security against armed groups that had been, targeting civilians, government positions around the country. And that did not, bode well with the French authorities. And then the diplomatic relations seemed to sour. France at the time suspended aid to Central African Republic, but as far back as nearly 2024, these relations, the attempts to start mending them with the Central African Republic President Faustin Archange Touadéra visited France, and they set up a roadmap towards restoring their relations sometime this year as well. The French foreign minister visited, Bangui as a means to mend those ties. And of course, France has also seemed to continue to provide support for the Central African Republic within the diplomatic circles. For example, during the UN Security Council vote to extend, sanctions against armed groups in the Central African Republic, France called on member countries to show support for the Central African Republic in its effort to boost security. So we would say that the investigation that was conducted may be an attempt, of course, not to hinder these efforts towards rebuilding their relations.
1: Paul Njie, thank you very much indeed. He was speaking to us live from Yaoundé. Now, quarter to the hour, this is Newsday, and here's Isaac Fannin with the sports.
5: Yeah, remember the name, Mekele Behina, the 22-year-old Cameroonian producing arguably the greatest goalkeeping performance in Women's Africa Cup of Nations history. The indomitable Lionesses had defended admirably against the hosts, Morocco. The game appeared to be heading to a penalty shootout, but in the 114th minute, the referee was called to the VAR and adjudged that Cameroon defender Miriam Nadju had caught Sakina Ouzraoui in the face with her arm. So Morocco's Fatima Tagnaout had the chance to win it in the 118th minute. But Mekele stepped up and produced a huge save. She took that momentum into the penalty shootout and saved three spot kicks to send the Lionesses into their first final in 10 years. Let's hear from Mekele. She's been speaking to the BBC's Maz Faruqi.
6: Mekele, congratulations. An unbelievable performance from you tonight. Just tell me how you are feeling right now. All of those penalty saves.
7: I'm very happy. Thank you. I'm very happy. I'm very full of emotion because it's, for our generation, it's the first time to play the final of the AFCON. So we are very happy. We thank all the people who support us. We continue to enjoy every moment, every game.
6: It was a super tense game, and then it goes to penalties. Tell me what is going through your head when you are watching a player come to take a penalty against you, because you performed so well when they were kicking them.
7: About penalties, I start to study the penalty of Morocco girls during all the competition. And I said inside my mind, like, if we go to the penalties, I have to catch minimum three penalties. And when I saved the first penalty during the games, I said, okay, if we go to the penalty session, I think I can do more.
6: And now you have to be a goalkeeper against arguably two of the best strikers or players in the world in the Chiwenga sisters. So it's going to be about you as the best goalkeeper against the best strikers. How do you feel about that?
7: It will be a good game. We will try to give our best, like every game we know. It will be a good game and we will challenge.
5: Yeah, that's Maz Faruqi there with the Cameroon heroine Mekele. They will face Malawi, as Maz was mentioning. The Chiwenga sisters, brilliant once again. Tabitha scoring twice. Let's hear from her. She spoke to Maz Faruqi after the game.
6: Tabitha, congratulations. Women's Africa Cup of Nations finalist. Talk to me about your emotions right now.
8: Thank you very much. The emotion is high and everyone is happy in the camp. Of course, we didn't celebrate a lot because, as you can see, the girl was very tired. The game was very tired. I told you yesterday, Algeria is not a simple team. It's a good team. I know some kind of player from Algeria. I know the coach is the best coach. He was in Lyon. He coached Lyon. He coached in USA. He coached in China. He's a really good coach. So, as you can see, but all in all, we thanks God. We win the game and everyone is happy today.
6: How proud are you of the team then? Because you're saying everybody's been tired. You know, you've been on emotional highs as well, qualifying for the World Cup next year. How proud are you that everyone stuck together and got through to the final?
8: I'm real, real proud of these girls. As you can see, we just rest on 2 days. But they give all. They give for the nation. They give in the pitch, like, what they can do the best. So I'm really, really proud of them. And all in all, as I said, I thanks God. God help us, to give us energy and to defend and until to win the game. So I'm really proud of them. As you can see, always I like to say, everyone say we don't have a good team, but by the end, everything we did great together. You know, we fight together from the first whistle until to the end. So I'm really proud of them. Yeah.
6: But you also scored 2 goals. Talk to me about your first one in particular. Unbelievable bicycle kick. It was like Wayne Rooney.
8: Yeah, I scored 2 goals. I scored 1 bike. was just coming in my mind, what can I do? Okay, let me just make it bike. I need to try, you know, as Nigeria, they defend a lot and they close the space in the first time. So the bike kick was good. I think this is maybe second goal from me from the bike from since long time.
5: Yeah, brilliant performance from Tabitha Chiringa. Speaking to Maz after Malawi beat Algeria 3-1 in the semi-final.
1: Isaac Fannin, thank you.
0: Vultures are disappearing across West Africa. Once a common sight around markets, abattoirs and dump sites, the birds have become increasingly rare in many parts of Nigeria. Conservationists warn their decline could pose a serious public health risk as they remove rotting meat from the environment. But in southeast Nigeria, one community is defying that trend. There, vultures are revered and fiercely protected by local tradition. The BBC's Makawachi Okafor has travelled to Anambra State to meet a man who has dedicated his life to protecting the birds, risking his safety and challenging deeply held perceptions. His story reveals how an ancient belief system has become one of the last refuges for vultures in Nigeria.
9: For many people, vultures are birds linked to death and decay. Their disappearance across Africa has gone largely unnoticed. But in one community in southeastern Nigeria, one man is fighting to protect these misunderstood birds.
10: Hey, good afternoon, sir.
11: Yeah,
10: how are you doing?
11: Good.
10: Good to meet you today.
9: I'm meeting Chukwuemeka Igwe, a middle-aged man in Okitite, inside the sacred forest where an ancient shrine has become an unlikely refuge for vultures. Locals know him by an unusual name.
11: So people began to call me Ezeudene, which means the king of vulture. And I cannot run away from it.
9: At the center of this forest is the shrine to Nguma, where sacrifices and a sacred tree provide safety and shelter for vultures.
11: Like I said, most of the times, people do hunt the vultures. They will run to higher trees. But when they run here at this shrine, you find out that people fear the environment where the shrine is. No evil will ever happen here. So nobody fights vultures that pitches here.
9: But there was a time when vultures were disappearing from Okitite. Chukwuemeka remembers when the skies were once filled with them.
11: When we are growing up here, I tell you, vultures, there are too many flying everywhere because nobody hunts them.
9: The birds were part of everyday life.
11: You'll be walking, the vulture will be walking as well, looking for what to eat.
9: Then hunters from outside the community arrived. Slowly, the birds began to disappear.
11: So at a time, vulture began to disappear, and nobody knows why and what causes it.
9: In 2017, the Nigerian Conservation Foundation began working with the community to protect the birds. Chukwuemeka became one of their strongest voices.
11: Thank God for Conservation Foundation, NCF, and they bring this very suggestion on how to make vultures come back.
9: Across West Africa, conservationists say vultures face a growing crisis driven partly by demand for traditional medicine and spiritual practices.
12: It's not limited to Nigeria, which is hunting vulture to use them in what we call belief-based use. That's the use for vulture in traditional medicine or what we call voodoo or jazz.
9: Dr. Stella Egbe, a conservation biologist with Nigerian Conservation Foundation, says the demand for vulture parts has fueled a wider trade.
12: There is a huge demand for vulture and vulture parts for traditional medicine.
9: Seven African vulture species are now threatened, with some listed as endangered or critically endangered, and some populations declining by up to 98%.
12: It's been registered that vultures are used for that. And that demand for vultures have created a network of trade within the country and even across the borders in the country.
9: Nigerian customs spokesperson Abdullahi Mewada says endangered species cannot legally cross borders under international laws. He says seizures and prosecutions are helping to tackle the trade in Nigeria.
13: So we are doing everything possible to make sure that smuggling of items, including vulture, including donkeys, including other species outside the country is truncated or is suppressed to the barest minimum.
9: But conservationists say enforcement alone is not enough. They say working with communities is key. For Chukwuemeka and other local volunteers, their efforts are starting to pay off.
11: The missing vultures, they are almost back. If you go to the marketplace now, you see vultures.
12: What we've done in Oka Etiti is one very good example of a success story where people have taken charge of what's going on in their environment. That makes us happy.
9: For this king of vultures, every returning bird is a victory. But with vultures still disappearing across much of Africa, he knows the fight to save them is far from over.
0: The BBC's Makwachi Okafor reporting there.
1: Now imagine walking through a market where food is plentiful, but so much of it is completely out of your financial reach. That's the reality for more than 6 out of 10 people across Africa. The new UN report attributing this to high inflation and weak food systems, putting nutritious meals out of reach. To understand how families are navigating this, Focus on Africa's Nkechi Ogbonna talks to Chiamaka Nwakola Egemba, popularly known as Chef Amaka.
14: Before, with a 5,000 naira, which is roughly, say, $3, we could feed for a week. But right now, even saying this, I'm laughing. But right now, to eat a one meal, like a proper one meal, you would literally spend more than that. You should be able to last for give or take a day if it is properly planned, right? And that is these factors in place. Number one, the aesthetic condiment that you have, like for example, you have salt, you have seasoning, you know, the aesthetic things that you buy in bulk. With that amount, you should be able to push a day meal. And healthy meal at that.
15: And still speaking on healthy meals, now many people believe eating healthy is a luxury. Is that perception accurate?
14: Well, I understand their bias, right? Because I always tell people that I am someone that comes from both worlds. But I have found out that it is the PR that people put around healthy. That's number one. Number two, there is a statement concerning Nigerian and African foods not being healthy. So when people attempt to eat these foods, they feel like they are not eating healthy without knowing that it is not so. It is just how it is cooked, right? Nigerian and African foods are healthy. The only thing that needs to be modified is maybe the portion size or the way we use our oils, you know, or our type of cooking. It just needs to be modified. Other than that, we are good.
15: Chef Amaka, is there something you think governments across Africa could do to make food more affordable to people?
14: The first thing I would say is the government needs to come up with a proper industrialized storage system or a mechanized way in such a way that when, you know, certain things are about to go rough, what do we do? And this is what I mean. We need to partner with the farmers when they harvest these foods. And then we also need enough awareness concerning some of our, because the truth is that we are focusing on some primary food. Meanwhile, we have a lot of food going extinct. So we need to set up a system whereby we have like a culinary record or something of some sort where we can go to every community, take note of the particular food or a particular staple, find out how do we make sure that we have more of this so that it doesn't go extinct, create more awareness and all that, which brings me to number three, security. One of the reasons why someone like me, who loves to tour and visit different environments or different states, can't really go that far is because of security. But one of the reasons why I do what I do is because I want to see how different communities utilize our ingredients. What other foods do they have that we don't know that we can bring out for the entire world to see? Now, this is just me doing it in Nigeria. How much more in other African countries? And then we find out that our food is beyond a particular staple that people know it to have. We have much more to do.
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1: Hello and welcome to Newsday on the BBC World Service with Catherine Bjerrohanger in Nairobi and James Copnall here in London.
0: The head of the World Health Organization has warned that the current Ebola outbreak in the Democratic Republic of Congo is on track to become the worst ever, with the 2013 West Africa outbreak killing 11,000 people. We'll speak to a medical charity working on the front lines of the outbreak.
1: More Israeli troops are deployed to the occupied West Bank after failing to dislodge settlers who've trapped two Palestinian families in their homes since Sunday. We'll hear from a former Israeli minister who worked on peace accords with the Palestinians.
0: And it's the day after that phenomenal solar eclipse that wowed parts of Europe. We'll hear from a passenger on an eclipse cruise who enjoyed the spectacle. All of that coming up for you here on Newsday after the latest world news.
2: BBC News with Neil Nunes. Israel's army says it's rushing hundreds of soldiers to the occupied West Bank after it failed to dislodge Israeli settlers who besieged a Palestinian village. An attempt at removing the settlers on Wednesday was unsuccessful as clashes with troops led to a riot. Yolande Nell has more from Jerusalem.
21: The Israeli army says it will deploy additional troops to restore

0: against its Israeli ally after the Israeli defense minister insisted his troops would stay in the south of Lebanon. The State Department said it fully supported Lebanon's territorial integrity. Israel Katz made the comments as he visited southern Lebanon.
1: We, as the Prime Minister and I, have made unequivocally clear, are not withdrawing from this security zone. The IDF is here to protect the communities of the north, to protect its forces. It will not budge from here. We will cleanse this area and ensure the security of the residents of the north.
0: Zambians are voting in elections to choose a president and parliament. The current president, Hakainde Hichilema, is seeking a second term. 14 candidates are on the ballot. More from Richard Kagoe.
2: More than 8 million registered voters are choosing Zambia's president, parliament and municipal councillors. President Hakainde Hichilema is widely seen as the favourite among 13 presidential candidates. But the opposition leader, Brian Mudumbile, backed by a coalition of rival parties, is expected to mount a strong challenge. Voters say unemployment and the rising cost of living remain major concerns, with many yet to feel the benefits of economic growth under Mr. Hichilema's government. The election is also being seen as a test of Zambia's reputation as one of Africa's most stable democracies amid concerns political freedoms are being undermined.
0: The Russian President Vladimir Putin has made his first ever visit to the disputed Kuril Islands chain in the Pacific. Japan, which claims 4 islands in the archipelago, has condemned the trip. Russia's TASS news agency said Mr. Putin inspected the flagship of his Pacific fleet. The islands came under Soviet control at the end of the Second World War. This is the world news from the BBC. President Zelensky has said he spends every day trying to secure more interceptor missiles for Ukraine. Speaking to CNN, he urged the United States to sell his country 5% of their stocks, which he said would save lives in the face of Russian ballistic weapons. Dan Johnson is our Ukraine correspondent.
3: The war with Iran has led to a global shortage of US Patriots, which are the most effective against ballistic missile attacks. Zelensky told CNN Russia had doubled its missile stocks, but Ukraine has less than half the supply it received last year. In one attack last week, air defenses failed to shoot down any of the 28 missiles Russia fired. Zelensky said he was currently receiving around 1% of US stocks, but needed to increase that to 5 or 10% to defend Ukrainian skies over the coming winter.
0: President Trump's White House press secretary, Karoline Leavitt, says she's stepping down at the end of August to spend more time with her young family. At 28, she's the youngest ever U.S. presidential spokesperson. Thanking Mr. Trump for the opportunity, Ms. Leavitt said she'd relished holding what she called the liberal media to account. Scientists in Britain say they've invented the world's first fully biodegradable party balloon using a new latex-making process. The researchers say the bioloon breaks down in 9 months instead of the years it takes current products. They also say it is cheaper to make. Incheon Airport in the South Korean capital Seoul says it's become the world's busiest international airport for the first time, boosted by air traffic shifting away from the conflict-hit Middle East. It handled more than 38 million international passengers in the first half of this year, ahead of long-standing hubs such as Dubai and London Heathrow. BBC News.
4: Thank you very much for that news. Hello and welcome to Newsday from the BBC World Service with James Cocknell in London and Catherine Biarahunga in Nairobi. Thank you for joining us.
5: In the programme today, we're going to head to the city of Bunia. That's the epicentre of the Ebola outbreak in the Democratic Republic of Congo, to hear why the virus is spreading so rapidly. We'll also speak to a former Israeli justice minister about the rising number of settler attacks in the occupied West Bank.
4: And we'll hear from a tourist in Spain who travelled specifically to see Europe's once-in-a-generation solar eclipse. We'll welcome your messages. Our text number is +44 77 86 20 50 85.
5: The World Health Organization says it's aiming to reverse the spread of Ebola in the Democratic Republic of Congo within 3 months, but warned the outbreak will still not be over by then. Improved contact tracing was identified as the top priority in order for this to be achieved. The head of the WHO had warned that the current

0: outbreak in the DRC is on track to become the worst ever. Since May, there have been more than 4,000 confirmed cases and at least 2,000 deaths. Dr. Tedros Adhanom Ghebreyesus said that at the present rate, this outbreak would surpass the West African epidemic that killed more than 11,000 people a decade ago.
1: It's already the second biggest Ebola epidemic on record, and it's moving faster than any previous Ebola outbreak. At its current pace, it's on track to eclipse the West African Ebola outbreak of 2014 to 2016.
0: Well, let's go to Bunia, one of the epicenters of the outbreak, and speak to Trish Newport, the Ebola program's deputy manager for Médecins Sans Frontières, Doctors Without Borders in the DRC. Welcome to the program. Does that characterization of this outbreak strike you as the correct one?
2: It's perfect. This outbreak is increasing at such a rapid rate. It's an exponential increase. The response to the Ebola outbreak at this moment is not catching up to the size and the growth of the outbreak today. There needs to be a rapid change in the strategy for how to respond to be able to actually control the outbreak today.
0: When you talk about a change in strategy, what are you thinking of? We heard last week from Jean Kaseya, head of Africa CDC, about the need to go out into the villages more, to not just concentrate in the main towns. Is that part of it, or are there other dimensions that are more important?
2: That's definitely part of it. There needs to be a massive scale-up of the response. There are areas where there are new Ebola cases and there's absolutely no response today. And we saw just last week a new case went into an area that had no Ebola. They died, and 2 weeks later there were 17 new cases, which shows that if you don't have a response every single place where there is an Ebola case, the numbers are only going to grow exponentially. But putting Ebola treatment centers isn't enough. You also need to really be engaging with the community. You need to be talking with the community leadership so that they're also leading the response. We can't cut the chains of transmission without the community involved. This is essential. But yes, we need to be having Ebola responses everywhere where there are cases. So in the villages, in more remote areas, we need to have enough resources on the ground that we can actually be working on in the areas that don't have cases yet. And at this day, with all of the reactive responses, there's just not the capacity to do that.
0: Right, so it is capacity, is it? It's number of doctors and medical personnel, it's funding. I mean, I was struck by you saying that there was no response in that example you gave, because a lack of response is obviously going to have deadly consequences.
2: Exactly. It has deadly consequences today. The organizations on the ground are stretched to their limit. They're stretched to their capacity. When new cases arrive, it's discussions about who has the capacity to go and respond. To respond to Ebola, you need specific training. If you have people responding that don't have the skills, more people are going to get exposed. So in a new area, you need to make sure that you have that knowledge going to the area to be able to do training, to be able to be setting things up. Today, this isn't happening everywhere. People are trying their hardest, but we definitely need more resources on the ground to be able to put changes of strategy into place.
0: So when the WHO talks about reversing this trend, this growth of Ebola within 3 months, does that sound to you in any way possible?
2: It will be a big challenge. It needs to happen. We see the growth. I agree that this could become the worst Ebola outbreak the world has ever seen if there's not a change, if there's not a reinforcement, if we're not making sure that there's preventative strategies in places where there's no Ebola, if we're not going into the communities where there are cases. There definitely needs to be a change. I agree with the WHO. If there's not a change, it's a very, very bad trajectory.
0: How is it possible to scale up on the sort of scale, the size that you're suggesting? Because presumably, if you want to go into communities, you need people who speak the language in that particular village or area. You need more and more medical personnel. Where are all these people and resources going to come from?
2: This is a great question. It needs to be a collaborated effort. The Ministry of Health knows how to respond to Ebola. This is the 17th Ebola outbreak that they have responded to. So we need to be doing it all together. We need to have all organizations looking at what resources and capacities and specializations they have, and then it needs to be coordinated accordingly. Yes, we need to have people going into communities that know how to speak the local languages. There's local resources here. There are resources in DRC that have the capacity to respond, but there needs to also be more international resources.
0: It's a very grim picture that we're painting here. Are there cases, success stories that slightly buck that trend a little?
2: Yes. I mean, you see moments of hope. I see Ituri is a place of massive, massive humanitarian needs. It's not just an Ebola outbreak happening in a place with no other needs. And so there are some very big displacement camps. And in those camps, we see the leadership in the camps really taking Ebola seriously. We see every time there's an Ebola contact, the community leaders follow every single day, follow very closely, so that as soon as someone shows any sign of illness, they take them immediately to an isolation. This is what we need to be able to stop Ebola from spreading in places, to be able to cut chains of transmissions. And so we see some amazing examples of community leadership in these displacement camps, where the leaders and the population know that if Ebola starts in these camps, it will be an absolutely horrible situation. So we need to be taking these examples of community leadership and how to put it into other places where Ebola is happening.
0: Trish Newport, thank you very much indeed. Ebola Programme's Deputy Manager for Médecins Sans Frontières in the Democratic Republic of Congo.
3: Israel says more troops will be sent to a village in the occupied West Bank, where two Palestinian families have been trapped inside their homes by settlers since Sunday. The first Israeli soldiers who arrived at the scene were filmed praying with the extremist settlers. More security forces were sent in and dismantled a tent, but after clashes, they left and the settlers returned. The Palestinian families in the village of Kuzra, south of Nablus, say their water and power has been cut and they have dwindling food supplies. On Wednesday, a resident, Kisai Abu Rida, recorded a video on his rooftop with some men appearing to be Israeli settlers in the background.
4: I am Kusay Abu Rida from the village of Kasra, south of Nablus. 4 days ago, settlers came to the house and blocked us from leaving. They stopped anyone from coming to the house. We have been deprived of all necessities. They cut off the electricity and water and supply of health care. There is a family living in a nearby house. They have two children, aged 4 and 2. They have also been cut off from the outside world. We are unable to leave the house and our situation is tragic. The soldiers arrived at the house, but they did nothing. We appeal to the humanitarian organizations to help us and protect us and provide food and medicine to the families who are besieged by the settlers.
3: We can now speak to former Israeli Justice Minister and one of the architects of the Oslo Accords, Yossi Berlin. Thank you for joining us on Newsday. How concerned are you by what's happening in the occupied West Bank at the moment? The UN says it's at a breaking point.
5: It's terrible. I mean, my analysis is that these people, who are really Israeli terrorists, sense that we are very close to elections and that there is a very good chance for the other camp, for the moderate camp, to win the elections. And apparently they are trying to put some effects on the ground or something like that before the elections. By the way, they did it already in the past, before elections. They increased their terrorist activities. The problem here is that they believe that the government, the current government of Netanyahu, is behind them. I'm not sure whether the whole government or Netanyahu himself are too happy to see what is happening there, because it is kind of a self-incrimination of Israel. I mean, we incriminate ourselves by saying, here, we are the terrorists now. And I hope at least that the Americans, Trump, who is a very good friend allegedly, of Netanyahu, will do also his best to convince Netanyahu to move. Sending another battalion to the West Bank, I'm afraid, will not be enough. You have to send people who are not going to pray with these vandalists.
3: You call them terrorists, but how isolated is their position? Because we had Israel's ambassador to the UN, Danny Danon, telling the Security Council that the settlements were not an obstacle to peace. He essentially said they're not going anywhere.
5: Well, it is not connected to this. I mean, there are people who are supporting the settlements, but they are not terrorists. They are not behaving like those lunatics in the territories.
3: Just to challenge you on that, because you have the position of the ambassador to the UN, but you also have an Israeli military that seems unable to control a crowd of settlers. So this perhaps isn't just
5: unwilling.
3: An extremist view of terrorists.
5: Unwilling. I mean, if they are unable, it is one thing, but they are unwilling. This is the problem. As I said before, they feel that the government of Israel is behind them, even if it is not totally true. And that has to stop. And Netanyahu has to enter the scene and to say enough is enough. Don't be crazy.
3: How likely is that, do you think? And you call for objections from the Trump administration. How likely do you think they're able to come in and stop what's happening there in the occupied West Bank?
5: It is more likely that Trump will intervene than that Netanyahu will voluntarily say what I said before.
3: What evidence do you have for that? Because the Trump administration has been that the Trump administration will actually step in. Because
5: I don't have any evidence. I mean, I'm not saying that it is not an evidence. I mean, what I'm saying is that my evaluation is that it is much more likely that Trump will do that than that Netanyahu will do that, because Netanyahu is dependent on the very, very extreme ministers who openly or secretly supporting the vandals.
3: What impact do you think this has on those wider negotiations by the Trump Board of Peace trying to resolve the situation in Gaza? Do you think the situation in the occupied West Bank has an impact on those?
5: I'm not sure. I don't think so.
3: You don't think so? Yossi Berlin, thank you so much for joining us here on Newsday.
0: This is Newsday on the BBC World Service. Catherine in Nairobi, James in London. Let me give you our main headlines. As we've been hearing, Israel's army says it's rushing hundreds of troops to the occupied West Bank, where attempts to dislodge a siege of a Palestinian village by Israeli settlers have failed. President Putin has made his first ever visit to the disputed Kuril Islands off Russia's Pacific coast, causing anger in Japan, the other country that claims them. And Zambia, one of Africa's most stable democracies, is voting in elections which the incumbent president, Hakainde Hichilema, is favoured to win. Wait, of course, for the results of that one, which we'll bring you here on the BBC World Service. For now, though, let's get the sports with Isaac Fannin.
6: Yeah, the Women's Africa Cup of Nations. Malawi continue their incredible journey as they beat Algeria 3-1 to seal a place in the final. Sister Tabitha and Temwa firing their side into Sunday's showpiece, with Tabitha scoring twice. They will take on Cameroon, who shocked the hosts Morocco on penalties after a goalless draw in normal and extra time. Goalkeeper Michaela Behina was the heroine. She saved a penalty late in extra time and then saved three in the shootout to give the indomitable Lionesses a 3-1 win. PSG beat Aston Villa to lift the UEFA Super Cup 2-1. Lionel Messi posted an emotional message on social media as he mourns the passing of his father, George. Messi said that it was his father who'd encouraged him to play at the last World Cup. He said, "I don't know how to carry on. I used to just play football, and now I'm not really sure if I'll carry on doing it for much longer. And away from football, a year after the Los Angeles Lakers were sold for $10 billion to Mark Walter, he looks set to make a $2.5 billion profit. As it was announced, he is selling to former Disney chief executive Bob Iger and Josh Kushner, whose name you might recognize. He was part of the failed plan to buy stakes in FIFA's global competitions a few weeks ago.
0: Isaac Fallon, thank you.
3: Business news now, and Donald Trump is being sued by two U.S. media groups over a new Truth Social service that charges up to $100,000 a month for early access to his posts. The lawsuit was filed on Wednesday in a New York federal court. Maura Fogarty joins us now. So what is this lawsuit about?
7: Well, if you remember a few days ago, we talked about the earnings report from Trump Media and Technology Group, which the president, through a trust, is the majority shareholder of. And one of the things they said was they were going to focus more on this first access scheme where if you paid a certain amount of money, in this case up to $100,000 a month, you would get first access to the posts that he makes on Truth Social. So the lawsuit is framed around whether or not this is basically possible to do legal or not. It alleges that by selling early access to the president's posts on Truth Social, he is essentially giving market-moving information to people who are willing to pay for it, and that contravenes the U.S. Constitution, right? It says that he stands to gain financially by doing this, and that it is, you know, essentially a corrupt practice. And the lawsuit, interestingly, doesn't name the company Trump Media. It names the president specifically, along with the two aides who reportedly have access to him posting on Truth Social.
3: Has there been any response from the president?
7: From the president, no. The BBC has reached out to the president and the White House for comment, but no response from them. The company, however, Trump Media, has put out a statement, and they did say that the basically there's no kind of no substance to the lawsuit. The company did say, you know, in their statement said that the lawsuit was brought on by what it calls left-wing activists seeking to censor the president. So no official response from Trump Media, the company, from Trump, the president, pardon me, but we have had a response from the company, who is not named in the lawsuit. I just want to make that clear.
3: Maura, thank you. That's our business presenter, Maura Fogarty there. So, millions of people have joined the once-in-a-generation Solar Eclipse Club. The rare moment was experienced across Europe, from Russia to Greenland and Iceland, and the UK and Spain. This was the reaction of our science correspondent, Palab Ghosh, in Burgos, in central Spain.
8: I have literally got goosebumps. It's not just from the cold, it's about the spectacle that I've just witnessed. I've seen it a few times before, but it never gets old. This reminds us of what it is to be human, that we are a small planet in a vast cosmos. Then it ends as it began. A diamond ring, a flash, and an end of totality as the moon and the sun go their separate ways, leaving those that have experienced this spectacular cosmic show with an unforgettable experience.
3: Well, let's now speak to Anita Woods, a resident of London, currently on a cruise ship near Vigo in Spain. Welcome to Newsday. So, Anita, tell us, this isn't just any old cruise that you're on. This is actually an eclipse cruise. Tell us about it.
9: Yes, that's right. It left from Dover on Sunday, and we see a few other places, but the main event was the eclipse yesterday evening, which was really exciting, seeing so many people witnessing this spectacle.
3: How did it feel, that moment when day turns into night?
9: Well, it does take some time to happen, but when it does, it's really spectacular. It's just dark, and you see the corona, and it's just a sensational once-in-a-lifetime event, really.
3: Why did you decide to go on this cruise? Why were you so keen to see this eclipse?
9: Well, I have seen one or two eclipses before, but from a cruise, you get the effect of the water and the sun around the horizon, which I think is really lovely, the colours and the effect on the water. And also, with so many people, it's such a sharing experience.
3: Yes, tell us about the mood on the cruise ship when this moment happened. What were you all saying to each other, and what did it mean for all of you?
9: Well, it was so exciting because everyone has their own little area where they sit, or some people were having champagne, and it really is a coming together experience.
3: It's a coming together experience. And so you've witnessed...
9: You witness it with everyone, and so you all see totality at the same time. And, you know, everyone's cheering, and it's like a carnival atmosphere.
3: Anita Woods, thank you so much for joining us on Newsday there from an eclipse cruise.
0: Yeah, and we have been getting lots of texts into the programme, quite a lot of them actually, about the Women's Africa Cup of Nations, and in particular Malawi and their heroics there. Nkombe Mut from Yaounde, Cameroon, says Malawi deserve enormous respect in this WAFCON. Their run isn't a fluke. They've done a great deal to get here, and the Chwinga sisters in particular give them a serious attacking threat. But Nkombe says Cameroon's lionesses have done too much in this tournament to stop one step before the trophy. Ali Lilian, Nkombe says. Cameroon v Malawi will, of course, be the final. And Deluxe Farmbuller in Monrovia, Liberia, says Malawi's incredible performance at WAFCON beats my imagination. It's a clear sign of how the women's game is significantly improving on the continent. I wish them every... They're wishing the very best, I should say, in the final. And Fidel Nunofio Garnen in Mauritius says Malawi will definitely win WAFCON on Sunday. We'll find out if that's the case, and we've got plenty more to come here on Newsday.
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0: welcome to Newsday from the BBC World Service with James Copner in London and Catherine Biarahanga in Nairobi.
1: We will get an update from the Colombian earthquake where the death toll sadly continues to rise.
0: We'll hear about Norway's burgeoning sovereign wealth fund.
1: Yeah, we'll speak to the foreign minister, or the finance minister, I should say. And Cameroon has knocked Morocco out on penalties in the Women's Africa Cup of Nations semi-finals.
2: BBC News with Neil Nunes. Israel's army says it is rushing hundreds of soldiers to the occupied West Bank after it failed to dislodge Israeli settlers who've besieged a Palestinian village. The IDF said the new troop deployment would help restore order and bring rioters to justice. The Russian President Vladimir Putin has made his first ever visit to the disputed Kuril Island chain in the Pacific. The visit has sparked a protest by Japan's foreign minister. The Kuril Islands came under Soviet control at the end of the Second World War. Zambians are voting to choose a president and parliament. The election is seen as a test of Zambia's reputation as one of Africa's most stable democracies, amid concerns political freedoms are being undermined. The World Health Organization has said it aims to reverse the spread of Ebola in the Democratic Republic of Congo within 3 months, but it warned the outbreak will not be over by then. Improved contact tracing was identified as the top operational priority. President Zelensky has said he spends every day trying to secure more interceptor missiles for Ukraine. Speaking to CNN, he urged the U.S. to sell his country 5% of their stocks, which he said would save lives this winter in the face of Russian ballistic weapons. President Trump's White House press secretary, Caroline Leavitt, says she's stepping down at the end of August to spend more time with her young family. At 28, she's the youngest ever U.S. presidential spokesperson. Ms. Leavitt is widely known for her combative style. Hosts Morocco have crashed out of the Women's Africa Cup of Nations in the semi-finals, losing to Cameroon on penalties. The team will play Malawi in the final on Sunday. BBC News.
0: Thank you very much for that news, Neil. 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
1: The next half hour, we'll get an update on rescue efforts following the deadly earthquake in Colombia. We have an interview with Norway's finance minister, Jens Stoltenberg, the former head of the Western Defence Alliance, NATO, as well. And we'll hear from a Russian Nobel Prize winner who continues to criticise President Putin.
0: In sports, we'll fill you in on the dramatic semi-finals at the Women's Africa Cup of Nations. Welcome your messages on that story and anything else you hear on the programme. Our WhatsApp and text number is +44 77 86 20 50 85.
1: Colombia is continuing to deal with the after effects after a powerful 7.4 magnitude earthquake struck western parts of the country on Monday. At least 265 people have been killed, according to a statement by President Abelardo de la Espriella, while rescue teams continue searching collapsed buildings for survivors. The president also said nearly 500 people were believed to be missing. More than 130 aftershocks have been recorded, and some communities in the Choco province, the epicenter, remain without power or basic services. Roads and other infrastructure have also been badly damaged, making it harder to reach remote areas. Humanitarian efforts are now expanding, with emergency teams providing medical care and essential supplies. The European Union has pledged €2 million in aid for affected communities, among some of the efforts being made by the international community. Well, a short while ago, I called up Barbara Mello in Colombia, in Bogota. She's with the relief organization World Vision.
3: Right now, the situation is mainly focused on rescue teams and to the survivors who are still under the collapsed buildings that are over Cali, Pereira, Manizales, Armenia, that are the most affected areas. And also one of the main focus right now is to get to Chocó, who was the epicenter, is one of the departments where it's very difficult to get in as the geological surroundings are in jungle and most of the roads doesn't work that well. And, well, the main roads are by plane or helicopters and just by rivers.
1: Do the authorities and others have communications open with people in Chocó who need help?
3: Yeah, also the communications is quite difficult right now in Chocó. We know very few things about what really happened there. We have a very far indigenous communities and Afro-American communities who are very far from the capital of the department that is Quibdó. So what we know now is that people is with no electricity, no water services, and communication is really, really bad right now. What the government is doing right now is trying to get to the area and evaluate and ask the needs that they might prioritizing right now.
1: It sounds like that could almost be life-threatening even beyond the earthquake. If people are without power and water and things like that, it's going to be very difficult for those communities, isn't it?
3: Yes, and because most of those communities may be very far away or hard to reach, so we don't really know how is the situation right now. We just have a couple of videos on the governor of the department, and she's right now saying that they stopped their rescue efforts, and right now they're focusing on recovering. But it's going to take time as this is a big, big department and has these geological challenges.
1: You also talked about the rescue teams all over the affected area. Talk to us a little bit about them. Do they have all the equipment they need? Are they still finding people alive in the rubble?
3: Yes, I mean, for the last couple of hours, I think two or three people, if I'm not wrong, were rescued, but it's over 34 hours. So it's more difficult to get people alive right now. But we are focusing right now on children. Mm. Children right now are having a hard time too. Most of them don't know where their parents are, or they've been separated from them. And that's something that we are addressing priorly in the next couple of days.
1: Can you give us a sense? I know it may be hard to give an accurate figure, but what sort of numbers are we talking about in terms of children who've been displaced who are no longer with their families?
3: Yeah, I think right now we don't have that specific numbers, but we know that there are a lot of families and children who are in shelters right now, even in hospitals looking for their parents. So that's something that is working on right now with the government. And we have something that we are prioritizing these next couple of days. That's called a child friend space, where children can have a space to feel safe, to feel children again. Because imagine us and adults didn't understand what was really happening during that quake. Imagine a children feeling new emotions, feeling frightened, don't being able to express their emotions. So that's where we are prioritizing those spaces for children. And so we can know and how are they feeling and how can we cope with them to understand their emotions.
1: Mm. Barbara Mello there from the aid organisation World Vision.
0: Vladimir Putin thought his invasion of Ukraine would be a brief military operation. That was 4.5 years ago. Russia has suffered big losses on the battlefield as Ukrainian drones attack his oil facilities and Wildberries, Russia's version of Amazon, causing economic pain. In Russia, public criticism of the authorities carries a risk. But one man who continues to speak out is journalist and Nobel laureate Dmitry Muratov. In Moscow, he sat down for an exclusive interview with our Russia editor, Steve Rosenberg.
4: I meet Dmitry Muratov at Novaya Gazeta, the independent newspaper he co-founded in the 1990s. I'm struck by the emptiness, empty corridors, deserted offices. He tells me that, really, there is no newspaper anymore. The authorities have revoked its license and blocked its website in Russia. But at a time when independent voices here are being silenced, Mr. Muratov is still speaking out, not without risk.
5: Almost all non-state media outlets have shut. Most opinion leaders have been declared enemies of the state, foreign agents, extremists or terrorists. Several hundred of them. Figures vary, but a conservative estimate is that a minimum of 1,500 people are now in prison since the beginning of the special military operation, having spoken out against current state policy.
4: Novaya Gazeta built a reputation for fearless reporting on corruption and human rights abuses in Russia. As a result, in 2021, Dmitry Muratov won the Nobel Peace Prize for defending freedom of expression. Just a few weeks later, the world changed.
6: Уважаемые граждане России, дорогие друзья.
4: In February 2022, Vladimir Putin announced Russia's full-scale invasion of Ukraine. As he put it, to ensure Russia's security.
6: Ключевым вопросом обеспечения безопасности самой России.
7: Скажите, она увеличилась? Ну вот она увеличилась безопасность.
5: Go on, tell me, has it increased? Has security increased? With the Wildberries warehouses being attacked by Ukrainian drones, the petrol crisis, disrupted mobile internet communications, the political prisoners, has security increased here or not?
4: The so-called special military operation has become the bloodiest conflict in Europe since World War II. President Putin continues to predict a Russian victory. Dmitry Muratov is skeptical.
5: Understand this. There will never be victory. Because what has been going on for almost 5 years, no matter how it ends, can no longer be considered a victory. It can't be a victory when two Slavic nations have ripped a million people to shreds, or more than a million.
7: Мне кажется, что с Украиной сейчас ситуация такая.
5: It seems to me that the situation with Ukraine now is this.
7: Уничтожить можно, завоевать нельзя.
5: You can destroy it, but you cannot conquer it. What do I mean by destroy? Continued escalation all the way to nuclear war.
8: Да, но вот это применение ядерного оружия мы не считаем инерционным сценарием, мы его считаем хорошим.
4: This year, I've heard several Russian commentators championing the idea of a nuclear strike on the West. For example, the ultra-conservative oligarch Konstantin Malafeyev outlined what he called a good scenario for Russia. It included the use of a nuclear weapon. Some dismiss such talk as empty threats and doubt that Vladimir Putin is anywhere close to pressing the nuclear button. But Dmitry Muratov points out no one really knows what the president is thinking or planning.
7: Я не знаю, что в голове Путина. Все политологи, которые говорят...
5: All those political experts who say, Putin thinks this, Putin is scared of that, Putin must have decided so and so. They're all charlatans. That's in the same league as astrology. Nobody knows what's going on in Vladimir Putin's head. And I don't know. I see things only as a journalist. I study big data. And since the beginning of the year, the need to use nuclear weapons has been mentioned over 500 times.
4: The Russian state has designated Dmitry Muratov a foreign agent, a label often used here to punish critics of the Kremlin. Foreign agents have limited rights. For example, they're banned from taking part in elections and from teaching. It's also designed to stigmatize, to create the sense in society of an enemy within. But Mr. Muratov prefers to focus not on his problems, but on those of his compatriots who are in jail.
5: What worries me most right now is that no one in the world has any interest in the political prisoners who were the first to speak out against the land grab in our neighboring country.
4: From a folder, he takes out a stack of photos of Russians behind bars. There's a journalist, Antonina Favorskaya, a local councillor, Alexei Gorinov, a 70-year-old paediatrician, Nadezhda Buyanova, and a pianist, Pavel Kushnir, who was arrested after posting anti-war videos.
9: Pavel Kushnir. Это он уже в гробу.
4: There's a second photo of the pianist in a coffin. Pavel Kushnir had died in pre-trial detention during a hunger strike. He was 39.
10: А то, что вы лауреат Нобелевской премии.
4: I asked Mr. Muratov, the fact that you're a Nobel laureate, does that give you at least some protection to say what you want?
9: Это вопросы не ко мне.
5: This is not a question for me. So please, whenever you have the opportunity, ask the authorities that question. Okay? I won't speak about that.
10: Что вам помогает вот в этом?
4: And is there anything, I ask, that helps you through these difficult times?
9: Мы живем в молчащее время.
5: We live in a time where people stay silent, but many people do support what we do. On the streets of Moscow, my colleagues and I hear only words of gratitude. They are spoken in a whisper, but what people think is very important.
4: Shafts of light in an otherwise bleak picture for critics of the Kremlin.
0: And for a longer version of Steve Rosenberg's interview with Dmitry Muratov, you can go to the BBC News YouTube channel.
1: Now, we had been hoping to speak to Norway's finance minister, former prime minister, former head of NATO too, Jens Stoltenberg. Haven't managed to make contact yet, but we are continuing to try. In the meantime, let me give you some of our main headlines. Israel's army says it's rushing hundreds of troops to the occupied West Bank, where attempts to dislodge a siege of a Palestinian village by Israeli settlers have failed. And Zambia, one of Africa's most stable democracies, is voting in elections with the incumbent president, Hakainde Hichilema, favourite to win. Now, let's get the sports with Isaac Fallon.
11: Yeah, the Women's Africa Cup of Nations. Malawi continued their incredible journey as they beat Algeria 3-1 in the semi-final to seal their place in Sunday's final. Sisters Tabitha and Temwa firing their side into Sunday's showpiece. Tabitha scoring twice. Let's hear from Temwa, who scored 5 goals at this competition. She's been speaking to the BBC's Mass Faruqi.
12: Temwa Chiwenga, Africa Cup of Nations finalist. How does it feel to be know that you're going to be playing and Malawi going to be playing in Sunday's final?
13: I'm so happy because, like, you know, like, a lot of people didn't give us a chance that we can reach this level, but we show the world that we have a good team, like, working hard. Every girl, like, put an effort to win the game. So I'm really happy for the girls, and I'm really happy for the coaches, like, for the whole team, like, because we make it, like, to the finals and the World Cup. So I'm looking forward for that, for the finals also.
12: Yeah, not everybody gave you much of a chance, really, as debutantes. You know, you hadn't played together at this level before, and you've proved so many people wrong.
13: Yeah, of course, because, like, we know, like, we saw in the social media the way people said about, like, Malawi national team. But to us, like, just come here, like, to show that, okay, we have a, like, good national team, so. But I'm really happy for the girls, like, we put an effort, like, to show the world, like, we have good players, and I'm really happy for everyone, like, the way we did in this, like, tournament. To show that we can make it, and, you know, a good team, like, can do everything the way big national teams do, like Zambia, Nigeria, Morocco, they are doing us also, we can do the same thing. So because it's the same football and the same players, like, just like experience, because, like, us, we have, like, a lot of young girls, but they're getting up now, like, little by little, they're getting, like, experience. So I'm looking forward, like, a lot of young girls, like, to go European country, like, to play there, because, like, we show talent here, the way, like, because, like, this tournament, the whole world, we are hosting this tournament, so I'm really happy, because, like, a lot of players will go out to play to another country.
12: And I know it's a couple of days away, but the emotions for you when you will step out on the pitch on Sunday representing your country in a major final, I imagine, will be amazing.
13: Yeah, it'll be so amazing, because, like, every girl knows, because if you lose the finals, it will be so, like, painful, because, like, you're coming from too far, like, in the group stages, you play with big teams like Nigeria, Zambia. So we're waiting this night, like, to watch the game. We are meeting which team, so we need, like, just look where our mind, like, to focus for the game, for the finals.
11: That was Temwa Chiwenga speaking to the BBC's Maz Faruqi. Malawi and Chiwenga will play Cameroon, who got a brilliant performance from their goalkeeper, Michele Behina. After a goalless normal time, she saved the penalty from Morocco's Fatima Tagnaw in the 118th minute of extra time. And then she went on to save another three in the penalty shootout to send her side to a first WAFCON final in 10 years. Here she is speaking to Maz again.
14: Michele, congratulations. An unbelievable performance from you tonight. Just tell me how you are feeling right now. All of those penalty saves.
15: I'm very happy. Thank you. I'm very happy. I'm very full of emotion because it's, for our generation, it's the first time to play the final of the AFCON. So we are very happy. We thank all the people who support us. We continue to enjoy every moment, every game.
14: It was a super tense game, and then it goes to penalties. Tell me what is going through your head when you are watching a player come to take a penalty against you, because you performed so well when they were kicking them.
15: About penalties, I start to study the penalty of Morocco girls during all the competition. And I said inside my mind, like, if we go to the penalties, I have to catch minimum three penalties. And when I save the first penalty during the games, I say, okay, if we go to the penalty session, I think I can do more.
14: And now you have to be a goalkeeper against arguably two of the best strikers or players in the world in the Chiwenga sisters. So it's going to be about you as the best goalkeeper against the best strikers. How do you feel about that?
15: It will be a good game. We will try to give our best, like every game. We know it will be a good game and we will challenge.
11: Yeah, it's going to be a fascinating final on Sunday. Morocco against Cameroon in the Women's Africa Cup of Nations final. One quick line to give you. PSG remain the club to beat. They beat Aston Villa to lift the UEFA Super Cup 2-1.
1: That's Fannin. Thank you.
0: Norway's sovereign wealth fund, the world's largest, has reported a record half-year profit of $185 billion, recovering from heavy losses over the first 3 months of the year. The 9.4% return, the highest in the fund's 30-year history, was due largely to its shareholdings in Asian tech firms, which have powered ahead on massive demand for artificial intelligence gear. The latest reports also revealed that the fund has an over $1 billion stake in Elon Musk's SpaceX firm. A sovereign wealth fund is a state-owned investment fund created from government surplus money to support a nation's economy. Well, joining us now is Norway's finance minister and twice former prime minister of the country, Jens Stoltenberg. He also served as secretary general of the North Atlantic Treaty Organization. Welcome to Newsday. So a big rebound from previous losses. What's brought this on?
16: Well, this is based on that global equity markets has developed in a positive way, but and that has given the fund a good return in the first half of this year. But for the Norwegian government, you know, we are very long term, so whether it goes up and down a quarter or a half year is not really what matters. What matters is the return over many years, and we just believe that to be invested in equity markets over time gives us better return than to be invested only in fixed income in bonds, which was the policy of the fund in the beginning.
0: Yes, it's important to say that the fund is run independently from your ministry. But we've heard from the man who's in charge of running the Sovereign Wealth Fund. He says, if you went back 2 years and told me this is going to happen, which is equity markets would be doing well, with the Hormuz Strait, trade barriers, geopolitical tensions and so on, I would have never thought that that was possible, that the markets would be resilient. Do you share his sentiments there?
16: Well, I do, but I think that we have to understand the fundamental way this fund is governed or run. It is managed by the Norwegian National Bank, but it is very much politicians who have decided the guidelines for the fund, because it is the Minister of Finance that decides that we should have roughly 30% of the fund in bonds, in fixed income, and then 70% of the fund in equities, and then we decide the indexes, and this is an index closed fund. It's very much an index fund where the minister decide the indexes. So the reality that the fund has gained a lot this spring reflects the indexes which are decided by the Ministry of Finance. Yes, we are lucky to have oil on the Norwegian continental shelf, but it is a result of political decisions that has made the fund such a success, because it was a political decision to save all the oil and gas revenues. We have not spent a single cent of the oil and gas revenues. Everything was saved, and that was a political decision. The second political decision was to only withdraw the real financial return from the fund, the financial, which we expect to be like roughly 3% annually over the long period of time. And then thirdly, to invest in equity. So these are political decisions which have led to the success of the fund.
0: So 70% of the fund is invested in equities. Do you think that is the right political decision going forward, considering, as the CEO mentioned, those tensions in the Middle East and obviously everything that we're seeing in Europe at the moment?
16: Yes, we fundamentally believe that. But of course, we are constantly assessing whether these political guidelines for the fund are the right one. And I was Minister of Finance back in 1996. And at the beginning of that year, we had zero in equity. And then it was a very radical decision to invest in equity. That was the year we had the first installment in the fund. And then we decided only to put 40% in equity and 60% in fixed income. And then we have gradually increased. Of course, we will have years and quarters where we will lose money in the equity market. But again, since this is a long-term fund, since we can also live through bad years. I was, for instance, Prime Minister when we had the financial crisis. We lost a lot of money, but over time we have gained, and I believe that we should have a large portion, 70% of the fund, continue to be in equity.
0: A big concern for equity markets is the oil price. Now, we've heard from reporting in the Financial Times that the US has requested Ukraine not to strike oil tankers using a port in Russia's Black Sea. As a former head of NATO, what do you make of that request from the US for Ukraine to pull back on some of its attacks on oil infrastructure in Russia?
16: Well, I will be a bit careful commenting on that specifically, but in general, I think that it's important that NATO allies support Ukraine also in helping them to conduct strikes into Russian territory against legal targets, meaning that it is according to the international law that if a country is attacked, as Ukraine is, they have the legal right to also attack military targets, strategic targets inside the territory of the aggressor, which is Russia.
0: Jens Stoltenberg, Finance Minister of Norway, thank you very much for joining us on Newsday.
1: I wanted to read some of your messages been coming in when we've been talking about the Ebola outbreak in the Democratic Republic of Congo and the WHO's fears that it could become the biggest in history. Kayo Wilson in Soroti, Uganda says it's disheartening to note that some frontline workers have not been paid their salaries, that this anomaly should stop forthwith. We've been discussing efforts to contain the outbreak here on Newsday, and that's going to be our top story at the start of the next hour, so do stay with us if you can.
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1: Hello and welcome to Newsday on the BBC World Service with Catherine Berahanga in Nairobi and James Cocknell in London.
0: A stark warning from the World Health Organization, which says the current outbreak of Ebola challenging the Democratic Republic of Congo is on course to become the biggest ever.
1: So what went wrong with the initial response to contain the disease when it emerged back in May? We'll speak to the head of the Africa Centers for Disease Control.
0: Israel is to send a battalion to the occupied West Bank in response to the activities of Israeli settlers who have besieged a Palestinian village.
1: We'll look at reports that Josh Kushner, the brother of President Trump's son-in-law and the former head of Disney, are teaming up to buy the NBA super team, the Los Angeles Lakers, for, get this, $12.5 billion. That's coming up after the latest world news.
22: BBC News with Moira Alderson. Israel's army says it's rushing hundreds of soldiers to the occupied West Bank after it failed to dislodge Israeli settlers who've besieged a Palestinian village. An attempt at removing the settlers on Wednesday was unsuccessful as clashes with troops led to a riot. Eland Nell is in Jerusalem.
23: The Israeli army says it will deploy additional troops to restore order in the West Bank. In recent months, it's struggled to deal with settler violence carried out by hundreds of extremists who've been carrying out daily attacks on Palestinians. Two families living on the outskirts of the village of Kusra, south of Nablus, say a group of about a dozen settlers has been tormenting them. On Sunday, they blocked the road to their gates and cut off their power and water supplies. The first Israeli soldiers who came to the site prayed with the settlers, an act for which the Israeli military later said they'd be disciplined. Settlements are illegal under international law, but the Israeli government has promoted their recent rapid expansion.
22: The Russian President Vladimir Putin has made his first ever visit to the disputed

0: it. The two countries have a World War peace treaty, with the unresolved territorial dispute over the islands remaining a major obstacle.
1: The Russian Nobel Peace Prize laureate and journalist Dmitry Muratov has told the BBC that Russia can destroy Ukraine but can't conquer it. The award-winning journalist continues to speak out about the invasion of Ukraine despite a high risk of persecution from Russian authorities. Steve Rosenberg in Moscow has more details.
2: In Russia, publicly criticizing the war and the authorities carries a risk. But Nobel laureate Dmitry Muratov continues to speak out. I asked him how far he thought Vladimir Putin was prepared to go to secure victory in Ukraine.
3: Победы уже никогда не будет.
2: There will never be victory, Dmitry Muratov told me. There cannot be victory when two Slavic nations have ripped a million people to shreds. Russia, he added, could destroy Ukraine, but not conquer it.
1: Zambians are voting in elections to choose a president and parliament. The vote is seen as a test of Zambia's reputation as one of Africa's most stable democracies, amid concerns political freedoms are being undermined. BBC News. The World Health Organization has said it aims to reverse the spread of Ebola in the Democratic Republic of Congo within 3 months, but it warned the outbreak will not be over by then. Improved contact tracing was identified as the top operational priority, and the WHO said treatment capacity needed to be tripled to make available 12,000 beds. President Zelensky has said he spends every day trying to secure more interceptor missiles for Ukraine. Speaking to CNN, he urged the US to sell his country 5% of their stocks, which he said would save lives this winter in the face of Russian ballistic weapons. He said he was making a million phone calls trying to exchange things for missiles, including some he couldn't speak about. Scientists in Britain say they've invented the world's first fully biodegradable party balloon using a new latex-making process. The researchers at Imperial College London say the bioloon breaks down in 9 months instead of the years it takes current products. A recent study suggests debris from latex party balloons is one of the most harmful types of pollution to marine life and animals. Juliana Cumming is one of the inventors.
4: A regular balloon, you need to add in sulfur and other additives which prevent it biodegrading and cause toxic chemicals to leach into the environment. Whereas our balloon, we start with biodegradable materials and we join them together just with what is present in there. So it retains the biodegradability, so there's no additives.
1: Incheon Airport in the South Korean capital Seoul says it's become the world's busiest international airport for the first time, boosted by air traffic shifting away from the conflict-hit Middle East. It handled more than 38 million international passengers in the first half of this year, ahead of long-standing hubs such as Dubai, London Heathrow and Singapore Changi. BBC News.
5: 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Hello. Welcome to News Day from the BBC World Service with Catherine Darahanga in Nairobi and James Copnall in London.
6: Coming up, the World Health Organization has warned the Ebola outbreak could become the worst in history. We'll speak to one of Africa's top public health officials. We'll also speak to a leading Palestinian politician about settler violence in the occupied West Bank. And our correspondent in Australia has been looking at controversial plans affecting disabled people there.
5: You can send us your thoughts on anything you hear on Newsday by WhatsApp or text message. Our number is +44 77 86 20 50 85.
6: Now let's begin in the Democratic Republic of Congo, where the Ebola outbreak is taking a worrying turn. The World Health Organization is warning that at its current pace, this could become the deadliest Ebola outbreak the world has ever seen. WHO Director General Dr. Tedros Adhanom Ghebreyesus says the 2026 outbreak could surpass the 2014 to 2016 epidemic, which claimed more than 11,000 lives. More than 4,300 cases and 2,000 deaths have already been reported since the outbreak was officially declared in May. WHO officials said they hope to bring transmission under control within 3 months. But that's proving difficult, with insecurity in the region meaning health workers are currently reaching only around 30% of cases. Well, let's now speak to Dr. Jean Kaseya, Director General of the Africa CDC, and he joins us from Addis Ababa. Welcome once again to Newsday. So this is a stark warning from your

0: colleague there. What can be done to change it?
1: Thank you so much. As you know, so myself were in Kinshasa a week ago, meeting President Tshisekedi after my visit in Bunia and Kampala to discuss what must be done to change the trend of the trajectory of this outbreak. Yes, it's a serious one. We decided on a number of actions to be conducted now, like to bring the response at village level, because communities were telling me that they are not involved. The second one, and this is the news I want to share with you, yesterday night, DRC submitted to the mechanism we call ICG a request for 500,000 doses of Zaire vaccine called Ervebo, because we have some indication of cross-protection to Bundibugyo. And we are supporting DRC to implement this approach. The third one is the free healthcare services and paying health workers, because we need to stop with strikes. And we need also to ensure that the humanitarian aspects are well managed. These are a number of actions that we agreed with President Tshisekedi. And if we implement that, we can see a change in the next 2-3 months.
0: Yes, you talk about making sure that a lot of this response is at the village, rural levels. And to be fair to you and other health officials we've spoken to, the message has been consistent about getting communities on board, making sure people trust health workers. But after months of trying, you're failing, and failing at an astonishing rate.
1: No, look, sometimes we need to be humble to say, first, this outbreak was declared very late, 4 to 5 months, depending on studies that we conducted. It means the outbreak was already at community level. What is the message? The message is people, they were seeing others dying with the same symptoms without support, and they were thinking that it was normal. When we came 4 or 5 months later, they were asking us, why are you coming? The second one is about the approach. Because we think that those who are conducting this response were thinking that starting at national and regional level will give more added value. We say today it was not the good approach. It was to start at village level. I can assure you the communication, the conversation that I had with communities, they are ready. Now, as Africa CDC, we started to support the government to roll out this approach. We instructed our colleagues to work with the government to ensure that each village will give us at least 2-3 community health workers. Those will be, you know, the bridge between community to health centers. I think it will work because we did it in 2018. There is no reason for us not to succeed in 2026.
0: We were speaking to a representative of a medical charity in Bunia in the past hour. We've been hearing from others as well about the lack of resources, specifically health workers. So everyone can see the challenge that's there. They know what needs to be done, but they do not have the resources. We have health workers striking in the region as well, complaining about not being paid. So how are you going to turn that specific point around?
1: This is not acceptable. We made it clear to government officials, this is not acceptable. And this is not our job to pay health workers. This is the job of the government to pay health workers. And they told us it's not an issue of money. They have money. Even yesterday, the minister had a meeting with a number of partners, ensuring again they have money, they will start to pay health workers. It was the number of health workers that was in their database becomes different from the new list. And we are talking about moving from 1 to 10. It means they have to do a kind of audit, but they can still start with those we know who are doing the job. I think this is the advice that we get to the government. It will be implemented. I have to repeat that we cannot accept to face strikes when we are dealing with this deadly outbreak in DRC.
0: I want to touch on something you mentioned earlier, which is that the government is now requesting for 500 doses of the vaccine that treats the Zaire strain of the virus, so different from the Bundibugyo strain that's now in the east of the Democratic Republic of Congo. Tell us about that decision and perhaps any concerns about safety when it comes to using a different type of virus vaccine.
1: Look, this vaccine is already WHO pre-qualified vaccine, already used. And we have also to know that 14 out of 17 Ebola outbreaks in DRC are due to the Ebola. And we are not also excluding, you saw Tedros and myself talking about what is going on with this virus. Are we facing a mutation of the virus? We don't know what is going on. But because we also know that by vaccinating these people, we are using the cross-protection that is coming from many studies for Bundibugyo, we are protecting them against Zaire, that is the main strain in DRC for Ebola. We are also bringing back the community because there is no much interventions that can bring back communities like vaccination. You know, we have many benefits to use this vaccine now. And we are using that on two approaches. The first one is this clinical trial, phase 3, that will involve around 10 to 15,000 people. And the second one is the compassionate use of the vaccine that will be mostly at large scale, three phases to reach the 500,000 doses.
0: Dr. Jean Kaseya, Director General of Africa CDC, thank you for joining us. And apologies, I do know the line was breaking up a little bit there, but I think we got majority of what the doctor had to say.
2: This is Newsday on the BBC World Service. Catherine in Nairobi. I'm James in London. Also sitting in our studio here, Isaac Fannin, who's got the sports.
3: Yeah, at the Women's Africa Cup of Nations, Malawi continue their amazing journey as they beat Algeria 3-1 to seal their place in the finals. The sisters Tabitha and Temwe fired their side into Sunday's showpiece, Tabitha scoring twice. They will face Cameroon, who shocked the hosts Morocco on penalties. Goalkeeper Michele Behina was the heroine as she saved a late penalty in extra time and took that momentum into the shootout where she saved three more spot kicks to give the indomitable Lionesses a 3-1 win. We're going to talk about that in around about 30 minutes time. And away from football, a story I know, James, you'll be speaking to business about, a year after the Lakers were sold for $10 billion to Mark Walter, the Los Angeles Lakers, the basketball team, he looks like he's going to make a bit of a profit, $2.5 billion. And I believe Maura is on the line and going to be chatting to you a bit about this.
2: Yeah, Maura Fogartier, Business Presenter, of course. Maura, how unusual is a sale like this?
4: Well, it's extraordinary because typically when you buy into a major sports team, it tends to stay, you know, for decades, right? That ownership tends to stay for a very long time, oftentimes family controlled, but even when they're controlled by a conglomerate or a corporate, I should say a company, they still tend to hang on for a while. This is roughly about a year where he's essentially flipped the sale. But what's interesting is who are the new owners? That's going to be the former CEO of Disney, right? Bob Iger, who has run a large, sprawling, empire around the world that does entertainment, does theme park and amusements, but also is very big on branding and the Disney brand. And then the other person is Josh Kushner, and that's the brother-in-law of the U.S. president, who, if we all remember the name, was involved in the very publicly failed deal by FIFA to monetize the World Cup and sell off the commercial rights to another company. Josh Kushner was involved in the company that would have bought some of those commercial rights. So this is an extraordinary deal. And I just have to say, though, that the deal has been agreed upon in terms of the financial terms. However, it still needs approval from the NBA Board of Governors, which essentially is made up of representatives of the other NBA team owners as well. That meeting could come as early as September, because that's when the next scheduled meeting is due to happen.
2: Yeah, there will, of course, be plenty of focus on the Kushner name. I think he's the brother of President Trump's son-in-law. Do you get a sense of how active the new owners will be, or whether they'll be more in the background?
4: Yeah, you know, and thank you for correcting me there. I think I had said President Trump's brother-in-law, but actually it's the brother of his son-in-law, Jared Kushner. So Bob Iger, it's been reported that, you know, unlike, say, perhaps other owners, when they take a stake in a sports company and a sports team, you know, they like having the VIP treatment. They like having the ring, the courtside seats, for example, or the VIP, you know, access to the players. The reports coming out indicate that Bob Iger actually wants to take a very active kind of day-to-day management role, that essentially he will be very hands-on as a new owner and he brings considerable experience with him. Like I said, he has managed the Disney brand for a very long time and has a lot of experience in taking what essentially was a very U.S. brand initially. When he took over, it was an international brand, but has kind of played that up even more and enhanced that brand internationally. You can expect, I would think, that he would do something similar with the L.A. Lakers, which already is a storied brand in the U.S.
2: Indeed it is. Maura Fogarty, thank you very much indeed. You also heard a few minutes ago from Isaac Fannin on our sports desk.
0: Disabled Australians and their carers have accused the federal government of undermining what was once seen as a world-leading scheme aimed at supporting those with permanent and lifelong disabilities. The National Disability Insurance Scheme, say critics, has been a victim of its own success, with rapid growth and ballooning costs. But disabled Australians say the reforms the government is suggesting could vote in a matter of days is certain to harm the community. Our Australia correspondent, Katie Watson, now reports from Sydney.
5: Yes, good work. Okay, I'm going to change legs. Let's change sides. Twirl around.
6: It's Thursday afternoon and time for physio-size.
5: Ready?
6: Support worker Callie is helping her client, Fran, flex those muscles.
5: Yeah, it is hard work. It's supposed to be.
6: Okay. Physio-size is just one of several activities Fran does each week. She's 39 and has Down syndrome, a genetic condition that causes physical and intellectual disabilities. Fran shows me her visual diary that reminds her what activities she has and what's on the menu.
7: So this is Wednesday. So what do you do first? You do weaving and stitching.
8: Yeah.
6: Fran's a participant of the NDIS, a scheme aimed at supporting Australians with lifelong and significant disabilities. When it was first introduced more than a decade ago, it ushered in a very different approach to disability support, making sure people were at the centre of decision-making rather than having to beg for welfare. But the scheme's success has also been its undoing. It's grown too fast and it's costing the government too much. Health Minister Mark Butler explained the reasons why the government's planning to reform the system that now costs more than twice what it was meant to when it was first introduced.
9: The philosophical underpinnings for a lifelong scheme of support are necessarily different, but it also, I think, would have benefited through applying some of the core design features of a good social program. I think what I've tried to outline today is the need to get back to those basic design pillars of a well-functioning social program that's working for participants, but also is effective for taxpayers.
6: The changes could have a big impact on Fran, according to her mum, Tracy Lee.
10: My primary worry is that people will not get the supports that they need to live a good life. Living a good life is something we all deserve. It's a human right. I've always seen disability as a human rights issue, not as a soft and fluffy, let's do nice things charity model. The other thing that worries me about the changes is that it'll push people with disability back into those sort of ghetto areas to save cost. And having seen how wonderful community participation is for Franny to continue to learn things and to continue to be part of her community is just a game changer for all of us.
11: This amendment is, in my opinion, reckless, ill thought out, and entirely devoid of any shred of understanding of what living a disabled life is actually like for both the person themselves and their support network.
6: A recent Senate inquiry heard concerns from thousands in the disability community. Hannah Diviny, who has cerebral palsy, was one advocate who gave evidence. Such was the scrutiny over the proposals, the bill's progress was paused until mid-August.
11: Anytime I leave the house, if I'm not with a friend or a parent, it costs something. That's an incontrovertible fact of my life. Freedom, ambition, career, a social life, all of the things other people in this room take as a given or as a right even, has a price tag for someone like me.
6: One of the criticisms of the NDIS has been that providers have gamed the system, offering unnecessary and expensive services.
8: Where there's government money, there have been over-servicing and overcharging and shonky providers.
6: Bill Shorten helped set up the NDIS back in 2012 and then oversaw cuts to the scheme 2 years ago after he returned as NDIS minister. He's since left politics and is vice-chancellor at the University of Canberra.
8: Many are good providers, but some were bad. You know, that's the nature of a government scheme. People will hone in on it and try and slice off amounts for themselves. So that was a problem.
6: A few dispute the need for reforms, but how they're done is being watched closely by Franny supporters, with legislation expected to pass in the coming days that will impact the more than 700,000 Australians on the NDIS.
0: That report there by the BBC's Katie Watson.
2: And Catherine, we've got a message in from Colette in the US who says, as a mother of a profoundly medically disabled young lady, I resonated deeply with your story about the cuts to the disability program in Australia. There are no easy answers, Colette says, but ultimately, as one of the mothers interviewed stated, care for the disabled is an important human rights priority. Now, Israel says more troops will be sent to a village in the occupied West Bank where two Palestinian families have been trapped inside their homes by settlers since Sunday. The first Israeli soldiers who arrived at the scene were filmed praying with the settlers. More security forces were sent in and dismantled a tent, but after clashes, they left. The Palestinian families in the village of Kusra, south of Nablus, say their water and power has been cut and they have dwindling food supplies. The Palestinian mayor of Kusra, Abdulazim Wadi, spoke to the BBC.
12: The settlers have been very dangerous since 2011. They have torched some mosques here in Kusra. They also stole livestock and chopped down trees. However, the violence is increasing and has become even more dangerous now.
2: Well, all settlements like these are illegal under international law. Earlier, I was joined by UNICEF's Louise Waterich in Amman.
13: The situation for children across the occupied West Bank, including East Jerusalem, as we know, is deteriorating rapidly. The testimonies you've heard there are similar to testimonies UNICEF have heard. Recently, we spoke to a grandmother who's afraid to even take the rubbish outside because settler attacks have become so frequent. She told us an improvised grenade was thrown into her kitchen, setting her house on fire, and this is while her grandchildren were inside the home. So now the family have had to cover windows with corrugated iron to protect them. I mean, children just shouldn't have to grow up with metal on their homes because of fears of attacks. And you know, this isn't an isolated incident. It's not an isolated story. We're seeing across the West Bank this violence, displacement, increasing militarized operations have become a part of daily life for children.
2: And obviously UNICEF, as you point out, works with and for children. What does that mean then for example, kids' education?
13: Well, I mean, sadly, we've documented children being shot, being stabbed, being beaten and pepper sprayed. You can imagine what that does in terms of education. We've got more than 8,000 children across the West Bank, including East Jerusalem, facing barriers also to their continued education because of the insecurity, because of school closures, movement restrictions, damage to infrastructure. I mean, homes are being demolished, schools are being damaged. We've spoken to children who have watched firsthand as their schools have been demolished in front of them. These schools that they've built memories at, they've made friends at, you know, children hang their backpacks in the hallway and then the buildings are gone. So you can imagine what that does psychologically for children and then what's home for them? You know, where do they go home? What do they call home? The situation just continues to deteriorate as these attacks continue.
2: And if we are talking then about settler violence, and from the sounds of it, you're saying an increase in it, whose responsibility is it then to maintain the peace, to protect children, to ensure they go to school and live a healthy, normal life?
13: Well, we need to be clear about this. I mean, humanitarian aid and support can reduce suffering, but it can't remove the causes. That's going to require political action. So we need international law, international human rights law to be respected. And we echo the calls for Israel to agree and implement an action plan with the United Nations to end and prevent grave violations against children. They have to be able to travel to school safely. They have to be able to get medical care. We've seen children and reports of children who can't access hospitals even. I mean, at least 355 Palestinian children from the West Bank are currently being held in Israeli military detention. This is the highest number in 8 years. Half of those are held under administrative detention without trial or charge. We need these situations to change politically to be able to provide any kind of long-term lasting help for these children.
2: A senior UN official said this week that the situation in the West Bank was approaching a breaking point, but it strikes me that I could have read a similar quote at almost any point in the last few years. Is there any sense that things are likely to improve?
13: I mean, since January 2024, 174 Palestinian children killed in the West Bank, including East Jerusalem. That's been one child, more than one child every week. This has been what we've been saying all year. It's not improving. It's not getting better. More than 1,500 Palestinian children injured, half of them by live ammunition. It's not improving on the ground. The situation's not improving on what we're hearing from children themselves. I mean, telling us that they're sleeping outside because their home's being demolished. Some children have told us, you know, horrifying accounts of settler violence. One eight-year-old told us he was beaten, taken to hospital for head injuries, and his mother had broken arms trying to protect that four-month-old baby. I mean, this is day in and day out that we're hearing it's not improving at all.
2: Louise Wateridge from UNICEF, the UN Children's Agency, speaking to us from Amman. 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

0: Hello, welcome to Newsday from the BBC World Service with Catherine Berehanger in Nairobi and James Cotnell in London.
1: Concerns grow over the health of Ugandan opposition leader Kizza Besigye. We'll speak to his sister and doctor, who's looking after him in a prison hospital.
0: Our Russia editor discusses the Ukrainian war with Russian Nobel laureate Dmitry Muratov.
1: And we'll hear about the dramatic semi-finals at the Women's Africa Cup of Nations.
2: BBC News with Moira Alderson. Israel's army says it's rushing hundreds of soldiers to the occupied West Bank after it failed to dislodge Israeli settlers who've besieged a Palestinian village. The IDF said the new troop deployment would help restore order and bring rioters to justice. The Russian President Vladimir Putin has made his first ever visit to the disputed Kuril Islands chain in the Pacific. The visit has sparked a protest by Japan's foreign minister. The Kuril Islands came under Soviet control at the end of the Second World War. Zambians are voting to choose a president and parliament. The election is seen as a test of Zambia's reputation as one of Africa's most stable democracies, amid concerns political freedoms are being undermined. The World Health Organization has said it aims to reverse the spread of Ebola in the Democratic Republic of Congo within 3 months. But it warned the outbreak will not be over by then. Improved contact tracing was identified as the top operational priority. Indonesian rescuers are searching for 5 missing people after a ferry caught fire in the Lombok Strait off Bali on Wednesday. More than 200 people were rescued by a host of vessels that rushed to the scene. President Zelensky has said he spends every day trying to secure more interceptor missiles for Ukraine. Speaking to CNN, he urged the US to sell his country 5% of their stocks, which he said would save lives this winter in the face of Russian ballistic weapons. And a pre-season football match in Spain between Malaga and the English Premier League side Fulham has ended in bizarre fashion, with the Fulham players refusing to take part in a penalty shootout. Their manager said they didn't have time for penalties as they had to catch their plane home. That's the latest. BBC News.
0: Thank you for that update. Hello and welcome to Newsday from the BBC World Service with Catherine in Nairobi and James in London.
1: Coming up, we hear about the health of Ugandan opposition leader Kizza Besigye, who collapsed in court 2 weeks ago. Our Russia editor speaks to a Russian journalist and Nobel laureate who remains critical of President Putin inside the country.
0: We hope to go to the West Bank, speak to a leading Palestinian politician too about settler violence. And in sport, Isaac Fanning will tell us about the thrilling semi-finals at the Women's Africa Cup of Nations in Morocco. We'd love to hear your thoughts on any of that. You can send us a WhatsApp or text message on our usual number, +44 77 86 20 50 85.
1: Since Ugandan opposition leader Kizza Besigye collapsed in court 2 weeks ago, there have been increasing concerns about the health of the 70-year-old. The visibly frail Besigye was on trial for treason when he became ill and had to be rushed to intensive care. Mr. Besigye, who has run for president against long-serving leader Yoweri Museveni 4 times, was dramatically seized in Kenya in 2024 and taken back to Uganda. He has been in prison ever since. Prosecutors allege that Besigye and his co-accused plotted to overthrow President Museveni's government. Earlier I spoke to Olive Kobusinje, Kizza Besigye's sister. She is his doctor and has been treating him from the prison hospital.
3: My brother is right now hospitalized in Uzira Staff Hospital, and he's continues to be unwell, continues to need the daily care of various medical experts. He's undergoing rehab and still continues to have neurological deficits that do not allow him to ambulate and so on. So he still is definitely in need of hospitalization and care.
1: Is he able to communicate with you and the other doctors? What is he saying?
3: Communication is one of his big challenges. So, yeah, we do have ways in which we communicate with him, but it remains a challenge.
1: You mentioned that he has neurological challenges. He's not able to speak at the moment. What has contributed to his ill health?
3: So while this acute illness you know, came out of, you know, he collapsed in court, as you said. He's really had a whole, like, year plus of ill health, of coming out of one medical crisis into another. And so the collapse really wasn't happening to somebody that was in perfect health. And so I think it's been a whole lot of stuff that eventually, you know, just yeah, I think a number of things just gave up, and so this is the way that he is. And yeah, so while he was in intensive care, and right after that, when he was in high dependence unit, the specialists were trying to get to the bottom of why, you know, the exact kind of lesions that he had. And so he's mainly receiving care for that, for the defects that he had as a result of the collapse that was superimposed on the ill health that had been there for quite a while.
1: We've seen government ministers visit him whilst he was being held at Mulago Hospital, being treated there. The authorities obviously feel he's well enough to be taken back into prison. What are they saying about the kind of treatment he might be able to get, and how well he will be able to get in the coming days and weeks?
3: Well, so let's first think about where he's getting the care from. So at the beginning, when he collapsed, we weren't allowed to talk to him, weren't allowed to see him. I was at court when it happened, and he ended up in Mulago Hospital in intensive care. And actually the intensive care team and the team that saw him after that, you know, as far as I can, you know, they actually were doing a fine job. But it's been this whole prioritizing security over his health that has caused the problem, is that, you know, this is constant. First of all, he has security personnel in his, he had security personnel in the ICU room, you know, like a foot from his bed, constantly present while he was being examined, while he was receiving treatment. He's had personnel in his room while he's had every possible, you know, procedure that needed to be done. And so it's that constant prioritizing security over his health that I think resulted in his being suddenly moved from Mulago, where he was getting fine care, to Luzira Hospital, which obviously is not as the facilities that Mulago had. And so it was a step down. To what end? To what purpose? So I think that this constant concern to have him not just in earshot, but in close, you know, it's made his care very difficult. It continues to make his care very difficult.
1: The government's position would be that, considering the grave allegations against him, treason, plans to overthrow the government, that they would need to hold him in a secure facility, and that they do say you have access to him, his family have access to him, in order to ensure that he's being treated properly.
3: So I do understand security concerns. I understand that he's being tried for grave offenses. And so I can understand that he needs to be where they are sure he won't be. I don't know. He clearly is not in a position to walk away or run away, but where he wouldn't be interfered with. I get that. But there are international regulations that specify, you know, that patients don't lose their rights when they are ill and when they're in the care of the medical personnel. And so I think that he should get the kind of security that would be ethical so that he can recover and be able to face the trial. I think it should be in the state's interest that he recovers as quickly as possible, which means that he should get the care that he needs, the best possible care that he needs now, so that he can go and face trial.
1: And that was Dr. Olive Kobusinjay speaking to us from outside Luzira Hospital, where she's looking after her brother, Kiza Besije.
0: Israel says more troops will be sent to a village in the occupied West Bank, where two Palestinian families have been trapped inside their homes by settlers since Sunday. The first Israeli soldiers who arrived at the scene were filmed praying with the settlers. More security forces were sent in and dismantled the tents, but after clashes, they left. The Palestinian families in the village of Kusra, south of Nablus, say their water and power has been cut off and that they have dwindling food supplies. Let's speak now to Dr. Mustafa Barghouti, General Secretary of the Palestinian National Initiative. Welcome back to the programme. What's your understanding of the situation in Kusra?
4: It's very dangerous. You can imagine two houses besieged by terrorist settlers, who were called terrorists even by the American ambassador to Israel. And they are terrorizing the families, trying to burn the houses, as they have done to so many other houses. And the families are absolutely scared. And this is a new escalation of the settler terror. I mean, we are talking here about a situation of complete lawlessness, not only in Kusra, but in all of the West Bank. During the last 6 months, the Israeli terrorist settlers conducted 3,488 attacks on Palestinian communities. They've uprooted 45,000 trees. They've burned hundreds of cars, houses. They shot people and killed 17 civilian Palestinians since the beginning of the year. So, of course, people in Kusra are frightened to death. And that is all happening because the settlers are protected by the Israeli army and because the West Bank is practically governed now by a settler called Smotrich, who's a minister in the Defense Ministry of Israel in charge of the West Bank. What we see here is not just the terror of the settler terrorists, but a terror conducted and supported and protected by the Israeli army itself.
0: Listening to you, it doesn't sound like you would have much optimism that these new Israeli troops that are being sent in will do much to resolve the situation then.
4: We are not sure about that, because even when they come in and force settlers to leave, the army leaves and the settlers come back. And the problem is not only in Kusra, it's all over the West Bank. Practically, these settler terrorists are used as a forefront army to force Palestinians out of their homes, out of their lands, to conduct ethnic cleansing. And these settlers are the ones who take over the land from Palestinians. A very huge number or amount of land have been already confiscated from Palestinians. And this is all led by these settler terrorists. We are talking about 850,000 illegal settlers spread all over the West Bank. We're talking about 1,300 Israeli military checkpoints cutting the West Bank into pieces. And we are talking in total about 11,000 attacks conducted by both the army and the Israeli settlers together. This thing will not stop unless countries of the world start immediate acts of sanctions on the Israeli government to stop this settler terror, which went beyond any control and which makes the life in Palestine and in the West Bank in particular absolutely horrible because of lawlessness. We have no law to protect us.
0: You mentioned the fairly strong words of the US ambassador. The US, though, of course, a very strong friend of Israel. Do you then have much hope or expectation that international pressure you call for will come?
4: If that American pressure continues, and if it's not limited to this little place, Kusra, it has to be applied to the whole West Bank. The problem here with Mr. Mark Huckabee, who is the ambassador to Israel, the American ambassador, is that he has said before that he thinks that West Bank is Judea and Samaria and it is a Jewish land. So if he denies us the right to have a state of our own, and if he's against ending the Israeli illegal military occupation, then this act will be simply limited. What we need is a stronger pressure from the United States. Mr. Trump, the president of the United States, is the only man now who can force Netanyahu to stop all these terror attacks that are conducted against Palestinians. This is terror in the worst kind of form. Imagine families who don't have arms to protect themselves, who have no support from anybody, stuck in a house. Their house is about to be burned. Their life and the life of their children are at stake. And that is repeated in so many places in the West Bank.
0: Dr. Mustafa Barghouti, General Secretary of the Palestinian National Initiative, one of the leading politicians from Palestine. Thank you very much indeed for speaking to us here on Newsday.
1: You're listening to Newsday from the BBC World Service with James in London and Catherine in Nairobi. A reminder of our top stories. As you were hearing there, Israel's army says it's rushing hundreds of troops to the occupied West Bank, where attempts to dislodge a siege of two Palestinian homes by Israeli settlers have failed. President Putin has made his first ever visit to the disputed Kuril Islands in the Pacific, causing anger in Japan, which also claims them. And Zambia, one of Africa's most stable democracies, is voting in elections which the incumbent president, Hakainde Hichilema, is favoured to win. Well, let's get the latest sports news now with Isaac Fannin. Hi, Isaac.
5: Hello there. We're going to talk Women's Africa Cup of Nations now because the stage is set for the final. Malawi will take on Cameroon in Sunday's showpiece. Let's head to Morocco and speak to Piers Edwards, who was commentating on Cameroon's penalty win over the hosts. Piers, one name that is going to be getting all the plaudits this morning has to be the Cameroon keeper, Michaeli Behina, who saved four penalties, including in the shootout.
6: Yeah, I mean, just incredible. She was woman of the match against Nigeria. And then as Cameroon finally got over against their nemesis in the quarterfinals, and then she took that form into last night's semi-final against Morocco and somehow improved on it. As you say, she saved four penalties. One of them came very late in extra time, as in just a few seconds left. 0-0 it was. She saved that from Fatima Tagnaout. So to penalties we went. Morocco had never missed a penalty in a WAFCON shootout. They have now three, and she saved each and every one of them. She's a 22-year-old with Benfica in Portugal. She had the night of her life again. Cameroon nicknamed the Indomitable Lionesses. She was certainly indomitable. What it means is that Cameroon are into a fourth final. Incredibly, Isaac, they didn't even qualify for this competition. They actually failed in qualifying, but when CAF, the Confederation of African Football, expanded it from 12 to 16, they snuck in. So shades of Denmark winning the 1992 European Championship when they weren't in it, and then they went all the way. As for Morocco, well, the WAFCON slips away again. Three straight hostings, three ultimate failures, and just as in the men's AFCON failure, they failed to convert a late penalty that went their way. So there'll be lots of recriminations. But for Cameroon, an unforgettable night. And Michaeli, well, she is the toast of a nation.
5: She really is. And let's see whether she can continue that form when they play Malawi on Sunday, who themselves had a pretty action-packed semi-final win against Algeria.
6: Yes, I mean, well, Malawi, along with Michaeli, are the story of this tournament. They are debutants at this tournament. This is only ever their fifth time they tried to even enter the competition, and they are in the final. In the semi-finals, when they got there, they qualified for the first ever World Cup at senior level for men or women in Malawi, so that was quite something. They are ranked 32nd in Africa, and they are in the top two. They're not even in the top 150 of the world. And as you say, it's in large part thanks to these Chiwenga sisters. Temwa, who's got five goals, her elder sister Tabitha, who's got four. They've scored 12 goals at the finals, Malawi, and nine of them have come from these sisters. And they are lethal, especially Temwa. And Tabitha, who've been a bit quiet in the quarterfinals, really came alive in the semi. So they beat Algeria by 3-1. They're now bidding to emulate South Africa's men, who were debutants, who won the men's AFCON in 1996. But it's not just the sisters. It's a real team effort. The coach has done an incredible job, and Malawi can now sensationally go and win. I don't think anybody expected them to be in the final, but they started with that shock defeat of Nigeria when they beat them 3-2, the first time Nigeria had ever conceded three goals in this tournament, and now they are one win away from a fairy tale success.
5: It would be a fairy tale. Piers, you mentioned South Africa and you also mentioned Nigeria. Many before this tournament would have thought that these two teams would be playing in a semi-final on Wednesday, and we'd be talking about those two, but they're actually going to be playing in a World Cup playoff, which is not what we expected.
6: No, not at all. Well, between them, Nigeria and South Africa have got 11 titles out of the 13 that have ever been contested at WAFCON, and Nigeria have always made it to the semi-final, so it's a major shock. But as you say, the losers of the quarterfinals go into a playoff to try and get into some World Cup playoffs later in the year. They're two rounds in November. There's the first one for FIFA, and then next year there's another final opportunity to make it through to the Women's World Cup in Brazil next year. So Nigeria will, I would have thought, be the favourites to go ahead of a fading, ageing South African side, let's be honest. And if you as you'll know, Nigeria didn't make it to the men's event. If they didn't make it to the women's event either, you can only imagine what they'll be thinking there. But I would imagine they might just squeeze through. And as one of Africa's strongest sides, they might also possibly make it through the playoffs. There's another game before that as well. Cote d'Ivoire, Ivory Coast taking on Ghana. So that is the World Cup. And then tomorrow is a rest day, the third place playoff on Saturday, and then the big final on Sunday. So the action coming thick and fast, and Nigeria definitely with work to do to win back over their fans.
5: Piers, always great chatting to you. That's Piers Edwards, who is out at the Women's Africa Cup of Nations. Thank you very much for joining us.
0: Isaac Fanning, thank you. And we've had some admiring texts in from listeners about Malawi's progress. B Mambo in Freetown says, "Hey BBC, the die is cast from debutant to finalist. There's no doubt about it anymore for Malawi. They're going to demolish Cameroon on Sunday. Malawi, go and take what you genuinely fought for." And Rex in Malawi says, "At this stage of the WAFCON tournament, the Scorchers should not be underestimated. Anything can happen. Go Malawi, go Scorchers."
1: Vladimir Putin thought his invasion of Ukraine would be a brief military operation. That was 4.5 years ago. Russia has suffered big losses on the battlefield, while Ukrainian drone attacks on its oil facilities and on Wildberries, Russia's version of Amazon, are causing economic pain. In Russia, public criticism of the authorities carries a risk. But one man who continues to speak out is journalist and Nobel laureate Dmitry Muratov. In Moscow, he sat down for an exclusive interview with our Russia editor, Steve Rosenberg.
7: I meet Dmitry Muratov at Novaya Gazeta, the independent newspaper he co-founded in the 1990s. I'm struck by the emptiness, empty corridors, deserted offices. He tells me that really there is no newspaper anymore. The authorities have revoked its license and blocked its website in Russia. But at a time when independent voices here are being silenced, Mr. Muratov is still speaking out, not without risk.
8: Almost all non-state media outlets have shut. Most opinion leaders have been declared enemies of the state, foreign agents, extremists or terrorists. Several hundred of them. Figures vary, but a conservative estimate is that a minimum of 1,500 people are now in prison since the beginning of the special military operation, having spoken out against current state policy.
7: Novaya Gazeta built a reputation for fearless reporting on corruption and human rights abuses in Russia. As a result, in 2021, Dmitry Muratov won the Nobel Peace Prize for defending freedom of expression. Just a few weeks later, the world changed.
9: Уважаемые граждане России, дорогие друзья.
7: In February 2022, Vladimir Putin announced Russia's full-scale invasion of Ukraine. As he put it, to ensure Russia's security.
8: Go on, tell me, has it increased? Has security increased? With the Wildberries warehouses being attacked by Ukrainian drones, the petrol crisis, disrupted mobile internet communications, the political prisoners, has security increased here or not?
7: The so-called special military operation has become the bloodiest conflict in Europe since World War II. President Putin continues to predict a Russian victory. Dmitry Muratov is skeptical.
8: Understand this. There will never be victory. Because what has been going on for almost 5 years, no matter how it ends, can no longer be considered a victory. It can't be a victory when two Slavic nations have ripped a million people to shreds, or more than a million. It seems to me that the situation with Ukraine now is this.
10: Уничтожить можно, завоевать нельзя.
8: You can destroy it, but you cannot conquer it. What do I mean by destroy? Continued escalation all the way to nuclear war.
11: Да, но вот это применение ядерного оружия мы не считаем инерционным сценарием, мы его считаем хорошим.
7: This year, I've heard several Russian commentators championing the idea of a nuclear strike on the West. For example, the ultra-conservative oligarch Konstantin Malafeyev outlined what he called a good scenario for Russia. It included the use of a nuclear weapon. Some dismiss such talk as empty threats and doubt that Vladimir Putin is anywhere close to pressing the nuclear button. But Dmitry Muratov points out no one really knows what the president is thinking or planning.
8: All those political experts who say Putin thinks this, Putin is scared of that, Putin must have decided so and so, they're all charlatans. That's in the same league as astrology. Nobody knows what's going on in Vladimir Putin's head. And I don't know. I see things only as a journalist. I study big data. And since the beginning of the year, the need to use nuclear weapons has been mentioned over 500 times.
7: The Russian state has designated Dmitry Muratov a foreign agent, a label often used here to punish critics of the Kremlin. Foreign agents have limited rights. For example, they're banned from taking part in elections and from teaching. It's also designed to stigmatize, to create the sense in society of an enemy within. But Mr. Muratov prefers to focus not on his problems, but on those of his compatriots who are in jail.
8: What worries me most right now is that no one in the world has any interest in the political prisoners who were the first to speak out against the land grab in our neighboring country.
7: From a folder, he takes out a stack of photos of Russians behind bars. There's a journalist, Antonina Favorskaya, a local councillor, Alexei Gorinov, a 70-year-old pediatrician, Nadezhda Buyanova, and a pianist, Pavel Kushner, who was arrested after posting anti-war videos.
10: Павел Кушнер. А это он уже в гробу.
7: There's a second photo of the pianist. In a coffin, Pavel Kushner had died in pre-trial detention during a hunger strike. He was 39. I ask Mr. Muratov, the fact that you're a Nobel laureate, does that give you at least some protection to say what you want?
8: This is not a question for me. So please, whenever you have the opportunity, ask the authorities that question. Okay? I won't speak about that.
7: And is there anything, I ask, that helps you through these difficult times?
8: We live in a time where people stay silent, but many people do support what we do. On the streets of Moscow, my colleagues and I hear only words of gratitude. They are spoken in a whisper, but what people think is very important.
7: Shafts of light in an otherwise bleak picture for critics of the Kremlin.
0: For a longer version of Steve Rosenberg's interview with Dmitry Muratov, go to the BBC News YouTube channel. And Catherine, you've had a text in on our top story, Ebola.
1: Yes, we had an interview with the head of the Africa CDC on rising Ebola cases and the lack of payments to some health workers. Amara Alpha in Sierra Leone has written in to say payments for health workers must be made every week rather than every month. They should also be encouraged and that all parties should get involved in containing the spread of the virus. Thank you for joining us on Newsday. Goodbye.
0: Bye-bye.
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17: Hello, this is the BBC World Service with Katie Razzle. 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This week on The Media Show, the reporter behind one of football's biggest scoops, FIFA's plan to sell stakes in the World Cup to private investors. He tells us how he uncovered Gianni Infantino's now scrapped strategy and why football journalism has become more investigative. Also, the resignation of a Cambridge professor has sent shockwaves through British academia and raised fresh questions about legal threats to journalism. We hear from the reporter who says lawyers prevented him from publishing his investigation. And as more TV stars build audiences on YouTube, Top Gear legend James May joins us to discuss making the move online. That's all on The Media Show on the BBC World Service after the news.
2: BBC News with Moira Alderson. More Israeli soldiers and border police have been deployed to the outskirts of a Palestinian village in the occupied West Bank after the military failed to dislodge Israeli settlers who've trapped two Palestinian families in their homes since Sunday. There's been a massive increase in settler attacks in recent months. Yoland Nell is in Jerusalem.
18: Two families living on the outskirts of the village of Kusra, south of Nablus, say a group of about a dozen settlers has been tormenting them. On Sunday, they blocked the road to their gates and cut off their power and water supplies. The first Israeli soldiers who came to the site prayed with the settlers, an act for which the Israeli military later said they'd be disciplined. Yesterday, on Wednesday, an attempt by Israeli security forces to dislodge the settlers led to confrontations with a bigger group and ultimately failed. Settlements are illegal under international law, but the Israeli government has promoted their recent rapid expansion.
2: The Russian President Vladimir Putin has made his first ever visit to the disputed Kuril Islands chain in the Pacific. Russian state media said he travelled to Iturup, one of four Russian-held islands claimed by Japan, after overseeing Russian Pacific Fleet exercises in the Far East. The Russian Nobel Peace Prize laureate and journalist Dmitry Muratov has told the BBC that Russia can destroy Ukraine but can't conquer it. The award-winning journalist continues to speak out about the invasion of Ukraine despite a high risk of persecution from Russian authorities. Steve Rosenberg in Moscow has more.
19: In Russia, publicly criticizing the war and the authorities

0: Richard Kagoe reports.
1: More than 8 million registered voters are choosing Zambia's president, parliament and municipal councillors. President Hage Ndegichilema is widely seen as the favourite among 13 presidential candidates. But the opposition leader, Brian Mudumbile, backed by a coalition of rival parties, is expected to mount a strong challenge. Voters say unemployment and the rising cost of living remain major concerns, with many yet to feel the benefits of economic growth under Mr. Hichilema's government. The election is also being seen as a test of Zambia's reputation as one of Africa's more stable democracies amid concerns political freedoms are being undermined.
0: BBC News. Representatives of Venezuela's interim government and the opposition say they've agreed to start reforming the justice system after US-backed reconciliation talks in Caracas. The two sides said they would also work together to access billions of dollars of frozen funds held by the Bank of England to help in the aftermath of the recent devastating earthquakes. Indonesian rescuers are searching for five missing people after a ferry caught fire in the Lombok Strait off Bali on Wednesday. More than 200 people were rescued by a host of vessels that rushed to the scene, but one 19-year-old woman was found dead. The ferry had been travelling to Bali from Lombok. Rescuers said they'd instructed ships in the strait to provide assistance in the search. Scientists in Britain say they've invented the world's first fully biodegradable party balloon using a new latex-making process. The researchers say the BioLoon breaks down much faster than current products. Our correspondent Lakshmi Gopal has this report.
2: A recent study suggests that balloon fragments are the marine debris most likely to kill seabirds that eat them. And standard balloons, even those labelled as biodegradable, often take years to break down and can leak harmful chemicals into the environment. Now, a team of scientists in London say they've discovered a process for creating a party balloon that biodegrades within 9 months and doesn't contain toxic substances. They say it's also easier to blow up and should be available commercially within 2 years.
0: A football match in Spain between Malaga and the English Premier League side Fulham's ended in bizarre fashion, with the Fulham players refusing to take part in a penalty shootout. The pre-season friendly had ended 2-2, but the Fulham manager then ordered his players off the pitch, saying they didn't have time for penalties as they had to catch their plane home. Malaga were declared the winners. That's the latest world news from the BBC.
3: Welcome to The Explanation from the BBC World Service. This is the media show. We're here to explain the trends behind the fast-changing media landscape.
4: Hello, I'm Katie Wazzell, and this week on the media show, how one football journalist brought down FIFA's World Cup investment plans. We speak to the reporter who exposed Gianni Infantino's now-scrapped proposal to sell stakes in the World Cup to private investors. As more TV presenters make the move to YouTube, we speak to former Top Gear star James May about his channel Planet Gin. And we'll discuss why a scandal in British academia has raised questions about legal threats to journalism. It's all coming up on the media show. Last month, The Times' chief sports reporter Martin Ziegler revealed exclusively that FIFA president Gianni Infantino had been exploring plans to sell stakes in the World Cup to private investors. It prompted a furious backlash from European and other football authorities and has sparked the biggest crisis of Infantino's presidency. But what does it actually take to break a story like that? And has football journalism become more investigative over time? To discuss, I was joined by Martin Ziegler of The Times and Tariq Panja, global sports correspondent at The New York Times.
5: I suppose a couple of days before the story broke, I got a call from someone who wanted to, a trusted contact who wanted to meet me. Said had to meet me face to face, couldn't talk on the telephone. So when somebody says that to you, naturally your ears prick up and you think, hello, what's happening here? And
4: could you have imagined in any way that what that person was bringing you was quite as dynamite as this?
5: A few things went through my mind as possibilities what it could be, but actually it wasn't this. And then when I had the meeting and saw a document which laid out the sort of details, or the at least the sort of bare details of this idea that the

0: the World Cup or stakes in the World Cup was going to be sold off to private investors, then I realised that this was going to be pretty significant, especially for the world of football. Eventually, I got a couple, a very good second source who stood up a lot of the things and actually confirmed the American involvement of the US investors, and Joshua Kushner, who's the brother of Donald Trump's son-in-law Jared, that he was the lead investor, and JP Morgan Bank were involved. And I think that was a sort of significant confirmation, and I sort of got that on the Monday night, which meant I could then go to FIFA the following morning and put the story to them.
1: And what did they say? How did they respond?
0: There was a kind of radio silence initially, and they went through our lawyers said we had to give them 3 to 4 hours to respond, and anyway, we gave them that length of time, and they hadn't responded, and so we published.
1: And just to be clear about the workings of journalism, you mentioned that you got that second source. Could you ever have published without a second source? Did you have to have a second source on the story?
0: I think it would have been quite difficult for a story like that.
1: Yeah.
0: I think it's probably quite important to get a second source for sure. It's one of those things you'd have to weigh up at the time. If you didn't, how strong could you push it? Do you have to sort of dial down and the sort of things you could report? But
1: I suppose it's different if you've actually got a document, which it sounds like you did have.
0: Yeah, indeed. I mean, it wasn't a sort of dynamite, you know, this is the blueprint of the scheme, but it was enough to sort of give us some confidence that, you know, we were on safe ground.
1: Well, let's bring Tariq Panjer in then, who's global sports correspondent, as I said, at the New York Times. Tariq, let's talk about Martin's story first. When it was published, were you surprised? How did you respond?
2: Absolute banger of a story, isn't it? You know, been around for ages. And there's certain elements of this story. It's obviously that we've just gone through and enjoyed this World Cup. So everyone's got the World Cup in their mind. And it's the sort of event that we all think we all own, whether you are a fan or a player. It's something everyone associates themselves with. And for the most part, everyone's had a very good time all over the world for the past month with this thing that isn't owned by private investors or the Kushners or anything like that. It is 96 years old and something that our parents remember and their parents might remember before it, and suddenly it's been put on the block. And then you get to the other element, which is the name Kushner, which is also very familiar to people because of, you know, Donald Trump's ubiquity in our lives for the last 10 years. And then you have another element, which I think is golden for this story, the reaction very quickly of the European football governing body, UEFA. Not just any reaction. They've said they're going to boycott or possibly boycott the World Cup. So here's that thing we really love. And here's this group that's saying, well, this thing is so bad that it could be destroyed. So looking at it as a journalist, it's the revelation itself and the reaction to it too. And Andy Burnham, of course, the British Prime Minister, was very quick off the blocks. It's an open goal, really. You've got nasty FIFA, nasty Gianni Infantino, and this new Prime Minister putting his name to these quotes. So it has so many elements here. Because if Martin had run this story and there was radio silence from the actors in it, the stakeholders, the people who could boycott, then it would be an amazing story. But it would probably just have a little hand-wringing and people angry. Oh, look, FIFA are doing this again. What won't they stoop at? Because 3 weeks before this, or 4 weeks before this, we've had Donald Trump interfering in the World Cup itself and getting a player who should be not on the field back on the pitch. Again, that is incendiary. It's incredible. But the European governing body didn't threaten a boycott then, so it didn't keep on going. And I think all these elements together make this, like I said, an absolute banger. Well done, Zeeks.
1: Absolutely. Well done, Martin Ziegler. I don't feel I know you well enough or at all to call you Ziegs, but I like it. Let's widen it out, though, Tarek, to your beat more broadly, because I'm sure when both of you started out, you know, much of the focus of football coverage was on the sport itself. So match reports, transfer news, that sort of stuff. Now you're covering geopolitics, sovereign wealth funds, private equity, global finance. The beat, Tarek, has just changed so dramatically, it seems to me.
2: Yeah, absolutely. You've just talked about some of these actors, billionaires, celebrities, sovereign funds, scary countries, if you will, as well, suddenly all in this little petri dish that is football. I would say often how we learn about the world and how the world at large functions is almost tested or road tested in this global football industry with some of these actors that go on to do other things or involved in other things. For example, War and Peace. You've got owners of Premier League football clubs, for example, who are potentially involved in wars and in Africa and the Middle East. And here you are signing a left back from Crewe. So do you know what I mean? It is suddenly the world of people that we are involved with and we have to write about are suddenly very consequential on bigger scales, where it used to be a local businessman or a national businessman who would own a football team. But this suddenly becomes much higher stake stuff, whether it's from a financial point of view or whether it's from, you know, human rights globally. We had the Qatar World Cup very recently, and you can remember the stories. So yeah, it's suddenly turbocharged and accelerated in a way over the last decade or so.
1: And Martin, just before we close, I would like to get your perspective on your story. Do you think Infantino will survive it? We talk about kind of gotcha moments in journalism, scalps that are lost or won by the journalists. People don't want to dwell on it, but what do you think about this?
0: I think he will cling on desperately until the March election to try and recover some of his lost support, because, you know, without FIFA and the presidency, he's nobody. You know, no private jets, no meeting world leaders, no going to the Davos summit. You know, he sort of disappears into the ether. So he will definitely try and hold on as long as he can. But I think actually, if he goes to the election, he will lose.
1: This is The Media Show with me, Katie Razzle. Thank you for joining us on the BBC World Service. Now to one of the biggest stories to hit British academia in years. Jason Arday became the University of Cambridge's youngest black professor back in 2023. Last week, he resigned after the university launched an investigation into allegations of plagiarism and questions over aspects of his CV. But alongside the story itself, there are fascinating media questions about how it came to light. Jack Grove is deputy features editor and reporter at Times Higher Education and began investigating allegations of plagiarism more than a year ago. He says legal threats prevented them from publishing at the time.
3: Well, I've been getting multiple tip-offs from academics saying something was happening here with Professor Arday's work. Initially, I ignored the first tip-off because I didn't quite see what the story was. But a year later, actually 2 years later, another professor came to me and said, have a look at this thing with his paper. Something's not quite right here. So I started looking into the paper and I thought there was something odd about it. But then I started looking into his life and his other work. And I began to see these sort of strange stories about his running achievements, his charity fundraising, and they just didn't seem to stack up, or really, there was no evidence there to suggest he'd done that. And so, yeah.
1: And at this point, your editor was backing you on the story and everything.
3: Yeah, I have to say my editor has been very supportive, but it wasn't quite enough to publish because it was a tricky one. So we had to go and look for something else, and I thought, let's look at his PhD thesis, and I was just astonished what I found there.
1: What did you find?
3: Well, it was the plagiarism I felt was completely off the scale. I've spoken to lots of academics. They say this is something they've never seen before, and so I put what I'd found to Professor Arday and to Cambridge and his awarding institution, a university in Liverpool, John Moores University. And then we were set to publish, but we got a letter from Carter Ruck.
1: The law firm.
3: The law firm, yeah.
1: And what did it say?
3: Well, it was a mix of, it was quite menacing, I'd say. It was, there was lots of, it wasn't explicit, but there was a suggestion that it would be very damaging to his reputation. That the reason,
1: which is probably true.
3: True. And the reason I was looking into him was because it was racially motivated. So there was a clear implication that they were going to accuse me of being a racist. And obviously, well, that actually did happen later on.
1: And how much did that legal threat deter you from reporting it? You're saying it stopped you in your tracks?
3: Well, the issue was that we are fairly small news organization. We're not part of the News International group.
1: You're not part of the Times. You once were.
3: We once were, and Rupert Murdoch sold us about 20 years ago. So we're a relatively small operation. We try and do good journalism, but it was clear that we would be caught up in months of very expensive legal affairs, litigation that could be very difficult for our company. And it was decided then that we would basically wouldn't publish, but we put all the evidence to Cambridge and the awarding institution, and hopefully they would look at it and, do a fair and timely investigation.
1: Now, it is worth, obviously, at this point saying that Jason Alday has admitted errors in his work but denied plagiarism. He said his autism and a lack of adequate supervision early in his academic career may have contributed to those mistakes. And he's also denied lying about his achievements. I mean, one of the things that people might have picked up about this story, you weren't able to publish, but it actually went public after an American academic, Nathan Kofnas, published accusations of plagiarism about Mr. Alday on Substack. If we go back to that initial Substack post, about it. I mean, Nathan Kofnas previously had his role at a Cambridge college terminated in the wake of a backlash against a blog post in which he wrote that under a true meritocracy, black people would, quote, disappear from almost all high-profile positions outside of sport and entertainment. Now, Kofnas calls himself a race realist. Plenty of others claim this view is racist. How concerned were you that this story that you'd been working on was then being driven by someone whose motivations were potentially questionable?
3: Yeah, I was concerned that the story would get overtaken by that, because the issue was that I had reported these concerns 9 months earlier to Cambridge, and so I was expecting them to look into it, and things just I didn't hear anything back, and then basically what happened was Kofnas picked it up, and that whole element came to the fore, which I thought was really unfortunate, because if we'd have published, then we wouldn't have had any of that.
1: Now, for years, YouTube has been largely seen as the home of creators who have built their audiences online. But increasingly, it's becoming a destination for established TV presenters too. So what does it actually take to build a successful YouTube brand? And how different is it to making TV? Someone who's made the transition is the one-time BBC and Top Gear star James May, who you can now find on his YouTube channel Planet Gin. Here's a clip from one of his latest videos called James May Makes the Greatest Spam Sandwich Ever.
4: Hello, viewers. Welcome once again to the Bug Out Bunker Kitchen, where something quite remarkable has happened, which is that we have a new man, Peter. He's over here, and he has never eaten spam. Peter is 24 years old. He was born in 2002.
5: 2001.
4: He was born in this millennium. He's never eaten spam. Are you sure you've never eaten it?
5: Definitely, 100%. I've never eaten it.
4: Would you like to eat it?
5: I'll give it a go.
4: Would you like a spam and egg sandwich?
5: Yes, please.
4: Good. Good man. Now, spam, as we know, has been around for a long time, since 1937, which is when it was invented. It's basically the cause of World War II, because without it...
1: I mean, James, nobody wants a spam and egg sandwich, really, unless they're going to appear on YouTube. But why did you decide to make that video?
6: Well, we've made a whole series of... It started with a series that we called Sandwiches of the 70s, which is terrible sandwiches that I remembered from my own
1: what
6: teenage
1: kind of stuff
6: years.
1: What is that? Oh, fish paste.
6: Fish paste sandwich spread. I like meat paste. I like fish paste.
1: Don't like meat paste, but
6: I quite like spam and Branston pickle. Ooh. I don't really like sandwiches, though. If I'm honest, I think they're a crisis food when there is nothing better to.
1: Oh, you need to taste one of my husband's. He makes a very good sandwich.
6: Everybody says that.
1: It's true, though. It's true. Well, just tell us why, when, and why you started making YouTube videos in the first place. How did that come about?
6: Well, it originally, it goes back quite a long way. When was my first YouTube video, Lucy? You know, it was 2000 and...
7: It was about 13 years ago.
6: 13 years ago.
1: Were you around then, Lucy? Or not born, no. Practically?
7: Not yet.
6: Lucy was very young, though. She still is. I did a few just mucking about. To be honest, when we left Top Gear, I made some pretty dismal, very basic YouTube videos of me playing tunes on the recorder and things like that. But I was surprised that they did quite well. And then we used to have an internet-based motoring app, which is how I came to know Lucy, called Drive Tribe, which still survives, but it's a different operation now. So I used to make videos for that, and they went on YouTube. And then we set up a gin label, James Gin, and we decided that should have a YouTube video stream thing. So we got Lucy back, and she's still here.
1: Come on. And what have you learned, what have you observed about the difference, the biggest differences between making TV and making YouTube videos?
6: Well, I'm always reminded, PJ O'Rourke did a collection of his columns, and he wrote in the introduction, "These columns appeared in National Lampoon because I was the editor and no one could stop me." And I think that's really the joy of YouTube, is nobody can stop you. It completely democratizes the process of making TV. But at the same time, that does mean it's pretty brutal and quite ruthless with you in a way that maybe more polite, sanitized, grown-up TV, as we call it, isn't.
1: So you're freer because you don't have a commissioner, you just do what you like?
6: Yep.
1: Although you have to get it through Lucy.
6: I have to get it through. We do fight quite a lot because we have... I'll let Lucy speak in a minute, but the difference is I come at this as someone who simply likes making silly films. You know, we make them about sandwiches and pies and cars and playing darts and all sorts of fairly banal things. And
1: I think you've got a million subscribers or something, haven't you? You're doing really,
6: Yes. And I think that's quite good fun, whereas Lucy is very concerned with the metrics and, you know, feeding the algorithm, this horrible monster that lives out in the ether somewhere, to make sure that we attract the right viewers and we get enough views. Otherwise, it will just spit you out and you will be gone.
1: So, Lucy, what does that mean? You're getting out your algorithmic stick and beating James and say, no, don't do it like this. How does it work?
7: Not necessarily. I just try and make sure that the ideas that we pick to make are things people are going to want to watch. There's no point you making a video if no one watches it. So it's just, how can we optimise the content we create so people enjoy it and watch it?
1: And are you trying hard to attract people who may not already be familiar with James's work from Grand Tour or Top Gear?
7: Definitely. I'd say...
1: How do you do that?
7: A small percentage of our audience, sort of very early on, we get obviously all of James's fans. So being a broadcaster, we've got a very good advantage. James had an audience when we first started. But in the last year or so, we've been focusing on new people. And there's quite a few people now when we're out and about who say to James, hey, I love your sandwiches. And they have no idea what Top Gear is, which is quite remarkable.
1: That must be quite refreshing, James.
6: Well, it is, but it's also, in a sense, you know, all that hard work we put into making a very, very high budget, very glamorous TV show. But now I make sandwiches. But, you know.
1: OK, so when it comes to what sandwiches to make or what subjects to... are you having a meeting every day? Are you chatting about... How do you decide the subject matter?
6: Well, we do talk quite a lot. I mean, Lucy rings me up quite a lot and bullies me a bit. But the idea is... I mean, that process is very similar to... I don't know what to call it, proper TV, grown-up TV, normal TV. They come out of discussions or they fall out of the sky and somebody plucks them and then we kick them around a bit. And some of them we decide don't work, but we will push it. I mean, we have made spam versus ham and cheese versus cheese.
1: Spam. Oh, no.
6: Spam versus Prince's ham. Other hams are available, although I'm not sure they are.
1: Not in tins, anyway.
6: No. And
1: what about the when you published? Lucy, is that your side of things? You're telling him we've got to get this out by such and such a date, or does it not matter?
7: I think it does matter. I think it's less important than it used to be. Every single YouTuber used to try and post sort of at the same time, once a week, twice a week, have that regular schedule. But it's
1: because so that people knew to go at that time.
7: Yeah, a little bit.
1: Like a TV schedule, for example.
7: Exactly. but I think that's become a little bit less important, especially in the last year or so, where
1: Why?
7: The algorithm is a little bit more sort of important in terms of how you're getting your distribution. It used to be that you would open the YouTube app on your phone, say, and you have your subscriber feed, and you'd open that at 5 o'clock on a Wednesday, and you know that there's going to be a nice new James May video. Nowadays, the home page on YouTube is a lot more effective. A lot of people are seeing their content directly on there. They don't necessarily need to subscribe. They just get served what they want. So I think that's taking a little bit of the sort of onus of having that exact slot every week. It's not as important as it used to be.
1: Well, that was James May, and he joined me in the studio earlier this week alongside his producer, Lucy Brown. That's it for this week. Thank you so much for your company. Goodbye.

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0: Coming up on the Happy Pod, we hear from a mother whose baby had surgery while he was still inside her womb, and how this groundbreaking new operation could change many lives. Plus, how a museum turned a one-star review into booming sales, a blind man who's becoming a champion of the boxing ring, and the story of Zambia's little-known space program, including training cats to be astronauts. All that and more uplifting stories after this news summary.
1: BBC News with Moira Alderson. Israel's army says it's rushing hundreds of soldiers to the occupied West Bank after it failed to dislodge Israeli settlers who've besieged a Palestinian village. The IDF said the new troop deployment would help restore order and bring rioters to justice. The Russian President Vladimir Putin has made his first ever visit to the disputed Kuril Islands chain in the Pacific. The visit has sparked a protest by Japan's foreign minister. The Kuril Islands came under Soviet control at the end of the Second World War. The Russian Nobel Peace Prize laureate and journalist Dmitry Muratov has told the BBC that Russia can destroy Ukraine, but it can't conquer it. In a candid interview, Mr. Muratov continues to speak out about the invasion of Ukraine, despite a high risk of persecution from Russian authorities. Zambians are voting to choose a president and parliament. The election is seen as a test of Zambia's reputation as one of Africa's most stable democracies, amid concerns political freedoms are being undermined. The World Health Organization has said it aims to reverse the spread of Ebola in the Democratic Republic of Congo within 3 months, but it warned the outbreak will not be over by then. Improved contact tracing was identified as the top operational priority. A United Nations-backed multinational force fighting criminal gangs in Haiti has expanded its operations beyond the capital for the first time. Sri Lankan troops have been deployed to Artibonite, a region where armed groups have seized territory. And a pre-season football match in Spain between Malaga and the English Premier League side Fulham has ended in bizarre fashion, with the Fulham players refusing to take part in a penalty shootout. Their manager said they didn't have time for penalties as they had to catch their plane home. BBC News.
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0: I'm Helena Burke, and in this edition from the BBC World Service.
4: Fetal surgery is coming into its own now, so this kind of operation will become more common. It is such an amazing joy to me.
0: The surgical breakthrough that's changing the lives of newborn babies. How a German charity is tackling drownings.
5: Ich würde sagen, willst du es mal ausprobieren? Willst du mal?
6: She would tell the child that it's very important. Don't you want to try it? It's so important that you know how to swim.
0: Also in this podcast.
7: If you can hear me and you can hear the passion in my voice in speaking about boxing, I know you can believe that. Look, if he can do it, I can do it too.
0: The story of a blind man who's become a champion of the boxing ring. And cats rolling down hills in barrels and bringing religion to Martians.
8: This guy had a dream. He believed, he had a plan, he had all these things set up. There was an academy, he recruited people, there was training and everything. So for us, we just focused on the positivity.
0: The true story of an unusual space program comes to the stage. We start with a truly remarkable surgical breakthrough.
9: He's a little miracle, isn't he?
0: That's 5-month-old Theo and his mum, Maisie Savage, who underwent pioneering surgery while he was still in the womb. 20 weeks into the pregnancy, Maisie and her partner Josh French were told parts of Theo's bowels and intestines were growing outside his body, a potentially life-threatening condition. But, as you may have heard on the Global News podcast, the couple from London were offered the chance to travel to Texas, where surgeons have been developing a way to fix the problem before birth. Dr. Michael Belfour, who performed the operation, believes the technique could be used to treat many other medical issues.
4: I do think that fetal surgery is coming into its own now, so this kind of operation will become more common. We're certainly waiting for the final results of this trial, but the initial results are really encouraging. Clearly, you will need specialized fetal centers, but the technique that we pioneered at Texas Children's Hospital is now being used all over the world for spina bifida surgery. And I think once we prove that this is a new surgery that can be done in the same way, it will spread rapidly. It is such an amazing joy to me. I get videos from people and photographs almost every day thanking our team. It's such a privilege. I'm nearing retirement now, and to see that this field is developing the way it is such a godsend.
0: Theo is only the third baby in the world to have this operation. Without it, he probably would have needed months in intensive care and multiple surgeries after he was born. His parents, Maisie and Josh, spoke to my colleague Lewis Vaughan-Jones.
2: He's amazing. He's doing so well.
7: Yeah, we're loving parenthood, having a healthy, normal, noisy baby at times. But no, he's fantastic.
9: I'm so pleased that you are both smiling, despite obviously sleep deprivation and all the normal things that go along with parenthood there. But just take me back, if you could, to when you first found out that something was wrong, Maisie, and what the kind of feelings you went through at that point.
2: Yeah, when we found out, I was 20 weeks pregnant and we were just going for our normal anomaly scan. The feelings that we had were just worry, anxiety, like we were just overwhelmed. We'd never even heard of gastroschisis before. So it was all so new and just really scary. We didn't know what it meant for Theo or what it meant for us as a family. And it was just the unknown and the waiting.
9: And then, Josh, the decision to go ahead with this new way of treating this, was it both of you thinking, right, we're just going to go for it, an easy decision or not?
7: Bear in mind, it was such a big decision. It was relatively straightforward because every decision that we wanted to make would just be what is best for Theo. And so Maisie and I quickly said, if we need to drop everything and move to Texas, if it gives him the best chance, then that's what we need to do.
2: It was a big decision to make, but I mean, I feel like I just went into full mum mode and you just want to do whatever you can for your baby to have the best start in life. Recovery-wise, I was in the hospital for a week and then took it slow, but I was healed enough to be able to give birth to Theo naturally, which was amazing.
9: And just finally, both, just talk us through what kind of message you're hoping people take away here.
7: I suppose sharing the amazing processes that the medical profession and industry can, and the impact that it can have on families who experience an extremely tough time or extremely tough news, that, you know, there are people out there, there are institutions out there who are developing these brand new medical procedures which can really make such an instrumental positive start to someone's life, but also the impact on a family.
2: It's scary to be a new mum anyway, but to have a condition where you don't really know what that means for your baby is so scary. But I think if you're given a chance, even if it's the smallest chance that you know you could do something that will help the start of your baby's life be better, than take it, because that's what we did. And like, I couldn't be more grateful to the surgeons and to all the doctors and anyone who came in contact with us during that scary time and helped us.
0: Maisie Savage and Josh French. For many children, learning to swim is just another part of growing up. But recent drowning deaths during the heat wave across Europe have highlighted the number of youngsters who have never learned to swim or don't feel confident in the water. A charity in Germany is hoping to change all that, as the Happy Pod's Karen Martin found out.
10: I'm standing on the shores of Lake Starnberg, 25 kilometres southwest of Munich. And it's clear these boys and girls like nothing more than messing about in the water. For them, learning to swim has been as important as learning to read and write. And 10-year-old Frieda von Malikrot, speaking through her mum Rebecca, says it's fun too.
11: Weil man sich da frei bewegen kann und weil das Wasser einfach schön ist, ja.
12: Yeah, because they can move freely within the water and they like the water all over their skin. And she has a fin like a mermaid and she has a crocodile and they like to, yeah, they like to play.
10: But latest figures show that over half of primary school children in Germany lack adequate swimming skills, putting themselves in danger around the water. The German Swim Foundation aims to change all that by funding lessons starting at kindergarten level, including adapted programs for children with physical or learning disabilities. The charity's efforts are supported by local hotel La Villa on the shores of Lake Starnberg. It hosts an annual swim from one side of the lake to the other. And in a moment of madness, I signed up. We're on a boat crossing the 2.4 kilometres to the start of the race, and I'm with Katia Lindo-Rova from La Villa. I asked Katia why this was a cause close to her heart.
13: We have a lot of drowning deaths, not just in Germany, but all over the world. A lot of adults underestimate the danger of the waters. As beautiful water is and as much fun swimming is, the beginning it's very dangerous, and we have a lot of children who are scared of the waters, and the parents are shy. There might be cultural differences, they might be scared themselves of the water. So we're trying to get kids excited about water, get them close to the water, and you cannot start early enough and teach the child that water is important to conquer.
10: And we're surrounded by swimmers. So why are they taking part?
14: This is just the best thing to do for your soul, for your body. And I always wanted to cross this Lake Starnberg here. I've never felt a bigger connection to our earth than in those moments where I dive into water.
15: It's fun, it's relieving, it's healthy, and mostly it's important to enjoy your life. Yes, we are crazy, but the world is a crazy place.
16: It's such a great way to move and to feel confident in the water. And I think one changes if one is in the water. You're floating, literally, and that helps also with your mental health, I think.
10: Well, I made it across in one piece, but I'm too embarrassed to tell you my time. The winner was former German Olympian swimmer Christian Truger. But coming in a close second was 13-year-old Gustav Bruce. He's been swimming as long as he can remember. So how would he encourage other kids to learn?
17: You should know how to swim when you want to go with your friends to the sea, or where I live is a big river and there are many people dying. Take somebody with you for safety and just have fun and maybe don't go too deep in the water.
10: And the last word goes to 10-year-old Frieda, who hopes to encourage other children to take the plunge.
18: Ich würde sagen, willst du es mal ausprobieren? Willst du mal in den Schwimmkurs gehen? Es ist sehr wichtig.
6: She would tell the child that it's very important. Don't you want to try it? It's so important that you know how to swim.
0: That report by Karen Martin. Now to the story of a museum in the United States that's turned a terrible review into booming sales. The New Bedford Whaling Museum in Massachusetts has been educating people about whales and the whaling industry for more than a century. But a few years ago, it received a one-star rating on Google, along with the complaint that it was the worst aquarium ever. I spoke to the museum's chief engagement officer, Annalisa Conway, about what happened next.
19: So this review came in 2020, and it always gave everybody on the staff a laugh, because truly we are obviously not an aquarium. We don't have any living whales. In fact, we have 5 whale skeletons on view.
0: The review became a running joke at the museum before it sparked an idea.
19: It has been a bit of staff lore throughout the last 6 years, and it's always provided a chuckle to the staff. As new staff would come on, they would hear about the one-star review. And the joke was always that it should be put on a T-shirt or in some way should be shared on some kind of merchandise.
0: A few weeks ago, they did just that, printing branded T-shirts and hoodies with a sperm whale on the front and worst aquarium ever written on the back. The merchandise has become a huge hit, with the museum having sold more than 2,000 T-shirts already. Roy Sutherland, who's an advertising executive, says turning negativity on its head can be a very effective marketing tactic.
20: There are cases of pubs which leave negative reviews on a kind of sandwich board outside simply because, you know, if it's completely ridiculous or if the person's obviously got the wrong end of the stick, you can benefit enormously from negative reviews from ridiculous people.
0: He believes it's important to read the comments made by people who give low ratings to find out what they're actually taking issue with.
20: decontextualized scores are actually quite dangerous. Anybody's allowed to complain about a business, but businesses aren't really allowed to complain about their customers, and 5% of customers are mad. My favorite and maddest review of all time, which I discovered myself by accident, was a 3-star review of an extremely eminent Los Angeles oncologist, which simply said, 3 stars, parking very difficult. The idea that someone who might be helping cure you of cancer gets marked down for the poor parking facilities seems ridiculous.
0: The museum has since installed a fish tank, but insists it's not because of the review. Annalisa has also managed to track down the man behind the critique, who says he was joking about thinking the museum was a substandard aquarium.
1: In terms of bringing some lightness and some humor to the world, it was a great joke. The staff enjoyed it, and now we get to share our family joke with the rest of the world.
0: Annalisa Conway from the New Bedford Whaling Museum. Coming up in this podcast...
21: We cannot save the world here in Copenhagen, but imagine if we next year see 40 cities having implemented this. Then we sort of started a global movement.
0: How the Danish capital got tourists to do good deeds. You're listening to The Happy Pod. You probably heard of wheelchair basketball, para-athletics, and maybe even boccia. But what about blind boxing? A young athlete here in the UK is helping put the sport on the map. Adam Solon relies on sound, touch and spatial awareness to locate his opponent and any incoming punches. He's now campaigning to get blind boxing included in the Paralympics. I spoke to Adam about his journey into the sport.
7: Growing up as a young British Pakistani boy, I grew around watching people like Prince Nassim or Amir Khan, was really famous at the time, on telly. His fights would come on and my whole family would sit down and would kind of be like biting our nails or praying that Amir Khan would win the fight. That was like my earliest memories of boxing.
0: Adam, tell me what it was like losing your sight.
7: My vision was deteriorating as a teenager, and it's like going through grief. Imagine you're going through puberty. And I was figuring out, wow, I find this girl pretty, or I found this. And then at the same time, your vision's getting darker, and it's getting darker, and you're like, wait, what's going on here? I remember actually even going to the hospital with my mum, and the doctor saying, oh, look, your son now, he's severely sight impaired, he's registered blind, he's... And I remember my mum crying, and I didn't understand it.
0: And so how did you then get into blind boxing?
7: In my school, there was a gym that was across my gym, And I saw this guy, Carl, my coach, and a couple of years later, he met me and he said, wow, Adam, you're grown. I'm a boxing coach. What do you think about boxing? And I didn't think anything of it. I just went, oh, yeah, boxing, that sounds cool. But, and also, how can I do this? Like, I am blind. You know that, right? Like, how am I going to land the punch? And he's like, come, just give it a go. I go into this boxing session with no expectation. And I'm thinking, right, he's holding up pads. Where are those pads? And he's like, just punch it. Keep your elbow tucked in and punch it. And so he had to, like, direct me. So I tell this now to everyone I talk to about, oh, well, how can you throw a punch? And I always say, listen, if you keep your elbow tucked into your body and you've got your arm covering your face, you've got your arm shaped like a V, if you throw a punch, it'll naturally land straight. So, okay, kept practicing it. And then all of a sudden he was like, wow, Adam, you're fast. Can I record this? He posted it online and people were like, wow, is he actually blind? He's so quick.
0: You're now really good at the sport. I've seen the videos. How does that change how you feel about yourself?
7: It boosted my confidence, boxing did it. It created this impact where I was like, I'm so comfortable with myself. And being blind, being a Pakistani brown man, at first I was considered vulnerable, but now when you see me, people change the way they speak to me now, and they don't even think like that. So it's shifted so many mindsets. It's created this impact, which I really love, and I push boxing so much because it was like, oh, not everyone can do it. But I disagree. I think anyone can do it. And I've got friends now. I've built a community of friends with all kinds of abilities, yet we all have a passion for boxing.
0: And the dream now is to get blind boxing added to the Paralympics.
7: It can be done. It's so possible. And I'm just trying to showcase that, why is this sport in the Olympics but not in the Paralympics? I also compete in judo, and judo is a Paralympic sport. So why can't boxing be? I think there's so many more visually impaired people out there that think they can't do it. So my capacity right now is to demonstrate to visually impaired people that, look, let me train you. Let me show you that it can be done. Because if there's more of us, then eventually they can't deny us. But if you can hear me and you can hear the passion in my voice in speaking about boxing, I know you can believe that. Look, if he can do it, I can do it too.
0: Adam Solon. Over the last few decades, cheap flights and package holidays have fueled a boom in mass tourism. In fact, the World Bank estimates around 1 in 10 jobs around the globe are now supported by travel and tourism. But it's also led to increased pollution and waste, and some areas are becoming overwhelmed with visitors, upsetting local residents. So how can tourism have a more positive impact? Adrienne Murray got on her bike to find out about one idea in the Danish capital, Copenhagen.
3: More tourists are choosing this green way of getting around. But as a local resident, I can tell you many of them struggle with the busy cycle lanes, and it can cause us commuters a lot of frustration. To help, the city is holding cycling safety workshops and offering a free bike rental session for visitors who take part.
5: Don't forget to look over your shoulder.
22: Oh, okay, got it.
5: So otherwise you're blindly going into a corner, right?
22: Yeah.
5: There might be somebody coming.
22: Yeah. Okay, thank you.
3: The sessions are part of a city-wide scheme called Copenpay, which essentially rewards tourists for good behaviour. Visitors can earn perks like a free drink or a museum tour by doing some volunteering or travelling around by bike or public transport. Rikke Holm-Petersen from the local tourist board says the scheme has encouraged tourists to move around sustainably.
23: We've been running Copenpay for 2 years now, and we've seen bike rental increase of 59%, which is huge. And for sure, we need to make sure that people are safe. So it really become a great experience both for the visitors and the locals.
3: I got chatting to a few of my fellow cyclists to see what they thought, starting with Bo, who was visiting from New Jersey.
24: I stumbled across it online. It didn't occur to me that we could do this in Copenhagen, but now that I'm doing it, I'm definitely going to rent a bike and see the city that way. You cover a lot more ground. It's great.
25: I'm Shefali Sachdeva. I belong to India. We wanted to experience the bike culture here, and it was a very pleasant experience, I would say. Yeah.
26: But do you think it's a good approach that Copenhagen, they're kind of rewarding tourists for doing positive things?
25: Absolutely. It is a great thing. I mean, you know, rather than restricting places for tourists, which, you know, some of the cities do.
3: The Copenpay scheme started in 2024 with 24 local partners. It's now expanded to more than 100 partners, and they range from cafes and restaurants to museums and even a ski slope. Another partner that's been involved since the beginning is GoBoat, a Danish company that rents out battery-powered boats on Copenhagen's canals.
26: That's a bit wobbly there.
3: I met up with GoBoat co-founder Kasper Eik Rummer to try out their activity.
27: The good deed in Copenhagen is to come out, help us clean up the waters, and the reward is to get a boat ride in return.
3: Rikke from Copenhagen's tourist board says all the activities are shaped to help tourists think a bit more about their impact.
21: I mean, the reason why we did it was creating awareness about the choices we make when we travel or when we are at a destination. We've had 30,000 participants doing Copenpay during the past 2 years, and of course we hope a lot more participants or people will join.
3: Rikke says that since Copenpay was launched 2 years ago, 100 other tourist destinations have been in touch to find out how it works. Last month, Germany's capital ran a pilot called Berlin Pay.
21: We cannot save the world here in Copenhagen, but imagine if we next year see 40 cities having implemented this. Then we sort of started a global movement.
0: Rikke Holm-Petersen, ending that report by Adrienne Murray for People Fixing the World, which you can find wherever you get your BBC podcasts. We end this edition with a rather surprising tale of one country's efforts to win the space race of the 1960s. When you think about the contest to land the first man on the moon, you probably think of the US and the USSR. But Zambia also had interstellar ambitions, which have now inspired a new touring theatre production. Stephanie Prentice went to the Wilderness Festival in the English countryside to find out more.
28: It's one small step for man, one giant leap for mankind.
0: Back in 1969, Neil Armstrong became the first man to walk on the moon, winning the space race for the United States after years of jostling with the Soviet Union to get there first. But the world's superpowers at the time weren't the only ones trying.
2: Go up in the sky, jump up! One.
0: Over in Zambia, a scientist and teacher called Edward Makuka Koloso was busy setting up a science academy. In 1964, he started recruiting what he called Afronauts, a group of teenagers and two cats who he trained on a large abandoned farm.
4: Is this the site for your rocket launching program?
0: That the BBC went to visit.
4: And what do you think the reaction of America and Russia will be to Zambia's joining in the space race?
2: They will underestimate our resources plus the intelligence, but I'm sure we are catching them.
0: Training involved exercises like rolling astronauts down a hill in steel drums to simulate weightlessness. And the stated goals of the program were to establish a Christian ministry to primitive Martians and the hope of Zambia becoming the controllers of interstellar space. The story is only really well known in Zambia, but now one group is changing that.
8: Meet the Afronauts.
0: Musa Zulu is part of a performance group called Circus Zambia.
9: Just being on stage, it's like going back in the 1960s. It is very important to tell these kind of stories because when people know about our story as Zambia, it means that our history is going to be preserved.
0: The mission is brought to life as a circus spectacle with aerial acrobatics, dancing and songs, and astronaut cats. Cast member Ephraim Pieri told us how it felt finding a new audience.
11: For us, it was an amazing experience to see people sitting with us. So it was emotional, happy, flying, explosive moments that were just so everywhere. It was super, super overwhelming and powerful. And it's an indigenous Zambian African story.
0: Kirsty Taylor is one of the programmers for the stage at Wilderness Festival.
12: Whether you're speaking to the people in the audience who may not often see their stories on stage and showing them that as a festival we think it's important to uplift all voices, or you're speaking to an audience and saying, look, there are stories that are different to yours, I think that help creates a greater sense of understanding.
0: The Zambian space program's dream of a human feline presence on the moon may not have worked out in the end, but as the cast told us, that's not the point of telling the story.
9: When people talk about this story, most of them focus on the failure, because if you look at things way back, it was almost impossible for a Zambian country or for a Zambian team of people to go to the moon. But this guy had a dream. He believed, he had a plan, he had all these things set up. There was an academy, he recruited people, there was training and everything. So for us, we just focused on the positivity and sharing this story in the aspect of encouraging young people, big people and everyone around the world to say, if you have a dream, you can achieve it and you can do it. So just believe it and work hard.
0: Musa Zulu from Circus Zambia, ending that report by Stephanie Prentice. That's all from the Happy Pod for now. If you have a story you think we should cover, we'd love to hear from you. As ever, the address is globalpodcast@bbc.co.uk. This edition was mixed by Rachel Bulkley. The editor is Karen Martin. And I'm Helena Burke. Until next time, goodbye.
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0: Steve Rosenberg reports now from St. Petersburg.
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0: Well, our correspondent Nicola Mundill joins us from the capital, Juba, now.
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10: At 8 hours GMT, welcome to the newsroom on the BBC World Service with Valerie Sanderson. Israel deploys hundreds of soldiers to the occupied West Bank to restore order after Israeli settlers besieged homes of two families on the outskirts of a Palestinian village. Leading Palestinian Mustafa Barghouti says,
15: "We are talking here about a situation of complete lawlessness, not only in Qusra, but in all of the West Bank."
10: President Putin makes his first visit to the disputed Kuril Islands in the Pacific, which are claimed by Japan. It comes as one of his critics, Dmitry Muratov, criticizes Russia's invasion of Ukraine.
16: It seems to me that the situation with Ukraine now is this. You can destroy it, but you cannot conquer it.
10: The WHO says it wants to reverse the spread of the Ebola outbreak in Africa. And can music change how food tastes after this?
17: BBC News with Moira Alderson. More Israeli soldiers and border police have been deployed to the outskirts of a Palestinian village in the occupied West Bank after the military failed to dislodge Israeli settlers who've trapped two Palestinian families in their homes since Sunday. The US ambassador to Israel, Mike Huckabee, has said that Washington has been very involved in efforts to end the siege and remove what he called Israeli terrorists. Yolande Nell reports from Jerusalem.
18: Videos shared from Qusra overnight show a dozen Israeli security vehicles, including a bulldozer. Local media reports say that a nearby Israeli settler outpost was demolished. In later footage filmed in the daylight, there's a long line of Israeli security forces on the road to the Palestinian village, which remains a closed military zone. A Palestinian man who's been trapped by settlers in his home since Sunday, with his water and power cut off, told the BBC that the house had been attacked again overnight and that a few settlers remained in the area hiding from the army. His brother, who owns the property, is a Palestinian-American businessman who'd complained to the US embassy.
17: The Russian President Vladimir Putin has made his first ever visit to the disputed Kuril Islands chain in the Pacific. The islands came under Soviet control at the end of the Second World War, and Moscow has maintained a military presence there ever since. Kurumi Mori reports from Tokyo.
19: Japan calls the islands the Northern Territories. Foreign Minister Toshimitsu Motegi responded, saying the four islands are Japan's, quote, inherent territory, both historically and under international law. He strongly protested Putin's visit. The two countries have never signed a formal Second World War peace treaty, with the unresolved territorial dispute over the islands remaining a major obstacle.
17: President Zelensky has said he spends every day trying to secure more interceptor missiles for Ukraine. Speaking to CNN, he urged the US to sell his country 5% of their stocks, which he said would save lives in the face of Russian ballistic weapons. Dan Johnson reports from Kyiv.
20: The war with Iran has led to a global shortage of US Patriots, which are the most effective against ballistic missile attacks. Zelensky told CNN Russia had doubled its missile stocks, but Ukraine has less than half.

0: has said it aims to reverse the spread of Ebola in the Democratic Republic of Congo within 3 months, but it's warned the outbreak would not be over by then. Trish Newport is from Doctors Without Borders.
1: Is increasing at such a rapid rate. It's an exponential increase. The response to the Ebola outbreak at this moment is not catching up to the size and the growth of the outbreak today. There needs to be a rapid change in the strategy for how to respond to be able to actually control the outbreak today.
0: Indonesian rescuers are searching for 5 missing people after a ferry caught fire in the Lombok Strait off Bali on Wednesday. More than 200 people were rescued by a host of vessels that rushed to the scene, but one 19-year-old woman was found dead. The ferry had been travelling to Bali from Lombok. A United Nations-backed multinational force fighting criminal gangs in Haiti has expanded its operations beyond the capital for the first time. Sri Lankan troops have been deployed to Artibonite, a key agricultural region where armed groups have seized territory and carried out a series of deadly attacks. The gang suppression force was created last year to replace an under-resourced Kenyan-led mission. It's intended to help Haitian security forces regain territory as gang violence increasingly spreads beyond Port-au-Prince. President Trump's White House press secretary, Caroline Leavitt, says she's stepping down at the end of August to spend more time with her young family. At 28, she's the youngest ever U.S. presidential spokesperson. Thanking Mr. Trump for the opportunity, Ms. Leavitt said she'd relished holding what she called the liberal media to account. Mr. Trump said she would remain one of his top outside advisers. Ms. Leavitt is widely known for her combative style and fierce loyalty to Mr. Trump. She gave birth to her second child in May. BBC News.
2: It's 8:06 GMT. You're listening to the newsroom on the BBC World Service with me, Valerie Sanderson. Since Sunday, 2 Palestinian families have been trapped in their homes in the occupied West Bank by Israeli Jewish settlers who are trying to force them out so they can occupy more territory. The families say their water and power has been cut off and they're running out of food. The Israeli army has so far been unable or unwilling to move the settlers away, and on Wednesday, clashes between troops and settlers led to a riot. The army is now sending in further troops to try to restore order. Dr. Mustafa Barghouti is General Secretary of the Palestinian National Initiative.
3: It's very dangerous. You can imagine 2 houses besieged by terrorist settlers who were called terrorists even by the American ambassador to Israel. And they are terrorizing the families, trying to burn the houses as they have done to so many other houses. And the families are absolutely scared. And this is a new escalation of the settler terror. I mean, we are talking here about a situation of complete lawlessness, not only in Qusra, but in all of the West Bank.
2: On Wednesday, Israel's ambassador to the UN, Danny Danon, told the UN Security Council that the settlements, which are illegal under international law, would remain and would continue to grow. But the former Israeli Justice Minister and one of the architects of the Oslo Accords, Yossi Beilin, said the action by these settlers is unacceptable.
4: It's terrible. My analysis is that these people, who are really Israeli terrorists, sense that we are very close to elections and that there is a very good chance for the moderate camp to win the elections. They did it already in the past, before elections. They increased their terrorist activities. The problem here is that they believe that the current government of Netanyahu is behind them. I'm not sure, because it is self-incrimination of Israel. I mean, we incriminate ourselves by saying, here, we are the terrorists now.
2: Well, just before we came on air, I spoke to Yulan Nell, our Middle East correspondent, who's based in Jerusalem.
5: The latest was just shared with us by the mayor of Qusra, who said that the Israeli military has declared his Palestinian village to be a closed military zone until Sunday, that they've demanded that 16 homes in the village be evacuated and they're going to be converted into military barracks. Among those homes are 3 where 2 Palestinian families have been living. They're currently surrounded by army forces. These are the Abu Rida and Hassan families. They were given about 15 minutes to leave. They're the families who have been stuck in their homes since last Sunday, when settlers from a nearby outpost moved down the hill, blocked off the

0: path going to their gates and cut off their water and electricity. And, you know, they had been then posting on social media appealing for help, the families trapped inside. Now, this does appear after the failed efforts by the Israeli military just a day ago to move the settlers when they were then confronted by a large crowd who had come to join them. They used tear gas, but a number of settlers still remained at the site, and the family reported they were still being harassed and attacked overnight. Well, then there was footage that was shared showing an Israeli military bulldozer and other security vehicles going into Kusra in the darkness. We understand from local reports that the nearby original settlement outpost has been demolished, but it does now look like a more significant Israeli military operation is underway. And we've also seen footage showing just a long line of Israeli security forces walking on the road into the village.
1: Are we hearing anything from the Israeli government? I mean, are they saying this is a situation now under control?
0: The only Israeli military statement has been about the destruction of illegal structures, as they're putting it. Not too much to update us on officially about this operation. But interestingly, the US ambassador to Israel, Mike Huckabee, got involved here. He is generally seen as someone who's a supporter of the settlement enterprise. He wrote on X that those involved in this latest case were Israeli terrorists. He said the actions by those who carried out this horrific attack meant to intimidate and harass this family, an act of terror, he called it, are disgusting, and there's no excuse for such thuggish behavior. He said that there had been an appeal by his embassy to the Israeli police. And important to note that one of the homeowners, the brother of the man who's been living in the house, is actually a Palestinian American businessman who lives in the US, and he had appealed to the US as well for help.
1: Yolande Nell. The Kuril Islands have been a bone of contention between Japan and Russia for more than 150 years. Since the end of the Second World War, the island chain has been completely under Soviet and later Russian control. Moscow maintains a military presence there, but Japan claims as its own the three southernmost islands, including Iturup, as well as a few smaller uninhabited ones. That's why a visit by the Russian President Vladimir Putin to Iturup has caused anger in Tokyo. Well, for more, our reporter Kurumi Mori joins us from Tokyo. So tell us more about the visit and the controversy it's causing in Japan, Kurumi.
2: Yeah, so President Putin visited one of the four Russian-held islands that Japan also claimed. It's located off the coast of Japan's most northern prefecture of Hokkaido. A Russian media report showed Putin walking around in a dark suit. He's inspecting some fish and visited a seafood processing facility and tasted some local fish roe. Now, Japan and Russia never signed a formal Second World War peace treaty, so it remains this unresolved territorial dispute over the islands. I want to point out in 2018, then Japanese Prime Minister Shinzo Abe and Putin did engage in peace treaty negotiations. They did try to discuss this, but it never really materialized into any sort of treaty. And since then, there hasn't been any progress.
1: Apart from voicing anger, though, what can Japan actually do?
2: Yeah, that's the thing. Not much. They can, as they did, issue a statement in response to the visit. Foreign Minister Toshimitsu Motegi did so. He said Japan strongly protests the visit and that the Northern Territories, as Japan calls it, are Japan's inherent territories, both historically and under international law. We just heard from a short while ago from Prime Minister Sanae Takaichi. She was speaking to reporters at the Prime Minister's office, criticizing Putin's visit as absolutely unacceptable. She also said that it has made a mid to longer term relations with Russia more difficult. I mean, apart from that, I guess Japan can also find allies. The U.S. supports Japan's stance on the islands. And to Russia, that's been a threat, as Moscow sees the U.S. presence, for example, on these islands, which is geographically very close to Russia, as a threat.
1: I suppose there's lots of theories about why Vladimir Putin has chosen to make his first ever visit to these islands now.
2: Yeah, you know, the timing is interesting. I mean, Japan has been supporting Ukraine. That could be a reason. We should also note the timing is significant because this comes 2 days before August 15th, which marks Japan's surrender in World War II. So given the context of these islands and the Second World War, it gives this visit some additional weight. I mean, it is quite complicated when it comes to validity of Japan's claim and Russia's claim, because from Japan's perspective, it goes way back to 1855. That's when the islands peacefully became Japanese territory, when Japan, the Edo Shogunate, and Russia signed their first treaty from both sides, mutually recognizing them as inherent Japanese territory. But just before the end of World War II, the Soviet Union, now Russia, broke that treaty and declared war. So after Japan's surrender, the Soviet army occupied all four northern islands, and Moscow views that as a legitimate outcome of that global conflict. So it brings us to today and just a couple days before August 15th.
1: All comes down to history as ever. Thank you, Kurumi Mori, there in Tokyo. Now, can music really change how your food tastes? Well, many believe it does. And more scientific studies are showing that the sounds in our environment can affect the way our taste buds and our brains react when eating. Professor Gemma Calvert is a neuroscientist and professor of marketing at Nanyang Business School in Singapore. She's worked closely with many big companies to help them understand more about the connection between what we hear and what we taste.
3: Well, it's essentially the idea that what we hear can actually change our experience of what we taste. So sound can kind of subtly kind of alter how we perceive the flavor or the texture, even the quality of exactly the same food. We have done some research to show that certain types of sounds can actually make foods either be perceived as healthier or more substantial and possibly less healthy if you're somebody who's been at the gym and you want to feel more satisfied. So it sort of fools the brain into thinking about that. But there's a huge amount of scientific research that has documented these systematic relationships between sounds and taste. So high-pitched sounds enhance sweetness, lower-pitched ones and rougher ones are associated with things like bitterness and deeper, richer flavors. So I guess you could you can play around a little bit with these. We did some work for KFC a while back where we altered the soundtrack of Jingle Bells in a systematic way so that consumers could grab their Parmesan truffle chicken to take away and then download the soundtrack. And as they bit into the chicken, the high frequency components, the little sort of sounds actually enhance the perceived crispiness of the chicken, whereas the velvety vocals of a local singer brought out, when we enhance that side, you'd see it would bring out the umami flavor of the truffle.
1: Fascinating stuff. Professor Gemma Calvert there. You're listening to The Newsroom from the BBC World Service. The World Health Organization says it's aiming to reverse the spread of Ebola in the Democratic Republic of Congo within 3 months, but it's warning the outbreak will not be over by then. The key, it says, is improving contact tracing. Meanwhile, the head of the WHO has warned that the current Ebola outbreak is on track to become the worst ever. Since May, there have been at least 2,000 deaths and more than 4,000 confirmed cases. Dr. Tedros Ghebreyesus said at the present rate, this outbreak would surpass the West African epidemic that killed more than 11,000 people a decade ago.
4: It's already the second biggest Ebola epidemic on record, and it's moving faster than any previous Ebola outbreak. At its current pace, it's on track to eclipse the West African Ebola outbreak of 2014 to 2016.
1: One of the focus points of the outbreak this time round is Bunia. Trish Newport, the Ebola Programme's Deputy Manager for Doctors Without Borders in the DRC, is there. And she told the BBC about the challenges in containing the spread of the disease.
5: This outbreak is increasing at such a rapid rate. It's an exponential increase. The response to the Ebola outbreak at this moment is not catching up to the size and the growth of the outbreak today. There needs to be a rapid change in the strategy for how to respond to be able to actually control the outbreak today. There needs to be a massive scale-up of the response. There are areas where there are new Ebola cases and there's absolutely no response today. And we saw just last week a new case went into an area that had no Ebola. They died, and 2 weeks later, there were 17 new cases, which shows that if you don't have a response every single place where there is an Ebola case, the numbers are only going to grow exponentially. But putting Ebola treatment centers isn't enough. You also need to really be engaging with the community. You need to be talking with the community leadership so that they're also leading the response. We can't cut the chains of transmission without the community involved. This is essential. But yes, we need to be having Ebola responses everywhere where there are cases. So in the villages, in more remote areas, we need to have enough resources on the ground that we can actually be working in the areas that don't have cases yet. And at this day, with all of the reactive responses, there's just not the capacity to do that.
1: Trish Newport. Russia's President Vladimir Putin thought his invasion of Ukraine would be a brief military operation. That was 4.5 years ago. Russia has suffered big losses on the battlefield, while Ukrainian drone attacks on its oil facilities and on Wildberries, Russia's version of Amazon, are causing economic pain. In Russia itself, public criticism of the authorities carries a risk. But one man who continues to speak out is the journalist and Nobel laureate Dmitry Muratov. In Moscow, he sat down for an exclusive interview with the BBC's Russian editor, Steve Rosenberg.
6: I meet Dmitry Muratov at Novaya Gazeta, the independent newspaper he co-founded in the 1990s. I'm struck by the emptiness, empty corridors, deserted offices. He tells me that really there is no newspaper anymore. The authorities have revoked its license and blocked its website in Russia. But at a time when independent voices here are being silenced, Mr. Muratov is still speaking out, not without risk.
7: Almost all non-state media outlets have shut. Most opinion leaders have been declared enemies of the state, foreign agents, extremists or terrorists. Figures vary, but a conservative estimate is that a minimum of 1,500 people are now in prison since the beginning of the special military operation, having spoken out against current state policy.
6: Novaya Gazeta built a reputation for fearless reporting on corruption and human rights abuses in Russia. As a result, in 2021, Dmitry Muratov won the Nobel Peace Prize for defending freedom of expression. Just a few weeks later, the world changed. In February 2022, Vladimir Putin announced Russia's full-scale invasion of Ukraine, as he put it, to ensure Russia's security.
7: Go on, tell me, has security increased? With the Wildberries warehouses being attacked by Ukrainian drones, the petrol crisis, disrupted mobile internet communications, the political prisoners, has security increased here or not?
6: The so-called special military operation has become the bloodiest conflict in Europe since World War II. President Putin continues to predict a Russian victory. Dmitry Muratov is skeptical.
7: Understand this. There will never be victory. It can't be a victory when two Slavic nations have ripped a million people to shreds. It seems to me that the situation with Ukraine now is this. You can destroy it, but you cannot conquer it. What do I mean by destroy? Continued escalation all the way to nuclear war.
6: This year, I've heard several Russian commentators championing the idea of a nuclear strike on the West. For example, the ultra-conservative oligarch Konstantin Malafeyev outlined what he called a good scenario for Russia. It included the use of a nuclear weapon. Some dismiss such talk as empty threats. But Dmitry Muratov points out no one really knows what the president is thinking or planning.
7: All those political experts who say Putin thinks this, Putin must have decided so and so, they're all charlatans. Nobody knows what's going on in Vladimir Putin's head. I see things only as a journalist. I study big data. And since the beginning of the year, the need to use nuclear weapons has been mentioned over 500 times.
6: The Russian state has designated Dmitry Muratov a foreign agent, a label often used here to punish critics of the Kremlin. They're banned from taking part in elections and from teaching. It's also designed to create the sense in society of an enemy within. But Mr. Muratov prefers to focus not on his problems, but on those of his compatriots who are in jail.
7: What worries me most right now is that no one in the world has any interest in the political prisoners who were the first to speak out against the land grab in our neighboring country.
6: From a folder, he takes out a stack of photos of Russians behind bars. There's a journalist, a local councillor, a 70-year-old pediatrician, and a pianist, Pavel Kushner, who was arrested after posting anti-war videos. There's a second photo of the pianist in a coffin. Pavel Kushner had died in pre-trial detention during a hunger strike. He was 39. I ask Mr. Muratov, the fact that you're a Nobel laureate, does that give you at least some protection to say what you want?
7: This is not a question for me. So please, whenever you have the opportunity, ask the authorities that question.
6: And is there anything, I ask, that helps you through these difficult times?
7: We live in a time where people stay silent, but many people do support what we do. On the streets of Moscow, my colleagues and I hear only words of gratitude. They are spoken in a whisper, but what people think is very important.
6: Shafts of light in an otherwise bleak picture for critics of the Kremlin.
1: That was the BBC's Russia editor there speaking to Dmitry Muratov. At the Women's Africa Cup of Nations, the hosts Morocco have crashed out of the competition on the semi-finals after penalties. Cameroon will now play Malawi in the final on Sunday after beating Algeria. Well, football commentator Piers Edwards is in Morocco. He's been watching the action. Piers, you were commentating on the semi-final. Tell us more about it.
8: Well, the Morocco-Cameroon game was quite extraordinary. It followed Malawi beating Algeria earlier in the day, which had its own sensational story. Malawi debutants in the competition, making it through to the final of the first ever try. But the big match was Morocco, and the expectation was that the Atlas Lionesses, as they're called, would make it through to their third final and hopefully go on and lift the trophy. But Cameroon's goalkeeper, Mikaeli Bina, had other ideas. The game was goalless after 90 minutes and was goalless as it came towards the end of extra time. Morocco awarded a penalty, saved by the Cameroonian goalkeeper, so went to a penalty shootout, and then remarkably she saved three of Morocco's spot kicks in the shootout. They'd never missed a spot kick in a shootout before. Morocco, Cameroon squeezing through, and so they will meet Malawi in Sunday's final. And the remarkable thing about Cameroon is they didn't actually even qualify for this tournament about a week or so after their failure to do so, having gone out in the qualifying rounds. And said the tournament was expanded from 12 teams to 16, so they got a backdoor entry to come in, and so they've made it through to the final. So a sensational story for them, and Malawi has said, well, it's a fairy tale for them on their debut.
1: So sensational, a fairy tale. Is it your view this tournament's gone pretty well?
8: It's gone amazingly well, I would say. So the Confederation of African Football, CAF, has put a lot of money and a lot of investment into trying to develop women's football in recent times. They've introduced the Women's Champions League. They've expanded this competition, have said they've created more money for the women's game. And so we're seeing very much a changing of the guard. Nigeria, South Africa were the big guns. Nigeria, record 10-time champions. They're not even in the semi-finals for the first time. So we're seeing new teams. And for Malawi, as said, they're ranked 32nd on the continent. There are 54 teams in Africa. They are amongst the final two. They are led by some sisters called Tabitha and Temwa Chawinga, and they're nicknamed the Scorchers. And Malawi so far have been red hot.
1: Red hot indeed. Thank you so much. That was Piers Edwards there at WAFCON in Morocco. You've been listening to The Newsroom from the BBC World Service with me, Valerie Sanderson. Remember, you can download our latest global news podcast. But that's it from this edition for now.
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0: Coming up next on Business Daily, any of these among your favourite treats?
1: Gordon's. Shall we?
2: No wonder the Guinness is great.
3: For every good mixer, there's only one Smirnoff.
0: Well, the company behind them, Diageo, is set for a $1 billion shake-up after stalling sales. So after the news, we'll take a look at what its boss, nicknamed Drastic Dave, plans to do.
4: BBC News with Jane Steele. The Israeli military says it's deploying in a number of houses in a Palestinian village in the occupied West Bank, where Israeli settlers have besieged two Palestinian families in their homes since Sunday. The US ambassador to Israel has described the settlers as terrorists. Vladimir Putin has made his first visit to the disputed Kuril Islands in the Pacific. They're claimed by Japan, but have been under Russian control since the end of the Second World War. The visit has sparked a protest by Japan's Foreign Minister Toshimitsu Motegi. The Russian Nobel Peace Prize laureate and journalist Dmitry Muratov has told the BBC that Russia can destroy Ukraine, but can't conquer it. Mr. Muratov continues to speak out about the invasion of Ukraine, despite a high risk of persecution from Russian authorities. Zambians are voting to choose a president and parliament. The election is seen as a test of Zambia's reputation as one of Africa's most stable democracies, amid concerns political freedoms are being undermined. A United Nations-backed multinational force fighting criminal gangs in Haiti has expanded its operations beyond the capital for the first time. Sri Lankan troops have been deployed to Artibonite, a region where armed groups have seized territory. The first electric vehicle factory in Qatar is to be set up in order to build cars designed specifically for the intense heat of Gulf countries. The first models are expected to be produced in 2028. A pre-season football match in Spain between Malaga and the English Premier League side Fulham has ended in bizarre fashion, with the Fulham players refusing to take part in a penalty shootout. Their manager said they didn't have time for penalties as they had to catch their plane home. BBC News.
0: Hello and welcome back to Power Players from Business Daily. Now, is your favourite tipple among this lot?
1: Gordon's. Shall we?
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8: If whiskey could talk, Johnny Walker Black Label.
0: Yeah, the company behind all of those massive drinks brands and dozens more is Diageo, and we're looking at it today because after poor sales and a falling share price, it's undergone a bit of a reset under a relatively new boss whose nickname is Drastic Dave. So today, can a drastic touch get a drinks giant growing again? Yeah, welcome back to the programme. Will Bain again with you here today in the UK.
9: I'm Rahul Tandon, also in the UK, but in a different studio from me.
0: And today we are joined from Montana in the United States by Kate Bernott. Kate is a journalist, consumer insight analyst at Feel Goods Insight, a drinks industry newsletter, knows Diageo well. The US accounts for up to 40% of Diageo's sales as well, so an important bit of the story today. Kate, morning to you. Very early to be talking favourite boozes, I know, but have you got a Diageo tipple among your favourites there? Is there a bestseller in the United States or in North America from their range?
10: Well, given that it's morning for me, it does feel like I should have some Baileys in my coffee, but I think it'll be a Guinness for me.
0: I was going to say, Mr. Tandon, I think you're probably on that stretch as well.
9: Well, I've got to be honest with you. When you played that montage, I want them all. It's a hot day. And how many could you get through during the programme? I mean, look, they're brands that are so synonymous with drinks all over the world, aren't they?
0: Well, that's why we thought this might be a good topic for today, because this is a truly global consumer company, isn't it, guys? Whether you're listening in China and perhaps you like some of their whiskies, perhaps you're listening to us in Southern Africa and you drink a lot of their beers like Tusker or Guinness, as the guys have been joking about, or, of course, Europe, where the company's based from, North America, feature everything from celebrity tequila brands right down to beers on taps in your local pub. Okay, why don't you kick us off taking us back a little bit, because we're going to talk a lot about the sort of pickle Diageo, I guess, has got itself into as a company and the turnaround plan that the company's been talking about in the last few days as a result. But this was, and has been for a long time, one of the absolute giants of alcohol sales right around the world. So how do we kind of get here? And a bit of the history, I suppose, and that boom during the pandemic too that the company saw.
10: The scale of this company globally is really hard to overstate. Presence on so many continents, in so many markets, in so many sectors of alcohol. There was a great couple years for this company during the pandemic. All of us were at home reconnecting with our love of alcohol in a way that perhaps we regret a few years later.
0: Came to try and work off in the gym later.
10: Yes, we all got back to our cocktail making. And of course, the boost in the on-premise after lockdowns lifted. And now that conditions have sort of normalized around the world and economics are less favorable, we see some real significant slowdowns. Obviously, Diageo, not the only liquor company facing difficult economic conditions, but there are some specific things to their portfolio and their company that have made them feel those a little harder than others.
0: Well right, Rahul, Kate's spot on that, isn't she? It was the fact that there was that time there and Diageo was trying to ride that wave, buying up a lot of big celebrity in particular, really increasing its portfolio in spirits in particular right through that period that Kate was talking about.
9: Yeah, they did. They bought the George Clooney one that I like to have a little tipple with, didn't they? The Casamigos tequila. But I think that the story of Diageo is such an interesting one because the problems in China are different to the problems in North America. The growth in India is different to the growth in Europe.
0: Well, let's take on the people then. For years and years and years, certainly someone I interviewed many times here on the World Service was Ivan Menezes, the British businessman who had been the boss of Diageo for more than 10 years. And then very quickly, they've now had two bosses, the American Deborah Crew, who came and went quite quickly in that post-pandemic period. And now Drastic Dave Lewis, as he's known in the British financial press, known as Drastic because he makes big decisions about slimming down businesses. And it seems like what he's been brought in to do here. Shall we have a little of him speaking in central London last week to Diageo's investors?
11: If I'm candid, where we started from, really quite a big disconnect between the supply side of the organization and the demand side of the organization. A lot of duplication, a lot of waste, a lot of inefficiencies.
0: Kate.
10: Having spoken to former Diageo employees, some of them will flag duplication inefficiency within the company. But there are also struggles for the portfolio. Some of the lead brands in the U.S. have been in decline for years. I mean, Smirnoff and Captain Morgan in particular really need to be restored. Trust in the Casamigos and Don Julio brands has declined in recent years. They were the subject of some class action lawsuits last year regarding the use of non-agave additives in those products.
0: So again, just for people to be aware, agave, the kind of key ingredient if you're having like a proper tequila, you know, a tequila that actually is a tequila.
10: Correct. And so these lawsuits last year, I think, really had drinkers questioning the quality of these products, especially at such a premium price point. And then most significantly, trying to make up ground on ready-to-drink cocktails. In the U.S., spirits have not grown if you remove RTDs from the equation. So really, growth in spirits is RTDs, and Diageo has been quite slow to bring those to market compared to some other competitors. The fact that Casamigos is just launching an RTD margarita now, I mean, this is just money left on the table, and John O'Keefe, CEO of Diageo North America, has acknowledged that.
0: RTDs. We've got a great nickname in the UK for that as well. Gins in tins is the catch-all for that. Cocktails in a can, basically.
10: Phenomenal.
9: So Drastic Dave likes to slash. He's got a lot he could possibly slash. Kate's talking about those figures for the US. Let's put those into perspective. In the last round of figures, in Diageo's biggest market, North America, their sales fell by 8%. So, you know, when you're seeing those numbers in your biggest market, Drastic Dave has a big challenge ahead of him.
0: We should make the point, by the way, that he absolutely hates this nickname, supposedly.
9: It's not a nice nickname, is it?
0: At some point. So we will ask him exactly that. But that was the reason for the pivot, wasn't it, Kate? They went to Deborah Crew, a North American herself, and she was brought in to address really rapidly changing trends in the U.S. So do you been seeing those, that change in kind of drinking habits in the United States?
10: Absolutely. And for a period of time, some changing drinking habits, particularly premiumization and the rise of tequila beverages, really benefited Diageo. And then tides changed very quickly. We all came out of the pandemic. We resumed normal habits. The economy got shakier. Things changed rapidly. And Diageo, this huge global ship, couldn't quite right itself fast enough in these new winds.
9: You know, when I go out with my son and I go out with his friends, I often look at the end of the evening and realize that I've been drinking a fair bit and they've hardly been drinking at all. And so there is that debate, isn't there, at the moment? Are young people drinking differently from previous generation? Let's hear from a couple of young teetotalers in London speaking recently to the BBC's What in the World program.
12: Today I don't drink at all, but when I was in my early 20s, I think I felt maybe a bit of like societal pressure, you know, work drinks or being at uni where it was the norm. And I think COVID lockdown just gave me a bit of confidence to say, okay, let me step away from this. It's not necessarily something I want to do.
13: I stopped drinking about 8 years ago now when I was 26, and that was because of the effect that it was having on my mental health. So I really struggled with my mental health in my 20s and got into a real cycle of like binge drinking and drinking to feel less anxious, etc. And yeah, I got to a point where my relationship with alcohol was quite problematic. So in 2018, I decided that was it. I was stopping altogether, and here we are.
9: Is that what you're seeing then in the States, really? Because it's different in different parts of the world. Because in the US, you can't drink till you're 21 officially. So when we're saying that young people aren't drinking in some parts of the world, they can't drink till later anyway.
10: This is correct. Okay. And the Gen Z cohort, only about half of them in the U.S. are of legal drinking age. Actually, here in the U.S., rates of underage drinking have been in drastic decline for decades. They've basically been cut in half since 1984. So young people are waiting longer to drink. They're waiting till they're 21. And even then, they kind of have to ease into it, right? Also, alcohol is expensive. I've noticed. And we're waiting for that generation to really mature into their earning. There's some good data to show that their drinking rates are normalizing as they kind of move into their 20s. But again, we still have so much of this generation that we don't know how they're going to behave yet.
0: We've talked a lot about spirits, but beer has been booming, particularly its biggest name, I guess, in its beer portfolio, right? Are you one of these people who splits the G?
10: I've tried to split the G to varying degrees of success.
0: Just if no one doesn't know what we're talking about, here's a little bit from the Today program on NBC in the United States about the splitting the G challenge, I guess.
14: Let's talk about one of the biggest beer trends on TikTok right now. It's called Split the G. This trend, it might be spiking sales of Guinness. Everyone from Ed Sheeran and Niall Horan, they're hopping on the challenge. This is where stout sippers take a big first gulp and try to get the liquid and foam in the glass perfectly aligned with the middle of the G in the Guinness logo. So we thought it would be fun to try.
10: I would like to clarify that splitting the G, Diageo didn't invent this, right? This was something that kind of organically bubbled up and happened.
0: Except they wrote it pretty hard, right?
10: They wrote it hard, but the reason they were able to capitalize on that is because in the US and globally, they've for decades focused on that bar experience with the right glassware and the proper pour. They have this very strong, you know, association with draft beer. And so when this kind of naturally happened, they were well positioned. They had the infrastructure to capitalize on it. That said, Guinness in the US, it's kind of a household brand, but it's not the standard. Mm. You cannot walk into just any corner bar and expect to see Guinness. So this was introducing a new generation who probably thought it was dark and heavy and sticky and alcoholic to Guinness in a way that no ad campaign that the brand thought up ever could have done.
9: And I think that social media thing has become such a huge part of it. And for me, I just can't believe the change that's unfolded in front of me, that this old man's drink has now become one of the most fashionable drinks on this planet. And when we're talking about Diageo having problems, Guinness sales up 10.9% in its last figures. That's extraordinary when you look at the backdrop of what's happening with the rest of their products.
0: Well, Gráinne Wafer is the Irish executive at Diageo, responsible for marketing Guinness worldwide.
15: Although we're sold in over 150 countries around the world, we are very small in many of the premium beer markets in the world. And in many markets as well, we're actually not represented at all. Even in the US, Guinness is only number 12 within premium beer, so significant headroom for us to grow further within those markets. And our ambition is for Guinness to become a top 10 premium beer brand in the US and to further strengthen our position in key European markets. Beyond that, we obviously also see further exciting opportunities to expand in growing premium beer markets such as India and Brazil.
0: Well, we'll come to India in a moment, but that's to your point there about the US, Kate.
10: Absolutely. And there is clearly room for growth, even in what we might consider mature markets for that brand here in the US.
0: Well, that takes us neatly, doesn't it, to what Dave Lewis and the team at Diageo might do in this billion-dollar turnaround. Let's hear from Dave Lewis then again on exactly that, and then let's expand on that.
11: The plan that we're sharing with you today is an organic turnaround. Very aware of lots of speculation, lots of things that people write in the marketplace. Being clear, we're not buying, we're not selling. This is an organic turnaround. We have what we need to turn the business around. Total spirits, not international spirits or premium spirits, total spirits, full price ladder, including RTDs. That's market number one for Diageo going forward. Premium beer with Guinness, market number two.
0: Kate, what do you expect then?
10: Yeah.
0: Can Mr. Lewis pull this slim down off, and what does it look like? How drastic, to use that word once again, to think that slim down of particularly the spirits portfolio might be?
10: Well, he says they're not selling. So I think here in the US, what I'm really needing to see is stabilization in the core brands. If Captain Morgan and Don Julio, Casamigos and Smirnoff maintain these declines, there's really very little path forward. So we're going to really need to see stabilization in those core brands alongside quick response to where consumers are at now with ready to drink, with interesting flavors, with the right kinds of formats. They need to get up to speed really quickly. But that's a lot to take on all at once.
9: And I think in Africa, they want to develop Guinness. It's growing so rapidly there. I think in India, they want to develop Guinness as well. They know that they've also got a huge product in Johnnie Walker. Tequila is really growing in India at this point in time. Let's give you a flavor. Mumbai is one of my favorite cities. Got lots of family there. Our business correspondent, Archana Shukla, spoke to a few people there about their drinking habits.
16: I'm Neha Kilnani. I drink tequila, water, ice. And on some good days when I don't really care about my weight, beer. India is actually observing this whole pattern where we are trading up, but we are trading local as well. So where we used to drink to feel international, now honestly, the world's drinking us. In the tequila space, I still like my Don Julio, but otherwise I drink India like a London Pilsner beer or maybe a Kingfisher on regular days, even with office colleagues. That is still our go-to. So drinking habits, yes, it has changed.
17: My name is Lakhinandan Borua and I'm a filmmaker, 35 years old. So I used to be a whiskey drinker. And after coming to Bombay, I have reduced drinking whiskey a lot because of two reasons. One is price is very expensive, exorbitant in Bombay, and also in Bombay weather, beer suits more to people. It's sort of, you know, it's chilled and Bombay is always hot. Predominantly, India has always been a whiskey drinking country. But with the new generation, I have seen a lot of change in terms of drinking habit. A lot of new generation people drink gin, vodka tonic. Cocktails are very popular nowadays, and gin is actually sort of taking over the market.
9: That's what I see. When I was there recently, there was a lot of gin drinking going along around me. My bills were quite expensive, I have to say. I think another challenge for Diageo in India and other parts of the world is these countries are developing their own brands. You know, some of the best whiskey brands in the world now are Indian brands, and they are used to operate at the lower segments of the market, but they are coming in at that higher end as well. So there is huge competition. So I think it's not just a given, just because the demographics of Africa and India are growing quickly, that Diageo is going to benefit.
0: And Rahul, putting a lot in making your cocktails in a can.
9: Yeah, listen, I'm not optimistic. I mean, from what I see from young people around me, having two kids and, you know, traveling to lots of different parts of the world, I think kids are, you know, more interested in fitness now. They are much more careful about what they're putting inside their body. So Drastic Dave has a great track record in terms of what he has done of turning around companies. But it's not easy to turn around a company if the market itself is shrinking. And I think that is going to be the huge challenge. We're not quite looking at the cigarette industry here, but I think we are looking at an industry that maybe isn't going to be as successful, even in those new markets, as it has been in the past.
0: The health and fitness that Rahul mentioned is a big part of all of this. And if you or anybody you know has been affected by any of the issues we talked about today, certainly around their use of alcohol, then bbc.com/action line is a place where you can find a list of organisations in your part of the world who can offer advice and support around that. Been fascinating. Be really interesting to see what happens next and whether he just becomes Just Dave, although he is Sir, actually, here in the UK, whether Just Dave Lewis or Drastic or whichever way around can pull it off. But big thanks to Kate Bernott, who's been with us today from Feel Good Insights, to Rahul, as always, here on the programme. And, of course, to you for listening to Power Players here on Business Daily. If you don't already, please do subscribe. If you've got a chance, give us a 5-star review. And if you write something, we read all of your thoughts. We would love a lovely bit of feedback on there. It does also help other people find the podcast. Thanks so much for listening.

0: BBC World Service, and now history told by the people who were there. It's Witness History with me, Stefania Gotzer. I'm taking you back to 2008, when Kenya's political rivals put aside their differences to end a wave of violence that claimed more than 1,000 lives. It's the 28th of February 2008, and Kenya's government and opposition leaders are about to announce an unprecedented deal. The agreement will see President Mwai Kibaki share power with his biggest rival, Raila Odinga. He will be taking on the newly created role of Prime Minister. With this, they both hope to put an end to the violence that has engulfed the country after a disputed election 2 months earlier.
1: The election crisis has plunged Kenya into its most dangerous period since independence more than 40 years ago. 600,000 people have been forced to leave their homes because of unrest. And in a savage wave of inter-ethnic violence, which has now largely abated, more than 1,000 people have been killed.
0: The election was tightly contested, but the result was immediately disputed. Incumbent President Mwai Kibaki was declared the winner with about 46% of the vote. His main rival, Raila Odinga, won 44% and alleged widespread fraud. International observers also raised serious concerns about the tallying process, and on the streets, violence was already claiming lives.
2: Well, we had anticipated it.
0: This is Maina Kiai.
2: As the chairperson of the Kenya National Commission on Human Rights, which is an independent state body.
0: Maina says the crisis had been years in the making, ever since the government put forward its own version of a new constitution in 2005.
2: The regime changed it and made it a very much a pro-regime, pro-executive constitution. It was a very violent campaign. It was very hot. The use of hate speech was profound, and there was a lot of animosity. And I remember even that year in 2005 and 2006 saying publicly that if our politicians do not change course, the chances of us having real conflict in 2007 after the election was very high.
0: And he was right. In the 9 weeks after the 2007 elections, news of riots and attacks kept growing. Here's a BBC report of one of them.
3: This is the site of the church where it once stood. You can still smell and taste the smoke in the air. Over here is the door, the entranceway, which was initially barred. The attackers coming in with huge mattresses that they dragged in. They put paraffin them on here, and then they set them alight. This church at the time was packed with hundreds of people, many of them women and children, who'd flocked here for fear of being attacked in the aftermath of this election.
2: Support for a party is ethnic based. Therefore, if you don't like that party or you don't like that politician, then the entire ethnic group is at stake. When the elections happened, at some point, the results stopped flowing in. We didn't know what was going on. The chairperson of the election commission started saying, I can't find my people, my returning officers. And then inevitably, when the live transmission started, we found that the opposition candidate, who had been leading by more than 1 million votes before power was taken out, now was behind.
0: Live coverage of the count, together with delays in reporting results from some constituencies, fueled tensions as Odinga's early lead disappeared. In the end, Kibaki was declared the winner by only about 230,000 votes. However, an independent inquiry later said there had been too many irregularities and manipulation by both sides to determine who had really won.
2: I was monitoring the elections in Mombasa, and I was in constant touch, by the way, with the chairperson of the election commission, urging him to be fair. In fact, I was urging him, please postpone these results. You can't win any way you go. If you announce one way or the other, it will be tense. Ask Kenyans for time. Ask us, you know, go national television and tell us, look, this is very complicated. I beg for another 3 days so I can get this right. And sadly, he was not able to. And I kept saying, this is very tense.
0: Protests broke out and the police responded with force. Attacks and reprisals soon spread, so Maina went back to the capital, Nairobi.
2: We heard about the church in Eldoret that was burnt down with people inside it. We heard of police shooting people in Kisumu, in Eldoret, in Nairobi, in Mombasa. I felt really sad. I felt very sad because I'm not a politician and I wasn't a politician. And I saw my role as a warning, as putting out there. I had no police powers. I couldn't arrest anybody for what they were doing. But what I could do is articulate a position and speak for the millions of Kenyans who were at risk or who were scared of what might happen.
0: And he ended up being one of them. His high-profile position and his role as a human rights watchdog put him in danger.
2: It was very dicey, and I was warned by my contacts within the police and intelligence to be careful. I raised the alarm. I said that there was a plot to kill me. And so I spent quite a bit of time outside the country. I would travel out quite often and go and then come back. I used to go to the airport because of the threat to me. I used to go with ambassadors who take me in their cars with the flag flying. So then I've got diplomatic protection because of that. I changed vehicles every day. Every car that I was in had tint, so you couldn't tell it was me. I was never out late, too late at night. I went to places that where I met people, was always very well lit, public places. For me, it was a very traumatic time for me then.
0: As former UN National Secretary General Kofi Annan led international mediation efforts, Maina and other Kenyan civil society leaders urged both sides to negotiate.
2: We were very clear that this is a political problem that needed to be resolved politically. And we were very clear as well that after we went through some analysis that it was going to be very, very difficult to convince everybody what was the correct election result. We were pretty early on some of the first people to call for a coalition government between the two of them, which they would share power, 50-50.
0: But sharing power was unprecedented in Kenya, and neither side liked the idea.
2: The Kibaki side was very reluctant to talk. They were actually quite hardline. Both Kibaki and his then Minister of Justice were very, very hardline. They were very complicated. So it was hard to get through to them. So we would get in touch with them through intermediaries that they would talk to. But the Odinga side was quite open. They listened to us. We also limited how much we talked to them directly to be as balanced as possible.
0: The talks went through highs and lows, but Maina believes international pressure, including the threat of sanctions and travel bans, ultimately persuaded both sides to compromise.
2: So at first they were kind of arrogant about it. And then the pressure came on, and a lot of them had their children, for example, in university in the West. So when the British High Commissioner says we're going to declare your children persona non grata, then people begin to listen a bit more,
4: A peace deal for Kenya, President Kibaki and Raila Odinga sign a power sharing agreement designed to end the political crisis.
0: They agreed Kibaki would remain president while Odinga would become prime minister. By this point, more than 1,200 people had died. A deal like this had never existed in Kenya. Could it last?
2: Actually, it did. It kept us together. It kept the country together for 5 years after that violence. It led to a new constitution in 2010. The power sharing was also good because they were watching each other. If you look at the state, I think there was less corruption during those 5 years of the power sharing government than has ever been in the history of this country.
0: That was Maina Kiai, who was the chairperson of the Kenyan National Commission of Human Rights during the country's 2007 and 2008 post-election crisis. He was speaking to me, Stefania Gotzel, for Witness History.
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6: I'm Isa Jacobson, and I'm at the Victoria Falls on the border of Zambia and Zimbabwe in southern Africa, where there are warnings that the drive for development could threaten one of the natural wonders of the world and exacerbate a growing conflict between local people and wildlife.
5: Assignment. 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
10: in ancient woodlands across China and the US.
11: I think plants hold a quiet, unshakable power that politicos cannot touch.
10: For over 100 years, plant scientists have been practicing a special kind of politics, a special kind of soft power, botanical diplomacy. I'm Finn Aberdeen. As a journalist and producer, I've been focused on China for 20 years. And so this is a story about the ability of plants to bridge politics in unexpected ways that I think it's important we all hear.
12: Sorry if I'm getting a little teary-eyed, because I think it's just a tremendous help to humanity.
10: Join me across secretive Communist Party botanical gardens, ancient woodlands, and an explorer story about a plant at the root of US-China collaboration. The Tree of Diplomacy from the World Service. The documentary is coming up after the news.
3: BBC News with Moira Alderson. The Israeli military says it's deploying in a number of houses in a Palestinian village in the occupied West Bank, where Israeli settlers have besieged two Palestinian families in their homes since Sunday. A member of one of the families has told the BBC that the IDF told them they had 30 minutes to gather their belongings and leave their homes. Dr. Mustafa Bourgouti is General Secretary of the Palestinian National Initiative.
13: It's very dangerous. You can imagine two houses besieged by terrorist settlers who were called terrorists even by the American ambassador to Israel. And they are terrorizing the families, trying to burn the houses as they have done to so many other houses. And the families are absolutely scared. And this is a new escalation of the settler terror.
3: The Russian President Vladimir Putin has made his first visit to the disputed Kuril Islands chain in the Pacific. Mr. Putin travelled to Iturup, one of four Russian-administered islands claimed by Japan, after overseeing Russian Pacific Fleet exercises in the Far East. Kurumi Mori reports from Tokyo.
14: We just heard a short while ago from Prime Minister Sanae Takaichi. She was speaking to reporters at the Prime Minister's office, criticizing Putin's visit as absolutely unacceptable. She also said that it has made a mid to longer term relations with Russia more difficult. Apart from that, Japan can also find allies. The U.S. supports Japan's stance on the islands. And to Russia, that's been a threat, as Moscow sees the U.S. presence, for example, on these islands, which is geographically very close to Russia, as a threat.
3: The Russian Nobel Peace Prize laureate and journalist Dmitry Muratov has told the BBC that Russia can destroy Ukraine but can't conquer it. In a candid interview, he said that however the war ended, it wouldn't be a triumph for Moscow. He added there could not be victory when two Slavic nations had ripped a million people to shreds. The award-winning journalist continues to speak out about the invasion of Ukraine despite a high risk of persecution from Russian authorities. Romania has begun completely shutting down its sole nuclear power station after water levels on the River Danube fell to a record low. The Cernavoda plant uses water from the river for cooling. It generates a fifth of Romania's electricity. It shut down its other reactor last month. Cristian Bosoli is the Romanian Minister of Energy.
15: 48 hours ago, the procedures for closing Unit 2 at Cernavoda safe began. Because the flow rate of the River Danube is too low to operate the cooling pumps, we estimate that around 11 a.m. it will be disconnected from the national energy system for a period of time until the hydrological conditions allow for a safe restart.
3: World News from the BBC. President Zelensky has said he's

0: groups have expanded their control and carried out a series of deadly attacks. Artibonite is one of Haiti's most important agricultural areas, and growing insecurity there has disrupted communities already facing severe food shortages and displacement. The gang suppression force was authorized by the UN Security Council last year to replace an underfunded Kenyan-led mission which struggled to contain the gangs. The new force is intended to support Haitian police in retaking territory and improving security.
1: The first electric vehicle factory in Qatar is to be set up in order to build cars designed specifically for the intense heat of Gulf countries. JTA, a Qatari investment company, has signed a deal with the UK-based Watt Electric Vehicle Company to produce two new models, which are expected to be ready to manufacture in early 2028. A football match in Spain between Malaga and the English Premier League side Fulham has ended in bizarre fashion, with the Fulham players refusing to take part in a penalty shootout. The pre-season friendly had ended 2-2, but the Fulham manager then ordered his players off the pitch, saying they didn't have time for penalties as they had to catch their plane home. Malaga were declared the winners. That's the latest world news from the BBC.
2: May 2026. Inside the garden within a garden of China's elite party estate, Zhongnanhai, President Xi and President Trump are wrapping up a state visit between the two most powerful nations on Earth. The walled-off imperial garden compound, known as the Jinggu, is rarely open to foreign visitors. Lian Libai, intertwining Cyprus, have weathered the politics here for nearly 300 years. Roots stretch up, wrapping the two trunks together and binding them. Centuries-old trees, so wide that five people linked together can't touch hands around their trunks. President Xi gestures to the Lian Libai, pulling his fingers up towards one another to symbolize their coming together as he walks with President Trump.
3: All the trees here around 200 to 300 years old. And the big one just behind
4: me, about 400
3: years old.
5: They live that long.
4: And there are trees thousands years old. Nice,
3: nice place. Nice place.
6: We stayed to look at some of the old trees. The president was interested to learn all about that, including the Chinese roses, which we looked at. And I agreed to send the seeds for these roses to the president as a gift.
5: I love that. That's great.
2: What may seem like a simple photo op goes far deeper than that. These trees embody a soft power that's been kept alive between the two most powerful countries on Earth for decades. Botanical diplomacy.
7: I wake up every day and my focal point is plants. My colleagues across China, we wake up thinking the same things. We're just curious. And curiosity just transcends everything.
2: Welcome to the documentary from the BBC World Service. This is The Tree of Diplomacy. I'm Finn Aberdeen. As a journalist and as a producer, I've focused on China for two decades. And this is the story of boots-on-the-ground botany that's kept China and the US talking for over 100 years. The first science to reignite communication and help renew ties after the Cold War. And a collaboration that's borne political fruit in the form of trade deals, agricultural innovations, and even shared policy aims for tackling climate change. From the outside, relations between the two countries have been anything but straightforward.
8: China and the U.S. are spiraling deeper into a trade war.
9: Disagreement could even lead to conflict.
10: U.S. tariffs.

0: against China add up to 145%.
1: China has condemned the US blockade.
2: China has a scheme to steal state secrets from the West.
3: Another one.
4: You see the buggers?
3: There, yeah, there. A lot of it's very common.
5: Far from conventional politics, in ancient forests like this one in China's Shennongjia and the woodlands of the Appalachia in the US, a special kind of dialogue has taken root.
6: It's a yellow flower. Right here.
7: Oh, yeah. Oh, oh.
8: The files are giant.
9: They're big.
10: Yeah, that's the problem.
9: That one and this tree here?
10: Yeah, yeah.
9: Okay.
5: Groups like NACPEC, that's the North America-China Plant Exploration Consortium, are practicing something deceptively powerful. It's a scientific language and a form of soft power known as botanical diplomacy.
11: In fact, botany is the perfect example of that invisible college that has operated really below the political radar for centuries.
5: Dr. Caroline Wagner is an academic, policy analyst, and one of the world's leading scholars on international scientific collaboration.
11: It's a very long tradition, and it is a bit unique because it's a field science like archaeology or glaciology, where you actually have to go there in order to advance the science.
5: It's a relationship that is far older than any of the headlines. The story of what would become NACPEC really began at the turn of the 20th century with the quest for the legendary dove tree, an elusive species shrouded in Chinese folklore, otherwise known as the ghost tree. At the turn of the 20th century, Imperial China was in a state of terminal decline as thousands of years of dynastic rule were drawing to a violent close. At the same time, aggressive Western expansion and economic hardships provoked the Boxer Rebellion in 1899, an anti-foreign, anti-imperialist uprising. Several thousand foreign troops, including Americans, marched on Beijing in response. In that same year of 1899, a young Englishman arrives in China. His name is Ernest Henry Wilson. He's 23 years old, he's newly engaged, and he's been sent by a London plant nursery with a single precise instruction: to find the dove tree.
12: Wilson is another name called Chinese Wilson.
5: Dr. Wang Kang is one of China's preeminent botanists. From his base at the Beijing Botanical Garden, he's been working with NACPEC since 2001. First as a young intern, and now as one of the key Chinese coordinators for joint expeditions. He's seen the collaboration from both sides of the Pacific.
12: When he very young, he worked for Birmingham Botanic Garden and a Kew. In 1899, the Vichy company tried to find a dove tree, Davidia. So that's the reason the young boy, 23 years old, before his marriage, he first time came to China. It's very difficult for him. He had to take a long trip to China to travel from UK to Hong Kong and take the ship to Vietnam. And from Vietnam, he traveled about half a year. But unfortunately, when he followed the information to find the tree was cut by the local people. So he was very disappointed about this, but he's lucky. A couple months later, he found another tree and get enough fruits, means seeds, and shipped them back.
13: Well, right this moment, we are on top of Bussy Hill in the middle of the Arnold Arboretum.
5: Michael Dosman, keeper of the living collections at Harvard University's Arnold Arboretum. He's an Indiana Jones-esque plant explorer, leading on NACPEC missions from the US side of the relationship.
13: We are in a very special garden area known as the Explorer's Garden. Right now, my hands are resting on a dove tree, a Davidia involucrata. It's just a gorgeous sight to behold.
5: The tree Michael Dosman is touching is descended directly from seeds Wilson brought back from China over 120 years ago.
8: On May 19th, when collecting near the hamlet of Tawan, distant some 5 days southwest of Yichang, I suddenly happened upon a Davidia tree in full flower. It was about 50 feet tall, in outline pyramidal, and with its wealth of blossoms was more beautiful than words can portray. The distinctive beauty of the Davidia is in its flowers. They are pendulous on fairly long stalks, and when stirred by the slightest breeze, they resemble huge butterflies or small doves hovering amongst the trees.
5: Wilson would make 5 expeditions to China in total. When he joined the Arnold's Arboretum, he became keeper of the living collections, the title Michael now holds himself.
13: It's an honor to bear the same job description, but Wilson could never be repeated. He's just an incredible botanist and horticulturist and photographer. And so if I could be 1% of what he was, that would be an honor.
5: Wilson's early expeditions to China established a botanical relationship between East and West that endured to the present day. But he wasn't working in isolation. Even as he explored, Chinese botanists were developing their own ties across the Pacific. One of the most significant was Hu Xianzu. Born in 1894, Hu received his doctorate from Harvard and trained in part at the Arnold Arboretum itself. He went home and became a founding figure of modern Chinese botany. And in the 1940s, he did something that would echo through botanical history for the next 80 years.
9: The only thing we knew about the Dawn Redwood was that it was extinct.
5: Ned Friedman is the current director of the Arnold's Arboretum.
9: We thought all we have is a record in the rocks, fossils that are millions of years old. And then word starts to leak out from this very small remote part of Hubei that perhaps the thing that we thought was extinct is actually alive and well, truly a living fossil.
5: Ned's alluding to the giant Dawn Redwood, a tree then thought to be long extinct. It was like discovering a dinosaur that still walks the earth.
13: One of our alums, Hu Xianzu, who actually 100 years ago received his doctorate from Harvard University, from the Arnold Arboretum in botany, is one of the founding botanists in China.
5: Michael Dosman.
13: He made the link that this plant found as a fossil and given a name was actually living and breathing there in central China. So it was a celebration of botany across East and West.
9: Those seeds were collected in the fall of 1947. So the thing that makes this tree sort of emotionally resonant is to think that all you could know of this tree was by cracking open a rock, and now you get to see it alive. And it still sends chills down my spine to be standing next to this wonderful tree.
5: The Dawn Redwood seeds arrived in Boston in January 1948, while civil war was still raging in China. The tree Ned Friedman is standing beside, 6 enormous trunks ascending to the sky, grew from one of those first seeds, germinated in a greenhouse in the spring of 1948. It could live another 500 years. And it's a monument to a scientific relationship that's outlasted every political storm it's been subjected to. There's also a rather surprising reason why Chinese trees like this one can take root so easily in US soil.
12: Between China and the eastern United States, they share many plants because millions of years ago, eastern China and eastern North America was part of the one big connected temperate forest. They stayed together, living together. You can use the plants to prove the two continents combined together.
5: This shared botanical history explains so much about why this relationship has been able to endure for so many years.
13: I'll chime in on this one.
5: Michael Dosman. keeper of the living collections at the Arnold Arboretum.
14: Eastern North America and Eastern Asia have this incredible shared evolutionary history. There have been plants that evolved in, let's say, Eastern Asia, maples, for instance, or viburnums, and shrubs that you might find in your gardens. And then over millions of years, these plants, you know, radiated.
5: What Michael means here is that a long time ago, the Eastern United States and China were actually joined as part of the same huge landmass by a giant land bridge. This eventually became submerged as the glaciers melted. But before it did, plants and animals freely crossed between what are now the US and China. Incredibly, this means that the Eastern United States has a startling amount in common, botanically, with China, almost more than it does with the Western United States. This geographical phenomenon means that the two countries have a surprising connection when it comes to food, agriculture, and the environment.
15: To help facilitate political dialogue around peace in a time of war, to avoid political fear, one has to pick topics that are easier to talk about.
5: John Kent is co-founder of the Global Supply Chain Diplomacy Initiative, which identifies areas where scientists have established mutual interest and cooperation and builds trade opportunities on the back of them.
15: So agriculture and food are topics that humanity cares about, no matter what country or what part of a country that you're in, you need food. And so it makes a non-controversial, apolitical supply chain to work on.
11: Really, a lot of the scientific relationships are really not visible to even to the political system.
5: Dr. Caroline Wagner also sits on the National Academy's subcommittee on U.S.-China scientific engagement.
11: NACPEC is the perfect example of invisibility, right? Foreign ministries don't even know it's there governing and helping botany.
5: NACPEC, the North America-China Plant Exploration Consortium, was formally established in 1991. It's a network of botanical gardens and universities committed to studying, documenting, and conserving the plant biodiversity of China. It survived trade wars, diplomatic crises, and a global pandemic, and six different US administrations and counting. Part of that success comes from its stable funding, which is entirely outside of politics. Today, it relies on a network of US and Chinese gardens, private benefactors, and conservation funds. But the collaboration goes back much further. One of the first scientific agreements between the two nations was signed almost half a century ago.
11: The 1979 U.S.-China Bilateral in Science and Technology. That agreement was actually pushed initially by Secretary Henry Kissinger, who saw science as a low-conflict area where agreements could be made, and that perhaps out of that other kinds of political relationships might develop.
5: The necessity to physically travel, to work in the soil of another country, creates something that policy agreements and diplomatic cables on their own cannot.
11: Studies show this over and over again, that these scientific, trusting scientific relationships endure and are persistent across many difficulties.
5: Dr. Caroline Wagner.
11: People who go into science are usually very much driven by a desire to know and to find something new. And to the extent that they can connect with others with similar interests, those relationships can persist in the face of many different kinds of challenges.
5: Even as political tensions have ratcheted up and many fields have seen collaboration wither, the relationships already established, rooted in years of face-to-face work, have largely held.
11: Even with the geopolitical storms above, the collaborations continue on below. And we see that even through the Cold War, through many aspects of US-China. Botanical is one of the great examples of that.
5: To understand what Caroline Wagner means by trust built in the field, you have to go out there with the people who build it.
16: So in 2025, we did a trip to China.
5: Miles Schwartzaks is NACPEC's current chair.
16: And as part of that group, we were working with our partners at Zhejiang University. We were in the field with graduate students, and this was some of their first opportunities to see some of the areas we were exploring.
17: Hey there, I'm Zhang Xuteng. I'm a graduate student from Zhejiang University, and I'm very glad to meet all of you. I hope I can go to America. Yeah, thank you. I'll remember you all.
18: This is Pan Li from Zhejiang University. It's great to know new friends and make new connections. I hope that in the future we can have more collaboration together.
14: In 2017, when we were in China, in Pingwu, we saw one of the largest katsura trees. You couldn't even get three people, four people, five people to stand around it. It was so large. What was fascinating, though, is that Ernest Wilson in 1910 saw the exact same tree. He collected seeds from the exact same tree. He photographed the exact same tree. And to be able to visit a plant that Wilson had visited, collect seeds, herbarium specimens, and photographs of the same plant, that stands out as one of the most meaningful in my botanical career. It was awe-inspiring.
5: In Zhongnanhai, back by the ancient Lianlibai cypresses and the rose seeds, those who study Chinese political rhetoric noted something significant. For years, President Xi has used nautical imagery to describe the relationship between China and the US. A ship atop stormy waters, charting its own course. But here, in the botanical gardens, he's reaching for something different.
9: One leader says, these are very beautiful roses. That's not a political statement. And all of a sudden, you've gotten out of that. And then the other person says, well, let me share them with you. That's a narrative. And I think that comes back to, you know, why plants have gone around the world. They become political acts in the sense that they are a representation of a country, but they're acts of generosity. They are the sharing of beauty.
12: I'm thinking the plants are like a teacher in our life. When you do some research on plants or collecting trip in the forest, you can learn a lot from the plants.
9: So whether the world was crumbling around them, whether the world was going to change and it would change, there is, again, this perfect blend of joy and connection, serenity, this plant that grounds it all.
11: When scientists work together, when they find something new and they share it with the world, they want to share it. So to me, I can't imagine that we would want to find ways to quash it, right? When it's given us so much, especially in botany. Look at all the green revolution, the yellow rice, the research that has come about that's increased and improved productivity of crops that have improved the health content of plants, the ability of plants to help heal. All of these factors and features are just so important. And sorry if I'm getting a little teary-eyed, because I think it's just, I mean, it's a tremendous help to humanity. So I think that it will continue. And I think there's so many people that want it to continue.
5: The Tree of Diplomacy was a 2 Degrees West production from the BBC World Service, with me, Finn Aberdeen. The producer was Jacob Dabb, sound design was by Rowan Bishop, and the executive producer was Alex Baxter. Special thanks to Madeline Schill, the archivist with NACPEC.
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0: Hello, I'm Claudia Hammond. Health Check is coming up after the news. 3 months after the Ebola outbreak in the Democratic Republic of the Congo officially began, we'll be asking what might happen next. The volunteers providing human contact for children in care in Chile to help them with their emotional development. And the takeaways from the latest AIDS conference in Brazil. Plus, why are more people becoming allergic to red meat after being bitten by a tick carried by deer? All coming up after the news in Health Check.
1: BBC News with Moira Alderson. The Israeli military says it's deploying in a number of houses in a Palestinian village in the occupied West Bank, where Israeli settlers have besieged two Palestinian families in their homes since Sunday. The US ambassador to Israel has described the settlers as terrorists. Vladimir Putin has made his first visit to the disputed Kuril Islands in the Pacific. They're claimed by Japan, but have been under Russian control since the end of the Second World War. Japan's Prime Minister, Sanae Takaichi, has called the move unacceptable. UN figures show the number of civilians killed in Ukraine in July rose to the highest level since the first months of the Russian invasion. The figures come as President Zelensky says he's spending every day trying to secure more interceptor missiles. Romania has begun completely shutting down its sole nuclear power station after water levels on the River Danube fell to a record low. The Cernavoda plant uses water from the river for cooling. It generates a fifth of Romania's electricity. A United Nations-backed multinational force fighting criminal gangs in Haiti has expanded its operations beyond the capital for the first time. Sri Lankan troops have been deployed to Artibonite, a region where armed groups have seized territory. The first electric vehicle factory in Qatar is to be set up in order to build cars designed specifically for the intense heat of Gulf countries. The first models are expected to be produced in 2028. And a pre-season football match in Spain between Malaga and the English Premier League side Fulham has ended in bizarre fashion, with the Fulham players refusing to take part in a penalty shootout. Their manager said they didn't have time for penalties as they had to catch their plane home. The match had ended 2-2. Malaga were declared the winners. BBC News.
0: Hello, this is Health Check from the BBC and I'm Claudia Hammond here for the next half an hour with a roundup of the latest medical stories. It is 3 months since the Ebola outbreak began in the Democratic Republic of the Congo and cases have risen above 4,000, making it the largest outbreak in the country's history. And we'll hear what's happening on the ground in a moment. And to help me today, I have global health journalist Andrew Green in Berlin in Germany. How are you, Andrew?
2: Doing well, thanks.
0: And what do you have for us today?
2: So I'm actually just back from Brazil, where I was attending the International AIDS Conference. And then I also have a fascinating story on the emergence of red meat allergies.
0: And we'll hear from the Chilean volunteers comforting babies in hospital and children in care to help them with their emotional development. But we're starting with Ebola in the DRC, and this weekend marks 3 months since the official start of the outbreak in the country. Now, almost 2,000 people have died, making this the second worst Ebola outbreak anywhere and the worst in the DRC. Now, we've been following the progress of the outbreak here on Health Check, and to find out what's happening now and what needs to happen next, I spoke to Bronwyn Nicol, an Ebola specialist at the International Federation of Red Cross and Red Crescent Societies, who was on the ground at the start of the outbreak.
3: We've made progress, but we're still behind the epidemic. Things aren't where we would like to see them. I mean, we're already seeing that this is looking like already the second worst Ebola outbreak on record. And where we are in terms of the number of cases so far is quite worrying when we look at this in comparison to the outbreak in West Africa in 2014, 2016. So that is a big challenge. And what's really compounding this is the difficulties of operating and responding to an outbreak in an area like Ituri. There's conflict, health infrastructure is sparse, it hasn't had a lot of foreign investment or support within the health structures within communities to build up systems. And this has resulted in people not trusting the system, and not trusting Ministry of Health, not trusting the response as a whole, which then makes people accepting of response measures a lot harder. And so that's quite one of the biggest challenges that our teams are facing right now.
0: Yeah, and trust seems to be something that we talk about whenever we discuss Ebola. What are you able to do to try to build trust with communities?
3: Ebola response is not something that is light. It's not something that is easy. What we support as Red Cross, Red Crescent quite typically is burials. And for Ebola, that is full protective equipment to do a burial. And that's terrifying. Someone shows up in this giant white suit covered head to toe in plastic, and you can't do your regular burials that you would do for your family. Your customs are interrupted. If you're in a treatment center, you're there until you are feeling better. If you're a contact, there's limits on what you're allowed to do, which then also has implications on how do you feed your family if you're not supposed to be going out to work. And all these things make it very difficult to trust a response. And so how can we adapt some of what we do? We come in as health experts saying these are the things that need to be done to stop Ebola. And communities are like, that's great, but this is how we usually do things. And so how can we blend those two together? And that onus is on us to have communities trust us to adapt what we want to do to control the outbreak, to make it work for communities as well. So they need to be part of these discussions, part of informing how can we adapt a burial protocol? How can it still be safe, but still be dignified?
0: Yeah, is there a way of doing that without people arriving in, you know, head to toe covered up in protective equipment where you can't even see people's faces?
3: Well, our teams tend to arrive when they come. They don't show up in their full protective equipment. There's a lot of dialogue and consultation with the family beforehand. We can also have families participate. Families can wear some of this equipment safely. They may not touch the body, but they can still observe the process and be there for it. And there are ways we can still adapt. And one of the things that they did do in DRC in the outbreak in 2018 was there was quite a lot of pushback from communities around not believing that their loved one was being buried. They thought the coffin or the body bag was empty. And so we adapted the body bags. They now have a clear view window so you can see the face of the person who's in it. And that helps with some of that identification of, yes, that is who is supposed to be in there.
0: I was wondering, is Ebola the disease that people are most concerned about in comparison with, say, other diseases that they might contract, like malaria or HIV?
3: Yeah, and I mean, Ituri is a very high malaria prevalence zone, and this has been a request actually also from Ministry of Health, as well as from partners that work in the area from the beginning, is not to forget about everything else. Like, yes, Ebola is what the international community is concerned about. It is a big deal. But for some people, malaria might be much more of a concern. It might be diarrhea. It could be a respiratory illness that their child has. So making sure that while we respond to Ebola, we're also equally responding to other health concerns and supporting regular health services so people can still go for prenatal care, for antenatal care, for vaccinations. So making sure Ebola doesn't disrupt all of this other care.
0: Are you seeing funding and resourcing for the response improving over time?
3: Well, I can speak at least on behalf of IFRC. The response we've had, we do have an emergency appeal, and the response to that has been quite good, actually. But again, a lot of it is very much focused on Ebola.
0: Now, the biggest Ebola outbreak in history was the one between 2013 to 16 in Western Africa. Could this outbreak grow larger than that? I mean, how concerned should neighbouring countries be, or even countries further afield where health check listeners might live?
3: I mean, if we look at the numbers, I mean, this is a concerning outbreak. It's already grown very, very fast. We're, you know, just on the edge of being 3 months into this. We're already at over 4,000 cases, about to hit 2,000 deaths. The case fatality rate is 45%, which is quite high. There's active cases in four provinces in DRC right now, particularly getting into the border areas with Uganda, with South Sudan, with Central African Republic. That's worrying. It's worrying for those countries as well. Uganda has already had cases imported and they've dealt with those. The Ministry of Health in Uganda has declared Uganda Ebola free now, but they're still at risk. More cases could come in and they are preparing for that. And this is where these countries do need to do quite a bit of work around readiness. And that is something that is being supported by other organizations and also by the IFRC. For everyone else, it's good to be aware, but it's also we're not all at the same risk. So with Ebola, it doesn't spread in the same way as COVID, which is airborne. And so that means each person who has COVID is likely to infect more people, whereas Ebola is spread through bodily fluids. That's harder to catch from someone. If I'm touching someone that has Ebola, they have to be bleeding, be covered in sweat, have it in some sort of bodily fluid. I have to have a cut on my body to have that virus then enter my skin. So for those that are providing patient care, for those that are doing burials, those are high-risk activities. And that's why those people wear protective equipment to keep them safer. But the general public is not at that risk.
0: We're going to talk in a moment about the trials of new vaccines against this particular type of Ebola. But are vaccines a solution to this outbreak, or is that for the future?
3: I mean, vaccines would be lovely. I'll never say no to a vaccine. But it's not going to be what's going to help us right now in the short term.
0: So we're 3 months into this outbreak at the moment. If I were to talk to you again in 3 months' time, what would you be hoping to be saying about it then?
3: I would love to not be talking about trust. I mean, I feel like at Red Cross, we talk about trust a lot. It's a big part of what we do, as our volunteers are part of the communities they serve, and they're very good at making us aware as well of some of the issues and what communities are thinking, what they're worried about, and what some of the rumors are that are happening. So I would love to be in 3 months saying that this isn't an issue for us at the moment, where our issues are more around making sure people are seeking earlier care. And we can see that within a response. We have some proxies, I guess we could call them, for knowing how well a community is or a population is trusting a response. So looking at how early people are seeking care and how many people are cooperating in terms of contact tracing and surveillance systems. Where are we getting the majority of our alerts for death? Is it coming from a treatment center where we know people are, where they have sought care? Or is it coming from the community, from someone who has never sought care? So we're already looking at these numbers. They're not great. People are seeking care later than they should. We have a huge amount of death alerts coming from communities. So ideally, we would love to see these going down and having better clarity around some of the chains of transmission as well. And I think trust links through all of this. And if we can not be talking about trust in 3 months, that would be a good indication of the fact that we've built some of that trust.
0: Bronwyn Nicol. Now, health journalist Andrew Green is still with me. And Andrew, I wanted to ask you about the possible vaccines we mentioned there against this particular version of Ebola. What is the latest on the trials?
2: So things are moving relatively quickly. There are already two candidate vaccines that are in accelerated clinical trials at the moment, and potentially another on its way. However, those two candidate vaccines are just in phase one. So that's just testing for things like tolerance, safety and efficacy, and it's in healthy volunteers. One of the trials is actually taking place in the UK, coming out of Oxford University, and the other is in Canada, and it just started a few weeks ago. That was developed by Moderna, and it's using an mRNA vaccine. We're also seeing calls from the WHO and others for a full-scale human trial of ERVEBO, which is an existing vaccine against Ebola, but against the Zaire version of Ebola. And there had been some concerns about rolling that out in case it wasn't effective, and then it might cause people to think that it wouldn't be useful in the situation where there was a Zaire outbreak. But new evidence is showing that it might be effective against the Bundibugyo strain as well. So now there's renewed calls for it to potentially be tried and scaled up if it actually it proves effective.
0: Yeah, because it does seem to be promising in trials with animals, hasn't it?
2: That's right. There was one trial in ferrets. It's not been published yet, but it was showing that it offered 100% protection against death in the ferrets who received ERVEBO as compared to the ferrets who didn't, all of which died.
0: Now, of course, this will all take some time doing these trials and then getting vaccines out there if they do work, and people are still catching Ebola now. Is there anything else new when it comes to trying to prevent people from catching it?
2: Yeah, so there are some really interesting trials into medical countermeasures that might be useful in potentially preventing people from contracting Ebola or for treating people who have actually already been infected. So in one case, there's a trial of, and forgive me if I mispronounce this, but obeldesivir, which is an antiviral developed by Gilead, and it's being given to people who have come into contact with someone who's been infected with Ebola. The trial is currently ongoing, and the idea is that this would be a post-exposure prophylaxis that might prevent them from developing Ebola themselves. They're still recruiting volunteers, and we don't have any results, so we're not sure when we're going to get them. At the same time, there's also some research being done into treating people with either the antiviral remdesivir or a monoclonal antibody known as MBP-134 as therapeutics. So this would be for people who already have Ebola to see if this can help them clear the virus and recover.
0: So it sounds as though there are lots of different things going on, and we need to wait to see what might work. Now, the other vaccine news this week comes from the US, where President Trump has signed an order calling for fewer childhood vaccines and recommending splitting the mumps, measles and rubella vaccines, or MMR, into single shots instead of giving them all at once. Now, this announcement has come in for a lot of criticism from experts, hasn't it? What are they saying?
2: Yeah, so one of the big concerns is that the MMR vaccine is normally a combined two-dose vaccine. I actually received it as a child in the United States. And splitting it up would mean that people would have to take their children for multiple visits. President Trump mentioned as many as 5 in 1 year. And so there's the risk that a child will just miss one of those visits, increasing the risk that they'll be vulnerable to one of these viruses. Particularly dangerous would be measles. We've seen rising rates. And so it's important to remember that measles can be a deadly virus if a child is infected with it. So that's obviously a huge concern. And then we also, while it's not mentioned in the executive order, did hear both Trump and Health and Human Services Secretary Robert F. Kennedy Jr. allude once again to the false claim that vaccines are linked to autism. And just to underscore again for listeners that there is no link between vaccines and autism.
0: Thank you so much for that, Andrew, and do stay with us. You are listening to Health Check from the BBC. I'm Claudia Hammond. Later on, why do allergies to meat seem to be on the rise in some countries? Before that, to Chile and a project to help some of the 5,000 children currently living in residential care in the country. The importance of early relationships in development has long been known, and so the Chilean non-profit organisation, Abrázame, which translates as Hug Me, is trying to make a difference to their well-being and development. In addition, there are hundreds of babies who remain in hospital even though they're well enough to leave while arrangements are made for their future care. Our reporter Jane Chambers went to meet the organisation's executive director, Cecilia Rodriguez, to see what's being done.
4: We want to make lives better for children and adolescents that live in residential homes and hospitals that don't have family or regular visitors. We have specialist volunteers who have been trained to bond with the children and give them good memories for the future.
5: Abrázame has more than 500 volunteers working in around 20 state-run care homes and one hospital in 4 different regions across Chile. Cecilia tells me about the different programs they run.
4: We have 3 programs. One is a program where volunteers visit groups of children of all ages, including teenagers, and spend time with them, doing things like sport or just taking them to do something fun. Then we have another program called Hug Me More, which has 1 or 2 dedicated volunteers who visit babies every day until they're 3 years old, or until they find a foster family or adoptive family to take them. And we have a 3rd program where volunteers work individually with children from 3 years old until they're 12 years old. They do things like visit their schools for events or celebrate their birthdays with them, and they're a significant person and constant in their lives.
5: I've come to La Casa Nacional, a children's home in Santiago, which looks after around 60 to 80 children from 0 to 8 years old who are under state protection. They have a team of specialists, and the children are clearly well-fed and looked after. But Rocio Montesino, the head of the children's home, says the volunteers are still a much-valued addition.
6: Because there are so many children here, we can't give each of them as much attention as we would like to, and that's why the volunteers play such an important role in supporting the children while they are here.
5: Out in the garden, I talked to Yasnet Miranda, a psychotherapist who works with babies a few months old, ranging through to children up to 13 years old.
7: When the children arrive here, they're often very sad and irritable, and they need a lot of hugs and support. They've often had difficult experiences, and we have to help them through that. And I've seen a lot of progress with forming bonds with the volunteers. The children need to start feeling that they belong and have people who care for them. Routine and activities and feeling loved help with their development. And I can see with time that their behavior improves. They're not so angry, withdrawn, and upset. And that comes from having stability in their lives. I love seeing the volunteers out in the garden helping the toddlers to take their first steps.
5: So just been showed a room where the volunteers are with the little babies. And there are 1, 2, 3, 4, 5, 6, 7 cribs. Here's a volunteer sitting cross-legged on the floor with a little baby with lots of toys, and another volunteer with a baby in their arms that they're hugging. In another room, I meet one of the volunteers, Carolina Reyes. Although thousands of people apply to help out, only a few make it through.
8: The process is long. There are lots of filters and interviews to see if you have the right psychological profile to do it. And we have plenty of training to help us bond with the children and face difficult situations we might encounter. And during my year as a volunteer, I have learned that the most important thing is to be there for the children so that they don't feel abandoned all over again. We need to show the children that not all adults are bad and that they aren't just what happened to them. They are much more than that.
5: And what children have you been helping with?
8: I go to two different homes, one for babies from 6 months old until 1.5 years old, and the other for children from 7 years old until they are 15.
5: Wow, so very different.
8: Yes, and with the babies at the start, they didn't understand why people like me were visiting them and hugging them. And with time, they got to know us and know if we call their name, they come crawling towards us. They understand they can get what they want with us. It doesn't matter if our backs hurt, we still pick them up. With the older children, it's different because they have their personalities, their tastes, and their opinions. With them, I need to be flexible and adapt to what they want. It might be a conversation or to play football, and sometimes they just want to sit beside you and for you to give them some physical affection. I know they are going through so many hormonal changes and learning to become who they want to be.
5: I'm here with Ignacia Umeni from Abarasami, who tells me this room is for babies up until 6 months old. She says her volunteers are vital for development for these babies and beyond.
9: People often think attachment and bonding help babies develop. But actually, building relationships is development. That's where development begins. Through stable relationships, babies build different skills and abilities. Physiologically, secure attachment can help lower baseline stress levels, giving children more tools later in life to cope with stress and manage emotionally difficult situations without becoming overwhelmed. That allows babies and children to grow in a healthier way through each stage of life. It also supports cognitive development, learning, language, and the ability to express emotions. So relationships don't simply contribute to development, relationships are development, and that is what the volunteers are offering.
0: Jane Chambers reporting from Chile. Now, Andrew, I know you're not long back from Brazil, from the International AIDS Conference in Rio de Janeiro. Now, this is the 26th of these big conferences. What were the big takeaways for you this year?
2: Yeah, so actually for the second time in a row, lenacapavir was the star of the show. And that's the twice yearly injectable form of HIV prevention or pre-exposure prophylaxis. And when I was in Munich at the conference 2 years ago, that's when research was being released showing that lenacapavir offered almost 100% protection against HIV infection. Those studies have subsequently continued. And what we learned this year in Rio is not just how effective it is, but how overwhelmingly people want to use it, especially when the alternative is in daily oral version of pre-exposure prophylaxis. So researchers were showing really high rates of preference and also that people were really sticking with it. So once they switched or started lenacapavir, they came back every 6 months. And when they came back and they adhered to lenacapavir, it continued to offer this kind of overwhelming protection against HIV that was kind of established 2 years ago.
0: It's interesting that people were much keener to have a long-lasting injection than a daily pill.
2: There are a lot of factors involved. One is just the fact that it's once every 6 months, so you don't have to think about it on a daily basis. There's also some concerns about the packaging of oral PrEP. It looks very similar to HIV treatment, and so people are worried about if they use oral PrEP that they'll be stigmatized as someone living with HIV.
0: And was there any news of when more of these preventative kind of methods might become available in more countries?
2: Yes, definitely. I mean, this was one of the big discussion points at the conference. So lenacapavir is actually now in 10 African countries. And so they're starting to gather data about what it's like in a real world setting, which is exciting compared to a clinical trial. But then also Merck made a lot of headlines at the conference in Rio because they have an oral version of PrEP, but instead of taking it every day, it would be taken only once a month. It's still in trials. They've just started phase 3 trials. But What was really exciting is that they've gone ahead and issued voluntary licensing for this oral pill, which is called alimatravir. And so what that means is that if it passes phase three trials and gets regulatory approval, then you'll have generic manufacturers lined up to start producing it right away, instead of like the usual years-long lag between approval and distribution of affordable generics. So that means you could see cheap versions of this pill in countries where they would otherwise struggle to afford it.
0: So this all sounds quite positive, but whenever HIV is discussed, of course, the topic of funding, and in particular, funding from the US, is never far away. What news was there on that?
2: Yeah, I mean, that was really the cloud hanging over the whole conference, because at the same time that you're seeing all these advances in innovation, there's the very real questions about, are they actually going to reach the people who need them the most? So there were some kind of key findings about the impact of the disruptions to the president's emergency plan for AIDS relief, which is the big U.S. bilateral HIV intervention. And, kind of the headline was that of the PEPFAR implementing partners, more than half have seen an award terminated. And just to kind of give you a sense, that translates into more than 1,700 service sites closed down, more than 1,000 public health facilities closed, access points being closed, drop-in centers. And then for those partners that are able to maintain the HIV treatment services that are keeping the clinics open, they're reporting things like that they're running out of commodities, like condoms and lab supplies. They're also running out of PrEP. So where oral PrEP is available, they're not getting access to it. And even HIV treatment, 1 in 5 said that they had experienced disruptions in HIV treatments in the 18 months since President Trump came into office.
0: So these are all things that will be affecting people's lives and people's health.
2: Exactly. And I mean, you're already seeing an impact, particularly on children. So we saw a dramatic drop in the number of children living with HIV who received PEPFAR-supported treatment in 2025 compared to the previous year, 77,000 fewer children.
0: Thanks for that, Andrew. Now, before we go, I want to ask you about something completely different. The rise in some countries of allergies to meat. And this is so intriguing because it's an allergy that comes from getting bitten by a tick. So what is this allergy and how could a tick bite make you allergic to meat?
2: Yeah, I found this so fascinating in a worrying way. But apparently what can happen is that if you're bitten at least twice by a tick that carries a sugar molecule that's called alpha-gal in their saliva, this can trigger the production of antibodies in your system. And then what happens is red meat also contains alpha-gal. So once you eat red meat, then it can trigger this allergic reaction, this antibody production. And in some people, that can then present as a life-threatening anaphylactic shock.
0: And it is on the rise in some places. Why is that?
2: Yeah, I mean, it's so many things these days. It seems to be linked to climate change, which is widening the area where deer are able to graze, and the ticks are carried on these deer. So then it just widens the distribution of the ticks.
0: So whereabouts are we seeing these cases?
2: So far, researchers have identified a rise in Australia, the United States, Japan, and Denmark.
0: Now, in some people, the allergy isn't as serious, but it might well make them feel sick. But is there a treatment or a cure?
2: No, there's neither at this point. There is some belief that if you rest the immune system for several years, which means avoiding eating red meat or other things that might trigger the alpha-gal allergy, you might be able to start eating meat again at some point in the future. But they're still doing research on this.
0: This sounds like a kind of classic more research is needed situation.
2: Yeah, very much. I mean, I was reading about how researchers are just trying to find people who even have this allergy so that they can develop the registry and just start tracking their symptoms, because a lot of times people don't even realize this is what's making them sick.
0: Interesting. Well, thank you so much, Andrew Green, for joining us for Health Chat today. And thanks to the producers, Jonathan Blackwell and Georgia Christie, and our studio engineers today, Mike Mallon and Steve Greenwood. Now, if there's a health issue you'd like us to investigate, then do email us at healthcheck@bbc.co.uk. I'm Claudia Hammond, and in the next episode of Health Check, we'll be asking what doctors minding their own business on a flight really think when they hear the words on the tannoy, "Is there a doctor on board?" Bye for now.
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1: 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At 10 hours GMT, welcome to the newsroom from the BBC World Service with Valerie Sanderson. Israel deploys hundreds of soldiers to the occupied West Bank to restore order after Israeli settlers besieged homes of two families on the outskirts of a Palestinian village. Leading Palestinian Mustafa Barghouti says,
13: "We are talking here about a situation of complete lawlessness, not only in Qusra, but in all of the West Bank."
1: President Putin makes his first visit to the disputed Kuril Islands in the Pacific, which are claimed by Japan, as Prime Minister Sanae Takaichi explains.
14: The northern territories are an inherent part of Japan's territory. This latest visit is absolutely unacceptable.
1: The WHO says it wants to reverse the spread of the Ebola outbreak in Africa. And we're in Morocco, where Cameroon will play Malawi in the final of football's Women's Africa Cup of Nations. After this. BBC News with Moira Alderson. The Israeli military says it's deploying in a number of houses in a Palestinian village in the occupied West Bank, where Israeli settlers have besieged two Palestinian families in their homes since Sunday. The army said the move was intended to protect residents in Qusra. Yolande Nell reports from Jerusalem.
15: The latest was just shared with us by the mayor of Qusra, who said that the Israeli military has declared his Palestinian village to be a closed military zone until Sunday, that they've demanded that 16 homes in the village be evacuated and they're going to be converted into military barracks. Among those homes are three where two Palestinian families have been living. They're currently surrounded by army forces. They're the families who have been stuck in their homes since last Sunday, when settlers from a nearby outpost blocked off the path going to their gates and cut off their water and electricity.
1: The Russian President Vladimir Putin has made his first visit to the disputed Kuril Islands chain in the Pacific. The trip has sparked criticism from the Japanese Prime Minister Sanae Takaichi, who said it was absolutely unacceptable and offended the sentiments of the Japanese people.
16: Following Russia's aggression against Ukraine, Japan-Russia relations are in a difficult state. Even so, Japan has made every possible effort. However, this visit has further hardened public sentiment towards Russia in Japan.
1: Japan says it summoned the Russian ambassador. Parts of Europe are experiencing the fifth heat wave of the year, with more than 135 million people set to experience temperatures over 35 Celsius. Romania has begun completely shutting down its Sol nuclear power station after water levels on the River Danube fell to a record low. Our Europe correspondent Nick Beek reports.
17: If you look at what's happening in Romania today, their only nuclear power station is temporarily being shut down. That normally would generate about 20% of the country's electricity, but because there is a lack of water to cool that facility sufficiently, they've had to take that decision. Across Europe, you've got major rivers like the Danube and the Rhine. They've seen a real reduction in the water level there. European countries and governments talking about the economic hit. Some economists pointing out that potentially growth this year in Europe may effectively be wiped out because of the hot period here.
1: France has opened disciplinary proceedings against its ambassador to the Central African Republic over allegations he repeatedly brought women into his official residence. French media say Bruno Fouché invited around 30 women between 2024 and March this year, with some staying overnight, prompting concerns about security. The reports say he acknowledged having sex with two of them. BBC News. The first electric vehicle factory in Qatar is to be set up in order to build cars designed specifically for the intense heat of Gulf countries. JTA, a Qatari investment company, has signed a deal with the UK-based Watt Electric Vehicle Company to produce two new models which are expected to be ready to manufacture in early 2028. A United Nations-backed multinational force fighting criminal gangs in Haiti has expanded its operations beyond the capital for the first time. Sri Lankan troops have been deployed to Artibonite, a key agricultural region where armed groups have seized territory.

0: to add in sulfur and other additives which prevent it biodegrading and cause toxic chemicals to leach into the environment. Whereas our balloon, we start with biodegradable materials and we join them together just with what is present in there, so it retains the biodegradability, so there's no additives.
1: A football match in Spain between Malaga and the English Premier League side Fulham has ended in bizarre fashion, with the Fulham players refusing to take part in a penalty shootout. The pre-season friendly had ended 2-2, but the Fulham manager then ordered his players off the pitch, saying they didn't have time for penalties as they had to catch their plane home. Malaga were declared the winners. That's the latest world news from the BBC.
2: It's 10 of 6 GMT. You're listening to the newsroom on the BBC World Service with me, Valerie Sanderson. Since Sunday, two Palestinian families have been trapped in their homes in the occupied West Bank by Israeli Jewish settlers who are trying to force them out so they can occupy more territory. The families say their water and power have been cut off and they're running out of food. The Israeli army has so far been unable or unwilling to move the settlers away, and on Wednesday, clashes between troops and settlers led to a riot. The army is now sending in further troops to try to restore order. Dr. Mustafa Barghouti is General Secretary of the Palestinian National Initiative.
3: It's very dangerous. You can imagine two houses besieged by terrorist settlers, who were called terrorists even by the American ambassador to Israel. And they are terrorizing the families, trying to burn the houses, as they have done to so many other houses. And the families are absolutely scared. And this is a new escalation of the settler terror. I mean, we are talking here about a situation of complete lawlessness, not only in Qusra, but in all of the West Bank.
2: On Wednesday, the Israeli ambassador to the UN, Danny Danon, told the UN Security Council that the settlements, which are illegal under international law, would remain and continue to grow. I spoke to Yola Nell, our Middle East correspondent, who's based in Jerusalem.
4: The latest was just shared with us by the mayor of Qusra, who said that the Israeli military has declared his Palestinian village to be a closed military zone until Sunday, that they've demanded that 16 homes in the village be evacuated and they're going to be converted into military barracks. Among those homes are three where two Palestinian families have been living. They're currently surrounded by army forces. These are the Abu Rida and Hassan families. They were given about 15 minutes to leave. They're the families who have been stuck in their homes since last Sunday, when settlers from a nearby outpost moved down the hill, blocked off the path going to their gates, and cut off their water and electricity. And, you know, they had been then posting on social media appealing for help, the families trapped inside. Now, this does appear after the failed efforts by the Israeli military just a day ago to move the settlers, when they were then confronted by a large crowd who had come to join them. They used tear gas, but a number of settlers still remained at the site, and the family reported they were still being harassed and attacked overnight. Well, then there was footage that was shared showing an Israeli military bulldozer and other security vehicles going into Qusra in the darkness. We understand from local reports that the nearby original settlement outpost has been demolished, but it does now look like a more significant Israeli military operation is underway. And we've also seen footage showing just a long line of Israeli security forces walking on the road into the village.
2: Are we hearing anything from the Israeli government? I mean, are they saying this is a situation now under control?
4: The only Israeli military statement has been about the destruction of illegal structures, as they're putting it. Not too much to update us on officially about this operation. But interestingly, the US ambassador to Israel, Mike Huckabee, got involved here. He is generally seen as someone who's a supporter of the settlement enterprise. He wrote on X that those involved in this latest case were Israeli terrorists. He said the actions by those who carried out this horrific attack meant to intimidate and harass this family, an act of terror, he called it, are disgusting, and there's no excuse for such thuggish behavior. He said that there had been an appeal by his embassy to the Israeli police. And important to note that one of the homeowners, the brother of the man who's been living in the house, is actually a Palestinian American businessman who lives in the US, and he had appealed to the US as well for help.
2: Yola Nell in Jerusalem. The Kuril Islands have been a bone of contention between Japan and Russia for more

0: than 150 years. Since the end of the Second World War, the island chain has been completely under Soviet and later Russian control. Moscow maintains a military presence there, but Japan claims as its own the three southernmost islands, including Iturup, as well as a few smaller uninhabited ones. That's why a visit by the Russian President Vladimir Putin to Iturup has caused anger in Tokyo. A reporter in Tokyo, Kurumi Mori, told me more about the visit and the controversy it's causing.
1: President Putin visited one of the four Russian-held islands that Japan also claims. It's located off the coast of Japan's most northern prefecture of Hokkaido. Russian media report showed Putin walking around in a dark suit. He's inspecting some fish and visited a seafood processing facility and tasted some local fish roe. Now, Japan and Russia never signed a formal Second World War peace treaty, so it remains this unresolved territorial dispute over the islands. I want to point out in 2018, then Japanese Prime Minister Shinzo Abe and Putin did engage in peace treaty negotiations. They did try to discuss this, but it never really materialized into any sort of treaty. And since then, there hasn't been any progress.
0: Apart from voicing anger, though, what can Japan actually do?
1: That's the thing. Not much. They can, as they did, issue a statement in response to the visit. Foreign Minister Toshimitsu Motegi did so. He said Japan strongly protests the visit and that the Northern Territories, as Japan calls it, are Japan's inherent territories, both historically and under international law. We just heard from a short while ago from Prime Minister Sanae Takaichi. She was speaking to reporters at the Prime Minister's office, criticizing Putin's visit.
2: The Northern Territories are an inherent part of Japan's territory, both historically and under international law. This latest visit to Etorufu Island by the Russian president is incompatible with Japan's consistent position regarding the Northern Territories. It also hurts the feelings of the Japanese people and is absolutely unacceptable.
1: She also said that it has made a mid to longer term relations with Russia more difficult. I mean, apart from that, I guess Japan can also find allies. The U.S. supports Japan's stance on the islands. And to Russia, that's been a threat as Moscow sees the U.S. presence, for example, on these islands, which is geographically very close to Russia, as a threat.
0: I suppose there's lots of theories about why Vladimir Putin has chosen to make his first ever visit to these islands now.
1: Yeah, you know, the timing is interesting. I mean, Japan has been supporting Ukraine. That could be a reason. We should also note the timing is significant because this comes 2 days before August 15th, which marks Japan's surrender in World War II. So given the context of these islands and the Second World War, it gives this visit some additional weight. I mean, it is quite complicated when it comes to validity of Japan's claim and Russia's claim, because from Japan's perspective, it goes way back to 1855. That's when the islands peacefully became Japanese territory, when Japan, the Edo Shogunate, and Russia signed their first treaty from both sides, mutually recognizing them as inherent Japanese territory. But just before the end of World War II, the Soviet Union, now Russia, broke that treaty and declared war. So after Japan's surrender, the Soviet army occupied all four northern islands, and Moscow views that as a legitimate outcome of that global conflict. So it brings us to today and just a couple days before August 15th.
0: Kurumi Mori. Mr. Putin thought his invasion of Ukraine would be a brief military operation. That was 4.5 years ago. Russia has suffered big losses on the battlefield, while Ukrainian drone attacks on its oil facilities and on Wildberries, Russia's version of Amazon, are causing economic pain. In Russia itself, public criticism of the authorities carries a risk. But one man who continues to speak out is the journalist and Nobel laureate Dmitry Muratov. In Moscow, he sat down for an exclusive interview with our Russia editor, Steve Rosenberg.
3: I meet Dmitry Muratov at Novaya Gazeta, the independent newspaper he co-founded in the 1990s. I'm struck by the emptiness. Empty corridors, deserted offices. He tells me that, really, there is no newspaper anymore. The authorities have revoked its license and blocked its website in Russia. But at a time when independent voices here are being silenced, Mr. Muratov is still speaking out, not without risk.
4: Almost all non-state media outlets have shut. Most opinion leaders have been declared enemies of the state, foreign agents, extremists or terrorists. Figures vary, but a conservative estimate is that a minimum of 1,500 people are now in prison since the beginning of the special military operation, having spoken out against current state policy.
3: Novaya Gazeta built a reputation for fearless reporting on corruption and human rights abuses in Russia. As a result, in 2021, Dmitry Muratov won the Nobel Peace Prize for defending freedom of expression. Just a few weeks later, the world changed. In February 2022, Vladimir Putin announced Russia's full-scale invasion of Ukraine. As he put it, to ensure Russia's security.
4: Go on, tell me, has security increased? With the Wildberries warehouses being attacked by Ukrainian drones, the petrol crisis, disrupted mobile internet communications, the political prisoners, has security increased here or not?
3: The so-called special military operation has become the bloodiest conflict in Europe since World War II. President Putin continues to predict a Russian victory. Dmitry Muratov is skeptical.
4: Understand this. There will never be victory. It can't be a victory when two Slavic nations have ripped a million people to shreds. It seems to me that the situation with Ukraine now is this.
5: Уничтожить можно?
4: You can destroy it, but you cannot conquer it. What do I mean by destroy? Continued escalation all the way to nuclear war.
6: Да, но вот это применение ядерного оружия мы не считаем инерционным сценарием, мы его считаем хорошим.
3: This year, I've heard several Russian commentators championing the idea of a nuclear strike on the West. For example, the ultra-conservative oligarch Konstantin Malafeyev outlined what he called a good scenario for Russia. It included the use of a nuclear weapon. Some dismiss such talk as empty threats. But Dmitry Muratov points out no one really knows what the president is thinking or planning.
4: All those political experts who say Putin thinks this, Putin must have decided so and so. They're all charlatans. Nobody knows what's going on in Vladimir Putin's head. I see things only as a journalist. I study big data. And since the beginning of the year, the need to use nuclear weapons has been mentioned over 500 times.
3: The Russian state has designated Dmitry Muratov a foreign agent. A label often used here to punish critics of the Kremlin. They're banned from taking part in elections and from teaching. It's also designed to create the sense in society of an enemy within. But Mr. Muratov prefers to focus not on his problems, but on those of his compatriots who are in jail.
4: What worries me most right now is that no one in the world has any interest in the political prisoners who were the first to speak out against the land grab in our neighboring country.
3: From a folder, he takes out a stack of photos of Russians behind bars. There's a journalist, a local councillor, a 70-year-old pediatrician, and a pianist, Pavel Kushnir, who was arrested after posting anti-war videos.
5: Pavel Kushnir.
3: There's a second photo of the pianist in a coffin. Pavel Kushnir had died in pre-trial detention during a hunger strike. He was 39. I asked Mr. Muratov, the fact that you're a Nobel laureate, does that give you at least some protection to say what you want?
4: This is not a question for me. So please, whenever you have the opportunity, ask the authorities that question.
3: And is there anything, I ask, that helps you through these difficult times?
4: We live in a time where people stay silent, but many people do support what we do.
7: On the streets of Moscow, my colleagues and I hear only words of gratitude. They are spoken in a whisper, but what people think is very important.
3: Shafts of light in an otherwise bleak picture for critics of the Kremlin.
0: Dmitry Muratov speaking there to Steve Rosenberg. You're listening to The Newsroom from the BBC World Service. Still to come, can music change how food tastes? But first, a reminder of our main news this hour. Israel's army says it's deploying hundreds of troops to the occupied West Bank, where Israeli settlers have been besieging two Palestinian homes. The World Health Organization says it's aiming to reverse the spread of Ebola in the Democratic Republic of Congo within 3 months, but it's warning the outbreak will not be over by then. The key, it says, is improving contact tracing. Meanwhile, the head of the WHO has warned that the current Ebola outbreak is on track to become the worst ever. Since May, there have been at least 2,000 deaths and more than 4,000 confirmed cases. Dr. Tedros Ghebreyesus said at the present rate, this outbreak would surpass the West African epidemic that killed more than 11,000 people a decade ago.
8: It's already the second biggest Ebola epidemic on record, and it's moving faster than any previous Ebola outbreak. At its current pace, it's on track to eclipse the West African Ebola outbreak of 2014 to 2016.
0: One of the focal points of the outbreak is Bunia. Trish Newport, the Ebola program's deputy manager for Doctors Without Borders in the DRC, is there. And she told the BBC about the challenges in containing the spread of the disease.
9: This outbreak is increasing at such a rapid rate. It's an exponential increase. The response to the Ebola outbreak at this moment is not catching up to the size and the growth of the outbreak today. There needs to be a rapid change in the strategy for how to respond to be able to actually control the outbreak today. There needs to be a massive scale-up of the response. There are areas where there are new Ebola cases and there's absolutely no response today. And we saw just last week a new case went into an area that had no Ebola, they died, and 2 weeks later there were 17 new cases, which shows that if you don't have a response, every single place where there is an Ebola case, the numbers are only going to grow exponentially. But putting Ebola treatment centers isn't enough. You also need to really be engaging with the community. You need to be talking with the community leadership so that they're also leading the response. We can't cut the chains of transmission without the community involved. This is essential. But yes, we need to be having Ebola responses everywhere where there are cases. So in the villages, in more remote areas, we need to have enough resources on the ground that we can actually be working in the areas that don't have cases yet. And at this day, with all of the reactive responses, there's just not the capacity to do that. To respond to Ebola, you need specific training. If you have people responding that don't have the skills, more people are going to get exposed. So in a new area, you need to make sure that you have that knowledge going to the area to be able to do training, to be able to be setting things up. Today, this isn't happening everywhere. People are trying their hardest, but we definitely need more resources on the ground to be able to put changes of strategy into place.
0: Trish Newport. At the Women's Africa Cup of Nations, the hosts Morocco have crashed out of the competition in the semi-finals after penalties. Cameroon will now play Malawi in the final on Sunday after beating Algeria. Football commentator Piers Edwards is in Morocco.
10: Well, the Morocco-Cameroon game was quite extraordinary. It followed Malawi beating Algeria earlier in the day, which had its own sensational story. Malawi debutants in the competition, making it through to the final of the first ever try. But the big match was Morocco, and the expectation was that the Atlas Lionesses, as they're called, would make it through to their third final and hopefully go on and lift the trophy. But Cameroon's goalkeeper, Mikaeli Bina, had other ideas. The game was goalless after 90 minutes and was goalless as it came towards the end of extra time. Morocco awarded a penalty, saved by the Cameroonian goalkeeper, so went to a penalty shootout, and then remarkably, she saved three of Morocco's spot kicks in the shootout. They'd never missed a spot kick in a shootout before Morocco. Cameroon squeezing through, and so they will meet Malawi in Sunday's final. And the remarkable thing about Cameroon is they didn't actually even qualify for this tournament about a week or so after their failure to do so, having gone out in the qualifying rounds. I said the tournament was expanded from 12 teams to 16, so they got a backdoor entry to come in, and so they've made it through to the final. So a sensational story for them, and Malawi has said, well, it's a fairy tale for them on their debut.
0: So sensational, a fairy tale. Is it your view this tournament's gone pretty well?
10: It's gone amazingly well, I would say. So the Confederation of African Football, CAF, has put a lot of money and a lot of investment into trying to develop women's football in recent times. They've introduced a Women's Champions League. They've expanded this competition, have said they've created more money for the women's game. And so we're seeing very much a changing of the guard. Nigeria, South Africa were the big guns. Nigeria, record 10-time champions. They're not even in the semi-finals for the first time. So we're seeing new teams. And for Malawi, as said, they're ranked 32nd on the continent. There are 54 teams in Africa. They are amongst the final two. They are led by some sisters called Tabitha and Temwa Chiwenga, and they're nicknamed the Scorchers. And Malawi so far have been red hot.
0: Piers Edwards there in Morocco. And finally, can music really change how food tastes? Well, many believe it does. And now more and more scientific studies are showing that the sounds in our environment can affect the way our taste buds and our brains react when eating. Professor Gemma Calvert is a neuroscientist and professor of marketing at Nanyang Business School in Singapore. She's worked closely with many big companies to help them understand about the connection between what we hear and what we taste.
11: Well, it's essentially the idea that what we hear can actually change our experience of what we taste. So sound can kind of subtly kind of alter how we perceive the flavor or the texture, even the quality of exactly the same food. We have done some research to show that certain types of sounds can actually make foods either be perceived as healthier or more substantial and possibly less healthy if you're somebody who's been at the gym and you want to feel more satisfied. So it sort of fools the brain into thinking about that. But there's a huge amount of scientific research that has documented these systematic relationships between sounds and taste. So high-pitched sounds enhance sweetness, lower-pitched ones and rougher ones are associated with things like bitterness and deeper, richer flavors. So I guess you could you can play around a little bit with these. We did some work for KFC a while back where we altered the soundtrack of Jingle Bells in a systematic way so that consumers could grab their Parmesan truffle chicken to take away and then download the soundtrack. And as they bit into the chicken, the high frequency components, the little sort of sounds, actually enhance the perceived crispiness of the chicken, whereas the velvety vocals of a local singer brought out, when we enhance that side, you'd see it would bring out the umami flavor of the truffle.
0: Professor Gemma Calvert there. And the main news once again this hour. Israel's army says it's deploying hundreds of troops to the occupied West Bank, where Israeli settlers have been besieging two Palestinian homes. And President Putin has made his first visit to the disputed Kuril Islands in the Pacific. Much more on both those news stories on our website to bbcnews.com. But that's it from this edition of The Newsroom.
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0: This is the BBC World Service, and coming up after the news, the global story. Is Iran trying to kill President Trump? That's what President Trump says after it was revealed that last month at the NATO summit, he was secretly snuck off Air Force One via catering truck. Today, if they had the chance, would the government in Tehran really take down an American president? Join me, Tristan Redman, in 2 minutes.
1: BBC News with Alan Smith. Palestinians say the Israeli military has evacuated several houses in a village in the occupied West Bank where Israeli settlers have besieged Palestinian families in their homes since Sunday. The US ambassador to Israel, Mike Huckabee, has described the settlers as terrorists. The Japanese Prime Minister has criticised President Putin's trip to the disputed Kuril Islands chain in the Pacific, calling it unacceptable. The islands are claimed by Japan but have been under Russian control since the end of the Second World War. UN figures show the number of civilians killed in Ukraine in July rose to the highest levels since the first months of the Russian invasion. The figures come as President Zelensky said a Russian drone attack on a passenger train in the Odessa region had killed at least two people. Parts of Europe are experiencing the fifth heat wave of the year, with more than 135 million people set to experience temperatures over 35 Celsius. Countries are preparing for the threat to health as well as the risk of wildfires. There's also concern about the economic impact, with disruption to areas including shipping and power. Romania has begun completely shutting down its sole nuclear power station after water levels on the River Danube fell to a record low. The Cernavodă plant uses water from the river for cooling. It generates a fifth of Romania's electricity. The first electric vehicle factory in Qatar is to be set up in order to build cars designed specifically for the intense heat of Gulf countries. The first models are expected to be produced in 2028. And France has opened disciplinary proceedings against its ambassador to the Central African Republic over allegations that he repeatedly brought women into his official residence. French media say Mr. Fauchet acknowledged having sex with two of them. BBC News.
2: By now, you all have probably heard the story of President Trump boarding Air Force One, then sneaking onto another plane via a catering truck. He was on his way to the UK from Turkey after a NATO summit.
3: We begin tonight with new details about the extraordinary secret security measures taken to protect President Trump.
4: A U.S. official says Trump was whisked off the plane and into a waiting catering truck.
5: The secret mission was in part to evade a credible Iranian assassination threat, leaving his primary Air Force One to act as an unwitting decoy.
0: Trump says the Secret Service told him to switch planes at the last minute because of a threat to his life. Journalists and senior members of the cabinet and the president's staff were left on board, part of a decoy.
2: But is Iran really trying to kill Donald Trump? And what do we know about Iran's ability to assassinate people outside its borders?
0: From the BBC, I'm Tristan Redman in London.
2: And I'm Asma Khalid in Washington, D.C.
0: And today on The Global Story, if they had the chance, would the government in Tehran really take down an American president? So, Asma, we're getting into a bit of a rhythm of you go away and speak to somebody, and then I go away and speak to somebody. And that's what we're going to do again today. So I've been speaking to our old friend Parham Gabadi of the BBC Persian service about the extent of the threat posed by Iran.
6: Iran has a history of involvement in such activities. They should at least know that killing a sitting president is a totally different story.
0: Who have you got for us today, Asma?
2: Well, Tristan, I have been trying to understand this story through the lens of Washington. And in order to do that, I have been speaking with the Washington Post's Dan LaMoth. He's one of the journalists who broke that story of the Trump catering truck switcheroo. He's covered national security at the Washington Post for about 15 years. And I asked him to tell us the story of what happened in Turkey. Let's go back to July 8th.
7: We want to thank you very much. We've had a tremendous time and I think a great success.
2: President Trump is getting ready to depart from Turkey and leave the NATO summit.
7: We just concluded a very successful NATO summit. here in Turkey. And I want to thank President Erdogan.
2: For context for listeners, it was around this time also that there were renewed strikes by the United States against Iran. This was at the direction of the President of the United States. I recall there was some question about which plane Trump would use to depart. Why was this decision so important, and why was it of significance at that moment?
8: Yeah, for months now, there's been this discussion of how the president travels and whether he's traveling on planes that are appropriate. And it really all stems from the United States last year bringing on this 747 that was gifted by Qatar, not purpose-built for this mission to carry the president. So they sent it for hundreds of millions of dollars in upgrades, and they kind of rolled it out in grand fashion at the Independence Day 4th of July celebration in Washington just last month. So this was the first big trip that the president took that new jet on. It's bright red, white, and blue, very showy. He flew it into Turkey very publicly. This is his new plane, is the idea. On that first trip after that grand showing, he announced that he would not be taking that plane home, which triggered a lot of questions, even in the moment.
9: Stephen Nelson from the New York Post. I'd like you to address speculation that you're leaving Ankara not in the new Air Force One because of security concerns involving Iran. You've spoken today twice about them possibly assassinating you and possibly being successful. Did that concern have something to do
7: with
9: you?
7: Well, I speak about it a lot because, you know, the life of a president is very dangerous.
8: He said he would be taking the old Air Force One or the former Air Force One instead, which is kind of the blue and white plane that everybody's been seeing for years. At the time, he said he was doing that so that U.S. troops could see the new plane.
7: We have it going to Europe to a couple of bases, actually one in particular, but it's going to go to a couple of bases stop so the soldiers can see it because it's truly magnificent. Yeah, please.
8: Which kind of, you know, turn some heads, is like, is this really the reason? So in the moment, you've got the president announcing he would be taking the old plane. That's already step one of this process, even though that's not what he did. That put the eyes on the old plane. And then there's actually this third plane that nobody had heard of until we were able to break this story. So the president gets on the old Air Force One on video.
2: And there's footage of him going up the steps of the old Air Force One.
8: Yeah. What you have is the president getting on this plane, and he has since acknowledged on Tuesday night that he did, in fact, do this, as he left the 747 moments later. And our reporting holds that he then stepped off of the plane where there is an elevated airport catering truck waiting for him. He and a few aides get on this catering truck, which is easy to do, no stairs required, and it's covered. So you're basically stepping into a box out of sight. The box then is lowered back to the bed of the truck. It then drives to the next plane.
2: A catering truck, we should be clear, is like a catering truck like we're probably all fairly familiar with seeing when you travel on an airplane that brings the meals.
8: For clarity there, because I've seen a lot of both confusion and memes to this effect.
2: Okay.
8: He didn't get in a drink cart.
2: Okay.
8: Right? Like he's not inside like where you'd put the soda. He got into the truck that would bring the drink carts, essentially.
2: Those big trucks, boxes you sometimes see on the tarmac when you're sitting there waiting to board, you're saying?
8: Yeah, it's basically a box truck with a hydraulic elevator.
2: Okay, so he gets onto this catering truck. That catering truck then travels, you're saying, to a third plane.
8: Correct. So next to the big Air Force One is a smaller jet, also blue and white, also with the United States of America, you know, emblazoned down the side. It's a C-32A, significantly smaller plane, also used to carry VIPs, including the president domestically and Vice President Vance on occasion. Mm-hmm. The bigger plane flies with the Air Force One call sign, basically saying, hey, the president's here, mm-hmm. even though he's not on the plane. So you can see the plane on radar. You can see where the call sign appears. It was kind of over Istanbul at the time. You know, and then it's like, okay, that is Air Force One. That is where the president is. That's the way it conventionally works. Mm-hmm. Meanwhile, all this time, he's on this third plane with the Secretary of Defense, Pete Hegseth, a handful of other aides. and they're flying with a relatively nondescript call sign, Reach 18, which typically is like a cargo flight.
2: Okay. And Dan, my understanding is the group of journalists who traditionally travel with the president, known as the White House press pool, they were not informed of this. My understanding is they boarded that traditional Air Force One. There was also some White House staff on that plane. They did not know. And was it your understanding that Air Force One was meant to be a decoy?
8: That's the way it was described to us, is this was a decoy operation. And I think where this has really taken on a life of its own is if Air Force One becomes a decoy with the press corps aboard, with a number of senior U.S. officials staying on that plane. So you end up with kind of the administration officials traveling split between two planes without acknowledging it. But the White House press corps was not included in this discussion before, during, or even in the month after the fact. This was kept secret for a full month.
2: It was described to you as a decoy operation. Can you tell us anything of like peeling back the curtain of how you actually got this story, or is that not possible?
8: Here's what I can say. As the days after this happened kind of moved on, I had outreach from people who looked at this and said, what the world is being told here is not true. Mm. We did something very different. The United States government did something very different, and that should be known.
2: Mm.
8: So the challenge is, okay, you get the initial tip. That's not enough to publish on. The additional sourcing helped, but also the tracking data, the video, all of it matched effectively the initial story. We became increasingly confident with it. We finally went to the White House on Monday with kind of a full set of findings and said, hey, here's what we've got. What's your reaction?
2: And did they offer any explanation?
8: They did not deny a thing. They have not denied a thing after publication either, which, you know, this White House on plenty of occasions has denied things that are true. So I wasn't necessarily going to be scared off the story with a denial either. But in this particular case, there was actually a surprisingly muted reaction from the White House. We published on a Monday evening. It took until Tuesday evening in Washington for the president to speak on this, and virtually no one else did in between.
10: Mm-hmm. Can you tell us about your ride on the airport catering truck in Turkey? Why did you need to do that?
11: Well, it's only up to Secret Service. I just follow what they'd like to do. So I go by Secret Service and the military. They wanted me to go in a different flight, a different plane, equal safety, but they wanted me to do it, so I do it. I do what they say.
10: Why did they want me to do that?
11: I guess there was a threat out there. I didn't really ask too much about it. I get a lot of threats.
8: They put out a statement from the White House Communications Director, Stephen Chung. It obliquely referenced that they used all the tools they have available to protect the president. It defended the new plane as viable and really didn't address much of the other reporting at all.
2: It strikes me, Dan, that that's what feels so different, right? Because when you have the president sometimes traveling into Ukraine by train, right, say, or as you say, the helicopters, Marine One traveling, there's a level of transparency with the journalists who are there covering the president. And there isn't a different version of the story that's told.
8: Yeah, I think if they had done this in the moment and they had put out a Truth Social 2 days later, there would have been a buzz over it for certain. But I also think people would have moved on. It would have been like, well, it is a dangerous time. Well, there are threats on the president's life. All of that is true. For me, like the fact that they wouldn't acknowledge it in the moment, after the moment, and for a full 4 weeks after the moment, and really not until Tuesday evening when the president did.
2: Mm. Can I ask you about that, Dan, though, because you cover the military and there have been credible threats on the president's life stemming from Iran over the last several years. Do national security experts that you speak with genuinely believe that the Iranian government is seriously considering a plan to try to assassinate the president of the United States?
8: Yes. Yes, they are. There was a Justice Department case that came up through the court system where they referenced, you know, senior Iranian paramilitary officials trying to figure out a way to hire hitmen it wouldn't necessarily have to be a military operation, you know, in the stricter, you know, missiles and bombs sort of sense of the word. I think it's a real threat. I was covering the first Trump administration as well. There were concerns about whether or not there were tails on U.S. military generals, the Secretary of Defense. So, you know, it wouldn't be a shock to see an attempt made. And we tried to highlight that in the story. This is, you know, this is a good faith effort to be fair in covering this story. The threat was real. The threat is likely going to remain legitimate for some time going forward. You know, among the questions I think that are unresolved here, not a surprise the president was under threat. You're going to a country that borders Iran. You're not far away. So I think that's a factor as well, right? Like, you know, proximity should matter here to some degree. What you're planning at that point? Despite all that, they took the newer plane. They also made a decision to green light a renewed bombing campaign against Iran while the president was in Turkey. So among the questions that I think also unresolved, you could have done that probably a day later.
2: That heightens the risk, you're saying.
8: Yeah. Do you wait till the president is just out of range? Back in Britain, back in the United States, over the Atlantic, something. I don't know that a day mattered in that case. And whether or not there was consideration of that in the moment, I think is an open question.
2: A lot of questions still. Well, Dan, thank you very much for bringing your exclusive reporting to us, and I appreciate you telling the story.
8: Thank you.
2: Tristan, one question that conversation raised for me is what we know about Iranian plots to kill Donald Trump or other senior American officials. And you know, more widely, how developed Iranian foreign covert operations are at this point.
12: Well, Asma, to find out an answer to just that question, I've been speaking to one of our colleagues over at BBC Persian, someone well known to Global Story listeners. BBC Persian is, as regular listeners know, is the largest Persian language media outlet outside Iran. It's heard by nearly 25 million people a week. Now, our guest told me that the picture of Iran's foreign operations may be more complex than it actually appears at first. Well, I'm very pleased to say that we are joined by friend of the show, Parham Gobadi.
13: Thanks for having me again.
12: Great to see you, Parham. And listeners, Parham has come here on his day off. Such is his love for the Global Story. Thank you, Parham.
13: It's always a pleasure.
12: Parham, what do we know about whether Iran really did consider trying to kill Donald Trump, perhaps by attempting to blow up Air Force One in the vicinity of the NATO summit a few weeks ago in Turkey?
13: So what we have to keep in mind, it coincided with the days that Iranian Supreme Leader, former Supreme Leader, his funeral was being held in Iraq and Iran and in several cities. So the rhetoric of revenge was really commonplace in those days. And I remember I was watching live his funeral in Tehran, and one of the people who was addressing the crowd was saying that, swearing to Khamenei's blood, that we will kill Donald Trump. And you would see banners that in English, not only talking about revenge, but clearly talking about killing U.S. President Donald Trump. That was unprecedented, because this regime was born with the slogans such as down to USA, down to Israel. Those things are familiar. But saying and holding a banner in English saying that directly killing US President Donald Trump was rare, to put it mildly. However, at the end of the day, there is some real politics going on in Iran. They know that killing a sitting US president can have really harsh and dire consequences, and it's really jumping up the ladder of escalation. So yes, there are some hardliners in Iran, but those who are in charge of making the decisions, they know about the consequences and repercussions of killing a sitting U.S. president.
12: I have to say, when the reports came out, some of my skeptical spidey senses did go off, in the sense that it would be a huge operation and hugely risky, as you say. Now, the New York Times have reported that, quote, someone in the vicinity of the NATO summit had been spotted with a shoulder-fired missile, and they're attributing that to, quote, two U.S. officials with knowledge of the threat. Now, I've been to NATO summits, Parham. The security around them is incredibly tight. Often you cannot get within miles of the venue without going through police checks and security cordons. If you were up to no good, would you be hanging around a NATO summit visibly armed? Would the consequences of these kinds of actions for Iran just be too severe to contemplate?
13: You're right. And Iran has a history of assassinations, alleged bombings of places since its inception in the 80s. According to U.S. and other Western intelligence, Iran was involved, at least directed and involved in the attacking of, you know, in the Beirut in the 80s, where hundreds of Americans and others were killed in the U.S. embassy bombing, to the 90s. In the Jewish community center in Buenos Aires in Argentina, where at least 85 people were killed. So yes, Iran has a history of involvement in such activities. And I'm not denying that. Well, what I'm trying to say is that they should at least know that killing a sitting president is a totally different story.
12: Iran does have a program of covert ops around the world. Historically, we've seen that. There were allegations of an Iranian plot to kill a senior Trump administration official back in 2022. That was former National Security Advisor John Bolton, who's well known for being hawkish on Iran. What do we actually know about that alleged plot?
13: So U.S. prosecutors charged someone named Sharon Pourzafi, and they said that he was linked to Iran's Quds Force. Now, Quds Force is part of the Revolutionary Guards, but the foreign offshoot of that, that is the branch that conducts operations in other countries. Now, the person who was the architect of this Quds Force was General Qasem Soleimani, who was killed at the order of Donald Trump in his first term back in January 2020.
7: Soleimani was plotting imminent and sinister attacks on American diplomats and military personnel, but we caught him in the act and terminated him.
13: So that's why Iranian officials are really mad at Donald Trump and John Bolton, because they see these individuals responsible for the killing of their general. So Pourzafi asked a U.S. resident that he had met online to take pictures of John Bolton. They usually do this recce, you know, before committing any crime. So he said that he wants to write a book about John Bolton and he needs the pictures for that purpose. And then that U.S. unnamed resident introduced Pourzafi to another individual who was later asked to kill Mr. Bolton. And that person was an FBI informant.
12: He was a double agent.
13: He was a double agent, technically. So Pourzafi is believed to be in Iran, and there's a $20 million FBI reward for any information regarding his whereabouts. And the Iran Foreign Ministry has said that the allegations are ridiculous.
12: Okay, so Pourzafi was charged. Iran's foreign ministry said the allegations were, quote, ridiculous and baseless. And then we got to 2024, and there were reports of two separate Iranian plots to kill Donald Trump, who at the time was not president. What do we know about those?
13: So in July 2024, a Pakistani national by the name of Asif Merchant was arrested for plotting to kill Donald Trump. And 4 months after that, an Afghan citizen again was arrested, Farhad Shakiri. He was charged with another assassination scheme to kill against Donald Trump. But Merchant, the Pakistani national, was convicted in March 2026 this year. But Shakiri, U.S. prosecutors say that he was directed by Revolutionary Guard official, is still at large. So he has not been detained. And Iran described these claims against Shakiri as totally baseless. But if I may add this, there's a book called Iran's Shadow Weapons Covert Action by Jonathan Hackett. In that book, he shows that actually, despite the misconception that people think that the first and most primary target for Iranian regime must be Israelis or American officials, it's actually the Iranian citizens and Iranian dissidents who are the most primary target of Iranian regime. And they are the ones who are being, whether it's kidnapping, whether it's assassination, even cyber activities, it's mostly, when you put it into percentage and numbers, it's the Iranian dissidents. Yes, there have been many attempts in the past, but usually their foreign attempts to kill individuals, whether it's Israeli or American, have been either foiled or unsuccessful, or the individuals were arrested. Whereas when it comes to Iranians, there have been many, many, many cases that they were successful. The reason might be that these people have laxer version of security. They do not have as much security as John Bolton or Donald Trump. But at the end of the day, what matters is that many Iranians are also getting killed, starting from the 80s. Very high profile individuals, such as the last prime minister of the Iranian Shah at the time, who was killed in Paris.
12: Shahpur Bakhtiar. Okay. I mean, I remember going to visit one of the first presidents of the Islamic Republic in Paris a few years ago. And I was surprised, actually, at how low level his security was, given that I assume that the threat against him must have been at least non-negligible. Yep. Is the calculation as well that if you target foreign exiled dissidents, the potential consequences are also less?
13: That is exactly correct, because they know that targeting Iranians has less political repercussions than, for example, targeting John Bolton or any Western official.
12: So the threats that are reported to have been detected against Donald Trump are personal. But what about for you, Parham, and for your colleagues at BBC Persian? Are they personal threats as well?
13: Yes, there are. I cannot name individuals, but what I can tell you is that, for example, back in 2020, UK published a report and said that there were 20 plots for assassination and kidnapping of Iranian individuals or those who were on the list for Iranian regime. And one of those individuals was, for example, there was a threat of kidnapping here in London. Against him was a BBC Persian journalist. I cannot name the person, but that's not the only example. We've got other colleagues who've had threats against their lives here in the UK. And that is the difference, because in the past, it used to be that, okay, we could not travel to Iran because we were working for the BBC Persian. We were seen as traitors. However, now we do not feel safe even here in the UK. We have to watch our back.
12: Mm-hmm. I mean, it sounds incredibly high stress. What's it like for you and your colleagues?
13: So, you know, sometimes we have trainings. We know that we have to watch our back. We are advised how to travel. We are advised about our social media. So there are security measures that we do take into consideration. But It has a mental toll, you know. It has a mental pressure on you. So I know some of our colleagues who've dealt with this. They have nightmares. They wake up in the middle of the night, checking the doors, if they're closed, if they're not. When it comes to traveling, when it comes to you, for you to leave the house, you have to check whether you see a familiar face or not. So it's a different life. It's a different lifestyle.
12: Well, look after yourself, please, Parham, and your colleagues too. It's been great to have you. Thanks so much for coming in. And
13: thanks,
12: please return now to your day off.
13: Thank you. Thanks for having me.
12: That was Parham Gebadi, a senior reporter at the BBC's Persian service.
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2: And that's it for our show today. 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
12: Cheerio.

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5: Next on the BBC World Service, it's Outlook. And following news of the death of British film director Justin Hardy, we're revisiting the story of the horror film that shaped his childhood. Justin and his brother Dominic were young boys when their father and his friend conceived a movie masterpiece.
6: So in the summer of 1970, Tony Shaffer and Robin Hardy spent a glorious weekend dreaming up The Wicker Man, with a lot of whiskey involved, yes, several bottles.
5: The Wicker Man became a cult classic, but when it was released, it got a terrible reception and the fallout was painful.
7: Dad's strange, obsessive determination to make The Wicker Man did break their marriage and did break something in her. She wasn't quite prepared for that.
5: The brothers grew up hating the film until a bundle of lost letters helped them make peace with the past. Their story follows the news.
8: BBC News with Moira Alderson. Palestinians say the Israeli military has evacuated several houses in the occupied West Bank, where Israeli settlers have besieged Palestinian families in their homes since Sunday. The army said the move was intended to protect residents in Kusra. One of those evacuated, Kusay Abu Ridi, spoke to the BBC.
9: The army came to us and told me, you have half an hour to take the belongings you need and leave the house. I asked him, what do you mean leave the house? He replied, there's a military order here from the central command officer who's with us. Your house and Yusuf's house are among the homes that we want to turn into military posts. They left us Rizek's house, who's Yusuf's brother. His house is one of the homes that had been under siege.
8: The US ambassador to Israel, Mike Huckabee, has said Washington has been helping efforts to end the siege. UN figures show the number of civilians killed in Ukraine in July rose to the highest level since the first months of the Russian invasion. The UN Human Rights Monitoring Mission says at least 437 civilians were killed last month, the highest number recorded since May 2022. President Zelensky says he's spending every day trying to secure more interceptor missiles. The Japanese Prime Minister Sanae Takaichi has criticised President Putin's trip to the disputed Kuril Islands in the Pacific, saying it was absolutely unacceptable. The Russian president visited Iturup, one of four Russian-administered islands claimed by Japan, Kurumi Mori reports.
10: Russian President Vladimir Putin has visited one of four Russian-held islands claimed by Japan in his first trip to the disputed territory. Japanese Prime Minister Sanae Takaichi told reporters in Tokyo she strongly protests the visit and that the islands are, quote, inherently Japanese territory, both historically and under international law. The two countries have never signed a formal Second World War peace treaty. Following Russia's invasion of Ukraine in 2022, negotiations between the two countries have stalled.
8: Parts of Europe are experiencing the fifth heat wave of the year, with more than 135 million people set to experience temperatures over 35 degrees Celsius. Our Europe correspondent Nick Beek reports.
11: Across Europe, you've got major rivers like the Danube and the Rhine. They've seen a real reduction in the water level there. That has been problematic for a lot of the larger vessels that would normally transport products all across Europe. In some cases, they've had to have smaller boats come out and transport stuff. But in other cases, they haven't been able to move things. And so there is an impact there in the short term. But also, increasingly, European countries and governments talking about the economic hit. Some economists pointing out that potentially growth this year in Europe may effectively be wiped out because of the hot period here.
8: BBC News. The first electric vehicle factory in Qatar is set to be built to build cars designed specifically for the intense heat of Gulf countries. JTA, a Qatari investment company, has signed a deal with the UK-based Watt Electric Vehicle Company to produce two new models which are expected to be ready to manufacture in early 2028. The founder of Watt, Neil Yates, says the focus will be on advanced heat management and battery performance in extreme temperatures. A United Nations-backed multinational force fighting gangs in Haiti has begun its first major deployment outside the capital, Port-au-Prince. Camilla Mills reports.
12: Sri Lankan troops have been sent to the central Artibonite region, where armed groups have expanded their control and carried out a series of deadly attacks. Artibonite is one of Haiti's most important agricultural areas, and growing insecurity there has disrupted communities already facing severe food shortages and displacement. The gang suppression force was authorized by the UN Security Council last year to replace an underfunded Kenyan-led mission which struggled to contain the gangs.
8: France has opened disciplinary proceedings against its ambassador to the Central

0: time for penalties as they had to catch their plane home. Malaga were declared the winners. BBC News.
1: Hello, welcome to Outlook. I'm Jo Fidgen. British filmmaker Justin Hardy, who died last month, grew up in the shadow of the iconic movie The Wicker Man, released in 1973 and directed by his father, Robin Hardy. The making of the film had a massive impact on their family, and a couple of years ago, Justin and his brother Dominic made a documentary about it called Children of the Wicker Man. They spoke at the time to Arcia Fuchs. Here's another chance to hear their story.
2: Well, I'm Dominic Hardy. I'm a professor of art history in Montreal, Quebec, in Canada.
3: I'm Justin Hardy. I am an academic and a filmmaker. And we are half brothers. Our father had many children wherever he laid his hat.
2: I'm number five. Justin is number?
3: I'm number six.
4: Justin and Dominic's father is Robin Hardy, the director of one of the most celebrated horror movies of all time, The Wicker Man. The film is a cult classic. It's freaky and weird and very, very watchable. Something about it gets under your skin, and it's beloved around the world. But the two brothers' relationship to their father's film is a lot more complicated.
3: Well, I'm afraid The Wicker Man was the film that blew up my family.
4: Making The Wicker Man consumed Robin Hardy completely. It was the culmination of his life's great ambition. Everything else was secondary and simply fell into the orbit of this film. His family, of course, bore the brunt. And for years, Justin would even blame his father and his film for his mother's death. It would be many decades until a long-lost cache of letters dug up in a dusty old attic would force Justin and Dominic to confront everything they thought they knew about their dad, his film, and their family.
3: I had to try and, you know, with Dommy, and try and get some objectivity on who the hell he was and why people bloody well go on about him. Why they go on and on about, you know, son of Robin Hardy. It's like, great. Who the hell was he? What's he got to do with you? And the answer is he made this film that got into people's hearts and minds and souls. And, you know, we had to try and come to terms with that.
4: Let's get into it. Your father was director Robin Hardy, but you had different mothers. Justin, your mom was named Caroline. She was an Englishwoman. Dominic, your mother was named Elizabeth. She lived in Canada. You grew up in Canada. Do you remember the first time that you met Justin?
2: I do. It was the summer that I turned 9. It was the first time I'd been brought over to Britain to visit my father. And in being passed off to him, he brought me to his house, and at his house there was Justin and Arabella. They were very little, and it was just this delightful discovery of this brother and sister, and there would be others I'd meet that summer who had just been names that my mother had told me about. So an enchanting moment for me.
4: What were your impressions of Justin and his sister?
2: Two gloriously sunny and smiling small people. I mean, I say small people now, but I was only about 9. So, you know, they were just like little kids that, as like other little kids I knew, except that I was related to them.
4: And Justin, for you, you know, what do you remember of that first meeting? How do you remember Dominic?
3: He was this rather big fat kid wearing a big Charlie Brown t-shirt stretching over his rotund tully. But in fairness, I was already tending towards the round myself. It is something that we would acknowledge, you know, hasn't changed about us.
4: Dominic, how often would you be seeing, you know, your father and Justin in those early years?
2: Well, my father, this was only the second time I'd seen him. I'd seen him for one day when I was 6 years old. So this visit, which lasted 2.5 weeks, and when I met Justin and Arabella, was the second time. And then there would be annual visits. Would be sent on BOAC and then British Airways as a young child traveling alone in the summer for 6 or 3 weeks. It was a performance, I think.
4: It's easy to do it once a year, right? Rather than day in, day out.
2: Yeah.
4: It's easy to be a you know, decent father one day out of the year.
2: Yeah, and indeed he was entitled, you see, from the time I was 2, there was an agreement between himself and my mother, a legal agreement, and he was entitled to see me for several weeks every summer in between school years. It's not a right that he availed himself of until my mother brought me over.
4: Mm. Yeah. So Caroline, Justin's mother, was

0: your stepmother. What was your relationship like with her?
1: I adored her. I completely loved her right from the start. As soon as I was with her, I was incredibly comfortable and would kind of follow her around, in fact.
0: How about you, Justin? What was your relationship like to your mom?
2: I wish I'd known her. I didn't really know. It's nice to hear Dommy talk about her. I think Dommy was critically that little bit older during this whole period of Dad, Wicker Man, my mum. And frankly, I'm grateful to hear it, but I have almost no memory at all. It's only recently that I realised that I don't have any memories of my childhood. I thought other people didn't really remember their childhoods. I didn't realise that people had such vivid memories. It is very nice for me to hear how beloved my mother was, and I think that partly is down to her empathy.
0: I want to ask now about your dad, Robin Hardy. Mm-hmm. You know, what sort of a character was he, particularly as a kind of young man, right? He ended up having five wives. What do you think drew your mothers to him?
1: He was very attractive to women, I believe. I think he could project himself as somebody who was utterly devoted, and he was not. He could be for the moment, and he could make someone believe that he was utterly loyal.
2: Is that not the definition of a cad?
1: Well, it is indeed.
2: I think it's Robin Hardy Bull. It's the thing he used to do. He was articulate. He was flowery. He knew what women wanted to hear. And yet the reality is he'd walked out.
0: So you don't allow space for it to have been both, you know, like there was love there, but also he was a cad. Do you know what I mean? You think it was a sort of deliberate deception.
2: No, I think that's a fair point you make, which is I think that there is somewhere in the Venn diagram. There is somewhere in the middle.
1: He was very good at certain kinds of tenderness and charm. And then when he took it away, he was a nightmare. You know, my mother remembered him staying out after I was born, and we were living in New York City. That's where I spent the first year of my life. He would not take her to parties. He was enough of a snob to not want to admit that he had a mistress and a son living in New York with him. He would stay out for nights on end, and she didn't know where he was. Yeah, cad is a pretty good summing up of that. But she somehow stayed and persisted and hoped, and I think that kind of magnetism brings about a kind of emotional abuse and a kind of entrapment.
0: Yeah. Were your mothers aware of each other's presence in your dad's life?
1: My mother certainly was. While she was with my father, and even after they had separated, she ran his affairs for him, which included making sure that checks would go through to the mothers before her.
0: Oh, wow.
1: And
2: did she really?
1: Yes, she did. She did, and she settled all his accounts in Montreal, even after they were not together. So a strong sense of respect for the other mothers, and also perhaps sharing what they had gone through as well.
0: Yeah. And for Caroline?
2: I mean, I guess, yeah, I mean, my mother was aware of Dad's complicated life. I mean, what's always been so weird growing up amongst this multitudinous family is that, of course, it all became this standing joke that Dad had had all these kids, ha, ha, ha, how fertile he was, ha, ha, ha, how he hadn't really stuck around for any of them, ha, ha, ha. Mm. I mean, there was this really appallingly black joke that went around that as each new wife was introduced to us, you could see them being sold the same line. And somehow we were all sort of required to be in on that joke. Oh, Dommy has a particularly keen part to say about that.
1: We're at the dinner table at 75 Eaton Terrace, the home, and Dad tells the following story. In 1969, after Justin and Arabella had met me, myself, and I think other of the siblings, our grandmother was speaking with Justin and said, "Well, which one of your brothers and sisters that you met did you like the best?" And I'm lucky enough that Justin said, "Well, Dommy, Dominic." And Dad's punchline is, and then Machel, his name for his mother, came up to me and said, "Now, Robin, who is Dominic?
2: And, so Q and laughed around the table.
1: Around the table, and Q, Dominic joining in the laughter, which was very indicative of my relationship with him as well, which is to join in the...
0: So she was, when I'm the butt she of the was joking.
1: No, no, she wasn't.
0: Oh, she,
2: no, no.
1: No, no, she sincerely did not know.
0: Okay.
1: Because Dad followed it up by saying, somehow neglected to tell her. Well, somehow neglected to tell her about his illegitimate son with a woman. And
0: sounds but I think quite it's, painful.
1: Well, it is painful, and it speaks to the... Our dad very often said how free and happy he was in the United States, because for him, America was a classless society. And yet he was one of the most class-bound people I've ever met. And for a long time, therefore, did not acknowledge me to his own mother.
2: I think the thing with Dad being anti-British class system is actually a cover for the fact that Dad liked to milk Britain, and when he'd finished milking Britain, he liked to go to America and start again. And when he'd finished milking America or Canada, he would come back, start all over again. So he was a runner, a bolter.
0: Mm. Bit of a hustler.
2: Yeah.
1: Oh, absolutely.
2: Yeah.
0: Yeah.
2: But not without charm, apparently.
0: I want to talk now about the making of The Wicker Man. So professionally, your dad started out drawing satirical cartoons for a magazine called Punch. He went on to make some TV dramas in Canada and the US. And then he settled on an advertising career, which is pretty successful.
1: Well, his advertising career began in the United States. He met Tony Schaffer in the United States. And when he came back in 1964, and you were born later that year, Justin, it was to start Hardy Schaffer Associates. So they were partners. And yes, they were a successful boutique advertising firm.
2: They made the second ever ad on television.
0: And what was the ad?
2: I think it was, you know, Marmite or something. And I remember the house being full of stars and starlets and camera people. Everyone seemed to be wearing some version of a safari outfit. Their runners were Alan Parker, Ridley and Tony Scott.
0: Wow.
2: Yeah. Not only were they absolutely kingpins, but they're literally the generation before Ridley, Tony and Alan Parker go on to become the ad men that make movies and that crack America.
0: But so your dad and his partner, Tony Schaffer, they were successful ad men. They were very successful ad men. Mm-hmm. Why did they want to make The Wicker Man? How did they get the idea?
2: Have you ever made ads? I mean, I'm afraid that is the answer, really, is that ads are not a creative legacy. You want to make creative legacy? You know, you write a book or you make a film.
1: Yeah, and Tony Schaffer was the first to fly the coop, in a sense, because his twin brothers, Peter Schaffer, by then a very successful playwright, who'd encouraged him to join him in the playwriting business. And so towards the end of the 60s, Schaffer had written Sleuth and had it produced in London and on Broadway. And Christopher Lee, who was a friend of Tony Schaffer's.
0: And Christopher Lee is the actor who played Dracula in his classic horror films.
1: Exactly. He had done a string of Hammer films, horror films. He was beloved for them, but he wanted something meatier with some real, really solid lines. And he had read this novel by David Pinner, Ritual, had passed it to Schaffer saying, I think this could be something for me. Would you agree to work on it? And Schaffer said, sounds good. I'd like to bring in Robin, my partner, because I think he could direct it. So in the summer of 1970, Tony Schaffer and Robin Hardy spent a glorious weekend dreaming up The Wicker Man.
0: Bit of whiskey involved.
1: With a lot of whiskey involved, yes, several bottles. And our elder half-brother, Alex, and I were charged with taking the whiskey out twice a day. And so we were upfront witnesses to the creation of The Wicker Man. And I have a memory of seeing the copy of the novel Ritual sitting on a sort of side table. So it all...
2: Christ, your memory gives you that. You can remember the blasted book.
1: I can, and that's the thing that can go into the historical record.
2: Gosh.
1: Because I was there, I was just old enough to remember these things.
2: Well, there's one other fact. Dad had had a heart attack. Who knows what he was up to? But advertising plus Tony Schaffer plus blokes on the Raz equals heart attack quite early.
0: Mum, he's 41 years old.
2: He's 41 years old.
0: Very young.
2: And Mum had written to Tony to say, Tony, can you give Robin something to do? He's going stir crazy in his hospital bed. Can he please do some research on that film idea that you two had? And Dad was literally, if not a co-creator, he was very involved from the beginning.
0: And Justin, what is the plot of The Wicker Man?
2: A police officer is summoned to an island to look for a missing girl. And everywhere he turns, he gets a different answer as to what's happened to this missing girl. And in good police procedural tradition, he follows all these circumventing routes until he starts to take agency himself and realize that there's a bigger plan afoot and that this girl is not only still alive but in serious danger of being sacrificed. And that takes us to the ending.
0: It ended up not being a very straightforward production process. What were some of the challenges that he and the crew faced?
2: Dad apparently had a really, really terrible time. We can slightly imagine that based on the nature of the irascible man that we got to know, how he certainly dug his own hole a bit deeper. But I think they were trying to get him fired. Dad was considered and treated as a first-time film director, which is a bit rich, really, because films are not that different from making other forms of entertainment. And Dad just wouldn't let himself be fired. And he hung on and he hung on.
1: Yeah. And he'd gone over by perhaps 1 or 2 days maximum, given the weather conditions in Scotland.
0: So it was a film that was supposed to be set in spring for May Day, but they had to very quickly get it made in the fall in Scotland. And they had to pin up plastic blossoms onto the trees to make it look like spring, to get it done on time.
2: The mythology of the nightmare that was the making of The Wicker Man is a real thing. It was particularly real for Dad, partly because he was going bankrupt at the same time.
0: You found out later that your mother kind of bankrolled the project.
2: My mother invested £27,000 in 1960s money, which is between £500,000 and £1 million in today's money. And without her support, Robin Hardy would not have been able to stay in the saddle.
1: Absolutely.
0: There were some lighter, maybe you can tell me, but lighter moments as well. You had a cameo, Justin, as an 8-year-old in the film, sort of vocal cameo. I wonder if you could tell me about that.
2: Well, I mean, I thank you. I'm not sure that it at all constitutes a lighter moment in the film.
0: Not in the film, maybe in the production.
2: Yeah, well, I mean,
0: film has very
2: the fact
0: little
2: is,
0: light
2: the
0: moments.
2: The fact is that Dad likes to bring in people close to him, close to home. But I actually met, when we went up to Scotland, I met one of the young children who is carrying this body out of the village in a pagan way, shouting, "We carry death out of the village." And they replaced that with me going, "Hello, we carry death out of the village." absolutely nonsensical. Why would you want this idiotic posh southern voice rather than the original thing? I mean, frankly, he made such odd choices for this film. And yet people still go, "Oh no, but it's so brilliant."
0: Do you have any memories of doing that recording?
2: I mean, I remember going in a taxi with, I think I remember there being a blonde in a fur coat. And I guess it might have been Britt Eklund. And I thought she fancied me.
0: Britt Eklund is this beautiful Swedish actress. Who is she in the film? She's like the daughter of the innkeeper.
2: I don't know. A woman with very good taste.
0: Yeah. Okay, there you go. When production on the film was finished, Dominic, you were 12, and your dad took you to a screening of The
1: Wicker
0: Man.
1: That's right. I was visiting for Christmas that year, and one day after Christmas, we were able to see The Wicker Man for the very first time. It's not a film necessarily for a 12-year-old. It was quite, here was this film and the mystery, the police procedural that you mentioned, Justin. Absolutely, I got all caught up in that. But then suddenly there's these nude female bodies and there's people making love in a cemetery and there's the horrific ending. And that had I think it had an impact on me that I could not even measure at the time. I was absolutely blown open with wide eyes, and memories of each of those things would haunt me for a long time.
0: And why did your dad take you to see this film?
1: Well, I never asked that question until recently. Why would he?
2: The answer lies in his own childhood, which is he didn't have a childhood. he was exposed to quite a lot of sexuality quite early on in his life, wasn't he? And so he probably thought that it was no different.
1: Well, he had no understanding whatsoever of what was appropriate for children of any age.
0: Yeah, well, we had that clearly.
1: Yeah, I mean, this is an extreme example, but I think even in smaller ways, no sense of what a six-year-old understands versus an eight-year-old versus a three-year-old. It's just, it was all an abstraction to him.
0: Were you the youngest of his kids at the screening?
1: I was the only kid at the screening, okay. And yes.
0: Oh, he had the good sense not to take, no, you know, the eight-year-old.
3: Yeah.
0: That's where he drew the line.
1: And he may have said, here's my 12-year-old son on the threshold of puberty. This will be good for him.
0: It'll be educational.
1: Like the equivalent of the old, let's take the son to the whorehouse, you know.
2: I'm sorry, it's a bit crude, but
1: you can imagine him thinking something like that.
0: I mean, in a weird way, even though you were, like, terrified, confused, enthralled, did it feel like a kind of bonding moment between you and your dad that you were like, oh, he picked me. He picked me to go see this film. It's clearly a big thing for him.
1: No, I didn't. None of that. But I had some satisfaction about actually knowing what the film was about.
0: Yeah. So, Justin, The Wicker Man was released in 1973 in the UK. It flopped. It was not initially a success. The studio wasn't backing it. They apparently described it as rubbish and undistributable. How did your dad take that? This initial failure of the film he'd worked so hard on, he'd put everything into.
2: In retrospect, it must have been absolutely devastating, and it seems terribly unfair because the film didn't magically become something else years later. It was the same film that then got its incredible heat. It just needed to be seen. It just needed a little bit of imagination.
1: Yes, imagination.
2: You know, yeah. It was always going to be an odd duck, frankly. It needed a bit of word of mouth. It needed some publicity.
0: Justin, did the failure of the film initially, did that have an effect on things at home?
2: I knew that what had been going badly and my parents downstairs had gone worse. And I didn't know that it was down to The Wicker Man specifically. Dad's strange, obsessive determination to make The Wicker Man ultimately did break their marriage and did break something in her. She wasn't quite prepared for that. She'd signed up to be the wife of a commercials director, not of a man who would then go on to bring home no bacon, to constantly accrue debts, to rage at the dying of his own light endlessly. All I remember is him being angry.
0: Robin Hardy's dream, this film he'd put everything into, had come to nothing. He was flailing. In part two, the trail of destruction Robin and the Wicker Man leave in their wake. Don't go away.
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0: Coming up in part two of Outlook, Justin Hardy knew his father's film The Wicker Man was a cult classic with devoted fans, but he still hated it because he believed it had wrecked his family.
1: I was starting to become more of a Burke in my rejection of the film, while other people were saying, you're clearly mad, this is terrific. Oh my God, you are the son of The Wicker Man.
0: More from The Children of The Wicker Man after the BBC News headlines.
2: BBC News with Moira Alderson. Palestinians say the Israeli military has evacuated several houses in a village in the occupied West Bank, where Israeli settlers have besieged Palestinian families in their homes since Sunday. The US ambassador to Israel has described the settlers as terrorists. The Japanese Prime Minister has criticised President Putin's trip to the disputed Kuril Islands chain in the Pacific, calling it unacceptable. The islands have been under Russian control since the end of the Second World War. UN figures show the number of civilians killed in Ukraine in July rose to the highest level since the first months of the Russian invasion. President Zelensky said he's spending every day trying to secure more interceptor missiles. Parts of Europe are experiencing the fifth heat wave of the year, with more than 135 million people set to experience temperatures over 35 Celsius. Romania has begun completely shutting down its sole nuclear power station after water levels on the river Danube fell to a record low. The Cernavoda plant uses water from the river for cooling. The airline Air India has announced it will start mandatory drug testing for all pilots after one of its planes suddenly lost about 90 metres in height during a flight. The pilot later tested positive for marijuana. France has opened disciplinary proceedings against its ambassador to the Central African Republic over allegations he repeatedly brought women into his official residence. French media say Bruno Fouché acknowledged having sex with two of them. Japan's rugby coach has revealed he lets his players watch videos of geese to prepare them for this weekend's second test against Australia. He says he wants his team to learn from the way the birds follow their leader in formation. That's the latest world news from the BBC.
0: Hello, welcome back to Outlook. I'm Jo Fidgham. In 2024, British filmmaker Justin Hardy and his half-brother Dominic spoke to Outlook about their extraordinary childhood as the sons of Robin Hardy, director of the iconic film The Wicker Man. Justin died last month, and we're marking his passing by replaying that interview. We were hearing before the break how the film flopped initially, devastating Robin both professionally and personally. Arsia Fuchs picks up the story.
3: Making this movie was his one chance to break out of advertising, to make a real work of art, and no one seemed to care. His family, who'd supported him through the grueling production, were caught in the middle of this web of misery. I've been speaking to his sons, Dominic and Justin Hardy.
4: Justin, how was your mother? How was Caroline coping?
1: I'm sitting here wondering whether to explain any of that. What do you think?
5: Well, it underlines, I think, the lack of moral fiber of our father because of the action he took in leaving. Because he left somebody who was
1: I think that's right.
5: Who needed help.
1: My mother had one way or another taken to drink. And it was his excuse for many years, which is that he felt he had to leave because it was killing him. Mm. You can imagine that I'm struggle a bit with that. My sympathy starts to scoot back again. So he left a woman with a problem with drinking with two little children and doesn't make contact for 5 years. And to this day, as a grown man with four children of my own, it is outrageous to me that he can have made that decision. So in a way, his excuse system was quite a bizarre one. And as you say, Dominic, it actually digs him a rather deeper moral hole.
4: Do you remember the day that he actually left?
1: there was a day when he came to see me at school and he gave me a gold St. Christopher and said, St. Christopher is the patron saint of traveling. May this, you know, bring you luck in your travels in your life. Bye. 5 years.
4: At what point did it hit you that he wasn't coming back?
1: I suppose maybe 2 years later. 2 years later, I realized I would not see him again. And then I realized that I didn't know what he looked like. I didn't know whether he had a beard, whether he was alive, whether he was dead. By the time I eventually see him 5 years later, he looks sort of remarkably the same, actually. But then that was classic of him, sort of butter wouldn't melt.
4: So what happened to your family, to the household, when he was gone?
1: Well, again, all I knew was that I came back from school and that my mother had moved house.
4: She was forced to sell the house?
1: Yeah. Yeah, we no longer lived in central London, and we lived in the Midlands. There's somebody I really need to thank for that period, and that is Pinkle, the older sister, who had been adopted by Mum and who did make very sure to come and visit to remind me, and I remember this now, only now, that she would say to me, you do know your mother really loves you. And I'd say, I don't see how she can. How can she do that through the haze of drink? And she said, it's just really important that you know that she does. And I now know why she said that. I now know why she did that. She never tried to persuade me that Dad loved me, but she did try to persuade me that Mum loved me.
4: Dominic, did you know what was going on in England? Did you know that that your father had left Justin's family?
5: No, I had no idea what had happened with the marriage until I heard from Caroline, because I actually would write to Caroline, like Christmas cards and little newsy letters, as one did, and ask about her and ask about Justin and Arabella. And
4: you were writing to the old address in central London?
5: Exactly. So she obviously never got those. But anyway, that's faith for you. But she kindly got in touch and told me that, well, your father's been rather naughty, you know. And so I inferred from that, okay, he's not there anymore.
4: That was it? Your father's been rather naughty?
5: Yeah.
4: Okay.
5: It was a sort of classic British understatement, and I was a bit gormless. So I didn't pry and say, well, what do you mean?
4: Yeah.
5: Or anything like that. So that's been my failing throughout my life with my father, is to never question these things until much later.
4: Justin, how were you at the time coping with your mother's illness?
1: Not very well. There were visits to clinics. There were visits to Alateen. So you go to Alateen if you're a teenager or an alcoholic.
4: Like Alcoholics Anonymous, but for family members.
1: Yes,
4: exactly. Of alcoholics, yeah.
1: Until she then died of liver failure when I was 19 and Bella was 16.
4: Caroline was really young. She was only 51 when she died. Do you think she ever forgave your father?
1: I don't think it was in her nature to be unforgiving. My mother never loved anyone else. She effectively died of a disease called Robin Hardy. And so that's really the legacy for us of the Wicker Man.
4: At the time, how did your life, everything your father had kind of put your family through, how did that color your relationship to the film?
1: Well, I mean, totally. It colored it black. I have had no real relationship with the film. I didn't get hassled about the film for many years because nobody in Britain really knew about it.
4: You were able to bury it.
1: Yeah, exactly.
4: Not think about it.
1: Nobody in my life really knew about it.
4: In the meantime, The Wicker Man becomes this cult classic. All of a sudden, it's like super successful. One magazine calls it the Citizen Kane of horror movies. As the film was gathering steam and you noticed that people were liking it, you know, starting to mean something to
1: yep.
4: people.
1: Yep.
4: How did your relationship to the film change at that point? You know, you hated the film, you buried the film, and it was easy enough to bury, as you say, because it hadn't gone anywhere at first. But yeah. Now that it was making a splash...
1: It was getting more and more difficult. I was starting to become more of a Burke in my rejection of the film, while other people were saying, well, you're clearly mad, this is terrific. I found myself in rooms with people saying, oh my God, you are the son of the Wicker Man. And I would say, well, stop touching my clothes. I'm not. That just
4: what
1: became...
4: Do you mean, stop touching my clothes?
1: Well, just stop touching the hem.
4: Right.
1: It just got more and more difficult.
4: So they were like in awe.
1: Yes.
4: Yeah.
1: And this damn film wouldn't die and wouldn't go away. In fact, if anything, it was continuing to grow.
4: In 2016, your father dies. You scatter his ashes underneath some fruit trees. By all accounts, it sounds like you think you've put the man to rest.
1: I really had hoped so, yes.
4: A few years after that, Justin, you get a letter in the mail. What does that letter say?
1: The letter says, "Forgive me for contacting you out of the blue. This was during COVID. I am about to move into an old people's home. I was clearing out my attic and I found these 6 sacks of material from when I believe your mother owned this house. And we opened them up and it's full of stuff that references the Wicker Man, the making of the Wicker Man. It's got albums in it. It's got storyboards. It's got scripts. It's got notes. Would you like it or would you like me to throw it on a bonfire?" And I seriously thought about the latter option. Because I just don't want to deal with that.
4: But why do you agree to, like, take the stuff? I mean, if it's so...
1: Oh, because a historian cannot say, in all conscience, you can't say, take your primary sources and stick them where the sun don't shine. You can't do that.
4: Yeah.
1: I had to deal with it. And we did open them together. I didn't see them before Dommy saw them.
4: What do you find?
5: Well, letters written to us when our dad thought he was dying. In 1973, sealed envelopes to all 7 children, as we were at the time, we're now 8, and to your mother.
1: Yeah.
4: What was in that letter? What was it like to read it together?
5: To read Robin Hardy's, in a sense, his confession of what he's done by wanting to make the Wicker Man was one thing. But what reads like the sincerity of his expression of love for Caroline, for the years they have spent together, he congratulates himself on having been so clever to have found her. And he's extremely affectionate. So it really feels like an intimate letter. And to see that even for a moment brought me to the edge and pushed me right over the edge of tears, because it was a very rare expression of some kind of emotional truth.
4: Yeah.
5: We all know what happened later, but I think in the moment of its expression, and we've talked about this in another context, he really felt it and meant it and wanted her to know that.
4: So she never got that letter?
5: No.
4: Wow.
5: No.
4: How about in the letters he wrote to you guys? I don't know if you want to share that or can share that with us.
5: Sure. For me, it's advice to a 12-year-old. Apologies for having been so absent from my life and urging me to watch my weight once I became an adult. At the time, I was rather round. I mean, again, it's affectionate, but it also, I can see that the apology for not being there is one thing, but it's also, there's very little for him to say because he doesn't really know me.
4: How about your letter, Justin?
1: Yeah, no, I mean, I support that, Dommy. I think that you're right. He didn't really know you, and I think that's fairly clear from the letter. His letter to me is about just not being such a difficult, irascible sod myself and urging me to be kind, which really, you know, he could have turned on himself.
4: Mm-hmm. What did you find out about your mother Caroline's role in the making of the Wicker Man?
1: We discovered that she had not just been the wealthy wife of a man who happened to be making films. She was the entire supporting column that enabled him to make films. And therefore, the film he gets to make, The Wicker Man, is entirely dependent on her.
5: We found copies of correspondence that she'd addressed to various banks and other institutions on Dad's behalf, on behalf of the financial situation. So she was not a bystander. She was definitely in the heart of the process of keeping the whole thing going.
1: And she was an English housewife. I mean, she wasn't put onto this planet in order to be an executive producer of a movie. She loved a man who was an artist, and she would have been perfectly happy supporting him, whatever he was doing. But she had ended up uniquely supporting this film because, as his letter to her, which was closed and we opened, says, you know, she had supported him, and he thanks her for supporting him being the Captain Ahab.
4: Captain from Moby Dick.
1: Yeah,
4: you know,
1: absolutely.
4: Wants to get his whale.
1: Exactly. You know, you get the Wicker Man, and that he apologizes for having been so obsessed and for essentially having taken her money and flushed it down the loo.
4: Going through this archive, did it help you both understand some of the decisions your father had made?
1: Yes.
5: Yeah, for sure.
1: Yeah. It looked like he was being unbearably squeezed. I mean, all of this is a reason for retrospective sympathy for him. He clearly, it was a good idea to get out of ads and to try and make this film. And it clearly was a great personal tragedy that it ended up going so horribly wrong. It's just a particular tragedy for my mother that she never got to hear that The Wicker Man became a success.
4: So going through this archive, you guys decide to make a documentary about the story of The Wicker Man, the story of your family. Why? Why do you want to make this film?
1: I mean, I never, ever wanted to make this damn film, Children of the Wicker Man. I never wanted to go back over that period. I never wanted to rake over this stuff. But too many people have been banging on about loving The Wicker Man without really understanding what The Wicker Man is and what it went through and what it took to get there. And part of really this reconciliation is not with my father. It's with my mother. Hmm. I'm trying to rebuild my tiny fractious memory of my mother without the entire colour of drink, and to try and thank her for having stuck with us and having stuck with her husband, stuck with the film, and that if people are going to go on and on about this film, well, you can damn well acknowledge that my mother stuck with it, and without her it wouldn't have got made. And therefore we humbly submit that Caroline Hardy is, you know, a newly credited executive producer of The Wicker Man.
4: And is that the same for you, Dominic? The same kind of reasoning behind why you went into it?
5: For me, it was also a way of confronting, through original sources, exactly the kinds of decisions our dad took and what made him run. And it's allowed me to speak some things that I was never able to speak before. It doesn't mean that the therapy is over, but it means that this great big step has been taken. And to have been able to do that with Justin has been a gift that I never anticipated, couldn't even imagine. So because we've shared so much over the last year that has changed our relationship, I think we've actually knitted something that's new in this last year.
1: We never grew up together, so we never rough and tumbled as children. This has been our opportunity to rough and tumble a bit as hairy old adults.
4: Do you think it brought you closer?
1: Yeah.
5: Yeah, definitely.
1: We knew that we needed to say goodbye to Dad, and that one of the ways to do that would be through burning some kind of effigy. And we did it in the top of my field, and we got people to come along and join us and to make salutations to the sun and all of that. But it turned out that it wasn't really so much about saying goodbye to him as it was about us coming together, the two brothers.
5: And fire is a very productive substance for that sort of thing. It's on a threshold, isn't it, between destruction and creation.
4: Justin, you hated this film, The Wicker Man, for so long, for most of your life. What is it like for you now to not hate it anymore? To kind of maybe love it a little bit?
1: It feels good.
4: Yeah.
1: It feels good. I mean, I finally watched the film again and reasonably enjoyed it. It's a really well-made film.
4: You're at peace.
1: It's a really good, yeah. And I am at peace with that. And I'm at peace with various elements of Dad. It is a better ending than it might have been.
0: Asya Fuchs was speaking to Justin and Dominic Hardy in 2024. Justin passed away a few weeks ago, aged 61. Thanks for listening. Please do send any comments to outlook@bbc.com and join us here again, same time tomorrow.
6: BBC World Service, and now history told by the people who were there. It's Witness History with me, Stefania Gotzer. I'm taking you back to 2008, when Kenya's political rivals put aside their differences to end a wave of violence that claimed more than 1,000 lives. It's the 28th of February, 2008, and Kenya's government and opposition leaders are about to announce an unprecedented deal. The agreement will see President Mwai Kibaki share power with his biggest rival, Raila Odinga. He will be taking on the newly created role of Prime Minister. With this, they both hope to put an end to the violence that has engulfed the country after a disputed election 2 months earlier.
7: The election crisis has plunged Kenya into its most dangerous period since independence more than 40 years ago. 600,000 people have been forced to leave their homes because of unrest. And in a savage wave of inter-ethnic violence, which has now largely abated, more than 1,000 people have been killed.
6: The election was tightly contested, but the result was immediately disputed. Incumbent President Mwai Kibaki was declared the winner with about 46% of the vote. His main rival, Raila Odinga, won 44% and alleged widespread fraud. International observers also raised serious concerns about the tallying process, and on the streets, violence was already claiming lives.
8: Well, we had anticipated it.
6: This is Maina Kiai.
8: As the chairperson of the Kenya National Commission on Human Rights, which is an independent state body.
6: Maina says the crisis had been years in the making, ever since the government put forward its own version of a new constitution in 2005.
8: The regime changed it and made it a very much a pro-regime, pro-executive constitution. It was a very violent campaign. It was very hot. The use of hate speech was profound, and there was a lot of animosity. And I remember even that year in 2005 and 2006 saying publicly that if our politicians do not change course, the chances of us having real conflict in 2007 after the election was very high.
6: And he was right. In the 9 weeks after the 2007 elections, news of riots and attacks kept growing. Here's a BBC report of one of them.
9: This is the site of the church where it once stood. You can still smell and taste the smoke in the air. Over here is the door, the entranceway, which was initially barred. The attackers coming in with huge mattresses that they dragged in. They put paraffin them on here, and then they set them alight. This church at the time was packed with hundreds of people, many of them women and children, who'd flocked here for fear of being attacked in the aftermath of this election.
8: Support for a party is ethnic based. Therefore, if you don't like that party or you don't like that politician, then the entire ethnic group is at stake. When the elections happened, at some point the results stopped flowing in. We didn't know what was going on. The chairperson of the election commission started saying, I can't find my people, my returning officers. And then inevitably, when the live transmission started, we found that the opposition candidate, who had been leading by more than 1 million votes before power was taken out, now was behind.
6: Live coverage of the count, together with delays in reporting results from some constituencies, fueled tensions as Odinga's early lead disappeared. In the end, Kibaki was declared the winner by only about 230,000 votes. However, an independent inquiry later said there had been too many irregularities and manipulation by both sides to determine who had really won.
8: I was monitoring the elections in Mombasa, and I was in constant touch, by the way, with the chairperson of the election commission, urging him to be fair. In fact, I was urging him, please postpone these results. You can't win any way you go. If you announce one way or the other, it will be tense. Ask Kenyans for time. Ask us, you know, go national television and tell us, look, this is very complicated. I beg for another 3 days so I can get this right. And sadly, he was not able to. And I kept saying, this is very tense.
6: Protests broke out and the police responded with force. attacks and reprisals soon spread, so Maina went back to the capital, Nairobi.
8: We heard about the church in Eldoret that was burnt down with people inside it. We heard of police shooting people in Kisumu, in Eldoret, in Nairobi, in Mombasa. I felt really sad. I felt very sad because I'm not a politician and I wasn't a politician. And I saw my role as a warning, as putting out there. I had no police powers. I couldn't arrest anybody for what they were doing. But what I could do is articulate a position and speak for the millions of Kenyans who were at risk or who were scared of what might happen.
6: And he ended up being one of them. His high-profile position and his role as a human rights watchdog put him in danger.
8: It was very dicey, and I was warned by my contacts within the police and intelligence to be careful. I raised the alarm. I said that there was a plot to kill me. And so I spent quite a bit of time outside the country. I would travel out quite often and go and then come back. I used to go to the airport because of the threat to me. I used to go with ambassadors who take me in their cars with the flag flying. So then I've got diplomatic protection because of that. I changed vehicles every day. Every car that I was in had tint, so you couldn't tell it was me. I was never out late, too late at night. I went to places that where I met people, was always very well lit public places. For me, it was a very traumatic time for me then.
6: As former UN National Secretary General Kofi Annan led international mediation efforts, Maina and other Kenyan civil society leaders urged both sides to negotiate.
8: We were very clear that this is a political problem that needed to be resolved politically. And we were very clear as well that after we went through some analysis that it was going to be very, very difficult to convince everybody what was the correct election result. We were pretty early on some of the first people to call for a coalition government between the two of them, which they would share power, 50-50.
6: But sharing power was unprecedented in Kenya, and neither side liked the idea.
8: The Kibaki side was very reluctant to talk. They were actually quite hardline. Both Kibaki and his then Minister of Justice were very, very hardline. They were very complicated. So it was hard to get through to them. So we would get in touch with them through intermediaries that they would talk to. But the Odinga side was quite open. They listened to us. We also limited how much we talked to them directly to be as balanced as possible.
6: The talks went through highs and lows, but Maina believes international pressure, including the threat of sanctions and travel bans, ultimately persuaded both sides to compromise.
8: So at first they were kind of arrogant about it. And then the pressure came on, and a lot of them had their children, for example, in university in the West. So when the British High Commissioner says you're going to declare your children persona non grata, then people begin to listen a bit more,
10: A peace deal for Kenya, President Kibaki, and Raila Odinga sign a power sharing agreement designed to end the political crisis.
6: They agreed Kibaki would remain president while Odinga would become prime minister. By this point, more than 1,200 people had died. A deal like this had never existed in Kenya. Could it last?
8: Actually, it did. It kept us together. It kept the country together for 5 years after that violence. It led to a new constitution in 2010. The power sharing was also good because they were watching each other. If you look at the state, I think there was less corruption during those 5 years of the power sharing government than has ever been in the history of this country.
6: That was Maina Kiai, who was the chairperson of the Kenyan National Commission of Human Rights during the country's 2007 and 2008 post-election crisis. He was speaking to me, Stefania Gotzel, for Witness History.
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15: At 12 hours GMT, welcome to the newsroom from the BBC World Service with Valerie Sanderson. The Israeli military has evacuated several houses in a village in the occupied West Bank, where Israeli settlers have been besieging Palestinian families, according to witnesses.
16: The army came to us and told me, you have half an hour to take the belongings you need and leave the house. Your house and Yusuf's house are among the homes that we want to turn into military posts.
15: As the Ukrainian death toll in July reaches numbers not seen since the war began in 2022, President Zelensky asked the US to contribute a portion of its weapon stock.
17: If they sell us 5%, we will go through the winter and save people's lives.
15: Voters in Zambia go to the polls, and we're in Morocco, where Cameroon will play Malawi in the final on Sunday of football's Women's Africa Cup of Nations. That's on the newsroom after this news update.
2: BBC News with Moira Alderson. Palestinians say the Israeli military has evacuated several houses in a village in the occupied West Bank, where Israeli settlers have besieged Palestinian families in their homes since Sunday. The army said the move was intended to protect residents in Kusra. John Donison reports from just outside the village.
18: We think the settlers have moved down the hillside. As for the two families who are besieged in those houses, well, they have now moved into one of the houses, and we've spoken to them this morning, and they've been told by the army that they have a short time to pack up their things and leave. Meanwhile, down in the village of Kusra, 11 houses, people living there, have been told by the military to evacuate. They have now left, and we're hoping to go and speak to them shortly. We're not sure why they've been told to leave, but obviously they're pretty unhappy about it.
2: UN figures show the number of civilians killed in Ukraine in July rose to the highest level since the first months of the Russian invasion. The UN Human Rights Monitoring Mission says at least 437 civilians were killed last month, the highest number recorded since May 2022. The figure comes as President Zelensky says he's spending every day trying to secure more interceptor missiles. Dan Johnson reports from Kyiv.
19: The war with Iran has led to a global shortage of US Patriots, which are the most effective against ballistic missile attacks. Zelensky told CNN Russia had doubled its missile stocks, but Ukraine has less than half the supply it received last year. In one attack last week, air defences failed to shoot down any of the 28 missiles Russia fired. Zelensky said he was currently receiving around 1% of US stocks, but needed to increase that to 5 or 10% to defend Ukrainian skies over the coming winter.
2: Parts of Europe are experiencing the fifth heat wave of the year, with more than 135 million people set to experience temperatures over 35 Celsius. Romania has begun completely shutting down its sole nuclear power station after water levels on the River Danube fell to a record low. Nick B.
20: If you look at what's happening in Romania today, their only nuclear power station is temporarily being shut down. That normally would generate about 20% of the country's electricity. Across Europe, you've got major rivers like the Danube and the Rhine. They've seen a real reduction in the water level there. European countries and governments talking about the economic hit. Growth this year in Europe may effectively be wiped out because of the hot period here.
2: The airline Air India has announced that it will start mandatory drug testing for all pilots after one of its planes suddenly lost about 90 metres in height during a flight. The pilot later tested positive for marijuana. Current rules require airlines to conduct random drugs tests or at least 10% of flight crew each year. BBC News. The Japanese Prime Minister Sanae Takeuchi has criticised President Putin's trip to the disputed Kuril Islands chain in the Pacific, saying it was absolutely unacceptable. Mr. Putin visited Iturup, which is one of four Russian-administered islands claimed by Japan. Tokyo has also summoned the Russian ambassador to lodge what it described as a strong protest. France has opened disciplinary proceedings against its ambassador to the Central African Republic over allegations that he repeatedly brought women into his official residence. French media say Bruno Fouché invited around 30 women between 2024 and March this year, with some staying overnight, prompting concerns about security. The reports say he acknowledged having sex with two of them. Scientists in Argentina have discovered that mammals may have begun giving birth rather than laying eggs 90 million years earlier than previously thought. Researchers studying a 236 million year old fossil of a cynodont, a creature linking reptiles and mammals, found it had a growth spurt comparable to a mammal's. A football match in Spain between Malaga and the English Premier League side Fulham has ended in bizarre fashion, with the Fulham players refusing to take part in a penalty shootout, Nestor McGregor reports.
3: This was a pre-season friendly in name only. Nearing stoppage time, Malaga were awarded a contentious penalty, which they duly converted. 2-2 at the final whistle. The Fulham manager, Alvaro Arbeloa, was then sent off after a heated exchange with the referee. And as officials prepared for a shootout, Fulham's players and staff seemed unaware it was due to take place. They then headed for the dressing room, drawing boos from the home crowd. Fulham later explained they declined to take part because a shootout was not part of the match.

0: The army came to us and told me, you have half an hour to take the belongings you need and leave the house. I asked him, what do you mean leave the house? He replied, there's a military order here from the central command officer who's with us. Your house and Yusuf's house are among the homes that we want to turn into military posts. They left us Rizek's house, who's Yusuf's brother. His house is one of the homes that had been under siege.
1: This development came after the US ambassador to Israel, Mike Huckabee, a strong supporter of the country, was uncharacteristically critical of the Jewish settlers in Kuzra, calling them terrorists. Well, let's speak to our Middle East correspondent in Jerusalem, Yolan Nell. So what are we hearing about what's happened to these families in Kuzra then, Yolan?
2: So these three Palestinian households that have been under siege since Sunday are no longer stopped from leaving by the settlers, it seems, but two of the three were told to leave by the Israeli military. So Kusei Abu Rida, who's been giving us these updates in recent days, said the army told him to leave the house. It's actually the property of his brother, who's Palestinian-American and has been putting pressure on the US embassy in Israel. Now, Kusei said he's worried to leave the property altogether, so he and his neighbour, a man called Yusuf Hassan, have moved in with another neighbour from the Hassan family just nearby. Now, the Israeli security forces, which of course failed to dislodge the original group of about a dozen settlers a day ago, showing their impotence, as one Israeli military commentator said in the newspapers this morning. Well, they did go back overnight. We saw footage in the dark of an Israeli bulldozer going in with a number of military vehicles. And the army later said in a statement that two outposts near Kusra had been demolished. It's continuing this big operation in the area. The mayor said it's like a curfew in the village. And just as a reminder, you know, these settlers cut off the water and power to the houses where they trapped the residents. Their aim seems to have been to drive them off the land. And they've done that in a nearby village with similar tactics just last month. And the first soldiers to go to the site actually prayed with the settlers. They didn't help the Palestinian families.
1: How significant do you think the intervention from the US ambassador to Israel, Mike Huckabee, was? I mean, he called these Jewish settlers in Kuzra terrorists.
2: That's right. And he's used very strong language. He's only sort of used this terror term once before to describe settlers who are affecting Palestinian American Christians in the village of Tiber, close to Ramallah. And this has got a lot of local attention, too, with some Israeli journalists saying they were confronted by the settlers on Monday while the army stood by. This all comes against a dramatic rise in settler violence, and the extremists, you know, probably it amounts to a few hundred across the West Bank. They're acting with virtual impunity. They're working closely with the military sometimes. Some are soldiers or reservists, and they have been seizing land and really emboldened by the government of the Israeli Prime Minister Benjamin Netanyahu, that's overseen such a rapid expansion of settlements in the occupied West Bank.
1: What is the government saying about the situation in Kuzra now? Do they say the soldiers have got it under control?
2: I mean, the government has been offering interviews. It hasn't put out a statement, and it's really leaving, I think, to the military to comment on this. It's been doing that sort of periodically with updates. We did have the latest statement saying that they were acting there in the interests of the safety of the residents of the village. They're acting to restore security, they say.
1: Thanks, Yolan. Yolan Nell there in Jerusalem. The Russian invasion of Ukraine has shifted its focus from the slow-moving meat grinder on the ground to a war of attrition in the air. Drones and ballistic missiles have been used by both sides against infrastructure and civilian targets. UN figures show the number of civilians killed in Ukraine in July rose to the highest level since the first months of the Russian invasion 4 years ago. The UN says at least 437 civilians were killed last month. It comes as President Volodymyr Zelensky made an urgent call for more air defense systems. This is what he told the American channel CNN.
3: This year, I'm asking American partners to sell me 5% of missiles, what they have in their stocks. If they sell us 5%, we will go through the winter and save people's lives.
1: Well, our correspondent in Kyiv is Dan Johnson, and he told us more about what Mr. Zelensky's plea had said.
4: The situation with the Patriot defense interceptors has got pretty desperate for Ukraine in the past few weeks. A monster president's repeatedly warned that these stocks are running low, that he needs more of them to keep the skies above Ukraine safe from Russia.

0: and ballistic missiles. The US Patriot interceptor is seen as the best or most effective defense against those fast-moving ballistic missiles, which arrive here in Ukraine literally within minutes, sometimes only seconds, of sirens being sounded. But they are in desperate shortage worldwide because of the war in Iran and that the attacks that were launched around the Middle East. Gulf countries have been buying up supplies of US Patriots, and there's only the US that makes them. They're pretty slow to produce, they are expensive, and at one point Donald Trump had suggested that he may give Ukraine the designs, the copyright, the permission to produce their own versions, but then he seemed to go back on that. So Ukraine is reliant either on the US producing these and supplying them directly, and that's what the president is appealing for again, or for other countries to be able to buy them or to hand over their own supplies. President Zelensky's been clear in this interview that at the moment he believes he's receiving only about 1% of the US stockpile, and he says that's half as many as Ukraine was getting last year. At the same time, the number of ballistic missiles available to Russia has doubled in that time. So that shows you the threat. We know that last week, at one night, there were 28 ballistic missiles fired by Russia. Ukraine wasn't able to shoot any of them down. So that shows you just how desperate it is. And the president is warning that without a significant increase in the supply to Ukraine, he won't be able to keep people safe here through the winter.
1: Dan Johnson in Kyiv. Russia's President Vladimir Putin thought his invasion of Ukraine would be a brief military operation. That was 4.5 years ago. Russia has suffered big losses on the battlefield, while Ukrainian drone attacks on its oil facilities and on Wildberries, Russia's version of Amazon, are causing economic pain. In Russia, public criticism of the authorities carries a risk. But one man who continues to speak out is the journalist and Nobel laureate Dmitry Muratov. In Moscow, he sat down for an exclusive interview with the BBC's Russian editor, Steve Rosenberg.
2: I meet Dmitry Muratov at Novaya Gazeta, the independent newspaper he co-founded in the 1990s. I'm struck by the emptiness, empty corridors, deserted offices. He tells me that really there is no newspaper anymore. The authorities have revoked its license and blocked its website in Russia. But at a time when independent voices here are being silenced, Mr. Muratov is still speaking out, not without risk.
3: Almost all non-state media outlets have shut. Most opinion leaders have been declared enemies of the state, foreign agents, extremists, or terrorists. Figures vary, but a conservative estimate is that a minimum of 1,500 people are now in prison since the beginning of the special military operation, having spoken out against current state policy.
2: Novaya Gazeta built a reputation for fearless reporting on corruption and human rights abuses in Russia. As a result, in 2021, Dmitry Muratov won the Nobel Peace Prize for defending freedom of expression. Just a few weeks later, the world changed. In February 2022, Vladimir Putin announced Russia's full-scale invasion of Ukraine. As he put it, to ensure Russia's security.
3: Go on, tell me, has security increased? With the Wildberries warehouses being attacked by Ukrainian drones, the petrol crisis, disrupted mobile internet communications, the political prisoners, has security increased here or not?
2: The so-called special military operation has become the bloodiest conflict in Europe since World War II. President Putin continues to predict a Russian victory. Dmitry Muratov is skeptical.
3: Understand this. There will never be victory. It can't be a victory when two Slavic nations have ripped a million people to shreds. It seems to me that the situation with Ukraine now is this.
4: Уничтожить можно?
3: You can destroy it, but you cannot conquer it. What do I mean by destroy? Continued escalation all the way to nuclear war.
5: Да, но вот это применение ядерного оружия мы не считаем инерционным сценарием, мы его считаем хорошим.
2: This year, I've heard several Russian commentators championing the idea of a nuclear strike on the West. For example, the ultra-conservative oligarch Konstantin Malafeyev outlined what he called a good scenario for Russia. It included the use of a nuclear weapon. Some dismiss such talk as empty threats. But Dmitry Muratov points out no one really knows what the president is thinking or planning.
3: All those political experts who say, Putin thinks this, Putin must have decided so and so, they're all charlatans. Nobody knows what's going on in Vladimir Putin's head. I see things only as a journalist. I study big data. And since the beginning of the year, the need to use nuclear weapons has been mentioned over 500 times.
2: The Russian state has designated Dmitry Muratov a foreign agent, a label often used here to punish critics of the Kremlin. They're banned from taking part in elections and from teaching. It's also designed to create the sense in society of an enemy within. But Mr. Muratov prefers to focus not on his problems, but on those of his compatriots who are in jail.
3: What worries me most right now is that no one in the world has any interest in the political prisoners who were the first to speak out against the land grab in our neighboring country.
2: From a folder, he takes out a stack of photos of Russians behind bars. There's a journalist, a local councillor, a 70-year-old pediatrician, and a pianist, Pavel Kushnir, who was arrested after posting anti-war videos. There's a second photo of the pianist in a coffin. Pavel Kushnir had died in pre-trial detention during a hunger strike. He was 39. I ask Mr. Muratov, the fact that you're a Nobel laureate, does that give you at least some protection to say what you want?
3: This is not a question for me. So please, whenever you have the opportunity, ask the authorities that question.
2: And is there anything, I ask, that helps you through these difficult times?
3: We live in a time where people stay silent, but many people do support what we do. On the streets of Moscow, my colleagues and I hear only words of gratitude. They are spoken in a whisper, but what people think is very important.
2: Shafts of light in an otherwise bleak picture for critics of the Kremlin.
1: And for more on Steve Rosenberg's interview with Dmitry Muratov, go to the BBC News YouTube channel. You're listening to The Newsroom from the BBC World Service. It generates a fifth of Romania's electricity, but now the Cernavoda plant, the country's sole nuclear power station, is being completely shut down. The plant needs the water of the Danube for its cooling systems, and the river is at historically low water levels. Romania shut down its other reactor last month. Neighbouring Hungary is planning engineering work on the Danube to raise the river's levels and keep its Pax power plant working. The moves come as a fifth heat wave is peaking throughout Europe. Well, our Central Europe correspondent Nick Thorpe joins us now from Budapest. Nick, this shutdown is due to the heat wave. I mean, how bad is it there?
5: Well, Valerie, it's pretty serious. The, you know, one immediately thinks of water shortages with a, you know, consistent drought. Instead of that, the real the emphasis, both here in Hungary and in neighboring Romania and throughout the region, really, first and foremost, has now been on energy. To lose 20% of the energy, and I'm told that it has now completely shut down the two reactors at Cernavoda now. Very serious indeed. Romania, fortunately for itself, has a lot of solar, it has wind power, it has hydro. Just looking at the figures from an hour or so ago, solar is now generating 44% of Romania's electricity, wind 13%, hydro is down to 8%. Romania has huge hydro powers on many of its rivers, but because they're affected, of course, by those same low water levels, they can't step in now. So during the evening hours, Romania is having to, will have to, for the coming weeks, as we can see it, import a lot of electricity.
1: And that will obviously cost people a lot of money.
5: Exactly, yes. And we've seen this in Hungary as well, when the Pox nuclear power station, it's now running at about, also only about a fifth or a sixth of its normal capacity. It almost had to shut down. And as you said in the introduction there, it's now trying to follow some of the same methods which were attempted in Romania but failed, to sink large barges with tons and tons of rocks in the middle of the Danube to divert some of those very shallow waters towards the cooling systems of the power station to try and keep it ticking over. It's also, of course, you know, provoking debate about the future, whether nuclear power does have a future in these areas where it depends on the waters of a Danube, which is not just lower, having lower water levels during periods of drought, but year by year the levels of water in the Danube are sinking.
1: And if the water levels rise, is it quite straightforward to fire up this nuclear power station again?
5: It's relatively straightforward, but it takes a while, and it takes a long time for the rainwaters, say, falling in the Alps in Austria, or in the Carpathian Mountains up in Slovakia, or on the border with Poland or Ukraine, to reach the Danube. So we're talking about several weeks before they can reach 1,200 kilometres downstream from Budapest to the Cernavoda power station.
1: Thanks, Nick. Nick Thorpe. Elections are underway in Zambia, a country regarded as one of Africa's most stable democracies. Despite the stability and the fact that it's the continent's second largest producer of copper, more than 70% of the population live on less than $3 a day, according to data from the World Bank. Well, the BBC's Dingindaba Jonah Boyoya gave me this update.
6: The voting seems to be going on well. A lot of the polling stations started at 6 a.m., which is the designated voting time for voting to start. A lot of people have turned out to vote, which was a concern for several analysts that some people may not turn out to vote, but the vote turnout seems quite decent at this time.
1: The president is seeking a second term, isn't he? What about his main rivals? Or indeed, there is one main rival, isn't there?
6: Yeah, there is one main rival. The election has 14 presidential candidates, but there's one main challenger, Brian Munduwile, who is a first-time presidential candidate. He served as a member of parliament and opposition whip in the previous government, was also minister in the previous government, and is now challenging for the presidency. He's an ally of the former president of Zambia, Edgar Lungu, who died last year. And a lot of the base support that he has at the moment is coming from the former president's support, the northern side of Zambia, which happens to be their stronghold, and the southern side being the stronghold of the incumbent.
1: And what about the incumbent's record?
6: The incumbent president, Hakainde Hichilema, is seeking re-election, and his argument has been that his government has improved economic performance. Inflation has dropped from around 20% to now 6.5%. They say they've restructured the country's debt, and this, as we may know, Zambia had been dealing with high debt levels and have restructured around 13 billion. But that's also, interestingly, the argument by the opposition as well, that while these larger parts of the economy have been dealt with, people still complain of a high cost of living, which they believe the incumbent has been unable to deal with. The incumbent has voted in the election already, and he has called for citizens to remain peaceful and uphold the country's legacy of holding peaceful and democratic elections.
1: And do you think the economy is the main concern for voters?
6: Probably the biggest issue in this election. The issues coming out of there have to do with the cost of living. A lot of the Zambians that I have had the chance to talk to say they have seen the discussions around improved inflation, around improved debt restructuring, and the introduction of free education, but they say that the cost of their commodities keeps increasing and they are unable to afford it. There's also an issue around young people and employment. This has been a major talking point as well. The opposition are also saying that they feel like their democratic rights, freedoms of expression have been limited. And this is one of the talking points that they have been using to campaign throughout this period.
1: That was Dingindaba Jonah Boyoya. At the Women's Africa Cup of Nations, Cameroon will play Malawi in the final on Sunday after beating Algeria. The host Morocco crashed out of the competition in the semi-finals after penalties. Football commentator Piers Edwards is in Morocco.
7: Well, the Morocco-Cameroon game was quite extraordinary. It followed Malawi beating Algeria earlier in the day, which had its own sensational story. Malawi debutants in the competition, making it through to the final of the first ever try. But the big match was Morocco, and the expectation was that the Atlas Lionesses, as they're called, would make it through to their third final and hopefully go on and lift the trophy. But Cameroon's goalkeeper, Mikaeli Bina, had other ideas. The game was goalless after 90 minutes and was goalless as it came towards the end of extra time. Morocco awarded a penalty, saved by the Cameroonian goalkeeper, so went to a penalty shootout, and then remarkably, she saved three of Morocco's spot kicks in the shootout. They'd never missed a spot kick in a shootout before Morocco. Cameroon squeezing through, and so they will meet Malawi in Sunday's final. And the remarkable thing about Cameroon is they didn't actually even qualify for this tournament about a week or so after their failure to do so, having gone out in the qualifying rounds. As I said, the tournament was expanded from 12 teams to 16, so they got a backdoor entry to come in, and so they've made it through to the final. So a sensational story for them, and Malawi has said, well, it's a fairy tale for them on their debut.
1: So sensational, a fairy tale. Is it your view this tournament's gone pretty well?
7: It's gone amazingly well, I would say. So the Confederation of African Football, CAF, has put a lot of money and a lot of investment into trying to develop women's football in recent times. They've introduced a Women's Champions League. They've expanded this competition, have said they've created more money for the women's game. And so we're seeing very much a changing of the guard. Nigeria, South Africa were the big guns. Nigeria, record 10-time champions. They're not even in the semi-finals for the first time. So we're seeing new teams. And for Malawi, as said, they're ranked 32nd on the continent. There are 54 teams in Africa. They are amongst the final two. They are led by some sisters called Tabitha and Temwa Chiwenga, and they're nicknamed the Scorchers. And Malawi so far have been red hot.
1: Piers Edwards. And the main news once again. Palestinians say the Israeli military has evacuated several houses in a village in the occupied West Bank, where Israeli settlers have been besieging Palestinian families. That's it from this edition of The Newsroom.
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0: Coming up next on Business Daily, any of these among your favourite treats?
1: Gordon's. Shall we?
2: No wonder the Guinness is great.
3: For every good mixer, there's only one Smirnoff.
0: Well, the company behind them, Diageo, is set for a $1 billion shake-up after stalling sales. So after the news, we'll take a look at what its boss, nicknamed Drastic Dave, plans to do.
4: BBC News with Moira Alderson. The Israeli military has reportedly told about a dozen Palestinian households to leave their properties in a village in the occupied West Bank, where Israeli settlers have besieged two Palestinian families in their homes since Sunday. The army said it was acting to protect residents in Kusra and that it had demolished two illegal settler outposts. UN figures show the number of civilians killed in Ukraine in July rose to the highest level since the first months of the Russian invasion. President Zelensky said he's spending every day trying to secure more interceptor missiles. The Japanese Prime Minister has criticised President Putin's trip to the disputed Kuril Islands chain in the Pacific, calling it unacceptable. The islands have been under Russian control since the end of the Second World War. Japan has also summoned the Russian ambassador. Parts of Europe are experiencing the fifth heatwave of the year, with more than 135 million people set to experience temperatures over 35 Celsius. France, Italy, Spain and Britain are likely to see the highest temperatures. Romania has been forced to completely shut down its only nuclear power station because of extremely low water levels on the River Danube due to drought. The Cernavoda plant uses water from the river for cooling. The airline Air India has announced it will start mandatory drug testing for all pilots after one of its planes suddenly lost about 90 metres in height during a flight. The pilot later tested positive for marijuana. Japan's rugby coach has revealed he lets his players watch videos of geese to prepare them for this weekend's second test against Australia. He says he wants his team to learn from the way the birds follow their leader in formation, comparing the lead goose to a ball carrier and the others to supporting players. BBC News.
0: Hello and welcome back to Power Players from Business Daily. Now, is your favourite tipple among this lot?
1: Gordon's. Shall we?
2: No wonder the Guinness is great.
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1: Bailey's.
5: 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Captain Morgan's spiced rum.
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8: If whiskey could talk, Johnny Walker Black Label would sing.
0: Yeah, the company behind all of those massive drinks brands and dozens more is Diageo, and we're looking at it today because after poor sales and a falling share price, it's undergone a bit of a reset under a relatively new boss whose nickname is Drastic Dave. So today, can a drastic touch get a drinks giant growing again? Yeah, welcome back to the programme. Will Bain again with you here today in the UK.
9: I'm Rahul Tandon, also in the UK, but in a different studio from me.
0: And today we are joined from Montana in the United States by Kate Bernott. Kate is a journalist, consumer insight analyst at Feel Goods Insight, a drinks industry newsletter, knows Diageo well. The US accounts for up to 40% of Diageo's sales as well, so an important bit of the story today. Kate, morning to you. Very early to be talking favourite boozes, I know, but have you got a Diageo tipple among your favourites there? Is there a bestseller in the United States or in North America from their range?
10: Well, given that it's morning for me, it does feel like I should have some Baileys in my coffee, but I think it'll be a Guinness for me.
0: I was going to say, Mr. Tandon, I think you're probably on that stretch as well.
9: Well, I've got to be honest with you. When you played that montage, I want them all. It's a hot day. And how many could you get through during the program? I mean, look, they're brands that are so synonymous with drinks all over the world, aren't they?
0: Well, that's why we thought this might be a good topic for today, because this is a truly global consumer company, isn't it, guys? Whether you're listening in China and perhaps you like some of their whiskies, perhaps you're listening to us in Southern Africa and you drink a lot of their beers like Tusker or Guinness, as the guys have been joking about, or, of course, Europe, where the company's based from, North America, vodka. Everything from celebrity tequila brands right down to beers on taps in your local pub. Okay, why don't you kick us off taking us back a little bit? Because we're going to talk a lot about the sort of pickle Diageo, I guess, has got itself into as a company and the turnaround plan that the company's been talking about in the last few days as a result. But this was and has been for a long time one of the absolute giants of alcohol sales right around the world. So how do we kind of get here and a bit of the history, I suppose, and that boom during the pandemic too that the company saw?
10: The scale of this company globally is really hard to overstate. Presence on so many continents, in so many markets, in so many sectors of alcohol. There was a great couple years for this company during the pandemic. All of us were at home reconnecting with our love of alcohol in a way that perhaps we regret.
0: Came to regret.
10: A few years later.
0: Came to try and work off in the gym later.
10: Yes, we all got back to our cocktail making. And of course, the boost in the on-premise after lockdowns lifted. And now that conditions have sort of normalized around the world and economics are less favorable, we see some real significant slowdowns. Obviously, Diageo, not the only liquor company facing difficult economic conditions, but there are some specific things to their portfolio and their company that have made them feel those a little harder than others.
0: Well, right. Rahul, Kate's spot on that, isn't she? It was the fact that there was that time there and Diageo was trying to ride that wave, buying up a lot of big celebrity in particular, really increasing its portfolio in spirits in particular right through that period that Kate was talking about.
9: Yeah, they did. They bought the George Clooney one that I like to have a little tipple with, didn't they? The Casamigos tequila. But I think that the story of Diageo is such an interesting one because the problems in China are different to the problems in North America. The growth in India is different to the growth in Europe.
0: Well, let's take on the people then. For years and years and years, certainly someone I interviewed many times here on the World Service was Ivan Menezes, the British businessman who had been the boss of Diageo for more than 10 years. And then very quickly, they now had two bosses, the American Deborah Crew, who came and went quite quickly in that post-pandemic period. And now Drastic Dave Lewis, as he's known in the British financial press, known as Drastic because he makes big decisions about slimming down businesses. And it seems like what he's been brought in to do here. Shall we have a little of him speaking in central London last week to Diageo's investors?
11: If I'm candid, where we started from, really quite a big disconnect between the supply side of the organization and the demand side of the organization. A lot of duplication, a lot of waste, a lot of inefficiencies.
0: Kate.
10: Having spoken to former Diageo employees, some of them will flag duplication inefficiency within the company. But there are also struggles for the portfolio. Some of the lead brands in the U.S. have been in decline for years. I mean, Smirnoff and Captain Morgan in particular really need to be restored. Trust in the Casamigos and Don Julio brands has declined in recent years. They were the subject of some class action lawsuits last year regarding the use of non-agave additives in those products.
0: So again, just for people to be aware, agave, the kind of key ingredient if you're having like a proper tequila, you know, a tequila that actually is a tequila.
10: Correct. And so these lawsuits last year, I think, really had drinkers questioning the quality of these products, especially at such a premium price point. And then most significantly, trying to make up ground on ready-to-drink cocktails. In the U.S., spirits have not grown if you remove RTDs from the equation. So really, growth in spirits is RTDs, and Diageo has been quite slow to bring those to market compared to some other competitors. The fact that Casamigos is just launching an RTD margarita now, I mean, this is just money left on the table, and John O'Keefe, CEO of Diageo North America, has acknowledged that.
0: RTDs. We've got a great nickname in the UK for that as well. Gins in tins is the catch-all for that. Cocktails in a can, basically.
10: Phenomenal.
9: So Drastic Dave likes to slash. He's got a lot he could possibly slash. Kate's talking about those figures for the US. Let's put those into perspective. In the last round of figures, and Diageo's biggest market in North America, their sales fell by 8%. So, you know, when you're seeing those numbers in your biggest market, Drastic Dave has a big challenge ahead of him.
0: We should make the point, by the way, that he absolutely hates this nickname, supposedly.
9: It's not a nice nickname, is it?
0: At some point. So we will ask him exactly that. But that was the reason for the pivot, wasn't it, Kate? They went to Deborah Crew, a North American herself. She was brought in to address really rapidly changing trends in the US. Had you been seeing those, that changing kind of drinking habits in the United States?
10: Absolutely. And for a period of time, some changing drinking habits, particularly premiumization and the rise of tequila beverages, really benefited Diageo. And then tides changed very quickly. We all came out of the pandemic. We resumed normal habits. The economy got shakier. Things changed rapidly. And Diageo, this huge global ship, couldn't quite right itself fast enough in these new winds.
9: You know, when I go out with my son and I go out with his friends, I often look at the end of the evening and realize that I've been drinking a fair bit and they've hardly been drinking at all. And so there is that debate, isn't there, at the moment? Are young people drinking differently from previous generations? Let's hear from a couple of young teetotalers in London speaking recently to the BBC's What in the World programme.
12: Today I don't drink at all, but when I was in my early 20s, I think I felt maybe a bit of like societal pressure, you know, work drinks or being at uni where it was the norm. And I think COVID lockdown just gave me a bit of confidence to say, okay, let me step away from this. It's not necessarily something I want to do.
13: I stopped drinking over 8 years ago now when I was 26, and that was because of the effect that it was having on my mental health. So I really struggled with my mental health in my 20s and got into a real cycle of like binge drinking and drinking to feel less anxious, etc. And yeah, I got to a point where my relationship with alcohol was quite problematic. So in 2018, I decided that was it. I was stopping altogether, and here we are.
9: Is that what you're seeing then in the States, really? Because it's different in different parts of the world. Because in the US, you can't drink till you're 21 officially. So when we're saying that young people aren't drinking in some parts of the world, they can't drink till later anyway.
10: This is correct. Okay. And the Gen Z cohort, only about half of them in the US are of legal drinking age. Actually, here in the US, rates of underage drinking have been in drastic decline for decades. They've basically been cut in half since 1984. So young people are waiting longer to drink. They're waiting till they're 21. And even then, they kind of have to ease into it, right? Also, alcohol is expensive. I've noticed. And we're waiting for that generation to really mature into their earning. There's some good data to show that their drinking rates are normalizing as they kind of move into their 20s. But again, we still have so much of this generation that we don't know how they're going to behave yet.
0: We've talked a lot about spirits, but beer has been booming, particularly its biggest name, I guess, in its beer portfolio, right? Are you one of these people who splits the G?
10: I've tried to split the G to varying degrees of success.
0: Just if no one doesn't know what we're talking about, here's a little bit from the Today program on NBC in the United States about the splitting the G challenge, I guess.
14: Let's talk about one of the biggest beer trends on TikTok right now. It's called Split the G. This trend, it might be spiking sales of Guinness. Everyone from Ed Sheeran and Niall Horan, they're hopping all the challenge. This is where stout sippers take a big first gulp and try to get the liquid and foam in the glass perfectly aligned with the middle of the G in the Guinness logo. So we thought it would be fun to try.
10: I would like to clarify that splitting the G, Diageo didn't invent this, right? This was something that kind of organically bubbled up and happened.
0: Except they wrote it pretty hard, right?
10: They wrote it hard, but the reason they were able to capitalize on that is because in the US and globally, they've for decades focused on that bar experience with the right glassware and the proper pour. They have this very strong, you know, association with draft beer. And so when this kind of naturally happened, they were well positioned. They had the infrastructure to capitalize on it. That said, Guinness in the US, it's kind of a household brand, but it's not the standard. Mm. You cannot walk into just any corner bar and expect to see Guinness. So this was introducing a new generation who probably thought it was dark and heavy and sticky and alcoholic to Guinness in a way that no ad campaign that the brand thought up ever could have done.
9: And I think that social media thing has become such a huge part of it. And for me, I just can't believe the change that's unfolded in front of me, that this old man's drink has now become one of the most fashionable drinks on this planet. And when we're talking about Diageo having problems, Guinness sales up 10.9% in its last figures. That's extraordinary when you look at the backdrop of what's happening with the rest of their products.
0: Well, Gráinne Wafer is the Irish executive at Diageo, responsible for marketing Guinness worldwide.
15: Although we're sold in over 150 countries around the world, we are very small in many of the premium beer markets in the world. And in many markets as well, we're actually not represented at all. Even in the US, Guinness is only number 12 within premium beer, so significant headroom for us to grow further within those markets. And our ambition is for Guinness to become a top 10 premium beer brand in the US and to further strengthen our position in key European markets. Beyond that, we obviously also see further exciting opportunities to expand in growing premium beer markets such as India and Brazil.
0: Well, we'll come to India in a moment, but that's to your point there about the US, Kate.
10: Absolutely. And there is clearly room for growth, even in what we might consider mature markets for that brand here in the US.
0: Well, that takes us neatly, doesn't it, to what Dave Lewis and the team at Diageo might do in this billion-dollar turnaround. Let's hear from Dave Lewis then again on exactly that, and then let's expand on that.
11: The plan that we're sharing with you today is an organic turnaround. Very aware of lots of speculation, lots of things that people write in the marketplace. Being clear, we're not buying, we're not selling. This is an organic turnaround. We have what we need to turn the business around. Total spirits, not international spirits or premium spirits, total spirits, full price ladder, including RTDs. That's market number one for Diageo going forward. Premium beer with Guinness, market number two.
0: Kate, what do you expect then?
10: Yeah.
0: Can Mr. Lewis pull this slim down off, and what does it look like? How drastic, to use that word once again, doing that slim down of particularly the spirits portfolio might be?
10: Well, he says they're not selling. So I think here in the US, what I'm really needing to see is stabilization in the core brands. If Captain Morgan and Don Julio, Casamigos, and Smirnoff maintain these declines, there's really very little path forward. So we're going to really need to see stabilization in those core brands alongside quick response to where consumers are at now with ready to drink, with interesting flavors, with the right kinds of formats. They need to get up to speed really quickly. But that's a lot to take on all at once.
9: And I think in Africa, they want to develop Guinness. It's growing so rapidly there. I think in India, they want to develop Guinness as well. They know that they've also got a huge product in Johnny Walker. Tequila is really growing in India at this point in time. Let's give you a flavor. Mumbai is one of my favorite cities. Got lots of family there. Our business correspondent, Archana Shukla, spoke to a few people there about their drinking habits.
16: I'm Neha Kilnani. I drink tequila, water, ice. And on some good days when I don't really care about my weight, beer. India is actually observing this whole pattern where we are trading up, but we are trading local as well. So where we used to drink to feel international, now honestly, the world's drinking us. In the tequila space, I still like my Don Julio, but otherwise I drink India like a London Pilsner beer or maybe a Kingfisher on regular days, even with office colleagues. That is still our go-to. So drinking habits, yes, it has changed.
17: My name is Lakhinandan Borua and I'm a filmmaker, 35 years old. So I used to be a whiskey drinker. And after coming to Bombay, I have reduced drinking whiskey a lot because of two reasons. One is price is very expensive. Exorbitant in Bombay, and also in Bombay weather, beer suits more to people. It's sort of, you know, it's chilled and Bombay is always hot. Predominantly, India has always been a whiskey drinking country. But with the new generation, I have seen a lot of change in terms of drinking habit. A lot of new generation people drink gin, vodka tonic. Cocktails are very popular nowadays, and gin is actually sort of taking over the market.
9: That's what I see. When I was there recently, there was a lot of gin drinking going along around me. My bills were quite expensive, I have to say. I think another challenge for Diageo in India and other parts of the world is these countries are developing their own brands. You know, some of the best whiskey brands in the world now are Indian brands, and they are used to operate at the lower segments of the market, but they are coming in at that higher end as well. So there is huge competition. So I think it's not just a given, just because the demographics of Africa and India are growing quickly, that Diageo is going to benefit.
0: And Rahul, putting a lot in making your cocktails in a can.
9: Yeah, listen, I'm not optimistic. I mean, from what I see from young people around me, having two kids and, you know, traveling to lots of different parts of the world, I think kids are, you know, more interested in fitness now. They are much more careful about what they're putting inside their body. So Drastic Dave has a great track record in terms of what he has done of turning around companies. But it's not easy to turn around a company if the market itself is shrinking. And I think that is going to be the huge challenge. We're not quite looking at the cigarette industry here, but I think we are looking at an industry that maybe isn't going to be as successful, even in those new markets, as it has been in the past.
0: The health and fitness that Rahul mentioned is a big part of all of this. And if you or anybody you know has been affected by any of the issues we talked about today, certainly around their use of alcohol, then bbc.com/action line is a place where you can find a list of organisations in your part of the world who can offer advice and support around that. Been fascinating. Be really interesting to see what happens next and whether he just becomes Just Dave, although he is Sir, actually, here in the UK, whether Just Dave Lewis or Drastic or whichever way around can pull it off. But big thanks to Kate Bennett, who's been with us today from Feel Good Insights, to Rahul, as always, here on the programme. And, of course, to you for listening to Power Players here on Business Daily. If you don't already, please do subscribe. And if you've got a chance, give us a 5-star review. And if you write something, we read all of your thoughts. We would love a lovely bit of feedback on there. It does also help other people find the podcast. Thanks so much for listening.

0: BBC World Service, and now history told by the people who were there. It's Witness History with me, Stefania Gotzer. I'm taking you back to 2008, when Kenya's political rivals put aside their differences to end a wave of violence that claimed more than 1,000 lives. It's the 28th of February 2008, and Kenya's government and opposition leaders are about to announce an unprecedented deal. The agreement will see President Mwai Kibaki share power with his biggest rival, Raila Odinga. He will be taking on the newly created role of Prime Minister. With this, they both hope to put an end to the violence that has engulfed the country after a disputed election 2 months earlier.
1: The election crisis has plunged Kenya into its most dangerous period since independence more than 40 years ago. 600,000 people have been forced to leave their homes because of unrest. And in a savage wave of inter-ethnic violence, which has now largely abated, more than 1,000 people have been killed.
0: The election was tightly contested, but the result was immediately disputed. Incumbent President Mwai Kibaki was declared the winner with about 46% of the vote. His main rival, Raila Odinga, won 44% and alleged widespread fraud. International observers also raised serious concerns about the tallying process, and on the streets, violence was already claiming lives.
2: Well, we had anticipated it.
0: This is Maina Kiai.
2: As the chairperson of the Kenya National Commission on Human Rights, which is an independent state body.
0: Maina says the crisis had been years in the making, ever since the government put forward its own version of a new constitution in 2005.
2: The regime changed it and made it a very much a pro-regime, pro-executive constitution. It was a very violent campaign. It was very hot. The use of hate speech was profound, and there was a lot of animosity. And I remember even that year in 2005 and 2006 saying publicly that if our politicians do not change course, the chances of us having real conflict in 2007 after the election was very high.
0: And he was right. In the 9 weeks after the 2007 elections, news of riots and attacks kept growing. Here's a BBC report of one of them.
3: This is the site of the church where it once stood. You can still smell and taste the smoke in the air. Over here is the door, the entranceway, which was initially barred. The attackers coming in with huge mattresses that they dragged in. They put paraffin them on here, and then they set them alight. This church at the time was packed with hundreds of people, many of them women and children, who'd flocked here for fear of being attacked in the aftermath of this election.
2: Support for a party is ethnic based. Therefore, if you don't like that party or you don't like that politician, then the entire ethnic group is at stake. When the elections happened, at some point, the results stopped flowing in. We didn't know what was going on. The chairperson of the election commission started saying, I can't find my people, my returning officers. And then inevitably, when the live transmission started, we found that the opposition candidate, who had been leading by more than 1 million votes before power was taken out, now was behind.
0: Live coverage of the count, together with delays in reporting results from some constituencies, fueled tensions as Odinga's early lead disappeared. In the end, Kibaki was declared the winner by only about 230,000 votes. However, an independent inquiry later said there had been too many irregularities and manipulation by both sides to determine who had really won.
2: I was monitoring the elections in Mombasa, and I was in constant touch, by the way, with the chairperson of the election commission, urging him to be fair. In fact, I was urging him, please postpone these results. You can't win any way you go. If you announce one way or the other, it will be tense. Ask Kenyans for time. Ask us, you know, go national television and tell us, look, this is very complicated. I beg for another 3 days so I can get this right. And sadly, he was not able to. And I kept saying, this is very tense.
0: Protests broke out and the police responded with force. Attacks and reprisals soon spread. So Maina went back to the capital, Nairobi.
2: We heard about the church in Eldoret that was burnt down with people inside it. We heard of police shooting people in Kisumu, in Eldoret, in Nairobi, in Mombasa. I felt really sad. I felt very sad because I'm not a politician and I wasn't a politician. And I saw my role as a warning, as putting out there. I had no police powers. I couldn't arrest anybody for what they were doing. But what I could do is articulate a position and speak for the millions of Kenyans who were at risk or who were scared of what might happen.
0: And he ended up being one of them. His high-profile position and his role as a human rights watchdog put him in danger.
2: It was very dicey, and I was warned by my contacts within the police and intelligence to be careful. I raised the alarm. I said that there was a plot to kill me. And so I spent quite a bit of time outside the country. I would travel out quite often and go and then come back. I used to go to the airport because of the threat to me. I used to go with ambassadors who take me in their cars with the flag flying. So then I've got diplomatic protection because of that. I changed vehicles every day. Every car that I was in had tint, so you couldn't tell it was me. I was never out late, too late at night. I went to places that where I met people, was always very well lit, public places. For me, it was a very traumatic time for me then.
0: As former UN National Secretary General Kofi Annan led international mediation efforts, Maina and other Kenyan civil society leaders urged both sides to negotiate.
2: We were very clear that this is a political problem that needed to be resolved politically. And we were very clear as well that after we went through some analysis that it was going to be very, very difficult to convince everybody what was the correct election result. We were pretty early on some of the first people to call for a coalition government between the two of them, which they would share power, 50-50.
0: But sharing power was unprecedented in Kenya, and neither side liked the idea.
2: The Kibaki side was very reluctant to talk, though actually quite hardline. Both Kibaki and his then Minister of Justice were very, very hardline. They were very complicated, so it was hard to get through to them. So we would get in touch with them through intermediaries that they would talk to. But the Odinga side was quite open. They listened to us. We also limited how much we talked to them directly to be as balanced as possible.
0: The talks went through highs and lows, but Maina believes international pressure, including the threat of sanctions and travel bans, ultimately persuaded both sides to compromise.
2: So at first they were kind of arrogant about it. And then the pressure came on, and a lot of them had their children, for example, in university in the West. So when the British High Commissioner says you're going to declare your children persona non grata, then people begin to listen a bit more, you know?
4: A peace deal for Kenya, President Kibaki, and Raila Odinga sign a power-sharing agreement designed to end the political crisis.
0: They agreed Kibaki would remain president while Odinga would become prime minister. By this point, more than 1,200 people had died. A deal like this had never existed in Kenya. Could it last?
2: Actually, it did. It kept us together. It kept the country together for 5 years after that violence. It led to a new constitution in 2010. The power sharing was also good because they were watching each other. If you look at the state, I think there was less corruption during those 5 years of the power sharing government than has ever been in the history of this country.
0: That was Maina Kiai, who was the chairperson of the Kenyan National Commission of Human Rights during the country's 2007 and 2008 post-election crisis. He was speaking to me, Stefania Gotzer, for Witness History.
5: 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Listener discretion is advised. Mostly cloudy skies today. We'll see a high of 83. Clouds again tonight with a low 64. Partly sunny on Friday, a high of 83. And for Saturday, partly sunny with a chance of showers, maybe some thunderstorms after 5 o'clock, a high of 82. 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

Good morning. You are listening to WKAR Radio Reading Service. This is Dan Dickinson, and along with Mary Beth Fletcher, we'll be reading the Lansing State Journal and the Detroit News and Free Press. For the next half hour, I'll be reading the Lansing State Journal news, beginning with the obituaries. And we will go with the obituaries. There are a couple today. And we have Victoria Sue Murphy, age 80, Hazlett, Michigan. And Tomo Zokvic, Z-O-K-V-I-C. Tomo was 86, and he was from Grand Ledge, Michigan. I said he. I hope it is. It is a male. Those are the obituaries and death notices for today. Let's go on now with as much of the local metro news as we can check out here. And sports news, too. Of course, we'll get to sports in the last few minutes. Interesting story here about someone some of you may have heard or seen. He was called Hazlett's Flagman. And it says here, the family of Hazlett's Flagman sues elder care home for wrongful death. This is out of Delta Township. The family of a man who died from exposure after slipping out of a facility for the aged on a cold January morning claims in a lawsuit that staff failed to investigate a door alarm sounding, didn't realize he was gone until much later, and delayed calling 911. Colin Campbell, 78, who was well known in the area as Hazlett's Flagman, had been living at the Delta Retirement Center, Inc., for nearly 5 years. More than 2 hours after stepping out through an automatic locking door, he was found within yards of the building. He died about 80 minutes later from hypothermia, with cardiac arrest as a secondary cause. This is according to Mike Nichols, of an attorney for the family. Campbell's estate filed a negligence and wrongful death suit on Thursday, August 12th in the Eaton County Circuit Court, naming Delta Retirement Center, Bedford Care LLC, and five individuals as defendants. Campbell did two combat tours of duty in Vietnam at a time when many people tried to avoid going at all. Nichols reported this in a video message that he put out on Wednesday, yesterday. And for that guy to be treated the way he was treated, a war hero, and hours in the freezing, frigid cold when they couldn't even bother to leave their little caregiver office to go check outside or take 3 seconds to call 911, it's pretty ridiculous. Officials at the Delta Retirement Center did not respond to a phone message left by the State Journal yesterday. In a statement after Campbell died, an official there said the incident was being reviewed by the appropriate personnel to understand exactly what occurred. The safety and well-being of our residents has always been and continues to be our priority, and we remain focused on ensuring that the trust families have in us is well placed and deserved, the statement said. The Delta Retirement Center was operating as a home for the aged, but was exempt from licensure, the suit said. Bedford Care was an on-site care partner of Delta Retirement Center. Campbell moved there in February of 2021 after he was hospitalized following a fall at his home and time spent in a rehab facility.
He needed help with medications and certain daily activities, and his wife, Catherine, lived there with him, it said. The facility had doors equipped with alarms, and the doors were automatically locked between 10 p.m. and 5:30 a.m. Campbell eloped, it says here, in parentheses. Campbell eloped through a door at 4:38 a.m., apparently, on January 17th, triggering an alarm. A staffer heard the alarm but failed to investigate it, then walked into Campbell's room about 12 minutes later but did nothing, even though Colin was not there. The report alleges, at 5:30 a.m., Catherine Campbell triggered a call pendant she wore around her neck and told staff Colin was gone, but no one did a meaningful search or even called 911. Someone at the facility called a family member about around 6 a.m., but no one called police until 6:40 a.m. An Eaton County Sheriff's Office

6:30 that day, 6:30 a.m. The lawsuit includes excerpts from police incident reports indicating video showed Colin leaving his room. Excuse me. Leaving his room at 4:36 a.m., trying to open a door shortly thereafter, then exiting through another door at 4:38. The video recording did not support some staff claims about room checks being done. Several of the staff members connected to the incident are no longer employed at the facility, according to the suit. The Delta Retirement Center catered to elderly people who needed greater support than the general population and offered various types of assistance, according to the suit. It was not licensed as an assisted living facility, according to Nichols. This is not only a tragedy, it also illuminates a gaping hole in Michigan's regulatory structure, because they market to provide many different care levels. I don't know how you get around not being licensed if you're going to provide all these types of services. Colin Campbell was a Marine Corps veteran who was known as the flagman to many area residents. A longtime Hazlet resident, he made daily walks down Marsh Road and waved an American flag at passing motorists. Okay, there's a little more there. Let's stop that there and go on to, here's a story out of St. John's, where it says a proposed zoning in St. John's for 324 new apartments is sparking concern. Dana Wilkerson has lived along Wildcat Road on the edge of the city of St. John's, Michigan, for nearly 20 years. She likes the tight-knit rural feel of her neighborhood, where she and the walkers who pass by can spot deer and turkeys or even cranes. But if Clinton County Planning Commissioners okay an out-of-state developer's zoning request, making way for what Wilkerson and her neighbors fear would be more than 300 apartments and about 700 parking spaces at the northeast corner of Scott and Wildcat Roads, then she says she will move. There's definitely more appropriate places to build up, Wilkerson, age 54, said. I'm probably not the only one, but I know that if they do change the zoning, I'll be selling my home, which makes me sad. I had planned on staying here, but I have no desire for number one, the construction phase, and then number two, how it's going to impact the neighborhood after that. I'm not incredibly happy. I understand the need for housing, and I get it. Like I said, I think there's more appropriate spots in and around St. John's. Wilkerson and other Wildcat and Scott Road residents plan to protest the possible traffic, drainage, infrastructure, and other challenges that the rezoning of 47 acres from single-family to multi-family purposes could bring, along with the threat to their landscape at the, they're going to do this at the Monday Bingham Township Board meeting. I think this was last Monday that they're talking about, so they've already done this. Supervisor John Weber already has written a letter in support of rezoning, which sits behind the South Point Mall. Weber declined to comment, saying in an email he was out of state. Clinton County has planning and zoning jurisdiction over the township, and the County Planning Commission will consider the rezoning at 6 p.m. of Thursday, which is today, at the County Courthouse on East State Street in St. John's. A public hearing and a vote are planned for today. Any vote will be a recommendation for the full Board of Commissioners. The county's future land use for the 47 acres is mixed use. St. John's Mayor

0: Scott Dzurka did not respond to requests for comment, nor did Clinton County Planning Commission Chair Jan Motz or Vice Chair Dawn Levy. Zach Abraham, a 41-year-old lifelong resident of St. John's area, now lives on Wildcat Road. A lot of us on this road, too, bought here because it's a nice area of town. We're just as close to Kroger as living in town, but we get this real country, rural feel here. It's a nice dead-end road, limited traffic, everybody knows everybody. Is there a need for single-family housing? Yes, there really is. I know right now housing isn't cheap. I think we're all aware of that. And I think the residents here on Wildcat, I don't want to speak for everybody, but we'd all be much more in favor of having low-density single-family houses versus this high-density apartment complex. All right. There's pictures and a lot of other things to that article, but let's go on and see what we can look at. Out of Lansing. And it says here, Lansing Board of Water and Lights will have to pay more for electricity, water, and steam starting in October. Okay, that's what that sentence says. Let's go on. On Tuesday, August 11th, the municipality-owned utilities board of commissioners unanimously approved, and without discussion, a hike of 2.1% for residential electric customers and 2.4% up to 3.35% depending on average usage for residential water customers. So the first one, 2.1, was for electricity, and the other one that varied between 2 and 3 is for water customers. The utility said the electric increase is an average hike of $2 per month, and the water increase is about $1 a month increase. The vote marked the fifth consecutive year of rate hikes, albeit the smallest one in those 5 years, for customers due to, according to utility officials, rising costs associated with inflation, aging infrastructure, and maintaining reliable utility services. This year, we are trying to beat the cost of inflation, Commission Chair David Price said after the vote. All businesses are dealing with that. Look at the economy. Increases in labor costs, increases in fuel, increases in materials and poles and wire. That's what we're trying to manage. The increase will generate $9 million for the utility, including $6.5 million from electricity, $1.5 million from the water, and $800,000 from the steam. BWL held two public hearings concerning the hikes earlier this month, and Price said only four people spoke. On Tuesday, two people protested the hikes, including Mike Smalligan of River Street. We need a utility that's going to be working for the people, not for corporations, Mike Smalligan said. BWL provides electricity and water to about 160,000 customers in the Lansing area. On a Tuesday evening release, BWL officials said the rate increases take effect on October 1st and will support investments that would modernize the utility system, including replacing decades-old water mains, building new substations, and strengthening operational and corporate cybersecurity. I want to thank the Board of Commissioners for their consideration and approval tonight. We take this process very seriously and understand increases can be difficult, which is why we've worked off to offset costs for customers by securing a $15 million grant in funding over the last 2 years and reducing our corporate operating budget by $7 million. This came from BWL Chief Financial Officer Scott Taylor. These increases are necessary to ensure we're able to provide safe and reliable services, maintain and replace our aging infrastructure, and continue to support BWL's clean energy proposals. Customers who are struggling to pay their bills are urged to attend the next BWL Community Resources Fair on Wednesday, October 21st, from 3 to 6 p.m. at Geyer Community Center on Hall Street in Lansing. They can also learn more about the fair, ways to manage money and energy, and additional information on rates on BWL's rate info page. Okay. Now it goes through each of the increases in electricity, water, and steam and explains each one, but let's go from there to what we can look at here. You do. All right, we'll do one more news article here. Jury trial begins in man's death after fight outside an East Lansing restaurant. A single punch thrown during an altercation outside an East Lansing restaurant culminated in the death of a Fowlerville man early last year. Now a jury is being asked to determine whether Caleb Shermo's death was a homicide or something else. This case is about one choice, one punch that resulted in one death, Ingham County Prosecutor John DeWayne said during an opening statement in the trial of David Elliott Gaines, Jr., age 25, of Lansing, on an involuntary manslaughter charge. Gaines chose to use violence during a tense exchange outside Raising Cane's, sucker-punching Shermo, who was 20 years old, and causing him to lose consciousness and fall over backward. Shermo's head hit the concrete, causing brain trauma that would lead to his death about 5 days later. Gaines didn't intend to kill Shermo, but his actions were intentional and caused the man to die, DeWayne said. But defense attorney Dustin Kuntz said Gaines acted in defense of himself or others, who suggested the case as much about what had happened as Shermo fell to the pavement as it is what happened before the punch. Doctors waited too long to do brain imaging, and that was a superseding cause of death, he said. Shermo did not deserve to die, and Gaines should not be convicted of a crime, Kuntz said. Both of these things can be true at the same time, he told the jury. Both sides were expected to present expert testimony in the trial before Ingham County Circuit Judge Morgan Cole was expected to take about a week. The altercation happened early on January 18th of 25 outside the restaurant on East Grand River Avenue. Words were exchanged between Shermo and two women standing in line after an intoxicated Shermo tried to cut the line to join some friends who were already inside. He made it inside, but a security guard escorted him back out, and the argument with the women resumed. Gaines intervened, initially shoving Shermo to the ground. Gaines made a comment about knocking Shermo out and told people standing around to turn off their phones. A video shot by a bystander showed Gaines lunging toward Shermo and punching him in the face. Gaines' comment about knocking out Shermo was more of a warning than a threat, Kuhn said. Gaines did what he thought he needed to do to defend himself at that moment. Okay, there we go. That is the last news story for today. Let's go with this little, let's get some sports stories started here. We can do at least a couple. The top sophomore basketball player in the state of Michigan will play the final 3 years of his prep career out of state. Roseville point guard Jordan McDaniel is transferring to CIA Bella Vista Prep, a basketball-focused academy in Arizona. McDaniel played his freshman season at Birmingham Brother Rice before transferring to Roseville at the beginning of the summer. In the end, McDaniel will not suit up for Roseville Panthers in a regular season game. Instead, he will join a team featuring top senior prospects from around the country. Bella Vista Prep is one of 20 members of the Nike Elite Youth Basketball League, the EYBL, Schoolastic. I didn't finish that. Nike Elite Youth Basketball League Schoolastic, considered the premier national high school league filled with future college players. They offered us a chance to be the number one team in the country, to be on the number one team in the country, to be the starting point guard on the top team in the country, McDaniel said. He signed with basketball agency Clutch Sports, and the agency helped facilitate the move to Bella Vista, according to Greg McDaniel. He said the opportunity was more than a full-ride scholarship. Yes, that was set up through Clutch, McDaniel said. The younger McDaniel earned Division I first-team All-State honors as a 20-point-per-game scorer for Brother Rice when he was a freshman. He helped guide the Warriors to their first semifinal in 40 years as a dynamic score-first point guard who always found a way to finish around the basket. In the Division I state semifinals against East Lansing, he scored a game-high 31 points, including a personal 7-0 run in the fourth quarter to tie the game before Hal Schramm, Mr. Basketball winner, the Mr. Basketball winner that year, hit a game-winning three at the buzzer. That was for East Lansing. McDaniel continued his stellar play for the family in the summer EYBL circuit, averaging 25 points, 5 rebounds, 4 assists, and 3 steals to pick up MVP honors in the 15 and under division. At first, McDaniel wanted to remain in Michigan, it says, but the opportunity was deemed too good to pass up. McDaniel is set on following a similar path as Darris Acuff Jr. Followed, and he played 2 years at Detroit Cass Tech before transferring to IMG Academy in Florida. Acuff heard his name called as a top 10 pick in the 2026 NBA draft. He is not really super thrilled, Greg McDaniel said, but he understands it's a part of the process to get where he wants to be. Okay, so there we go with that story. And how about this one here? In fact, they had a game last night. After reaching NCAA's Final Eight last year, loaded MSU women's soccer is reaching for more this year. All right, let's take a look at this. The Michigan State women's soccer program reached new heights last season, making the NCAA quarterfinals for the first time in school history. But after finishing second in the Big Ten and as runner-up in the Big Ten tournament a year ago, the Spartans are looking to return to the top of the conference, which they had previously won in 2022 and 2023. And MSU is the preseason pick to win the league this season. The Spartans, who opened their season at home against Xavier at 7:30 p.m. on Wednesday, August 12th, that was last night, also sit at number 7 nationally, ranked number 7 in the United Soccer Coaches and Top Drawer Soccer preseason polls, the highest mark they have that in program history. And there's no story here, but I did see on the news last night that the Spartans beat Xavier 2-0 in the game last night at the soccer complex. In terms of their work rate, their community to doing the hard things right now, there has been no signs of complacency, MSU coach Jeff Hostler said. I think it's a group, particularly with the oldest players, that come back with a certain level of expectation, and they're super driven to see if we can have our best year ever. After reaching the Sweet 16 in four consecutive seasons, this group is looking to be the breakthrough squad to reach the College Cup and to continue to establish MSU as a national soccer power. MSU brings back 10 starters from last year. That means they have 10, well, not 10 seniors, I'm sorry, that's 10 starters. Well, it could be sophomores, juniors, or seniors. Headlined by senior Kennedy Bell, the reigning Big Ten Four of the Year. Senior All-American midfielder Kyla Briggs and three-time All-Big Ten midfielder Bella Najira. They all join Kennedy Bell and the three Spartans named as the Big Ten players to watch. We're really excited and we are returning a lot, Bell said, making that Elite Eight run kind of reinvigorated the group. And the hunger of our team, there's a lot of individual talent, but the way our coach Jeff, sets the system that he wants us to play, but also the freedom to let us do what we do, and it's really effective the way he handles that. Among the other returners, our first team All-Big Ten forward Emerson Sargent, who had 19 points last season, and senior defender Renee Watson, who contributed 13 points last year. Overall, MSU returns 47 goals and 36 assists from last year's total scores. And they led the Big Ten in scoring last year and ranked 18th nationally. Okay, let's see if there's anything else here to go with. That goes through a lot more of the players and some of the new additions that gave Jeff Hostler, the coach, the nation's number 8 recruiting class that they just had. So that's going to help also. Anyway, that gets us to time to go over to Mary Beth with the Detroit News and Free Press.
1: Thank you, Dan. I usually start with the Ukraine, and my first article is titled Russia Uses North Korean Missiles in Attack That Killed 6 in the Ukraine, Zelensky says. Russian forces killed 6 people Tuesday in an attack on the southeastern Ukrainian city of Zaporizhia that involved North Korean ballistic missiles, President Volodymyr Zelensky said. 6 others were killed overnight in the Ukrainian regions of Dnipropetrovsk and Donetsk, and a Russian attack on Kiev caused fires in the capital, Ukrainian officials said. Regional Governor Ivan Fedorov posted photos online showing buildings and vehicles ablaze in Zaporizhia, where officials said 20 people had also been wounded. The city was hit by North Korean ballistic missiles, Zircons, anti-ship missiles, and KABs, precision-guided aerial bombs, Zelensky wrote on Telegram. A brutal attack calculated to inflict maximum damage on civilian infrastructure. Russia did not immediately say whether it had used North Korean missiles in the attack on Zaporizhia. There was no comment from Pyongyang. Russia's defense ministry said its forces had struck the Nova Poshta sorting complex in Kyiv, which it said was used to store and distribute dual-use goods, including components for drones and electronic warfare equipment. Russian forces also struck a metallurgical plant in Zaporizhia that produces flat-rolled steel, which it said was used by the Ukrainian military, the ministry said. Moving on to other national articles, we had the total darkness, then sunset as full eclipse wows spectators in Spain. Out of Madrid in Reykjavik, spectators across Spain watched in wonder, some whipping off their protective glasses and rising to their feet in unison as a rare total solar eclipse swept across the North Country on Wednesday evening, plunging it into darkness last night. Spain deployed a massive police contingent and set up special viewing spots across rural areas that offered the best views of the spectacle. Viewers in Butrago de Lozoya, a rural district north of Madrid, clapped and cheered as the sky dimmed and Bailey's beads, bright points of sunlight that shine around the edge of the moon during this total eclipse, glistened on the horizon just after 8:30 p.m. last night, lasting barely a minute. It's impressive how the colors return little by little after totality, first the reds, then the blues, just like at dawn and sunset, totally deceiving your brain, and said economist Diego Fernandez, 32. Rafael Jimenez, 50, a resident of Madrid, said the event felt like science fiction. It was an absurd scene. We even got soaked when the garden sprinklers kicked in, he said. And then, just like that, we were watching the sunset again. Spain's turn with the eclipse followed shortly after a less remarkable spectacle over much of overcast Iceland, although a break in the clouds in the far west of the Nordic country allowed holidaymakers and locals a glimpse of the celestial phenomenon. The eclipse was hidden behind clouds in central Reykjavik, although the darkness of the totality was still evident. It was like a whole day just came at once, and I felt goosebumps because it just made us think about the shortness of life, how time can be different, and it depends on your perspective, lawyer Eduarda Ortiz, 33, told Reuters in the Icelandic capital. Millions of people gathered in Iceland and northern Spain to witness Western Europe's first total solar eclipse in 27 years. Brian May, former guitarist for the rock band Queen, was among them. He traveled to an observatory in Spain's Teruel province and chronicled the experience on his Instagram page. Here we go. The sun is disappearing. It's amazing, he said, as the eclipse reached its climax and bystanders burst into cheers and applause after a countdown. In Spain, authorities were expecting up to 6 million visitors in mostly rural areas under the eclipse's path across the north of Spain and the Balearic Islands. The Iberian Peninsula last witnessed a total solar eclipse in 1912, but another one is due on August 2, 2027, and an annular eclipse will follow in 2028 in January called the Iberian Eclipse Trio. My next article is titled U.S. Democrat Ro Khanna is detained by Israeli settlers in the West Bank, out of Turmis Aya on the West Bank. U.S. Democratic lawmaker Ro Khanna said he was detained by Israeli settlers armed with U.S.-made rifles during a West Bank visit this week that he cast as an unfiltered look at the human toll of the Israeli occupation as he weighs a 2028 presidential run. Speaking with Reuters on July 9 in a Palestinian village, Khanna said his group's van was surrounded by settlers wielding M14 rifles a day earlier while touring part of the southern West Bank, where residents faced frequent settler attacks. "We were at a village that Israeli settlers had destroyed. They had destroyed the school, they had destroyed that village, and we were just looking at it," said Khanna, a progressive lawmaker from California in the U.S. House of Representatives. Moving on, we have new attacks on shipping. As Iran war hits fresh impasse out of Dubai, U.S. and Yemen's Iran-aligned Houthis reported separate attacks on shipping Tuesday as prospects for ending the Iran war appeared to dim, with Tehran saying the Strait of Hormuz would remain closed unless Washington accepts its conditions. The attacks in the Gulf of Oman leading to the strait at the entrance to the Red Sea, both vital choke points for global oil supplies, come as the war shows no signs of ending, despite repeated assertions from the U.S. President Donald Trump of a deal being imminent. Oil prices gained and global shares retreated amid renewed pessimism about a quick end to the conflict. Brent crude futures, LCO, climbed 1.4% to settle at $89 per barrel, and U.S. crude rose to $83.20. At the southern end of the Red Sea, four crew members were killed in a suspected Houthi attack on a small cargo vessel in the Bab el Mandeb Strait on Tuesday. Yemen's transport ministry said two Yemeni rescuers from the anti-Houthi military group were also killed, Yemen's Coast Guard said. And we have, moving to national news, we have the Illinois law is the first in the Great Lakes region to designate industrial plastic pellets as pollution. Out of Chicago, Illinois is requiring polluters to begin reporting spills of industrial plastic pellets known as nurdles, a growing source of contamination in the Great Lakes and Mississippi River watersheds. Companies that manufacture, use, or transport nurdles also must develop plans to limit them in storm runoff, making the state the first in either watershed to officially designate bits of wasted plastic as pollution. The new law, signed last week by Governor J.B. Pritzker, comes as an ongoing Tribune series, Great Waste in the Great Lakes, delves into threats posed by nurdles and other man-made particles known collectively as microplastics. Nurdles, synthesized by petrochemical plants as building blocks of new plastics, have been found in every Great Lake and in rivers throughout Illinois. Light enough to travel long distances through the air, nurdles routinely spill from chemical plants that make them, trains and trucks that transport them, and factories that turn them into consumer products, the Tribune has found. Fish mistake them for food. Researchers around the world are studying whether human exposure to microplastics contributes to or causes cardiovascular ailments, Parkinson's and Alzheimer's diseases, impaired fertility, premature births, certain cancers, and developmental problems in children. We find at least 50 or 60 nurdles a week in a plastic trash trap right downtown on the Chicago River, said Tim Holine, a Loyola University biologist who studies the problem. As far as I can tell, there's no manufacturing facility close by, and that water is largely coming from Lake Michigan. This summer, Holine and a group of graduate students collected water samples from the Calumet, Des Plaines, Illinois, and Rock Rivers, and the Mississippi between Dubuque, Iowa, and the Quad Cities. They found nurdles in all of them. Holine's team also documented surges of nurdles last summer in a narrow branch of the Chicago River within the Middle Fork Savannah, a rare, fragile ecosystem managed by the Lake County Forest Preserves. Others have detected microplastics embedded in the sand of Lake Michigan beaches. Some of the particles are formed as plastic waste breaks down in the environment. Others are fibers from synthetic clothes that flush out of washing machines and pass through sewage treatment plants into lakes and rivers. There is no silver bullet solution to address this pervasive problem. Environment Illinois, a nonprofit advocacy group, concluded in a report intended to build support for the new state law. Multiple policy changes at the local, state, and federal level are needed to combat this. And we have, moving to our still national news, what time is the solar eclipse? Everything to know. Metro Detroiters have the chance to see a partial solar eclipse Wednesday afternoon as the moon slips in front of the sun. The partial eclipse will start in Detroit around 1:03 and lasted yesterday until 2:08. The city will experience 3% coverage of the sun. Ann Arbor, Flint, Grand Rapids, Lansing, Livonia, and Sterling Heights will also see a partial eclipse, according to the website Time and Date. Solar eclipses happen when the moon blocks the sun, either partially or totally. U.S. viewers see the darkening, won't experience a total eclipse and the dramatic darkening of the sky like the ones that they saw in Spain, but this partial eclipse still marks a rare cosmic event unfolding. Total solar eclipses are one of the rarest recurring celestial events, happening somewhere on Earth only once every 18 months. And Anchorage, Alaska will see the highest coverage of the sun in the U.S. yesterday, and then Spain and Reykjavik, which I also read about, will experience the total eclipse. And the Trump administration will end support for key Arctic climate report. The National Oceanic and Atmospheric Administration is cutting direct support for the annual Arctic report card, a flagship assessment of the changing climate in the fastest warming region on Earth, according to a person with direct knowledge of the decision. The report card's editors and involved NOAA staff were informed of the decision, said the person who spoke on the condition of anonymity, because they were not authorized to speak publicly about the matter. The teams working on the report were not given an explanation for the change. In an email, NOAA confirmed that the agency would not facilitate the 2026 report card, but said all the data NOAA traditionally contributes to the product would remain available. It's incredibly damaging to American scientific leadership to any kind of federal support of timely and informed decisions and to maintaining environmental intelligence in a time when it's needed more than ever, said the person who learned of NOAA's withdrawn support. Work on the 2026 assessment, which was due to be published in December, is already well underway. Now its authors are scrambling to figure out how to ensure their findings reach the public without the support that traditionally includes staffing resources like coordination, production help, technical assistance, and media outreach that NOAA provides. That could include independent efforts similar to what foundations and other nonprofits have helped coordinate after other canceled scientific reports, such as the first ever National Nature Assessment. The Arctic Report Card has been published annually since 2006, providing a comprehensive update on shifting conditions in the planet's far north. More than 100 researchers from about a dozen countries typically volunteer to help write the document. Last year's edition of the report found that average temperatures between October of 24 and September of 25 were the highest on record for the region. While the extent of wintertime sea ice plunged to an all-time low, it also reported worrying new trends, such as toxic metals leaching from melting permafrost, causing rivers to turn rusty orange and threatening drinking water supplies. Melody Brown Birkins, director of the Institute of Arctic Studies at Dartmouth, said she learned of NOAA's withdrawn support from one of the report's editors. In some respects, it's a complete surprise, she said, noting that the Trump administration has canceled several other climate-related reports and programs, including the sixth National Climate Assessment and NOAA's billion-dollar disaster database. But she worries that few institutions beyond the U.S. government can provide the level of coordination and logistical support needed to regularly assess rapid change in the remote region. The report card has traditionally included information on a broad range of topics, from ocean changes that affect fisheries to glacier loss that can trigger landslides and floods. Birkins compared the report card to a checkup that Indigenous people, Arctic communities, policymakers, national security professionals, and other experts rely on to make decisions. It's not like allowing your primary care doctor to tell you how you're doing, she said. Taking away the checkup doesn't stop the changes from happening. Those who work on the report say they are seeking ways to ensure the assessment document remains available. And we have another article, Michigan article, saying that John James is making his lieutenant governor pick in the Michigan governor's race. GOP gubernatorial nominee U.S. Representative John James, a Republican from Shelby Township, has tapped State Representative Jay DeBoyer, a Republican from Clay Township, as his selection for lieutenant governor. A running mate with a history of fighting Michigan's Secretary of State Jocelyn Benson, the Democratic pick to be Michigan's next governor. James made the announcement today on a post on the social media platform X, touting DeBoyer's experience in business, local government, and elections. He knows how to work with both parties in the legislature to get things done, James wrote. He will lead the fight against corruption, fraud, waste, and abuse, protecting core services while fixing what's broken. DeBoyer chairs the Michigan House of Representatives Oversight Committee. In his role, he has battled James' opponent. For instance, DeBoyer has accused Benson of obscuring training materials for election officials from state lawmakers. Benson has argued that some of the materials sought could make Michigan vulnerable to attacks, such as effort to tamper with equipment or impersonate an election official. During a fire exchange in 25, a June 25 committee hearing, he zeroed in on her violation of the state's campaign law when she held a launch event for her campaign for governor in the building that houses her department's officers. DeBoyer was first elected to the Michigan House of Representatives in 2022. His district includes parts of Macomb and St. Clair counties. He previously served as St. Clair County's clerk for 12 years and as Clay Township's trustee and supervisor. He has owned a lumber business since 1994, according to the Michigan House of Representatives website. And we have Henry Ford's personal estate, Fairlane Estate, to reopen to the public next year in 2027 by Helen or Natalie Davies. The estate where Henry Ford hung his hat and Clara Ford packed her personal electric vehicle 70-plus years ago will soon be reopened for tours and high-class events. After years of renovations, The Fairlade Estate Home, Powerhouse, and Garage of Henry and Clara Ford will be open for tours and events in 2027. From restoring the tiles on the garage walls to maintaining the custom-plated switchboards that ran the power for decades, the Fairlane Estate nonprofit aims to bring the place back to the way it was when the Fords lived there from 1915 until they died in 1947 and 1950. Visitors will be able to tour the 56-room house, as well as other parts of the originally 1,300-acre property that ran power, stored the couple's personal cars, and more, said Austin Amey, the senior director of the state's Restoration and Historic Resources Department. Work on the three-level, 31,000-square-foot house remains active. Work is coming to a close on the garage and a multi-story powerhouse, which includes where Henry Ford and his close friend Thomas Edison ran hydroelectric generators in the building, an in-ground turntable for cars, a formerly hydro-powered elevator that used to take 20 minutes to go from top to bottom, and more. This is a passion project. Whereas my buddies and I might smoke some meat on the weekends, they, Ford and Edison, are here creating a power plant to fuel the site and large swaths of Dearborn, Amey said. At a press conference of the updates on the garage, powerhouse, and new welcome center on Wednesday, Fairlane Estate CEO Devin O'Reilly said the renovations cost about $15 to $18 million in mostly private funding. The experimental lab space upstairs where Ford designed the X engine and tried to make plastics from soy, Amey said. Ford got his start in engineering, fixing watches as a kid, and throughout his life would collect and fix watches. After Ford died, there was a line of watches in the lab that Ford fixed, but likely couldn't remember who they belonged to after having a stroke. The construction is led by senior project manager Austin Giese, whose experience includes the rehabilitation of Ford's Michigan Central Station and the state's Belle Isle Aquarium in Detroit. The Fairlane property is along the Rouge River and now sits near the campus of the U of M Dearborn and Henry Ford College. This was his home, but it also was the focal point of his life, because if you think about the other assets that we have near us in Dearborn you could walk to, all of those things that were so important to Henry Ford's life, he positioned them strategically close to his home. And we have the Michigan lawmakers could lower power prices, energy regulators argue, by Carol Thompson. Michigan lawmakers could make changes to state energy policy that would help lower the cost of electricity here, state energy regulators said this week. The Michigan Public Service Commission issued a letter to Governor Gretchen Whitmer on Monday, outlining a suite of recommendations for legislative changes they say would improve energy affordability in Michigan. Their letter was written in response to her June request for such recommendations. Whitmer appointed all three commissioners. Affordability is always a top priority of the MPSC, and we're committed to keeping energy costs reasonable, even as we tackle the need to invest in modernizing and strengthening the power grid to improve reliability. PSC Chair Dan Scripps said in a statement, "We look forward to working with partners in legislature, the Whitmer administration, and others on the ways the state can do more to bring down utility costs. The suggestions the commission has outlined would help do just that, while also maintaining recent progress toward a more reliable grid." Political power is divided in Lansing, with Democrats holding the governor's office and state senate, while Republicans controlling the state house. The recommendations come as energy affordability has become an increasingly fraught issue with repeated requests for rate increases from the state's major utilities contributing to the rising cost of living and people increasingly voicing concerns that data centers' enormous demand for power will lead to shortages or skyrocketing prices. And we have hail and severe winds that could hit Metro Detroit, National Weather Center warns by Lane Smolskis. The National Weather Service is warning that strong winds capable of 60-mile-per-hour gusts and large hail could hit Metro Detroit yesterday, with an overall marginal risks for severe storms. A tornado would be unlikely, though thunderstorms with damaging winds, gusts, and large hail are most likely to hit between 5 and 8 p.m. Storms would move into Detroit from the northwest. And Michigan's dark sky, the Perseids are peaking on Wednesday night. And they will peak on Wednesday night. The Perseid meteor shower will peak Wednesday evening into Thursday as a new moon emerges, meaning extra dark skies, making for optimal viewing of what NASA has called the year's best meteor shower. The celestial event has the potential to have lots of stars. They call it 50 to 100 shooting stars per hour. The Perseids come with fast, bright meteors that can leave long wakes of light and color behind them, according to NASA. The shower occurs in warm summer nighttime weather. The Perseids also feature fireballs, which are bigger explosions of light and color that come from larger particles of cometary material and linger longer than an average meteor streak, according to the space agency. The Michigan has six dark sky parks, the Lake Hudson Recreation Area, Newaygo, and Alcona, Port Crescent State Park, Rockport Recreation Area, Thompson's Harbor State Park, Presque Isle County, and Wilderness State Park in Emmett County. And that will end our reading of the Detroit News and Free Press from the WKAR Radio Reading Service and the State Journal. Your readers this past hour have been Dan Dickinson and Mary Beth Fletcher.
2: 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Mostly cloudy skies today. We'll see a high of 83. Clouds again tonight with a low 64. Partly sunny on Friday, a high of 83. And for Saturday, partly sunny with a chance of showers, maybe some thunderstorms after 5 o'clock, a high of 82. 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
3: Hello, and welcome to show number 2631 of Eyes on Success, a weekly program empowering the visually impaired with expert advice, personal stories, and the latest in technology and accessibility. I'm Nancy Goodman-Torpey.
4: And I'm Pete Torpey.
5: Well, I think one of my goals is to really reach the general audience and to reach kids and get them excited about the night sky and about things in the universe, that then they will take the next step forward to get interested in maybe learning about that a little more intently or as a profession. So I'm sort of the stepping stone up to that point.
4: And usually astronomy is thought of as a very visual field, but today's guest will tell us how it can be made accessible to those who can't see.
3: We'll speak with Noreen Grice, founder and president of You Can Do Astronomy, about how she makes astronomical concepts and features engaging for those who can't see. Since we first aired this show, Noreen Grice and some co-authors have published a paper where they talk about using 3D printing to create tactile representations of astronomical objects. that contains side-by-side pairs of color photographs and photographs of 3D printed representations of the same object. And it is really cool. So they just keep advancing their work and making things more and more accessible. First, for our tip of the week, this week's tip comes from Noreen Grice.
5: I just want to, you know, encourage people that if they think astronomy is not accessible, it is. And if you're interested in it, or maybe like to find out if you're interested in it, please participate in astronomical adventures that are happening maybe in your community, because they may be more accessible than you think. And astronomy is, well, far out.
3: And there are lots of astronomical events that go on in all sorts of places that can be a lot of fun to take part in, from star parties to planetarium shows, etc.
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5: My name is Noreen Grice. I am founder and president of You Can Do Astronomy, LLC. It's a consulting company where I make astronomy more accessible to people with disabilities, especially those with visual impairment.
7: And how long have you been doing that?
5: Well, I have formally had my consulting company since 2004, but I've actually been involved in making astronomy accessible since 1984.
3: Wow. Most of our listeners have visual impairments, but I gather you do not. How did you first get interested in making things accessible to the visually impaired?
5: You're right. I am sighted. How I got started is one of those flukes, I think. I was going into my senior year at Boston University, where I was an astronomy student, and I had just started a part-time job at the Boston Museum of Science. My dream job was working in the planetarium, and there I was, and it was on a Saturday, and I was taking tickets for the next show, and I noticed there were a group of blind people in line, and I didn't know what to do, because at that time, I didn't know anyone who was blind, and I asked the older gentleman who was the manager on duty what I should do, and he told me I should just help them to their seats. He said, that's all you have to do. That's what I did. I helped them to their seats, and then I went in the control booth and welcomed everyone to the planetarium and started the program. And it was mostly an automated program. So at the end of the program, I just had to say, well, thank you very much for visiting the planetarium and enjoy your visit to the Museum of Science. But during the program, I kept looking at the group of blind people and I thought, I wonder what they think about the program. So at the end of the program, as they approached the door where I was sitting, I came around and asked them how they liked the show. I figured they might say, yeah, it was okay, but that's not what they said. They said the show stunk. And that was very surprising to me. And actually, that I felt really bad about that, because I thought the planetarium was the most wonderful place in the universe. And clearly it wasn't, not for this group of people. So it got me thinking, you know, astronomy is not really accessible to anyone who's visually impaired. I never thought about it until that group really opened my eyes to the problem. And I thought, I don't know how to fix this, but I'm going to try. And that's how I got started.
7: What an interesting beginning.
5: I wonder what would have happened if I wasn't working that Saturday. Really, I might not have ever thought of that, but I'm so glad that I was working that day.
7: In the introduction, Noreen, you mentioned that you ran into this group of blind students in the early 80s, and then you decided that they weren't getting exactly the experience that you thought you were imparting. How did you go about addressing that issue? What kind of research or further work did you do to figure out what needed to be done to make this more enjoyable for people with visual impairments?
5: One of the first things I did was to go over to the Perkins School for the Blind. At that time, while I was a student at Boston University, I remember seeing buses going up and down Commonwealth Ave that said Watertown, and I looked up, probably in the phone book, that there was a school for the blind in Watertown. So I went over there. It's a beautiful campus. I walked around and I found the library, and I went inside and talked to the librarian. I said, do you have any books on astronomy? And the librarian directed me to a bookshelf with very thick books. And I remember there was a whole stack of Isaac Asimov books. very thick, thicker than I've ever seen a book. I remember I took one of the books down and I opened it up. I didn't know Braille at the time, but I saw that it was Braille, but that's what it was. It was all text pages. I asked the librarian if any books had pictures, any touchable pictures, and the librarian said that tactile pictures were very expensive and labor-intensive, so not very many books had pictures. And then it occurred to me, of course, the planetarium wasn't accessible because the images were projected on the dome overhead. They were not touchable. And maybe if I could figure out a way to make planetarium pictures touchable, I could make astronomy more accessible.
3: Well, that's very admirable. I mean, I'm fully sighted, and my concept of a planetarium show is you walk in, you sit down in these really nice, comfortable reclining chairs so you don't have to crane your neck to see the ceiling, and you look at images that are pretty far away. So

0: But, you know, maybe I could write a little brochure about astronomy. I'll call it Touch the Stars. And that's how that book got started, just from that idea. It took a while to figure out how to make the pictures, so I started working on the text to begin with.
1: Wow, you talk about how old that kind of technology was, and it brings me back to when I was a kid. The only pictures I ever saw in Braille books were children's books, and they cut out little pieces of felt. So you can imagine that was a lot of work by hand. But I've never heard of the string thing.
0: Well, I didn't either, but I just thought that there had to be some way. But I remember I was talking to one of my professors at Boston University. In fact, I went to his office and I said, for my senior year, I'd like to do a directed study. I'd like to write a book for the blind about astronomy. And he was speechless. He really didn't know what to say, but he went along with it. And so I remember one day we were sitting on his office floor with glue and we were trying shellac, and we were just trying all sticky things to see if we could make it work. In the end, I ended up writing the draft for Touch the Stars, but when I finished my senior year, we hadn't quite figured out the tactile part, so I sort of had half the book done at that time.
2: Well, eventually you did finish writing that book and you've updated it in further editions. Can you describe what's in it now?
0: Yes, I was able to finish the book. I after Boston University, I went away to San Diego State University, completed my master's degree in astronomy, came back to the Museum of Science, and was able to get a grant for a VersaPoint Braille embosser. And using the embosser, I was able to design, I would call kind of rough pictures of planets and moons, constellations, and those pictures and the text for my book became the first edition of Touch the Stars, which came out in 1990. Now the book is in its fifth edition, and I would consider it a fairly comprehensive introduction to astronomy, and really for someone who is sighted or visually impaired, because the text is in print and Braille, and the pictures are tactile. And the pictures include constellations and stars, moon phases and eclipses, nebulae, galaxies, the solar system. So all the topics you would think about in an introductory astronomy book.
2: And how do you make them tactile?
0: Oh, so I went through some different things. So first I was using the VersaPoint Braille embosser, and I was designing things with a, I think it was called Mouse Paint. It was an old program with the Apple IIe computer. And I would make all the pictures, and National Braille Press printed the text. And then I would send my pictures over to them, and they would collate it. But now the pictures are done through thermoform. It's a thermoform plastic in the book. And so, and I think that's kind of nice because they're a bit more durable. And they really have more emphasis on the details.
1: Yeah, the thermoform gives you a lot more detail from what I've seen. The VersaPoint was kind of unique as one of the very early Braille printers that could actually do graphics. Most of them back then would only do text.
0: This is true. The only difficulty, well, one of the difficulties I had with the VersaPoint was it couldn't make really nice circles. The circles were sort of steps. But like a little zigzag around the edges. And I remember that the exhibit department asked me if I would make a picture of the Tyrannosaurus Rex. And so when I did, you know, I tried to draw the Tyrannosaurus Rex, you know, with his mouth open, like, ah, but instead he looked like he was smiling because I couldn't
2: Oh.
0: quite get the face right.
2: So Touch the Stars was your first book, but you've written many others since then. What other books have you written?
0: Yep. So, Touch the Stars was my first book, and then that actually led to a series of books with NASA. And I think it was in 1999, I received an email from a professor at DePaul University. He had seen Touch the Stars in a gift shop in Chicago, and we started talking about, you know, the Hubble Space Telescope. And he said, it's too bad there wasn't something available for the about the Hubble Space Telescope because all these great pictures were being released. And I thought, well, why not? And, you know, maybe we could make them in color and we could figure out how to make them tactile. And so that started the first NASA book, Touch the Universe, a NASA Braille book of astronomy, and all about the Hubble Space Telescope. Then somebody at the Goddard Space Flight Center

0: saw that book and said, it's too bad there isn't something like that about the sun. Well, that led to Touch the Sun, a NASA Braille book. And then some other scientists said, it's too bad there isn't something like that for wavelengths that are not visible to any human eyes, like gamma rays and x-rays and ultraviolet and infrared. And that led to Touch the Invisible Sky, a multi-wavelength Braille book featuring tactile NASA images. So those are the three NASA books.
1: How interesting. In these thermoformed picture books that you put together these days, do you only represent the outlines of celestial objects, or do you try to include some textual information?
0: I do include textual information. There's a texture key for many pictures, but I should say that I've actually experimented with different techniques. So not all the books are thermoform. In fact, the first two NASA books, Touch the Universe and Touch the Sun, are embossed paper with color images. So someone who is sighted can see the color image. Someone who is a tactile reader can feel it. And then there's a texture key, say, for the great red spot on Jupiter, or gaseous bands, or the rings of Saturn. So it's explained in words, and then it's explained also in a texture key. Now, for Touch the Invisible Sky, I tried something really different, and it was working with a company that I think is no longer in business in Puerto Rico, but they had an application onto the paper. It's almost like glue. It's kind of slippery a little bit, but it is texture. They called it Techno Braille. It was through Ozone Publishing. So it's a bit translucent, but you can feel it. And the great thing about that book is that it's visible. You know, these are wavelengths that are not visible to any human eyes for that book. So everything becomes a learning experience.
1: Oh, and I guess using that technique, you could probably add a little bit of 3D effects to give your fingers an extra sensation.
0: Yes, a little bit. And you know, there's one really interesting thing about that particular book. I was testing some of the pictures at the 2007 Youth Slam that the National Federation of the Blind had at Johns Hopkins University that year. And I remember in the astronomy class, there were people who were low vision and people who were completely blind and anywhere in between. And I asked the students, you know, what is your feedback on? We were looking at, and I can't remember even the image, but I remember one student said, oh, I really like the color. There's a lot of good contrast in this picture. And I'll never forget, another person said, wait a minute, this isn't color. You mean sighted people can read our books? And I thought that was really, really powerful, because that's always been my goal, to bring people together, not to have, you know, special books for certain groups, but to have a book that everybody can use together.
1: Well, in fact, when our children were growing up, we bought lots of Braille print books from the National Braille Press, and they essentially had the print edition with interleaved, transparent, or translucent anyway, Braille pages. So I could read, and I had descriptions of the pictures that I could talk with the kids about, but they could see the pictures and see the text as we were turning pages. So that's a very effective thing.
2: We saved every single one of those books, of which we have dozens. And now Grandpa can read to the next generation of kids.
0: Yeah, and I know those kind of books you're talking about. And actually, when I was working on the first NASA book, that was what I was trying to do, to actually interleave a tactile transparent page on top of the picture. But it ended up that we decided to do embossed color pictures, and you know, it was cost effective, but it worked.
1: It's also nice that you are cognizant of using colors, because there are many levels of blindness. Some people are partially sighted and they can see colors, they can see shapes, but they may not be able to read the text.
0: Yes, I'm also very aware of I'm always thinking about contrast. And I've worked on projects beyond the books. I've worked on some exhibits, and I did an exhibit, a kiosk with Goddard Space Flight Center that was on multi-wavelength astronomy, that had different pictures of, I think it was on Jupiter on one side, and they all were highly contrast from one to another. And also some traveling exhibits for the Chandra X-ray Center, which is over at Harvard. and having different contrasts for the pictures so that it was very easy to see visually and very easy to touch tactily.
2: I understand that in addition to creating these exhibits yourself, you also make it easier for other people to make their exhibits and planetarium experiences more accessible.
0: Yes, and this is what I try to do through my consulting. The experience I've had, I end up working 26 years at the Museum of Science in Boston and almost 6 years at the Children's Museum in West Hartford. So I have a lot of experience with different types of learners, and everybody has different learning styles. And so I've worked to create a book called Everyone's Universe, which approaches teaching astronomy for someone who is maybe in a wheelchair or has physical challenges, somebody who is visually impaired or hearing impaired, somebody who does not communicate verbally, someone who may be on the autism spectrum. So approaching these different areas and trying to make astronomy exciting and accessible for everyone has always been my goal.
1: This must take a lot of time. It sounds like a lot of people are approaching you these days for your expertise in producing these types of devices and books and exhibits, et cetera. I take it you're doing this full time, this consulting these days.
0: Yeah, projects come and go, and sometimes I'm more busy than others, but I really enjoy it. Most recently, the Astronomical Society of the Pacific brought me in on a project to make some informal educational activities that they had created more accessible. And so, you know, looking at something and maybe it involves walking up and down the aisles of a craft store or sometimes Home Depot to get ideas. I just love problem solving, and usually the result makes it more accessible for everybody and more interesting. So I think that's kind of fun.
1: Well, anything that makes it more interesting is good. People have curious minds, and if they see something a little bit different and it catches their imagination and they're involved with it, that's great. They're going to be more interested in science and be willing to learn more science.
0: Yeah, and I think that kids are getting more interested in the STEM field, science, technology, engineering. And I want people to know that it doesn't matter whether you have a visual impairment or any kind of a disability or not, or a different learning style, you be part of it. And I think it's enriching for everybody to get everyone's perspective. Diversity is number one.
2: And I understand you work with the National Center for Blind Youth in Science through the National Federation of the Blind to help make that happen?
0: Yes, I was one of the people who was involved when that was first being formed, and the National Federation of the Blind has been very proactive in making science and engineering more accessible. When they started the programs, I think it went back to, I remember in 2005, they had a program called the Circle of Life Academy, and I remember I went down to Baltimore, and we went to the Baltimore Planetarium, and we did programs there, and we actually had star parties where the local astronomy groups came out, and we had telescopes set up, and the students could have a tactile tour of the telescope, learn how they were used, and then the astronomers grabbed images using electronic cameras of the objects they were looking at. We printed it out, and then I had a swell form machine, and I was able to quickly print out a picture, and the kids could touch the picture that we were observing right then and there. So they were participating in it. And that's just one of the examples of things that I've been involved with in science with the National Federation of the Blind.
2: That is really cool. You know, instead of reading about it after the fact, to actually be an active participant makes a big difference.
0: Yeah, I know that this is working because I try to go as often as I can to the national conventions, the National Federation of the Blind. The last one I went to was, of course, before the pandemic in 2019 in Las Vegas. And I go to the science and engineering division meetings, and they always start off by asking people to say their name and go around the room so everybody knows who's there. So then I said my name, and then somebody who was sitting directly in front of me turned around and said, I grew up with your books. I've read your books. And because of your books, I wanted to become a scientist. And here I am.
2: That must be very gratifying.
0: Yeah, I felt a little old, but yes, but it's great. It's great because sometimes you don't know if you're making a difference until somebody comes up to you and says, you really are.
2: Yeah.
1: Noreen, you've told us about a lot of your books and exhibits. If people want to get a hold of some of your books, how would they do that?
0: Well, my website is www.youcandoastronomy.com. So that's all spelled out, www.youcandoastronomy.com. From there, on the menu side, you'll see accessible science books. It'll take you to the page, and there are links on there to take you for the books which are currently available. Everyone's Universe, A Guide to Accessible Astronomy Places, which is part educator resource, part travel guide. That'll take you to the order form on Amazon. And Touch the Stars, 5th edition, that link will take you directly to National Braille Press to order that book.
2: And that website also has links to your speaking engagements and lots of other stuff, right?
0: It does. Yes, it'll have links to any speaking engagement. I've got some videos where I've done interviews, my background. There are opportunities for museums, nonprofits, or any organizations to bring me in to do a hands-on workshop on making astronomy topics more accessible. And actually, I'm going to be adding in something a little new. I'm doing a little acting, which is something new for me, but I like new things. And it's on the astronomer Mariah Mitchell, who was an astronomer in Nantucket who lived 1818 to 1889. And I've been developing a sort of a one-person play about her, and I'll be putting more information soon on my website.
2: Cool.
0: Astronomy's for everybody.
2: If people have a question for you, is there a way they can reach you?
0: Yes, probably the easiest way is on the bottom of my website, it says Contact Noreen Grice. So if they hit that link, you send the email to me.
2: Do you have a social media presence?
0: I do. I have a Facebook page that to search for Noreen Grice. I also have on Facebook, You Can Do Astronomy. And on LinkedIn, people can find me at linkedin.com/IN/Noreen Grice.
1: Noreen, what other ways can people experience astronomy?
0: I hope that people will consider visiting their local planetarium, even though it seems like an all-visual experience. You know, hopefully that the planetariums will have some of my accessible materials to make their planetarium shows more accessible to the audience. Because I know that some of the planetariums do have Touch the Stars right there available to pull out to go along with their shows.
1: So people should ask when they go to the planetarium. As we do when we go to any museum, we ask them how accessible their exhibits are and if there's anything special for people who are visually impaired.
0: Mm-hmm. Yeah, it sounds like a good idea.
1: And in case you missed any of that in the audio, you can find all of that information in the show notes for episode 2631, which is this episode. Just go to www.eyesonsuccess.net.
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3: This is Bob Myers from the Historical Society of Michigan with a Michigan History Moment. Anishinaabeg children living throughout the Great Lakes region learned from adults and from the environment. Family members and friends taught children skills needed to survive. Like all children, Anishinaabeg youths loved to play games. Some games were individual, such as foot races or wrestling matches. Others were team games, such as Bagitaway or lacrosse, which was created by indigenous people. The name lacrosse originated with a French Jesuit missionary, Jean de Brebeuf, who saw Huron tribesmen playing it in 1637. He called it lacrosse French for the stick. The name seems to have had its origins in the French term for field hockey, le jeu de la crosse. Native Americans played Bagitaway on a somewhat grander scale than the lacrosse games of today. Native American teams could number as many as 1,000 men, and the playing fields could be anywhere from a quarter mile to 2 miles in length. Native Americans also referred to Bagitaway as the little brother of war, because it often resembled battle. Younger men learned the skills of war, including agility, endurance, and the use of a war club, by playing. Bagitaway games sometimes resulted in injuries, and even deaths, and could last for days. Children would not play with adults, but they could practice on their own until they grew older. Many of the games Native children played prepared them for future roles in the tribe. For example, a boy who won many foot races might become a runner for his community, covering long distances to carry important messages to other villages. Young children would also compete in bow and arrow contests, which taught them critical hunting skills. Among the Native American tribes throughout Michigan and the Great Lakes region, learning was a way of life. Euro-Americans in Canada adopted Bagitaway in the 1830s. In 1856, William Beers, a dentist, founded the Montreal Lacrosse Club and soon codified the rules. By 1900, lacrosse had spread to the United States, England, Australia, and New Zealand. Roosevelt Sinclair started the first women's club in the United States at Bryn Mawr School in 1926. Today, more than 800,000 Americans play lacrosse. This Michigan History Moment was brought to you by MichiganHistoryMagazine.org.
4: Stardate, August 14th. The first of a series of lunar spy satellites entered orbit around the moon 60 years ago today. There wasn't any secret about it. It was conducted in full public view, but its camera system was adapted from one built for an Air Force spy satellite. Lunar Orbiter 1 was the first American spacecraft to orbit the moon. A half dozen earlier attempts had all failed. Its main goal was to snap high-resolution pictures of possible landing sites for Apollo astronauts. But it would also map a good portion of the lunar surface and take a close-up look at a few spots on the far side. And it would measure the moon's gravitational and magnetic fields. Its camera system used two lenses, one for close-ups, the other for wider views. The images were recorded on 65mm film, then processed in an onboard lab. Finally, they were scanned and transmitted to Earth. Eastman Kodak had created the camera system for a spy satellite called SAMOS. But for that craft, the film was dropped back to Earth, where it was grabbed by an airplane as it parachuted toward the surface, something they couldn't do from a quarter of a million miles away. Lunar Orbiter 1 took more than 200 pictures. They were combined with the images from four successor missions to produce the most comprehensive atlas of the lunar surface to that time. And scientists continue to study the images today. Today's program was made possible by Mercer Caverns in Calaveras County in California's historic gold country. More information at mercercaverns.net. I'm Billy Henry.
5: This program is intended for a print-impaired audience and is brought to you by Mind's Eye.
6: Hi, this is Valerie Goldston. Today, I'll be reading the latest articles from the Reader's Digest magazine. The conclusion of Sold Out, Here's Why Concert Prices Are Skyrocketing by Bill Hangley Jr. I needed to go. Nicole McGuire from Long Island, New York, was one of those people. She was 15 when the Eras Tour launched. A massive Swiftie, she didn't just want to go to the show. I needed to go, she says. When I found out I was going, I was thrilled, so excited. Getting a ticket for the show in MetLife Stadium outside New York City wasn't easy, but was it worth it? Oh my, yes. It was probably the best concert I ever went to. The energy was amazing. Everyone was dressed up, trading bracelets, singing songs, says Nicole. I had my outfit all picked out. I wore a sequin tube top and a sparkling glitter skirt. It's still in my closet. Everyone in her family, including her parents and brother, used their Ticketmaster accounts to enter what amounted to a ticket lottery. And they were not alone. Everybody I knew who had a daughter was trying to buy tickets, says Nicole's mother, Laura Silver McGuire, a clinical psychologist. The McGuire scanned the nation and the globe for available seats. They even considered flying to Vienna, where some resale seats were only $600, Nicole recalls. More than most face value seats at U.S. venues, but a fraction of the resale prices at StubHub, where Slate reported that one Jersey City mother resold her $800 VIP tickets for $6,275 each. But Laura understood. As a teen in the 80s, she'd waited in long lines for acts like U2 and Billy Joel. So in 2023, she was ready to check in daily on Ticketmaster and resale sites looking for the right deal for Nicole. The family struck out, but some friends got lucky. They sold us two tickets at face value, $55. Behind the stage, Laura says, terrible seats, but it's an experience. Laura tracked the resale market, looking for chances to upgrade. Even behind the stage, ticket prices hovered right around $3,000, she recalls. The thing about the bots is they're buying as many tickets as they can to resell them for as much as they can, she says. Still, the McGuires are getting used to navigating the online markets, now standard for all kinds of live entertainment. Last fall, the family used multiple accounts in an effort to buy face value for the 2026 FIFA World Cup final in July, face value tickets that officially sold for $3,450 were listed for resale as early as February for as much as $143,750. For Laura, this is a long way from sleeping on a sidewalk to pay $19 for a YouTube ticket. Camping out, we were cold and it was on concrete, but it was fun, she says. This stuff is frustrating and lonely. The bot armies are just one of the forces behind high prices. Outrageous fees are another. Triggered in part by the frenzy for Taylor Swift tickets, a coalition of more than 30 states jointly sued Ticketmaster and Live Nation, alleging that the company has created a monopoly whose industry dominance has allowed it to tack on costs that inflate ticket prices in a price hike that doesn't benefit artists, only the company. During the trial, internal Slack messages revealed that two Live Nation ticketing employees had bragged about charging fans excessive fees for parking and VIP upgrades. One of the men joked he was robbing them blind, baby, reported the New York Times. We have laws against cornering the market on corn or wheat or other commodities because we recognize that it's not beneficial to the health of the market, says Lowry. I'll see ticketing fees of like 30%. These are fees that might not exist, he says, if there were robust competition. Another driver of high prices? The artists and venues themselves not only control a large portion of the fees, but also now deploy an array of techniques to stimulate demand and maximize revenue. The most shocking thing I saw was from Shawn Mendes, says Christie. I love his music, especially his earlier work. Then I looked online and saw he was selling VIP packages for thousands of dollars, prices that just felt so absurd. One package even came with a guitar. Artists and promoters also increasingly opt to use dynamic pricing, the same technique used by airlines and rideshare companies, where prices rise and fall in response to customer demand. The method means the price of a hot ticket can easily double from one day to the next. In one infamous case, Bruce Springsteen used dynamic pricing for his 2023 tour. Tickets that would have typically gone for a few hundred dollars shot up to $5,000 or more. On the flip side, if demand flags, prices can drop, and fans can score last-minute bargains. With dynamic pricing plus the proliferation of fees, fans today often don't know exactly how much a ticket actually costs until they're at the very end of a long process. By that point, they're already feeling committed. So what's next for music fans? Will prices come down anytime soon? Don't bet the farm on it. From the biggest stadium to the smallest club, artists and promoters face steadily rising expenses, and ticket prices reflect that. In Doylestown, Rabluski runs a popular series of bluegrass concerts on the grounds of a local museum and historic tile factory. He's got no Ticketmaster, no dynamic pricing, and no resale market. But keeping prices where he'd like them has proven impossible. I'm putting up a stage. I'm putting up a tent, getting a sound guy, getting some nice food backstage for the band, and it's a $40 ticket. I'd like to charge $20, and I can't do it, Rabluski says. I'm trying to bring the best musicians I can to Doylestown, and the artists want to get paid. Likewise, at the very top of the industry, reforming the digital marketplace is proving a tough nut to crack. In March, the U.S. Department of Justice settled the antitrust case from the 30-plus states against Live Nation Ticketmaster in return for Live Nation agreeing on a 15% cap on ticketing service fees for certain amphitheater venues, giving up ticketing at 13 venues, and establishing a $280 million settlement fund to settle claims or pay civil penalties to states. That amount may sound like a lot, but consider this. Last year, Live Nation reported earning $25 billion in revenue, $3.1 billion of that from Ticketmaster. That's how lucrative live entertainment has become. A bipartisan group of attorneys general from states including New York, New Jersey, Tennessee, Michigan, and California refused to sign the settlement, continuing the lawsuit and alleging that the concert promotion powerhouse uses unfair business practices to prevent other companies from offering cheaper ticket sale systems. In April, a federal jury agreed with the states that Live Nation Ticketmaster was operating at a monopoly in violation of federal and state antitrust laws. In a separate phase of the trial that likely won't begin until February 2027, a Manhattan federal judge will consider whether to break up the behemoth. For its part, Live Nation denies it's a monopoly. It's frustrating, Dan Wall, executive vice president for corporate and regulatory affairs at Live Nation, told the Canadian Broadcasting Corps. I think it's pretty clear that the states who brought the case along with the federal government asked for a jury trial because it's a lot easier to win a jury trial than it is a judge-alone trial in a case like this, particularly against a big corporation. One way or the other, the audience experience should improve. There have been a lot of strides that a company like Ticketmaster has taken to verify buyers and resellers, Berkeley's Jonathan Bricker says, such as watching for suspiciously large numbers of high-speed transactions and updating its CAPTCHA systems that prove you're a human. But we also know that bots and scalpers are sophisticated and adapt. Performers such as Taylor Swift, Youngblood, Olivia Dean, and Nora Khan are among many who are experimenting with various policies to keep prices manageable. Resale price limits, transfer restrictions, and all-in pricing that reveals fees. As an artist, I'd like to see all-in pricing, says Lowry. It's not healthy for anyone in the system to be making money off all these little side charges. I feel like everybody in the business knows that the system doesn't work. I'm kind of hopeful that we'll work this out. That would be good news for fans like Nicole Maguire. The average American doesn't have $400 or $500 to spend on a show, she says. If fans feel exploited, artists will lose some support, and they'll lose respect if they can't speak out against it. And should that happen, so be it. Because one band's too pricey ticket is another band's chance for a new fan, says Lowry. I like to think like an economist, he says. And an economist would say that these high prices represents an opportunity for younger bands. Bricker says the challenge for his students is to get off social media and into clubs and small venues. Students are sometimes almost scared to go out and find a show. here in Boston any night of the week, you can still find shows for $15 or less. Discovery is not expensive. Mall agrees. Harry Styles or Beyonce aren't the only people performing, he says. There's lots of live music. As much as you can, listen locally. That's what Jennifer Lynn Christie is doing. Shopping around, looking for places to dance and have fun that she can afford. She may have been priced out of Gorillaz, but that doesn't mean she's priced out of everything. I saw Aiden Bissett, and his ticket was only $26. I was shocked. I thought it would be like $200, she says, and it was great. You never regret going to a show. Here's our next story. So long, snacks. Nina Derwin. Flying on Delta? Don't forget to pack your water bottle. And bring your own peanuts while you're at it. The airline just made a major change. In the early days of air travel, food was a given. You'd receive a full multi-course meal, regardless of whether you were flying in the economy cabin or first class. Flying felt glamorous, like a dinner party at 30,000 feet. Needless to say, those days are long gone. Today, travelers are lucky to score a tiny bag of pretzels and a half cup of soda when the beverage cart comes rolling down the aisle. But just when passengers thought airline perks couldn't shrink any further, Delta Airlines has announced yet another onboard change that could make you want to fly Delta a little less frequently. The airline announced it is ending complimentary snack and beverage service in the economy cabin on flights under 350 miles. 2 years after ending free snack and beverage service on all flights under 250 miles, Delta is making yet another cut. This won't affect everyone, though. Flights with first-class seating will continue to receive full service, a Delta spokesperson told CBS News. Previously, Delta provided an express service option for economy classes, including water, coffee, tea, and unlimited snacks on flights greater than 250 miles but less than 500 miles. That's going away entirely. With this new change, about 9% of Delta's approximately 5,500 daily flights, roughly 495 flights, will have no economy service at all. Which flights will get food and beverage service? While Delta is cutting service from short flights, it's adding full beverage and snack service for economy classes, aka Delta Comfort and Delta Main, on flights that are 350 miles or more. That means 14% of daily flights are gaining full service options, including drinks and sweet and savory snacks. Despite the changes to Delta's short-haul food and beverage service, long-haul flights are staying exactly the same, at least for now. That means international flights will continue to offer full service options, including special meals like kosher and gluten-free. And first-class passengers can still enjoy a Shake Shack burger on many Delta flights. Why is the company making this change? According to a Delta spokesperson who spoke with the New York Times, the change is being made to create a more consistent experience across Delta's network. Even on the small number of flights without beverage service, our crew will continue to be visible, available, and focused on caring for our customers, like they do on every flight. When does this go into effect? If you have any short-haul travel planned with Delta in the coming days, indulge in free snacks and drinks while you can, because Delta's new policy goes into effect beginning May 19, 2026. So which airlines will serve you food and drinks? Delta may have discontinued free snacks and drinks on many of its short-haul flights, but there are still plenty of other airlines that are happy to serve you fun-sized snacks and soft drinks to your heart's content. American Airlines still provides free snacks and non-alcoholic drinks in all cabins on flights over 250 miles, as does United on all flights over 300 miles. Southwest follows suit, delivering free snacks and non-alcoholic drinks on select flights over 251 miles. What are people saying about Delta's service changes? Naturally, some frequent flyers are less than thrilled about the change, and they're not shy about sharing those feelings on the internet. In the grand scheme of things, this is an insignificant reminder of how insignificant you are to large corporations, said one Reddit user. You will pay more, you will get less. How close are we to going row by row, asking everyone to kick in a few bucks for gas, quipped another. But not everyone is concerned about it, especially considering how short the flight times actually are. I looked it up, and that's an average of a 40 to 50 minute flight, said a third Reddit user. Honestly, it's not the end of the world. You're going to be off the flight before they could have started handing out the snacks. I fly all the time, and this doesn't bother me a bit, added another. Who cares if you get a free water on a 35 minute flight? If you do happen to find yourself on a short Delta flight, springing for a premium class of service just for the snacks is definitely not worth your hard-earned dollars. You're better off bringing your own snacks. After all, Costco sells the same Biscoff cookies at a pretty great price. It's cheaper than upgrading your seat, that's for sure. Up next, there's a scientific reason why you feel grumpier when it's insanely hot outside, by Stephanie Anderson Whitmer. Feeling irritable? It could be the heat, according to science. Two doctors weigh in on how our moods are affected by the hot weather. There's a common phrase about summertime weather where I live in the mid-Atlantic. Being outdoors for mere minutes can leave you dripping with sweat, and wearing even the thinnest of clothing can feel like you've donned a wool sweater. And sleeping soundly? Forget about it. Even the most calm, cheerful, and mild-mannered among us might notice their mood worsens on extremely hot days. And they're right. The heat can make us feel cranky, irritable, or downright angry, and there's a scientific reason for it. I talked to Brenna Connor, MD, a family medicine physician and healthcare ambassador at Northwest Pharmacy, and Rachel Marquez, MD, a family medicine doctor and regional medical director of external affairs at Kaiser Mid-Atlantic, to find out why the heat affects our mood. I also dug into the latest research about this sweltering phenomenon. How bad can things get when it's ridiculously hot out? Pretty bad, which is especially concerning now, given that we're experiencing more heat stress days more often. Up to 50 more days per year in some places. A 2026 study published in the Nature Portfolio journal Communications Sustainability found a link between even short-term spikes in temperature and greater incidence of violence, both interpersonal and self-inflicted. Researchers found that as the temperature rose, the number of violence-related hospital visits increased, particularly in the first 2 days of high heat. Another study discovered that when temperatures exceeded a mild 70 degrees, there were more violent crimes in Los Angeles. In 2023, researchers in South Korea came to the same conclusion. The risk of deaths by assault increased as temperatures rose, especially among males, teenagers, and those with less education. In prisons, which often lack adequate air conditioning and ventilation, the probability of violence rose when temperatures climbed above 80 degrees. This phenomenon is called the temperature aggression or heat aggression hypothesis, and it can even affect our interpretations of conversations and people's tone. A 2000 study found that when we're uncomfortably hot, we perceive other people and other interactions as being more hostile. Extreme heat triggers the body's stress response as it fights to keep cool. Part of that response is the release of the stress hormones cortisol and adrenaline, which increase the feeling of restlessness and being on edge, says Dr. Marquez. The body has a limited amount of energy available to it at any given time, explains Dr. Connor. On extremely hot days, the body expends a lot of that energy keeping our core body temperature at normal levels, between 97 and 99 degrees. This leaves less energy available for things like concentration and emotional regulation, she says. In order to keep the body cool, Dr. Connor says the blood vessels in the skin enlarge to release heat. Your heart pumps more rapidly to bring the blood to the skin, and you sweat more to cool yourself through evaporation. Hot days can also stress out our brains, which must also stay within an optimal temperature range to function properly. When body temperature rises, your attention span decreases, reaction time slows, and decision-making becomes more difficult, Dr. Connor says. Why does this make us so grumpy or even outright angry? The body perceives extreme heat with more than just discomfort. The reason we get more irritable and grumpy when the weather is really hot is that our bodies are experiencing real physiological stress, which changes how both the brain and body function, Dr. Connor says. The brain's prefrontal cortex, which is responsible for impulse control, judgment, and emotional regulation, doesn't work as efficiently and effectively in extreme heat. But the emotional centers of our brains do stay active. This combination can translate to anger and impulsivity. Little triggers can feel larger or more significant since the body is already under stress, Dr. Connor says. Heat can lower the threshold for aggression or irritable responses as it becomes more difficult for the brain to regulate emotions. Because we're sweating more to cool down, it's easier to become dehydrated. Sweating causes you to lose both water and electrolytes, such as sodium and potassium, Dr. Connor says. Even mild dehydration can result in symptoms like headache, fatigue, difficulty concentrating, irritability, and slower cognitive processing. Heat also makes sleeping practically impossible, and we all know we're not our best selves after a night of bad sleep. Sleep is one of the best tools we have for keeping our emotions balanced, Dr. Marquez says. Our core body temperature has to drop to fall and stay asleep, and that is really tricky in sweltering heat. Does grumpiness or anger in extreme heat signal a more serious health issue? Irritability is a normal response to the heat, Dr. Marquez says, but it's also one of the recognized symptoms of heat exhaustion, along with headache, nausea, dizziness, and cold, clammy skin. Watch for the change from irritable to confused or agitated, since that can mean that heat exhaustion could be progressing toward heat stroke, which is a medical emergency, Dr. Marquez says. If you or anyone with you is experiencing confusion, a seizure, hot, dry skin, or loss of consciousness, call 911 right away. Grumpy is normal. Confused is not. High temperatures can pose serious and potentially deadly health risks. Extreme heat is a community-wide health concern, Dr. Marquez says. Check in on the people around you. Older adults, young children, and people managing chronic health conditions can be particularly vulnerable to heat-related illness. How can we keep our cool in the heat? If the heat is starting to make your blood boil, here are some tips for managing your mood and cooling off. Stay hydrated. If you're feeling grumpy, foggy, or generally out of sorts, drink a glass of water or two. More heat means more sweating, which means faster dehydration. Even slight dehydration can cause headaches and irritability. Drink water during the day instead of waiting until you're thirsty, Dr. Connor says. If you've been sweating heavily for several hours, you may also need drinks with electrolytes to replace what's been lost. Shift your outdoor routines. Physical activity and spending time outdoors are normally two of the best ways to relieve stress and boost your mood. But doing those things when it's really hot isn't the best idea. Tweak your routine a bit. If your routine typically includes outdoor exercise, yard work, or other time outside, consider moving those activities indoors, rescheduling them for cooler parts of the day, or taking more frequent breaks from the heat, Dr. Marquez says. Try running on the treadmill at the gym instead of outside. Move your usual post-lunch walk to early morning or evening to avoid the midday sun. Even light stretching or yoga can help you feel better. Socialize with others. When it's really hot, we might want to hunker down inside with the AC, but getting out and spending time with friends or family can improve your mood. Catch up with a friend over an iced coffee or chilled cocktail, though don't overdo it, as coffee and alcohol can increase dehydration. Take it from kids. Water can cheer most anyone up, so gather some people to hang out at a local pool, lake, or stream. Make sure you're eating enough. We often don't feel like eating much when it's extremely hot, but a grumbling stomach can quickly turn into hanger. Plus, the body is working overtime to regulate our body temperatures and needs those calories for fuel. Dr. Connor recommends keeping meals light. Eating cold foods, fruits, vegetables, yogurt, or salads can help you feel more comfortable on hot days, she says. Large or heavy meals can increase heat production due to digestion. Dress smart. Some colors and fabric can trap heat and moisture, making us feel even hotter and more uncomfortable. Skip heavy denim, dark colors, form-fitting outfits, and synthetic fibers. Even your jewelry might need an overhaul. Gold and silver jewelry are conductors and will trap heat close to the body. Wear lightweight, loose-fitting fabrics, ideally in light colors, in breathable materials such as cotton, linen, or other moisture-wicking fabrics, Dr. Connor says. How can you lower your body temperature quickly if there's no AC in sight? Even if you live or work somewhere without air conditioning, there are still steps you can take to cool down. Here's what the experts suggest. Keep window blinds, shades, or curtains closed during the hottest hours of the day, typically between 3 and 6 p.m. Open them back up at night when the temperature cools down. Apply a cool, damp towel or splash cold water on parts of the body where large blood vessels are close to the skin, neck, wrists, forearms, and behind the knees. Immersing your hands in cold water for a few minutes will also bring your temperature down. Take a cool shower. Drench your shirt in water or mist yourself with a cooling spray or cold water. Try to find some AC. If you can get access to any air conditioning like a single window unit in a bedroom or at a public place like a library, sit in that space long enough for your core temperature to come down, not just your skin, Dr. Connor says. Typically, this occurs within 30 to 60 minutes. But in instances of heat stress or heat exhaustion, it could take up to 24 to 48 hours, plus fluid replenishment, she says. My name is Valerie Goldston. This has been brought to you by the Mind's Eye Organization.
7: 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Mostly cloudy skies today. We'll see a high of 83. Clouds again tonight with a low 64. Partly sunny on Friday, a high of 83. And for Saturday, partly sunny with a chance of showers, maybe some thunderstorms after 5 o'clock, a high of 82. 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

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This is Michael and RJ with the reading of the Detroit News and Free Press. For the next half hour, I will be reading the Michigan News and the Detroit Area News. And up first, are you a Josh and Jace fan? Are you soon to take a road trip to Novi, or do you live in the Novi area? Well, Josh and Jace are coming to Novi. The British social media influencers are doing a free meet and greet tomorrow from 1 to 3 p.m. at Planet Fitness, located at Adele Center Drive. The first 100 people there will receive a custom t-shirt featuring Josh and Jace, the comedic duo who share their travel adventures across America with millions of followers on TikTok, Facebook, YouTube, and Instagram. Also planned are photo opportunities, food, of course, exclusive swag, and exciting giveaways for fans. Gotta be merch. The two guys, Joshua Caldwell Clark and Jason Jace Riley, are wrapping up their second tour of Michigan this year and are known for promoting the locations they visit. After visiting in the winter, they returned for a summer run late last month that began with a Detroit trip to American Coney Island and Ford Field, and was followed by stops in western Michigan and the UP. Their tour included a climb up Sleeping Bear Dunes and a visit to Mackinac Island. During the duo's visit to Planet Fitness tomorrow, raffle prizes will include tickets to the September 13th Detroit Lions game, as well as Detroit Tigers tickets, Pistons tickets, gift cards, and more. Again, if you're in the Novi area, or if you are a fan of Josh and Jace, 1 to 3 p.m. tomorrow at Planet Fitness. In Milford, sad story out of Milford, 36 horses have been seized by Oakland County Animal Control. Oakland County Public Information Officer Bill Mullen confirmed in a text that animal control officers served 2 search warrants and took the horses from High Vibe Trail Rides as well as a home on West Commerce Road. Mullen said shortly after 3 p.m. that officers were on the scene and the investigation was ongoing. Oakland County Animal Control is the lead agency. Assistance is being provided by the Michigan Department of Agriculture and Rural Development, as well as the Huron-Clinton Metro Authority Police, the Oakland County Sheriff's Office, and the Milford Police. All the horses are being taken to a Michigan-based horse rescue where veterinary staff will evaluate their condition. According to the High Vibe Trail Rides website, they offer day and night trail rides for individuals and groups through Kensington Metro Park. On that same website, on a biography page about team members, one of the team members, we'll call her Lucy, is identified as the owner of the High Vibe Trail Rides and is said to have grown up in a humble family and used to pray at night to please dream that she was riding on horses, so that way it was actually like she was doing it in real life. Well, according to the website, the Lord answered all of her prayers in a much bigger way than she could have ever imagined. Lucy's biography continues.
Lucy has now been buying, training, and selling horses for 15 years. She has owned, ridden, and sold thousands of horses all over the country. She's a fearless and highly skilled rider who isn't afraid of getting her hands dirty. In 2017, she decided to open up her trail rides to the public and share her favorite hobby with the world. The website said that Lucy is passionate about horses, meditation, and empowering others to become the best versions of themselves through self-love and self-development. Riding with her will not only teach you proper horseback riding etiquette, but you'll also learn how to deliberately create your own reality through your thoughts, words, and emotions. This is a developing story. I hope all those horses are well. Have you ever been curious about the Henry and Clara Ford estate? Well, you'll get your chance to explore next year. The Henry Ford Fairlane estate, where Henry and his wife Clara, Henry hung his hat and Clara parked her electric vehicle over 70 years ago, will soon be reopened for not only tours, but events. After years of renovations, the Fairlane Estate home, powerhouse, and garage will be open for tours and events in 2027. So what has been going on? Well, from restoring the tiles on the garage walls to maintaining the custom-plated switchboards that ran the power for decades, the Fairlane Estate nonprofit aims to bring the place back to the way it was when the Fords lived there from 1915 until they died in the late 40s. Visitors will be able to tour the 56-room house, as well as other parts of the originally 1,300-acre property that ran power, stored the couple's personal cars, as well as other artifacts. And that's according to

a formerly hydro-powered elevator that used to take 20 minutes to go from top to bottom, as well as many more pieces of interesting artifacts. At a press tour of updates on the garage, powerhouse, and new welcome center, Fairlane Estates CEO Devin O'Reilly said the renovations have cost somewhere between $15 and $18 million. Most of it has come from private funding. The experimental lab, Henry Ford's experimental lab, is where Ford designed the X engine and tried to make plastics from soy. Ford got a start in engineering, fixing watches, and throughout his life would collect and fix watches. After he died, there was a line of watches in the lab that Ford fixed, but likely couldn't remember who they belonged to because he had had a stroke. The garage preserved an outlet where Clara Ford plugged in her electric vehicle. Now remember, they died in the 40s, and Clara Ford had an electric vehicle over 70 years ago. Wow. Construction is led by Austin Geise, whose experience includes the rehab of Ford's Michigan Central Station and the state's Belle Isle Aquarium. The Fairlane property is along the Rouge River and now sits near the campus of the University of Michigan Dearborn and Henry Ford College. The original estate encompassed much of what is now Dearborn, including U of M Dearborn's campus and the Fairlane Mall. It is separate from, though close to, Greenfield Village, Ford World Headquarters, the Rouge plants, and other places important to Ford. Clara Ford's love of gardening shows through the gardens surrounding the property, including what is referred to as Lilac Lane, where lilac trees frame the sidewalk in front of the house. Along with offering tours, Fairlane Estate plans to rent out the garage and upstairs spaces in the powerhouse for events. It also plans to rent out the music and pool rooms in the house. Following Clara Ford's death in 1950, the house was transferred to the Ford Motor Company and became its archives. The estate was added to the National Register of Historic Places in 1966. It was donated to U of M in 1957 to establish the Dearborn campus. In 2013, stewardship of the estate was transferred to the newly created nonprofit Fairlane Estate. The gardens and grounds are open free of charge from 8 a.m. to 8 p.m. 7 days a week. Exciting, something to look forward to. Put that on your bucket list for 2027. Speaking of U of M, an interesting piece coming out of Ypsilanti Township. The University of Michigan's chosen location for its high-performance commuting facility, computing with a P, in Ypsilanti Township has sparked outrage from people who promised a fight and said the local community's concerns were steamrolled for the university to move forward with its plans. After months of deliberating, the university announced earlier this week it would move forward with construction on 144 acres of natural land zoned for light industrial use. The land borders the Huron River and two Ypsilanti Township parks. Steve Cecchio, a U of M professor of mechanical engineering and lead person on this project, said the university believed wholeheartedly in the project's benefit to the public.

0: and it could improve medicine, healthcare, and the environment. He said it will also bring a community of experts to Southeast Michigan and boost the local economy. While U of M maintains the site is not a data center, local officials and residents said it will have the same impacts as any other large development. Concerns about the destruction of natural land, potential harm to residents, and most importantly, a lack of transparency have plagued the project since the potential sites in Ypsilanti were announced to the public. Ypsilanti Township Attorney Doug Winters told the Detroit News the township planned to fight the project and was not going to roll over for the university. Attorney Winters also raised concerns about the residents who live adjacent to the site. Most of the nearby residents are mobile homes or apartments. And Attorney Winters said he believed there was a case for environmental racism, considering the racial and economic makeup of the surrounding communities. State and federal lawmakers have also weighed in. State Rep. Jimmy Wilson, a Democrat from Ypsilanti, said he and the community were jaded by the university's lack of communication regarding the project. U of M Regent Paul Brown said he was extremely frustrated by the way the university's administration had gone about choosing the site. He indicated the regents had been misled by other university officials when the Textile Road site was initially presented. Regent Brown said he and other regents were under the impression the Textile Road site was being abandoned for a co-lease at Willow Run Airport at the American Center for Mobility site. The Willow Run site was already used for industrial purposes, and Regent Brown said he thought the university cleaning up a brownfield site would be beneficial for the environment, even if it cost more money and took longer. But in the end, it appeared the lower cost of land, along with not having to clean up a potentially polluted site and convenient access to power, won out. At the July meeting, this is according to Regent Brown, President Domenico Grasso said the university was moving forward, and I was totally floored. I asked about community engagement and support and if anything more had been done, and it didn't sound like there was much movement on that. For critics of the project, it's hard to get behind the university's message of building the facility for the public good. The university hadn't been transparent from the start, and neither Wilson nor Winters. Wilson and Winters, where are they? Those are new names. I'm sorry, I don't know who they are. Said that they would accept the project. They believed the community members would accept the project being forced on them. Winter said that if there was such a benefit to a local community in terms of jobs and economic impact, more communities should be clamoring for the chance to host the site. The Michigan Constitution designates public universities as tax exempt. Although the state provides community tax dollars to the institutions as yearly appropriations in the state budget, the fact that the university will pay no taxes on the land in the township and therefore not benefit the community in that way is another concern for lawmakers. U.S. Representative Debbie Dingell said, I have repeatedly urged the university to listen to the impacted community, to be transparent, and to answer basic questions about the impact of the project. Instead, they have rebuffed these concerns and are ignoring the pleas from residents that do not want this. And to make matters worse, Ypsilanti Township would see little benefit from an institution that pays no property taxes. Do you live in Ypsilanti Township? The university is planning to hold a third public town hall meeting September 9th at the Ann Arbor Marriott Ypsilanti, located at Eagle Crest on South Huron Street. At that time, the university will release more details. Wow. Okay. This I also find interesting. I like to watch my spy movies, and you always think that, I always think that, you know, they use some pretty neat gadgets on all those spy movies. Well, federal agents and Michigan State Police investigators probing public corruption and drug crimes in Muskegon Heights built their case by tapping at least one phone, installing spy cameras, hiding tracking devices, raiding City Hall, and repeatedly monitoring an accused kingpin's video doorbell camera. Sounds just like a movie, doesn't it? An evidence summary filed by Assistant U.S. Attorney David McGraw revealed the broad scope of a rare federal wiretap investigation in West Michigan, and the sprawling nature of a case spanning years that involved dozens of sealed search warrants in both Michigan and Texas. The summary showed the variety of evidence prosecutors could try to use at trial against accused Muskegon Heights drug kingpin Javon Brewer, alleged supplier Lakento Smith of Houston, and a third man, Muskegon resident Fletcher Salazar. That evidence includes high-tech data stored in iCloud, video doorbell accounts, fingerprints, a money counter, drug paraphernalia, phone records, DNA, and poll camera footage. The cameras are camouflaged to blend in with other utility pole equipment. And these cameras can be monitored remotely, rotated and zoomed to capture footage 24 hours a day. In past years, the U.S. Drug Enforcement Administration and other federal agencies have had their own teams of armed agents tasked with secretly shimmying up utility poles, sometimes dressed in utility worker uniforms. Criminal defense lawyer Keith Corbett, who's a former chief of the U.S. Attorney's Organized Crime Strike Force in Detroit, said, "Because it is so low-tech, people aren't aware of it. If you have photos of the bad guys and blow them up, and the jury can see the defendant going into a drug house, it's pretty compelling and a pretty effective piece of evidence." This evidence summary was filed one day after federal prosecutors charged the trio and Muskegon Heights city manager and fire chief Sean Roberson, who was fired after being charged with state drug and tax crimes. Federal wiretap investigations are rare in West Michigan. Federal judges in West Michigan have approved 11 wiretaps in the last 5 years, compared with 77 in the eastern half of the state, which includes Detroit, according to annual reports. The summary showed investigators spent parts of 2 years investigating the case, but the full details about the probe remain shrouded in secrecy because the search warrant documents remain sealed in federal court. The first search warrant prosecutors admitted was a wiretap in January of 2025 for what appears to be an iPhone in a region that covers parts of Texas, where Smith moved after leaving Muskegon. The 54-year-old convicted drug dealer, whose 30-year sentence was commuted last year by former President Biden, is portrayed in court records as a drug supplier funneling 28 kilos of cocaine per week to Michigan. The wiretap was current as recently as last June. Meanwhile, starting in September of 2025, investigators obtained search warrants for iCloud and Ring video doorbell cameras linked to Brewer, along with phones in California and Houston. Investigators paid special attention to Brewer's video doorbell account. The government obtained additional search warrants to continue monitoring the Ring account between September 2025 and early this month. Meanwhile, in January 2026, investigators installed secret tracking devices on two vehicles. At some point, investigators installed at least one poll camera, but prosecutors did not reveal the date or location of that. However, when prosecutors initially slapped Smith with a money laundering charge last month, the court filing included a grainy photo of a man standing on what appears to be the front porch of Brewer's home on Highland Street in Muskegon Heights in March of 2026. Investigators do not need search warrants if poll camera footage is in a place where a person would not have a reasonable expectation of privacy. Federal agents have used so-called poll cameras for about 40 years, occasionally to devastating effect in court. Poll camera footage played a starring role in the opening arguments during the 2014 trial of Metro Detroit drug dealer Carlos Powell. At that time, prosecutors showed jurors footage of Powell behind a home on Detroit's east side in June of 2010. Powell was convicted, sentenced to life in federal prison. Wow. Could be a made-for-TV movie coming our way. And this comes out of Kalamazoo County. Two people were seriously injured after a small plane they were in crashed last night in Kalamazoo County. The crash occurred near the 5700 block of East West Avenue in the village of Vicksburg. The 55-year-old pilot and a 13-year-old male passenger were transported to Beacon and Bronson hospitals with serious injuries. Federal Aviation Administration staff were on the scene to conduct an investigation into the crash. Michigan State Police have asked the public to avoid the area until the scene could be secured and determined safe. This is an ongoing investigation. And out of Macomb County, Warren, domestic violence shootings have been found justified. The Macomb County Prosecutor's Office has declined to issue charges in two cases involving domestic violence on August 9th. In both cases, the prosecutor's office found the shootings in Warren, one ending in the death of a 28-year-old man and another involving a 40-year-old man with non-fatal injuries, to be justified. The prosecutor's office said both cases underscore the department's ongoing concerns regarding domestic violence. And that's according to a release from the Warren Police Department. And that will end the reading of the Michigan News and the Detroit Area News from WKAR Radio Reading Service. Thank you, thank you, thank you for inviting us into your home today. Here's RJ with international, national, and sports news.
1: Thank you, Michael. Iran and the United States remain at loggerheads over efforts to agree to a permanent end to the war in the Gulf, according to a senior Iranian source, who said there had been no progress in talks to revive the interim deal agreed in June and define a time frame to implement it. The comments were a further blow to hopes of a swift resolution to the crisis following attacks on shipping in the region on Tuesday that pushed oil prices higher. The deal agreed in June declared an immediate and permanent termination of military operations on all fronts, but quickly unraveled when President Trump saying it was over on July 7 and Iran's foreign ministry declaring it suspended a week later. The U.S. accuses Iran of failing to honor an agreement under the deal to reopen the vital Strait of Hormuz shipping route. Tehran says Washington has reneged on its commitments, including lifting a blockade of Iranian ports and releasing frozen Iranian assets. One of the issues that is being discussed via mediators is the U.S. returning to the interim agreement and defining a time frame for implementing the commitments. There has been absolutely no progress on this issue, the Iranian source said. There was no immediate comment from Washington. Thousands of people have been killed in the conflict, mainly in Iran and Lebanon, since the U.S. and Israel launched attacks on Iran on February of 28. Iran has struck U.S. assets and infrastructure in countries including Oman, Jordan, Kuwait, Israel, and United Arab Emirates and Saudi Arabia. The June interim ceasefire agreed set a 60-day period extendable by mutual consent, within which Iran and the U.S. were expected to reach a final deal limiting Tehran's nuclear program and lifting U.S. sanctions. The Iranian source dismissed a report on Wednesday from Turkey's Anadolu news agency that quoted Pakistani government sources as saying they had agreed to extend that 60-day period. There is no talk of an extension because, from Iran's perspective, there is no period that began and therefore nothing to extend. The United States violated the interim agreement 48 hours after it was reached and withdrew from it a few days later, the source told Reuters. Both Iran and the United States have stepped up rhetoric in the past 2 days. Iran's top security official said on Tuesday that the Strait of Hormuz would remain closed unless the U.S. accepted Iran's conditions to end the war. That followed a new demand from Trump on Monday that Iran should pay compensation for people killed in 50 years of wars, attacks, and protests. Throughout the conflict, Trump has alternated between threats of escalation and claims that a peace deal is imminent. Speaking to reporters after a visit to Ohio on Tuesday, Trump said, "Iran is going fine, absolutely fine. We have a country that has been bullying the Middle East for 50 years, really 51 if you think about it, and they're no longer bullying the Middle East." The Strait of Hormuz, a narrow waterway between Iran and Oman and the entrance to the Gulf, handled a fifth of global oil and liquefied natural gas flow before the war. Benchmark Brent crude futures, LCOC1, have surged since the start of the war in February, hitting a peak of $126 a barrel, roughly 75% above pre-war levels, with choppy trade reflecting concerns over disruptions to Gulf oil supplies and shifting signals on peace talks. Those concerns were compounded by separate attacks on shipping on Tuesday. Spectators across Spain watched in wonder, some whipping off their protective glasses and rising to their feet in unison, as a rare total solar eclipse swept across the north of the country on Wednesday evening, plunging it into darkness. Spain deployed a massive police contingent and set up special viewing spots across rural areas that offered the best views of the spectacle. Viewers in Buitrago de la Zoya, a rural district north of Madrid, clapped and cheered as the sky dimmed, and Bailey's beads, bright points of sunlight that shine across the edge of the moon during a total eclipse, glistened on the horizon just after 8:30 p.m., lasting barely a minute. It's impressive how the colors return little by little after totality, first the reds, then the blues, just like dawn and sunset, totally deceiving your brain, said economist Diego Fernandez, 32. Rafael Jimenez, a resident of Madrid, said the event felt like science fiction. It was an absurd scene, and even we got soaked when the garden sprinklers kicked in, he said. And then, just like that, we were watching the sunset again. Spain's turn with the eclipse followed shortly after a less remarkable spectacle over much of overcast Iceland, although a break in the clouds in the far west of the Nordic country allowed holidaymakers and locals a glimpse of the celestial phenomenon. The eclipse was hidden behind clouds in central Reykjavik, although the darkness of the totality was still evident. It was like a whole day just came at once, and I felt goosebumps because it just made us think about the shortness of life, how time can be different, and it depends on your perspective, said a lawyer. Millions of people gathered in Iceland and northern Spain to witness Western Europe's first solar eclipse in 27 years. Brian May, former guitarist for the rock band Queen, was among them. He traveled to an observatory in Spain's Teruel province and chronicled the experience on his Instagram page. Here we go. The sun is disappearing. It's amazing, he said, as the eclipse reached its climax and bystanders burst into cheers and applause after a countdown. The uncanny sensation when the day briefly turns to twilight and some animals fall quiet while the moon passes directly between Earth and the sun has often been seen through history as an omen of cosmic struggle or a sign of divine power. For Spain, the event has been a chance to showcase its less traveled regions and draw tourists from its overcrowded beach resorts. Some seize the opportunity to get married, according to local press. The eclipse took place in one of the country's highest risk periods for wildfires, with emergency crews fighting various fires on Wednesday, including a large one in the southern Andalusia region. Authorities rolled out a large-scale police operation and public safety campaign to make sure the crowds did not set off wildfires. In Reykjavik, glasses that allow spectators to view the phenomenon without damaging their eyes have been sold out for days, as a country of roughly 400,000 people welcomed up to 80,000 visitors. Totality reached Iceland's westernmost coast at about 5:44 p.m., casting the far west of the island nation into total darkness for up to 2 minutes and 13 seconds. The event has drawn both casual observers and eclipse chasers, enthusiasts who crisscross the globe to be in the path of totality whenever and wherever an eclipse occurs. I photographed the one in 2024 here in the U.S., and they're not wrong. It's inspiring. Metro Detroiters have a chance to see a partial solar eclipse Wednesday. Oh, heavens, this is coming on. I don't think I want to read old news here. There was only a 3% coverage of the sun that Detroit and Ann Arbor and Grand Rapids and Lansing people could view. And after looking at the weather forecast, I'm not sure they had very good odds of seeing much. Let's see, anything I can glean from this story from yesterday. Nah, I'm going to back up and get to what's going on in the world right now. The Department of Homeland Security plans to equip Immigration and Customs Enforcement officers with gloves that emit electric shocks to use on people who are not cooperating in the field, according to an agency notice. ICE plans to spend $10 million to $20 million on the CTG-5 glove, which stands for Generated Low Output Voltage Emitter, described as a conductive distraction and de-escalation device, according to a notice posted Monday on the Department of Homeland Security's Acquisition Planning Forecast System. It was first reported by the Associated Press. The notice says the devices will be issued to officers and agents in DHS's Criminal Investigation Unit and Enforcement Removal Operations, which is responsible for arresting and removing people who are in the country unlawfully. A page on the U.S. Army's website describes the device as a rechargeable glove that, upon contact, sends electrical pulses that stimulate nerves under the skin, allowing an officer to gain compliance in use of force scenarios. It is ideal for rapid, effective, and anticlimactic de-escalation, the page says. A DHS spokesman said in a statement that ICE is constantly assessing its officers' needs in the field to ensure they have tools and equipment necessary to safely arrest and remove criminal illegal aliens. In a related story, The first frame of the video Carolina Molina posted across her social media accounts showed a masked U.S. Immigration Customs and Enforcement agent pointing a gun at the camera. "Yeah, record us. You almost ran us over," he yells. "I didn't almost run you over," she responds. "You're so full of..." Fill in the blank here. The agent threatened to arrest Molina, the footage shows, before she tells him she's a U.S. citizen and pans the cell phone camera, capturing at least four other agents standing outside of her blue Toyota Supra, wearing tactical vests that read police and ERO for enforcement and removal operations. After Molina posted video of the encounter on Monday, it racked up tens of thousands of views and reignited scrutiny over the aggressiveness of the Trump administration's crackdown on illegal immigration. The gun in the agent's hand can be seen raised and held at the center of Molina's open driver's side window. "I don't think I comprehended it in that moment, but looking back on it, it really felt like a Renee Good situation," Molina told the Washington Post, referring to the mother of three who was fatally shot by an ICE agent in January during an immigration enforcement operation in Minneapolis. Federal officials said the officer fired in self-defense after Good attempted to run him over, an account a post-analysis of video footage found was not to be accurate. Earlier this year, a different ICE agent who participated in the Minneapolis operation was charged with two counts of aggravated assault for allegedly pointing a gun at another driver while operating a vehicle on the highway. Representative Don Baer, who represents Falls Church in Virginia, where the recent encounter occurred, said Tuesday his office has been in touch with Molina and is demanding answers and consequences. "While I am relieved that she is safe, the habitual dishonesty and dangerous and unjustified escalation seen in this video matches what we have seen from ICE agents across the country," Baer said in a post on X. "This kind of misconduct and threat of force against members of our communities cannot be tolerated." A statement from the Department of Homeland Security didn't identify Molina by name, but said an anti-ICE agitator drove in circles around the agents and attempted to harm officers during a targeted immigration enforcement operation by weaponizing her vehicle against them, all in an attempt to help illegal aliens get away. Neither of the videos Molina shared publicly show the Northern Virginia native attempted to hit the agents with her car. While Molina recorded from her cell phone, the dash cameras on her vehicle captured the moments leading up to the interaction and during it that afternoon. As the agent gets out of his vehicle with his service weapon drawn, he can be heard asking, "Are you following us?" Before that, Molina's dash cameras show her pulling into an office park just before 3 p.m. She maneuvers around a stopped vehicle before rolling down her window to yell at an agent seen walking to a gray Dodge Durango. Then she turns and pulls into a parking space. Molina, a licensed professional counselor, told the Post that she was there to visit an immigration lawyer to pass out business cards. She offers psychological evaluations to immigrants and their families who may need one for asylum applications, visas, or to determine hardship. Molina said she sometimes comes across potential clients sitting in the office that she visits. There's quite a bit more to this story, but I'm going to move on. The National Oceanic and Atmospheric Administration is cutting direct support for the annual Arctic Report Card, a flagship assessment of the changing climate in the fastest warming region on Earth, according to a person with direct knowledge of the decision. The report card's editors and involved NOAA staff were informed of the decision on Monday. The teams working on the report were not given an explanation for the change. In an email, NOAA confirmed that the agency would not facilitate the 2026 report card, but said all the data that NOAA traditionally contributes to the product would remain available. "It's incredibly damaging to American scientific leadership, to any kind of federal support of timely and informed decisions, and to maintaining environmental intelligence in a time when it's needed more than ever," said the person who learned of NOAA's withdrawn support. Work on the 2026 assessment, which was due to publish in December, is already well underway. Now, its authors are scrambling to figure out how to ensure their findings reach the public without the support that traditionally includes staffing resources like coordination, production, help, technical assistance, and media outreach that NOAA provides. That could include independent efforts, similar to what foundations and other nonprofits have helped coordinate after canceled scientific reports, such as the first-ever National Nature Assessment. Last year's edition of the report found that average temperatures between October of 2024 and September of 2025 were the highest on record for the region, while the extent of wintertime ice sea plunged to an all-time low. It also reported worrying new trends, such as toxic metals leaching from melting permafrost, causing rivers to turn rusty orange and threatening drinking water supplies. There's more to that story, but I'm going to move on. U.S. intelligence officials were skeptical of an Iranian assassination threat against President Trump that was relayed by Israel and prompted an extraordinary clandestine maneuver that saw him secretly fly out of Turkey in an alternate military aircraft, current and former U.S. officials familiar with intelligence said. The assassination threat was relayed by Israel's government to the CIA, where analysts did not view the intelligence as compelling and conveyed that skepticism to Trump administration officials. Another official called the reports of threats against Trump's life Israeli-derived, not U.S.-generated, and viewed as low confidence. As the Post first reported this week, after concerns arose about whether the new 747-8 plane gifted by Carter had sufficient security measures to transport the president out of a potentially hostile environment, Trump boarded a legacy Air Force One in Ankara. But he secretly left the aircraft and was shuttled in an airport catering truck to a third plane, an Air Force C-32A, that flew him and a few aides to Britain. The White House on Wednesday did not directly answer questions about the intelligence the United States received or how it was perceived by U.S. officials. The CIA declined comment. The Israeli embassy in Washington did not immediately respond to a request for details. Ultimately, the White House and the Secret Service appear to have decided they could take no chances. The Iranian threat to kill Trump and other senior U.S. officials has been a major concern since the 2020 U.S. assassination of the head of Iran's Quds Force. Those worries have only grown since the killing of Iran's supreme leader in February, along with scores of other top officials at the start of the Iran war. Illinois is requiring polluters to begin reporting spills of industrial plastic pellets, known as nurdles, a growing source of contamination in the Great Lakes and Mississippi River watersheds. Companies that manufacture, use, or transport nurdles also must develop plans to limit them in storm runoff, making the state the first in either watershed to officially designate bits of plastic, wasted plastic, as pollution. The new law, signed late last week by Governor J.B. Pritzker, comes as an ongoing Tribune series, Great Waste in the Great Lakes, delves into threats posed by nurdles and other man-made particles known collectively as microplastics. And I'm not going to drill down into too much of the details here, but know that they're light enough to travel long distances through the air. They routinely spill from chemical plants that make them, trains and trucks that transport them, and factories that turn them into consumer products, according to the Tribune. Fish mistake them for food. Researchers around the world are studying whether human exposure to microplastics contributes to or causes cardiovascular ailments, like Parkinson's, Alzheimer's, impaired fertility, premature birth, certain cancers, and developmental problems in children. And they are ubiquitous. Others have detected microplastics embedded in the sand of Lake Michigan beaches. Some of the particles are formed as plastic waste breaks down in the environment. Others are fibers from synthetic clothes that flush out of the washing machines and pass through sewage treatment plants into lakes and rivers. I'm going to switch over to sports. Let's take a look at broadcast sports today. We've got baseball on the DSN network at 1 o'clock. We've got Cleveland at Detroit. The MLB Network will cover the Pittsburgh at Miami game at 1. Netflix will cover Philadelphia at Minnesota at 7:30. And the MLB Network will cover Milwaukee at Los Angeles at 11. ESPN will cover the PGA, the St. Jude Championship, at 9 a.m. There is a lot of Little League Baseball World Series going on. ESPN will cover games at 1, 3, 5, 7, and 9 today. The NFL preseason is underway. We've got Detroit at Cincinnati at 7 on Channel 2. I don't know how many of you get that. You can also hear that on 97.1. The NFL Network will cover Green Bay at Pittsburgh at 7, and they will cover Tennessee at San Francisco at 9. We've got WNBA action, Los Angeles at New York at 8 o'clock on Amazon Prime, and Prime also will cover the 10 o'clock game, Washington at Las Vegas. Let's take a look at the schedule. As I mentioned, Detroit's playing Cleveland at 1:10 at the DSN, and they've got a three-game set against Chicago at home. The 14th is a 6:40 game. The 15th is a 1:10 game. The 16th is a 1:40 game. All of them are DSN. And then they're on the road at Pittsburgh on the 17th, 7:05, also on DSN. Oh, let's see. Football's coming. As I mentioned, preseason game, Detroit against Cincinnati on 7 o'clock on Fox. On the 22nd, they have a home game against Washington at noon on Fox. On the 29th, they're at Indiana for a 1 o'clock game on Fox. On the 13th, home against New Orleans, 1 o'clock game on Fox. And on the 17th, let's see, at Buffalo, 8:15 on Prime. And the game on the 13th is the beginning of the real season, by the way. The first three games were preseason. And I've got Spartan and U of M football pre-scheduled, but it's free. It's football, and it's not happening for a while. So Spartans play on September 4th, Wolverines on September 5th. We'll have plenty of time to talk about that as we get closer. Let's take a look at the baseball standings in the American League Central. Boy, things have shifted here. It's not considered a very strong league, but there's a lot of intrigue here. White Sox are on top, and they're 2.5 games ahead of Detroit. Detroit was left for dead there earlier in the season, followed by Minnesota, Cleveland, and Kansas City. In the East, Tampa Bay has a 6-game lead over New York, followed by Boston, Toronto, and Baltimore. In the West, Houston has a 0.5-game lead over Texas, followed by Seattle, Athletics, and LA Angels. In the National League Central, Milwaukee has a 4-game lead over the Chicago Cubs, followed by St. Louis, Cincinnati, and Pittsburgh. In the East, Atlanta has a 9-game lead over Philadelphia, followed by Miami, Washington, and the New York Mets. And in the West, the Dodgers have an 8.5-game lead over both Arizona and San Diego, followed by San Francisco and Colorado. And I ribbed them mercilessly for being cellar dwellers, but the LA Angels actually have a worse record than they do. In the WNBA Eastern Conference standings, the Indiana team is on top, 0.5-game better than Atlanta, followed by Washington, New York Liberty, Chicago Sky, and Toronto, and Connecticut at the bottom. In the Western Conference, Minnesota has a 3-game lead over Golden State, followed by Las Vegas, Dallas, Portland, LA Sparks, Phoenix, and Seattle. It was almost like he was ready for the question. In fact, he'd been waiting for it. So after the Tigers finally got that ugly 0 off their ledger against the Cleveland Guardians, beating them Tuesday night in a 6-4 nail-biter before a crowd of 30,709, not 708, not 710, 709 at Comerica Park, manager A.J. Hinch was asked if this win could be a psychological boost in this series. "You only need a psychological boost if you have a psychological problem," he said. "I think our guys are ready to play." Bam. Hinch didn't need much to make more than that. Another in a series of important, well-played wins. "We're playing as a team, and we're playing for everyone in this clubhouse," said rookie Kevin McGonigal, who knocked in 3 runs with a double to help the Tigers not only end a 6-game skid against Cleveland, but move another step closer in both the American League Central Division and wild card races. "It's really special, and that is what everyone is seeing right now," he continued. We're going to keep going day by day. We're going to show up tomorrow and try to do the same exact thing, keep pushing each other to get better each and every day." And as I mentioned, at the end of the game, the Tigers had moved ahead of the Twins into the second-place division, 2.5 games behind Chicago. They moved to 1 game back of the third wild-card spot, and at 59-60, after winning 8 of their last 10, the Tigers are just about back to .500, a place they hadn't been in since May 4th. "This is the best part of the season," said rookie Max Clark, who singled and scored in his home debut. "This is the best part of baseball, just getting to the playoff hunt, getting into the playoffs and into October. It's what everyone wants to do. It starts with winning today and then winning tomorrow and continuing to do it." The one downer on the night for the Tigers, all-star Riley Green left the game in the second inning with a right hamstring tightness. Hinch said Green will undergo tests Wednesday, but will not be in the lineup. "Anytime you take a guy like Riley out of the game, there is a level of concern," Hinch said. "When the lineup comes out tomorrow, he won't be in it. I'm not even considering it. But we'll see. Hopefully it's day-to-day." 2 of the losses to the Guardians this season were at the hands of right-hander Tanner Bibby, who bullied the Tigers twice before using a heavy dose of his 3 fastballs, a 4-seamer, a sinker, and a cutter. 3 different fastballs. On Tuesday, he altered his attack plan, almost pitching backwards. He leaned on his changeup and curveball to set up his fastballs. The strategy worked until it didn't. "He's given us fits the past few times," Hinch said. "We've seen him pitch so many different ways. He's been creative in his pitches. I glanced up there at one point, and he had 80%+ first pitch strikes. That's elite. But we got some really solid hitting when we needed it most. We took a simple approach, and we were able to deliver key hits at the right times." And in typical baseball writing, blow-by-blow accounts, they go through every combination of things that contributed to scores and not scores, inning by inning. I'm just not going to do that. So we're going to move on. The longstanding rumors are true, and LIV Golf has canceled the season-ending team championship in Michigan, the Telegraph reported on Wednesday. The league has informed its players that the August 27-30 competition in suburban Detroit will not take place. The circuit's 13 teams had been scheduled to compete for $40 million in prize pool. Despite the report, tickets for the event at the Cardinal at St. John's in Plymouth were still being offered for sale on the LIV Golf website as of late Wednesday morning. Fox TV, however, has removed the Michigan tournament from its listings. It would be the second tournament canceled since Saudi Arabia's public investment fund announced that it would not continue backing LIV Golf after the season. The $30 million tournament in New Orleans, scheduled for June 25th through 28th, was scrapped. This development means that the 2026 LIV Golf season will conclude with the Indianapolis area tournament next weekend at the club at Chatham Hills in Westfield, Indiana. In a related golf story, everything that could have gone right for the Rocket Classic, Detroit's PGA Tour stop, went right in 2026. The field was arguably the best in the tournament's history, and the galleries were the largest in years, two things not at all unrelated, of course. The ideal place on the Michigan summer schedule, well after the 4th of July, and still a ways from the kids going back to school and Labor Day, helped on that front, big time. So did the weather. Detroit Golf Club showed off a newly renovated course with some stunning aesthetics to near-universal rave reviews, and once again, there was a Sunday shootout, with six players tied for the lead at one point during the final round, before Michael Thorbjornsson stormed the back nine for his first PGA Tour victory. Even the TV ratings were a smash. CBS's broadcast of the final round was the most watched in the tournament's history. 8 years in for a tournament that was dealt more than its fair share of challenges over the years, COVID, damaging storms, wildfire smoke, LIV Golf's arrival, and everything finally came together in 2026. And now it's over. The 8th Rocket Classic was also the last one. The Rocket companies decided in early June to halt its long run as a tournament title sponsor on the PGA Tour amid uncertainty over the tour's future landscape. Obviously, you want to be able to come back to a course that you want it, said Thorbjornsson late Sunday, August 2nd, after sealing a two-shot victory over Xander Schauffele, and then acknowledging that he will get no chance to defend his first PGA Tour title. I'm crossing my fingers that we kind of do find an event here at some point. Thorbjornsson has a whole lot of company in pushing for a return to Detroit, or Metro Detroit, in the near future, given that so many interested and pivotal parties walked away thrilled about how the 2026 tournament played out, including players, fans, Rocket officials, and most importantly, the leadership at Detroit Golf Club and the PGA Tour. Two big things need to happen for the PGA Tour to return to Detroit or Metro Detroit. It needs a sponsor and a venue. There are conversations happening on both fronts, according to an industry source. How serious or advanced those talks are, however, are not known. What is known is this: the clock is ticking. I'm skipping ahead here a bit. For what it's worth, Rocket hasn't completely closed the book on becoming a title sponsor again, depending on how this new two-tiered system that they're describing, I haven't read that part to you, but there's a new two-tier system that they plan to employ. According to Nick Bartlett, CEO of Rocket Entertainment Group, he had previously described the Rocket's decision to end its title sponsorship as a pause. Asked if Rocket could get back to them in the max, Hollis said, "I'm uncertain about that. I know we appreciate the game, and I know they love Detroit. It's just a matter of how do these conversations go broadly." And there's a lot of optimism, and people are sharing their hopes and dreams, but the final sentence of this article says, "But for now, the PGA Tour's time in Detroit has passed." Be patient, hockey fans. You're getting closer. NHL training camps are approximately 5 weeks away, and the regular season begins 2 weeks later. It'll be here soon. The start of the Red Wings camp could be quite interesting if Captain Dylan Larkin remains on the roster. Larkin asked for a trade on June 4, but remains a wing, as former general manager Steve Yzerman waited for an acceptable trade offer that never arrived. Yzerman then was removed from the GM role into an advisory position last month. The Wings have yet to fill the GM position. All of which leads to what will Larkin do if he's still a wing next month. According to an NHL source familiar with the impasse, the growing sense around the organization is Larkin will report to camp if he's not traded by then, which is likely. Sean Horkoff, who was Yzerman's assistant GM, currently is filling Yzerman's role, but doesn't have the power to make a trade or sign players. That leaves Larkin's situation murky, and given when a new GM is finally named, it's likely there will not be enough time for the executives to formulate and complete such an important franchise-altering trade. Larkin, too, would be forfeiting $8 million in actual salary if he fails to report to training camp. It's unlikely Larkin would pass on that money, not to mention facing the further backlash and disappointment from fans, many of whom have turned on Larkin. Make no mistake, the Wings, everything being equal, would love to keep him in the lineup. He had 34 goals, ranked second, 67 points, third, and the Wings would sorely miss that offense given the way the Wings' summer has gone. Patrick Kane returned to Chicago via free agency. James Van Riemsdyk wasn't re-signed and remains a free agent. Larkin's situation remains cloudy, so there's a possibility of 65 goals being subtracted from a team that already badly needed offense. I've got NBA news. There's a new playoff format coming, but I don't think I've got time to go into it. I do want to tell you that the Los Angeles Lakers are being sold for a record $12 billion less than 2 years after the Los Angeles Dodgers co-owner and TWG Global CEO Mark Walter bought the team from the Buss family. And there's so much I didn't get to, but I've run out of time. That will conclude the reading from the Detroit News and Detroit Free Press from WKAR Radio Reading Service. Your readers today have been Michael Marshall and RJ Benson.
2: 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Mostly cloudy skies this afternoon. We'll see a high of 83. Clouds again tonight with a low of 64. Partly sunny on Friday with a high of 83. Partly sunny skies on Saturday with a chance of rain. Thunderstorms may pop up later in the afternoon, a high of 82. 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
3: Hello, hello, and welcome to this week's WKAR Radio Reading Service Grocery Guide. I'm Rebecca Lowinger, and I'll be reading for you this week, and we are going to start with some weekly deals from Meijer. 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And there's a 2 for $5 deal on wrapped broccoli bunches. 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

0: 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Again, those are between 7 and 10 ounce bags. 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Those are going to be 8 to 10 count. And finally, from Meijer, we have buy two, get two free Lay's Stacks or Frito-Lay Mini Canisters. Again, all of these deals are going to be valid between August 12th and August 18th. So be sure to take advantage of these deals. Now we're going to go ahead and move on to Kroger. These deals will also be good between August 12th and August 18th. So we're going to start out with $1.99 a pound for boneless pork half loin. Now we're going to move on to Kroger, and these deals will also be good between August 12th and August 18th. First up, we have mix and match buy one, get one free on fresh Tyson natural boneless chicken breasts, tenders, or thighs. $1.99 a pound for boneless pork half loin. 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Those are going to be 12 packs. Again, all of these deals at Kroger are good between August 12th and August 18th, so make sure and take advantage of those. Now we are going to hop on over to Fresh Thyme, and these are going to be good for that same time frame as well. So August 12th through August 18th at Fresh Thyme for these next deals. So, first up, we have Siggy's Icelandic Yogurt, $10 for $10. $3.99 a pound for 80% lean, grass-fed ground beef. 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So be sure to take advantage of those deals between August 12th and August 18th. 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Again, we are still at Tom's Food Center, and now we're going to move on to some produce and meat deals. 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And lastly, fresh, all-natural, boneless, skinless chicken breast for $2.99 a pound. Those were at Tom's Food Center. Again, those deals are valid only until August 15th, so between the 9th and the 15th. So make sure and take advantage of those. That is all for today, guys. We are out of time, but thank you so much for being here today, and I hope you have a great rest of your day.
1: 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Listener discretion is advised. Mostly cloudy skies this afternoon. We'll see a high of 83. Clouds again tonight with a low of 64. Partly sunny on Friday with a high of 83. Partly sunny skies on Saturday with a chance of rain. Thunderstorms may pop up later in the afternoon, a high of 82. 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
4: Welcome. This is a reading of The Economist, and I'm your reader, Mary Kiefer, with the audio reading service at the Allen County Public Library in Fort Wayne, Indiana. Today, I will be reading from the July 18th through 24th, copyright 2026 of The Economist Newspaper Limited. I will begin with a description of this week's cover. Set against a beige limestone wall, this week's cover of The Economist is an edited photograph of the exterior lettering on the main Justice Building in Washington, D.C. The building's designation, Department of Justice, is placed center frame in its usual silver serif capitalized text, with three exceptions, the D in Department and the J and T in Justice. The initials of Donald J. Trump have been stylized in elaborate gold cursive. Additionally, the designation is flanked above and below by gold decorative swirls. Directly beneath the lower swirl, the title of this week's issue, Degradation in Progress, is emblazoned on a small black plaque in gold capitalized text. Degradation in Progress, what the gutting of an institution means for America. The pursuit of enemies grabs all the attention, and for good reason. Markets were shocked to see Donald Trump set the Department of Justice on Jerome Powell when he was still the chairman of the Federal Reserve. Champions of press freedom cried foul last week when the department issued subpoenas to New York Times journalists for explaining the truth about Qatar's gift of a jet to the president. But Mr. Trump's grievance agenda isn't the half of it. In a sign of how much he treats the department as his own personal law firm, he wants his actual lawyer to become attorney general. Senate hearings begin this week for Todd Blanche, who is currently the acting attorney general. Those on Mr. Trump's enemies list are not the only ones who should be worried. The president is also inflicting less noticed harms on the DOJ that are as bad as the attention-grabbing ones. The damage is likely to be profound. The DOJ is the government's lawyer, but it also serves as the guardian of the law, especially since Watergate. In 2019, Bill Barr, then Mr. Trump's pick for attorney general, said that Americans have to know that there are places in the government where the rule of law, not politics, holds sway, and that the Department of Justice must be such a place. Mr. Trump has no time for that. Less than halfway through his second term, he has turned the Department of Justice from an arm of the law into a muscular limb of the presidency. For a start, he has dramatically redefined the department's priorities, which is legitimate, often by setting goals that blur policy and politics, which is not. Healthcare fraud is being chased with particular zeal in states run by Democrats, such as California and Minnesota, where it can be used to discredit Mr. Trump's opponents, including the state's governors Gavin Newsom and Tim Walz. The DOJ is also an effective tool for pursuing his political agenda. Election fraud is consuming ever more of its resources, not because it is a real problem, but because it is a presidential obsession. The DOJ has sued states for access to their voter rolls. In January, the FBI seized hundreds of boxes filled with ballots and other documents in Georgia's most populous county, part of an investigation of the presidential election in 2020. More recently, some 260 FBI analysts were dispatched to pore over Georgia's files, with a deadline to review records by July 17th. At the very least, this will shake voters' faith that elections are trustworthy. Indeed, that may be its sinister design. Matters of genuine public interest are left to languish. About a quarter of the DOJ's lawyers have left. Divisions that investigated cryptocurrency fraud and public corruption have withered. Financial fraud indictments by prosecutors at DOJ headquarters and in Manhattan are down by 30% from the 10-year average. About 300 special agents who specialize in national security have quit the FBI, taking decades of experiences in counterterrorism and cyber warfare with them. The department has also become more chaotic. Too often, cases encounter problems in court, though it is hard to distinguish sloppiness by DOJ staff from deliberate ill intent. Nearly 100 times in Mr. Trump's first 14 months, the DOJ supplied courts with inaccurate information. It is quite something for the state to lose the benefit of the doubt in its own courtrooms. More than 61,000 petitions from detained immigrants have bogged down courts and frustrated judges and federal prosecutors who have moved lawyers from criminal divisions to help. By September last year, about a fifth of FBI agents had been diverted to immigration enforcement. Meanwhile, the president's powers are increasing. In Trump v. Slaughter last month, the Supreme Court ruled that the president could sack leaders of semi-independent agencies, such as the Federal Trade Commission and the Securities and Exchange Commission. That gives the president the capacity to force agencies to work in league with the DOJ. Imagine a coordinated campaign of pressure in which the DOJ opens an antitrust inquiry, the FTC explores consumer fraud, and the SEC investigates corporate disclosures. Unfortunately, the permanent appointment of Mr. Blanche is unlikely to mark an improvement. He has done as much as anyone to advance Mr. Trump's agenda of prosecuting his enemies and protecting his friends, a powerful combination for encouraging people to comply with Mr. Trump's wishes. Under Mr. Blanche, the DOJ has recently threatened state election officials with criminal prosecution if they knowingly let non-citizens remain on voting rolls.

Americans can hope for in the next 2 years is that courts stand firm. So far, they have generally checked the DOJ's worst impulses. On July 7th, a federal judge blocked the department's efforts to subpoena the names of election workers in Georgia. On July 13th, another federal judge nullified a settlement organized by the DOJ in response to a civil case brought by Mr. Trump that would have protected the president and his family from tax audits. Even if Americans elect a president who wants to restore the DOJ, the damage will be hard to reverse. Mr. Trump's acolytes would see their ejection of his partisan lawyers as a witch hunt that justifies the next purge when they take back power. Once the arrival of any new administration routinely entails a fresh round of sackings, professionals who care about the rule of law will think twice about signing up. After Watergate, statesmanship and a bipartisan effort were needed to create the modern DOJ. Today, the stakes are as high and the task is harder. It's too darn hot. Earth is absorbing a lot more sunshine. That is bad news. Cole Porter had it right. It's too darn hot. On July 14th, the surface temperature of Earth's tropical and mid-latitude oceans was higher than on any other July 14th in modern records. The same was true for every other day in July and for almost all of the days in June, too. Europe has gone through 3 heat waves since May, and though the continent is better prepared for such things than it used to be, tens of thousands will have died as a result. America's July 4th celebrations took place under a sweltering heat dome. Super Typhoon Bavi, which saw well over 1 million people evacuated from the Chinese coast, owed much of its power to the rate at which it was able to suck up energy from the overheated seas. Fires are spreading far and wide. Worse is to come. The chances of this year being the hottest on record are growing. The El Niño getting underway in the Pacific all but guarantees next year will be. Climate change is feeding on itself. The warming effects of greenhouse gases are driving processes that heat up the planet yet further. The one which is exciting and alarming scientists most is the unexpected reduction in an obscure but fundamental aspect of Earth, its albedo. Albedo is the fraction of incoming sunlight that a surface or a planet reflects whence it came. High albedos, whether they are created by white roofs or ice-covered seas, keep things cool. By contrast, when albedos are low, the incoming energy stays here on Earth, raising the Earth's surface temperatures. Robust satellite measurements of Earth's albedo have now been taken for over 2 decades. They show it falling with surprising speed. The oceans, which are responsible for most of the sunshine absorption, have been accumulating much more heat as a result. This is partly because of a scarcity of cooling clouds over the seas, a widely predicted effect of greenhouse warming. It is also owing to something else entirely. In 2006, in fact, 20 years ago this month, the late Paul Crutzen, a world-renowned atmospheric chemist, wrote an article pointing out the policy dilemma embedded in efforts to control emissions of sulfur dioxide. Sulfur dioxide, which comes from the burning of some fossil fuels, creates little particles in the atmosphere after it is emitted. They wreak havoc with human health. They also reflect sunlight back into space, thereby reducing the amount of energy that reaches Earth's surface. Health agencies, Crutzen said, thought controlling the particles could save 500,000 lives a year. At the same time, by diminishing the sulfur

0: cooling effect that controls might increase global warming by perhaps 1 degree Celsius or 1.8 degree Fahrenheit. Both albedo-reducing trends look set to continue, adding yet more to the heat. The industrial cities of the developing world are hardly likely to sacrifice the health of their smog-choked inhabitants in order to slow warming for the world at large. So sulfur emissions will continue to fall. The climate feedbacks, which reduce cloud cover, will not stop, while carbon dioxide levels continue to rise. And even with the transition to renewable energy, eats into the use of fossil fuels as it is starting to do, what matters most is the cumulative level of greenhouse gases. Around a decade ago, the need to stabilize that cumulative level led lots of countries to embrace net zero goals. The idea's proponents see putting no more greenhouse gases into the atmosphere than you are taking out as good planetary housekeeping. They are right, but it is an unavoidably slow process. What's more, its critics are also correct when they say that only for the largest economies does a single country's progress toward net zero goals have any discernible effect on the world's overall trajectory. The idea was conceived when America was a believer in international agreements, and the level of idealism needed to imagine countries spurring each other on to better things was merely high, not as it is now, delusional. There are still places where climate change is understood to be important and where action can be coordinated. Being committed to net zero should buy a country a certain standing when it is negotiating other more near-term options for limiting climate change, such as curbing methane emissions and the production of fluorinated gases used in cooling systems, both of which bring benefits faster than cutting carbon dioxide. No form of emissions reduction, though, can quickly bend the current trajectory. Endurance is what remains. Making air conditioning more efficient, cheap, and widespread saves lives and fits well with other policy goals, like making clean electricity cheap to produce and consume. 10 years ago, a commitment to phase out the fluorinated gases in cooling systems was reached in Kigali, the capital of Rwanda. There is scope for extra international efforts to improve the machinery that uses them. This could double the cooling benefit of phasing out the gases. The most radical response is to make Earth a bit more reflective again. Crutzen's provocative suggestion for how to resolve his policy dilemma over sulfur emissions was to replace harmful aerosols with benign ones. The brightening of cooling clouds has been tried over the Great Barrier Reef, but the technology needed to do it at scale remains elusive. An Israeli-American company, Stardust Solutions, has raised money to develop safe aerosols that it thinks a country or set of countries could use to cool the planet from the stratosphere. Some oppose using geoengineering fiercely. Hardly anyone endorses it as a welcome path forward. But if nations can act in concert to warm the planet, as those of the International Maritime Organization did when they forced new restrictions on ships' sulfur emissions in 2020, they ought to be able to discuss the conditions under which they might cool it. Keeping silent about geoengineering does not stop someone from trying it. The more warming quickens, the sooner it may reach a point where, to quote Cole Porter again, anything goes. Booze over bedtime. America should stop making it so hard to have fun. In 1660, the laws of the Puritan Massachusetts Bay Colony declared that its nascent watchmen should examine all night walkers after 10 of the clock at night. This year's Boston's largest police union offered up a modern equivalent, opposing the extension of bar hours to 3 a.m. on the ground that, truth be told, not a lot of good happens after midnight. For a country that prides itself on defending individual liberty, America has long been surprisingly prissy about nightlife and the boozy, exuberant, and sometimes disorderly fun that comes with it. It should learn to lighten up. Rules about alcohol are often to blame. When Prohibition ended in 1933, a patchwork of laws emerged in its place, from caps on the number of liquor licenses for pubs and restaurants to state monopolies over wholesale liquor distribution. Over the next decades, zoning laws, neighborhood review boards, and other municipal restrictions layered on additional limits for venues that serve alcohol. This bureaucracy was partly motivated by understandable fears over crime and public health. Cities are not just places for drinking and revelry, but also for growing families and people who want safe streets and a good night's sleep. Drinking too much causes disease, accidents, and crime. But bureaucracy also takes on a life of its own. The good reason to regulate nightlife are not a reason to throttle it. The consequence of all this red tape is that in the land of the free, it is simpler in some places for an 18-year-old to buy a semi-automatic rifle than it is for an entrepreneur to open a neighborhood bar. Government-imposed caps have the predictable effect of driving up prices and smothering competition. The average cost of a liquor license in New Jersey is estimated to be around $350,000. Thriving nightlife is good for both economic and social reasons. Economically, livelier streets tend to make cities better places to live, helping create productive clusters of skilled young workers who wish to socialize as well as build careers. As a side benefit, the extra foot traffic can make streets safer. A bustling late-night economy also makes for good social policy. Bars, music venues, and nightclubs are the sorts of places where young people can have fun together, regardless of whether alcohol is involved. Official data show that between 2003 and 2023, the average amount of time 18 to 30-year-old Americans spend socializing each day fell by 38%. According to one survey, roughly one-third of single people aged 22 to 35 say they have not been out on a date in the past year. Dancing is, according to our fact-checked analysis, a far superior activity to doom scrolling. American cities should make it easier to create spaces for people to gather and have fun. Many of those places will be open late into the night and involve alcohol. That means speeding up permits so that applications do not languish as business owners rack up costs, simplifying licensing rules that only a specialist can navigate, and getting rid of arbitrarily low quotas on liquor licenses. Cities should also invest more in measures that actually improve safety. Better late-night public transport would be a good start. More police resources would help, too. The good news is that more American cities are now taking an enlightened view of the night. In New York City, red tape that limits dancing in bars has been cut. San Francisco has begun simplifying its permit process for entertainment venues. The debate over Boston's later closing hours was prompted by hordes of good-natured Scottish football fans who descended on the city for the World Cup in June. The Scots may not be that good at football, but they did show the city how wonderful the wee hours can be. Even before then, Boston had increased the supply of liquor licenses. Keeping up this momentum is good economics and even better social policy. And if that sounds a little dry, there's a simpler argument. A night out is a lot of fun. More American cities should embrace it. From Japan, lingering spirits. The appeal of incident properties. For more than a decade, Matsubara Tanishi, a Japanese comedian, has lived in houses where others met gruesome ends. One tenant murdered his brother. Another hanged himself. In a third, an old man died alone and lay undiscovered for 2 years. I used to think I might get cursed, he says. In Japan, such unfortunate houses are known as jiko buken, or incident properties. Though many recoil at the thought of living in one, they have long fascinated the public. Mr. Matsubara's memoirs have become bestsellers and inspired films. Now, rising housing costs are making these properties look less unappealing to the wider public. Incident properties are priced anywhere from 10 to 50% lower below market value, depending on the grisliness of the previous occupant's demise. Such discounts, of course, exist elsewhere, but Japan's culture around them is unusually elaborate. Oshima Teru, a property investor, runs a popular website mapping jiko buken, marking each with a fire icon and a description of the death. Kobayashi Yoko, a housekeeper in Tokyo, says that if she finds a client's house on the map, she invents an excuse not to go. Japan is strikingly superstitious. A survey in 2024 showed that a third of its citizens believe in spirits. Social media teems with tales of ghosts lingering in incident properties. Buddhist monks perform cleansing rituals. Kachimoda, a firm in Tokyo, inspects jiko buken with thermal cameras and other devices, supposedly searching for signs of paranormal activity. If none appears, it issues a document certifying the house as not haunted. Demography is making such properties harder to ignore. The government recorded more than 20,000 kidokushi, or lonely deaths, in 2025, defining them as people who died alone and went unnoticed for at least 8 days. In 2021, it issued a guideline saying that landlords need not disclose them except in case of extraordinary circumstances, such as severe decomposition. And other deaths now need not be disclosed once every 3 years have elapsed, so a property bought cheap can later be sold at full price. This week's obituary is for Humphrey Smith. The High Lord Brewer of Tadcaster died on June 19th at the age of 81. What makes an ideal English pub? In a book review of 1946, George Orwell knew. In his favorite, The Moon Underwater, the clientele were mostly regulars who occupy the same chair every evening and go there for conversation as much as for the beer. The fittings were uncompromisingly Victorian, from the grained woodwork to the cast iron fireplaces. The house had neither a radio nor a piano, and any singing is of a decorous kind. Humphrey Smith took this to heart. As owner for nearly four decades of the proudly independent Samuel Smith Old Brewery in Tadcaster, North Yorkshire, established in 1758, he wanted his pubs to fit Orwell's template. And there were a lot of them, almost 300 scattered up and down Britain, mostly in small villages to the north. but also in Bristol and Bath and 39 in London. There he owned some famous hostelries, including Ye Olde Cheshire Cheese in Fleet Street, the haunt of Dickens and Dr. Johnson. Accordingly, all his pubs had a certain look and sound about them, dark, cozy, heavy on the leather and brass, with not a TV or a piano about, no muzak either, just the buzz of conversation. Nothing was for sale that was not brewed by Samuel Smith or grown in Yorkshire, even to the crisps, but no branding was allowed inside or out. The beer, Old Brewery Bitter, Nut Brown Ale, and Yorkshire Stingo, to name but a few, had been brewed from Tadcaster spring water, filtered through Permian limestone, and the worts had been fermented in rare slate tanks called Yorkshire Squares. Barrels were made on the premises by his own coopers, and those going to pubs around Tadcaster were delivered on a dray by two magnificent gray shire horses stabled in the brewery. After all this care, he was not about to let his pubs let him down. So they also featured notices asking customers to respect the rules. There were many: no dogs, no mobile phones except outside, no laptops or tablets, no children unless dining, no bikers or general undesirables, no men kissing each other, and no swearing. This last year rule, relatively new, came in after he overheard a man using the F-word outside the Fox and Goose in Droitwich. Any staff hearing such a word were to ask the culprit to refrain. If the culprit did not do so, they must refuse to serve them. Humphrey could enforce these rules because in 1984 he had imposed an important rule himself. Henceforth, all those who ran Samuel Smith pubs were not tenants who could act on their own initiative, but managers employed by the brewery himself directly. Couples were strongly preferred and were paid around $67,000 a year. Aspiring applicants went on a week-long course to learn, among other things, about the brewery's traditions, and woe betide if they fell short. He did spot checks himself, turning up suddenly with a little folder under his arm. Having visited the gents first, he would order a half of Old Brewery Bitter, always that, and sup it in a corner, looking carefully around. The upshot could be dire. If he found something amiss, he would close the pub down with immediate effect. The next day, his men would remove the alcohol, and the managers, who had to live on site, would be out on the street. He did not always give his reasons. At the Abbey near Derby, they offended him by posting pictures of the pub on the internet at the new inn at Stamford Bridge by putting perfume, he thought, in his beer. At the Cow and Calf inside Sheffield, by failing to produce a chocolate fondant for dessert. That was his favorite, as they should have known. But then, no one truly did know him, when all was said. Few men were as private as he was. He wanted no outsiders poking around in the brewery or nosing in the accounts. And in 1982, he had made his company unlimited, so no one could. In 2018, when he refused to divulge information to this tiresome pensions regulator, he and the brewery ended up being fined nearly 28,000 lira. School had been at Eton, where it was hard to fit in with the posh boys, and after that it was back to the brewery. As lord of it, he gave no interviews, ducked his head out of the way of any camera, and lived in such secrecy in Oxton Hall outside Tadcaster that the only up-to-date picture of it showed just the drive-in and a hedge. In Tadcaster itself, where he seemed to own house or employ at least half the town, he was often seen about in his old wax jacket and wellies. A lot of what he did for the place was secret, apart from the building of the very popular community swimming pool. The town folk, who were mostly deferential, assumed he was extremely rich, not least because he had been the first brewer to catch the American export market. Yet he was frugal, living in only one wing of Oxton Hall and traveling free on his bus pass. He also, however, kept a planning barrister on a retainer. His fights with town and county councils were legion, mostly because he wanted things to stay as they were. The worst was when the Tadcaster bypass was built through his own parkland, but that was by compulsory purchase, so nothing to be done. His plan for Tadcaster, unrealized, was to pedestrianize the center and put back the cobblestones. Modern intrusions were kept at bay. In 2015, when the River Wharf flooded the town and broke the 18th century bridge that linked its two halves, he refused to spend 300,000 lira of public money on temporary bridge in its place. Everyone would just have to drive the 9 miles around. The same unsparing attitude applied to his pubs. By the 2020s, half of them were closed, awaiting his approved sort of management. They included the Angel and White Horse, the flagship pub, and his own favorite right by the brewery. There was nothing wrong with either his beer or his relatively cheap prices. All pubs were struggling, with around 300 closing every year. But Humphreys had an extra disadvantage. His rules. Like Orwell, he yearned to hang on to an ideal of the past. But Orwell had admitted that the moon underwater did not and probably could not exist. The mystery artist taking over the world. Standing at the top of the Eiffel Tower, almost everyone looks down. Tourists jostle to peer at Paris's famous landmarks and the snaking Seine. Yet those in the know gaze upwards. They climb to the highest public platform to view not the metropolis, but a mosaic. Up in one nook in a small pixelated artwork, is a small pixelated artwork made from ceramic tiles which depicts a blue creature with a cloud. Invader, the Frenchman behind the mosaic, is one of the most prolific street artists in the world. Yes, he is even busier than Banksy. He has planted more than 1,500 works across Paris alone. There are thousands more such invasions in over 80 cities around the world, from New York to Tokyo. His pixelated pictures have been affixed to the Hollywood sign and a ski lift in the Swiss Alps. They lie at the bottom of the ocean near Cancun and orbit Earth in the International Space Station. Like any successful intruder, he often works under cover of darkness. Invader has installed almost every piece himself, from Miami to Marrakech. And like any serious street artist, his identity is a secret. That hasn't stopped him from gaining fans. If you know a child in a city that has been invaded, chances are you've heard of Flash Invaders, an app on which you score points for finding or flashing the mosaics. The game has more than 550,000 players, up from about 360,000 in 2024. Players have logged some 47 million flashes to date. Invader uses the ancient practice of mosaic to create figures inspired by retro video games. Each tile acts as a perfect pixel, as Rachel Schachter, a street art expert at University College London, puts it, which makes the mosaic look like digital images. Many are variations of the crabs and UFOs found in Space Invaders. Others reflect their surroundings, as with a fox drinking a cup of tea in London. The pixels also mean the images can be scanned on a phone, a bit like a QR code, to play Flash Invaders. The aim of the game is not only to interact with fans, says Invader, who spoke to The Economist via email to stay anonymous, but also to spark curiosity in other urban exploration. Searching for the mosaics takes you to parts of cities you wouldn't normally see. The game can require detective work, as players must avoid being duped by imposters who try to mimic Invader's style. Flash Invaders has drawn comparisons to Pokemon Go, an augmented reality app, though it was created 2 years earlier in 2014. Both games encourage players to go outside in pursuit of their favorite monster or mosaic. The app also fits with a wider trend to merge digital and physical play for children, from app-assisted board games to Lego bricks with built-in chips that respond to sound and movement. Yet Flash Invaders is free. The app is purely a passion project and makes no money. The app stands out because it encourages people to look at their environment in a different way, notes Mr. Schachter. Mobile games are often criticized for gluing people to their phones, but this one teaches you to take notice of the world around you. Whether on a little-known street or at the top of the Eiffel Tower, it's always worth looking up. Music and nostalgia, not just a phase. The business of misery is thriving as emo bands go back on tour. Emo culture was all the rage in 2006. In fact, rage was part of the appeal. Emo stands for emotional hardcore, a style of music that combines intense punk rock stylings with introspective lyrics. Bands such as My Chemical Romance, Fall Out Boy, Panic at the Disco, and Paramore made the upper reaches of the charts in America and Britain. Teenagers sporting heavy black eyeliner and side fringes gathered in city centers and posted moody selfies on Facebook and MySpace. Now emo is back. My Chemical Romance is marking the 20th anniversary of its album, The Black Parade, with a worldwide stadium tour. The band recently played 3 gigs at Wembley Stadium in London. Each night, the 90,000 capacity venue was packed with screaming fans who had dug out their studded belts for the occasion. It is not just My Chemical Romance that is getting fans in their feels. Fall Out Boy has toured in recent years. All Time Low played its biggest show ever in the OS Arena in London earlier this year. Jimmy Eat World is currently on tour to celebrate the 25th anniversary of its Bleed American record. One track urges the listener not to write yourself off yet. The band seemingly took its own advice to heart. The genre's comeback has been building for some time. When We Were Young, a pop, punk, and emo festival, launched in California in 2017 and has since moved to a bigger spot in Las Vegas. It has proved there is still a market for misery. But the trend is reaching its zenith now because of the 20-year nostalgia cycle that affects everything from fashion to games and TV shows. Today, fans can find dedicated emo nightclubs and brunches. Dana Egan leads spin classes at Psych, a fitness studio in London, to an emo soundtrack. She is thrilled to see the music making a return. She was always an emo kid. The crowds at concerts often span the generation. Millennials, the original emos, attend alongside Gen Z fans who discovered the bands after most had split up. Rise Boyle, one such follower, says that My Chemical Romance broke up when I was 13, and I remember thinking, oh man, I'm not going to be able to see them ever. Fans insist emo has endured because it offers a sense of empathy and community in hostile, bewildering times. A lot of people who are emo are a bit neurodivergent, a bit queer, and a bit weird, says Nez Ray, a fan at Wembley. The music makes them feel as though they are not alone. Perhaps the angst and the eyeliner are here to stay, then, as Welcome Back to the Parade, My Chemical Romance's biggest hit, puts it. We want you all to know we'll carry on. How to train for a heat wave. A nice hot bath can go a long way. England's football team set up camp in West Palm Beach, Florida on June 1st, almost 2 weeks before the start of the 2026 World Cup. That was so the players, many of whom were used to training in the mild climate of Britain, could adapt to the blistering heat of the host nations. But as July has brought Western Europe's third heat wave of 2026, even those not competing in elite sports might wonder how they can train appropriately to beat the heat. Preparing for heat requires exposure to heat. That increases levels of blood plasma, the watery stuff which carries blood cells around the body, meaning the heart does not have to work as hard to pump blood and can beat in a more leisurely manner for longer. More plasma also improves blood flow to the skin. There, tiny sweat glands release water and electrolytes onto the skin's surface, whence the water evaporates, cooling the body. As the body adapts to heat, it lowers the temperature at which perspiration begins, as well as the amount of electrolytes lost. The best way to bring about such changes is controlled hypothermia. Unfortunately, that involves being locked in a heat chamber for 90 minutes and monitored with a rectal thermometer. In the sweltering heat, participants spend 30 minutes exercising to raise their core body temperatures to a target value, usually 38.5 degrees C. The next hour is then spent alternating between exercise and rest to keep their temperature fixed at the target, and you have to repeat this daily for 5 to 7 days. Few people, however, have a heat chamber or the necessary monitoring equipment in their living room. Fortunately, scientists have devised methods more appropriate for everyday life. The simplest is to exercise outside in the heat, says Neil Maxwell, an environmental physiologist at the University of Brighton in Britain. That will naturally acclimate you. Even better is to add a hot bath. A study produced in 2016 in the Scandinavian Journal of Medicine and Science in Sports found that 40 minutes on a treadmill in 18 degrees Celsius heat, followed by 40 minutes in a hot bath daily for 6 days, improved several measures of acclimatization. In fact, as work published in April in Healthcare found, hot baths alone can do the trick. This research, which looked at healthy adults over aged 65, showed that an hour a day in a 40 degrees Celsius bath produced signs of acclimatization after just 4 days. So there is, as it were, no need to sweat it. Simply immersing yourself in hot water brings about the necessary increase in core temperature, says Laura Wilson of Middlesex University, also in Britain, who led the study. Acclimatization is not permanent. If you don't keep exposing yourself to heat, then you're going to start losing the adaptive benefits, says Dr. Maxwell. Still, only a few days of training are needed in the lead-up to a heat wave. The evidence suggests 75 to 80% of adaptations build up in the first 4 to 7 days. Heat can be dangerous, and acclimatization is not immunity. The usual risks from heat still apply. Try and replace 150% of the fluid you lose during any kind of session to acclimatize, says Dr. Wilson. If you're starting to feel faint or dizzy or lightheaded, take yourself out of the environment. When done safely, however, some simple tactics could help take the edge off the weather. Jumping in a hot bath may not be as appealing as temperatures begin to rise, but your future self will thank you for it. And here are some business shorts. Kevin Warsh gave his first report to Congress as chairman of the Federal Reserve. Mr. Warsh said the Fed was committed to restoring price stability, which would entail a regime change in policy to make the inflation surge of the previous 5 years a thing of the past. Mr. Warsh has appointed task forces to assess each of the 5 areas that are central to the Fed's policy. The task force members include Lord Mervyn King, a former governor of the Bank of England, and Greg Mankiw, who led George W. Bush's Council of Economic Advisers. Mr. Warsh gave his testimony as the latest figures on American consumer price inflation showed the annual rate falling in June to 3.5% from 4.2% in May. Core inflation, which excludes volatile food and energy prices, also fell to 2.6%. Energy prices declined by 5.7% month on month after rising for 3 months. Brisk activity in equities trading during the second quarter led to huge profits at America's big banks. Net income at J.P. Morgan Chase was up by 41% year on year to $21.2 billion. Profits surged at 80% at Goldman Sachs, by 45% at Citigroup, and by 27% at Bank of America. South Korea's central bank raised interest rates for the first time in 3 years, lifting its base rate to 2.75%. The boom in exports from the country's mighty chip makers is expected to spill over into domestic demands, said the bank. Higher oil prices, coupled with a weaker won to pay for energy imports, are also adding to inflationary pressures. China's economy grew by 4.3% in the second quarter year-on-year. Apart from the pandemic era, it was the country's lowest growth rate since the early 1990s when its GDP statistics were standardized. The domestic economy has remained subdued during a long slowdown in the property market. Exports are booming, however. Exports are booming. Separate figures showed the value of goods sent abroad rising by 24% in June. Shipments of cars were up by 71% to more than 1 million for the first time. Apple lodged a lawsuit against OpenAI, accusing it and two former employees of stealing trade secrets. The complaint relates to OpenAI's expansion into consumer devices, the department of which is now rotten to the core, according to Apple. OpenAI denies the claims. OpenAI's first device will be a portable speaker. New York imposed a one-year moratorium on building large AI data centers, the first American state to do so. Residents are objecting to the facilities, claiming often on dubious evidence that they use too much water and raise electricity prices. That's all the time that we have for today. This has been Mary Kiefer with a reading of The Economist. I hope you've enjoyed today's reading from the audio reading service of the Allen County Public Library in Fort Wayne, Indiana.
1: This is Amy Wagoner from the Historical Society of Michigan with a Michigan History Moment. Paul Weiss had a problem. It was 1943, and the United States was in the middle of World War II. Weiss, an immigrant from Prussia, had settled in Mount Clemens and in 1920 started growing roses in greenhouses. His business, the Mount Clemens Rose Gardens, enjoyed great success and helped make Mount Clemens famous as the rose capital of the United States. The outbreak of World War II posed a new challenge for Weiss and his rose business. Many of his workmen joined the armed forces, leaving his greenhouses short of workers. Weiss considered the dilemma and realized that a pool of skilled gardeners was still available. There was just one problem. They were Japanese Americans. Japan's attack on Pearl Harbor on December 7, 1941, brought the United States into the war. It also ushered in one of the most shameful periods in American history. In February 1942, anti-Japanese hysteria led President Franklin Roosevelt to sign an executive order that sent 127,000 Japanese-American citizens into internment camps. More than two-thirds of them had been born in the United States. Anyone with a single Japanese great-grandparent was considered to be of Japanese ancestry and interned. Internment was not limited to the United States. Canada and Mexico also interned their Japanese citizens. Paul Weiss knew that Japanese Americans had earned a reputation as skilled gardeners. In 1943, he asked the federal government for permission to bring some interned Japanese American families to work in his Mount Clemens Rose Gardens. The government gave its approval, and dozens of families were saved from the camps and brought to Mount Clemens to work at the Rose Gardens. One of the workmen, George Segarra, spent the next 40 years working for the business and taught Weiss's grandson, who was also named Paul, everything he knew about growing roses. The Mount Clemens Rose Gardens continued to prosper after World War II. However, in 1991, the United States removed tariffs on foreign-produced roses. Competition led to a 95% drop-off in U.S.-produced roses. One victim of that decline was the Mount Clemens Rose Gardens, which closed its doors in 1999. Although the greenhouses are gone, what remains to this day are the friendships that developed between the Weiss family and those Japanese-American families who came to Mount Clemens. This Michigan History Moment was brought to you by MichiganHistoryMagazine.org.
2: Stardate, August 15th. The moon is lumpy. In fact, its gravity is the lumpiest of any body in the solar system. That makes it tricky for spacecraft to maintain the right speed and altitude as they orbit the moon. The lumps are known as mass concentrations, mascons. They were discovered by Lunar Orbiter 1, which arrived at the moon 60 years ago. You can't see them, only feel their gravitational pull. Lunar Orbiter was designed to survey possible landing sites for Apollo astronauts. But as it circled the moon, its orbit changed in unexpected ways. As it flew over some parts of the moon, it sped up a little and dropped closer to the surface. The same effect was seen in the orbits of later missions as well. The effect could be dramatic. Apollo 16 left a small satellite in orbit in April of 1972. It was supposed to stay in orbit for several months. Instead, it crashed after just 1 month. Many of the mascons are associated with giant impact basins. They formed when asteroids slammed into the moon long ago. Dense molten rock bubbled up below the scars, then cooled and hardened. This rock is denser than the surrounding rock. That makes its gravitational pull a little stronger. Today, we have good maps of the mascons, allowing satellites to escape their fatal attraction. The crescent moon is quite low in the sky as twilight fades the next couple of nights. Venus, the evening star, stands close by. Our web address is stardate.org. 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
3: 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Mostly cloudy skies this afternoon. We'll see a high of 83. Clouds again tonight with a low of 64. Partly sunny on Friday with a high of 83. Partly sunny skies on Saturday with a chance of rain. Thunderstorms may pop up later in the afternoon, a high of 82. 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
4: Hello and welcome to our program today. I will be reading from the Consumer Reports for the months of July and August here on Sight Into Sound Radio. I'd like to start today with an article about chicken. The title of the article is The Great Chicken Taste-Off. Those perfectly plump rotisserie chickens at the grocery store seem like the ticket to a fast meal. But are they as tasty as they look? Are they healthy? And what about the plastic packaging? We tested chickens from 10 stores to find out which birds deserve a spot in your cart. On those days when you can hardly bear to think about what's for dinner, a golden brown rotisserie chicken from the supermarket is an easy solution. Pair it with a starch and a salad and you have a balanced meal on your hands without even turning on the oven. But maybe you've wondered which stores have the best tasting options, or you're curious about the sodium content or the safety of the plastic packaging. CR's food experts did too. So they evaluated rotisserie chickens from 10 stores, including Costco, Sam's Club, and Whole Foods Market for nutrition and taste. We found one big surprise. Plenty of shoppers are loyal to Costco's rotisserie chicken, but our testers found that the Sam's Club version had the best flavor overall. We also tested both the packages and the meat for chemicals found in plastic, such as bisphenol A and phthalates. We have mostly good news about your go-to weekend meal. Whew. More stores sell chicken in plastic bags that are open at the top or in containers with clear lids so that you can peer inside to see what you're getting. Pick one with an overall golden color. Check that the skin is smooth, not shriveled, which could mean it's been sitting a little too long. Finding a pool of cooking liquid at the bottom of the bag isn't a problem, though. Poultry releases moisture during cooking and while it rests. And it's some stores put a timestamp on the package so you can tell how long it's been sitting there. If there isn't one, ask when the most recent batch was set out. Finally, lift the packages to compare their weight. Many of the chickens we bought for our testing weighed more than what the label claimed. Whole Foods chickens, for example, weighed on average a whole pound more. So instead of spending $5.14 per pound, we spent only $3.26. This is often done intentionally. Meat labeling laws require a net weight statement, she says, and to meet that requirement, it's easier for manufacturers to ensure all chickens exceed the net weight. Now, the sodium story is another thing, that most rotisserie chickens are injected with a solution, brine, containing salt or sodium ingredients such as sodium phosphate before cooking. In our test, only the Whole Foods chickens weren't. This reduces water loss during cooking so that the meat stays juicier, but it also ups the sodium content of the meat, and too much sodium can raise the risk of hypertension. Chicken is naturally low in sodium, about 50 to 100 milligrams in 3 ounces. Stores don't have to provide nutritional information for rotisserie chicken, but among the ones in our tests that did, the listed amount for sodium was 250 to 460 milligrams. The recommended daily limit is 2,300 milligrams. When we tested the chicken for sodium in the lab, the levels were generally lower than the store's values. In some cases, they varied widely between the two samples tested. For example, one sample of ShopRite's chicken tested at 30% less sodium, while the other had 69% less. Wegmans offered an explanation for why sodium counts may be different from what's claimed. A spokesperson said that the sodium on the label represents the maximum amount that could be in a serving, but actual sodium may be lower depending on the amount of injection solution used. Brines often contain other ingredients such as sugar, natural flavors, and carrageenan. That's to help with moisture retention. Some research has linked carrageenan to the development of inflammatory bowel disease and ulcerative colitis. Though it's difficult to avoid brines, you may want to check labels and choose a chicken that uses one with fewer ingredients. Now, the plastics issue is researched here. It's well established that compounds found in plastic containers can leach into the food, especially hot foods, which is what prompted CR scientists to test for common contaminants, per and polyfluoroalkyl substances, abbreviated PFAs, biphenols such as BPAs, and phthalates. Exposure to those has been linked to a growing list of health problems, including hormone distribution, inflammation, impaired immune response, thyroid disease, and some cancers. We're happy to report that we didn't detect PFAs in any chicken packaging or chicken meat. We did find biphenols in packaging from 5 retailers, but not in any samples of the meat. 4 of those retailers sold their chickens in packaging labeled as free of BPA. Hannaford, Stop and Shop, the Fresh Market, and Whole Foods. We also found a BPA alternative in Stop and Shop and the Fresh Market packaging. We contacted the retailers that made BPA-free claims. Hannaford and Stop and Shop, owned by the same company, said that their suppliers confirmed the packaging contained no intentionally added BPA and that they're conducting independent testing. Now, phthalates were a different story. We found them in all of the packaging and in the meat from all the chickens except ShopRite's. But the levels in the meat were well below CR's level of concern in all but 2 cases. The samples we tested from Costco and Walmart had the highest amount of DEHP, one of the few phthalates for which health-based limits have been set. The levels we found weren't high enough to pose a health risk for adults unless someone ate a lot of those chickens. But with 978 nanograms in 3 ounces, the levels were above the 600 nanograms per day limit our experts consider safe for young children. It's worth noting, though, that the Costco and Walmart chickens had much lower DEHP levels than many other foods CR has tested. We asked Costco and Walmart for comment on our findings. Walmart, which owns Sam's Club, said, "We are committed to providing safe, high-quality products and work continuously with our suppliers to review and ensure standards are met." Costco didn't respond to our outreach. Now, chicken winners. For our blind taste test, CR evaluated rotisserie chickens from 10 stores. Our secret shoppers bought samples at up to 3 different locations on different days and delivered them immediately to our lab so that our experts could taste them while they were still warm. You really can't go wrong with any of these chickens, but a few stood out as delicious enough to serve on their own, while others may be better suited for use in soups, stews, sandwiches, and salads. The retailers are listed in alphabetical order within those categories, and the nutrition information is for 3 ounces. We also show the results of CR's sodium test for 2 samples of each chicken tested. And the best overall, the top pick, was Sam's Club members Mark seasoned rotisserie chicken, $4.98 for 3 pounds. And it says a paprika rub gave the bird a beautiful bronze color. The meat was very moist and juicy with a deep roasted flavor and hints of onion and garlic. Calories 130. Now, The sodium in the tested samples was 172 milligrams and 253 milligrams. The brine included natural flavors, salt, sodium, phosphate, and sugar. Costco Kirkland Signature Seasoned Rotisserie Chicken was $4.99 for 3 pounds and one of the plumpest birds in our test. The meat was moist and well seasoned, although the saltiness varied in the samples we tested. The calories, 140. Sodium in the test, 112 and 194. The brine included carrageenan, salt, sodium, phosphate, and sugar. Stop and Shop was also in the best overall, and it was $7.99 for 1.75 pounds, $4.57 per pound.

chicken, a good choice for purists. The sea salt only seasoning let the roasted chicken flavor shine through. It was paler in appearance than the others in our test. And the calorie count was 180. Then we go to Whole Foods Market Classic Rotisserie Chicken, $8.99 for 1.75 pound chicken. The only seasonings were salt and cracked black pepper, which added some heat. The meat was a bit drier than the others in this category, but still tender and very flavorful. Now we look at the ones that are better for use in recipes. BJ's Wellesley Farm Whole Rotisserie Chicken was $4.99 for a 3-pound chicken. This one had a fairly mild flavor, and the meat was on the dry side and slightly chewy. Then we have Hannaford Original Rotisserie Chicken at $7.99 for 1.88-pound chicken. The chickens we tested had a varied appearance, from pale golden skin to almost burnt. The meat tasted a little bit salty and was on the dry side. Retailer didn't provide nutrition information. Then we have ShopRite Bowl and Basket All Natural Whole Rotisserie Chicken. And it is $7.99 for a 2-pound chicken. The well-seasoned roasted flavor stood out, but the texture varied, with two samples being slightly dry and chewy. And the last one in this list, the Fresh Market Roasted Natural Chicken, was $8.99 for a 1.6-pound chicken. The very mild flavor didn't wow our tasters, and the texture was slightly dry. Now, we've reached a halfway point in our program. This is a good opportunity for me to remind you that you're listening to Consumer Reports on Sight Into Sound Radio. 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We are Sight Into Sound Radio since 1967. And now I'd like to continue with how to heat and store the rotisserie chicken that you buy. Once you get your chicken home, here's how to prep it for the best results, whether you're serving it now or later. To serve right away, be sure to eat the chicken within 2 hours after you purchase it to prevent bacterial growth. To serve it later, transfer the chicken from its plastic packaging to a covered container and refrigerate it within 2 hours. Don't reheat the chicken in its original packaging, even if the package says it's okay, to limit the risk of plastic compounds leaching into the meat. When reheating, place the chicken in a Dutch oven with a half cup of water. Cover and cook in a 350-degree oven with the internal temperature reaching 165. That's about 20 to 25 minutes. Remove the lid for an additional 5 minutes to crisp the skin, or you can use an air fryer. Cooking times depend on the wattage. Skip the microwave. It's quick cooking can cause leftover chicken to take on a pungent smell and become rubbery and dry. For leftovers, debone the chicken while it's still warm. Refrigerate it in a covered container for up to 4 days. After that, throw it away. Or freeze the chicken within 4 days of purchase. Use within 4 months for the best flavor. This next article is Adaptive Kitchen Tools. First of all, gadgets that help you grab, grip, and get it done. Over time, grip strength and dexterity naturally decline. Injuries or conditions like arthritis can further limit range of motion. Suddenly, tasks you never thought twice about, putting on shoes, making a sandwich, may become frustrating. Sarah Kovac, consulting editor on CR's new Aging and Accessibility coverage, notes that as we age into ability drift, we can rest assured that there are helpful tools out there. Kovac has a disability that limits the use of her arms. She points out that the disabled community has been finding solutions their whole lives for issues many folks only begin to experience as they age. Here are some of those solutions. These picks, which make it safer and simpler to chop vegetables, drain pasta, toss salad,

0: And more recommended by Chloe Valentine, a writer who loves to cook and does so with one hand. First one featured is the Fanwer Adaptive One-Handed Cutting Board. It's $42. This board has guardrails to hold whatever you're working with in place, a slice of toast while you butter it, for example, plus a mandolin that fits right in when you need it, and it won't slide around the counter. The second one is a Danska Ultra Chop All-in-One Vegetable Chopper. It's $50. Chopping is challenging if you have hand issues. With this device, you just place the vegetable on the cutting surface and lower the lid. Voila, a perfect chop. The next one featured is the Phenomel Classic Rechargeable Grinder, and it's $90. Now, filling and using a regular pepper, salt, or a spice grinder requires multiple twists and precision pouring. A wide-mouth refillable pod is much easier to work with, and this device grinds with the press of a button. Next is the Swedish Steak Knife for $38. 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The fifth one, Yvoir clip-on strainer for $13. 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It can even handle heavy foods like potatoes. Another one is the Hotech Mini Silicone Kitchen Tongs for $10. 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These little tongs make detail work, like separating cold cuts, getting pickles out of the jar, or tossing noodles much easier. 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Our top picks have comfortable ergonomic grips and strong, stable claws. CR's highest rated model, the Grabber Buddy, which is pictured here, stands out because its grip has grooves for each finger, which helps add control, strength, and stability. And the two recommended options were the Grabber Buddy for $22 with a score of 74 and the Zayed Reacher Grabber Tool for $10 with a 71 score. Now, this topic is entitled How to Hear the TV Better. If you're often pausing to ask, what did he just say? These fixes might provide the answer. Adjust the audio settings. Many people aren't comfortable playing around with the TV settings, but it's worthwhile if you're having trouble hearing, says Jim Wilcox, one of CR's TV and tech experts. Most TVs now have the ability to boost the clarity of dialogue. Just go to the menu, click settings, look for audio or sound, and check for available presets with names like dialogue, speech boost, or voice clarity. Also, make sure that night mode, which flattens out volume so loud noises are more hushed, is turned off. Don't worry about tweaking the wrong thing. It's almost impossible to mess things up, he says. If you don't like the results, you can just restore the manufacturer's default settings. Get a sound bar. If the adjustments like we just mentioned don't work for you, a small self-contained speaker system that boosts the TV's audio could help. Most models have built-in voice enhancement technology. At the very top of our ratings is the Samsung overall score of 87, but $1,198. But the LG is nearly as good and half as expensive. The LG is $625. versus the price of the Samsung, $1,198. Then consider headphones. A set of noise-canceling Bluetooth headphones with great sound quality can enhance TV dialogue. The over-ear Sennheiser Ascentum Plus and Soundcore Space A40 earbuds get high marks for sound quality in our test. Something else to consider, Apple AirPods Pro received an overall score of 74. And they're $200. They have a function that can turn them into over-the-counter hearing aids, which might help those with mild to moderate hearing loss. This next article is being ready for an emergency. You're ready for anything kit. Keep these necessities nearby in case there's a power outage or you have to evacuate. Water and food. Set aside a gallon of water per person per day. 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The Roku Channel provides a wide range of on-demand movies, TV shows, live channels, and the company's own originals. And then the last one is Tubi, T-U-B-I, Fox owns Tubi, which hosts a library of movie titles and TV episodes from Lionsgate, MGM, Paramount Pictures, and Warner Brothers, as well as networks such as A&E, BBC, Lifetime, and Stars. It gets access to many Fox shows after they broadcast, and it also produces its own Tubi originals. And that concludes our program for today. I've been reading from the July-August issue of Consumer Reports. I'm Beverly Hicks, and this has been a production of Sight into Sound Radio, Houston, Texas.
1: This is Take Note. I'm Anna Williams, and we're taking history by the tempo. August 20th has been designated as National Radio Day in the United States. We take this opportunity to look back at the rich history of classical music aired on radio, beginning with the first program in 1906. Radio inventors Reginald Fessenden and F.W. Alexanderson create a Christmas Eve program featuring Largo, the opening aria from the 1738 opera Xerxes by George Friedrich Händel. Over the next 15 to 20 years, a variety of networks across the United States offered classical music programming, but it was not until the 1930s that dedicated classical music radio stations began to take form. The National Broadcasting Company, or NBC, formed the NBC Symphony Orchestra in 1937, primarily under the direction of Arturo Toscanini, to give weekly concerts for broadcast across the United States over NBC Blue and Red radio networks. Classical music was the primary genre of music to be found on FM stations for many years. But as rock and roll and all of its various subgenres captured the hearts of the nation, radio stations began playing less and less classical music, resulting in only a handful of commercial classical music stations left today. 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
2: Super hot geothermal energy. I'm Randy Simon, and this is Earthwise, a look at our changing environment. Super hot geothermal energy is a new form of geothermal energy extraction that taps into deep, dry crystalline rock that maintains temperatures that can exceed 700 degrees Fahrenheit. By pumping water into these rock formations, superheated steam can be brought up to the surface, yielding 5 to 10 times more energy than conventional geothermal sources. Traditional geothermal systems rely on natural groundwater found near the surface. Super hot rock systems reach 4 to 10 kilometers down, where when water is injected, it exhibits both liquid and gas properties and sweeps up large amounts of heat energy. Accessing super hot rock requires drilling deeper and into hotter rock than was previously possible. The technical challenges are substantial, but the potential rewards are enormous. Recently, a U.S. super-hot geothermal energy developer called Quaise Energy received $134 million in new funding that adds to the $100 million it previously raised from investors. The company uses millimeter-wave drilling technology, which was developed at MIT. The system allows ablating rock at depths and at temperatures that are not economically practical using conventional drilling methods. Unlike conventional geothermal energy systems, which are only possible at specific hotspots, such as those fueled by volcanic activity, superhot rock deep underground can be found virtually anywhere. In principle, superhot geothermal represents a limitless zero-carbon baseload power source with extraordinary potential. Earthwise is a production of WAMC. 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
5: Hello, welcome to Pet Potpourri, a program brought to you by the Audio Reading Service from the Allen County Public Library in Fort Wayne, Indiana. I'm Diana, pet mom to 2 rescue Labrador retrievers and 2 rescue kitties. Today I'm going to be starting with a couple of chapters from the Chicken Soup for the Soul book, Life Lessons from the Cat. This was edited by Amy Newmark, was copyrighted in 2019 by Chicken Soup for the Soul, LLC. The first chapter is called Bonded Brothers, and it was written by Sarah L. M. Calauda. There is something about the presence of a cat that seems to take a bite out of being alone. That's a quote from Louis J. Camuti. Denny and Checkers were 9-year-old brown tabby brothers. They looked almost exactly alike, except that Checkers was slightly bigger. They did everything together and slept in the same cage at floor level in our shelter. We would always find them curled up with each other when they were not cautiously examining and rubbing against potential adopters. We knew they had been together all their lives, so they were a bonded pair. Whoever adopted one had to take the other. Checkers went in for routine surgery and did not wake up. It is a rare occurrence, but it happens. Denny was left alone in his cage, wondering where his brother went. He became depressed and would no longer come out to play and say hi to people looking to adopt. Not even treats or wet food could coax him out. He would barely let people touch him. People asked about his story and felt bad for him, but never put in an application to adopt him. For weeks he sat in the cage he and his brother had shared. We did not change the blanket Checkers had laid on, so Denny could always smell his brother. A small blonde woman came in looking to adopt one day. When she heard about Checkers, she said, "I have to call someone," and rushed out to make a phone call. She returned a half hour later with a somber-looking gentleman and led him to Denny's cage. Denny looked up at him for a while, and then stood up and came out of his cage. We all gasped and gave them space. Denny sniffed the man before rubbing his face against his hand a few times. He stood there next to him, sniffing and slowly rubbing against the man. "I have to have this cat," said the man. We were near tears as we handed him an application. He filled it out immediately, and we pooled our resources to call his vet and references to get the adoption approved by the evening. Usually it takes days to process an application. The man came and got Denny the next morning. We waived the adoption fee since we were so happy that Denny had come out of his shell for someone. As the man began to leave, he set down the carrier gently, got down on his knees, and cried. We ran over to see what was wrong. Through fractured breaths, he said, "I lost my brother to cancer 6 months ago. We were 2 years apart, and we were inseparable. He was my best friend. We talked every day. I miss him so much. This cat knows what pain feels like. He knows I have lost a brother, too. It's like we need each other, and we will take care of each other. Together, we will be all right." When he walked out with Denny in his carrier, I had to take a moment in the bathroom to splash water on my face and wipe my eyes before returning to finish my shift. We received an update a month later with a photo of Denny. He was relaxing in his bed, looking out the window. He was happy. It was a miracle those 2 broken-hearted brothers found each other and formed a new bonded pair. Well, let's go on to another chapter, and this one is called On the Outside Looking In. It's written by Danny Watkins. "Thank you for gracing my life with your lovely presence, for adding the sweet measure of your soul to my existence." And that's a quote from Richard Matheson. At age 15, I had a petite mal seizure while out with friends. My life changed instantly. I was put on numerous medications and denied a driver's license. Finally, long after I graduated from college, I was declared seizure-free. As soon as my doctor said it was safe to drive, I got my license and a car. Now that I could get around town more easily, it was time to get the pet I had always wanted. I had grown up with Siamese cats, and they had always been there for me when I needed comfort. I did my research and found a breeder with a litter of Siamese kittens. I headed right over. A woman with frazzled hair opened the door.
6: Are you here about the cat? She asked.
7: Yes, my name's Danielle.
6: Yes, yes. Come on in. You're first, so you have a pick of the litter, my dear.
7: I followed her into the basement, where a furry mess of white and gray kittens lay in a cat bed. I knew I wanted a female because my parents' male cat ended up being an outdoor cat because he sprayed in the house. After seeing how often my parents had to clean up the furniture, I wasn't sure I was up for dealing with that. I told the woman that I'd like a female, and she pointed them all out to me. I tried to pick one up, but she leapt out of my hands. I tried again, and the next female wiggled out of my palm. I was starting to worry that I would walk out of there without a cat.
6: You know, you don't have to get a female, she said. You were the first one to reserve a cat, so if you want to take home a male, you can.
7: She pointed out the two males, and I picked one up gently. The kitten settled into my chest and purred deeply, his little sapphire blue eyes squinting as if to smile at me. After about 5 minutes, the woman's voice broke my trance.
6: Looks like you found your cat, she said,
7: smiling in an instant bond that I had with a kitten. When I returned home to my husband, I joked about the expectations I had for what kind of cat he would be. Fittingly, I named him Pip, after Charles Dickens' character from Great Expectations. About the same time I took Pip home, I had started a new job that included a 45-minute highway commute. I was still fairly new to driving, but I felt confident in my abilities. Still, my husband, friends, and family were always concerned because of my prior history with seizures. They told me how frightening it had been to see me staring off into the distance and unresponsive. I waved away their concerns, thinking that the doctor wouldn't have signed off on me getting my license unless she thought it was okay. Then the day came when I had a breakthrough seizure while driving home. Nobody was injured, and I didn't hit any other cars. Other than a bruise from the seatbelt, I was fine. However, I had totaled my car, and I lost my license. Upset, I spent the next few days recovering from my accident with Pip, curled into a Sonic the Hedgehog ball in my chest. I was glad to have Pip to distract me from the guilt and blame I put myself through. I never knew the emotional pain my seizures caused others until about a year after my accident. I woke up suddenly when I felt Pip fall off the bed. Rubbing the sleep from my eyes, I heard an odd noise in the dark and reached over to use the flashlight from my cell phone. Pip's body was thrashing all over the floor, and he was foaming at the mouth. This went on for what seemed like forever. My husband and I looked at each other in shock. We kept an eye on him and called our vet first thing in the morning. The vet confirmed that Pip did, in fact, have a seizure, and promptly put him on phenobarbital, a medicine I had once used, to get them under control. I would have to give him medicine twice a day for the rest of his life. My husband and I were shocked that Pip had seizures like me. Now I was on the outside looking in. I was a person witnessing someone I loved so much suffer from the same illness I had. Feeling the same emotions that others felt for me, I no longer brushed off their concerns or got irritated when they voiced their opinions about what was safe and what wasn't for me. I believe animals choose their owners, not the other way around. There was a reason Pip melted into my arms that day. Well, now let's turn to animalwellnessmagazine.com. Animal Wellness is copyrighted by Animal Wellness in 2026. This article is called A Reactive Dog Isn't a Bad Dog. Here's what their behavior really means. It was written by Pepe J. Hernandez, July 23, 2026. Your dog lunges at another dog across the street, barks at a delivery worker, or freezes when a stranger walks by. In the moment, it can look like defiance or bad behavior. But your dog isn't trying to embarrass you, dominate the sidewalk, or ignore their training. This behavior is reactivity, and it usually means your dog is having a hard time coping with an emotion, feeling, or situation. Let's look at what's happening inside the mind of a reactive dog, how you can help in the situation, and what you can do to prevent reactivity. What reactivity really means. Reactivity describes an exaggerated response to a trigger, another dog, a stranger, a bicycle, a loud noise, or even a familiar place where something scary once happened. It can show up in many ways, including barking, lunging, growling, snapping, freezing, scanning, panting, trying to flee. Importantly, reactivity and aggression aren't the same thing. Most reactive dogs are fearful, frustrated, overwhelmed, or in pain or discomfort. Even hearing or vision changes and other health issues can make a dog less tolerant of everyday stress. Sudden or worsening reactivity, especially in an adult or senior dog, should prompt a veterinary check. Inside the brain of a reactive dog. The amygdala is an area of the brain that notices danger and remembers scary experiences. When a dog thinks something might be dangerous, this part of the brain can react very quickly, sometimes before the dog has had time to calmly process what's happening. The body then shifts into stress mode. Fast-acting chemicals like cortisol prepare the dog to react, and their heart rate increases, muscles tighten, breathing changes, and they become ready to fight, run away, freeze, or fidget. And then there's the hippocampus. It helps a dog remember the details around a scary event. The street, leash, smell, sound, narrow sidewalk, or approaching dog. That's why one bad experience with a large dog on a narrow sidewalk can later make a dog nervous around other large dogs, similar sidewalks, or even the sight of the leash. At the same time, the parts of the brain that help with self-control become harder for the dog to use. The rational brain doesn't disappear, but stress can make it much harder for the dog to use skills they know at home. A dog who can sit beautifully in the kitchen may not be able to respond when another dog suddenly rounds the corner. Punishment often makes it worse. When a dog is frightened or highly aroused, a leash correction, harsh reprimand, or shock can become part of the scary event. For example, instead of thinking, "I should stop barking," your dog may understand, "When that dog appears, bad things happen to me." Studies comparing reward-based training with punishment-based methods have found that dogs trained with harsher methods often show more signs of stress and higher levels of cortisol. In other words, punishment may stop the behavior in the moment, but it doesn't help your dog feel safer or better. What actually helps? Counterconditioning is a training method that teaches your dog that a trigger predicts something good, such as high-value food, play, praise, or more space. Over time, the dog can start to feel differently about the trigger. Desensitization is another method. It means introducing a trigger slowly and at a level the dog can handle, instead of overwhelming the dog all at once. What you can do today. To prevent triggering a reactive dog, it helps to understand early signs of stress, which include lip licking, yawning, stiffening, scanning, sudden stillness, taking treats more roughly than usual. If you notice signs of stress, look for a trigger and take steps to avoid it. For example, cross the street or take a different route. Keep the leash and your body loose. Dogs are sensitive to human tension, and a tight leash can make the world feel more dangerous. Add decompression through sniff walks, rest, predictable routines, puzzle feeders, and nose work so the dog has more capacity before training even begins. If the behavior is escalating, involves bites, or feels unsafe, work with a qualified reward-based trainer, veterinarian, or veterinary behaviorist. Well, now we're going to check with catster.com. This article is called What Normal Aging Looks Like in Cats and When You Should Worry. 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This article is written by Dan Seymour, updated on July 17th, 2026. What Normal Aging Looks Like in Cats and When You Should Worry. These days, cats can live anywhere from 13 to 17 years on average, with some making it well into their 20s. That is a long life, with considerable changes affecting the body along the way. While some of those changes are completely normal, the feline equivalent of going a little gray, others can be early signals of something more serious. This is one of the reasons vets recommend twice-yearly wellness checkups for senior cats, typically defined as those aged 10 and older, because conditions caught early are almost always easier to manage. For pet parents, knowing the difference between normal aging and signs of an emerging health crisis is one of the most useful things a cat owner can learn. Here are some signs to expect as cats age and warning signs to watch for. What normal aging looks like. The most immediately noticeable change in older cats is a drop in energy. Most seniors sleep more, move more slowly, and show less interest in play than they did in their younger years. Cats can also become unusually deep sleepers as they age, which is partly explained by sensory decline. Hearing and vision naturally diminish over time, and cats that are not picking up on sounds or movement as readily as they once did tend to rest more deeply and startle more easily. Gradual vision loss in particular can be easy to miss. Cats are highly adaptable and tend to compensate quietly, navigating familiar spaces from memory rather than sight. Owners often only notice something has changed when the cat starts bumping into furniture that has been moved or seems confused in a new environment. Note, sudden vision changes are different from the gradual decline that comes with normal aging and should always be seen by a vet promptly. High blood pressure, which can itself be caused by kidney disease or thyroid problems, is a known cause of sudden blindness in cats. Grooming is another area that shifts with age. Older cats groom themselves less thoroughly, which means coats can become dull, matted, or unkempt, and claws can end up overgrown and dirty. And then there is patience, or more specifically, the lack thereof. Senior cats are often less tolerant than younger ones, and waking an older cat from a nap is generally ill-advised. Most senior cats have no interest in sharing space with energetic kittens, noisy pups, or unruly children. This is fairly normal. However, it can also be an indication there are some aches and pains starting to creep up. When to call the vet. Alongside the expected changes associated with aging are a number of symptoms that can indicate underlying illness. Severe conditions are particularly common in senior cats, including hyperthyroidism, chronic kidney disease, diabetes, arthritis, dental disease, cognitive decline, high blood pressure, heart disease, and cancer. Many of these conditions share overlapping symptoms, which can make them easy to miss or misread. Excessive thirst and increased urination are worth taking seriously. While older cats do benefit from staying well hydrated, drinking noticeably more than usual is a known symptom of diabetes, kidney disease, and hyperthyroidism. These conditions are also often accompanied by weight loss, changes in appetite, gastrointestinal symptoms. Weight loss is also seen in several other senior cat illnesses, including cancer and dental disease, and should not simply be dismissed as a normal sign of aging. Changes in appetite, whether eating more or less than usual, can be helpful clues to invisible health issues. Cats with overactive thyroids often eat well but continue to lose weight, while cats dealing with dental disease or kidney problems may stop eating altogether. Dental disease is extremely common in cats and highly underestimated by pet parents. Signs include difficulty chewing, dropping food while eating, excessive salivation, smelly breath, and shying away from the food bowl. Left untreated, dental disease can have an insidious and significant impact on a cat's quality of life. Mobility problems are another red flag. A cat that hesitates before jumping, avoids stairs, or stops using the litter box may be dealing with arthritis. Arthritic cats often become less active simply because movement is painful, and they may react defensively when the affected joints are touched. Cats with arthritis in their hips and lower spine can also develop constipation when it becomes difficult or painful for them to adopt an appropriate position for passing feces. Cognitive decline, also referred to as feline cognitive dysfunction syndrome, or FCDS, is becoming a more recognized condition in older cats. Cats experiencing FCDS may yowl without an obvious cause, seem disoriented in familiar spaces, eliminate inappropriately, or become active and restless at night when they normally would be settled. The importance of regular checkups. Senior cats benefit from consistent veterinary checkups, ideally twice a year rather than annually. Many of the conditions listed above are manageable when caught early, and cats are famously skilled at hiding discomfort. By the time a problem is obvious to an owner, it has often been developing for some time and is already quite advanced. By understanding the normal changes seen in older cats, such as sleeping more, grooming less, and being less tolerant, we can better accommodate their needs whilst being vigilant for the not-so-normal changes that are early warning signs of health problems, giving us a chance to get ahead of the disease before it takes hold. Let's wrap things up with a story from Chicken Soup for the Soul, Loving Our Dogs, which was edited by Amy Newmark, copyrighted in 2008 by Chicken Soup for the Soul, LLC. This chapter is called Puppy Love. It was written, it's from Mark Mallott, as told to Diana Chapman. Happiness is a warm puppy. Of course, that's a quote from Charles M. Schultz. I've heard two things for nearly most of my life. One, that animals don't have any human emotion, even though I knew they possessed fear and pain. Two, that breeders who weren't happy with imperfect dogs had them destroyed. When I became an amateur breeder myself, I would learn these things on my own. Family and I owned one remarkable Dalmatian, Cammy, who had given us companionship, warmth, love, and many sloppy-tongued kisses. We loved her so much, we decided we wanted some of her pups. So we matched her with a purebred named Bo. We had no idea exactly what it would be like to have Dalmatian pups, but we were sure we could find homes for each and every one we didn't keep. There was excitement in the air the night of their births. Cammy was so large, and the babies were so busy inside her that their tiny feet and heads were bulging out of her skin. We felt like we were playing a part in 101 Dalmatians that night. The first one popped out, then the second. We counted slowly throughout the night. 10, 11, 12 Dalmatian pups. We couldn't believe it. The thrill of having Cammy's pups was remarkable. I felt like a dad of 12 puplets. And fortunately in this case, there was no cruel character like in the movie. Or so we thought. The pups roamed, tumbled, wrestled, and snuggled with each other. We had to help Cammy nurse the 12 pups because the largest shoved the smaller guys away. We blended milk with canned puppy food and put it out in pie tins. It was always a daring adventure trying to tiptoe through 12 yapping puppies who could easily be squashed with one wrong step. It was then we noticed life's small dose of cruelty, trouble with two pups. They didn't respond to us like the others. They didn't charge me when I called out that it was chow time. They ran smack into barking pups. We soon learned that the two brother pups were deaf. It was recommended that the best option was to put them to sleep. I pondered it for a few moments. While breeders would put them to sleep in a second, it just wasn't what I or anybody in my family wanted to do. I thought, why should two pups die just because they were born deaf? I was rewarded for the decision at the next chow time. I stepped out into the feeding frenzy, and only 10 pups charged me. The 11th looked at me and ran for the bushes. He stopped and looked back at me again. I followed, wondering what he was doing. He'd seen me carry the pie tins filled with food. What could he possibly be waiting for? In a few seconds, I knew. Seeing me coming, he charged into the bushes. Seconds later, he reappeared, nudging his sleepy deaf brother from the bush. An overwhelming sense of loyalty and satisfaction swept over me. I learned then the puppy's sense of love, loyalty, and caring. I learned then what an unselfish action the pup had taken. The brother pups are now living happily together at a home where the family appreciates them immensely. Last I heard, they brought their adopted family a double amount of love and happiness. And that's all the time we have for today. This has been Diana with Pet Potpourri. I hope you've enjoyed today's reading from the audio reading service at the Allen County Public Library in Fort Wayne, Indiana.
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9: Today we sing the merits of fancy fogs. The University of Houston presents this series about the machines that make our civilization run and the people whose ingenuity created them. Fog comes in so many forms, so let us begin with the most ordinary, the common fog we've often seen in the early morning. It's made of tiny droplets, maybe 10 millionths of a meter in diameter, so small that air resistance keeps them from falling perceptibly. That's why a fog persists until the sun burns it away. But the fun begins when sunlight lands on fog. That lighting takes many wondrous forms, most familiar, the rainbow. Not rain at all, but fog that's being lit by the sun behind us. Solar rays then turn each droplet into a kind of Newtonian prism, scattering light in all the visible wavelengths, the full color spectrum. But somewhere over the rainbow are more eerie kinds of fogs. Take the fog bow. One morning years ago, I'm taking pictures along the Oregon coast. Suddenly, just to my left, I see an amazing white arch. It made sense only after I learned about fog bows, rainbows made of droplets that are too small to clearly define individual colors. Hence, we see only that white arch, and that, by the way, is a rare treat. Now the strangest of sunlit fogs. Talk about the music of those watery spheres. It is perhaps best known for its appearance in Franz Schubert's song cycle, Winterreise, a sequence of 24 poems set to music, all about a man who, during winter, flees from his grief over a lost love. Song number 23 is titled The Three Suns. There he sings of seeing not one, but three suns in the sky, and we puzzle over what that poet, one Wilhelm Müller, was thinking. Did our lovelorn wanderer have three loves, only one of which he was grieving? Who knows? The whole song cycle is wonderful music woven around that perplexing protagonist. But the three-sun image turns out to be a reality the poet surely had in mind, something called a sun dog. One more fog-based optical treat. Sun dogs occur near sunset. Here's how they work. Suppose a fog of tiny ice crystals lies between us and the horizon. We're looking at the sun in the center, but two more suns lie 22 degrees to the left and to the right. Musicologists are pretty sure that the poet imagined this fellow seeing a sun dog, then making it part of his lament. But back to fancy fogs in general. The refracting effects of light on water create so much beauty in the nature around us. Just walk about a waterfall to catch the effects of the sun glinting upon it. Small wonder that the many forms of water have cried out for music to tell of them. I'm John Leanhart at the University of Houston, where we're interested in the way inventive minds work.
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10: 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Mostly cloudy skies this afternoon. We'll see a high of 83. Clouds again tonight with a low of 64. Partly sunny on Friday with a high of 83. Partly sunny skies on Saturday with a chance of rain. Thunderstorms may pop up later in the afternoon, a high of 82. 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

Good morning. You are listening to WKAR Radio Reading Service. This is Dan Dickinson, and along with Mary Beth Fletcher, we'll be reading the Lansing State Journal and the Detroit News and Free Press. For the next half hour, I'll be reading the Lansing State Journal news beginning with the obituaries. And we will go with the obituaries. There are a couple today. And we have Victoria Sue Murphy, age 80, Hazlett, Michigan. And Tomo Zokvic, Z-O-K-V-I-C. Tomo was 86, and he was from Grand Ledge, Michigan. I said he. I hope it is a male. And those are the obituaries and death notices for today. Let's go on now with as much of the local metro news as we can check out here. And sports news, too. Of course, we'll get to sports in the last few minutes. Interesting story here about someone some of you may have heard or seen. He was called Hazlett's Flagman. And it says here, the family of Hazlett's Flagman sues elder care home for wrongful death. This is out of Delta Township. The family of a man who died from exposure after slipping out of a facility for the aged on a cold January morning claims in a lawsuit that staff failed to investigate a door alarm sounding, didn't realize he was gone until much later, and delayed calling 911. Colin Campbell, 78, who was well known in the area as Hazlett's Flagman, had been living at the Delta Retirement Center, Inc., for nearly 5 years. More than 2 hours after stepping out through an automatic locking door, he was found within yards of the building. He died about 80 minutes later from hypothermia, with cardiac arrest as a secondary cause. This is according to Mike Nichols, of an attorney for the family. Campbell's estate filed a negligence and wrongful death suit on Thursday, August 12th, in the Eaton County Circuit Court, naming Delta Retirement Center, Bedford Care LLC, and five individuals as defendants. Campbell did two combat tours of duty in Vietnam at a time when many people tried to avoid going at all. Nichols reported this in a video message that he put out on Wednesday, yesterday. And for that guy to be treated the way he was treated, a war hero, and hours in the freezing, frigid cold, when they couldn't even bother to leave their little caregiver office to go check outside or take 3 seconds to call 911, it's pretty ridiculous. Officials at the Delta Retirement Center did not respond to a phone message left by the State Journal yesterday. In a statement after Campbell died, an official there said the incident was being reviewed by the appropriate personnel to understand exactly what occurred. The safety and well-being of our residents has always been and continues to be our priority, and we remain focused on ensuring that the trust families have in us is well-placed and deserved, the statement said. The Delta Retirement Center was operating as a home for the aged, but was exempt from licensure, the suit said. Bedford Care was an on-site care partner of Delta Retirement Center. Campbell moved there in February of 2021 after he was hospitalized following a fall at his home and time spent in a rehab facility. He needed help with medications and certain daily activities, and his wife, Catherine, lived there with him, it said.
The facility had doors equipped with alarms, and the doors were automatically locked between 10 p.m. and 5:30 a.m. Campbell eloped, it says here, in parentheses. Campbell eloped through a door at 4:38 a.m., apparently on January 17th, triggering an alarm. A staffer heard the alarm but failed to investigate it. Then walked into Campbell's room about 12 minutes later, but did nothing, even though Colin was not there. The report alleges at 5:30 a.m., Catherine Campbell triggered a call pendant she wore around her neck and told staff Colin was gone, but no one did a meaningful search or even called 911. Someone at the facility called a family member about around 6 a.m., but no one called police until 6:40 a.m. An Eaton County Sheriff's Office deputy arrived within minutes and found Colin outside in a lighted area, even though a staffer had earlier told him a perimeter check had been done. Colin was laying in the snow, writhing in pain and calling for help within 30, 40 feet of the exterior of the building. All anyone needed to do was look outside in a meaningful way, and they would have seen Colin. It was 27 degrees in Delta Township with a wind chill factor of about 13 degrees around 6:30 that day, 6:30 a.m. The lawsuit includes excerpts from police incident reports indicating video showed Colin leaving his room. Leaving his room at 4:36 a.m., trying to open a door shortly thereafter, then exiting through another door at 4:38. The video recording did not support some staff claims about room checks being done. Several of the staff members connected to the incident are no longer employed at the facility, according to the suit. The Delta Retirement Center catered to elderly people who needed greater support than the general population and offered various types of assistance, according to the suit. It was not licensed as an assisted living facility, according to Nichols. This is not only a tragedy, it also illuminates a gaping hole in Michigan's regulatory structure, because they market to provide many different care levels. I don't know how you get around not being licensed if you're going to provide all these types of services. Colin Campbell was a Marine Corps veteran who was known as the Flagman to many area residents. A longtime Hazlet resident, he made daily walks down Marsh Road and waved an American flag at passing motorists. Okay. There's a little more there. Let's stop that there and go on to, here's a story out of St. John's, where it says a proposed zoning in St. John's for 324 new apartments is sparking concern. Dana Wilkerson has lived along Wildcat Road on the edge of the city of St. John's, Michigan for nearly 20 years. She likes the tight-knit rural feel of her neighborhood, where she and the walkers who pass by can spot deer and turkeys or even cranes. But if Clinton County Planning Commissioners okay an out-of-state developer's zoning request, making way for what Wilkerson and her neighbors fear would be more than 300 apartments and about 700 parking spaces at the northeast corner of Scott and Wildcat Roads, then she says she will move. There's definitely more appropriate places to build up, Wilkerson, age 54, said. I'm probably not the only one, but I know that if they do change the zoning, I'll be selling my home, which makes me sad.
I had planned on staying here, but I have no desire for number one, the construction phase, and then number two, how it's going to impact the neighborhood after that. I'm not incredibly happy. I understand the need for housing, and

Bingham Township Board meeting. I think this was last Monday that they're talking about, so they've already done this. Supervisor John Weber already has written a letter in support of rezoning, which sits behind the South Point Mall. Weber declined to comment, saying in an email he was out of state. Clinton County has planning and zoning jurisdiction over the township, and the County Planning Commission will consider the rezoning at 6 p.m. of Thursday, which is today, at the County Courthouse on East State Street in St. John's. A public hearing and a vote are planned for today. Any vote will be a recommendation for the full Board of Commissioners. The county's future land use for the 47 acres is mixed use. St. John's Mayor Scott Dzurka did not respond to requests for comment, nor did Clinton County Planning Commission Chair Jan Motz or Vice Chair Dawn Levy. Zach Abraham, a 41-year-old lifelong resident of St. John's area, now lives on Wildcat Road. A lot of us on this road, too, bought here because it's a nice area of town. We're just as close to Kroger as living in town, but we get this real country, rural feel here. It's a nice dead-end road, limited traffic, everybody knows everybody. Is there a need for single-family housing? Yes, there really is. I know right now housing isn't cheap. I think we're all aware of that. And I think the residents here on Wildcat, I don't want to speak for everybody, but we'd all be much more in favor of having low-density single-family houses versus this high-density apartment complex. All right. There's pictures and a lot of other things to that article, but let's go on and see what we can look at out of Lansing. And it says here, Lansing Board of Water and Lights will have to pay more for electricity, water, and steam starting in October. Okay, that's what that sentence says. Let's go on. On Tuesday, August 11th, the municipality-owned utilities board of commissioners unanimously approved, and without discussion, a hike of 2.1% for residential electric customers and 2.4% up to 3.35% depending on average usage for residential water customers. So the first one, 2.1, was for electricity, and the other one that varied between 2 and 3 is for water customers. The utility said the electric increase is an average hike of $2 per month, and the water increase is about $1 a month increase. The vote marked the fifth consecutive year of rate hikes, albeit the smallest one in those 5 years, for customers due to, according to utility officials, rising costs associated with inflation, aging infrastructure, and maintaining reliable utility services. This year, we are trying to beat the cost of inflation, Commission Chair David Price said after the vote. All businesses are dealing with that. Look at the economy. Increases in labor costs, increases in fuel, increases in materials and poles and wire. That's what we're trying to manage. The increase will generate $9 million for the utility, including $6.5 million for electricity, $1.5 million from the water, and $800,000 from the steam. BWL held two public hearings concerning the hikes earlier this month, and Price said only four people spoke. On Tuesday, two people protested the hikes, including Mike Smalligan of River Street. We need a utility that's going to be working for the people, not for corporations, Mike Smalligan said. BWL provides electricity and water to about 160.

0: 1,000 customers in the Lansing area. On a Tuesday evening release, BWL officials said the rate increases take effect on October 1st and will support investments that would modernize the utility system, including replacing decades-old water mains, building new substations, and strengthening operational and corporate cybersecurity. I want to thank the Board of Commissioners for their consideration and approval tonight. We take this process very seriously and understand increases can be difficult, which is why we've worked off to offset costs for customers by securing a $15 million grant in funding over the last 2 years and reducing our corporate operating budget by $7 million. This came from BWL Chief Financial Officer Scott Taylor. These increases are necessary to ensure we're able to provide safe and reliable services, maintain and replace our aging infrastructure, and continue to support BWL's clean energy proposals. Customers who are struggling to pay their bills are urged to attend the next BWL Community Resources Fair on Wednesday, October 21st, from 3 to 6 p.m. at Geyer Community Center on Hall Street in Lansing. They can also learn more about the fair, ways to manage money and energy, and additional information on rates on BWL's rate info page. Okay. Now it goes through each of the increases in electricity, water, and steam and explains each one, but let's go from there to what we can look at here. All right, we'll do one more news article here. Jury trial begins in man's death after fight outside an East Lansing restaurant. A single punch thrown during an altercation outside an East Lansing restaurant culminated in the death of a Fowlerville man early last year. Now a jury is being asked to determine whether Caleb Shermo's death was a homicide or something else. This case is about one choice, one punch that resulted in one death, Ingham County Prosecutor John DeWayne said during an opening statement in the trial of David Elliott Gaines, Jr., age 25, of Lansing, on an involuntary manslaughter charge. Gaines chose to use violence during a tense exchange outside Raising Cane's, sucker-punching Shermo, who was 20 years old, and causing him to lose consciousness and fall over backward. Shermo's head hit the concrete, causing brain trauma that would lead to his death about 5 days later. Gaines didn't intend to kill Shermo, but his actions were intentional and caused the man to die, DeWayne said. But defense attorney Dustin Kuntz said Gaines acted in defense of himself or others, who suggested the case as much about what had happened as Shermo fell to the pavement as it is what happened before the punch. Doctors waited too long to do brain imaging, and that was a superseding cause of death, he said. Shermo did not deserve to die, and Gaines should not be convicted of a crime, Kuntz said. Both of these things can be true at the same time, he told the jury. Both sides were expected to present expert testimony in the trial before Ingham County Circuit Judge Morgan Cole was expected to take about a week. The altercation happened early on January 18th of 25 outside the restaurant on East Grand River Avenue. Words were exchanged between Shermo and two women standing in line after an intoxicated Shermo tried to cut the line to join some friends who were already inside. He made it inside, but a security guard escorted him back out, and the argument with the women resumed. Gaines intervened, initially shoving Shermo to the ground. Gaines made a comment about knocking Sherwell out and told people standing around to turn off their phones. A video shot by a bystander showed Gaines lunging toward Shermo and punching him in the face. Gaines' comment about knocking out Shermo was more of a warning than a threat, Coons said. Gaines did what he thought he needed to do to defend himself at that moment. Okay, there we go. That is the last news story for today. Let's go with this little, let's get some sports stories started here. We can do at least a couple. The top sophomore basketball player in the state of Michigan will play the final 3 years of his prep career out of state. Roseville point guard Jordan McDaniel is transferring to CIA Bella Vista Prep, a basketball-focused academy in Arizona. McDaniel played his freshman season at Birmingham Brother Rice before transferring to Roseville at the beginning of the summer. In the end, McDaniel will not suit up for Roseville Panthers in a regular season game. Instead, he will join the team featuring top senior prospects from around the country. Bella Vista Prep is one of 20 members of the Nike Elite Youth Basketball League, the EYBL, Schoolastic. I didn't finish that. Nike Elite Youth Basketball League, Schoolastic. Considered the premier national high school league filled with future college players. They offered us a chance to be the number one team in the country, to be on the number one team in the country, to be the starting point guard on the top team in the country, McDaniel said. He signed with basketball agency Clutch Sports, and the agency helped facilitate the move to Bella Vista, according to Greg McDaniel. He said the opportunity was more than a full-ride scholarship. Yes, that was set up through Clutch, McDaniel said. The younger McDaniel earned Division I first-team All-State honors as a 20-point-per-game scorer for Brother Rice when he was a freshman. He helped guide the Warriors to their first semifinal in 40 years as a dynamic score-first point guard who always found a way to finish around the basket. In the Division I state semifinals against East Lansing, he scored a game-high 31 points, including a personal 7-0 run in the fourth quarter to tie the game before Hal Schramm, Mr. Basketball winner, the Mr. Basketball winner that year, hit a game-winning three at the buzzer. That was for East Lansing. McDaniel continued his stellar play for the family in the summer EYBL circuit, averaging 25 points, 5 rebounds, 4 assists, and 3 steals to pick up MVP honors in the 15 and under division. At first, McDaniel wanted to remain in Michigan, it says, but the opportunity was deemed too good to pass up. McDaniel is set on following a similar path as Darius Acuff Jr. Followed, and he played 2 years at Detroit Cass Tech before transferring to IMG Academy in Florida. Acuff heard his name called as a top 10 pick in the 2026 NBA draft. He is not really super thrilled, Greg McDaniel said, but he understands it's a part of the process to get where he wants to be. Okay, so there we go for that story. And how about this one here? In fact, they had a game last night. After reaching NCAA's Final Eight last year, loaded MSU women's soccer is reaching for more this year. All right, let's take a look at this. The Michigan State women's soccer program reached new heights last season, making the NCAA quarterfinals for the first time in school history. But after finishing second in the Big Ten and as runner-up in the Big Ten tournament a year ago, the Spartans are looking to return to the top of the conference, which they had previously won in 2022 and 2023. And MSU is the preseason pick to win the league this season. The Spartans, who open their season at home against Xavier at 7:30 p.m. on Wednesday, August 12th, that was last night, also sit at number 7 nationally, ranked number 7 in the United Soccer Coaches and Top Drawer Soccer Preseason Polls, the highest mark they have in program history. And there's no story here, but I did see on the news last night that the Spartans beat Xavier 2-0 in the game last night at the soccer complex. In terms of their work rate, their community to doing the hard things right now, there has been no signs of complacency, MSU coach Jeff Hostler said. I think it's a group, particularly with the oldest players, that come back with a certain level of expectation, and they're super driven to see if we can have our best year ever. After reaching the Sweet 16 in 4 consecutive seasons, this group is looking to be the breakthrough squad to reach the College Cup and to continue to establish MSU as a national soccer power. MSU brings back 10 starters from last year. That means they have 10, well, not 10 seniors, I'm sorry, that's 10 starters. Could be sophomores, juniors, or seniors. Headlined by senior Kennedy Bell, the reigning Big Ten Four of the Year. Senior All-American midfielder Kyla Briggs and three-time All-Big Ten midfielder Bella Najira. They all join Kennedy Bell and the three Spartans named as the Big Ten players to watch. We're really excited and we are returning a lot, Bell said. Making that Elite Eight run kind of reinvigorated the group and the hunger of our team. There's a lot of individual talent, but the way our coach Jeff sets the system that he wants us to play, but also the freedom to let us do what we do. And it's really effective the way he handles that. Among the other returners, our first team All-Big Ten forward Emerson Sargent, who had 19 points last season, and senior defender Renee Watson, who contributed 13 points last year. Overall, MSU returns 47 goals and 36 assists from last year's total scores. And they led the Big Ten in scoring last year and ranked 18th nationally. Okay, let's see if there's anything else here to go with. That goes through a lot more of the players and some of the new additions that gave Jeff Hostler, the coach, the nation's number 8 recruiting class that they just had. So that's going to help also. Anyway, that gets us to time to go over to Mary Beth with the Detroit News and Free Press.
1: Thank you, Dan. I usually start with the Ukraine, and my first article is titled, Russia uses North Korean missiles in attack that killed 6 in the Ukraine, Zelensky says. Russian forces killed 6 people Tuesday in an attack on the southeastern Ukrainian city of Zaporizhia that involved North Korean ballistic missiles, President Volodymyr Zelensky said. 6 others were killed overnight in the Ukrainian regions of Dnipropetrovsk and Donetsk, and a Russian attack on Kiev caused fires in the capital, Ukrainian officials said. Regional Governor Ivan Fedorov posted photos online showing buildings and vehicles ablaze in Zaporizhia, where officials said 20 people had also been wounded. The city was hit by North Korean ballistic missiles, the Zircons, anti-ship missiles, and KABs, precision-guided aerial bombs, Zelensky wrote on Telegram. A brutal attack calculated to inflict maximum damage on civilian infrastructure. Russia did not immediately say whether it had used North Korean missiles in the attack on Zaporizhia. There was no comment from Pyongyang. Russia's defense ministry said its forces had struck the Nova Poshta sorting complex in Kyiv, which it said was used to store and distribute dual-use goods, including components for drones and electronic warfare equipment. Russian forces also struck a metallurgical plant in Zaporizhia that produces flat-rolled steel, which it said was used by the Ukrainian military, the ministry said. Moving on to other national articles, we had the total darkness, then sunset as full eclipse wows spectators in Spain. Out of Madrid in Reykjavik, spectators across Spain watched in wonder, some whipping off their protective glasses and rising to their feet in unison as a rare total solar eclipse swept across the North Country on Wednesday evening, plunging it into darkness last night. Spain deployed a massive police contingent and set up special viewing spots across rural areas that offered the best views of the spectacle. Viewers in Butrago de Lozoya, a rural district north of Madrid, clapped and cheered as the sky dimmed and Bailey's beads, bright points of sunlight that shine around the edge of the moon during this total eclipse, glistened on the horizon just after 8:30 p.m. last night, lasting barely a minute. It's impressive how the colors return little by little after totality, first the reds, then the blues, just like at dawn and sunset, totally deceiving your brain, said economist Diego Fernandez, 32. Rafael Jimenez, 50, a resident of Madrid, said the event felt like science fiction. It was an absurd scene. We even got soaked when the garden sprinklers kicked in, he said. And then, just like that, we were watching the sunset again. Spain's turn with the eclipse followed shortly after a less remarkable spectacle over much of overcast Iceland, although a break in the clouds in the far west of the Nordic country allowed holidaymakers and locals a glimpse of the celestial phenomenon. The eclipse was hidden behind clouds in central Reykjavik, although the darkness of the totality was still evident. It was like a whole day just came at once, and I felt goosebumps because it just made us think about the shortness of life, how time can be different, and it depends on your perspective, lawyer Eduarda Ortiz, 33, told Reuters in the Icelandic capital. Millions of people gathered in Iceland and northern Spain to witness Western Europe's first total solar eclipse in 27 years. Brian May, former guitarist for the rock band Queen, was among them. He traveled to an observatory in Spain's Teruel province and chronicled the experience on his Instagram page. Here we go. The sun is disappearing. It's amazing, he said, as the eclipse reached its climax and bystanders burst into cheers and applause after a countdown. In Spain, authorities were expecting up to 6 million visitors in mostly rural areas under the eclipse's path across the north of Spain and the Balearic Islands. The Iberian Peninsula last witnessed a total solar eclipse in 1912, but another one is due on August 2, 2027, and an annular eclipse will follow in 2028 in January called the Iberian Eclipse Trio. My next article is titled, U.S. Democrat Ro Khanna is detained by Israeli settlers in the West Bank, out of Turmis Aya on the West Bank. U.S. Democratic lawmaker Ro Khanna said he was detained by Israeli settlers armed with U.S.-made rifles during a West Bank visit this week that he cast as an unfiltered look at the human toll of the Israeli occupation as he weighs a 2028 presidential run. Speaking with Reuters on July 9 in a Palestinian village, Khanna said his group's van was surrounded by settlers wielding M14 rifles a day earlier while touring part of the southern West Bank, where residents faced frequent settler attacks. "We were at a village that Israeli settlers had destroyed. They had destroyed the school, they had destroyed that village, and we were just looking at it," said Khanna, a progressive lawmaker from California in the U.S. House of Representatives. Moving on, we have new attacks on shipping as Iran war hits fresh impasse. Out of Dubai, U.S. and Yemen's Iran-aligned Houthis reported separate attacks on shipping Tuesday as prospects for ending the Iran war appeared to dim, with Tehran saying the Strait of Hormuz would remain closed unless Washington accepts its conditions. The attacks in the Gulf of Oman leading to the strait at the entrance to the Red Sea, both vital choke points for global oil supplies, come as the war shows no signs of ending, despite repeated assertions from the U.S. President Donald Trump of a deal being imminent. Oil prices gained and global shares retreated amid renewed pessimism about a quick end to the conflict. Brent crude futures, LCO, climbed 1.4% to settle at $89 per barrel, and U.S. crude rose to $83.20. At the southern end of the Red Sea, four crew members were killed in a suspected Houthi attack on a small cargo vessel in the Bab el-Mandeb Strait on Tuesday. Yemen's transport ministry said two Yemeni rescuers from the anti-Houthi military group were also killed, Yemen's Coast Guard said. And we have, moving to national news, we have the Illinois law is the first in the Great Lakes region to designate industrial plastic pellets as pollution. Out of Chicago, Illinois is requiring polluters to begin reporting spills of industrial plastic pellets known as nurdles, a growing source of contamination in the Great Lakes and Mississippi River watersheds. Companies that manufacture, use, or transport nurdles also must develop plans to limit them in storm runoff, making the state the first in either watershed to officially designate bits of wasted plastic as pollution. The new law, signed late last week by Governor J.B. Pritzker, comes as an ongoing tribune series, Great Waste in the Great Lakes, delves into threats posed by nurdles and other man-made particles known collectively as microplastics. Nurdles, synthesized by petrochemical plants as building blocks of new plastics, have been found in every Great Lake and in rivers throughout Illinois. Light enough to travel long distances through the air, nurdles routinely spill from chemical plants that make them, trains and trucks that transport them, and factories that turn them into consumer products, the Tribune has found. Fish mistake them for food. Researchers around the world are studying whether human exposure to microplastics contributes to or causes cardiovascular ailments, Parkinson's and Alzheimer's diseases, impaired fertility, premature births, certain cancers, and developmental problems in children. We find at least 50 or 60 nurdles a week in a plastic trash trap right downtown on the Chicago River, said Tim Holine, a Loyola University biologist who studies the problem. As far as I can tell, there's no manufacturing facility close by, and that water is largely coming from Lake Michigan. This summer, Holine and a group of graduate students collected water samples from the Calumet, Des Plaines, Illinois, and Rock Rivers in the Mississippi between Dubuque, Iowa, and the Quad Cities. They found nurdles in all of them. Holine's team also documented surges of nurdles last summer in a narrow branch of the Chicago River within the Middle Fork Savannah, a rare, fragile ecosystem managed by the Lake County Forest Preserves. Others have detected microplastics embedded in the sand of Lake Michigan beaches. Some of the particles are formed as plastic waste breaks down in the environment. Others are fibers from synthetic clothes that flush out of washing machines and pass through sewage treatment plants into lakes and rivers. There is no silver bullet solution to address this pervasive problem, Environment Illinois, a nonprofit advocacy group, concluded in a report intended to build support for the new state law. Multiple policy changes at the local, state, and federal level are needed to combat this. And we have, moving to our national news. What time is the solar eclipse? Everything to know. Metro Detroiters have the chance to see a partial solar eclipse Wednesday afternoon as the moon slips in front of the sun. The partial eclipse will start in Detroit around 1:03 and lasted yesterday until 2:08. The city will experience 3% coverage of the sun. Ann Arbor, Flint, Grand Rapids, Lansing, Livonia, and Sterling Heights will also see a partial eclipse, according to the website Time and Date. Solar eclipses happen when the moon blocks the sun, either partially or totally. U.S. viewers see the darkening, won't experience a total eclipse and the dramatic darkening of the sky like the ones that they saw in Spain, but this partial eclipse still marks a rare cosmic event unfolding. Total solar eclipses are one of the rarest recurring celestial events, happening somewhere on Earth only once every 18 months. And Anchorage, Alaska will see the highest coverage of the sun in the U.S. yesterday. And then Spain and Reykjavik, which I also read about, will experience the total eclipse. And the Trump administration will end support for key Arctic climate report. The National Oceanic and Atmospheric Administration is cutting direct support for the annual Arctic Report Card, a flagship assessment of the changing climate in the fastest warming region on Earth, according to a person with direct knowledge of the decision. The report card's editors and involved NOAA staff were informed of the decision, said the person who spoke on the condition of anonymity, because they were not authorized to speak publicly about the matter. The teams working on the report were not given an explanation for the change. In an email, NOAA confirmed that the agency would not facilitate the 2026 report card, but said all the data NOAA traditionally contributes to the product would remain available. It's incredibly damaging to American scientific leadership to any kind of federal support of timely and informed decisions and to maintaining environmental intelligence in a time when it's needed more than ever, said the person who learned of NOAA's withdrawn support. Work on the 2026 assessment, which was due to be published in December, is already well underway. Now its authors are scrambling to figure out how to ensure their findings reach the public without the support that traditionally includes staffing resources like coordination, production help, technical assistance, and media outreach that NOAA provides. That could include independent efforts similar to what foundations and other nonprofits have helped coordinate after other canceled scientific reports, such as the first ever National Nature Assessment. The Arctic Report Card has been published annually since 2006, providing a comprehensive update on shifting conditions in the planet's far north. More than 100 researchers from about a dozen countries typically volunteer to help write the document. Last year's edition of the report found that average temperatures between October of 24 and September of 25 were the highest on record for the region. While the extent of wintertime sea ice plunged to an all-time low, it also reported worrying new trends, such as toxic metals leaching from melting permafrost, causing rivers to turn rusty orange and threatening drinking water supplies. Melody Brown Birkins, director of the Institute of Arctic Studies at Dartmouth, said she learned of NOAA's withdrawn support from one of the report's editors. In some respects, it's a complete surprise, she said, noting that the Trump administration has canceled several other climate-related reports and programs, including the sixth National Climate Assessment and NOAA's billion-dollar disaster database. But she worries that few institutions beyond the U.S. government can provide the level of coordination and logistical support needed to regularly assess rapid change in the remote region. The report card has traditionally included information on a broad range of topics, from ocean changes that affect fisheries to glacier loss that can trigger landslides and floods. Birkins compared the report card to a checkup that indigenous people, Arctic communities, policymakers, national security professionals, and other experts rely on to make decisions. It's not like allowing your primary care doctor to tell you how you're doing, she said. Taking away the checkup doesn't stop the changes from happening. Those who work on the report say they are seeking ways to ensure the assessment document remains available. And we have another article, Michigan article, saying that John James is making his lieutenant governor pick in the Michigan governor's race. GOP gubernatorial nominee U.S. Representative John James, a Republican from Shelby Township, has tapped State Representative Jay DeBoyer, a Republican from Clay Township, as his selection for lieutenant governor. A running mate with a history of fighting Michigan's Secretary of State Jocelyn Benson, the Democratic pick to be Michigan's next governor. James made the announcement today on a post on the social media platform X, touting DeBoyer's experience in business, local government, and elections. He knows how to work with both parties in the legislature to get things done, James wrote. He will lead the fight against corruption, fraud, waste, and abuse, protecting core services while fixing what's broken. DeBoyer chairs the Michigan House of Representatives Oversight Committee. In his role, he has battled James' opponent. For instance, DeBoyer has accused Benson of obscuring training materials for election officials from state lawmakers. Benson has argued that some of the materials sought could make Michigan vulnerable to attacks, such as effort to tamper with equipment or impersonate an election official. During a fire exchange in June 25 committee hearing, he zeroed in on her violation of the state's campaign law when she held a launch event for her campaign for governor in the building that houses her department's officers. DeBoyer was first elected to the Michigan House of Representatives in 2022. His district includes parts of Macomb and St. Clair counties. He previously served as St. Clair County's clerk for 12 years and as Clay Township's trustee and supervisor. He has owned a lumber business since 1994, according to the Michigan House of Representatives website. And we have Henry Ford's personal estate, Fairlane Estate, to reopen to the public next year in 2027 by Helen or Natalie Davies. The estate where Henry Ford hung his hat and Clara Ford parked her personal electric vehicle 70 plus years ago will soon be reopened for tours and high class events. After years of renovations, the Fairlane Estate home, powerhouse, and garage of Henry and Clara Ford will be open for tours and events in 2027. From restoring the tiles on the garage walls to maintaining the custom-plated switchboards that ran the power for decades, the Fairlane Estate nonprofit aims to bring the place back to the way it was when the Fords lived there from 1915 until they died in 1947 and 1950. Visitors will be able to tour the 56-room house, as well as other parts of the originally 1,300-acre property that ran power, stored the couple's personal cars, and more, said Austin Amey, a senior director of the state's Restoration and Historic Resources Department. Work on the three-level 31,000-square-foot house remains active. Work is coming to a close on the garage and a multi-story powerhouse, which includes where Henry Ford and his close friend Thomas Edison ran hydroelectric generators in the building, an in-ground turntable for cars, a formerly hydro-powered elevator that used to take 20 minutes to go from top to bottom, and more. This is a passion project. Whereas my buddies and I might smoke some meat on the weekends, they, Ford and Edison, are here creating a power plant to fuel the site and large swaths of Dearborn, Amey said. At a press conference of the updates on the garage, powerhouse and new welcome center on Wednesday, Fairlane Estate CEO Devin O'Reilly said the renovations cost about $15 to $18 million in mostly private funding. The experimental lab space upstairs where Ford designed the X engine and tried to make plastics from soy, Amey said. Ford got his start in engineering, fixing watches as a kid, and throughout his life would collect and fix watches. After Ford died, there was a line of watches in the lab that Ford fixed, but likely couldn't remember who they belonged to after having a stroke. The construction is led by Senior Project Manager Austin Giese, whose experience includes the rehabilitation of Ford's Michigan Central Station and the state's Belle Isle Aquarium in Detroit. The Fairlane property is along the Rouge River and now sits near the campus of the U of M Dearborn and Henry Ford College. This was his home, but it also was the focal point of his life, because if you think about the other assets that we have near us in Dearborn, you could walk to all of those things that were so important to Henry Ford's life. He positioned them strategically close to his home. And we have the Michigan lawmakers could lower power prices, energy regulators argue, by Carol Thompson. Michigan lawmakers could make changes to state energy policy that would help lower the cost of electricity here, state energy regulators said this week. The Michigan Public Service Commission issued a letter to Governor Gretchen Whitmer on Monday, outlining a suite of recommendations for legislative changes they say would improve energy affordability in Michigan. Their letter was written in response to her June request for such recommendations. Whitmer appointed all three commissioners. Affordability is always the top priority of the MPSC, and we're committed to keeping energy costs reasonable, even as we tackle the need to invest in modernizing and strengthening the power grid to improve reliability. PSC Chair Dan Scripps said in a statement, "We look forward to working with partners in legislature, the Whitmer administration, and others on the ways the state can do more to bring down utility costs. The suggestions the commission has outlined would help do just that, while also maintaining recent progress toward a more reliable grid." Political power is divided in Lansing, with Democrats holding the governor's office and state senate, while Republicans control in the state house. The recommendations come as energy affordability has become an increasingly fraught issue, with repeated requests for rate increases from the state's major utilities contributing to the rising cost of living, and people increasingly voicing concerns that data centers' enormous demand for power will lead to shortages or skyrocketing prices. And we have hail and severe winds that could hit Metro Detroit, National Weather Center warns, by Lane Smolskis. The National Weather Service is warning that strong winds capable of 60-mile-per-hour gusts and large hail could hit Metro Detroit yesterday, with an overall marginal risks for severe storms. A tornado would be unlikely, though thunderstorms with damaging winds, gusts, and large hail are most likely to hit between 5 and 8 p.m. Storms would move into Detroit from the northwest. And Michigan's dark sky, the Perseids are peaking on Wednesday night. And they will peak on Wednesday night. The Perseid meteor shower will peak Wednesday evening into Thursday as a new moon emerges, meaning extra dark skies, making for optimal viewing of what NASA has called the year's best meteor shower. The celestial event has the potential to have lots of stars. They call it 50 to 100 shooting stars per hour. The Perseids come with fast, bright meteors that can leave long wakes of light and color behind them, according to NASA. The shower occurs in warm summer nighttime weather. The Perseids also feature fireballs, which are bigger explosions of light and color that come from larger particles of cometary material and linger longer than an average meteor streak, according to the space agency. The Michigan has 6 dark sky parks: the Lake Hudson Recreation Area, Nuego, in Alcona, Port Crescent State Park, Rockport Recreation Area, Thompson's Harbor State Park, Presque Isle County, and Wilderness State Park in Emmett County. And that will end our reading of the Detroit News and Free Press from the WKAR Radio Reading Service and the State Journal. The readers this past hour have been Dan Dickinson and Mary Beth Fletcher.
2: Look on the bright side. It's less demented. This is Sandra Tsinglo with the lowdown on science. 57 million people worldwide live with dementia. Scientists continue searching for ways to stave it off. There could be a surprisingly simple solution. Enter Sada Stenland and team at Harvard University. They followed the well-being of over 9,000 healthy 50-year-olds with a twist. Stenland examined baseline optimism through a questionnaire and compared it with cognitive health. The study lasted over 14 years. And optimism was associated with a 15% lower risk of developing dementia. This was seen consistently after adjusting for age, sex, education, depression, and health conditions. So stay posy and let your brain shine bright forever.
3: 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Mostly cloudy skies this afternoon. We'll see a high of 83. Clouds again tonight with a low of 64. Partly sunny on Friday with a high of 83. Partly sunny skies on Saturday with a chance of rain. Thunderstorms may pop up later in the afternoon, a high of 82. 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

0: is time now on the Talking Information Center to begin the reading of today's Wall Street Journal. The date is Thursday, August the 13th, 2026. And with today's Wall Street Journal, we say hello to Kelly.
1: Hello and good morning. I'm happy to be here with you today to read the Wall Street Journal. Let's get into it. The first article we have here is titled Far Left Hits a Wall in the Midwest. Contest in Michigan and Wisconsin spotlight the limits of candidates. It's written by Sabrina Rodriguez and John McCormick. In Middleton, Wisconsin, Democratic Socialist Francesca Hong was expected to cruise to victory in Tuesday's gubernatorial primary in Wisconsin after months of grassroots organizing and polls consistently showing her with a double-digit lead over the field. Instead, she narrowly lost the nomination to a more mainstream Democrat in this battleground state. In neighboring Michigan, progressive Abdul El Said held a similar commanding lead in polls, only to eke out a win a week earlier over a centrist lawmaker by a single percentage point. The ascendant far left is hitting turbulence in the Midwest, where voters are showing that the big victories they have had in deep blue pockets of the country are much tougher to secure in purple areas. While progressives have been gaining ground in races across the country, the mixed results show that there are limits on the movement and its appeal outside of major cities. It also serves as the latest reminder that the continuing debate over the Democratic Party's identity is still raging. The Midwest is not Manhattan, said Charles Franklin, director of a Wisconsin statewide poll conducted by Marquette Law School. There are limits here. Still, Franklin said, Wisconsin and Michigan showed the very progressive elements in the party have a stronger position than we have previously seen. Hong, a dues-paying member of the Democratic Socialists of America, represents one of Wisconsin's most liberal legislative districts in the state assembly and exploded onto the national political scene as a surprise frontrunner in the governor's race. She backs legalizing marijuana to fund high-speed broadband and supports a state-run development bank, taxpayer-subsidized childcare, government-run grocery stores, the elimination of all college debt, and Medicare for all. She once called for canceling Thanksgiving because she saw it as a colonizer holiday, although she walked that back in the final weeks of the campaign. Some of her views prompted concerns among voters about electability, a vulnerability emphasized by Milwaukee County Executive David Crowley and Governor Tony Evers in the closing weeks of Crowley's successful campaign. That electability argument certainly played into some late decisions, Franklin said. Electability was on the mind of Ann Steele as she cast her ballot for Crowley. He has the best chance of winning, said Steele, a Madison resident. This is too much of an important election, and I thought that David had a better chance over Hong just because of his experience in ever supporting him. Evers, a two-term governor, is viewed favorably by roughly 9 in 10 Democratic voters in the state, Franklin said, so his strong backing of Crowley near the end likely was really influential in an election that had phenomenal turnout for a primary. Michigan and Wisconsin both had stronger than average turnout, a sign that Democratic voters are engaged this year. Progressives did score a win on Tuesday night in Minnesota's Democratic state primary with the victory of Lieutenant Governor Peggy Flanagan, who beat the more centrist Representative Angie Craig. The contests in Wisconsin, Michigan, and Minnesota exposed demographic splits within the Democratic Party. Young voters are helping propel progressives. In Wisconsin, Hong had an 8 percentage point lead over Crowley on average across 5 counties with University of Wisconsin system campuses. In Michigan, El Said won 7 counties with college towns by an almost 22 percentage point lead over centrist Representative Haley Stevens. And in Minnesota, Flanagan had a more than 30 percentage point lead over Craig across 6 counties with college towns. Meanwhile, moderates are finding success with non-college educated white voters. In Wisconsin, Crowley performed significantly better than Hong in counties with the highest number of non-college educated white voters, as did Stevens over El Said and Craig over Flanagan. Crowley, who serves as chief executive officer of the state's largest county, said voters cared about backing someone who had some level of executive experience, who's been able to govern as well and can build bridges across the urban, suburban, and rural divide. In Wisconsin, Crowley will now face off with Republican Representative Tom Tiffany, a Trump ally and member of the House Freedom Caucus. Democratic strategist said El-Sayed was successful in rejecting the Democratic Socialist label, as he isn't a member of the group and has spoken on the campaign trail about being a capitalist. They said he also had forcefully walked back some of his past controversial statements and knew how to blunt attacks from Republicans, painting him as an extremist. Hong proudly identified herself as a member of the DSA and struggled to walk back her controversial past social media posts and public statements, giving disjointed answers in debates and interviews, which some voters said was a red flag. Christian Ramos, a Democratic strategist, said Hong struggled to show she had the competency to do the job, particularly given how she handled the social media scrutiny. Tellingly, two of the most prominent figures in the far left, Representative Alexandria Ocasio-Cortez and Senator Bernie Sanders, endorsed El-Sayed, but declined to do the same for Hong. Flanagan also had the backing of Sanders. In both Wisconsin and Michigan, Democrats have been quick to project a united front with less than 3 months until the general election. Crowley had a late morning breakfast Wednesday in suburban Madison with Hong and top Wisconsin Democrats as a show of unity following a divisive race. Similarly, last week, El-Sayed and his opponent gathered with Michigan Democrat leaders for a unity breakfast. Crowley on Wednesday sought to play down division with the party and projected confidence he could bring together a coalition of voters across the political spectrum that included Hong supporters. He added that he and Hong will be working together to unify Democrats. "We created this narrative that was establishment versus progressives, and I think that narrative is not doing us any real justice right now because the primary is over, and our job is to focus on, you know, how we coalesce the big tent that we're under," Crowley said. Tiffany, his opponent, is already seeking to tie Crowley to Hong. "There's not a dime's worth of difference between these Democratic candidates, and David Crowley proved my point when he admitted there aren't many policy differences between him and a socialist," Tiffany said in a statement. Maria Cardona, a Democratic strategist, said that Republicans who preferred to run against Hong may have been overly successful in painting her as too far to the left. Hong generated enthusiasm among many voters in the state, but ultimately she was too much of a risk, Cardona said. "There were plenty of people that saw her as a fighter, but I think more people were a little bit too worried about her comments and how those would be weaponized against her in the general election. And people did not want to take the chance to leave Wisconsin in the hands of a crazy like Tiffany," Cardona said. Next article is inflation cooled slightly to 3.4% in July. Tame reading, aided by gasoline prices, gives Fed less cause to raise interest rates. And it's written by Matt Grossman. The annual inflation rate fell slightly to 3.4% in July, easing pressure on the Federal Reserve to raise interest rates next month. Stop and start peace negotiations in the Middle East brought a respite for gasoline prices. And so-called core prices, which exclude the volatile food and energy categories, rose by 0.2% in July from the previous month, a relatively modest increase offering hope that broader price pressures could be abating. Underlying inflation trends are especially decisive right now for the central bank, where policymakers are grappling with whether and when to raise interest rates. Wednesday's report might make the Fed more comfortable waiting to see if inflation keeps cooling on its own, rather than trying to tamp it down with rate increases. "I've spent the morning trying to poke holes in this beautiful number, and I've mostly failed," said Tani Fuki, an economist at MetLife Investment Management. The 3.4% reading from the Labor Department was lower than June's 3.5%. Core prices rose by 2.5% over the past 12 months, down from 2.6% in the year through June. That reading essentially ties February's as the lowest record recorded since 2021. Iran war developments have jolted energy markets since the conflict began in late February. For much of July, improved optimism for a peace deal pulled down gasoline prices, although they have rebounded more recently. Last month, gasoline prices were down 2.9% versus June. Even so, gasoline prices remained 25% higher than a year earlier. Fed officials have for the past year forecast that inflation would return to their 2% goal without further rate increases, but more of them had changed their view in favor of raising rates. Interest rate futures recently showed that traders see a 58% chance that the Fed holds rates steady at its next meeting, according to CME Group,

hotel rates fell. That was a big help for the broader inflation rate, given that shelter costs account for more than a third of the index. Still, rent and home ownership costs rose by 0.3% over the previous month, the kind of monthly increase that has helped keep broader inflation elevated in recent years. Other services prices were mixed. Car insurance prices declined, but airfares rose 2.2% over the month. Inflation for physical goods, besides food and fuel, increased by 0.2% last month, pushed up by a 0.4% increase in used car prices versus June. Inflation in other goods categories was subdued. Furniture prices were flat, and apparel prices climbed by just 0.1%. Price increases have cooled off since the searing inflation that followed the COVID-19 pandemic. But getting the inflation problem fully under control has proved an enduring challenge. The 12-month inflation rate fell as low as 2.3% early last year, but it rebounded as President Trump's tariffs began lifting goods prices. At the start of this year, it looked like the inflation rate was on track to resume cooling, but higher energy costs from the Iran war boosted inflation once again this spring. Separately, the artificial intelligence boom is fueling a frenzy of demand for computing infrastructure, pushing up prices for the necessary construction materials and hardware to build it. The five-month-old Iran war has entered an uncomfortable stalemate, with Iranian leverage over the Strait of Hormuz foiling the White House's attempts to end the conflict on terms favorable to the U.S. Stop-and-go progress toward a peace deal helped ease gasoline prices from more than $4.50 a gallon in May. But they are still at roughly $4 a gallon, according to AAA, up from about $3 a gallon before the conflict started at the end of February. Cheaper gasoline means that, for now, energy costs are no longer pushing up consumer prices like they were in the spring. But energy costs could turn higher again if the conflict wears on. In August so far, average gasoline prices have been back above $4. Outside of big recent swings in energy prices, underlying inflation trends have been more stubborn than Fed policymakers would like. For inflation to fall substantially back toward the Fed's goal of 2%, the economy likely needs not just cheaper gasoline, but also cooler increases across categories, such as housing, airfares, and auto insurance. Whether companies can keep passing along higher prices to customers across the rest of the economy will depend in large part on the financial health of shoppers. Consumers have been resilient so far, but many are exhausted from 5 years of elevated inflation and they are facing an uncertain labor market. The next article is StubHub customers face long battles over refunds. Burn ticket holders complain of inferior replacement seats, ordeals to recoup money stuck outside a World Cup game. And it's written by Hannah Kruger. 3 hours before the U.S. played Paraguay in the World Cup in June, Ricky Zaragoza was standing outside SoFi Stadium in Inglewood, California, with his father and no tickets. He had waited for this day since March 2025 when he paid $2,162.90 for a pair of seats as a birthday gift for his dad. 4 days earlier, Zaragoza had called online ticketing platform StubHub to say his tickets still weren't in the FIFA app. The company promised replacements by noon the next day. An anxious Zaragoza spoke with StubHub at least 10 times in calls that spanned nearly 3 hours in the days leading up to the game. Each time he said he was told not to worry. At kickoff, Zaragoza was still without tickets. He approached the stadium's guest services window. "You're here because of StubHub, aren't you?" he recalled a stadium employee saying. She gestured at a crowd of at least 40 people. "You're not the only one. All these people are here because of StubHub." StubHub, which connects buyers with ticket resellers, is facing a flood of complaints from World Cup fans who bought tickets months in advance, only to be stranded hours before the games. Burned buyers have swarmed Reddit threads and Facebook groups to vent and seek advice. A proposed class action suit was filed in federal court in Manhattan, alleging that StubHub sold hundreds of World Cup resale tickets it was neither authorized nor able to deliver. StubHub has blamed World Cup disruptions on what it said were obstacles with FIFA's mobile ticket app.

StubHub says it holds roughly half of the North American secondary ticket market, which it valued at $18 billion in its IPO prospectus. The company went public last fall at a more than $8 billion valuation. The Wall Street Journal found dozens of examples of ticketing failures involving all kinds of events, a Knicks game, a Hamilton performance, and a George Strait concert. More than 50 StubHub buyers said in interviews that they were denied entry despite paying for valid tickets, were sent replacements worse than what they had bought, or spent months fighting StubHub for refunds that had already promised. For many, resolution came only after they hired lawyers or complained in the press. Complaints about StubHub to the Better Business Bureau rose 47% from 2024 to 2025 and climbed 63% in the 8 months leading up to the company's September 2025 initial public offering. They peaked at September, the month StubHub listed, at 640, the highest monthly total in BBB's records. StubHub was founded to make it easier and safer to buy tickets, said Raj Berry, StubHub's chief business officer. We understand that missing an event isn't just a bad user experience. It's deeply disappointing on an emotional level. It's also bad business because our marketplace only works when fans attend an event. A StubHub spokesperson said about 1% of orders resulted in a refund. The vast majority of refunds are processed within a week, and when issues arise, it is often because a buyer's payment information needs to be updated, the spokesperson said. Fraudulent tickets are always a risk in the resale market. Sellers renege when prices rise and the penalty costs less than the profit. The same seat is sold twice. Non-transferable passes are listed anyway. Another problem is so-called speculative ticketing, a practice that works like a short sale, with the seller betting that they can acquire the ticket before the event at a price that still turns a profit. The practice is prohibited by terms of service at major resale platforms, including StubHub, but still occurs across much of the industry, said Brandon Ross, a media and technology analyst at Lightshed Partners. StubHub doesn't itself sell tickets. It connects buyers and sellers, taking a cut from each. When buyers purchase tickets, their money goes to StubHub right away, but sellers don't get paid until after the event. StubHub has never has possession of those tickets. When a seller doesn't deliver, StubHub says it will try to find replacement seats. But for high-profile events, last-minute replacements rarely exist. Fans are entitled, then, to a refund, but many are discovering that getting one can take weeks to months. Increasingly, according to more than a dozen current and former StubHub employees interviewed by the Journal, the company's customer support operations don't have enough resources to clean up the fallout when something goes wrong. StubHub's spending on operations and support declined from $72.9 million in 2022 to $63.2 million in 2025. Revenue over the same period rose 68% to $1.75 billion. A spokesperson for StubHub said the operations and support budget doesn't include some expenses related to fraud protection, technology, and engineering. Some customers who were initially denied refunds told the Journal that when they tried to contest the decisions through the company's only sanctioned avenue for legal disputes, private arbitration, they hit a wall. StubHub changed its designated mailing address for initiating arbitration at least 7 times between January 2025 and July 2026, according to those customers who said their certified mail bounced back as undelivered. 100% confidence. Eric Baker and Jeff Fleur founded StubHub in 2000 on a simple premise. Buying secondhand tickets shouldn't feel like a back alley shakedown. They reassured buyers with a fan protect guarantee promising 100% confidence. StubHub legitimized a business that has historically been run by bad actors, said Randy Nichols, an artist manager and music industry consultant. And they're losing that legitimacy now as they scale up and sacrifice the customer along the way. Baker left StubHub in 2004 and built a rival, Viagogo, in Europe. He bought back StubHub in 2020 and now runs both brands as chief executive. In 2024, StubHub shuttered the customer service campus in Draper, Utah. Operations shifted to Atlanta. Former employees described the Atlanta customer service operation as stretched thin. Internal software was fragmented and fragile, leaving agents without visibility into basic information, such as whether a ticket had been delivered or if the company's artificial intelligence-powered chatbot had already promised a customer a refund, the former employee said.
Disputes that should have taken days stretched to months. After paying $8,568 for two floor-level Knicks seats at Madison Square Garden in January, Michael Schwartz instead received tickets to a comedy show called No Hard Feelings. The name, he said, just felt like an additional screw you. Schwartz said a StubHub representative told him he would be getting a refund. For 3 months, he said, he called StubHub every 3 days to inquire about the status of his refund, and each time the representative would make him rehash the details of his experience. Schwartz filed for relief in arbitration, where StubHub eventually settled. StubHub said it can't comment on any disputes in arbitration. Speculative ticketing. A small number of high-volume sellers dominate ticket resale. In 2019, when the UK's Competition and Markets Authority reviewed StubHub's and Viagogo's British transaction data, it found the 200 largest resellers generated roughly half of all sales by value. The CMA also identified a form of selling in the secondary ticket market, in which sellers advertise tickets they don't yet own and buy comparable ones from the primary market only after a buyer has paid. The practice is known as speculative ticketing. If the bet works, the seller pockets the difference. If it doesn't, the seller might renege, leaving the buyer scrambling. StubHub seller policies prohibit the practice, but the listings are easy to find. Tickets to the 2027 New Orleans Jazz and Heritage Festival were available on StubHub in July, though festival organizers hadn't yet listed sale prices. StubHub said tickets can legitimately enter the secondary market early through pre-sales or authorized partner allocations. Former employees said that rather than investigate a potentially fraudulent or undeliverable ticket when a customer raised concerns days before an event, managers instructed agents to tell customers to wait. During the World Cup, multiple buyers described StubHub representatives repeatedly urging them to the stadium without tickets. The StubHub spokesperson said in primary ticketing companies only provide tickets to fans just before events, which creates this friction on resale marketplaces. When a seller cannot or chooses not to deliver, customer support tells buyers they are covered by the Fan Protect Guarantee, which promises the company will do our best to find a comparable or better replacement seats. The written guarantee also allows the company to decide whether to provide replacement tickets, issue a refund, or offer a credit. What constitutes comparable or better, the policy states, is determined by StubHub. The wrinkle that angers buyers is that by event time, comparable replacement tickets on StubHub can cost significantly more than the customer originally paid. Our goal is to get every fan into the event every time, and if something goes wrong, we always want to find them replacement tickets, said Barry, the chief business officer. At its core, the Fan Protect Guarantee is a backstop that ensures fans get their money back if all else fails. And we're going to move on to the next article, which is Iger and Kushner set to buy Lakers for $12.5 billion, and it's written by Andrew Beaton. A group led by Bob Iger and Joshua Kushner have agreed to buy a controlling interest in the Los Angeles Lakers from Mark Walter, the billionaire who also owns the Los Angeles Dodgers and whose financial empire is the subject of a federal probe. Kushner and Iger are in agreement to buy a majority stake in the basketball franchise in a deal that values it around $12.5 billion, according to people familiar with the deal, marking the highest ever valuation for any sports team. Walter bought the Lakers just last year from the Buss family, which had owned the team since 1979 and maintained a minority stake. That deal valued the storied NBA team at $10 billion, a record price tag at the time. Owning the Los Angeles Lakers has been one of the great honors of my life. It has been an extraordinary investment, but what I will carry with me is the community, the fans, and a city that treats this team as family, Walter said in a statement. The Lakers belong to Los Angeles, and I have every confidence the best is still ahead. The decision by Walter to sell the Lakers to a firm backed by Kushner and Iger, the former Disney chief executive who is also an advisor to Kushner's Thrive Capital, is a stunning twist. Walter, the 66-year-old CEO of Guggenheim Partners, is in the crosshairs of a federal investigation examining the inner workings of his financial empire. The investigation is looking into whether private credit deals involving his companies constituted fraud. Walter's businesses have denied any wrongdoing.
Walter, who also owns the two-time defending World Series champion Los Angeles Dodgers and is an investor in English Premier League club Chelsea, bought a majority stake of the Lakers last June. Even when Walter took over as the team's majority owner, the league said that Jenny Buss, a daughter of legendary owner Jerry Buss, would remain the team's controlling governor for at least 5 years. That deal valued the Lakers at $10 billion only months after the Boston Celtics were sold at then record price of $6.1 billion. Less than a year later, that record has doubled. Iger, 75 years old, is a prominent basketball fan who has been a regular courtside presence at Lakers and Los Angeles Clippers games. As the CEO of Disney, the league's broadcast partner, he worked closely with NBA Commissioner Adam Silver. As lifelong NBA fans, we are deeply honored for the opportunity to become stewards of the Los Angeles Lakers, one of the most iconic sports franchises in the world, Kushner and Iger said in a statement. We have immense respect for the leadership and vision of Jerry and Jeannie Buss. Our long-term commitment is to build on that foundation, compete at the highest level, and serve this extraordinary team, its fans, and the city of Los Angeles. The sale, which still requires NBA approval, marks the latest push by Kushner, the brother of President Trump's son-in-law, Jared Kushner, into sports. Thrive Eternal, which focuses on assets that can't be replicated by technology, bought a stake in Major League Baseball's San Francisco Giants earlier this year. Thrive was also in agreement to buy into a new commercial enterprise launched by FIFA until intense backlash across the soccer world led FIFA to cancel the plan. But for Walter, there is little precedent for flipping a sports asset so quickly. When he bought into the Lakers last year, it added another gem to his sports portfolio, which also includes the WNBA's Los Angeles Sparks, the Professional Women's Hockey League, and motorsports assets such as the Cadillac Formula One team. Barely a year after acquiring the Lakers, however, he sold them at a value over $2 billion greater than his 2025 purchase. The move also comes as the U.S. Attorney's Office in Manhattan and the Securities and Exchange Commission examine how around $16 billion in loans extended to companies tied to Walter or his conglomerate, TWG Global, wound up on the books of insurance companies he owns after passing through a third entity. Walter has also been recovering from a stroke that he suffered during the 2024 World Series. Since then, his health status has become a source of concern within his empire, with varying opinions on whether lingering effects from it have impacted his fitness to lead his businesses, the Wall Street Journal previously reported. In an earlier statement, a spokesperson for TWG said that he has the full support of shareholders, clients, and business partners. On the court, the Lakers are entering a period of transition. LeBron James, who led the team to its latest title in 2020, left over the offseason to sign with the Philadelphia 76ers, while Los Angeles builds its future around Slovenian superstar Luka Doncic. And we're going to go on to the next page in U.S. News and find property tax relief goes on ballot. After years of surging home prices, some GOP-led states are pushing for curbs. It's written by Sanaa Hadia Rashid and Will Parker. Voters in several states are about to have a chance to rein in surging property tax bills. North Carolina, Wyoming, Florida, and Oklahoma have some kind of property tax limit or rollback on the ballot this November. This follows bills passed in more than 10 states since early last year, including Iowa and Georgia recently, aimed at hemming in a source of frustration for many homeowners. Lawmakers in more states are debating the issue. The ballots and bills are largely coming in Republican-led states, in some cases as part of political platforms and state-level races. The rollbacks are generating pushback from local government officials who say they will lose vital revenue needed for everything from schools to paying firefighters. Many homeowners, meanwhile, are looking for relief from spiraling housing costs that have been outpacing inflation. Average annual property taxes for single-family homes rose about 34% around the U.S. between 2016 and 2025, reaching more than $4,400, according to Atom, a property data company.
Several states have seen much higher increases. For many homeowners, the taxes are compounding bigger bills for things such as insurance and home improvements. Property taxes are very visible, and that makes them a target, said John Diamond, who directs the Center for Tax and Budget Policy at Rice University. A lot of people have to write that check every year in order to pay their taxes or when they go in to fill out their mortgage documents. Unlike sales tax, where you buy stuff and you don't really know how much you've paid. In Wyoming, the Republican-led legislator and governor last year enacted a 25% property tax exemption on the first $1 million of a primary home's fair market value. While the state had one of the nation's lowest effective property tax rates before then, rising home values are still pumping up tax bills. Since the start of 2019, values for single-family homes and condos there have risen 52%, according to Zillow. In the 5 years between 2019 and 2024, before the tax cut, average property taxes there were up 65%. The state may not be done. A ballot measure would let voters exempt 50% of their home values from property taxes. This push started with a petition launched by Brent Bien, a Republican running for governor in the August 18th primary. We're a blue-collar retirement state with roughly about 42% of the people living on fixed income, Bien said in an interview. Property taxes are unsuitable for a lot of folks. Unsustainable for a lot of folks. To address revenue loss, lawmakers in some states have proposed higher sales taxes or using state surpluses to fund local government services. Others, like Governor Greg Abbott in Texas, who signed a $10 billion property tax relief package last year, are also looking to restrict the growth in local government spending. Abbott has called for a law that would limit annual growth in local spending to no more than 3.5%. Oklahoma's ballot measure would set a new 1.75% limit on how much annual property assessments can grow. Voters in North Carolina will decide on a proposed constitutional amendment that would require state lawmakers to add property tax growth limits there. Florida has made headlines with a ballot measure that would dramatically reduce property taxes. Cities there are already cutting spending to prepare for a potential massive revenue drop. This is a worry elsewhere, too. Property taxes comprised 29% of total U.S. collections in 2023, making them the largest source of state and local tax revenue, according to the most recent Tax Foundation data. And the next article is titled Tame Rise in Prices Buys Time for Fed on Rates, and it's written by Nick Timmeros. July's inflation report was, July's inflation report was close enough to expectations to ease pressure on the Federal Reserve to raise rates next month without resolving much about the outlook behind that. Beyond that, monthly inflation readings have taken on greater importance this summer. Officials are deciding whether they can still defend a forecast that has inflation coming down without higher rates or whether they need to raise rates to get there. June and July data haven't suggested the type of broadening in price pressures that would force officials to abandon it. The case for tighter policy also received less help from last week's employment report, which showed no signs of reaccelerating demand for labor. A stronger labor market might have animated concerns that rates weren't restrictive enough to bring inflation down. The Consumer Price Index, excluding volatile food and energy prices, rose 0.2% on the month, in line with expectations. Core prices were up 2.5% from a year earlier. It hurts the hawks more than it hurts the doves, said Neil Dutta of Renaissance Macro, who assumes that coming meetings will be roughly a coin flip because the inflation data won't be conclusive. If you toss a coin enough times, it will probably come up heads at least once. He allows the odds aren't fixed. If the Fed gets through the fall without acting, Dutta said, the data will probably have been good enough to keep it on hold. Officials will receive one more month of inflation data ahead of their September 15th to 16th meeting. The Fed targets a separate inflation gauge due later this month
that Wednesday's report feeds into, and that has been running hotter than the CPI. Core prices in that measure rose 3.3% in June. Wall Street was especially tuned to this report because Fed officials have grown sensitive to data suggesting the economy isn't behaving as they expected. The Fed held rates steady last month, but at least 6 of the 12 voting members have signaled in recent weeks that they could support an increase depending on the inflation data. 3 dissented in July in favor of higher rates. The majority's forecast had rested on the view that current rates are restrictive enough to bring inflation back to 2%. And that inflation has stayed elevated because of temporary shocks rather than because policy is too loose. The thinking has been tariffs would raise costs once and fade, and energy prices would follow crude oil lower as Middle East hostilities eased. Instead, the shocks have persisted and now overlap with a surge in demand from the artificial intelligence build-out. The debate is complicated by a broad recognition by officials that a single quarter point increase wouldn't accomplish much on its own. Cleveland Fed President Beth Hammack, who voted for a rate increase last month, said this week that one quarter point increase probably doesn't do a whole lot for the economy, and that the Fed would likely need to make a sequence of such adjustments. San Francisco Fed President Mary Daly, who supported the hold, went further last week by questioning whether incremental moves would work at all. During a speech, she described two possible economies, the one where recent shocks fade and the Fed can stay on hold, and another in which they compound and inflation gathers momentum of its own. The first remains her base case, she said, but the gap has narrowed. The second scenario could call for an increase larger than the quarter point the Fed typically uses, Daly said. Officials will get one more month of inflation data ahead of their next meeting. And a short news brief, gasoline prices rebound in August. Cooling inflation in recent months stemmed in part from modest declines in prices at the pump. That will likely change in August. U.S. gas prices in July fell 2.9% in July from a month earlier, the Labor Department said, while fuel oil declined 1.7%. More recently, however, rising crude prices and some of the biggest fuel-making margins on record have pushed up costs for U.S. drivers. On Wednesday, a gallon of gasoline in the U.S. ran $4.03 on average, according to AAA, up from $3.87 a month ago. And I think now we can go to continue in the U.S. news on page A4. White House press secretary is leaving. Leavitt, a close aide to the president, is the youngest person ever to hold the job. In Washington, White House press secretary Karoline Leavitt, one of President Trump's closest advisors, is stepping down at the end of the month. This is written by Brian Schwartz, Meredith McGraw, and Marianne Levine. Trump announced the move in a social media post on Wednesday afternoon, saying Leavitt wanted to spend more time with her family. Caroline will now be one of my top outside advisors and an influential voice within the Republican Party as we work to defy history and conclusively win the midterm elections, Trump wrote on Truth Social. Leavitt, who has been working for Trump since his first term in office, has been one of the president's fiercest defenders. Her White House career began in 2018 with a 2018 internship in the correspondent office, where she sorted through mail. She quickly turned that role into a full-time job in the press office after approaching then-press secretary Kayleigh McEnany for a position. Leavitt went on to become a top press aide. After Trump's defeat in 2020, Leavitt went to work for Republican Representative Elise Stefanik of New York, but she was inspired to jump into politics herself and in 2022 ran for her home congressional district seat in southern New Hampshire. She won the Republican primary but was handedly defeated by Democrat Chris Pappas. She then became a spokeswoman for Trump's 2024 reelection campaign and later press secretary at the start of his second term. Leavitt, 28, is the youngest White House press secretary in history and one of Trump's longest-serving spokespeople.
Inside the White House, she was viewed as one of the president's most trusted aides and someone he would frequently call upon for advice. Leavitt was often one of the few senior advisors in the room as the president met with world leaders in the Oval Office. Officials inside the White House say the president respected her opinion, even if he did not always take her guidance. Leavitt recently went on parental leave after giving birth to her second child. She returned to the White House podium in July. Her departure marks the second Trump official to leave within the past week. Trump announced on Sunday that White House counsel David Warrington is also leaving his post and being replaced by Will Schroff, who served as one of the president's personal lawyers and recently as staff secretary. Another senior communications official, Deputy Press Secretary Abigail Jackson, also recently left the White House to work at On Message Public Strategies, a public affairs firm. Leavitt said being White House press secretary was the honor and adventure of a lifetime, and thanked the president, the first lady, the Trump family, and White House chief of staff Susie Wiles, among others. I have felt in my heart that I cannot be the best mom my two young children deserve while devoting the constant time, energy, and attention required of the White House press secretary. And that is why I have ultimately made the bittersweet decision to depart the White House and embark on a new chapter in my life, Leavitt wrote on X. And next, we have two soldiers killed in crash of Apache helicopter in Texas. And it's written by Alyssa Lukpat and Jack Morfett. Two soldiers were killed when a military helicopter crashed in central Texas on Wednesday afternoon, authorities said. Officials at the Fort Hood military base near Killeen, Texas, said an AH-64 Apache attack helicopter went down in a village not far from the base. Our thoughts and deepest sympathies are with the families, friends, and fellow troopers of those involved during this incredibly difficult time, said Brigadier General Ethan Diven, the acting commanding general of the 1st Cavalry Division. The soldiers' bodies were taken to a medical center at the base, Fort Hood officials said. The officials said the soldiers wouldn't be publicly identified until their families were notified. The Apache helicopter crashed around 1:30 p.m. local time south of Salado, which is about 50 miles north of Austin, Texas, according to the Bell County Sheriff's Office. The helicopter crashed into a field where it sparked a large fire that first responders had yet to get under control hours later, Cliff Coleman, spokesman for the sheriff's office. Texas Governor Greg Abbott, a Republican, said on social media, Texas is forever indebted to those who serve our state and nation. And in the U.S. Watch, we have a couple short articles. The first is about Minnesota. Man kills wife and child at daycare. A Minnesota man killed his wife and their 7-year-old daughter as young children gathered at a home daycare the couple owned before taking his own life, police said Wednesday. Sometime prior to the attack, police believe he also killed a 78-year-old relative at their home. The 41-year-old man fatally shot himself after stabbing his wife and child at their in-home daycare in Hopkins, a suburb of Minneapolis, police said. All six other children who were at Brown Bear Child Care weren't physically harmed, authorities said. More than 3 hours after the killings, Burnsville Police Chief Matt Smith said officers were called to a home in his community, 20 miles from Hopkins, where a woman had been fatally stabbed. He said investigators believe the two tragedies are linked and that the man had been living at the home of the close family relative. And in California, Reiner's son indicted in parent slaying. A Los Angeles County grand jury has indicted Nick Reiner on murder charges in the killings of his parents, Rob Reiner and Michelle Singer Reiner, and adds the allegation that he was lying in wait before attacking them. The grand jury returned the indictment on July 20th, and it was unsealed Wednesday when 32-year-old Nick Reiner entered a not guilty plea. Rob Reiner, a director, actor, and Hollywood luminary, and his wife, a photographer and producer, were stabbed to death in their home in the Brentwood section of Los Angeles on December 14th. Nick Reiner was arrested within hours. A finding that he was lying in wait along with a murder conviction would make Reiner eligible for the death penalty,
but prosecutors haven't decided whether to ask for it. Reiner is seeking unpaid money from a trust his parents established for him, saying he needs it for his defense. And in the Midwest, storms bring deaths and damage. First responders rescued more people from floodwaters Wednesday as utility crews cleared trees and wires down by severe storms in the Midwest that unleashed tornadoes, heavy rains, and flash flooding, leaving hundreds of thousands of customers without electricity. A four-year-old boy was killed when a tree fell on a home in Geneva, Indiana, during Tuesday's storms, the Jennings County Sheriff's Office said. In Ohio, Governor Mike DeWine said a resident of Roseville died during a health emergency when first responders faced with flooded roads couldn't reach the person. Officials in Portage, Indiana, were investigating whether the weather played a role in a reported house explosion that killed a person. Lightning struck a prison complex southwest of Cleveland on Tuesday, injuring 16 incarcerated people, according to the Ohio Department of Corrections. And I think we'll move now into some world news. This article is "Few Ships Cross Strait Despite Trump's Claims of Control," and it's written by Rebecca Fang and Georgie Kantchev. President Trump said Wednesday that the U.S. had total control of the Strait of Hormuz. The reality on the water tells a different story. Ship tracking data shows just 14 vessels on Tuesday crossed a waterway that routinely handles more than 130 a day before the war. 11 of those ships took the route administered by Iran. Traffic was slowed throughout the day, with an average of 26 crossings a day, and in June, with 33 a day, as renewed Iranian attacks on ships cut short a deal to open the strait. The disconnect shows how Tehran has managed to squelch traffic with relatively little military force, only a handful of drone and missile attacks on ships. Iran doesn't need to defeat the U.S. Navy. It just needs shipping companies, captains, and insurers to believe ignoring its dictates could get a ship hit. Iran is using the fear factor of real physical risk to retain a measure of control, said Rachel Ziemba, an adjunct senior fellow at the Center for a New American Security, a Washington think tank. The risk reward is simply not there for many global tankers, she said. Trump pushed back Wednesday on social media, saying Iran has no way to force its will on the waterway with its armed forces decimated by the war and the country struggling with a spiraling economy. The USA has total control over the Strait of Hormuz. I think we will keep it, the president said. And there is nothing Iran can do about it. He ended the post saying, praise be to Allah. While the U.S. Navy has guided a number of tankers through the strait, taking some pressure off energy markets, it remains an effort around the margins. Iran's grip on the strait has cost the world more than 2.6 billion barrels of oil since the U.S. and Israel launched the war in February, Saudi Aramco chief executive Ahmed Nasser said last week. Iran's attacks have deterred captains from using the route along the Omani coast, protected by the Navy. According to ship tracking firm Kepler, around half the ships that risked crossing the strait in August chose the route administered by Iran. The other half chose to go dark when crossing, meaning their location beacons were off and their routes aren't known. Only two out of the 166 crossings used the U.S.-backed route along Oman. The southern Omani corridor cannot presently be considered a reliably protected transit route, said Demetrius Maniatis, founder and CEO of maritime risk company Marisks. The International Energy Agency said Wednesday the Strait of Hormuz has been effectively closed again since June's deal to open the waterway collapsed last month. The renewed disruptions have derailed a nascent recovery in oil supplies from the Gulf. Last week, Trump said the U.S. blockade on Iranian ports meant the Strait of Hormuz was sort of open right now, though he acknowledged Tehran could still damage ships. Control of the strait, which before the war carried about a fifth of the world's oil, had become the main sticking point in talks to de-escalate tensions with Iran. Trump imposed a naval blockade on Iran in April, then lifted it under his June deal to reopen the strait and begin winding down the war.
That ceasefire unraveled in early July after Iran targeted commercial ships around Hormuz, and Washington accused Tehran of violating the deal. Trump resumed strikes and withdrew sanctions relief, while Iran again enforced its preferred shipping routes, effectively ending the truce. Iran's attacks have been sporadic. The United Arab Emirates said Iran struck one of its ships on Saturday, following hits on three others last week. Iran hasn't attacked commercial vessels since the weekend. The uncertainty is a powerful deterrent. After easing following the June ceasefire, war risk insurance for a Hormuz transit has risen to as much as 10% of a ship's value, according to insurance broker Marsh. It was roughly 0.2-0.5% before the war. That could mean $3 million to $10 million in insurance costs for a single large tanker to transit, Marsh said. While attacks at the Strait of Hormuz have abated for now, those at the Bab al-Mandeb Strait on the Red Sea have turned deadly. Yemen's Iran-backed Houthi rebels have widened the scope of the war by attacking ships there. The Houthis struck the Tanzanian-flagged cargo ship Tiama off Yemen on Tuesday, killing four soldiers, according to Yemeni authorities. The ship was hit again as rescuers arrived to evacuate the crew. And in World Watch, we have a few short articles. In India, airline captain under investigation. India's aviation ministry said Wednesday it was awaiting drug test results for the captain of an Air India flight that dropped about 300 feet midair last week, injuring 24 passengers and crew members. The incident on the Airbus A320 took place shortly after it took off August 4th from Phuket, Thailand, to New Delhi while carrying 137 passengers, including three infants and eight crew members. The aircraft later stabilized and landed safely in New Delhi, officials said. Following the incident, both pilots underwent routine screening for psychoactive substances after the flight landed. In Zimbabwe, ferry capsizes on lake, killing 44. Survivors on Wednesday described frantic passengers pleading with the captain of an overloaded ferry to turn back from strong waves shortly before it capsized and killed at least 44 people on Lake Kariba in Zimbabwe. The number of people on board Tuesday was unclear. Estimates reached as high as 153 people on the government agency-operated ferry, whose capacity, authorities said, was just 90. Police said on X that bodies had been retrieved from the lake that forms part of the border between Zimbabwe and Zambia, but they didn't update how many people were injured or missing. And in Indonesia, more than 200 rescued from fire. Crews rescued 211 people and recovered the body of a passenger from a ferry that caught fire in rough seas Wednesday near the Indonesian tourist island of Bali, authorities said. The Putri Yasmin ferry was traveling from Bali to the neighboring island of Lombok in West Nusa Tenggara province when the fire broke out at about 4:15 a.m. The ferry was also transporting 44 vehicles and 53 motorcycles. The search and rescue office in Mataram, the capital of West Nusa Tenggara province, received an emergency report almost half an hour later and immediately deployed personnel and rescue vehicles. And let's see, we'll try to go to the business section now and see if we can find something a little bit shorter. The next is Paramount Way CNN oversight. Talks about an editorial committee began before suit to block deal was filed. And it's written by Jessica Tunkel. Paramount, in recent months, has discussed creating an editorial board for CNN and other safeguards to ease concerns over its news operations independence, said people familiar with the situation. Paramount, which owns CBS News, has agreed to buy CNN parent Warner Brothers Discovery for $81 billion. The internal discussions about establishing an oversight committee for news have come up as the company has planned for the deal's closing, the people said.
The deal is on hold as an antitrust lawsuit filed by California in 11 other states winds its way through the federal court system. A trial is scheduled for March. The plaintiffs allege that combining Warner and Paramount would give one company too much power over theatrical movie distribution and cable television. Paramount's discussions about creating an editorial board for CNN began before the lawsuit was filed, said one of the people familiar with the talks. "We always remain open to internal improvements to journalistic integrity," the company said in a statement. Concerns about the company's owner swaying news coverage have been brewing since Paramount agreed last year to pay $16 million to settle a lawsuit by President Trump over the editing of a 60 Minutes interview with former Vice President Kamala Harris as its merger with David Ellison's Skydance Media awaited regulatory approval. Some CBS correspondents have alleged political interference. Since Ellison, now Paramount CEO, named Free Press founder Barry Weiss as CBS News editor-in-chief last fall, CBS has said there isn't political interference at the network. Ellison said in an opinion piece in the New York Times last week that he believes the lawsuit isn't really about antitrust issues, but rather is intended to prevent him from owning CNN. Ellison is the son of billionaire Larry Ellison, an ally of Trump. And unfortunately, that is all the time that we have today. I hope you enjoyed this reading of the Wall Street Journal. This is Kelly. And up next is the Boston Globe.

0: This is Bob Myers from the Historical Society of Michigan with a Michigan History Moment. In the carefree days before the Pure Food and Drug Act of 1906, bottles of patent medicines lined store shelves. In Saginaw, Michigan, sufferers could avail themselves of a favorite nostrum, Hinckley's Bone Liniment. James Hinckley first concocted the stuff in 1856. He sold it in lumber camps and in drugstores across mid-America. What was in it?
1: 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Mostly cloudy skies this evening, a low of 64. Partly sunny tomorrow with a high of 83. For Saturday, mostly cloudy with a chance of rain, maybe a thunderstorm in the afternoon, a high of 81. And for Sunday, rain likely, maybe a thunderstorm. We'll see a high of 83. 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
1: Hello, my name is Elizabeth Ingber with the Talking Information Center. This is the Thursday, August 13th, 2026 edition of USA Today, New York. From Subway Corgi to Doggist Champion, how Maxine's rides sparked a shelter dog movement. As Doggist celebrated shelter dogs everywhere, Little Chunk founder Brian Riceberg explained how his corgi's arthritis, a custom backpack, and a viral series led to more than 50 adoptions by Pat Muller. For New Yorkers, the subway is vital for navigating the massive city's grid as it connects boroughs rife with culture that makes living in the city so special. It is also a representation of the rat race mentality fueling the multifaceted industries propping up the Big Apple, since commuters keep to themselves, behaving as if they were already sealed off in the cubicles for the 9-to-5. What better way to shatter that charade, that monotonous song and dance, than a humble dog in a backpack? It has never gotten normal when somebody comes up to us and starts talking to me, because New York is such a place where everybody minds their business. So somebody coming up to you and talking to you is unique, said Brian Riceberg, whose subway escapades built a social media empire. When I had Maxine in the backpack, I could really feel people looking, taking pictures, talking. So I knew this was strange in a really good way. It just made people happy, and that made me happy. Riceberg is the brains behind Little Chunk, a specialized dog backpack brand that he created for fellow dog owners after recognizing the mass appeal strangers showed him as he brought Maxine, his corgi with millions of followers, on the subway. However, as the Little Chunk brand soared to 5-star reviews on the backs of adventurous pup parents, Maxine suffered from arthritis. He documented her medical journey on the Instagram page, providing a transparent view of how a dog parent navigates treating an incurable disease. Her arthritis had gotten so severe that bone fragments had splintered off in her elbow, he said. Following surgery to remove the fragments, Maxine was on a strict crate rest regimen, meaning she literally had to be confined to a crate for months. I wanted to give her enough rest. I did not want to rely on her for social media. It would not have been good for our relationship, Riceberg said. After consulting with a fellow influencer friend, Brian's backpacks started benefiting a new clientele, shelter dogs in need of a forever home. It just kept me very invigorated creatively because it was new, and it was also one of the first times I remember making something that had a real-world impact off of a piece of content, Riceberg explained. I just started spending more time with the shelter dogs, which really changed me at a cellular level. So it's now become a really strong part and kind of the main focus of the Instagram account unexpectedly. His first trial run was with a dog named Axel. After a quick check-in with shelter and vet staff to see if the backpack was a proper fit for the pup, he went down to the subway to record with no expectations. Within 48 hours, Axel had a new home after the video featuring him racked up 20 million views. Riceberg had been repeating this tried and true formula since July 2025, leading to more than 50 dog adoptions. One of the organizations Riceberg worked with, Best Friends Animal Society, said it felt a reverberating impact from his viral videos. So around December of last year, Best Friends had relaunched the Adventure Buddies program, which it had not publicized that much until these videos started going viral. The Adventure Buddies program is a program at Best Friends, and a lot of shelters now do it, where you can just kind of go in and take a dog out for a walk, he explained. It's very beneficial for the dogs to get out. It also opens people up to the possibility of adoption. Best Friends saw a 30% uptick in adoptions after the videos went viral, Riceberg said. While his shelter rides continued going viral, Maxine's condition pushed Riceberg deeper into pet wellness. After years of trying different products, he said he was alarmed to learn some of the biggest joint supplements still relied on ingredients modern research had largely left behind, and realized he may have been giving Maxine a placebo for years. He worked with veterinary specialists, including an orthopedic expert and a rare double board-certified nutritionist, to develop a hip and joint supplement built from more current science, which Little Chunk launched earlier this year. We changed the mission of the company to be about the wellness of our pets, Riceberg said. We want people to know exactly what is in these products, why it is there, and what the science actually says. Riceberg had not heard of Dogist, the unofficial universal birthday for shelter dogs, whose exact birth dates are unknown. That said, the spirit lined up neatly with his weekly backpack rides. He wanted people who saw his videos to go beyond hitting like and actually spend time with adoptable dogs. Go take a dog for a walk. Go do an adventure with a dog, he said. Any dog that you want, fluffy dog, little dog, big dog, it is all available at a shelter. Whatever dog you think you want that is available at a shelter right now, they are waiting. Dogist could mean signing up for an Adventure Buddies style outing, visiting a local shelter, or simply double-checking the labels on the supplements in your own pantry before you scoop them into a bowl. For Riceberg, Maxine was not just a cute corgi commuter. She was the reason he was trying to give shelter dogs a way out of crowded kennels and give every pet a better shot at a healthier life. Soran Mamdani. Trump speaks out against Mamdani's pied-à-terre tax, by Amethyst Martinez. President Donald Trump announced this week that the federal government was looking into halting Soran Mamdani's pied-à-terre tax. The annual tax, meant to target richer residents, had drawn differing opinions from both sides of the aisle. The tax revealed in April would annually charge 1, 2, and 3 family homes valued at more than $5 million and condominium and cooperative units valued at $1 million or more when owners have a separate primary residence outside of New York City. Letters had gone out to those who may fall under the new tax, around 17,000 residents who received the notification had until September 18th to prove that they do not meet the guidelines for the new tax. President Donald Trump had said on numerous occasions that Mamdani was targeting richer residents in the city and would drive them out. Although both politicians come from differing sides of the aisle, in the past, they had been able to have amicable meetings. When the tax was first announced in April, Trump sharply criticized the surcharge and Mamdani on social media. Sadly, Mayor Mamdani is destroying New York. It has no chance. The United States of America should not contribute to the failure, Trump wrote on Truth Social shortly after the tax was announced. It will only get worse. The tax policies are so wrong. People are fleeing. They must change the ways and fast. History has proven this stuff just does not work. At the time, Mamdani responded by saying that the president and I both want the city to succeed. This is how you do it. This week, Trump said that he had directed the federal government to look into stopping the tax, referring to the legislation as a dangerous political experiment. He said that the tax push will destroy what was once a great city and state. The NYC pied-à-terre tax is costing New York City and state a fortune, in that the money eventually to be gotten is very little compared to the taxes paid by the tens of thousands of people who are fleeing the city never to return, he wrote on Truth Social Tuesday, August 11th. I am looking to see if the federal government has any legal right to cherish this disaster before it is too late. For the millions of people who cherish New York and want to see it thrive, as opposed to becoming a filthy, crime-ridden, decrepit place of mockery and scorn. The president argued that as costs rise for wealthier residents, they may take their businesses and lives elsewhere. Florida, Texas, and numerous other states are making an absolute fortune, he continued in the post. It is hard, as President of the United States of America, to sit back and watch it happen, especially to a place I once loved. Nation. A child and two adults were found.

near the scene that was broadcast on the Live Now from Fox YouTube channel. A man believed to be the assailant had lived at the home that housed the daycare center with a woman and their child, Johnson said. The man and woman were thought to be the owners of the center, he said. Police thought the perpetrator took his own life, Johnson said. Police did not release the names or ages of the deceased nor the weapons involved. An additional 6 children, about the age of 5 or younger, were in the home at the time, Johnson said. None were injured, and all had been reunited with their parents, he said. The city of Hopkins, about 12 miles southwest of Minneapolis, had about 19,000 residents. This is a horrific, tragic situation for any community, especially here in Hopkins, where we do not see this type of crime, Johnson said. The impact is felt not only here but elsewhere for every parent who has a child in a daycare setting or anywhere else where they do not have immediate control of their child. So yes, it is heartbreaking. Hennepin County Attorney Mary Moriarty addressed the situation in a statement posted on X. We are aware of this morning's tragic and devastating incident in Hopkins and are working with Hopkins police as they investigate, she said. Our office's Victim Services Division is prepared to support the individuals impacted by this incident. We will provide further updates when available. Johnson said, there is no worse scenario than this, where you drop off your child somewhere you think is safe and you get that phone call. Crime. Lindsay Clancy's Medications at Center of Murder Trial by Melina Kahn. Medical providers who previously treated Lindsay Clancy took the stand in her murder trial to testify about medications they prescribed to the Massachusetts mother in the months before she allegedly strangled her 3 children to death. Clancy's prescription medication use had been a focal point of the trial, which began in late July. Prosecutors argued that Clancy manipulated her providers and sought quick fixes for her depression and anxiety. Clancy's defense argued that she repeatedly sought treatment and was over-medicated before the killings. In January 2023, Clancy allegedly killed her 3 children, Cora 5, Dawson 3, and Callan 8 months, by strangling them with exercise bands at her Duxbury, Massachusetts home. Afterward, Clancy cut her wrists and neck and jumped out of a second-story window, leaving her paralyzed. Clancy, who turned 36 on August 11th, had pleaded not guilty to all 3 counts. Her defense argued that Clancy lacked criminal responsibility because she was suffering from postpartum depression and psychosis at the time of the killings, also known as an insanity defense. 2 psychiatrists and 2 psychiatric nurse practitioners who oversaw Clancy's medication use before the killings testified in her trial. Dr. Jennifer Tufts, a psychiatrist at Aster Mental Health, testified Friday, August 7th, and Monday, August 10th. She first began seeing Clancy in September 2022, 4 months after Callan was born, and continued treating her through January 2023. 2 psychiatric nurse practitioners of the South Shore Perinatal Behavioral Health Clinic, Julie Paul and Rebecca Giolotta, also prescribed medication to Clancy. Paul, who left the practice in December 2022, briefly saw Clancy in November 2022 before transferring her care to Giolotta. Paul testified August 10th and 11th, and Giolotta took the stand August 11th. Dr. Alia Goodhart, a psychiatrist at McLean Hospital, the psychiatric hospital where Clancy was admitted for 5 days in January 2023, also testified about her medication use on Friday, August 7th. Tufts and Giolotta were both named as defendants in 2 separate civil medical malpractice lawsuits filed by Clancy and her ex-husband, Patrick Clancy. Throughout the 4-month period before the killings, Lindsay Clancy was treated primarily by Tufts and Giolotta, but saw both at different points. Each practitioner testified

0: testified that they did not have access to the others' records about the treatment of Clancy. Both Tufts and Giolotta testified that they did not request a release form from Clancy for access to the other facilities' medical records because they trusted Clancy was being forthcoming with them. Prosecutors presented a list in court of Lindsay Clancy's prescription medications filled between September 2022 and January 2023 from her CVS patient records. Clancy's defense attorney, Kevin Reddington, also presented a list in court, though it varied slightly from the prosecution's list. Prosecutors also argued that Lindsay Clancy took few, if any, of many of the medications she was prescribed. Her defense argued she experienced negative side effects from many of them. Donald Trump. Trump Press Secretary Caroline Leavitt to leave White House by Joey Garrison, Washington. President Donald Trump announced that White House Press Secretary Caroline Leavitt plans to depart her position at the end of the month to spend more time with her family. Our wonderful White House Press Secretary and one of my most trusted aides, Caroline Leavitt, will be departing her role at the end of the month so she can spend more time with her beautiful young children and family, a decision I totally understand and respect, Trump said in an August 12th post on Truth Social. Leavitt, 28, the youngest press secretary in White House history, served in the role for Trump's entire second term. She recently returned to her position after taking maternity leave following the birth of her second child, a daughter. Caroline will now be one of my top outside advisors and an influential voice within the Republican Party as we work to defy history and conclusively win the midterm elections, Trump said. Southern Poverty Law Center. Former SPLC official arrested in federal case against civil rights group. Attorney General Todd Blanche said former Southern Poverty Law Center official Heidi L. Byrick participated in the group's alleged scheme to fund extremism by Michael Loria and Aisha Bagchi. A former top official of a civil rights group targeted by the Justice Department for allegedly funding extremism had been arrested, Attorney General Todd Blanche announced. Heidi L. Byrick, a former intelligence director at Southern Poverty Law Center, was arrested in California on August 12th in connection with the federal government's case against the anti-extremism group, the Justice Department said in a statement. Blanche, speaking about the case at an unrelated news conference, said the 59-year-old furthered the organization's alleged scheme by helping open bank accounts that funneled money back to extremist organizations. Byrick's arrest is the latest in the Justice Department's case against the civil rights group long seen as an essential foil to the Ku Klux Klan and which historically worked with federal authorities to build cases against extremists. Justice Department leaders under President Donald Trump dismantled that partnership and in April first announced the case against the group. According to federal prosecutors, the group took donations and used them to fund extremist groups. Leaders of the group slammed the accusations as false. People familiar with the SPLC's tactics said the group used donations to pay informants within extremist groups, a tactic also used by the Justice Department. The SPLC, in a statement August 12th, blasted the DOJ's latest set of accusations. Taking on violent hate and extremist groups is among the most dangerous work there is, and we believe it is also among the most important work we do. The actions taken by the DOJ will not shake our resolve, the group said in a statement shared with USA Today. We remain steadfast in our fight for justice and in our commitment to ensuring the civil rights movement becomes a reality for all. We are confident in our position and look forward to presenting the evidence and making our case in court. USA Today reached out to the Justice Department and Byrick for comment. In previous court filings, the Justice Department alleged that the Southern Poverty Law Center committed wire fraud when it sought donations to dismantle violent extremist groups. The fundraising efforts were fraudulent, according to the DOJ, because the center allegedly did not tell donors that some of the money would be used to pay high-level group leaders to be informants. In a new charging document that adds Byrick as a criminal defendant in the case, the DOJ alleged that Byrick oversaw payments to informants, including to one with whom she had a romantic relationship. The DOJ also specifically alleged that Byrick paid one extremist about $6,000 in donors' money to falsely take responsibility for stealing, copying, and returning documents that belonged to an extremist group. In reality, according to the document, the theft and return was carried out by the person with whom, for some period, Byrick allegedly had the romantic relationship. That person had not been named in the document. Byrick used the copies for a story in the center's Hate Watch publication, which by its own description monitors and exposes activities of the hard right in the United States. Leaders at the law center at the time of the earlier indictment slammed the DOJ over the accusations. "We are outraged by the false allegations levied against SPLC, an organization that for 55 years stood as a beacon of hope fighting white supremacy and various forms of injustice to create a multiracial democracy where we can all live and thrive," SPLC CEO Brian Fair said in a statement. Some legal experts questioned the strength of the DOJ's fraud case against the center, given that paying for information on extremist groups arguably helped combat those groups. Paying informants to then dismantle the organization seems like something that people would expect to be one of the tactics used. So that seems like a very weak case to me. Amy Markopoulos, a former federal prosecutor who spent years in the Justice Department's fraud section, previously told USA Today. Entertainment. Jason Sudeikis rocks out to Ted Lasso theme song with Mumford & Sons at MSG by Aaron Jansen. Mumford & Sons lassoed a special guest for the first of three performances at Madison Square Garden. On Tuesday, August 11th, Ted Lasso's star and co-creator, Jason Sudeikis, joined the English band on stage for a performance of the Apple TV comedy's theme song. Sudeikis, 50, belted out the track while dressed casually in a cap, black hoodie, and khaki shorts, as seen in a video shared by Live Nation NYC. He playfully tapped his foot to the beat and snapped his fingers. The funny man Jason Sudeikis and frontman Marcus Mumford hugged at the song's end. Mumford, 39, previously told USA Today that he and Sudeikis became friends when he first appeared as a musical guest on Saturday Night Live in 2012. Sudeikis joined NBC's long-running sketch show as a writer in 2003 and became a cast member before leaving in 2013. Despite being an American comedy great, Jason has a real sense of British taste in his sense of humor, Mumford said in 2020. "So that is one of the reasons we hit it off for sure." Mumford said Sudeikis requested the theme song in a very long message on his phone, specifically his American phone. He said, "I don't keep it on when I'm in the UK, so I actually missed it. And it had been in my phone for a couple of months, and he thought I was just ghosting him. When I finally picked it up, I called him and said, 'So sorry, man, but I would love to talk to you more about your TV show.'" Mumford and composer Tom Howe put the song together in a 24-hour period at Mumford's home. "We did not want to overthink it. It needed to feel natural and not overproduced." Ted Lasso kicked off season 4 on August 5th, more than 3 years after the season 3 finale. Celebrities. John Hinckley shot Reagan to impress Jodie Foster. "Now he wishes her well," by Owen Carey. John Hinckley Jr., the shooter who made an attempt on President Ronald Reagan's life to impress, Jodie Foster in 1981 had a message for the actress 45 years later. "I just wish Jodie Foster well," he said on an episode of the Mark Joseph Show podcast released Wednesday, August 12th. "I don't really see her movies, but I wish her well. I know she is doing quite well. I hope she has a good life." Joseph, the podcast host, produced the 2024 film Reagan, a biographical drama starring actor Dennis Quaid as the late president. USA Today reached out to Foster's representative for comment. Hinckley was arrested on March 30th, 1981, after shooting then-President Reagan outside of the Washington Hilton Hotel in Washington, D.C. Reagan survived the incident and spent 12 days in the hospital recovering. The bullet that struck Reagan had bounced off of a limousine, one of many bullets fired in the shooting spree, which wounded three others. In a note he wrote before the shooting, Hinckley, then 25, said he shot Reagan to impress then 17-year-old Foster. Her breakout role in Taxi Driver in 1976 had jump-started her career. In June 1982, Hinckley was found not guilty by reason of insanity. The case had a significant impact on insanity defense reform in the U.S. Hinckley was held at St. Elizabeth's Hospital, a psychiatric facility in Washington, D.C., for 35 years. He was released in 2016. Hinckley was barred from speaking to the media as a condition of his release until 2022. U.S. District Court Judge Paul L. Friedman granted him full freedom that year and said that Hinckley did not exhibit symptoms of mental illness as of that time. Foster told People in 2024 that the assassination attempt impacted her life. "The world fell apart. There were Secret Service people everywhere. I had bodyguards, and I had to be taken to a safe house," she said. In 1982, she wrote a personal essay in Esquire called "Why Me?" about the event. "I had a dark heart in 1981, and I have overcome that," Hinckley said on the Mark Joseph Show. He said he wanted to be remembered as someone who had changed. To Reagan, who died in 2004, Hinckley said, "I am so sorry for what I did, and it was never anything personal. I think you are a great man, and I would just ask for his forgiveness." Nation. Trump sued over Truth Social's $100,000 early access plan by Brianna J. Frank. A digital news outlet and press advocacy group sued President Donald Trump on August 12th, calling a plan to charge users up to $100,000 per month for early access to Truth Social posts extraordinarily corrupt and unconstitutional. The Intercept and the Freedom of the Press Foundation, with legal counsel including Citizens for Responsibility and Ethics in Washington, filed the complaint in U.S. District Court for the Southern District of New York. Natalie Harp, Trump's executive assistant, and White House Deputy Chief of Staff Daniel Scavino were also listed as defendants. Trump Media and Technology Group, Truth Social's parent company, announced Truth API on July 16th, describing it as a new business-to-business data feed that provides licensed real-time access to posts from the highest-ranking Truth Social accounts. Interim CEO Kevin McGurn said the plan would offer a direct, licensed, real-time feed of the platform's most market-moving truths, and that the company expected it to become a meaningful ongoing source of revenue. McGurn told Axios that firms had been scraping Truth Social's data and repackaging it, adding that the company was going to create a lot of friction for those folks that were not coming to us directly. He said Truth API would be faster than scraping, according to the outlet. CBS News reported that during an August 10th investor call, McGurn said there were more than 10 Truth API customers. The lawsuit argued in part that the plan violated the First Amendment, which courts had historically held protects the right to receive information. Any restrictions on that right, the complaint said, had to serve a compelling governmental interest to be constitutional. There is no legitimate, let alone significant, governmental interest in giving preferential access to government information to those who pay the president's private company, the complaint said. Participants in the lawsuit reiterated those sentiments in the respective public statements on the matter. In the organization's August 12th news release, Freedom of the Press Foundation Chief of Advocacy Seth Stern called the plan a brazen grift. Citizens for Responsibility and Ethics in Washington Chief Counsel Nicole Suss told The Intercept that all Americans are entitled to equal access to the president's public statements. The lawsuit asked the court to declare that posting official government information exclusively on Truth Social amid the early access monetization plan was unconstitutional and unlawful, and to bar the defendants and the associates from posting such information on the platform. Senators Elizabeth Warren, Democrat of Massachusetts, and Adam Schiff, Democrat of California, asked the U.S. Securities and Exchange Commission to investigate Trump media over the plan, calling it a shocking abuse of the office of the president and the trust of the American public for his personal gain, in a July 29th news release. USA Today reached out to the White House for comment. Politics. Florida AG James Uffmeyer embraces ultimate culture warrior role, by John Pacetti. Florida Attorney General James Uffmeyer had no qualms defying a federal judge's order. The state's chief state legal officer said he even would be willing to go to jail. The showdown occurred in 2025. U.S. District Judge Kathleen Williams had ordered Florida not to enforce a state law involving detaining suspected illegal immigrants crossing the state line. Uffmeyer told Florida law enforcement to ignore the ruling. He told a Tallahassee conservative podcaster that he wanted to be seen as an example of fighting against these judges that really act like radical legislators. Williams found Uffmeyer in civil contempt, ordering him to report back to her any incidents where her order may have been violated by law enforcement. It was hardly the only fight Uffmeyer picked. Uffmeyer, 38, who had never been elected, quickly positioned himself as Florida's ultimate culture warrior. In January 2025, Governor Ron DeSantis elevated him from chief of staff after picking then-Attorney General Ashley Moody to replace Marco Rubio as U.S. Senator. Credited as the architect of the now-closed $1 billion Alligator Alcatraz Immigrant Detention Center and embroiled in the Hope, Florida political scandal, Uffmeyer declared war on multiple fronts. He demanded that the National Football League scrap what is known as the Rooney Rule, which considers coaches of color for hiring positions. He opened an investigation into Major League Baseball in June, claiming religious discrimination because of uniform requirements celebrating the LGBTQ community. He notched a win recently at the 11th U.S. Circuit Court of Appeals on regulating drag show performances. He opened a criminal investigation into OpenAI and ChatGPT for the use by suspects in a Florida State University campus shooting. He called for the impeachment of several judges over decisions he characterized as grave abuses of discretion. I am not aware of any Florida attorney general who has taken the same positions as this one has, said Ashley Jewett, associate professor of political science at the University of Central Florida. He has really announced multiple high-profile culture war actions and presumably, at least in part, to increase his notoriety and name recognition so he can have a better chance of getting elected in his own right. State Representative Monique Miller, Republican of Palm Beach, said she applauded the way Uffmeyer had used the office of attorney general. Everything is now fought in the courts, and this has been happening increasingly over the past 10 years, Miller said. The courts have become the center of the battlefield, and so this is a natural outcropping. She said the political left used the courts to pursue the agenda for decades, and conservatives were catching up. That put attorneys general in the forefront of a lot of this and really gave them a toolbox to go and be relevant, she said. On his Truth Social platform, President Donald Trump described Upmeyer as the man behind Alligator Alcatraz. Upmeyer is an America First warrior who is a true champion for MAGA, the president said. The facility closed in June. It was estimated to cost Florida taxpayers more than $1 billion. Upmeyer did not comment for this story. Questions were sent to his spokesman, Jeremy Redfern. We will not stand idly by as the left tries to infiltrate our institutions and use the court system to indoctrinate our kids. We will fight the activists that try to weaken our duly enacted law, that try to challenge our constitutional order and try to harm the unborn, he said when sworn in to the AG position. His predecessors, Ashley Moody and Pam Bondi, pursued a conservative agenda, but more in a defensive posture. Bondi spent years trying to uphold the state's ban on same-sex marriage, for example, and Moody protected Florida's six-week abortion law. Upmeyer, by contrast, had played offense, calling aggressive plays designed to seize the spotlight and move the political ball downfield. Upmeyer sent a July 31st letter to the Florida Conference on Catholic Bishops, threatening to withhold state voucher and scholarship money over vaccine requirements. He also got in on the GOP's Fauci fever, subpoenaing Dr. Anthony Fauci, retired director of the National Institute of Allergy and Infectious Diseases, on August 5th, over potential self-dealing during COVID-19. On August 8th, he made national headlines when he took offense at a foul against WNBA star Sophie Cunningham, who had been championed in conservative circles for her comments pushing back on transgender athletes in women's sports. The WNBA knows better than to play games down here in Florida because I will be charging people with assault, Upmeyer wrote in a post on X. Julie Seaver, executive director of Compass, Palm Beach County's oldest LGBTQ community center, said the state's top law enforcement officer was targeting her community. This is not about drag. It is an attack on the trans community because these people do not understand the difference between gender identity, gender expression, sexual orientation, and performance art, she said. The Fort Walton Beach High School graduate went to the University of Florida, where he ran varsity track and cross country, getting undergraduate and graduate degrees there. He later graduated from Georgetown University Law Center in 2014, before interning as a law clerk for Rubio when he was senator. After a stint as a litigation associate at the law firm Jones Day in Washington, D.C., Upmeyer was a senior advisor and counsel to U.S. Commerce Secretary Wilbur Ross before joining the DeSantis administration in 2019 in the general counsel's office. He was appointed chief of staff 2 years later. Upmeyer was seen in conservative circles as DeSantis's hammer. He's aggressive, he takes no BS, and he gets things done, Florida CFO Blaise Ingolia said in February 2025. A lot of things we've been able to accomplish as a state are because of Ron DeSantis' vision and James Upmeyer's execution. Jewett added, when Governor DeSantis appointed Upmeyer, he called him a real bulldog, and he has certainly lived up to that description as somebody who was just going to go forward and attack and not let go. In appointing him, DeSantis said, I know he has the proper world view. Upmeyer, whose primary opponent dropped out of the race, will face Democrat Jose Javier Rodriguez on the November ballot. Rodriguez, an attorney and former state lawmaker from Miami, said he wanted to return the office to the regular role representing all Floridians. Rodriguez said, we are going to refocus on public safety, provide support to cops and prosecutors, and stop with all this expensive and cruel political fear. Civil libertarians interviewed for this article said Othmeyer represented the Orwellian antithesis of the so-called free state of Florida, where the rights of one group, white, Christian, and male, superseded those of all other Floridians. Othmeyer issued an opinion saying he would not enforce some state laws, such as those establishing the Black Business Loan Program and other outreach programs, because he said they were unconstitutional. The Attorney General invoked his faith during interviews and speaking engagements and taught religious education classes with his wife Jean at the Co-Cathedral of St. Thomas More in Tallahassee. He asserted that Christianity was the center of the nation's religious identity. Othmeyer is one of the least qualified people to serve as Florida's Attorney General, said Barbara Peterson, Executive Director of the Florida Center for Government Accountability. It is all political theater. It is all a political show. And it is all done to advance his own political aspirations. Rodriguez, the Democratic opponent, cited a Miami Herald and Tampa Bay Times investigation that Othmeyer intervened in court cases on behalf of campaign donors, including Norman Braman, who owned the Philadelphia Eagles in 1985 to 1994 and owned a network of auto dealerships in South Florida. These strings of $25,000 contributions leading to official action in areas that normally do not involve the Attorney General's office seemed to signal that Othmeyer wanted corruption to be his calling card, Rodriguez said. Nikki Fried, chair of the Florida Democratic Committee, said of the pay-to-play allegations, Othmeyer turned the Attorney General's office into an auction house. Othmeyer was also tied to the Hope Florida Foundation scandal, in which $10 million from a Medicaid settlement between a contractor and the state was funneled through Florida First Lady Casey DeSantis' charity and ultimately to political action committees. He had denied wrongdoing. Additionally, Othmeyer received criticism for a $100,000 side gig at the University of Florida, where he taught a weekly two-hour class at the law school. The average adjunct professor made between $4,000 and $7,500 per course. Rodriguez, Othmeyer's opponent, said he is doing the opposite of what the job commands, and he is profiting off the office. Nation. Adult Toy shuts down traffic in D.C. for nearly 2 hours, by Michelle Del Rey. Authorities in Washington, D.C. shut down traffic in a residential neighborhood after an adult toy was discovered outside a fire station. The incident occurred around 7 a.m. on August 12th in Kenley Town, a historic neighborhood in northwest Washington, D.C. As authorities responded to the scene, rush hour traffic in the area was shut down for nearly 2 hours. Local TV station WUSA reported. Officials labeled the item a suspicious package, the D.C. Fire Department told USA Today, noting that the Metropolitan Police Department had been investigating. The item was later determined to be a blue and black electronic sex portable pump device, according to a police incident report obtained by USA Today. Authorities recovered the item from the scene. A man approached a firehouse worker who was standing near the rear of the building. Investigators determined the man had left the device on the scene with wires exposed. The police report stated, the department's explosive ordnance disposal and K-9 units responded to the scene and removed the item after determining it was non-hazardous. No injuries had been reported. Elections. Trump-backed Mike Lindell refused to concede Minnesota election loss, by Joey Garrison. Washington. Mike Lindell, a close ally of President Donald Trump and known as the My Pillow Guy, said he was not ready to concede in the Republican primary for Minnesota governor and blamed potential voting irregularities, despite losing by 11 percentage points to Minnesota House Speaker Lisa DeMuth. Even as it became clear he would fall short, the Trump-endorsed Lindell told reporters late Tuesday night that he believed 265,000 votes cast on Election Day had not been counted and could push him to the lead. Asked on August 11th whether he would concede if the Associated Press called the race for his opponent, Lindell said he would not. The AP, why would I listen to the AP? Lindell said, there are 265,000 votes left to count. I'm down by 18,000 now. We just gained 5,000. I am not going to give up this race until the votes are counted. That is nonsense. Lindell never pulled ahead, and the Associated Press called the election. Lindell later told reporters he needed time to review the results, convinced the numbers did not add up correctly based on the final batch of votes. He questioned Minnesota's computerized counting system and said that all elections should be conducted by paper ballot. It just does not make sense, you guys. So we need a day. We are going to look into it, Lindell said, suggesting that there could have been voting irregularities, though not specifying what they were. We have got different teams right now. I have been on the phone with three of them. One person said, we had seen a couple of anomalies. By the morning of Wednesday, August 12th, all of Minnesota's precincts had been counted, according to the Minnesota Secretary of State's office. DeMuth won with 179,546 votes over Lindell's 134,198, a margin of 43% to 32%. DeMuth will square off against U.S. Senator Amy Klobuchar, the Democratic nominee for Minnesota governor, in the November election. Lindell stepped down as CEO of MyPillow to run for governor. He had a history of denying election results and remained one of Trump's top defenders, backing unfounded claims that the 2020 presidential election was stolen from Trump. Lindell watched a momentary shift in election returns going his way and expressed confidence that he would overtake DeMuth. If this is a sign, we will have the lead within 1 hour, Lindell said. This is big news. This is a big jump. They must have started counting the day of votes. Lindell did not get the bounce he needed, however, and DeMuth secured the Republican nomination by double digits. Celebrities. Nick Reiner pleads not guilty and faces new allegation in Rob and Michelle Reiner murder case by Liza Esquivias. Nick Reiner officially was indicted for the stabbing deaths of his parents, Michelle and Rob Reiner. Officials released the grand jury's formal indictment August 12th, revealing the 32-year-old was facing two counts of murder with the special circumstance allegations of multiple murders and murder by means of lying in wait. Nick Reiner pleaded not guilty to both charges. Los Angeles County District Attorney Nathan J. Hochman announced the indictment in a statement saying, "This was a profound betrayal by someone who is loved and trusted by the very people he is accused of killing." Hochman also highlighted the new special circumstance allegation of lying in wait. Reiner faced an additional allegation that he personally used a dangerous and deadly weapon, a knife, according to the release. Hochman said, "We hope that by having a grand jury return an indictment in this case, it will bring us one step closer to a trial and achieving justice." USA Today reached out to a representative for Nick Reiner for comment. Reiner was arrested December 14th after his father, acclaimed Hollywood director, 78, and mother, 70, were found dead in their Brentwood, California home earlier that evening. Authorities said Nick Reiner fatally stabbed the couple, who died from multiple sharp force injuries, according to the Los Angeles County Medical Examiner's preliminary findings. Prosecutors filed formal charges against Nick Reiner on December 16th, and he later pleaded not guilty. The latest indictment, which the district attorney said was returned July 20th, added the lying-in-wait circumstance to the previous murder charges. In June, Reiner filed a petition for access to his trust fund, alleging he had been denied any of the money that he was entitled to receive when he turned 30, according to documents previously obtained by USA Today. In the filing, he said he was unable to pay for his legal counsel or basic necessities while incarcerated. This came after his high-profile criminal defense attorney, Alan Jackson, withdrew as counsel because of circumstances beyond his control. In a declaration in Reiner's petition, Jackson said his firm stood ready, willing, and able to resume representation of Mr. Reiner if the funds became available. The next court date for the trust fund case was set for later this month, and Reiner had another court date for the murder case in September. Dogs. Trapped dog rescued after weeks missing by Dennis Akbari. A small dog missing for more than a month was reunited with her owner after being rescued from a storm drain in Spring Valley, California, on August 10th. San Diego County Animal Services responded to reports of a dog trapped underground and unable to escape. Officer Myers climbed into the storm drain and safely rescued the dog. The dog was taken to a shelter where staff cleaned, fed, vaccinated, and scanned her for a microchip. She appeared underweight and dirty, suggesting she had been missing for some time. Later that day, a woman arrived at the shelter searching for her missing dog, Teddy. After more than a month of searching with flyers, neighborhood drives, and help from local rescuers, her efforts paid off when staff confirmed the rescued dog was Teddy. According to officials, Teddy's mood changed instantly when she saw her owner, wagging her tail and howling with excitement during the emotional reunion. Politics. Marco Rubio said he will not be following RFK Jr.'s crazy diet by Salman Shafiq. Marco Rubio will not be following Health and Human Services Secretary Robert F. Kennedy Jr.'s diet anytime soon, he recently joked. The Secretary of State appeared on the Katie Miller podcast, published August 11th. Regarding RFK Jr.'s eating habits, Marco Rubio said, "It is a crazy diet. This is a diet that consists of eating sauerkraut and meat. This is not a sustainable thing. You cannot just walk into it." When his wife, Jeanette Rubio, interjected, saying RFK Jr. can sustain it, Rubio remarked that his Trump administration colleague has to travel with coolers of sauerkraut. "I am not going to travel the world with a cooler full of sauerkraut," Rubio exclaimed. "It is ridiculous. I cannot do it. It is not sustainable." When Miller asked whether Rubio supported MAHA, Make America Healthy Again, the lawmaker said he was in favor of MAHA and believed people should be healthy. However, his wife seemed to disagree with his comments. "He is completely not," Jeanette Rubio said before revealing that her husband loved Pop-Tarts, fast food, and had a major sweet tooth. "Anything that is sugar, you will take it down." While Rubio did not disagree with his wife, he defended Pop-Tarts and explained why he could not follow an RFK Jr.-style diet. "The Pop-Tart is one of the great American innovations in the history of the world," Rubio said. This concludes the presentation of USA Today for Thursday, August 13th, 2026. My name is Elizabeth Ingber with the Talking Information Center. As always, thank you.
1: This is Amy Wagoner from the Historical Society of Michigan with a Michigan history moment. Her name was Isabella, and during the 19th century, she became a leader of the abolitionist movement. An African-American woman who never learned to read or write, she became a living legend. She settled in Battle Creek, Michigan, and from there witnessed the emancipation of the enslaved people for whom she had labored so hard. Isabella was born about 1797 in Ulster County, New York, enslaved from birth. Isabella married an enslaved man, Thomas, in about 1815. They had 5 children, but during the next 11 years, Isabella was sold several times. She finally rebelled in 1826, taking her infant daughter, Sophia, and walking to freedom. Having essentially stolen herself, Isabella settled in New York City. She emerged on the national stage in 1843 when she announced that she would travel the North as an itinerant preacher and speak out against slavery. The abolitionist movement was still in its infancy, but Isabella journeyed through the East and Midwest, preaching against slavery and promoting human rights. Although illiterate, she was a dynamic force in the abolitionist movement. Her list of friends was a who's who of the nation's leading abolitionists. Wendell Phillips, William Lloyd Garrison, Laura Haviland, Lucretia Mott, Susan B. Anthony, and Harriet Beecher Stowe. In addition to speaking out against slavery, Isabella promoted women's rights and suffrage, temperance, and prison reform. She earned a living by selling photographs of herself that were captioned, "I sell the shadow to support the substance," and from royalties from her biography, published in 1850. She moved to Michigan in 1857, settling first in the Quaker village of Harmonia and then nearby Battle Creek. In Michigan, Isabella continued her fight for human rights. During and after the Civil War, she worked with the Freedmen's Bureau to help newly emancipated slaves. You might think that you've never heard of Isabella, but you have. You see, in 1843, the enslaved woman who stole herself changed her name. As an itinerant preacher, Isabella had become, in essence, a Sojourner for Truth, and that is why we know her today as Sojourner Truth. Passing away in 1883, Sojourner Truth is interred in Battle Creek's Oak Hill Cemetery. In 1999, a 12-foot-tall bronze statue of this remarkable woman was established in the city's Monument Park. This Michigan History Moment was brought to you by MichiganHistoryMagazine.org.
2: 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Mostly cloudy skies this evening, a low of 64. Partly sunny tomorrow with a high of 83. For Saturday, mostly cloudy with a chance of rain, maybe a thunderstorm in the afternoon, a high of 81. And for Sunday, rain likely, maybe a thunderstorm. We'll see a high of 83. 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
3: 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I'm Rebecca Lowinger, and I'll be reading for you this week, and we are going to start with some weekly deals from Meijer. 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Ooh, that's a tongue twister. $8.99 for Philly seasoned shaved beef steak, that's 12 ounce, or certified Angus beef shaved beef steak, 14 ounce container. Let's see how many times I can say beef in one sentence. Okay, we have $12.99 for Jenny O ground turkey. 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

0: 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Again, those are between 7 and 10 ounce bags. And 2 for $10 Frito-Lay multi-packs. Those are going to be 8 to 10 count. And finally, from Meijer, we have buy two, get two free Lay's Stacks or Frito-Lay mini canisters. Again, all of these deals are going to be valid between August 12th and August 18th. So be sure to take advantage of these deals. Now we're going to go ahead and move on to Kroger. These deals will also be good between August 12th and August 18th. So we're going to start out with $1.99 a pound for boneless pork half loin. Now we're going to move on to Kroger, and these deals will also be good between August 12th and August 18th. First up, we have mix and match buy one, get one free on fresh Tyson natural boneless chicken breasts, tenders, or thighs. $1.99 a pound for boneless pork half loin. 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Again, we are still at Kroger, so in-store cut fruit bowls, 36 ounce for $10, $2.49 a pound for tomatoes on the vine, two for $5 large pineapples. 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Jenny O 93% lean ground turkey in a 1-pound container is going to be $5.49. $5 for boneless pork chops. Those are going to be 5-count. Jumbo Easy Peel Shrimp, $7.99 a pound. There's a couple deli and bakery items here, too. So sliced loaf cakes, $5 at Kroger. $5 again for Home Chef Chicken Tenders. 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Again, all of these deals at Kroger are good between August 12th and August 18th, so make sure and take advantage of those. Now we are going to hop on over to Fresh Thyme, and these are going to be good for that same time frame as well. So August 12th through August 18th at Fresh Thyme for these next deals. So first up, we have Siggy's Icelandic Yogurt, 10 for $10. $3.99 a pound for 80% lean grass-fed ground beef. 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So be sure to take advantage of those deals between August 12th and August 18th. 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So they are valid between August 9th through Saturday, August 15th. So these are good until August 15th instead. Again, Tom's Food Center. We're going to start out $4.99 a pound for 80% lean ground beef. 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Again, that's $3 for $10 at Tom's Food Center. $10.99 a pound for ultra premium from Chile Patagonian salmon fillets. $6.99 a pound for hot and crispy chicken tenders. 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And lastly, fresh, all-natural, boneless, skinless chicken breast for $2.99 a pound. Those were at Tom's Food Center. Again, those deals are valid only until August 15th, so between the 9th and the 15th. So make sure and take advantage of those. That is all for today, guys. We are out of time, but thank you so much for being here today, and I hope you have a great rest of your day.
1: 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Mostly cloudy skies this evening, a low of 64. Partly sunny tomorrow with a high of 83. For Saturday, mostly cloudy with a chance of rain, maybe a thunderstorm in the afternoon, a high of 81. And for Sunday, rain likely, maybe a thunderstorm. We'll see a high of 83. 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

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This is Michael and RJ with the reading of the Detroit News and Free Press. For the next half hour, I will be reading the Michigan News and the Detroit Area News. And up first, are you a Josh and Jace fan? Are you soon to take a road trip to Novi, or do you live in the Novi area? Well, Josh and Jace are coming to Novi. The British social media influencers are doing a free meet and greet tomorrow from 1 to 3 p.m. at Planet Fitness, located at Adele Center Drive. The first 100 people there will receive a custom t-shirt featuring Josh and Jace, the comedic duo who share their travel adventures across America with millions of followers on TikTok, Facebook, YouTube, and Instagram. Also plan to photo opportunities, food, of course, exclusive swag, and exciting giveaways for fans. Gotta be merch. The two guys, Joshua Caldwell Clark and Jason Jace Riley, are wrapping up their second tour of Michigan this year and are known for promoting the locations they visit. After visiting in the winter, they returned for a summer run late last month that began with a Detroit trip to American Coney Island and Ford Field and was followed by stops in western Michigan and the UP. Their tour included a climb up Sleeping Bear Dunes and a visit to Mackinac Island. During the duo's visit to Planet Fitness tomorrow, raffle prizes will include tickets to the September 13th Detroit Lions game, as well as Detroit Tigers tickets, Pistons tickets, gift cards, and more. Again, if you're in the Novi area, or if you are a fan of Josh and Jace, 1 to 3 p.m. tomorrow at Planet Fitness. In Milford, sad story out of Milford, 36 horses have been seized by Oakland County Animal Control. Oakland County Public Information Officer Bill Mullen confirmed in a text that animal control officers served 2 search warrants and took the horses from High Vibe Trail Rides as well as a home on West Commerce Road. Mullen said shortly after 3 p.m. that officers were on the scene and the investigation was ongoing. Oakland County Animal Control is the lead agency. Assistance is being provided by the Michigan Department of Agriculture and Rural Development, as well as the Huron-Clinton Metro Authority Police, the Oakland County Sheriff's Office, and the Milford Police. All the horses are being taken to a Michigan-based horse rescue, where veterinary staff will evaluate their condition. According to the High Vibe Trail Rides website, they offer day and night trail rides for individuals and groups through Kensington Metro Park. On that same website, on a biography page about team members, one of the team members, we'll call her Lucy, is identified as the owner of the High Vibe Trail Rides and is said to have grown up in a humble family and used to pray at night to please dream that she was riding on horses, so that way it was actually like she was doing it in real life. Well, according to the website, the Lord answered all of her prayers in a much bigger way than she could have ever imagined. Lucy's biography continues.
Lucy has now been buying, training, and selling horses for 15 years. She has owned, ridden, and sold thousands of horses all over the country. She's a fearless and highly skilled rider who isn't afraid of getting her hands dirty. In 2017, she decided to open up her trail rides to the public and share her favorite hobby with the world. The website said that Lucy is passionate about horses, meditation, and empowering others to become the best versions of themselves through self-love and self-development. Riding with her will not only teach you proper horseback riding etiquette, but you'll also learn how to deliberately create your own reality through your thoughts, words, and emotions. This is a developing story. I hope all those horses are well. Have you ever been curious about the Henry and Clara Ford estate? Well, you'll get your chance to explore next year. The Henry Ford Fairlane Estate, where Henry and his wife Clara, Henry hung his hat and Clara parked her electric vehicle over 70 years ago, will soon be reopened for not only tours, but events. After years of renovations, the Fairlane Estate home, powerhouse, and garage will be open for tours and events in 2027. So what has been going on? Well, from restoring the tiles on the garage walls to maintaining the custom-plated switchboards that ran the power for decades, the Fairlane Estate nonprofit aims to bring the place back to the way it was when the Fords lived there from 1915 until they died in the late 40s. Visitors will be able to tour the 56-room house, as well as other parts of the originally 1,300-acre property that ran power, stored the couple's personal cars, as well as other artifacts. And that's according to Austin Imey, the senior director of the estate's Restoration and Historic Resources Department. Work on the three-level 31,000-square-foot house remains active. Work is coming to a close on the garage and the multi-story powerhouse, which includes the space where Henry and his close friend Thomas Edison ran hydroelectric generators in the building, as well as an in-ground turntable for cars, a formerly hydro-powered elevator that used to take 20 minutes to go from top to bottom, as well as many more pieces of interesting artifacts. At a press tour of updates on the garage, powerhouse, and new welcome center, Fairlane Estate CEO Devin O'Reilly said the renovations have cost somewhere between $15 and $18 million. Most of it has come from private funding. The experimental lab, Henry Ford's experimental lab, is where Ford designed the X engine and tried to make plastics from soy. Ford got a start in engineering, fixing watches, and throughout his life would collect and fix watches. After he died, there was a line of watches in the lab that Ford fixed, but likely couldn't remember who they belonged to because he had had a stroke. The garage preserved an outlet where Clara Ford plugged in her electric vehicle. Now remember, they died in the 40s, and Clara Ford had an electric vehicle over 70 years ago. Wow. Construction is led by Austin Geisey, whose experience includes the rehab of Ford's Michigan Central Station and the state's Belle Isle Aquarium.
The Fairlane property is along the Rouge River and now sits near the campus of the University of Michigan Dearborn and Henry Ford College. The original estate encompassed much of what is now Dearborn, including U of M Dearborn's campus and the Fairlane Mall. It is separate from, though close to, Greenfield Village, Ford World Headquarters, the Rouge plants, and other places important to Ford. Clara Ford's love of gardening shows through the gardens surrounding the property, including what is referred to as Lilac Lane, where lilac trees frame the sidewalk in front of the house. Along with offering tours, Fairlane Estate plans to rent out the garage and upstairs spaces in the powerhouse for events. It also plans to rent out the music and pool rooms in the house. Following Clara Ford's death in 1950, the house was transferred to the Ford Motor Company and became its archives. The estate was added to the National Register of Historic Places in 1966. It was donated to U of M in 1957 to establish the Dearborn campus. In 2013, stewardship of the estate was transferred to the newly created nonprofit Fairlane Estate. The gardens and grounds are open free of charge from 8 a.m. to 8 p.m. 7 days a week. Exciting, something to look forward to. Put that on your bucket list for 2027. Speaking of U of M, an interesting piece coming out of Ypsilanti Township. The University of Michigan's chosen location for its high-performance commuting facility, computing with a P, in Ypsilanti Township has sparked outrage from people who promised a fight and said the local community's concerns were

of M professor of mechanical engineering and lead person on this project, said the university believed wholeheartedly in the project's benefit to the public. And it could improve medicine, healthcare, and the environment. He said it will also bring a community of experts to Southeast Michigan and boost the local economy. While U of M maintains the site is not a data center, local officials and residents said it will have the same impacts as any other large development. Concerns about the destruction of natural land, potential harm to residents, and most importantly, a lack of transparency have plagued the project since the potential sites in Ypsilanti were announced to the public. Ypsilanti Township Attorney Doug Winters told the Detroit News the township planned to fight the project and was not going to roll over for the university. Attorney Winters also raised concerns about the residents who live adjacent to the site. Most of the nearby residents are mobile homes or apartments. And Attorney Winters said he believed there was a case for environmental racism, considering the racial and economic makeup of the surrounding communities. State and federal lawmakers have also weighed in. State Rep. Jimmy Wilson, a Democrat from Ypsilanti, said he and the community were jaded by the university's lack of communication regarding the project. U of M Regent Paul Brown said he was extremely frustrated by the way the university's administration had gone about choosing the site. He indicated the regents had been misled by other university officials when the Textile Road site was initially presented. Regent Brown said he and other regents were under the impression the Textile Road site was being abandoned for a co-lease at Willow Run Airport at the American Center for Mobility site. The Willow Run site was already used for industrial purposes, and Regent Brown said he thought the university cleaning up a brownfield site would be beneficial for the environment, even if it cost more money and took longer. But in the end, it appeared the lower cost of land, along with not having to clean up a potentially polluted site and convenient access to power, won out. At the July meeting, this is according to Regent Brown, President Domenico Grasso said the university was moving forward, and I was totally floored. I asked about community engagement and support and if anything more had been done, and it didn't sound like there was much movement on that. For critics of the project, it's hard to get behind the university's message of building the facility for the public good. The university hadn't been transparent from the start, and neither Wilson nor Winters. Wilson and Winters, where are they? Those are new names. I'm sorry, I don't know who they are. Said that they would accept the project. They believed the community members would accept the project being forced on them. Winter said that if there was such a benefit to a local community in terms of jobs and economic impact, more communities should be clamoring for the chance to host the site. The Michigan Constitution designates public universities as tax exempt. Although the state provides community tax dollars to the institutions as yearly appropriations in the state budget, the fact that the university will pay no taxes on the land in the township and therefore

0: not benefit the community in that way is another concern for lawmakers. U.S. Representative Debbie Dingell said, "I have repeatedly urged the university to listen to the impacted community, to be transparent, and to answer basic questions about the impact of the project. Instead, they have rebuffed these concerns and are ignoring the pleas from residents that do not want this. And to make matters worse, Ypsilanti Township would see little benefit from an institution that pays no property taxes." Do you live in Ypsilanti Township? The university is planning to hold a third public town hall meeting September 9th at the Ann Arbor Marriott Ypsilanti, located at Eagle Crest on South Huron Street. At that time, the university will release more details. Wow. Okay. This I also find interesting. I like to watch my spy movies, and you always think that, I always think that, you know, they use some pretty neat gadgets on all those spy movies. Well, federal agents and Michigan State Police investigators probing public corruption and drug crimes in Muskegon Heights built their case by tapping at least one phone, installing spy cameras, hiding tracking devices, raiding City Hall, and repeatedly monitoring an accused kingpin's video doorbell camera. Sounds just like a movie, doesn't it? An evidence summary filed by Assistant U.S. Attorney David McGraw revealed the broad scope of a rare federal wiretap investigation in West Michigan, and the sprawling nature of a case spanning years that involved dozens of sealed search warrants in both Michigan and Texas. The summary showed the variety of evidence prosecutors could try to use at trial against accused Muskegon Heights drug kingpin Javon Brewer, alleged supplier Lakento Smith of Houston, and a third man, Muskegon resident Fletcher Salazar. That evidence includes high-tech data stored in iCloud, video doorbell accounts, fingerprints, a money counter, drug paraphernalia, phone records, DNA, and poll camera footage. The cameras are camouflaged to blend in with other utility pole equipment. And these cameras can be monitored remotely, rotated and zoomed to capture footage 24 hours a day. In past years, the U.S. Drug Enforcement Administration and other federal agencies have had their own teams of armed agents tasked with secretly shimmying up utility poles, sometimes dressed in utility worker uniforms. Criminal defense lawyer Keith Corbett, who's a former chief of the U.S. Attorney's Organized Crime Strike Force in Detroit, said, "Because it is so low-tech, people aren't aware of it. If you have photos of the bad guys and blow them up, and the jury can see the defendant going into a drug house, it's pretty compelling and a pretty effective piece of evidence." This evidence summary was filed one day after federal prosecutors charged the trio and Muskegon Heights city manager and fire chief Sean Roberson, who was fired after being charged with state drug and tax crimes. Federal wiretap investigations are rare in West Michigan. Federal judges in West Michigan have approved 11 wiretaps in the last 5 years, compared with 77 in the eastern half of the state, which includes Detroit, according to annual reports. The summary showed investigators spent parts of 2 years investigating the case, but the full details about the probe remain shrouded in secrecy because the search warrant documents remain sealed in federal court. The first search warrant, prosecutors admitted, was a wiretap in January of 2025 for what appears to be an iPhone in a region that covers parts of Texas, where Smith moved after leaving Muskegon. The 54-year-old convicted drug dealer, whose 30-year sentence was commuted last year by former President Biden, is portrayed in court records as a drug supplier funneling 28 kilos of cocaine per week to Michigan. The wiretap was current as recently as last June. Meanwhile, starting in September of 2025, investigators obtained search warrants for iCloud and Ring video doorbell cameras linked to Brewer, along with phones in California and Houston. Investigators paid special attention to Brewer's video doorbell account. The government obtained additional search warrants to continue monitoring the Ring account between September 2025 and early this month. Meanwhile, in January 2026, investigators installed secret tracking devices on two vehicles. At some point, investigators installed at least one poll camera, but prosecutors did not reveal the date or location of that. However, when prosecutors initially slapped Smith with a money laundering charge last month, the court filing included a grainy photo of a man standing on what appears to be the front porch of Brewer's home on Highland Street in Muskegon Heights in March of 2026. Investigators do not need search warrants if poll camera footage is in a place where a person would not have a reasonable expectation of privacy. Federal agents have used so-called poll cameras for about 40 years, occasionally to devastating effect in court. Poll camera footage played a starring role in the opening arguments during the 2014 trial of Metro Detroit drug dealer Carlos Powell. At that time, prosecutors showed jurors footage of Powell behind a home on Detroit's east side in June of 2010. Powell was convicted, sentenced to life in federal prison. Wow. Could be a made-for-TV movie coming our way. And this comes out of Kalamazoo County. Two people were seriously injured after a small plane they were in crashed last night in Kalamazoo County. The crash occurred near the 5700 block of East West Avenue in the village of Vicksburg. The 55-year-old pilot and a 13-year-old male passenger were transported to Beacon and Bronson hospitals with serious injuries. Federal Aviation Administration staff were on the scene to conduct an investigation into the crash. Michigan State Police have asked the public to avoid the area until the scene could be secured and determined safe. This is an ongoing investigation. And out of Macomb County, Warren, domestic violence shootings have been found justified. The Macomb County Prosecutor's Office has declined to issue charges in two cases involving domestic violence on August 9th. In both cases, the prosecutor's office found the shootings in Warren, one ending in the death of a 28-year-old man and another involving a 40-year-old man with non-fatal injuries, to be justified. The prosecutor's office said both cases underscore the department's ongoing concerns regarding domestic violence. And that's according to a release from the Warren Police Department. And that will end the reading of the Michigan News and the Detroit Area News from WKAR Radio Reading Service. Thank you, thank you, thank you for inviting us into your home today. Here's RJ with international, national, and sports news.
1: Thank you, Michael. Iran and the United States remain at loggerheads over efforts to agree to a permanent end to the war in the Gulf, according to a senior Iranian source, who said there had been no progress in talks to revive the interim deal agreed in June and define a time frame to implement it. The comments were a further blow to hopes of a swift resolution to the crisis following attacks on shipping in the region on Tuesday that pushed oil prices higher. The deal agreed in June declared an immediate and permanent termination of military operations on all fronts, but quickly unraveled when President Trump saying it was over on July 7 and Iran's foreign ministry declaring it suspended a week later. The U.S. accuses Iran of failing to honor an agreement under the deal to reopen the vital Strait of Hormuz shipping route. Tehran says Washington has reneged on its commitments, including lifting a blockade of Iranian ports and releasing frozen Iranian assets. One of the issues that is being discussed via mediators is the U.S. returning to the interim agreement and defining a time frame for implementing the commitments. There has been absolutely no progress on this issue, the Iranian source said. There was no immediate comment from Washington. Thousands of people have been killed in the conflict, mainly in Iran and Lebanon, since the U.S. and Israel launched attacks on Iran on February of 28. Iran has struck U.S. assets and infrastructure in countries including Oman, Jordan, Kuwait, Israel, and the United Arab Emirates and Saudi Arabia. The June interim ceasefire agreed set a 60-day period extendable by mutual consent, within which Iran and the U.S. were expected to reach a final deal limiting Tehran's nuclear program and lifting U.S. sanctions. The Iranian source dismissed a report on Wednesday from Turkey's Anadolu news agency that quoted Pakistani government sources as saying they had agreed to extend that 60-day period. There is no talk of an extension because, from Iran's perspective, there is no period that began and therefore nothing to extend. The United States violated the interim agreement 48 hours after it was reached and withdrew from it a few days later, the source told Reuters. Both Iran and the United States have stepped up rhetoric in the past 2 days. Iran's top security official said on Tuesday that the Strait of Hormuz would remain closed unless the U.S. accepted Iran's conditions to end the war. That followed a new demand from Trump on Monday that Iran should pay compensation for people killed in 50 years of wars, attacks, and protests. Throughout the conflict, Trump has alternated between threats of escalation and claims that a peace deal is imminent. Speaking to reporters after a visit to Ohio on Tuesday, Trump said, "Iran is going fine, absolutely fine. We have a country that has been bullying the Middle East for 50 years, really 51 if you think about it, and they're no longer bullying the Middle East." The Strait of Hormuz, a narrow waterway between Iran and Oman and the entrance to the Gulf, handled a fifth of global oil and liquefied natural gas flow before the war. Benchmark Brent crude futures, LCOC1, have surged since the start of the war in February, hitting a peak of $126 a barrel, roughly 75% above pre-war levels, with choppy trade reflecting concerns over disruptions to Gulf oil supplies and shifting signals on peace talks. Those concerns were compounded by separate attacks on shipping on Tuesday. Spectators across Spain watched in wonder, some whipping off their protective glasses and rising to their feet in unison, as a rare total solar eclipse swept across the north of the country on Wednesday evening, plunging it into darkness. Spain deployed a massive police contingent and set up special viewing spots across rural areas that offered the best views of the spectacle. Viewers in, oh, I'm going to butcher this name, Buitrago de La Zoya, a rural district north of Madrid, clapped and cheered as the sky dimmed, and Bailey's beads, bright points of sunlight that shine across the edge of the moon during a total eclipse, glistened on the horizon just after 8:30 p.m., lasting barely a minute. It's impressive how the colors return little by little after totality, first the reds, then the blues, just like dawn and sunset, totally deceiving your brain, said economist Diego Fernandez, 32. Rafael Jimenez, a resident of Madrid, said the event felt like science fiction. It was an absurd scene, and even we got soaked when the garden sprinklers kicked in, he said. And then, just like that, we were watching the sunset again. Spain's turn with the eclipse followed shortly after a less remarkable spectacle over much of overcast Iceland, although a break in the clouds in the far west of the Nordic country allowed holidaymakers and locals a glimpse of the celestial phenomenon. The eclipse was hidden behind clouds in central Reykjavik, although the darkness of the totality was still evident. It was like a whole day just came at once, and I felt goosebumps because it just made us think about the shortness of life, how time can be different, and it depends on your perspective, said a lawyer. Millions of people gathered in Iceland and northern Spain to witness Western Europe's first solar eclipse in 27 years. Brian May, former guitarist for the rock band Queen, was among them. He traveled to an observatory in Spain's Teruel province and chronicled the experience on his Instagram page. Here we go. The sun is disappearing. It's amazing, he said, as the eclipse reached its climax and bystanders burst into cheers and applause after a countdown. The uncanny sensation when the day briefly turns to twilight and some animals fall quiet while the moon passes directly between Earth and the sun has often been seen through history as an omen of cosmic struggle or a sign of divine power. For Spain, the event has been a chance to showcase its less traveled regions and draw tourists from its overcrowded beach resorts. Some seize the opportunity to get married, according to local press. The eclipse took place in one of the country's highest risk periods for wildfires, with emergency crews fighting various fires on Wednesday, including a large one in the southern Andalusia region. Authorities rolled out a large-scale police operation and public safety campaign to make sure the crowds did not set off wildfires. In Reykjavik, glasses that allow spectators to view the phenomenon without damaging their eyes have been sold out for days, as a country of roughly 400,000 people welcomed up to 80,000 visitors. Totality reached Iceland's westernmost coast at about 5:44 p.m., casting the far west of the island nation into total darkness for up to 2 minutes and 13 seconds. The event has drawn both casual observers and eclipse chasers, enthusiasts who crisscross the globe to be in the path of totality whenever and wherever an eclipse occurs. I photographed the one in 2024 here in the U.S., and they're not wrong. It's inspiring. Metro Detroiters have a chance to see a partial solar eclipse Wednesday. Wednesday. How is this coming on? I don't think I want to read old news here. There was only a 3% coverage of the sun that Detroit and Ann Arbor and Grand Rapids and Lansing people could view. And after looking at the weather forecast, I'm not sure they had very good odds of seeing much. Let's see, anything I can glean from this story from yesterday? Nah. I'm going to back up and get to what's going on in the world right now. The Department of Homeland Security plans to equip Immigration and Customs Enforcement officers with gloves that emit electric shocks to use on people who are not cooperating in the field, according to an agency notice. ICE plans to spend $10 million to $20 million on the CTG-5 glove, which stands for Generated Low Output Voltage Emitter, described as a conductive distraction and de-escalation device, according to a notice posted Monday on the Department of Homeland Security's Acquisition Planning Forecast System. It was first reported by the Associated Press. The notice says the devices will be issued to officers and agents in DHS's Criminal Investigation Unit and Enforcement Removal Operations, which is responsible for arresting and removing people who are in the country unlawfully. A page on the U.S. Army's website describes the device as a rechargeable glove that, upon contact, sends electrical pulses that stimulate nerves under the skin, allowing an officer to gain compliance in use of force scenarios. It is ideal for rapid, effective, and anticlimactic de-escalation, the page says. A DHS spokesman said in a statement that ICE is constantly assessing its officers' needs in the field to ensure they have tools and equipment necessary to safely arrest and remove criminal illegal aliens. In a related story, the first frame of the video Carolina Molina posted across her social media accounts showed a masked U.S. Immigration Customs and Enforcement agent pointing a gun at the camera. "Yeah, record us. You almost ran us over," he yells. "I didn't almost run you over," she responds. "You're so full of..." Fill in the blank here. The agent threatened to arrest Molina, the footage shows, before she tells him she's a U.S. citizen and pans the cell phone camera, capturing at least four other agents standing outside of her blue Toyota Supra, wearing tactical vests that read police and ERO for enforcement and removal operations. After Molina posted video of the encounter on Monday, it racked up tens of thousands of views and reignited scrutiny over the aggressiveness of the Trump administration's crackdown on illegal immigration. The gun in the agent's hand can be seen raised and held at the center of Molina's open driver's side window. "I don't think I comprehended it in that moment, but looking back on it, it really felt like a Rene Good situation," Molina told the Washington Post, referring to the mother of three who was fatally shot by an ICE agent in January during an immigration enforcement operation in Minneapolis. Federal officials said the officer fired in self-defense after Good attempted to run him over, an account a post-analysis of video footage found was not to be accurate. Earlier this year, a different ICE agent who participated in the Minneapolis operation was charged with two counts of aggravated assault for allegedly pointing a gun at another driver while operating a vehicle on the highway. Representative Don Bayer, who represents Falls Church in Virginia, where the recent encounter occurred, said Tuesday his office has been in touch with Molina and is demanding answers and consequences. "While I am relieved that she is safe, the habitual dishonesty and dangerous and unjustified escalation seen in this video matches what we have seen from ICE agents across the country," Bayer said in a post on X. "This kind of misconduct and threat of force against members of our communities cannot be tolerated." A statement from the Department of Homeland Security didn't identify Molina by name, but said an anti-ICE agitator drove in circles around the agents and attempted to harm officers during a targeted immigration enforcement operation by weaponizing her vehicle against them, all in an attempt to help illegal aliens get away. Neither of the videos Molina shared publicly show the Northern Virginia native attempted to hit the agents with her car. While Molina recorded from her cell phone, the dash cameras on her vehicle captured the moments leading up to the interaction and during it that afternoon. As the agent gets out of his vehicle with his service weapon drawn, he can be heard asking, "Are you following us?" Before that, Molina's dash cameras show her pulling into an office park just before 3 p.m. She maneuvers around a stopped vehicle before rolling down her window to yell at an agent seen walking to a gray Dodge Durango. Then she turns and pulls into a parking space. Molina, a licensed professional counselor, told the Post that she was there to visit an immigration lawyer to pass out business cards. She offers psychological evaluations to immigrants and their families who may need one for asylum applications, visas, or to determine hardship. Molina said she sometimes comes across potential clients sitting in the office that she visits. There's quite a bit more to this story, but I'm going to move on. The National Oceanic and Atmospheric Administration is cutting direct support for the annual Arctic Report Card, a flagship assessment of the changing climate in the fastest warming region on Earth, according to a person with direct knowledge of the decision. The report card's editors and involved NOAA staff were informed of the decision on Monday. The teams working on the report were not given an explanation for the change. In an email, NOAA confirmed that the agency would not facilitate the 2026 report card, but said all the data that NOAA traditionally contributes to the product would remain available. "It's incredibly damaging to American scientific leadership, to any kind of federal support of timely and informed decisions, and to maintaining environmental intelligence in a time when it's needed more than ever," said the person who learned of NOAA's withdrawn support. Work on the 2026 assessment, which was due to publish in December, is already well underway. Now, its authors are scrambling to figure out how to ensure their findings reach the public without the support that traditionally includes staffing resources like coordination, production, help, technical assistance, and media outreach that NOAA provides. That could include independent efforts, similar to what foundations and other nonprofits have helped coordinate after canceled scientific reports, such as the first-ever National Nature Assessment. Last year's edition of the report found that average temperatures between October of 2024 and September of 2025 were the highest on record for the region, while the extent of wintertime ice sea plunged to an all-time low. It also reported worrying new trends, such as toxic metals leaching from melting permafrost, causing rivers to turn rusty orange and threatening drinking water supplies. There's more to that story, but I'm going to move on. U.S. intelligence officials were skeptical of an Iranian assassination threat against President Trump that was relayed by Israel and prompted an extraordinary clandestine maneuver that saw him secretly fly out of Turkey in an alternate military aircraft, current and former U.S. officials familiar with intelligence said. The assassination threat was relayed by Israel's government to the CIA, where analysts did not view the intelligence as compelling and conveyed that skepticism to Trump administration officials. Another official called the reports of threats against Trump's life Israeli-derived, not U.S.-generated, and viewed as low confidence. As the Post first reported this week, after concerns arose about whether the new 747-8 plane gifted by Carter had sufficient security measures to transport the president out of a potentially hostile environment, Trump boarded a legacy Air Force One in Ankara. But he secretly left the aircraft and was shuttled in an airport catering truck to a third plane, an Air Force C-32A, that flew him and a few aides to Britain. The White House on Wednesday did not directly answer questions about the intelligence the United States received or how it was perceived by U.S. officials. The CIA declined comment. The Israeli embassy in Washington did not immediately respond to a request for details. Ultimately, the White House and the Secret Service appear to have decided they could take no chances. The Iranian threat to kill Trump and other senior U.S. officials has been a major concern since the 2020 U.S. assassination of the head of Iran's Quds Force. Those worries have only grown since the killing of Iran's supreme leader in February, along with scores of other top officials at the start of the Iran war. Illinois is requiring polluters to begin reporting spills of industrial plastic pellets known as nurdles, a growing source of contamination in the Great Lakes and Mississippi River watersheds. Companies that manufacture, use, or transport nurdles also must develop plans to limit them in storm runoff, making the state the first in either watershed to officially designate bits of plastic, wasted plastic, as pollution. The new law, signed late last week by Governor J.B. Pritzker, comes as an ongoing Tribune series, Great Waste in the Great Lakes, delves into threats posed by nurdles and other man-made particles known collectively as microplastics. I'm not going to drill down into too much of the details here, but know that they're light enough to travel long distances through the air. They routinely spill from chemical plants that make them, trains and trucks that transport them, and factories that turn them into consumer products, according to the Tribune. Fish mistake them for food. Researchers around the world are studying whether human exposure to microplastics contributes to or causes cardiovascular ailments, like Parkinson's, Alzheimer's, impaired fertility, premature birth, certain cancers, and developmental problems in children. And they are ubiquitous. Others have detected microplastics embedded in the sand of Lake Michigan beaches. Some of the particles are formed as plastic waste breaks down in the environment. Others are fibers from synthetic clothes that flush out of the washing machines and pass through sewage treatment plants into lakes and rivers. I'm going to switch over to sports. Let's take a look at broadcast sports today. We've got baseball on the DSN network at 1 o'clock. We've got Cleveland at Detroit. The MLB network will cover the Pittsburgh at Miami game at 1. Netflix will cover Philadelphia at Minnesota at 7:30. And the MLB network will cover Milwaukee at Los Angeles at 11. ESPN will cover the PGA, the St. Jude Championship, at 9 a.m. There is a lot of Little League Baseball World Series going on. ESPN will cover games at 1, 3, 5, 7, and 9 today. The NFL preseason is underway. We've got Detroit at Cincinnati at 7 on Channel 2. I don't know how many of you get that. You can also hear that on 97.1. The NFL Network will cover Green Bay at Pittsburgh at 7, and they will cover Tennessee at San Francisco at 9. We've got WNBA action, Los Angeles at New York at 8 o'clock on Amazon Prime. And Prime also will cover the 10 o'clock game, Washington at Las Vegas. Let's take a look at the schedule. As I mentioned, Detroit's playing Cleveland at 1:10 at the DSN. And they've got a three-game set against Chicago at home. The 14th is a 6:40 game. The 15th is a 1:10 game. The 16th is a 1:40 game. All of them are DSN. And then they're on the road at Pittsburgh on the 17th, 7:05, also on DSN. Oh, let's see. Football's coming. As I mentioned, preseason game, Detroit against Cincinnati on 7 o'clock on Fox. On the 22nd, they have a home game against Washington at noon on Fox. On the 29th, they're at Indiana for a 1 o'clock game on Fox. On the 13th, home against New Orleans, 1 o'clock game on Fox. And on the 17th, let's see, at Buffalo, 8:15 on Prime. And the game on the 13th is the beginning of the real season, by the way. The first three games were preseason. And I've got Spartan and U of M football pre-schedule, but it's football, and it's not happening for a while. So Spartans play on September 4th, Wolverines on September 5th. We'll have plenty of time to talk about that as we get closer. Let's take a look at the baseball standings in the American League Central. Boy, things have shifted here. It's not considered a very strong league, but there's a lot of intrigue here. White Sox are on top, and they're 2.5 games ahead of Detroit. Detroit was left for dead there earlier in the season, followed by Minnesota, Cleveland, and Kansas City. In the East, Tampa Bay has a 6-game lead over New York, followed by Boston, Toronto, and Baltimore. In the West, Houston has a 1/2-game lead over Texas, followed by Seattle, Athletics, and LA Angels. In the National League Central, Milwaukee has a 4-game lead over the Chicago Cubs, followed by St. Louis, Cincinnati, and Pittsburgh. In the East, Atlanta has a 9-game lead over Philadelphia, followed by Miami, Washington, and the New York Mets. And in the West, the Dodgers have an 8.5-game lead over both Arizona and San Diego, followed by San Francisco and Colorado. And I ribbed them mercilessly for being cellar dwellers, but the LA Angels actually have a worse record than they do. In the WNBA Eastern Conference standings, the Indiana team is on top, 1/2-game better than Atlanta, followed by Washington, New York Liberty, Chicago Sky, and Toronto, and Connecticut at the bottom. In the Western Conference, Minnesota has a 3-game lead over Golden State, followed by Las Vegas, Dallas, Portland, LA Sparks, Phoenix, and Seattle. It was almost like he was ready for the question. In fact, he'd been waiting for it. So after the Tigers finally got that ugly 0 off their ledger against the Cleveland Guardians, beating them Tuesday night in a 6-4 nail-biter before a crowd of 30,709, not 708, not 710, 709 at Comerica Park, manager A.J. Hinch was asked if this win could be a psychological boost in this series. "You only need a psychological boost if you have a psychological problem," he said. "I think our guys are ready to play." Bam. Hinch didn't need much to make more than that. Another in a series of important, well-played wins. "We're playing as a team, and we're playing for everyone in this clubhouse," said rookie Kevin McGonigal, who knocked in 3 runs with a double to help the Tigers not only end a 6-game skid against Cleveland, but move another step closer in both the American League Central Division and wild card races. "It's really special, and that is what everyone is seeing right now," he continued. We're going to keep going day by day. We're going to show up tomorrow and try to do the same exact thing. Keep pushing each other to get better each and every day." And as I mentioned, at the end of the game, the Tigers had moved ahead of the Twins into the second place division, 2.5 games behind Chicago. They moved to 1 game back of the third wild card spot. And at 59-60, after winning 8 of their last 10, the Tigers are just about back to 500, a place they hadn't been in since May 4th. "This is the best part of the season," said rookie Max Clark, who singled and scored in his home debut. "This is the best part of baseball, just getting to the playoff hunt, getting into the playoffs and into October. It's what everyone wants to do. It starts with winning today and then winning tomorrow and continuing to do it." The one downer on the night for the Tigers, all-star Riley Green, left the game in the second inning with a right hamstring tightness. Hinch said Green will undergo tests Wednesday, but will not be in the lineup. "Anytime you take a guy like Riley out of the game, there is a level of concern," Hinch said. "When the lineup comes out tomorrow, he won't be in it. I'm not even considering it. But we'll see. Hopefully it's day to day." 2 of the losses to the Guardians this season were at the hands of right-hander Tanner Bibby, who bullied the Tigers twice before using a heavy dose of his 3 fastballs, a 4-seamer, a sinker, and a cutter. 3 different fastballs. On Tuesday, he altered his attack plan, almost pitching backwards. He leaned on his changeup and curveball to set up his fastballs. The strategy worked until it didn't. "He's given us fits the past few times," Hinch said. "We've seen him pitch so many different ways. He's been creative in his pitches. I glanced up there at one point, and he had 80%+ first pitch strikes. That's elite. But we got some really solid hitting when we needed it most. We took a simple approach, and we were able to deliver key hits at the right times." And in typical baseball writing, blow-by-blow accounts, they go through every combination of things that contributed to scores and not scores, inning by inning. I'm just not going to do that. So we're going to move on. The longstanding rumors are true, and LIV Golf has canceled the season-ending team championship in Michigan, the Telegraph reported on Wednesday. The league has informed its players that the August 27 to 30 competition in suburban Detroit will not take place. The circuit's 13 teams had been scheduled to compete for $40 million in prize pool. Despite the report, tickets for the event at the Cardinal at St. John's in Plymouth were still being offered for sale on the LIV Golf website as of late Wednesday morning. Fox TV, however, has removed the Michigan tournament from its listings. It would be the second tournament canceled since Saudi Arabia's public investment fund announced that it would not continue backing LIV Golf after the season. The $30 million tournament in New Orleans, scheduled for June 25th through 28th, was scrapped. This development means that the 2026 LIV Golf season will conclude with the Indianapolis area tournament next weekend at the club at Chatham Hills in Westfield, Indiana. In a related golf story, everything that could have gone right for the Rocket Classic, Detroit's PGA Tour stop, went right in 2026. The field was arguably the best in the tournament's history, and the galleries were the largest in years, two things not at all unrelated, of course. The ideal place on the Michigan summer schedule, well after the 4th of July, and still a ways from the kids going back to school and Labor Day, helped on that front, big time. So did the weather. Detroit Golf Club showed off a newly renovated course with some stunning aesthetics to near-universal rave reviews. And once again, there was a Sunday shootout, with six players tied for the lead at one point during the final round, before Michael Thorbjornsson stormed the back nine for his first PGA Tour victory. Even the TV ratings were a smash. CBS's broadcast of the final round was the most watched in the tournament's history. 8 years in for a tournament that was dealt more than its fair share of challenges over the years, COVID, damaging storms, wildfire smoke, LIV Golf's arrival, and everything finally came together in 2026. And now it's over. The 8th Rocket Classic was also the last one. The Rocket companies decided in early June to halt its long run as a tournament title sponsor on the PGA Tour amid uncertainty over the tour's future landscape. Obviously, you want to be able to come back to a course that you want it, said Thorbjornsson late Sunday, August 2nd, after sealing a two-shot victory over Xander Schauffele, and then acknowledging that he will get no chance to defend his first PGA Tour title. I'm crossing my fingers that we kind of do find an event here at some point. Thorbjornsson has a whole lot of company in pushing for a return to Detroit, or Metro Detroit, in the near future, given that so many interested and pivotal parties walked away thrilled about how the 2026 tournament played out, including players, fans, Rocket officials, and most importantly, the leadership at Detroit Golf Club and the PGA Tour. Two big things need to happen for the PGA Tour to return to Detroit or Metro Detroit. It needs a sponsor and a venue. There are conversations happening on both fronts, according to an industry source. How serious or advanced those talks are, however, are not known. What is known is this: the clock is ticking. I'm skipping ahead here a bit. For what it's worth, Rocket hasn't completely closed the book on becoming a title sponsor again, depending on how this new two-tiered system that they're describing, I haven't read that part to you, but there's a new two-tier system that they plan to employ. According to Nick Bartlett, CEO of Rocket Entertainment Group, he had previously described the Rocket's decision to end its title sponsorship as a pause. Asked if Rocket could get back to them in the max, Hollis said, "I'm uncertain about that. I know we appreciate the game, and I know they love Detroit. It's just a matter of how do these conversations go broadly." And there's a lot of optimism, and people are sharing their hopes and dreams, but the final sentence of this article says, "But for now, the PGA Tour's time in Detroit has passed." Be patient, hockey fans. You're getting closer. NHL training camps are approximately 5 weeks away, and the regular season begins 2 weeks later. It'll be here soon. The start of the Red Wings camp could be quite interesting if Captain Dylan Larkin remains on the roster. Larkin asked for a trade on June 4, but remains a wing as former general manager Steve Yzerman waited for an acceptable trade offer that never arrived. Yzerman then was removed from the GM role into an advisory position last month. The Wings have yet to fill the GM position, all of which leads to what will Larkin do if he's still a wing next month. According to an NHL source familiar with the impasse, the growing sense around the organization is Larkin will report to camp if he's not traded by then, which is likely. Sean Horkoff, who was Yzerman's assistant GM, currently is filling Yzerman's role, but doesn't have the power to make a trade or sign players. That leaves Larkin's situation murky, and given when a new GM is finally named, it's likely there will not be enough time for the executives to formulate and complete such an important franchise-altering trade. Larkin, too, would be forfeiting $8 million in actual salary if he fails to report to training camp. It's unlikely Larkin would pass on that money, not to mention facing the further backlash and disappointment from fans, many of whom have turned on Larkin. Make no mistake, the Wings, everything being equal, would love to keep him in the lineup. He had 34 goals, ranked second, 67 points, third, and the Wings would sorely miss that offense, given the way the Wings' summer has gone. Patrick Kane returned to Chicago via free agency. James Van Riemsdyk wasn't re-signed and remains a free agent. Larkin's situation remains cloudy, so there's a possibility of 65 goals being subtracted from a team that already badly needed offense. I've got NBA news. There's a new playoff format coming, but I don't think I've got time to go into it. I do want to tell you that the Los Angeles Lakers are being sold for a record $12 billion less than 2 years after the Los Angeles Dodgers co-owner and TWG Global CEO Mark Walter bought the team from the Buss family. And there's so much I didn't get to, but I've run out of time. That will conclude the reading from the Detroit News and Detroit Free Press from WKAR Radio Reading Service. Your readers today have been Michael Marshall and RJ Benson.
2: 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Mostly cloudy skies this evening, a low of 64. Partly sunny tomorrow with a high of 83. For Saturday, mostly cloudy with a chance of rain, maybe a thunderstorm in the afternoon, a high of 81. And for Sunday, rain likely, maybe a thunderstorm. We'll see a high of 83. 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

Welcome to the reading of the New York Times for Tuesday, August 11th, 2026. As a reminder, Radio Eye is a reading service intended for people who are blind or have other disabilities that make it difficult to read printed material. Your reader for today is Julie Shaw. We'll start today's reading with the Merriam-Webster Word of the Day. Today's Word of the Day is Baptism of Fire. It is a noun. What it means: a baptism of fire, or baptism by fire, as it is sometimes referred to in the U.S., is an introductory or initial experience that is a severe ordeal. In military contexts, baptism of fire specifically refers to a soldier's first exposure to enemy fire. The example given is, the newly recruited player faced a baptism of fire as the team went head-to-head with their greatest rival. Now we will read the front page headlines from today's edition. We begin with Major Quake Hits Colombia, Killing at Least 111. Next, as voters grow anxious over AI, Trump shrugs off the concern. Next, Flock cameras can track every car in America. Police love them, citizens don't. Next, 1 year later, Trump's takeover has changed DC. Is it better off? Next, here's a man bites dog story, a newspaper that's doing well. And last, the places where the bombs have rarely stopped falling in Iran. The first article from the front page of today's edition is entitled, Major Quake Hits Colombia, Killing at Least 111. Rescue crews and regular people searched for survivors, and the death toll was likely to rise. More than 1,500 homes were damaged, the president said. By Julie Turkowitz, Genevieve Glatsky, and Michael Levinson. The article is accompanied by a photo depicting a former building that is now a large pile of rubble, concrete pillars, and wires, with more than 20 men climbing the pile looking for people. The caption reads, rescue workers and local residents pitch in to find survivors in Cali, Colombia, after a 7.4 magnitude tremor struck on Monday. A powerful earthquake rocked western Colombia on Monday morning, rattling much of the country and setting off a desperate search for survivors in the rubble of collapsed buildings in several major cities. At least 111 people were killed and 87 others were injured, according to Colombia's president, Abelardo de la Esparilla, who said that at least 1,575 homes, 18 health centers, and 52 schools had been damaged. The death toll was likely to rise as rescue crews and residents continued to dig through flattened buildings. The 7.4 magnitude earthquake, which struck at 7:34 a.m. local time, was the strongest recorded